0: but declared it was worth it when you are delivering real change. Labor used the deal to try to rebuild its political stocks after Angus Taylor had another underwhelming outing in Parliament. While the deal with the Greens to delay the NDIS reforms beyond July would deliver a budget blow of hundreds of millions of dollars, senior figures within the left-wing party are warning they will push for further changes to the key savings measure while negotiating on supporting other budget measures, including the minimum tax on trusts and carve-outs from the CGT regime for startups. Clamping down on NDIS growth was the major savings component in the May budget, returning $37.8 billion to the bottom line over the four-year forward estimates and bringing the yearly long-term growth of the scheme down to 5% a year. This is not the end of the NDIS. We've got to try and kill that bill, a senior Greens senator said. There are future bills relating to the government's tax reform package. We have no arrangements on those bills. We will treat those bills in the normal fashion when the government proposes them, but we will use everything we can to stop these cruel NDIS cuts. With the tax reform bill likely to pass the Senate on Thursday, Australian Chamber of Commerce and Industry Chief Executive Andrew McKellar said the Labor-Greens deal would lead to less business investment and lower economic growth. The government still hasn't explained why it is targeting business investment with their CGT changes, Mr. McKellar said. Last week, concessions on the changes were an attempt by government to ameliorate some of the damage to the business community, but significant unresolved issues remain. University of New South Wales economics professor Richard Holden said Labor shouldn't be messing around with regulation of self-managed super funds, given all the uncertainty its tax reforms had created. I don't know why we want to constrain the way that relatively sophisticated people manage their own retirement savings, Professor Holden said. Despite supporting the bill, Greens leader Larissa Waters said the reforms represented a missed opportunity for Labor to meaningfully address the housing crisis. Senator Waters criticised the decision to retain grandfathering for negative gearing, but declared the package was a small step in the right direction. It could have been so much better, but it is a small step in the right direction, and the Greens will vote to see it pass the Parliament this fortnight. When asked if the Greens would withhold support for future budget tax bills unless there were more compromises on the NDIS reforms, Senator Waters said, "We will scrutinise those bills in the normal fashion once the government proposes them."
1: The capital gains tax and negative gearing bill inches Labor closer to the policies the Greens took to the last election, despite Mr. Albanese vowing not to amend those taxes in 2025. The opposition leader, who delivered his response to the deal in a messy press conference that included him being unable to say whether he supported multiculturalism, labelled as, quote, dangerous, while One Nation leader Pauline Hanson said it was, quote, absolutely disgusting. Mr. Albanese said he expected the reforms to be opposed by three right-wing parties, accusing the Coalition and One Nation of being against income tax cuts, pay rises for workers, and cost of living relief. They will oppose these measures and continue in their race to the bottom to see who can be more anti-aspirational, more anti-worker, and confirm that they're defined purely by what they're against, Mr. Albanese said. My government is defined by what we are in favour of. Delivering real change in the national interest, making difficult decisions, but so that Australia can move forward. Mr. Albanese also left the door open to a compromise on the start-up carve-outs, coming under pressure from Western Australian Premier Roger Cook to include mining exploration companies. The bill includes a ban on negative gearing on existing properties from July 2027 and replacing the 50% capital gains tax discount with an inflation-indexed model with a minimum 30% rate on the real gain of an asset. The bill also includes the $250 end-of-year tax offset for workers and a $1,000 standard deduction for work-related expenses when Australians lodge tax returns. The two measures were bundled into the legislation as a political wedge for the coalition. In negotiations to pass the package, the Greens had also called for a record number of ministerial discretion powers contained in the tax bill to be removed or clarified in legislation. Last week, Labor agreed to that demand alongside a raft of changes. These included junking its proposed 30% minimum tax on discretionary testamentary trusts and expanding a small business concession from its revised capital gains tax regime by lifting turnover thresholds from $2 million to $10 million. Eligible businesses will receive the additional 50% capital gains tax discount on top of the inflation index deduction. The Greens have also secured several amendments to the NDIS reforms, including limits on support determinations, ministerial decisions about whether specific services and equipment will be funded in participants' plans. The changes also will bolster transparency around automated decision-making within the scheme and ensure that any NDIS treatments are made available through the public health system. While the Coalition would likely support the NDIS bill in Parliament in August, the Greens threatened to scupper backing Labor's trust package could force Mr Albanese to consider further delays or changes. Health Minister Mark Butler said a year-long delay of the NDIS reforms would cost $17 billion, while a six-month delay would cost billions. The government remains convinced that this is absolutely the right package for the NDIS itself and most importantly for participants now and into the future who rely upon this enormously important social program being secured for the future. Under the deal with the Greens, the government agreed to prospectively bar those with self-managed superannuation funds from borrowing against their retirement savings to invest in residential property, which allowed them to sidestep Labor's changes to the capital gains tax discount. The practice is generally prohibited for superannuation funds, but self-managed super funds were granted an exemption in 2011. And that concludes the article on pages 1 and 4 entitled Paying the Price for Party's Kill Bill Plot. And I just note that additional reporting from Noah Yim is acknowledged at the end of the article.
0: And now another front page story, which continues on to page 2. It's titled Video of Nurses Cut from Anti-Semitism Trial, Twist in Case That Shocked Nation. And it's written by Bimini Plesser. A viral video of two Sydney nurses allegedly making vile anti-Semitic threats to kill Israeli patients has been excluded from court proceedings after a judge found it was unlawful to record and share the private conversation as the defence raises the spectre of the case being dropped. In an extraordinary ruling, New South Wales District Court Judge Michael McHugh on Tuesday declared the video, which has been viewed millions of times and shared globally, was inadmissible and could not form part of the evidence against Sarah Abu Lebday and Ahmed Rashad Nadia. Most of Judge McHugh's judgment was suppressed and only limited reasons were released publicly. The reason for the suppression was not aired in open court. While the reasons for Judge McHugh's judgment were kept secret, he found evidence obtained illegally should only be allowed into court if the desirability of admission outweighs the undesirability of admitting evidence that has been obtained in such a way or ways. Ultimately, I have come to the firm view that the video evidence must be excluded from each of the trials of the applicants, he said. The former Bankstown Hospital nurses made global headlines last year following an exchange in an online chat room recorded by Israeli influencer Max Ilinsky, in which Mr. Nadir suggested he had sent Israeli patients to hell, while Ms. Abu Lebday allegedly told Mr. Ilinsky he was going to die the most disgusting death. The prosecution case must now rely on the testimony of Mr. Ilinski when the trial begins on August 31st. The Australian put questions to the Commonwealth Director of Public Prosecutions as to whether an appeal would be lodged, but did not receive a response. Mr. Nadir's solicitor, Zemarai Katiz, told the Australian the ruling was a major victory. The video recording was the prosecution's most critical piece of evidence, he said. The prosecution will now need to consider its position and decide if they want to proceed or to drop the charges. Ms. Abu Lebdeh's lawyer, Ryan Kadari, told reporters outside court, "I don't think there was any evidence to charge my client, who ultimately lost her job and has gone through severe hardship." Ms. Abu Lebdeh said she was thankful for her supporters and grateful for the court's ruling. Judge McHugh said the alleged utterances of the applicants during the chat room interactions are likely disturbing to right-minded people everywhere. And I'm now reading from page two. But whether they met the high criminal standard is an entirely different set of questions that must be put to the jury. It is in that context that the publishing of the outcome of these pre-trial applications must be made with care and an understanding of sub judice contempt, he said. Judge McHugh made clear his judgment was not meant to express any views on what Mr. Ilinski referred to as the war or anti-Semitism generally. Judge McHugh's decision followed a months-long bid by the defence to have the video thrown out. Mr. Nadir's barrister, Greg James KC, earlier this month told a Sydney court the video should be subject to local law because it was recorded, at least in part, in New South Wales. It doesn't matter where you use the device, provided that it is recording a private conversation which took place in New South Wales, he said. Prosecutor Justin Hanbury, KC, however, had argued that because neither Mr. Ilinski nor his devices were in New South Wales at the time of the conversation, he could not have broken local law. Attending court via video link earlier this month, Mr. Ilinski said at the time he only posted the video to bring awareness and warn Jewish communities around the world from things that want to hurt them. Mr. James rejected the notion that Mr. Ilinski had recorded the conversation for his safety, calling him a vigilante whose intention was to get the two nurses fired. Mr. Nadir's solicitor, Zemarai Katiz, previously said having the video removed from evidence would be a devastating blow to the prosecution case. In the 2.5-minute video, Mr. Nadir allegedly said, "You, Mr. Ilinski, have no idea how many Israeli people come to this hospital. I sent to Jahannam, the Arabic word for hell." Ms. Abu Lebdeh allegedly told Mr. Ilinski he was going to die the most disgusting death, and when asked what would happen if an Israeli patient came into the hospital, she allegedly said, "I won't treat them, I will kill them." The nurses have both pleaded not guilty to using a carriage service to menace, harass or offend, and Ms. Abu Lebdeh has pleaded not guilty to an additional charge of threatening violence to a group. They have been stood down from their jobs by New South Wales Health and issued a 2-year ban from working with NDIS participants. And that was from the front page and page two, dim view, nurses kill case in mortal danger.
1: And also on the front page, rather die than kneel to Hanson. This is an article by Rosie Lewis, National Affairs Correspondent. Excuse me. Liberal leadership contender Andrew Hastie has told colleagues he will never surrender to One Nation and he would prefer to die than kowtow to Pauline Hanson's party, as Angus Taylor refused to say whether he supported multiculturalism. With the coalition's primary vote at record lows in the polls and a resurgent One Nation becoming more popular than both major parties, Liberal MPs said on Tuesday the party had not yet reached a point of dismay but was feeling paralysed and disappointed. The Australian spoke to some MPs who backed Mr. Hastie's sentiment as they looked to the opposition leader for a coherent strategy to deal with the rising threat from One Nation. During the coalition's party room meeting, Mr. Hastie, who withdrew from the Liberal leadership contest against Susan Ley earlier this year, but is still considered by colleagues as a potential future leader, asked to speak on indulgence when the security of MPs was raised. He explained he had been told by Home Affairs Minister Tony Burke he would receive additional security. Mr. Hastie, a former SAS soldier and the opposition's industry and sovereign capability spokesman, has been targeted by One Nation and its supporters after he gave evidence in Victoria Cross recipient and now accused war criminal Ben Roberts Smith's defamation trial. "I would rather get taken out in a box than bend the knee to One Nation," Mr. Hastie told coalition colleagues. "I will never surrender to One Nation, and we will do them, and do them slowly." Under pressure to prove his leadership credentials, the opposition leader later agreed with Mr. Hastie he would not bend the knee to One Nation, but then said he wanted the minor party to vote down Labour's tax overhaul, and he would work with whoever was willing to reject the policies. We're now on page 5. At the same press conference, Mr. Taylor was unable to say whether the Liberal Party was committed to multiculturalism. "We can have people from all over the world of all races and religions in this country, but they must share those core values," Mr. Taylor said. He referenced a commitment to parliamentary democracy, a commitment to the rule of law, a commitment to basic freedoms and equal respect and dignity for all Australians. "That's what we believe in," he said. "That's what I've always believed in. That's where I was brought up to believe in, and that's what we'll continue to fight for." In Parliament, Jim Chalmers and Anthony Albanese quickly seized on the moment while describing the monoculture being championed by Senator Hanson as a vague word. The Treasurer said Labor recognised the vast and important contribution made by Multicultural Australia in one of his fieriest question time performances since handing down his controversial budget. "It's not for this side of the House, this rubbish playing footsie with the monoculture language being pushed around by One Nation Party," Dr. Chalmers said. He, Mr. Taylor, was asked again and again to define and defend basic Australian values, and he's unable, unwilling, incapable of doing that. And this is why the Liberal Party is dying in his arms and on his watch, because everybody knows what's going on. His efforts to out One Nation are looking more and more pathetic with each passing day. The Prime Minister said the Liberal Party had chosen irrelevance after refusing to negotiate on the government's capital gains tax changes, which on Tuesday gained the support of the Greens to pass Parliament. Although it must be said that the member for Canning, Mr. Hastie, has said in his party room that he wouldn't bend the knee to One Nation, a real contrast with the bloke, the current leader of the opposition, that when asked a question about monoculturalism 4 times, couldn't give an answer, Mr. Albanese said. Earlier, he criticised Senator Hanson's suggestion that Australia should be a monoculture, saying modern Australia had never followed one culture, and it was nonsense to revert to something that was never there. "From the arrival of the First Fleet, not everyone was one," Mr. Albanese said. "There were some in chains and some who were in charge of the people in chains. There were Catholics and Protestants. We have had a rich culture, and when we look at the Socceroos, we see examples of that rich culture. People who are proud of their ethnicity, of who they are, but also who are proud Australians." And that concludes the article, "Hastie Would Rather Die Than Kneel to Hanson," and it was on pages 1 and 5.
0: And now to page 4, an article titled "Labor Greens Deal Clips the Wings of SMSFs." And it's exclusive written by Anthony Keane, Noah Yim and Cleona O'Dowd. And it's in 2 parts. A $50 million Labor Greens deal targeting self-managed super funds will clip the wings of SMSFs, tilt the balance further towards industry funds, and add to the public perception the Albanese government's tax package is just a revenue grab, business and economists warn. Anthony Albanese and Jim Chalmers caved to the Greens' demands to remove limited recourse borrowing arrangements from SMSFs to buy residential property arrangements that allowed SMSFs to take on leveraged properties in a move the Treasurer said would add about $50 million in tax over the next 4 years. Dr. Chalmers told Parliament this would only affect a very small part of the housing market. SMSF's advisers and economists criticised the concession, saying people were tired of the goalposts being constantly moved and that it was adding to the perception Labor was against SMSFs and favoured union-managed super funds. Property Investment Professionals of Australia Chair Kate Bakos said without limited recourse borrowing, it would be very difficult for an average SMSF owner to be able to buy real property outright. Their balances aren't typically great enough, she said. It's really going to crush diversification within self-managed super. Ms. Bakos said the new rule change was not an entire shock, but Chalmers was very, very strong that they would not yield on this one, and of course they have. Trust has been completely eroded within our community when it comes to the Labor government, she said. They're cutting our wings at every turn with all of this. Property has predominantly been not a volatile asset class and has been able to give people balance, and I'm worried that that is now being taken away. James Wrigley, financial advisor at First Financial, said the LRBA, Limited Recourse Borrowing Arrangement, ban would make SMSFs much less attractive. A major part of people's strategy for setting up an SMSF would have been to borrow money to buy residential property. I would imagine this will slow down the number of SMSFs that end up being established, Mr. Wrigley told The Australian. Among those affected would be people looking to purchase a property following divorce, if their wealth is tied up in super, and older Australians looking to buy a home to live in through retirement, he warned. Amid fears of unintended consequences of the SMSF deal, the Prime Minister and Women's Minister Katie Gallagher were forced to defend the changes against the suggestion this could particularly hurt divorced women who were using the arrangements to buy a home for retirement.
1: It is an issue for older women who find themselves out of marriages, marriage breakdown, low assets, difficult relationships to navigate. But limited recourse borrowing hasn't been the big element of that when it's been raised with me by women's organisations, Senior Senator Gallagher said. Metropole Property Strategists founder Michael Yardney said that since the May budget, many more people had been exploring using a self-managed super fund to buy residential real estate, and now the rug's been pulled out from under them. What concerns me most is that this is yet another rule change that chips away at investor confidence, and with an election due in 2028, the government risks alienating a growing number of Australians who are tired of the goalposts being constantly moved, he said. What this means in practice is that most self-managed super fund investors simply won't have sufficient capital to buy the property outright without the ability to borrow. So this change will effectively shut property out of superannuation as an asset class for the majority of people. RASC Chief Investment Officer Owen Raskowitz said he expected far fewer self-managed super funds to be opened in the future due to the changes. If you look at the winner from this, it's going to be the industry funds, he said. University of New South Wales Scientia Professor Richard Holden said the Labor government shouldn't be messing around with the regulation for self-managed super funds given all the uncertainty its already announced tax reforms had created, and that they're trying to continue to stack the deck against self-managed super funds, he said. Professor Holden also said he was sceptical of the changes and that the limited recourse borrowing arrangements were economically desirable. It's entirely reasonable that people might want to make leveraged investments, he said. People do that all the time. There are plenty of people who have margin accounts and things like that. I don't know why we'd want to constrain the way that relatively sophisticated people manage their own retirement savings. But independent economist Saul Eslake said the move to restrict self-managed super funds from borrowing money to buy assets removed one of the, quote, dopiest tax policy decisions in the last 20 years. Why should the tax system encourage people to borrow in order to bid up the price of residential property? He asked. I'm almost tempted to ask, why wasn't this in the government's original proposal in the budget? AMP Chief Economist Shane Oliver said that while these self-managed super fund arrangements were long seen as an anachronism, he was concerned that all these things effectively have the impact of raising more taxes one way or another. It just makes the budget look more and more like a revenue-raising exercise. It's labelled as tax reform, but all we've done so far is to raise a lot of revenue, and this potentially adds to that, he said. The Self-Managed Superfund Association, the peak body for self-managed superfunds, said the change would reduce investment flexibility and doesn't address the underlying issue flagged by the Greens. We're disappointed the government has given in to the Greens' demands, SMSF Association CEO Peter Burgess told The Australian. If the concern is properly spruiking and high-pressure sales tactics, which is what the Greens have been saying they're concerned about, then they should be addressing that behaviour and not making changes to the investment rules, which will reduce investment flexibility. And that concludes the article, which ran on two pages, pages one and four, wasn't it? Yeah, and it was entitled Labour Greens Deal Clips the Wings of SMSFs, and that's it.
0: And now from page one, KPMG Partners to Feel Pain, an exclusive written by David Ross. KPMG Australia's partners will be dealt hefty pay cuts in the wake of the firm's audit scandal that has led to a purge of its top brass and the promise of a comprehensive review into alleged misconduct. As interim CEO Stan Stavros met partners on Tuesday, an overhaul of governance arrangements was revealed. Former Chief Operating Officer and current audit partner Eileen Hoggett and fellow audit partner Paul Rogers will both leave the firm. Ms. Hoggett stood down from her operational role in the wake of a whistleblower's allegations that accused KPMG Australia of improperly accessing client documents to win audit work and other ethical indiscretions. Chair Martin Sheppard will leave on August 31, meaning he will not serve his full term. Mr. Sheppard will be replaced by the firm's first independent chair. Both Ms. Hoggett and Mr. Rogers are expected to accept haircuts to their entitlements for their alleged role in the scandal. The Department of Finance is probing KPMG to review the firm's future suitability for the delivery of work with the Australian government. That was from page one, KPMG Partners to Feel Pain.
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1: And from the Adelaide studios, we extend a warm welcome to listeners from Darwin, Perth, Melbourne, regional Victoria and southern New South Wales. We now turn to pages 8 and 9, which contain world news. The first article on page 8 is from Joe Kelly, Washington correspondent. Sanctions busted. Iran good to go on oil. The US has lifted sanctions on Iran, allowing the regime to resume oil sales as part of Donald Trump's 14-point memorandum of understanding with Tehran, while Vice President J.D. Vance says the regime had also agreed to let in nuclear inspectors. The US Department of Treasury has issued Iran a

0: Miad Maliki, a former senior Treasury sanctions official who now works at the Foundation for Defense of Democracies, told the Wall Street Journal the waiver issued by the US Treasury would not just allow Iran to resume oil sales. He said it exempted Iranian entities, including the central bank, from sanctions targeting terrorist activities, and argued it was a fundamental departure from the Iran sanctions architecture Congress built over the last two decades. The terms of the waiver will also allow Iran to receive payments in US dollars, giving the regime the extra flexibility of access to the world's most traded currency. As dozens of commercial ships pass through the Strait of Hormuz, Chief Iranian Negotiator Mohammad Bagaghalibaf said Iran and the US had reached an agreement to establish coordination mechanisms, a telephone hotline and a centre, so that if any ambiguity or issue arises, ships can contact that centre. He said the Strait of Hormuz would be managed under Iranian arrangements and never return to what it was before the war. Mr. Ghalibaf said Iran would implement international laws precisely and resolve any problems or misunderstandings. Naturally, just as problems may arise in Lebanon or elsewhere, problems can also arise in the Strait of Hormuz, he said. As you've seen on some nights, there have even been clashes. Mr. Ghalibaf said the hotline would help to ensure the highest level of safety and traffic flow. Speaking in the White House, the US president said oil prices were now comparable to what they were before the war began on February the 28th, and he defended the conflict for degrading Iran's military capabilities, including its manufacturing capability for drones and missiles. Mr. Trump said that stopping Iran from obtaining a nuclear weapon superseded concerns about the potential economic consequences of military action against the regime, but made clear that the decisions he had taken were not going to cause a depression. Nuclear weapons supersedes depression, he said. Depression is real bad, he said. A nuclear weapon will cause depression much more quickly. Pressed on what he would do after Israeli Prime Minister Benjamin Netanyahu said he would not withdraw his forces from Lebanon, one of the key sticking points in ongoing talks with Iran, Mr. Trump said he was a problem solver. Before leaving Borgenstock, Switzerland, following talks with the Iranians, Mr. Vance said petrol prices would continue to fall and a mechanism had been established to ensure the ceasefire holds. We have the Iranians allowing weapons inspectors, nuclear inspectors, into their country for the first time in a long time, he said. We're obviously going to bolster those inspections, that inspections regime, to make sure that they never have a nuclear weapon. But Iranian Foreign Ministry spokesman Esmail Bakai said the regime had made no new commitments on nuclear inspections and that if any occurred, they would take place under existing procedures. The vice president said the talks were laying the foundation for what could be a truly transformed Middle East and played down a reported flare-up in the tensions on the first day talks after Mr. Trump threatened to resume hostilities. At the White House, Mr. Trump said the financial relief given to Iran would result in that money coming back to America in the form of purchases of food, which they, that is Iran, desperately need. And that concludes the article on page 8 by Joe Kelly, Sanctions Busted, Iran Good to Go on Oil.
1: And now from page 9, Burnham's picture of fiscal restraint with the subtitle Former Mayor Sets Out Economic Stall as Labour MPs Consider Contest for Next Prime Minister of Britain. This article is written by Jacqueline Manier, the Europe correspondent. And it's in two parts. Andy Burnham is to set out his economic priorities in a major speech next week amid uncertainty about when the newly installed MP will officially become Prime Minister of Britain. Mr. Burnham has the numbers and the momentum to fend off any potential challenger who may emerge in the days before July 9, when nominations for leader of the Labour Party open. If he does so, he will become Britain's seventh Prime Minister in the space of a decade. But centre and right factions in the party are asking around

0: around, engaging support for both Keir Starmer's right-hand man, his chief secretary, Darren Jones, and the ambitious former junior defence minister, Al Carnes, to see if either could attract the required support of 81 fellow MPs to contest alongside Mr Burnham. While Mr Burnham's return to Westminster on Monday was greeted with wild excitement from the left of the Labour Party, some sober thinkers within the party are keen to have Mr Burnham explain his left-wing policies in a mini-manifesto hustings. Many MPs are uncertain about how Mr Burnham intends to lead and are concerned about how revolutionary his economic plan may be. Contenders to replace Sir Keir have until July 16 to nominate. If Mr Burnham is the only contender, he will be sworn in as Prime Minister on July 17 in the last Act of Parliament before the Northern Hemisphere summer recess. If there is a contest, the debates and voting will take the process into September before the new leader is announced, a delay some within the Burnham camp welcome so he can get his team in place. A longer period in which to prepare may assist Mr Burnham, although the country cannot afford to drift along rudderless for months, and the issue has already been raised in Parliament. Conservative Party leader Kemi Badenoch complained, "Keir Starmer is off on a farewell tour and Andy Burnham wants a summer holiday. Neither is thinking about our national security." As he was sworn in as an MP on Monday, Mr Burnham snuck in a cheeky riposte about being a naughty boy in a riposte to one MP voicing across the Commons, "You're not the Messiah." He acknowledged Sir Keir's huge service to our country and praised his dedication during such a challenging period. Mr Burnham added, "His decision marks the beginning of a transition and it is important that this process is conducted in an orderly and responsible way. The country expects stability, seriousness, and a continued focus on the issues that will matter most, and that is what it will get."
1: Mr Burnham will use the speech early next week to attempt to bolster his economic credentials amid concern in the markets about his premiership. He will promise to reduce the national debt and the cost of borrowing as he sets out a credible plan for growth. Given the perilous position of the British economy, it is approaching £3 trillion, that's $5.71 trillion, in debt. The financial markets will expect some measure of fiscal restraint. How he squares increased state intervention in the economy with reducing debt, all the while increasing taxation, will be scrutinised. Compass, a think tank close to Mr Burnham, released a paper on Monday setting out the economic concept of Mr Burnham's Manchesterism, the lowering of costs through public control and public and private investment of water, energy, housing and transport, arguing that real disposable income rises without relying repeatedly on subsidies from the state. Sir Keir's resignation and the surrounding political upheaval has meant several days, including a postponement of discussions with the European Union about student exchanges and reducing red tape on fresh produce. There is also a pause on the announcement of the multi-billion pound defence investment plan until a new Prime Minister is in place, meaning the UK will go to the NATO summit in Turkey next month without a clear understanding of how it will fund its military commitments. For the Labour faithful, Mr Burnham is seen as the man they believe will rescue them from political oblivion come the next election. He arrived in London for his swearing-in on a train from Manchester. After he changed from his trademark black T-shirt into a crisp white shirt and suit, he caught a taxi to Westminster with the cab tracked by a helicopter overhead, beaming live images on national television. Inside the Great Hall at Westminster, the former mayor of Great Manchester was greeted by about 200 Labour backbenchers. They crowded around, spilling onto the stone stairs under the huge stained glass windows of the parliamentary entrance. The 56-year-old has returned to Parliament a Labour hero, the only man to have increased a Labour majority in recent times, and is hailed as the only person capable of stopping Nigel Farage and Reform UK from forming government at the next election. And that article will be commented on in today's editorial. It was on page 9 and entitled Burnham's Picture of Fiscal Restraint.
0: And remaining on page 9 and continuing in British politics, this article is titled In Tray Filled with Problems from the Get-Go, and it's written by Oliver Wright and Ben Clatworthy from The Times. From the moment he enters number 10, Andy Burnham will face a daunting array of intractable problems and difficult trade-offs. These are the major issues in his in tray. Defence. Keir Starmer had promised to announce a multi-billion dollar defence investment plan in time for a NATO summit on July 7. But having been forced to pull the plan once, there is now an expectation that it will be delayed again and left for Burnham to sort out. Part of the reason for the delay is that there is a shortfall of at least £18 billion, or $34 billion, between what the military says it needs and what it has been allocated. Burnham has said he is not squeamish about reducing the welfare bill to fund extra defence spending. This would be highly contentious and could come to define his premiership. Brexit. With Burnham now likely to be in Downing Street as early as July 17, near the top of his in tray will be Brexit and a reset with the EU. Burnham is expected to tread carefully and is considered unlikely to shift from current policies. Budget. Burnham and his new Chancellor will need to begin fleshing out their economic policy from the moment they are installed. At the time of the spring statement in March, Chancellor Rachel Reeves had just over £23 billion of headroom between her tax and spending plans. But the war in Iran and resulting higher borrowing costs are expected to wipe out much of this. Burnham has said he will stick with the current government's fiscal rules, which state that all day-to-day spending costs are paid for by tax income by 2030, and that net debt should be falling as a share of the economy. That would appear to rule out further borrowing. Burnham could raise taxes, possibly by increasing capital gains tax. Housing. Burnham wants a £14 billion investment in council houses. Given the long lead times on building, he will need to act quickly. Utilities. One major policy position Burnham has taken is on the need to bring water and energy companies under public control. This is not the same as nationalisation, and Burnham has not defined precisely how it would be put into practice. Heathrow. Raves has alighted on the expansion of Heathrow as a way to bring about elusive growth, but Burnham has voiced objection to a third runway because it diverts infrastructure investment away from the north and traps it in London. And that was from page 9, in tray filled with problems from the get-go.
1: Turning back to page 8, Japan PM Takaichi faces backlash at home for, quote, fawning over world leaders. This article was from The Times and the author is Richard Lloyd Perry. If you had to go on with her face, you would assume that Japan's Prime Minister Sanae Takaichi was listening to the wittiest orator of the age. The beams of delight, a hand raised to the mouth as if to suppress her gasp of awe, suggested profound delight, verging on rapture at the rhetorical feast that was being served. In fact, it was Keir Starmer remarking on the weather. Video of his small talk at Downing Street and Ms. Takaichi's strangely exaggerated reaction to it has gone viral on Japanese social media. It is being cited as an example of the Japanese leader's habit of displaying unusual excitement in the presence of foreign leaders, which has divided opinion. During her 8 months in office, Ms. Takaichi has told President Lee Jae-myung of South Korea that he looked great in his spectacles, informed President Bongbong Marcos Jr. of the Philippines that he sang like a professional, and embraced President Donald Trump during a visit to the White House. These would be unusual acts in a leader from a country known for its exuberant physicality. In a culture like that of Japan, where even members of the same family rarely embrace one another in public. They are unprecedented. Fawning gets you treated like a fan. Prioritising national interest gets you treated like a strong leader, Mariko Kabashima, an ex-user, wrote. Japanese citizens, are you really okay with a prime minister like this? Arguably, flattering Mr. Trump is just one of the routine duties of a world leader these days, but few have done it with greater energy than Ms. Takaichi. When they met last year on an American aircraft carrier in Japan, she grinned, raised her thumbs and jumped up and down while simultaneously pumping her arm into the air, the manoeuvre beloved of American cheerleaders, but less common among 65-year-old Japanese politicians. This woman is a winner, the delighted president remarked. We've become very close friends. In March, she told him, I firmly believe it is only you, Donald, who can achieve peace and prosperity across the world. Her use of first names, while commonplace among Western leaders, is still striking in Japan, where it is almost unknown in high-level formal settings. Ms. Takaichi has demonstrated her exuberance with other leaders too. While entertaining Mr. Marcos in Tokyo, they sang a duet of Hey Jude. Summer Tangerine, a social media user, woke. I woke up in the middle of the night, saw the Prime Minister acting rowdy like a drunkard in front of Philippine President Marcos, and felt a headache coming on. I sincerely hope this vulgar diplomacy will stop soon. Ms. Takaichi is her country's first female prime minister by virtue of her position as head of the Liberal Democratic Party, a deeply conservative institution that has historically been inhospitable to women. Shin Ki-young, a gender studies professor at Okachanamitsu University, told the Asahi newspaper, Takaichi acted in that manner in diplomatic settings as the natural expression of survival tactics she has internalized over the years in the conservative party controlled by men. And that article concludes, was on page 8, Japan PM Takaichi faces backlash at home for fawning over world leaders.
0: And continuing on page 8, Rabbi dies in Montreal shooting after incel gunman ambushes cops. And it's written by Ronnie Reyes and Zoe Hussain from the New York Post. A gunman killed a Montreal police officer before being gunned down after launching an ambush that also left a rabbi dead and a policewoman wounded. Residents in the Côte des Neiges neighbourhood were told to take shelter on Monday, that's Tuesday, Australian Eastern Summer Time, Standard Time, after a gunman was spotted in the area. Footage of the shooting shows two officers engaging the gunman, who rushes at them with a rifle while wearing camouflage clothing. The gunman appears to have a semi-automatic rifle. Witnesses reported hearing up to 30 shots. One of the officers could be seen lying on the ground and unresponsive during the shootout. The gunman released a manifesto in support of the incel movement, a misogynistic subculture of men who are involuntary celibate, denigrate women and blame them for societal ills, Radio Canada reported. Rabbi Michael Moshe Mizrahi, a member of the local Jewish community and the Shabbat Marder Center, was identified by the Jerusalem Post as a bystander who had been killed. He was originally from Lebanon before moving to Israel and later settling in Montreal. His son and two daughters live in Israel. He loves to celebrate together with everyone, Maida community member David Kakon told Shabbat News. Someone who is always smiling, always has a kind word for someone else, loves his family, loves Israel, and loves being a Jew. We are praying. It was unclear whether he was fatally wounded by crossfire during the shootout between police and the gunman. The police officer who was killed was named as 34-year-old Constable Mohammed Lamin Ben Redwan, who joined the force in 2021. The gunman was identified by local media as Seth Hatfield from the Canadian province of Alberta. It is believed he prepared a manifesto before opening fire and sent it to various media outlets. The 104-page manifesto called for a violent revolution to destroy capitalism and attacked police, Jews, women, and pornography. In 1989, 14 female students at Montreal's Polytechnic Engineering Department were murdered by Marc Le Pen, who claimed that women had ruined his life. The Polytechnic is a short drive from the Côte de Neige attack. Officials declined to identify Rabbi Mizrahi or comment on the manner of his death, stating the investigations remained in its early stages. It's a tragedy, it's a nightmare, Montreal Police Chief Fadi Daher said. In a statement, police said, "It is with immense sadness that we confirm the death of one of our police officers in the line of duty." Mr. Daher was the female officer who was injured. Correction. Mr. Daher said the female officer who was injured was in a stable condition and dismissed rumours that there was a second suspect involved. The shooting occurred near a heavily Jewish section of the city that is home to several kosher restaurants, a Shabbat, Jewish schools and Jewish community centres. Police noted that it had been 24 years since a Montreal officer was killed in the line of duty, with the last being Benoit Elacure, 29, who was fatally shot on February 28, 2002. "Such acts have no place here," Quebec Premier Christine Fréchette said. Ian Lafreniere, the Minister of Domestic Security, stressed that Montreal was safe. He also urged the public not to become desensitised by footage of the shooting or to fall for rumours circulating online. "We must remember not to become desensitised by this. They are human beings," he said. And that was from page 8, "Rabbi Dies in Montreal Shooting After Incel Gunman and Bush's Cops."
1: Page 8, "French Fume as Summer Heat Rises." This is by Charles Bremner in Paris. At least 18 people have died in France, including two children left in a hot car, as the country suffers from record heat that is fueling a political row over air conditioning and claims of government incompetence. The children, aged between 2 and 4, were found in the vehicle in a residential car park in the south of the country in the middle of the day. The authorities assume they succumbed to the extreme heat that has been blamed for their deaths. Of 3 people aged between 80 and 95 in Bordeaux and 13 others who drowned, among them a 13-year-old girl. Workers in the Paris region have been urged to stay at home, and nearly 3,000 schools have shut. More than half the country has been put on red alert. France's average temperature broke a record for June on Monday. Average day and night temperatures reached 29.2 centigrade, beating the previous high on June 30 last year, according to Météo France, the National Weather Service. All-time temperature records were broken in several cities, including Bordeaux, which reached 41.9 centigrade. With train services cancelled in Paris and across the region, Valérie Pécresse, president of the Capital Region Council, called on commuters to work from home. She authorised €1 million, that's $1.64 million, to allow schools staging the baccalaureate school leavers exams this week to buy fans and other cooling equipment. Stephanie Rist, the health minister, said, "We're heading for, at the very least, several days of very, very hot weather. We don't know when temperatures will start falling." Météo France said the country could expect conditions comparable to the August 2003 heatwave, which was blamed for 15,000 deaths. As the government met to discuss the disruption, populist parties of the left and right lambasted ministers for what they call a failure to anticipate the heat or prepare for climate change. The Green Party called for 5 days of extra paid leave during heatwaves, and France Unbowed, the radical left-wing party, said the government had betrayed working people by failing to adapt homes and workplaces to the warming climate. "This is a question of life and death for many workers," it said. The hard right National Rally has called for air conditioning in schools and hospitals and on public transport. Marie Le Pen, the party's leader, said, "It is absurd to let people die from the heat. The government needs to make a decision, yes or no, to air conditioning. The government has rejected indoor climate control," and said Ms. Le Pen's emergency plan would cost billions of euros. That article was actually from The Times. It was published on page 8 of The Australian from Charles Bremner, French Fume as Summer Heat Rises.
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0: And from the Adelaide studios, we extend a warm welcome to listeners from Darwin, Perth, Melbourne, regional Victoria and southern New South Wales. And now we're going to turn to the first three editorials in The Australian this morning. They come from page 10, and the first one is titled Labor Gives In to Greens to Make Bad Policies Worse, subtitled Senate Dealings Set Up Day of Reckoning for Taxpayers and the Nation. The Albanese government has acted with undue haste to ram its unpopular budget measures through federal parliament in a way that stifles proper oversight and confirms the left-wing coalition of convenience that now exists between Labor and the Greens. True to form, the Greens can always be relied upon to make bad policy worse. The headline price extracted by the Greens for their support in the Senate on tax has been to tighten the squeeze on superannuation and housing investment, while simultaneously delaying the one key savings measure in the big taxing high spending budget. The tax changes, which are billed as a generational reset of the national tax mix, received an expedited hearing by a Senate panel dominated by Labor. By contrast, a public inquiry into cutting back spending on the out-of-control National Disability Insurance Scheme will now be extended by a further 8 weeks. As part of the deal by the Greens, self-managed superannuation funds will no longer be able to access limited recourse borrowing arrangements to invest in residential property. Limited recourse borrowing allows debts to be quarantined to a single asset rather than the superannuation fund as a whole. Property investments in SMSFs will now have to be wholly owned by the fund. The change is a further blow to the SMSF industry and a sop to union-dominated industry funds. Anthony Albanese immediately sought to play politics with the Greens' support. It is now a question for the rest of the Parliament whether they will get on board with tax cuts for workers and a fairer tax system for first home buyers, Mr. Albanese said. The federal opposition must stand on principle and refuse to take the bait. It must instead push ahead with the detail of policy based around Angus Taylor's promise to index tax scales to defeat the scourge of bracket creep. Indexation will not be cheap or easy, but it will, by necessity, inject some much-needed discipline into the federal budget process. The bigger issue following Tuesday's tax deal between Labor and the Greens is what comes next. Before the next election, then Greens leader Adam Bandt told the National Press Club that axing tax breaks for property investors, including negative gearing and the capital gains tax discount were among the party's top priorities. The Greens have got what they wanted, despite it being repeatedly ruled out by Mr Albanese and Jim Chalmers, both before and after the election. The Greens are still pushing for the changes to be made retrospective, as well as new restriction on Australia's wealth-producing industries, an end to fossil fuel developments, and the scrapping of fuel excise rebates for the mining industry. The Albanese government has shown it is prepared to rush legislation without proper consultation, break its promises to the electorate, and accept the support of a far-left protest party to ram things through. It is a bad template that sets up a day of reckoning for taxpayers and the nation.
1: And now for the second, editorial, state debts to burden taxpayers. The nation's dire financial position is being worsened by big spending. As the OECD and the IMF have warned, Australia is no longer a low-debt country. And as the debt burden facing future generations soars, this year's state budgets confirm, as Mike Baird wrote earlier this year, that our public finances are being shaped as much in Macquarie Street, Spring Street and George Street as in Canberra. On Tuesday, the Minns government, which prides itself on being more prudent on expenditure than other states, recorded its highest level of spending growth since coming to office, hitting 5.4% this financial year. Treasurer Daniel Mookey identified New South Wales' key spending pressures as interest expenses, capital expenditure hit by inflated construction costs, and employee expenses. The state's gross debt is $178.5 billion, a record high as a percentage of state economic product. To the government's credit, it faces an election in March, but unlike Victoria, has contained giveaways to modest measures. These include toll caps and vehicle registration cuts. Mr Mookey is expecting a surplus in 2027-28, despite the prospect of falling stamp duty and land tax revenues as the property market goes cold after the Albanese government's property tax changes. All states face the same issue. Queensland, once accustomed to the tight-fisted budgets of the long-ago Bjelke-Peterson era, faces a total debt of $216.5 billion in 2029-30. By then, taxpayers will be spending $7.7 billion a year to service the debt. Treasurer David Yanetsky, delivering his second budget on Tuesday, relied on optimistic revenue forecasts, predicting that by 2029-30, 2 years out from the Brisbane Olympics, he will have turned around the state's finances so that the budget will be back in the black. But as Judith Sloan writes, Queensland is not well placed to bear the costs of building the necessary games infrastructure. The Crisafulli government, anxious not to be tarred with the same brush as former Premier Campbell Newman for slashing public service jobs, has gone too far in the opposite direction. An extra 8,693 full-time equivalent staff were hired in the 12 months to March, making employee expenses the largest cost burden on taxpayers at about $40.5 billion this year, 38.3% of expenses. But the rate of growth will decrease rapidly next year. Early this month, the Malinauskas government put a 12-month freeze on new public sector hiring in non-essential roles. But South Australia's state debt is the second highest in the nation capita, behind Victoria, which remains a basket case with a mendicant mentality and the unfunded suburban rail loop folly. Due to commodities and a good GST deal, Western Australia is still swimming in surpluses. But it is practicing good housekeeping, trimming 1,500 public service jobs through voluntary redundancy. And Tasmania, after cutting 1,700 public service jobs in an effort to balance the books, still faces debt but is moderating years of runaway spending. Now that the budget season is over, it is clear all jurisdictions, as Sloan writes, are in various states of fiscal distress, with the total size of states' debt approaching federal debt. The need for fiscal reform and more realistic expectations on the part of politicians and voters should not be ignored. That concludes the second editorial on page 10, State Debts to Burden Taxpayers.
0: And our third and final editorial is titled Britain's New PM in the Making. Brazen as Manchester's former socialist mayor Andy Burnham is showing himself to be, as Britain prepares for its seventh prime minister in a decade, what it needs is not a coronation but a contest of ideas. That Sir Keir Starmer has had to go is incontrovertible. Even the massive mandate he won in 2024, decimating the Tories, was never going to save him. 2 years of weak government, a wooden personality, and polls showing Nigel Farage's insurgent Reform UK way out in front and potentially able to win the next election caused mounting panic among government MPs. Mr. Burnham's success in the Makerfield by-election, in which he won 55% of the vote cast, has reassured members he has the ability to re-energise the party and turn the tide on polls going Reform's way. Far more is needed, however, if the Labor government is to deal with the challenges Britain faces. So far, he has done little to articulate policies apart from standing for socialism, redistribution and higher taxes. As the Times noted on Tuesday, Mr. Burnham, when he arrived from Manchester to take his seat in the House of Commons, presented himself not as a candidate for Labour's leadership, but as the de facto winner. Courtesy of an internal Labour stitch-up, Britain will soon have a new Prime Minister whose plan to cure its ills, debt, welfare, immigration, defence, energy security and productivity, remain mysterious. That is not what a country that is vital to the Western alliance needs. British Labour, before it takes another leap of faith like that in 2007, when Gordon Brown took over unchallenged after Tony Blair was forced out, needs to know more about Mr. Burnham's policies, beyond Labour's preoccupation with stopping Mr. Farage from ending up in Downing Street. Aside from the party's upheavals, Thursday's unexpected win for the Conservatives in the Aberdeen South by-election in Scotland, which they took from the Scottish Nationalists, could prove transformative for Tory leader Kemi Badenoch, who is a strong performer. As Greg Sheridan wrote, in the only currency that really counts, it proves Ms. Badenoch's leadership can deliver votes. She will take the fight to Mr. Burnham, as will Mr. Farage. When Mr. Burnham quit Parliament in 2017, he did so in part because the lunatic Jeremy Corbyn was Labour leader. But since then, he has described his ideology as aspirational socialism or business-friendly socialism. He has advocated returning public utilities, water, energy and rail transport to public control. But on the great issues of the day, Britain's place in NATO, relations with Donald Trump, Ukraine, defence, including Britain's role in the AUKUS alliance and Russia's and China's expansionism, he has been largely silent. Those issues will confront whoever becomes leader. Mr. Burnham looks odds on to end up in Downing Street, but the government needs renewed policy direction to do more than simply foisting another Prime Minister on the country. And that was our final editorial titled Britain's New PM in the Making.
1: And now for weather around the nation's capitals. Today, Darwin, sunny 32. Perth, sunny 21. Adelaide, sunny 16. Hobart, cloudy 12. Melbourne, showers 16. Canberra, morning frost and fog 15 degrees. Sydney, late shower 19. And finally, Brisbane, mostly sunny 22. And we now continue with articles from The Australian. And this one was flagged on page 1, printed on page 2. Don't ignore Holocaust history. It's an exclusive from James Dowling. Australian Holocaust survivors say teachers cannot shy away from educating students about the mass murder of 6 million Jews in World War II, arguing history cannot be taught as people would like to paint it. PhD paper by New South Wales high school teacher Greg Keith found many teachers were hesitant to teach the Holocaust after October 7 terrorist attacks on Israel. because of its fraught impact on classrooms. His research, albeit hampered by a restrictively small sample size, prompted the Australian Education Union on Monday to push for better guidance. Dutch-Australian Holocaust survivor Eddie Boas, who has by his own estimates spoken at hundreds of schools in Sydney and further afield, said teachers have to make the effort to talk through difficult topics. It's hard for teachers to talk about it, I'll give them that, but they still teach us and they've got to make an effort, he said. It's not easy for the teachers because all they know is what they've read in books, or they've seen the odd Holocaust movie, or something like that. I'm talking from having spent 14 months in two concentration camps as a child, so I speak from the heart. The study identified anti-Semitic behaviour as overrepresented in southwest Sydney schools where Arabic was a major language, or independent schools on the North Shore and in the eastern suburbs. And he noticed most of the behaviour appeared to be attributed to boys. I have never been asked to speak at a school in the western suburbs of Sydney, Mr. Boas said. I've been asked in the eastern suburbs, the northern suburbs, the southern suburbs, but never in the west. And by the same measure, I think Muslims should speak in Jewish schools. Nina Bassat, a former president of the Executive Council of Australian Jewry, who survived the eradication of Polish Jews as a child, said Muslim students left without Holocaust education, they were the very students who need to learn that there is another history. People who are going through traumatic personal experience because of a war situation may not have an open mind, she said. Having said that, an open mind might be what helps them to gain perspective and heal. To refuse to teach it or try to weasel out of teaching it is, in a way, not just doing harm to the education program, it's actually doing harm to the very children that those teachers are trying to protect. Because if those children get a balance of what life is, they need to see both sides. We must understand history as it was, not as people want to paint it. AEU Federal President Corinna Haythorpe on Monday said teachers were navigating complex and emotionally charged environments while balancing curriculum requirements, duty of care obligations, and the diverse experiences of their students. The AEU called on all Australian education ministers for clear, consistent national guidance for teachers on how to discuss global conflicts in the classroom, particularly the ongoing situation in the Middle East, she said. In the absence of consistent guidance, this work has been made more difficult. Anecdotal evidence from Dr. Keith's report detailed how a Western Sydney teacher dropped the Diary of Anne Frank from his lesson plan to avoid provoking students, while another said conversations about anti-Semitism might not be productive. Austrian-Australian Holocaust survivor Ernie Friedlander, recognised over years for his anti-racism advocacy, said the political biases of educators could teach kids this prejudice. Because of what's happening in Israel, they are reluctant to do Holocaust lessons, but one has nothing to do with the other, he said. This is what I think we need to address in our programs, for people to be looked at as individuals and not to discriminate. In previous responses, New South Wales and Federal Education Ministers Prue Carr and Jason Clare pointed to educational reforms under their governments. Dr. Keith believed Holocaust education was still inconsistent. The reality in Australia today is that it is impossible to know when and where the Holocaust is being taught, in how much depth, and the effectiveness of teaching programs, he wrote in his thesis. Any claim Holocaust education in any Australian state is compulsory is founded purely on hope rather than reality. Melbourne Holocaust Museum Chief Executive Brianne Fallon said there needed to be minimum requirements on the time allocated in curriculum to Holocaust education. We have some students that spend vastly different amounts of time on the topic. It's not something you can touch on in a singular lesson, she told The Australian. There are further improvements to be made. We're the last generation that's going to be able to hear directly from living witnesses. It is really important to understand that hearing from a living witness is a privilege, and we have a duty to carry on their lessons and carry on their legacy. The Holocaust Museum has begun to reference the Bondi Massacre in its lessons. The ECAJ has recommended it be taught as a watershed for anti-Semitism in Australian classrooms. Opposition leader spokesman Julian Lisa, has recommended teachers also focus on the contribution of Jewish Australians to society. That concludes the article on page 2 from James Dowling, Don't Ignore Holocaust History.
0: And now from page 3, Cancer Surge Among Young Linked to Accelerated Ageing, and it's written by Eleanor Haywood from The Times. Young adults today are ageing faster than in previous generations, the study has found, which scientists say may explain why more of them are getting cancer. Researchers examined blood samples from 164,000 adults in Britain and the US in an attempt to solve the puzzle as to why there has been a global surge in cancer among those aged under 50. The study, published in Nature Medicine, showed that people are experiencing accelerated biological aging in their 30s and 40s compared with their parents. Researchers said biological aging reflected wear and tear markers such as inflammation and DNA damage, which could be caused by unhealthy lifestyles or exposure to pollutants. They measured biological age by examining blood samples and health information from participants, comparing these across different age groups. People currently in their 50s, for example, showed a 23% faster rate of biological aging as younger adults compared with those currently in their 70s. The study, funded by Cancer Research UK, found that adults whose biological age was older than their actual age had a higher risk of developing cancer before turning 55. Researchers said this could explain why some cancers are appearing earlier in younger generations. Since 1993, cancer cases in Britain have been rising twice as fast in the under 50s compared with the elderly. Breast and bowel cancer are the most common forms of the disease in younger adults, with ovarian cancer also on the rise. The research suggested an extra 10,000 adults aged under 50 currently being diagnosed with cancer each year in Britain compared with the 1990s, a trend that was being mirrored around the world. The most recent report from the Australian Institute of Health and Welfare shows that the rate of cancer in Australians in their 30s has increased by 8% over the past decade. It now stands at 135 new cases per 100,000 people each year, up from 125 in 2015. The international study was part of Team Prospect, a group set up to investigate rising cancer in the young as part of a global initiative called Cancer Grand Challenges, funded by Cancer Research UK and the American National Cancer Institute. Yin Chao of Washington University School of Medicine, an author of the study, said biological aging isn't just about the number of birthdays you've had. It reflects wear and tear happening inside the body at a cellular and molecular level. This can include changes that affect how cells and tissues function, such as chronic inflammation, weakening of the immune system, and damage building up in cells over time. Our findings suggest that some younger adults may be experiencing these biological changes earlier than expected, and that this could be linked to the rising rates of cancers seen in younger generations. Through Team Prospect, we are using systems thinking to understand how environmental, lifestyle, and societal factors may become biologically embedded in the body and contribute to these changes. The study examined data from 154,000 people in the UK Biobank and 10,000 people in the US using an algorithm called PhenoAge to determine biological age and to estimate whether someone was older or younger than expected. Biological age reflects how well the body is functioning and can be influenced by factors such as diet, exercise, and environment. And that was from page 3, Cancer Surge Among Young Linked to Accelerated Ageing.
1: Turning to page 5, No Fait Accompli, Stegall Hoses Down Teal Party Hype. This article is from Rosie Lewis and Thomas Henry. Zali Stegall, the first Teal MP to be elected to Parliament, has conceded a new centrist political party designed to combat One Nation and counteract an overhaul of electoral donations is not a fait accompli, after independent David Pocock ruled out joining a Teal-led party, quote, at this stage. Amid expectations a party was close to being finalised, Ms. Stegall attempted to hose down expectations of an announcement as early as this week, saying no firm decision had been made. You're assuming it's a fait accompli. We're having discussions. There's a lot of speculation and jumping to conclusions, Ms. Stegall, who represents Northern Beaches' Sydney seat of Warringah and is a former Winter Olympian, told The Australian. I've served my community. I will continue to serve my community. My question, especially as an elite athlete, is always how best to meet the field of play, and that is what's exercising my consideration of the current environment. What exercises my mind is what else may be possible. Ms. Stegall said she was questioning whether a party run by like-minded independents could be more effective in fighting a resurgent One Nation than the looser group of Teal MPs. She refused to say if any MPs or candidates had committed to joining a party, with Allegra Spender, Nicolette Buller and Sophie Scamps open to the idea, or whether financial backers had been locked in. Momentum for a new centrist party has gathered pace since Labor last year teamed up with the coalition to legislate reforms to electoral donations and campaign spending, with changes widely expected to make it harder for independents to be elected. By forming a new party, many of the seat-based spending and donation caps could be sidestepped, giving the current crop of crossbench MPs more flexibility with fundraising and helping to wean themselves off progressive fundraiser Climate 200. Senator Pocock, who represents the ACT, said joining a more formal alliance of community independents was not part of his plan, but he would watch developments closely. There's clearly a lot of frustration with politics, a lot of anger out there, a declining major party vote, people looking for alternatives. At this stage, I just don't think it's for me, he told the ABC. I'm an independent senator for the ACT, and anything I do would come from the community here. There's plenty of people who've asked me to do something bigger, but at this stage, I just don't think it's for me. Independent MP Helen Haynes on Tuesday declared independents were effective as we currently stand, as she joined with Senator Pocock and fellow independents Monique Ryan, Kate Cheney and Andrew Wilkie in refusing to sign up to a party. I have been quite clear that I was elected as an independent three times and I won't be joining an alliance or a party, she said. The point I want to make absolutely clear to you is how effective independents are as we currently stand, and the fact that we're here united on something as critically important as expanding financial support for students undertaking mandatory unpaid placements, the way we can bring the community into this and really affect change in the Parliament is a positive thing. And that concludes the article on page 5. No fait accompli, Stegall hoses down Teal Party hype.
0: And now from page 3, Band-Aid heart patch may replace transplants. And it's written by Jack Niverson from Newswire. A genetic Band-Aid designed to patch up injured hearts could be the answer to the age-old problem of lengthy heart transplant waiting lists and risky surgeries, thanks to a recent technological breakthrough. A group of researchers from the University of Technology, Sydney, have spent the past 20 years developing a piece of technology they call the heart patch, which may become a key alternative to heart transplants. UTS Associate Professor Carmine Gentile spearheads the project, which he describes as an accumulation of Lego bricks that build into mini hearts. The Lego bricks, in this case, are a mix of stem cells, blood cells and heart cells, which come together to make a personalised mini heart that researchers are able to install into the injured heart of a human being. Many years ago, we tried to find the optimal materials to print the mini hearts in, The breakthrough recently came from the studies of one of my PhD students, who were able to identify that the addition of one material, in this case silk from silkworms, was able to give the patch its elasticity so it can contract and relax over time with a human heart, Professor Gentile said. In a heart surgery, there is a huge cut into the chest of the patient, he said. Basically, patients need on average 6 months to recover from the procedure itself. Our patch is a band-aid and it's elastic, so it's minimally invasive. And that's on page 3, band-aid heart patch may replace transplants.
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1: And from the Adelaide studios, we extend a warm welcome to listeners from Darwin, Perth, Melbourne, regional Victoria and southern New South Wales. And it's the last part of the program in which we read articles from the Australian Financial Review. The first one is on page one. KPMG clears decks as chair partners quit. This is from Edmund Tadros, professional services editor. KPMG chairman Martin Shepherd will resign from the firm amid a growing scandal over the misuse of confidential client documents, along with other senior audit partners who have been implicated in the crisis. Shepherd, who has for months downplayed the extent of the scandal, told staff on Tuesday morning that he would resign ahead of his term ending at the end of August. He will also resign from KPMG Asia Pacific Board. Two partners, Eileen Hoggett, who was removed as Chief Operating Officer earlier this month, and Paul Rogers will also leave the firm. KPMG will replace Shepherd with its first independent chairman, PricewaterhouseCooper appointed John Green in a similar move 2 years ago after it was caught misusing confidential government tax information to help clients. KPMG will also take other measures in its most comprehensive response to the crisis, including restructuring its governance arrangements, improving whistleblower policies, and increasing penalties for bad behaviour. The firm will hire an external advisor to conduct lessons learned review into the scandal and publish an action plan that will be regularly updated with findings and recommendations from reviews being run by Allens and others, said KPMG Acting Chief Executive Stan Stavros. While these issues are serious and require decisive action, they do not define the vast majority of our partners and people, Stavros said. Our responsibility now is to ensure stronger systems, clearer accountability and better leadership as we drive to meaningful, lasting change. The resignations come after the Australian Financial Review revealed that an Allens investigation found KPMG partners twice accessed pitch documents submitted by Ernst Young and PricewaterhouseCoopers to the Lendlease Board. This confirmed the most serious claims made by a former employee who alleged the firm's auditors had repeatedly misused client confidential files. And that concludes the article on page one.
0: And now from page two, Cleric Hopes Brothers Find a Way, written by Kyla Lusikian. One of the country's most senior Catholic Church officials says he hopes the Christian Brothers can find a way of paying compensation to thousands of victims of clerical abuse after the 183-year-old order

0: Brothers Costello, the president of the Australian Catholic Bishops Conference, said on Tuesday. Whether Edmund Rice Education Australia will be dragged into the collapse of the Christian Brothers is looming as a significant question after the order said it would sell remaining assets, including a property portfolio worth around $216 million, but could not pay out victims what they owed. Edmund Rice Education was created in 2007 and now operates dozens of schools affiliated with the Christian Brothers, including Waverley College and St Pius X in Sydney, St Joseph's Nudgee College in Brisbane, Parade College in Melbourne, Ross Trevor in Adelaide and Trinity College in Perth. The split created a new organisation with the bulk of the Christian Brothers assets. The split created a new organisation with the bulk of the Christian Brothers' assets. Edmund Rice Education had more than $345 million in cash in its account at the end of December 2024. According to its latest regulatory filings, and assets including property approaching $3 billion. A spokesman for Edmund Rice Education said the Christian Brothers played no role in the governance, ownership, management responsibilities or operation of any of our schools and had not done so for decades. But as founders of our charism in Australia, we sincerely hope the Christian Brothers find a path through their challenges to allow them to continue their commitment to supporting members of the community, including survivors and victims of historic sexual abuse, he said. Andrew Gretsch, a partner at Gordon Legal, a firm that has represented multiple victims of abuse at Christian Brothers institutions, said the order should not be allowed to shelter assets in subsidiaries or related entities. Most of those assets have been built with the benefit of years of preferential tax treatment and other state support, the same state whose citizens were abused in these institutions, he said. The school asset quarantine is the clearest example of this structure in action. The schools were built on the back of the brothers' work and in many cases on land the order held. In a notice late on Monday evening, the Christian Brothers said the congregation was a standalone organisation, financially and canonically distinct from the Catholic Church, which meant it had no ability to compel other Catholic institutions to assist in our current situation. In the statement, the order said it had made payments for compensation and legal costs of more than $480 million between 1980 and 2025. The order had found itself in a difficult financial position after the number of claims and quantum of settlements had accelerated. In 2016, the Royal Commission into Institutional Responses to Child Sexual Abuse heard that more than 850 people had made a claim or complaint of a sexual abuse against one or more Christian brothers. One brother, who was identified as Brother CCK, had 46 complaints made against him between 1963 and 1987. The average age of his victims was 11 years. The order is not the first Catholic institution to wind down, citing the volume of compensation claims and its inability to pay victims of clerical abuse. Catholic Church Insurance, which was owned by the church and insured Catholic institutions, went into runoff more than 2 years ago after its shareholders declined to provide additional financial assistance. And that was from page 2, Cleric Hopes Brothers Find a Way.
1: And now we have the editorial, which is on page 30. Labor's housing cost fix could freeze the market. This is the AFR view. There's an old economic truism that every government intervention creates unintended consequences, which inevitably lead to calls for further government interventions. That seems to be playing out with the Albanese government's contentious changes to capital gains taxation and negative gearing. In a housing market as broken as Australia's, no one is suggesting the state step back and let the market self-regulate. Reforming tax perks such as negative

0: of gearing and capital gains discounts is a reasonable and arguably necessary lever to pull to improve affordability in a market with already limited housing stock. A deflation in property prices was always going to be an intended consequence of this policy. Unfortunately, the initial refusal of Labour ministers to own that reality has helped introduce an element of hyper-reactivity to the property market. To be fair, falling house prices are an unpalatable truth to deliver to a nation where a massive swathe of the electorate has parked their money and where middle-class wealth has been built on the gains of the property boom. But it's a general observation that the market is better at absorbing bad news than uncertain news. This instability was intensified by political obfuscation, including in the lead-up to the budget, when it became clear the Albanese government was toying with negative gearing and capital gains tax tweaks, despite an election promise not to touch the tax breaks. In the aftermath of the budget announcements, the mixed messaging didn't help assuage consumer anxiety about how tax changes would affect property values. Still, Treasury's prediction that the budget changes would result in property prices growing around 2% less over a couple of years risks being upended by consumer sentiment. It's possible the government's modellers underestimated how quickly expectations and confidence can shift when they alter the tax treatment of asset classes. Exhibit A is the fact that billions have been wiped off the evaluation of REA Group by stockbrokers who have lowered their share price targets for the real estate listings giant, predicting the budget tax changes will reduce the numbers of properties coming to market. Exhibit B is the faster than expected decline in property prices across all major cities. Morgan Stanley expects values to fall by up to 10% in this downturn, which would be the largest property market correction in 40 years. The pace of the decline has accelerated as auction clearance rates plunged to around 41% at the weekend. Cotality Research Director Tim Lawler suggests clearance rates are unlikely to fall much further because a 40% rate represents a national threshold at which vendors abandon the auction hammer and switch to private sales or withdraw from the market altogether. Herein lies the law of unintended consequences. Lower prices don't necessarily translate to higher affordability if there is nothing on the market to buy. Sellers holding onto a property for longer is bad news for first-home buyers. An increasingly illiquid market also puts pressure on state treasurers who rely on property taxes to swell their coffers. The New South Wales budget handed down on Tuesday is pricing in a cumulative reduction in stamp duty and land taxes of more than $8 billion over the four-year forward estimates. Further complicating the picture is the deal the Greens struck with Labor on Tuesday to ban borrowing from self-managed superannuation funds to buy residential property from mid-August, in return for supporting the government's tax changes in the Senate. It's another flagrant broken promise from Labor, who declared just last year they had no intention of caving to the Greens' demands that self-managed super funds be banned from speculative property investment. The drop in house prices underscores how the government misjudges the hypersensitivity of the property market. Labor's best hope is that its tax package receives royal assent quickly and consumer sentiment stabilizes. Failing that, though, continued uncertainty risks precipitating a market freeze or a severe correction that wipes out a massive chunk of Australia's wealth. And that concludes the editorial from the Australian Financial Review on page 30.
1: And now from page 10, a minnow takes on Toyota over EV technology. And this article is written by Jack Ewing in New York. A lawsuit filed in California last month offers a modern-day David versus Goliath tale that casts the world's largest car maker, Toyota, in the role of the giant battling against a shoestring operation in Africa, but with a twist. The legal fight is not about some top-secret new automotive technology or significant sums of money. It is about a humble three-wheeled electric vehicle designed to help poor African farmers transport their wares to the market. Toyota has been criticised by environmentalists for being too slow to embrace EVs and for lobbying US politicians to ease emissions regulations. In the case filed in federal court, an organisation called Mobility for Africa asserts that Toyota Mobility Foundation, a non-profit created by Toyota and managed by its executive, stole its technology and its plans for the three-wheeled vehicle and handed it to a for-profit company operating in Kenya. Though Toyota Foundation's conduct, the lawsuit says, has made it difficult for Mobility for Africa to raise money and expand its vehicles beyond Zimbabwe, where it operates. Mobility for Africa's project in Zimbabwe has 322 vehicles, and the Kenya project, it claims, is using its technology, has 70 vehicles, according to its website. The fact that the dispute has reached the stage of a federal lawsuit is befuddling and frustrating to the founder of Mobility for Africa, Shantha Bluma, a former UNICEF official who grew up in Australia. There is already a huge deficit of transport in the rural parts of the continent, Bluma said from Johannesburg, where she lives. And it translates into a huge economic and social burden, especially for women. In Zimbabwe, Mobility for Africa designed a simple three-wheeled EV made from Chinese parts. Called the Humba, it has a bed in the back that can carry 400 kilograms of cargo and a bench seat designed for women wearing skirts. The Humba's top speed is a little over 24 kilometers an hour, adequate for rough dirt roads. The vehicle can go almost 100 kilometres between charges, enough to travel to local markets and back. Bluma, who previously managed UNICEF communications in China and Africa, said she had quickly realised her group would need to train drivers and provide charging and maintenance. So Mobility for Africa also designed and built solar-powered charging hubs where farmers can swap batteries. It trained locals to handle repairs. Few rural Africans have access to bank credit, so Mobility for Africa also offered financing, allowing customers to lease Humbas for $45 or $64.25 a week. The partnership with Toyota Mobility Foundation began in 2019, according to the lawsuit, when the foundation's president, Shin Aoyama, visited Mobility for Africa's project in Wedza, about 3 hours from Zimbabwe's capital, Harare. The Toyota Foundation agreed to donate money in return for Mobility for Africa's expertise. Under their contract, Mobility for Africa would retain ownership of its intellectual property. Over the next 5 years, the foundation provided $840,000 to the Zimbabwe project, about 18% of the $4.6 million that Bloomer's organization spent during that time, according to the suit. The rest came from other grants and $300,000 of Bloomer's personal savings. For a time, it seemed the partnership was working as intended. In 2022, the foundation created a pilot program in Kenya that used Mobility for Africa's model and described the program as a partnership with Bloomer's organization, according to the suit. But last year, according to the lawsuit, Bloomer discovered that the foundation had secretly allowed EXA Innovation Studio, a Los Angeles consulting firm that has done work for Toyota, to establish its own profit-making business in Kenya, Songa Mobility. Songa duplicated Mobility for Africa's technology and methods, but did not acknowledge Mobility for Africa's contribution, the lawsuit claims. This article comes to the New York Times. It's titled, A Minnow Takes Over Toyota Over EV Technology.
0: And now something more local. On page two, Robert Smith pulls out of memorial event. This is from Luke Kinsella. Accused war criminal and Victoria Cross recipient Ben Robert Smith pulled out of the opening of the Anzac Hall at the Australian War Memorial on Tuesday night, citing illness. Robert Smith had his bail conditions varied this month so he could attend the event in Canberra. His non-appearance avoided a potentially awkward or frosty reception at the War Memorial as it showcased its new exhibition highlighting Australia's involvement in modern conflicts. Robert Smith's lawyer, Slade Howell, told Sydney's Downing Centre Court during a bail hearing application on Tuesday that he had fallen ill and had stayed home in Queensland. Robert Smith is on bail before his trial on 5 counts of war crimes, allegedly committed between 2009 and 2012 during his deployment in Afghanistan. He has repeatedly denied the charges. He was invited to the event in his capacity as one of the 4 living recipients of the Victoria Cross, the country's highest military honour. In a speech at the opening, Prime Minister Anthony Albanese described the new Anzac Hall as a sublime and powerful addition to the war memorial. It is part of a controversial $550 million renovation initiated by former Prime Minister Scott Morrison and continued under Labour. From across the Parliament and across the political spectrum, we join here in solemn remembrance of generations of Australian sacrifice, the Prime Minister said. The Albanese government in its May budget gave the War Memorial a $15 million top-up to its annual base funding for operational support related to the renovations and an increase of staffing from 323 to 353. Defence Minister Richard Marle also attended the event. Earlier on Tuesday, Marle defended Robert Smith's right to attend, saying it was appropriate for Victoria Cross recipients to be invited. There is a presumption of innocence in this country, and Ben Robert Smith is a recipient of the Victoria Cross, Marle said. One Nation leader Pauline Hanson said she had hoped to catch up with Robert Smith to give her support and had only found out en route that he had been pulled out. "It's very disappointing," she said. "He should have been here. He may have been charged. He hasn't been convicted. He's still an innocent man until found guilty." Robert Smith was depicted in One Nation political posters at the Farrah by-election campaign last month, where the party's David Farley scored a resounding victory in what had been a Liberal and National Party stronghold. That concludes the article on page 2 by Luke Kinsella. Robert Smith pulls out of memorial event.
1: And now from page 3, former ad man makes Miles Franklin finals, written by Michael Bailey, arts and culture editor. A first-time novelist who once sold his ad business to John Singleton has made the shortlist for the Miles Franklin Literary Award. Steve Min On's first name, second name, joins Discipline by Randa Abdel Fattah, My Heart at Evening by Conrad Muller, Fierce Land by Omar Musa, Little World by Josephine Rowe, and You Must Remember This by Sean Wilson as a finalist in the $60,000 72-year-old prize for literary fiction. Minon said he had the idea for first name, second name in the back of his mind for 25 years as the copywriter and his business partners built up Ad Agency Junior, which was sold to Singleton's STW Communications Group in 2011, then launched the Japanese restaurant chain Harajuku Gyoza, which maintains 3 sites in his hometown Brisbane and 1 in Sydney. "The genesis of it was when I discovered that my second name was an anglicised amalgamation of 2 Chinese first names," said Minon, whose Chinese father's ancestors arrived in North Queensland in the 1860s. "It bothered me that that had happened and that my ancestors had agreed to it, and I wanted to know why." He found out that his great-great-grandfather, market gardener Pan Min On, had his family name changed by colonial authorities, who were oblivious to the fact that under Chinese naming conventions it was actually Pan. That set the tone. Dad's side of the family were always treated like they were fresh off the boat when it came to Mum's family, who arrived from Scotland in the 1950s. were the immigrants, he said. Alongside Abdel Fattah, Menon is one of two Miles Franklin finalists whose books were published by University of Queensland Press. Abdel Fattah, a Palestinian-Australian author known for her anti-Zionism, cut ties with the publisher in April after it pulped a children's book illustrated by Matt Chun, a fellow activist who had described the victims of Bondi's Hanukkah massacre as fascists. Menon said he had disagreed with the cancellation of Chun's book, but would decide which publishers he would offer his next novel to when he had finished it. After a quarter century gestation on the first, he said he now has had two more on the go. To tell a story based on negotiating his mixed race existence, where one of those races is more accepted than the other, Menon chose the unlikely protagonist of a corpse. A thinly veiled version of the author, a gay Chinese Scottish man named Stephen, with the historically fused surname Bolin, dies from a brain injury and leaves a cryptic note suggesting his body be carried on bamboo poles to where his ancestors lived in Innisfail. When his family plump for a standard Brisbane burial instead, Stephen awakes in the morgue as a Zhang Shi, a hopping vampire who in folklore must return to his place of origin and begins the 1,600-kilometre journey himself. As the zombie shambles north, limbs periodically falling off, the narrative reaches back four generations on both sides of Stephen's family, tracing their journey in Australia and the lengths they go to assimilate, especially on his father's side. I wanted to explore the idea of what a migrant or a minority loses when they are so desperate to fit in, Menon said. He began writing First Name, Second Name in earnest during the pandemic and said its publication last year amid a surge in support for Pauline Hanson's anti-immigration One Nation Party was a coincidence. But they're both part of this reckoning on race that the country is having and needs to resolve, he said. My protagonist is forced to literally face his heritage in death, and I don't think you can ever suppress people's race or culture. It always comes back. The winner of the Miles Franklin Literary Award will be announced in Sydney on August 5th. And that's from page 3, former ad man makes Miles Franklin finals.
0: And now page 6, the secret behind the state's lower spending. This is an opinion piece from John Kehoe. New South Wales Labor Treasurer Daniel Mucki is doing a better job containing spending than other governments around the country and helping the Reserve Bank of Australia contain inflation despite splashing $435 million on cost of living support for motorists in the state budget. Over the past 3 years, New South Wales has delivered the lowest expense growth of any Australian government at an average of 3.6% a year, less than half the 8.3% annual average recorded by Australia's other eight governments, according to the New South Wales budget released on Tuesday. New South Wales' recurrent spending this financial year is growing at 5.6%, compared with 8% growth in coalition-controlled Queensland, which also handed down a budget on Tuesday and is still struggling to contain spending and is facing entrenched deficits. The Albanese Labor government's nominal spending rose hefty 8.4% in the current 2025-26 fiscal year, above the profligate Victorian operational spending increase of 6.9%. Forget the rosy spending restraint that federal and state governments are forecasting next year and beyond, because history has repeatedly shown that these forecasts are not worth the paper they're written on. Governments always splurge more than they say they will. The RBA will be thankful that Australia's largest state is containing its spending at a time of high inflation, unlike other governments. How has New South Wales managed to do this? While the federal government's bureaucracy has swelled by more than 40,000 extra public servants since the Albanese government came to power, New South Wales Labor has cut 15% of its senior public servants. There's also been a 2-year remuneration freeze for state MPs and senior public servants. The state has reformed its out-of-control worker compensation scheme to avoid premium increases of 36% over 3 years at a hole in the New South budget of $570 million. Nonetheless, New South Wales budget is still in a deficit of $3 billion this year. A planned budget budget operating surplus is still based on a wing and a prayer in 2027 to 28 after the next state election. There is another lucky secret behind New South Wales' lower spending. Weaker population growth means there's less pressure to increase spending on services such as health, education and police. New South Wales' population expanded 1.2% to 8.64 million people in calendar 2025, below the national population growth of 1.5%, according to the Australian Bureau of Statistics annual data released last week. The mining boom state of Western Australia recorded supercharged population growth of 2.2% as workers poured into the state to work on mining and gas projects. Victoria's population expanded 1.7% and Queensland's headcount rose 1.6%. New South Wales' high house prices have made it increasingly unaffordable and many are moving to other states. The exodus from New South Wales is putting more pressure on the budgets of other state governments. So there you go. That is the end of our readings from the Australian and Australian Financial Review for Wednesday, June the 24th. I'm Jenny Dyster and reading with me today was Bronwyn Amos. Bronwyn and I did the editing and I'm the panellist. The program is produced in our Adelaide studios and can be heard regularly at this time here on Vision Australia Radio, VA Radio on digital and online at varadio.org.
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And hello and welcome to the program. This program is Upfront, and I'm Sally Pierce. Coming up, we have Zoe Deutsch, Sweet on Life. Brad and Jen's dinner dates leaked. 50 and Fabulous on the high seas. But we begin with Brad and Jen's dinner dates leaked. The friendly exes are keen to meet each other's new loves. When Jennifer Aniston spoke about her ex-husband, Brad Pitt, during her Variety's Actors on Actors interview with Lisa Kudrow, it signalled yet again that the former couple were on very good terms. Jen is very deliberate about what she says publicly, and she knew exactly what message she was sending by speaking so warmly about Brad, a Hollywood insider tells New Idea exclusively. During the chat, Jen, 57, reminisced fondly about her then-husband Brad's appearance on Friends in 2001. She recalled it was funny and that the A-list movie stars who made guest appearances on the series were afraid of the audience. Her source says it was her way of showing that there were no lingering hard feelings and she was genuinely happy for him. The thaw between Brad, 62, and Jen is now so complete. Her source says that Jen is pushing for a double dinner date with her current beau Jim Curtis and Brad and his girlfriend Ines de Ramon. In an ideal scenario, they'd meet up at a restaurant or her favourite bar in West Hollywood, somewhere like Sunset Tower or the San Vicente Bungalow, for a secret night out, our source says. Jen thinks it's time for them to all meet up, because these days she thinks of Brad like a long-lost brother. She doesn't want to squander what could and should be a warm friendship between them. Brad and Jen married in 2000 before separating in 2005. He began dating jeweller Ines, 33, in 2022, while Jen went public with hypnotherapist Jim, 50, in July 2025. Jen is convinced Jim and Brad would hit it off, but it will only happen if and when Jim and Ines are comfortable with the idea, our source says. They add that it could happen at some point soon, on a few conditions. Jim is a secure guy and is open to the idea, the source shares, but he is wary too. He knows firsthand how much pain Jen went through when her marriage to Brad ended, and he was so public with Angelina Jolie, so he's wanting to pump the brakes in a dinner date just for now. Jen is prepared to wait, though, our source adds, as she would never force Jim to always disrespect him, but she's convinced that, ultimately, this would be a positive thing for them all. With talk that Brad could soon propose to Ines, Jen's keen that they all get to know one another better before that happens, our source adds. A potential dinner date wouldn't be the first time Jen has interacted with Brad since their marriage ended. He was a guest at her 50th birthday party in 2019, and they hugged backstage at the SAG Awards in 2020. At the Golden Globes in the same year, Brad called Jen a good friend. Everything that happened between them is water under the bridge, our source says. Jen is convinced that a couple's catch-up is just the next step. And then Zoe Deutsch, Sweet on Life. With a string of rom-coms and dramatic turns, the star is writing her own Hollywood ending. In new Netflix romantic comedy, Voicemails for Isabel, premieres June 19, Zoe Deutsch stars as Jill, an aspiring pastry chef reeling after the death of her sister Isabel. Still trying to make sense of her grief, Jill calls Isabel's old number and leaves long, rambling voicemails packed with updates about her busy life in San Francisco. What she doesn't know is that these heartfelt and often hilarious messages are now reaching real estate agent Wes, who feels drawn to the voice on the other end, but conflicted about how to come clean about their messy meet-cute. Jill's journey spans from dark, debilitating grief to tingly, lover-era T-Swift new romance. The film's director and writer, Lee McKendrick, told Tudum in May. We always knew we needed an actor who was disarming and hilarious, yet excruciatingly raw. No one can access all the colours quite like Zoe can. She's endlessly lovable. The chemistry between the co-stars came easily, helped by the fact that they go way back. I have known Nick since we were teenagers and have admired him as an actor for even longer, Deutsch told People in May. Getting to finally work with him was such a joy. I couldn't adore him more as a human and actor. But Deutsch says it wasn't just the romantic comedy setup that hooked her. It was also the exploration of the unbreakable sibling bond.
I think that it is a love story between sisters at its core, which really got me, she told Cosmopolitan magazine in May, because I love my sister more than anything on this planet. Deutsch and her sister Madeline, an actress, musician and writer, grew up in Los Angeles, surrounded by show business. Their mum is Back to the Future star Lee Thompson, and their dad is Pretty in Pink director Howard Deutsch. There's different elements of why I'm lucky to be that term everyone loves, a Nepo baby, Zoe told Vanity Fair in August 2025. The first is knowing that you can follow your dreams. And then there's picking things up via osmosis and understanding the ways of this world. But the truth is, I still feel like I'm just getting my footing now after more than 15 years. The biggest bonus, she argues, isn't necessarily any built-in advantage, but the support system she can count on behind the scenes. I do self-tapes with my sister. I ask favours to run lines with my mum, she told E! News in 2022. I would be super if-king, brutal, without them. I would be really horrible to be around without them. If there are any good or great qualities about me, I've just stolen them from them. According to her mother, young Zoe always had the acting bug. When she would play Barbies with her friends, she produced real tears, Thompson told In Style in 2021. She'd be like, Ken has left. I'm so sad. Tears would come down and I'd say, what's going on here? The aspiring actress got her first big break at age 15 with a role in the Disney Channel show The Sweet Life on Deck, opposite twins Cole and Dylan Sprouse. The irony is that a lot of the Disney kids go to the dark side, she told Vanity Fair. But I had so much energy and so much ambition and so much drive, and I needed to place that energy somewhere. Deutsch's first big screen project was a family affair. 2011's Mayor Cupcake, alongside her mum and sister. She then had a breakout role in 2013's gothic fantasy Beautiful Creatures, and has been snagging lead roles ever since. She quickly proved her comic timing and crowd pleasers, including in director Richard Linklater's Everybody Wants Some, opposite James Franco in Why Him, and in Netflix rom-com Set It Up. Weary of being typecast, she also veered into darker territory, collecting harder-edged roles in films like Flower, Buffaloed and Not Okay, period gangster drama The Outfit, and Clint Eastwood's courtroom thriller Jura, #2. I would be remiss to not acknowledge that my mum, who is an actress, got a little pigeonholed with being America's sweetheart, beautiful and sweet and loving and sexy and all these things. And so I wanted to go in the complete opposite direction, she told The Hollywood Reporter. Deutsch also took on a major career swing when she re-teamed with Oscar-nominated director Linklater for 2025's Nouvelle Vague, an ode to the French New Wave that reimagines the making of Jean-Luc Godard's 1960 classic, Breathless. Zoe brought so much to the part, but mostly she brought herself, Linklater raved to Tudum. It was stunning to be around. Off-screen, Deutsch also has plenty to celebrate. A couple of months before Nouvelle Vague's release last November, she announced her secret engagement to actor Jimmy Tatro by posting photos from their waterfront engagement, along with a look at her square cushion-cut diamond ring. 3 months engaged to the love of my life, the couple, who have been dating since 2021, captioned the joint post on September 28. During a November 26 appearance in The Tonight Show, starring Jimmy Fallon, she confessed she knew Tatro was going to pop the question. We were on vacation in Corsica, and I had meticulously planned the trip. I moonlight as a travel agent, she joked. And we arrived there, and he tried nonchalantly to be like, hey, so I planned dinner on Monday, and I was like, so did I, I'm sure you saw on the Google Doc. He knew that I knew. While she plans her real-life wedding, the star plays a bride-to-be in upcoming comedy, Gail Daughtry and the Celebrity Sex Puss. The film, from wet-hot American summer director David Wayne, follows a hairdresser, played by Deutsch, who, after her fiancé has sex with his celebrity hall pass, Jennifer Aniston in real life, goes on a quest through Los Angeles to sleep with her celebrity crush, John Hamm. Why wouldn't I want to be part of this amazing, ridiculous, incredible movie? She told Deadline in January. I've said it before, and I'll say it again. I read the script and thought it was the funniest thing I've ever read. And I feel really lucky that I got to work with all of these guys. I'm a huge fan of John. I think he's just an incredible actor. And I had so much fun working with him. It's a reasoning that fits the mindset she shared with Variety in January.
Now I want to do everything, she said. I just want to work with great directors, and I want to work with people who are so much smarter and more interesting than me, and I want to just be in their orbit and learn from them. Well, that sounds pretty good, doesn't it? Just a little one from the Woman's Weekly, just to sort of keep us in touch with whatever. Best in show. A very good boy towered over the 2026 Shanghai International Flower Show. A 5.2-metre puppy made from flowers and greenery charmed visitors to the annual floral celebration and proved that every garden needs a dog as the most gorgeous dog. And it's all grass with some flowers that are where you would normally put a little doggy's coat. It's very cute. Lots of people all around it with flowers on the ground as well. We have music, and I'll be straight back after that.

And that was Mary Wells singing My Guy. Welcome back to Upfront. I'm Sally Pierce. And let's look at 50 and Fabulous on the High Seas. Shane gathered her nearest and dearest to celebrate her milestone birthday in style. When Shane Gale's 50th birthday was fast approaching, she knew it had to be memorable. "I normally celebrate the big ones in a large fashion," Shane tells Woman's Day. "For my 40th, I had 42 friends and family come to Bali." So for her Golden Jubilee, which was in January, Shane set out to plan an even larger celebration she named the Festival of Shanio. And this time, 71 of her nearest and dearest joined her for a 3-day cruise. "I started planning the party in February 2025, so it was pretty much a year in the making," the Sydney mum of two explains. "We had all ages in our group too, from my 12-year-old niece to the oldest guest, who was 82. Also on board was Shane's husband Justin and daughter Alana, 21, who also brought along 7 of her friends. In total, Shane's group took up 35 staterooms on the ship, or about 2.5% of the vessel's rooms. The only people who missed out on the fun were Shane's son and his partner, who had welcomed a baby just 6 months beforehand. It was a bit sad they weren't with me, but taking a 6-month-old baby onto a party cruise wasn't going to be fun for them," says Shane. "But they FaceTimed us while we were on board." With such a large group joining her for the Big 5-0, the staff were very accommodating so that Shane could make the most of her time. They ensured her group were all seated near each other for their birthday dinner and gave her exclusive access to the onboard nightclub for a private jungle-themed birthday boogie. "Carnival gave us the nightclub from 8 p.m. to 10 p.m. on the night of my birthday," she says. "It was a really nice time to just be with my people, and we could have an area to ourselves." They danced the night away to Shane's music, and she suspects the DJ loved it so much they played the mix full of Aussie hits for the rest of the cruise. "The DJ couldn't work out why everyone was dancing so much. But then again, I'm a bit of a DJ Shaney G," she jokes. "That's what some of my friends call me because I love my music," says Shane. While the 3-day birthday extravaganza was a blast, Shane admits she gets misty-eyed thinking about how special her 50th was. "I'm thinking of going to Greece for my 60th. Wow. And from Who magazine, I have Tony Awards. What a show. Broadway's biggest night truly delivered in 2026. The Tony Awards are recognized as the highest honor in American theater. So it's no surprise the 79th annual ceremony on June 7 delivered pure Broadway-level spectacle. The night opened with a show-stopping bang as host Pink descended from the rafters dressed as Peter Pan, swooping across the stage to cheekily catch Neil Patrick Harris between her thighs. "I wanted to show how much I love theatre, even though I've never been on Broadway," she told the crowd. More than 170 performers joined the first-time host on stage at New York's Radio City Music Hall for a specially reworked version of Lady Marmalade that paid tribute to the nominated show's leading ladies. The revival of Arthur Miller's Death of a Salesman dominated the evening with 6 wins, while The Lost Boys, Ragtime and Schmigadoon followed with 4 each. Schmigadoon, the gleeful parody of Golden Age musicals, ultimately claimed the coveted Tony Award for Best Musical. One of the night's most emotional moments came when John Lithgow made history, becoming the oldest male performer to win a competitive Tony at age 80 for his portrayal of author Roald Dahl in Giant. "2 Tony bookends with 53 years between them," he said, referencing his first win for The Changing Room in 1973. "In those years, I've worked with hundreds of fantastic theatre artists. I've had dozens and dozens of ecstatic theatre moments on stage, but this moment has got to be one of the best." And then Robert Irwin. "I cannot wait. The Aussie star is set to host the TV Week Logie Awards. Wildlife warrior, US Dancing with the Stars champion, and all-round Aussie good bloke, Robert Irwin is about to add another major milestone to his ever-growing resume. The 22-year-old has been announced as the host of the 66th Annual Logie Awards, which will take place at the Star in Sydney on August 16. "Hosting the TV Week Logie Awards is one of the most exciting things I've been asked to do," Irwin said in a statement. "Throughout my life, my goal has been to spread an important message, not only through our work at the Australia Zoo, but also on the screen. I grew up watching the Logies with my family, so this is certainly an honour."
This year's event will honour 70 years since TV officially arrived in Australia. Justin Trudeau and Katy Perry, love of my life, the couple make their red carpet debut. Things are still going strong in the budding romance between Justin Trudeau and Katy Perry. In fact, the pair have finally made things red carpet official, stepping out together at the 25th annual Tribeca Festival in New York City. The red carpet debut came as the couple attended the premiere of the singer's concert film on June 8. Katy Perry, the Lifetime's tour, Live from Paris, was filmed last November, shortly after the pair started dating. And while the spotlight at the event was certainly on the performer, 41, she couldn't help but gush over the former politician, 54. I would say now, at the end of 91 shows, I feel like a more grounded person in so many aspects of my life. I am very in love, Perry said during a Q&A after the screening. Actually, that show was after I met the love of my life, so I felt very anchored by that. I'm a little bit like a rainbow kite. Perry separated from her former fiancé, Orlando Bloom, in June 2025, after nearly 10 years together. She was first linked to Trudeau in late July, when the pair headed out for dinner at a restaurant in Montreal, Canada. The sighting came just a few months after Trudeau stepped down after a nearly decade-long tenure as the Prime Minister of Canada. He and his wife Sophie Gregoire Trudeau had announced their split in August 2023 after 18 years of marriage. After the big night, Perry posted a carousel of images to Instagram, and they got the tick of approval from Trudeau's son. He's a pretty fresh guy, 18-year-old Xavier Trudeau declared of his dad. Romy and Michelle reboot reunion. The beloved film is getting a revival. It's been nearly 30 years since the release of the iconic Romy and Michelle's high school reunion. But stars Mira Sorvino and Lisa Kudrow are ready to hit the dance floor once again. Both actresses took to social media to share a photo of themselves on set wearing their characters' trademark quirky outfits. They captioned it, "The reunion you've been waiting for, the Romy and Michelle sequel, is now in production." Well, what a lot to look forward to, eh? We have music, and I'll be straight back after that.

And that was Andy Williams singing Music to Watch Girls By. Welcome back to Upfront. I'm Sally Pierce, and we're looking at Top Shelf TV Entertainment Guide from Woman's Day. And twisty thriller, I Will Find You. Thursday Netflix. Yes, a juicy new Harlan Coen mystery to get lost in, and this time starring Aussie Sam Worthington. The actor plays David Burrows, an innocent father serving life for the murder of his own son, who receives evidence that his child may still be alive, and he must break out of prison to find out the truth. He's joined in his mission by Rachel, a dogged investigative journalist, who also wants to uncover what really happened. David's journey is one of healing and hope, says Sam, of the edge of your seat thriller. It was the twists and turns of the story that appealed to me most. And that's I Will Find You, Thursday on Netflix. Voicemails for Isabel, Friday, Netflix. Jill, who's Zoe Deutsch, is struggling to navigate life after the loss of her sister, Isabel. In an attempt to stay close to Isabel, she continues leaving vulnerable, heartfelt, and funny voicemails on her old number. What Jill doesn't know is that the number has been reassigned to Wes, a real estate agent who's also searching for connection and meaning in his life. Make sure to have the tissues on hand. And that's Voicemails for Isabel on Friday, Netflix. Then we have America's Sweethearts, Dallas Cowboys Cheerleaders, Tuesday, Netflix. Season 3 of the hit reality series looks set to bring even more emotion, pressure, and behind-the-scenes drama. Returning to follow the 2025-26 squad, the 7 new episodes dive into intense auditions, grueling training camps, and the personal sacrifices required to wear the iconic Dallas uniform. Fans can expect familiar faces, ambitious rookies, including New Zealand-born Australian-raised Faith Ward from Perth, Western Australia, and plenty of heartfelt moments as veterans mentor the next generation. With only 6 new spots up for grabs on the team, the competition has never been more fierce. That's America's Sweethearts, Dallas Cowboys Cheerleaders, Tuesday on Netflix. And then there's mystery drama, Sugar, Friday, Apple TV. Los Angeles' iconic private investigator and film connoisseur John Sugar, who's Colin Farrell in real life, returns for a second season of the neo-noir detective drama, and is on the case again. This time he's tracking the troubled older brother of an up-and-coming local boxer as his search for his beloved missing sister, Jen, continues. As the mystery expands into a citywide conspiracy with sinister intentions, John must reckon with himself to answer the question, how far will he go to do what's right? And that's Sugar on Friday, Apple TV. The Woman in the Wall, Thursday, BritBox. Lorna Brady, who is Ruth Wilson in real life, is pulled into a dark investigation tied to the Irish town of Kilnignore's convent and the buried secrets of its survivors in this 6-part gothic mystery. Detective Coleman Akand is determined to uncover the truth, but the deeper he digs, the more dangerous the case becomes. Together, they uncover shocking stories of abuse, cover-ups, and missing children that have haunted the town for decades. Tense and twisty, this is a gripping thriller about guilt, trauma, and the fight for justice. And that's The Woman in the Wall, Thursday, BritBox. And Monty Don's British Gardens, Friday, 7:30 p.m. ABC. Horticulturalist Monty Don travels from Scotland to Northumberland to learn more about Britain through its gardens. In this first episode, Monty travels from the rugged northwest coast of Scotland to the northeast of England and finds gardens that are flourishing despite the inhospitable landscape. He explores romantic castles, private gardens of the king, and unconventional designs that challenge our idea of what a garden even is. And that's Monty Don's British Gardens, Friday, 7:30 p.m. on the ABC. And I look at the time and it says it's time for us to part. I'm Sally Pierce, and you've been listening to Upfront. It was produced in our Adelaide studios, and you can listen to us Tuesday to Friday at this time on Vision Australia Radio, 1197 AM in Adelaide, VA Radio on digital, and online at varadio.org. 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
6: Good afternoon and welcome to the Online Review on the Vision Australia Radio Network. I'm Ali Bowie and reading with me today is Grace Warner. Now, today's articles are compiled from some well-known and reputable online news and information sources from Australia and around the world. Now, here are some of the headlines we will read on the first half of the program. Multicultural communities still struggle with emergency messaging. Twins marry twins in joyous Nigerian joint wedding. Wayala wipeout feels cuttlefish usually gather in their thousands, but few have appeared. Best way to combat AI cyber threats is with AI. And Trump signs new executive orders to boost quantum computing. Now here's Grace with the first article.
7: Thanks, Ali. Good afternoon. The first article is from BBC News by Nikhil Imda on June the 21st. Currency crash and visa crackdowns force Indian students to rethink studying abroad. After many years of careful planning, Pragati Priya, a 29-year-old content creator from the eastern Indian state of Jharkhand, finally decided to enroll in a master's program abroad this year. Priya will head to university in Rome in September to study global economic affairs, a move she hopes will open the door to better professional opportunities in Europe. She's excited about what the future holds, but also questions whether she's made the right decision. The amount she needs to borrow for her program has risen sharply because of the steep decline.

the leading source of international students. But a weakening currency, bleak job prospects in the US and Europe, stricter visa requirements and immigration crackdowns have forced many to reconsider whether it is worth taking on hefty debts to move abroad. I considered dropping my plans, but my parents and sister promised to support me. That's the only reason I'm able to take this risk, Priya said. For many others, that is not a luxury they can afford, a reality reflected in declining enrolment numbers for the upcoming September intake at universities. The market is clearly showing signs of slowing down. We've already seen enrolments to the UK and US fall by 20% over the last 2 years, and I expect another 10 to 15% decline from those levels going forward, Shashil Sukhawani, founder of EdWise International, which sends thousands of Indian students to universities abroad each year, told the BBC. Tougher visa requirements have already taken a toll. In the UK, 76% of universities reported a decline in Indian student enrolments for the January intake, while in the US, enrolments fell by nearly 7% between February 2025 and February 2026. The sharp fall in the rupee has compounded the challenges facing both prospective students and those already studying overseas. Many students who are already abroad have paid part of their tuition fees but are now having to refinance loans and arrange additional funding to cover future instalments, and the rupee down more than 10% against the US dollar in the last year, Sukhawani said. According to his calculations, the Indian rupee has depreciated by between 35 and 47% against the currencies of major study destinations since 2019. While incomes have risen for some graduates who have got jobs and stayed overseas, climbing onto the career ladder is becoming increasingly difficult for many international students. They arrive hoping to secure skilled jobs in the fields they train for and end up working in the gig economy. Earlier, that work helped fund their education. Now, many are graduating and doing it full-time. Sudhanshu Kaushik, founder of the North American Association of Indian Students in Washington, told the BBC. This, he said, is affecting the risk appetite of upper-middle-class Indian families, particularly as the weaker rupee has made an overseas education more expensive than ever. Yet overall demand for foreign education remains strong. According to the Global Student Flows Report 2026, Indian student enrolments in the US, UK, Canada and Australia, often referred to as the Big Four destinations, are forecast to decline by an average of 0.5% annually through to 2030. At the same time, interest in alternative destinations is growing. Countries such as Germany, Ireland, Italy and several other European destinations are attracting increasing interest from Indian students because of lower tuition costs, favourable post-study work pathways, strong employment prospects and a more attractive overall value proposition, said Manyak Mehenwari, co-founder and COO of University Living, a student accommodation platform. Sukhawani says his company has also shifted its focus towards these new age destinations in response to growing student interest. Affordability was a key factor in Priya's decision to choose Italy over the UK or the US. Her tuition fees are roughly half of what she would have paid in the UK, while the US was out of the question, she said, because completing her degree there would have taken 2 years rather than one in Rome. Experts say these trends are a worrying sign for countries such as the UK and the US, which have spent decades building globally competitive higher education sectors. The concern is particularly acute because India remains one of the largest sources of international students for both countries, even as enrolments from China have slowed. The depreciating currency, the job market, the rise of AI, the visa issues and the current Donald Trump administration's policies have all combined to create a perfect storm. No one

0: wins, Kushik said. The students suffer, the universities suffer, college towns suffer, and the broader economy suffers. He argues that the US especially risks undermining one of its most successful sources of influence abroad. We are retreating from the gains we made in promoting higher education as one of our most influential and profitable forms of soft power, he said. And that article was Currency Crash and Visa Crackdowns Force Indian Students to Rethink Studying Abroad. This article was from the BBC News by Nikhil Inmandar on June the 21st.
1: Multicultural communities still struggle with emergency messaging in times of crisis. This article was from ABC News on the 22nd of June by Danielle Kuchel. Growing up in Somalia, Kuz Ali said when natural disasters would hit, her community would turn to each other to survive. We have learnt to make sure if anything happens, we have community approach and we don't wait for the government, she said. Droughts, floods and extreme heat are common in Somalia, she said, along with war. But nothing prepared her for the sorts of disasters she would experience when she migrated south. When there's war, there are bullets. You can run, you can hide, she says. But when it comes to Australian disasters, it's a whole learning process. It's a totally different approach. Almost as soon as she landed in Australia, she was confronted by the Black Summer bushfires of 2019-20 and remembered seeing darkness and clouds. She said the danger did not hit home until some of her colleagues were forced out of their homes by the blaze. That's when you understand what it means to be prepared, she said. Seeing it happening makes a huge difference compared to all the pamphlets that I'd read. Communication is key. Miss Ali is a settlement support officer for Gippsland Multicultural Services, GMS, an advocacy body promoting the rights of the culturally and linguistically diverse community in Gippsland. Through its activities within multicultural communities in the region, the organisation helps promote good preparedness for emergencies like bushfires and floods. GMS also established the Gippsland Multicultural Regional Emergency Management Network to support mainstream agencies, including firefighters and police, to better understand and connect with communities. The idea is to create a bridge between official emergency messaging and real-life experiences of multicultural communities living in the region. There are other similar networks around Victoria targeting approaches to multicultural communities in different parts of the state. The missing link. GMS Access and Support Officer Kate Allen said people new to Australia may simply not understand common phrases about emergencies. Arriving in Australia from Belarus, where she experienced severe snowstorms, she said she had no concept of the speed and severity of a bushfire or how to prepare for or monitor fire conditions. No one understands. Watch and act. Watch who act, she said. Should we be packing a bag or leaving the house or standing outside to watch the sky or just listen to the radio for the whole night? If you're not familiar with the system, it means nothing. The government is doing an amazing job by providing this information, but there's also a missing link explaining what this information means for your street, for your house, for your daily life. Miss Allen said multicultural communities need more than translated information. They need clear and targeted points of action and context delivered within a human approach. Learning to trust again. Miss Allen said some of those who came to Australia had a distrust of authority and had unsafe experiences with government systems in the past. Trust in authority is not automatic, Miss Allen said. Authorities can counter this by building relationships with multicultural communities through consistency and reliability. It's never just about official websites. It's more about community organisations, multicultural networks, faith leaders and local services, she said. Building community. Richard Ogetti is the co-chair of the Multicultural Emergency Management Partnership, the MEMP, which brings together emergency management agencies with leaders from multicultural communities. It was founded during the pandemic when multicultural leaders realised that while communication was being provided on what to do, no one was checking whether the information was being received in the right way. Communication should be a two-way process, she said. After the pandemic years, the MEMP shifted its focus, using what had been learned during COVID-19 to inform better communication during emergencies. It's about making sure that you're always prepared and whatever information is being put out there is accessible to everyone, Mr. Ogetti said. He said the services needed to counter mistrust in multicultural communities that did not place faith in uniformed figures. Trust is built through showing up and attending community events, building rapport and proving that authorities can be counted on to do the right thing, he said. Multicultural communities are often relational, so there needs to be a relationship there to enhance understanding. Services promise understanding. An Emergency Management Victoria spokesperson said the organisation delivered emergency information through multiple channels and community leaders. During high-risk weather periods, we develop and share in-language emergency messages in priority languages with multicultural networks, supported by a dedicated accessible communications officer who works closely with peak multicultural organisations, the spokesperson said. Ambulance Victoria Gippsland Director Ross Salathai said the organisation worked closely with multicultural communities and the Victorian Multicultural Commission to provide tailored communications in language. Similarly, CFA Acting Chief Officer Alan Slechepevic said the CFA worked to build relationships with local communities to improve the cultural accessibility of its communications. CFA recognises that trust is built through relationships, not just through translated information. CFA's engagement is most effective when it's localised, said Mr. Slavevic. CFA also understands that some newer arrivals, particularly humanitarian entrants, may have experienced trauma, low trust in institutions, or unfamiliarity with Australian public systems. A Victoria Police spokesperson said it held regular engagement with multicultural communities to help them feel safe and prompt conversations. We also have dedicated multicultural liaison officers and new and emerging community liaison officers who help provide direct links to multicultural groups across Victoria to support migrant communities, the spokesperson said. And that article, Multicultural Communities Still Struggle with Emergency Messaging in Times of Crisis, was from ABC News on the 22nd of June by Danielle Kuchel.
0: And our next article is from BBC News by Makuchi Okafor on June the 22nd. Twins marry twins in joyous Nigerian joint wedding. When guests gathered at a church in the southwest Nigerian city of Abadan at the weekend, they knew they were witnessing something rare. A pair of twin brothers, Taiwo and Kehinde Ogbai, were marrying twin sisters, Taiwo and Kehinde Adeduran, in a joyous joint ceremony. The Yoruba people, who predominate in the southwest Nigeria, are known for having an unusually high number of twin births. But it's not every day that two sets of twins tie the knot. We know many twins, but this marriage feels like it was arranged by God. We have always dreamed of marrying twins, Taiwo Ogbatoy told BBC Yoruba on his wedding day. With God's grace, we pray for twins in our first and second children. That is our heart's desire. Twins are considered a blessing in Yoruba culture, and their names are predestined. The older child is called Taiwo, meaning the one that tests the world, while the younger is called Kehinde, meaning the one that came after. The Ogbatoy Adeduran love story began a decade ago when all four were studying at the University of Abadan. A lecturer told the Ogbatoys that she knew a set of twin sisters they should meet, which piqued the brothers' interest. It's not that we haven't met other twin sisters before. We did date some, but sometimes things just didn't work out, Taiwo said. The Adedirans initially resisted an introduction and did not answer the lecturer's phone calls. Then, eventually, a meeting was set up. Taiwo, now in his early 40s, remembers, "We eventually visited them. We had a talk, but they were not interested in a relationship then. Instead, the foursome became friends. Life took them in different directions, however. The sisters, who had been studying for master's degrees in Abadan, moved abroad for further studies, while the brothers travelled and worked in several countries, including the United States and South Africa. Years passed before the brothers reached out again. Over time, despite some initial scepticism, their connections became undeniable. The couple's families were thrilled by the relationships. Taiwo recalls bonding with his in-laws instantly. "Everyone was so happy to see us. It felt like we had known them all our lives," he said. "We were treated like sons in our own father's house." Proud relatives showed up in style to the wedding, where the couples coordinated their outfits. Several other pairs of twins were in attendance, perhaps unsurprising, as the grooms are well known locally for promoting twin culture, known as the Ogun Toy Twins. The brothers are active in culture and tourism initiatives. The Ogun Toys have some physical differences, being fraternal twins, but their wives are identical. "Our wives look so alike that even their family members sometimes confuse them. We don't mix them up. We know our own wives very well," Kahind said. The brothers say they share similar personalities to their wives, describing themselves as ambiverts, sometimes quiet, sometimes outgoing, depending on the situation. Although they are very close, the married couples will live apart, Taiwo said. "We have our own unique plan about that. Over time, people will get to know about that. But for now, the newlyweds are enjoying a new chapter of their love story, which began with a near-perfect meeting but was paused for years, before eventually blooming into two of the area's most talked-about unions." And that article was Twins Marry Twins in Joyous Nigerian Joint Wedding. This article was from BBC News by Makuchi Okafor on June the 22nd.
1: From TheGuardian.com by Petra Stock on 22nd of June. Wayala wipeout fears. Cuttlefish usually gather in their thousands, but few have appeared since a massive algal bloom. Mid-June is usually the peak time for giant Australian cuttlefish to gather near Wayala in South Australia's Spencer Gulf. Nearly every year they come in their thousands and sometimes hundreds of thousands to assemble in the shallows to breed. It's a globally unique natural phenomenon celebrated locally as Cuttlefest. But so far this year, only a few dozen have turned up. Associate Professor Zoe Doubleday, a marine ecologist at Adelaide University, says it's something we haven't seen before. While it is difficult to know for certain the cause of such a meagre turnout, on the balance of probabilities, it is likely to do with the algal bloom. Doubleday says this could be due to direct exposure or exacerbated by a decline in their food source. Australia's first bloom of toxic Karenia cristata algae, which began in March last year, is still present along the South Australian coastline, including parts of the Spencer Gulf. It is the largest and most destructive algal bloom in the nation's history. "We know the effect of Karenia on cephalopods is swift and fatal," says Doubleday, who is researching the impact of the bloom on the group, which includes cuttlefish, squids, octopuses and nautiluses. The latest testing results show elevated levels of Karenia algae at 8 out of 32 testing sites on the southern Eyre Peninsula and in southern Spencer Gulf. With the highest concentrations of 432,899 cells per litre at Proper Bay, the government considers levels above 10,000 per litre as elevated, with higher counts suggesting a bloom could be underway. When Guardian Australia spoke to Manny Katz from the Wayala dive shop a few weeks ago, he was feeling nervous but hopeful. "Normally by this point in the season, with water temperatures dipping below 17 degrees, there ought to be thousands of cephalopods spread out along the entire cuttlefish coast," he says. "Instead, divers have observed a couple of dozen hanging around at a couple of different spots. That's pretty much it. The animals that had turned up were extremely skittish and hiding underneath rocks." "We're at this point where the longer time goes by, the more we're worried about it," he says. "The cuttlefish should be here by now." It is also a big impost on tourism for the town. The Whyalla Dive Shop, which runs dive tours and rents gears, has been keeping people informed in advance of the situation. The business turned away $50,000 worth of bookings for the June long weekend when the cuttlefish failed to show. But the greater fear is the risk of losing the aggregation, Katz says. This is a world-renowned dive site, a natural phenomenon that we get to experience, and to not have that is really sad, Katz says. From an environmental point of view, this is catastrophic. Special guests, a no-show. Cuttlefish numbers have varied year to year since surveys began in 1998, from a low of 13,500 in 2013 to 247,000 in 2020. Last year, nearly $10 million was spent locally during Whyalla's winter celebration called Cuttlefest. Festivities were well underway this year, but unfortunately the special guest for the celebration weren't there, our cuttlefish, Whyalla's mayor said in an update. Giant Australian cuttlefish are the largest in the world. The breeding event in South Australia is so exceptional that the stretch of coastline, 15 kilometres northeast of Whyalla, was added to the National Heritage List in 2023. Formal surveys would be conducted in coming weeks. However, a spokesperson for the state's Department of Primary Industries says government researchers are anecdotally receiving reports that population numbers of giant Australian cuttlefish in northern Spencer Gulf seem relatively low. Cuttlefish numbers and timing could vary. The spokesperson says, while the peak of the spawning normally occurs in June, it has been known to spread into July depending on the year. Doubleday says there's still some uncertainty about how exposed cuttlefish hatchlings or adults had been to the bloom, but she is concerned about the dramatic decline. We'll probably need to wait to see what the numbers are, she says. I think the next 2 weeks will be really telling. And that article, Whyalla Wipeout Fears, cuttlefish usually gather in their thousands, but few have appeared since a massive algal bloom. This is from theguardian.com by Petra Stock on the 22nd of June.
0: And our next article is from ABC News by Defence and National Security Correspondent Tom Lowry on June the 22nd. Best way to combat AI cyber threats is with AI, 5i security agencies say. Cybersecurity agencies have sounded a warning to government and corporate leaders that the cyber risk posed by artificial intelligence, AI, demands urgent attention. And with the Five Eyes agencies from Australia, the US, UK, Canada and New Zealand point to AI also providing the solution, arguing AI tools offer the most effective cyber defence. In a rare joint statement, the Five Eyes agencies warned leaders must act swiftly to address the imminent threat as AI increases the speed, scale and sophistication of cyber threats. AI is not a future consideration. It is already here, the joint statement said. It lowers barriers for malicious actors and increases the speed and complexity of attacks, shrinking the window between vulnerability discovery and exploitation ever more quickly. At the same time, AI offers powerful tools to strengthen defence. The agencies point to five practical steps, which they say are not new, but are much more urgent as the capabilities of AI-driven cyber attacks continue to grow. They include reassessing which systems it runs actually needs to be online and removing those that do not need to be connected at all. It warns that legacy systems, such as computers running old, unsupported software, are a soft target and urges organisations to limit access to critical systems regularly. The joint statement said governments and corporations can no longer consider cybersecurity as an IT issue, arguing instead that it was critical to market confidence. AI is the problem and the answer. But the agencies argue that, as potent as AI is as a threat, it is equally useful in defending against cyber attacks. It urges governments and corporate leaders to incorporate artificial intelligence into cyber defences and says continually reviewing and improving defences is also key. Organisations that integrate AI tools into their security operations can detect vulnerabilities earlier, improve software quality, monitor unusual behaviour, and respond faster to incidents, reducing both the cost and impact of incidents, the joint statement said. The rapid pace of frontier AI development means cyberspace risk assessments can become outdated in months, not years. We must act before and be prepared to adapt and withstand evolving threats. AI giant Anthropic recently offered access to its powerful Mythos tool to several Australian government and corporate organisations to improve their cybersecurity capabilities. But days later, the Trump administration limited foreign nationals' access to Anthropic's most advanced AI systems. The Mythos AI system is considered so powerful at identifying software and network flaws that Anthropic has deliberately limited its access, fearing what it could do should it fall into the wrong hands. Head of the Australian Cybersecurity Centre at the Australian Signals Directorate, Stephanie Crowe, said Australia was well placed to counter the threats posed by AI if the right steps were taken now. "I'm actually really positive that we have the tools and we have the capabilities," she said. "If we all take action and we actually take the time to look at our cyber risk management plans and the priorities we place on the things that we need to do to defend ourselves, then we're in a really good place. It's even better if we can learn from new technologies emerging in the environment, like AI, and how we can use these new technologies defensively, because our adversaries are using them and we all need to use them to defend our networks." And that article was from the ABC News by Defence and National Security correspondent Tom Lowry on June the 22nd. The best way to combat AI cyber threats is with AI, Five Eyes security agencies say.
1: And from Deutsche Welle by Roshni Majumdar on June 23rd, Trump signs new executive orders to boost quantum computing. US President Donald Trump on Monday signed a pair of executive orders to boost quantum computing and strengthen security infrastructure to mitigate threats. "We believe this can happen by 2028, Michael Kratsios, director of the White House Office of Science and Technology Policy, said in a call previewing the moves and referring to the quantum computer. "Quantum computing leverages the principles of quantum physics to solve complex problems many times faster than today's fastest computers." Trump signs two executive orders. The first order calls for the development of a quantum computer powerful enough for performing scientific research and instructs federal agencies to develop plans for deploying quantum-enabled technology. The order also calls for the Pentagon to deploy quantum-enabled sensors by 2027. The second order calls for bolstering security systems in the government and private sectors in a post-quantum world. The directive aims to speed up the migration to post-quantum cryptology, cryptography, and complete those processes by 2031. US and China competing to shape future of quantum computing. Quantum computing technology is still at the early stages of development, with both the US and China competing to achieve dominance in the field. "We're going to be investing in American quantum leadership like never before to stay ahead of the pack. We're way ahead right now. We'll keep it that way," Trump said at a signing ceremony in the Oval Office. Quantum computing carries with it significant cybersecurity risks because of its capacity to do away with the standard encryption technology that we currently use to protect data. Companies like Google, IBM, and Microsoft, and a host of other similar companies are racing to make the revolutionary supercomputers in the US. And that article from Deutsche Welle by Roshni Majumdar on June 23rd, Trump signs new executive orders to boost quantum computing. Now on Vision Australia Radio, you're listening to the online review. We will return after a short break.
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7: Hi, Kirk Pengilly from INXS here. 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
1: Welcome back to the program. The current time is 12:35. Now we've got the next article. Here's Grace.
0: Thanks, Ali. The next article is from TheGuardian.com by Jack Snape on the 23rd of June. World Cup Group D permutations. Supercomputer says Socceroos will progress. Even a narrow defeat against Paraguay in their final group game should be enough to earn a place in the last 32, where Belgium may await. Cowards, pragmatists or stoic idealists, the Socceroos must decide this week how much they dare anger their footballing gods. They approach their final group match on Thursday or Friday Australian Eastern Standard Time against Paraguay in the box seat to progress to the knockout round, but also with a chance to negotiate with their opponents to do a sensible if unseemly deal that mutually benefits them both. In almost 94% of simulations of the World Cup by sports data agency Opta, Australia will progress to the round of 32. At the start of the tournament, Opta assessed Australia's chances of progressing at 59%, underscoring just how important the 3 points against Turkey were. Results in other groups have made the Socceroos' World Cup knockout path clearer as the days count down to the match against Paraguay. Currently in second place in Group D, Australia will remain likely to progress given they need just a draw to secure an automatic berth in the knockout round as one of the top two. According to Opta's Situations, that likelihood is 61%. The figures, which include, for example, that Spain win the World Cup in almost 14% of simulations, are produced by Opta's so-called supercomputer, which uses betting, market odds and additional variables, including recent performances, to simulate the tournament thousands of times. After each match, the supercomputer simulates the rest of the tournament again, updating its projections based on previous results. The Socceroos' quality gives them a strong chance of securing a win or draw against the lower-ranked Paraguay. The chances of a draw, however, are especially high, given a point for Paraguay would also certainly take them to the knockout rounds as one of the best third-place sides. They would finish with 4 points, a total that almost guarantees progression. If the score is level in the second half between Australia and Paraguay, there is the possibility that neither team finds the motivation to chase an extra goal at the risk of conceding one at the other end. Running out the clock to each secure a point would, however, expose each team to criticism for failing to pursue victory. A loss for Australia would leave them on 3 points. If it is only by a single goal, then they have a 96% chance of progressing, according to mathematical simulations site Football Meets Data as one of eight best third-place sides across the 12 groups. But if Paraguay becomes stretched in seeking victory and concede, they will be more exposed to elimination. With a loss by a single goal, they would finish on 3 points with a goal difference of -3. The chance to progress drops to 73% and could go lower based on what happens in other groups. Under the Socceroos' most likely outcome of finishing second in Group D, they would play their last 32 match against the second place team in Group G, either Egypt, Belgium, Iran or New Zealand in Dallas on Friday the 3rd of July. Egypt's 3-1 victory over New Zealand makes them clear favourites to finish first in the group, as a point against Iran in their final match is likely to be enough. Second place is most likely to go to Belgium, who face New Zealand. Opta has the veteran-laden team led by Yuri Telmans, Tilbert Courtois and Kevin De Bruyne, finishing second in 58% of simulations. In Australia, if they were to lose against Paraguay, finish third and still qualify is one of the best third-place teams. They face the winners of groups E, I or K, and that means a possible clash against contenders Germany, France and Portugal. And that article was World Cup Group D permutations. Supercomputer says Socceroos will progress. This article was from TheGuardian.com by Jack Snape on the 23rd of June.
1: And also from TheGuardian.com by Daniel Lawler on the 22nd of June, interstellar comet may be the oldest object seen in our solar system, scientists say. An interstellar comet that blazed past the sun last year could be nearly three times older than our solar system and is unlike anything seen before in our cosmic backyard, astronomers said on Monday. The comet 3I Atlas is just the third visitor from beyond our solar system that humanity has ever observed, its unusual brightness offering scientists an unprecedented opportunity to study something that came from elsewhere in the galaxy. After being spotted in July last year, the space rock prompted excitement online, with one prominent Harvard researcher speculating it could be an alien spacecraft, a theory that NASA shot down. Now, observations made by the world's most powerful telescopes are revealing more about the unique comet. According to a study published in the journal Nature, 3I Atlas could be up to 12 billion years old. Our solar system is believed to have formed about 4.5 billion years ago. The lead study author, Martin Cordner of NASA's Goddard Space Flight Center, told Agence France-Presse that maybe it's the oldest object to have been observed in our solar system. However, there could be edge case scenarios that offer other explanations for the comet's unusual chemical composition, he added. The new research is based on the comet's ratio of chemical elements called isotopes detected by the James Webb Space Telescope and the ALMA Observatory in Chile. These measurements reveal an elemental composition unlike any solar system body, the study said. Compared with comets in our solar system, 3I Atlas has 10 times more deuterium, a type of hydrogen commonly seen in heavy water, according to the study. That high abundance of heavy water can only really happen, according to our understanding of astrochemistry, in a very cold environment, Cordner explained. This means the comet is also probably among the coldest objects ever seen in our solar system. The isotopic evidence suggesting it formed in an environment that was -243 degrees Celsius or -405.4 Fahrenheit. Exactly where this comet came from within the Milky Way remains a mystery. But these interstellar objects are thought to form in a similar way to the comets in our solar system, being flung out during the violent formation of a new planet. Untethered to any star, 3I Atlas likely spent billions of years on vast, unimaginable trajectories around our galaxy, Cordner said. The scientists also detected a strange lack of chemical enrichment on the comet, which suggests it formed relatively close to stars being born. It could even be a relic from an era called Cosmic Noon, when many stars were forming approximately 10 billion years ago, Cordner said. The previous interstellar objects, 1I Oumuamua, which was spotted in 2017, followed by 2i Borisov in 2019, were not bright enough to gather isotopic evidence. The Harvard professor Avi Loeb, who had previously sparked controversy by suggesting Oumuamua could be an alien spacecraft, made similar suggestions about 3i Atlas. However, NASA dismissed this possibility. The Search for Extraterrestrial Intelligence Institute, SETI, said last month it had found no evidence of extraterrestrial technology on the comet. The astronomer Peter Veris, who was involved in identifying the comet at the International Astronomical Union's Minor Planet Center, called the research exciting. The comet is now leaving the solar system and will never return, so future observations will become increasingly difficult, he told AFP. However, astronomers expect to spot many more interstellar objects in the coming years, particularly thanks to the new Vera C. Rubin Observatory in Chile. This is just the beginning of an exciting new field. We've got a lot more to learn about these things and what they can tell us about our galaxy, said Cordner. And that article, Interstellar Comet, May Be Oldest Object Seen in Our Solar System, Scientists Say, was from TheGuardian.com by Daniel Lawler on the 22nd of June.
9: And our next article is from ABC News. It's unattributed from the 22nd of June. Lincoln Memorial Reflecting Pool to be drained again after algae appears and paint peels. The Lincoln Memorial Reflecting Pool on Washington's National Mall is set to be drained again for repairs after algae and peeling paint appeared just weeks after a $14.7 million US or $21 million Australian dollar renovation, while US President Donald Trump threatened prison time for anyone caught damaging the pool. The DC Water Authority issued a permit to drain the 609 square metre rectangular pool, it said on Monday local time, while the repair company said it would fix the pool as part of its warranty. The National Park Service did not immediately respond to a request for comment. Peeling paint and algae growth has been visible in the pool since soon after Mr. Trump declared the renovation project complete on June 6. Concerns have been raised about the no-bid contract to recoat the pool before the nation's 250th anniversary celebrations next month, as well as for the ducks that use its water. Workers from the National Park Service earlier this week poured hydrogen peroxide into the pool to combat the algae. Mr. Trump, without evidence, has blamed vandals for the state of the landmark. On Monday, he echoed a weekend threat by U.S. Attorney Jeanine Pirro to prosecute people accused of attempting to destroy the pool. Please remember that there is a 10-year prison sentence for the destruction or even the attempted destruction of such things, which will be fully enforced, Mr. Trump wrote in a social media post. Mr. Trump told reporters on Monday that the pool looks very good. He accused someone of putting fertilizer in the water or taking action to create the algae without providing evidence, adding that the algae was now dead and would be vacuumed out of the pool. Mr. Trump also said there was an 88.39 to 91.44 metre slit through the pool, which he said was likely caused by a box cutter or knife of some kind. It's not a lot of damage, but we'll probably have to let the water out and refix it. They went in there with a knife, he said, without providing evidence. I was just told by the people over at Parks, they have five people arrested, five people under investigation right now. Destruction of federal property can carry a maximum prison sentence of 10 years. At least five people have been arrested, including a former Olympian who publicly denied the charges, while five others were issued citations, according to media reports citing an administration official. The US Park Police did not immediately respond to a request for comment. The company responsible for the renovation work, Virginia-based Atlantic Industrial Coatings, said on Sunday the areas that required repairs made up a very small part of the massive 2.83-hectare project and do not indicate a failure of the liner. And that article was Lincoln Memorial Reflecting Pool to be drained again after algae appears and paint peels. This article is from the ABC News. It's unattributed on June the 22nd.
1: Regional Movers Index shows a record shift in capital city residents moving to regions. This is from ABC News by Lauren Pezet on June 23rd. The rate at which capital city dwellers are moving to the regions is at its highest level on record, according to a new report that suggests the trend is more than a post-COVID blip. The Regional Australian Institute, RAI, began tracking the population movement labelled the Regionals Movers Index in 2021 by analysing relocation data among Commonwealth Bank customers to calculate the net internal migration. In the March quarter report, capital city residents moving to Australia's regions outnumbered those moving in the opposite direction by 29.7%. What this tells us is that the demand for regional living is not abating, RAI Chief Executive Liz Ritchie said. For all the reasons that we know only too well, which is around cost of living, housing opportunities and lifestyle opportunities, the citizens across the country, in particular our capital city dwellers, are looking for a move to regional Australia. The index rose 20.1% from the December 2025 quarter, is 4.2% higher than the same time last year and up from its previous peak in mid-2022. This is not new information, but hopefully with this record movement, we might start to see a greater focus on this issue. Sydney and Melbourne dominated the list of capital cities that people were most likely to leave for the regions with a 55% and 36% share, respectively. The Sunshine Coast local government area again took the largest area of share of net capital regional migration, followed by Greater Geelong and Moorabool in Victoria and Lake Macquarie and Midcoast in New South Wales. Infrastructure pressure. Moorabool Shire Mayor Stephen Venditti Taylor himself left Melbourne for a regional change 10 years ago when he moved to Bacchus Marsh. Working as a house painter at the time, Councillor Venditti Taylor said leaving Melbourne's traffic to raise his family in a regional town was the best thing I've ever done. But with the booming population, Councillor Venditti Taylor said the pressure on their infrastructure was starting to grow. We've got to receive a fair share of funding as well from all sources of government around education, health, recreation, roads and new services as well, he said. The growing pains are going to be there and looking forward, we really need that infrastructure in place. Miss Ritchie said it was a common story across Australia, but that it doesn't have to look like this. This is a once-in-a-generation opportunity to be bold and courageous and set an ambitious plan for the nation that encompasses this demand that we see for regional Australia, she said. Productivity opportunity. With so many people looking for a lifestyle change, RAI argues that the regions create enormous opportunity to help address the burning issue of national productivity. One of the ways that we can improve our productivity is to further enhance the agglomeration benefits that will come from second and third tier cities that we see in this Regional Movers Index report, Ms. Ritchie said. As well as improving transport and health services, finding jobs for newcomers is a key priority for Lake Macquarie City Council's Chief Executive Tony Farrell. The population is coming regardless, but our big issue and the thing that we are working most towards is trying to find opportunities for new employment, he said. Our local economy has been well served by coal mining and coal-fired electricity generation. As that reduces and we transition away from the carbon economy, we need to find new opportunities so people that we want to move to the area can work here, can have long and fulfilling careers. The Federal Minister for Infrastructure and Regional Development, Catherine King, was not available for comment. And that article was Regional Movers Index Shows Record Shift in Capital City Residents Moving to Regions, was from ABC News by Lauren Pezet on June the 23rd.
9: And our next article is from The New Daily by Ethan James on the 22nd of June. Thousands grin and bear it for swim at crack of dawn. Thousands of people have grinned and bared it for an annual nude midwinter swim in Hobart on the city's coldest morning of the year. Towels were dropped when the sun rose at 7:42 a.m. on Monday at Long Beach for the dip that marks the winter solstice and end of arts and food festival Dark Mofo. Lifelong friends Di Webb and Lorette Mansfield made the trek from Serena in central Queensland. It was Webb's 60th birthday, while Mansfield had celebrated her 61st on Sunday. Lorette lost her husband last year, and we said, "Let's do it." It was just a bit of a support for her, Webb said. The water wasn't as bad as I thought, just invigorating. We ran straight in. The temperature of the River Derwent was in the low teens, while the outside temperature was a much more nippy 4 degrees. Drum beats counted down to the sunrise before red flares were lit and shrieks filled the air as the hardy souls hit the water. Some were in and out, while others made it to the offshore pontoons more regularly used in summer. The 3,000 tickets were quickly snapped up for the free event, which increased its capacity a few years ago. Delise Barber, who drove down from Launceston in northern Tasmania for her second swim, said she saw the solstice as a chance to reset. She went up to the tits before heading back to the sand and also had some pointed pre-swim advice for the group she was with. "I just said it's going to be effing cold. They were terrified this morning, but they were great," she said. Kath Lim, who is from Queensland, jumped in for the first time as part of about half a dozen people who arrived in green frog onesies. "I loved it. My mum and her friends have done it, and I said 1 year." "No regrets," she said, adding it got better the longer she stayed in the water. The swim has run since 2013, although the inaugural event of about 300 people was almost cancelled after police threatened to make arrests for public indecency. In recent days, the Australia's Antarctic Expeditioners were also celebrating the winter solstice, the shortest day and longest night of the year, with a swim. Ice holes were dug at Mawson and Casey Station, while expeditioners at sub-Antarctic Macquarie Island also got in on the fun. "Questioning life choices that we're choosing to go into -2 degree water on a -20 degree day," Casey Station leader Justine Thompson said. Hundreds of people also stripped off for a plunge in Canberra's Lake Burley Griffith on Sunday to raise money for charity. And that article was from the New Daily by Ethan James on the 22nd of June. Thousands grin and bear it for swim at crack of dawn.
1: From BBC News by Ko Yu on June the 22nd, China's import of custard apples is sparking fears in Taiwan. A scaly heart-shaped fruit could become the latest cause of friction between China and Taiwan, as the latter warned farmers against Beijing's plan to step up imports of the crop. The Atamoya, a hybrid of different custard apple species with creamy white flesh encased in a rough green exterior, is a specialty of Taiwan's Taichung County. China is a key importer of Taiwanese Atamoyas, pledged to buy more of the fruit earlier this month. But a press release by Taiwan's agricultural ministry on Saturday claimed this was a classic example of China's raise-trap-kill process, by which Beijing creates reliance before leaving farmers exposed to market changes. Beijing claims the self-governed island of Taiwan as its territory and has not ruled out taking it by force. In recent years, it has stepped up military drills near Taiwan, including simulating blockades on the island. Observers say China has also engaged in a range of non-military tactics to pressure Taiwan, and one apparent weapon is fruit. In 2021, China banned the import of Taiwanese pineapples, causing major disruption to farmers' livelihoods. This sparked a domestic consumption movement to counter what many Taiwanese saw as economic coercion. Some argue the same thing is now happening to Atamoya. First, China makes large purchases to show goodwill and encourage farmers to grow Atamoyas. Next, it unilaterally imposes export restrictions without warning, the Taiwanese Agricultural Ministry said in its press release. The statement noted that China suspended imports of Atamoyas in 2021, citing pest concerns, before partially resuming imports in 2023 and then slapping taxes on the fruit in 2024. Such moves caused the industry to face huge instability and farmers to bear great risk, the ministry said. It added that China has also been expanding its own Atamoya cultivation, posing a threat to Taiwan's local industry. The growing debate over the export of Taiwanese Atamoyas started earlier this month after Chinese companies pledged to buy more of the fruit at a forum in China's Xiamen City, a coastal city on the Taiwan Strait. This was part of a broader plan to expand purchases of Taiwanese exports to China, including fish and tea. The forum was attended by business leaders and opposition politicians from Taiwan, despite an official ban on participation by Taiwan's central government. Taiwan's Mainland Affairs Council spokesperson has since warned that officials who attended the forum could be investigated. In its statement, Taiwan Agricultural Ministry said authorities would focus on sustainable agricultural development and stable income from farmers, and continue to guide the Atamoya industry toward diversified processing, including by producing frozen fruit products, puree, and wines. But lawmakers from the opposition party, Kuomintang, have decried such warnings as an attempt to politicise the Atamoya industry, warning this could end up hurting the island's farmers. Taipei Mayor Chiang Wan-an has accused the Mainland Affairs Council of using the issue to bully and oppress Taiwanese affairs. The Atamoya is the TSMC of the fruit world, he told reporters on Saturday, referencing Taiwan, world's famous semiconductor giant. There is not a country in the world that can produce a fruit as delicious and special as Taiwan's Atamoya. And that article, China's import of custard apples is sparking fears in Taiwan, was from BBC News by Kuo Yu on June the 22nd. And that brings us to the end of the online review for today. I'm Ali Bowie, and reading with me today has been Grace Warner. It's been a pleasure for both of us bringing you the online review. Coming up next is Afternoon Live, and some of our Victorian regional listeners will go to their local newspaper readings. 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Thanks for listening, and have a great afternoon.

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0: Hello everyone, and welcome to today's edition of Afternoon Live, where the time is just 2 minutes past 1 o'clock. It's Wednesday the 24th of June. Bill James and me, Deirdre Rudenberg, are your readers today, and we look forward to your company for the next little while as we bring you articles from across the board, which we hope you'll enjoy. You're hearing us via the Vision Australia Radio Network. Well, we hear quite a bit on and off about native plants and their culinary use, and first up comes a piece about a move Qantas has made on its national flights to use an Indigenous food supplier. Very appropriate. The film Toy Story has been popular over the years with children and their parents, and next comes a review of the film, which is in its fifth iteration. The original Toy Story was released in 1995. A stage production is coming soon to Melbourne and Sydney called A Beautiful Noise, and it's about the musical. It's about the music of Neil Diamond, the singer's life, and it'll be staged in Melbourne in August and later in Sydney. And we will have an interview with Anthony McCartan, who is the writer of the show, one I'm certainly planning on seeing. If you have a cat, perhaps the next article might ring a bell with you, which is Luna Zoomies. Then a Q&A follows about two famous runners, which will bring us near to a short break. So for now, I'll hand over to Bill, who has our first article.
1: And our first article comes from the Koori Mail of the 3rd of June. Koori cookies take flight on Qantas during National Reconciliation Week, which was from the 27th of May to the 3rd of June. National Reconciliation Week 2026 runs under the theme All In, a call

0: Every time someone picks up one of our cookies on a Qantas flight, that is reconciliation happening, not in a boardroom, Ms. Daniels said. At 30,000 feet, flying across country. The Qantas partnership puts native Australian ingredients in the hands of hundreds of thousands of passengers each year, through one of the country's most recognised brands. For Ms. Daniel, the significance goes beyond the commercial. Getting onto Qantas required building a business capable of supplying at scale, with consistency and reliability. That work is now paying off in a way that is visible to the whole country. Kooey's acquisition of Creative Native Foods, a South Australian business with 25 years in the native ingredient sector, brings new depth to its supply chain. Under Kooey's ownership, it is the first time Creative Native has been Indigenous owned. The business works with a network of growers across Australia, including First Nations producers, and the locus under new ownership is on growing those relationships over time. South Australia has become a key part of Kooey's operation. Native ingredients, including saltbush, wattle seed, coastal rosemary, kondong, and muntries, are sourced and processed there, and the brand's retail presence in the state continues to expand, with products now stocked across Drake's, Foodland, and IGA supermarkets statewide. Native foods come from country. They carry tens of thousands of years of knowledge, Daniel said. For us, Indigenous ownership of this business is about making sure that knowledge is respected and that the value it generates flows in the right direction. Kooey's retail footprint now includes Qantas domestic flights, Woolworths Metro, Ampol Foodery, Drake's supermarkets, Foodland, Spar, and selected IGA stores. The brand is stocked nationally and continues to grow. And that was Kooey Cookies Take Flight on Qantas during National Reconciliation Week from the Koori Mail of the 3rd of June.
1: From the Weekend Australian of the 20th and 21st of June, on page 17, comes a film review of Toy Story, and it's entitled Saving Childhood. Quentin Tarantino refused to watch any Toy Stories beyond the first three. He said the filmmakers didn't need to make any more, after the most perfect trilogy of all time. Should he make an exception for this one? Toy Story 5 takes a leap into the vexed battleground of modern parenting. Devices. Cowboy Woody has a bald spot and a dad paunch. Buzz is not connected to cyberspace like newer Lightyear models. Cowgirl Jessie wonders, am I just no good anymore? But they've got an all-pervasive new enemy to combat. And it feels like the antique toys of this blockbuster franchise are now trying to save childhood itself. Their challenge? A blank, muted army of kids who've lost the art of imaginative play. The age of toys is over, is declared. This film has a lot to say about the sorry state of current childhood, echoing parental angst the world over. A shy girl called Bonnie, Scarlett Spears, lives in imaginative wonder, still playing with her vintage toys, but she's shunned as uncool by other screen-saturated kids. Why won't anyone be my friend? It's a tough watch. Bonnie's despairing parents give in and buy her the Lily Pad, an iPad-like early learning device that wants to take control. She's a disruptor, asks Buzz. Are you like some sort of old man toy? Ouch. Also acts out of spite, activating other devices against humans. Tech goes rogue. This film does not embrace AI. But at one point, Lilypad decides she's bad for Bonnie and donates herself to a charity box. Interesting choice. Tech with a conscience. Lilypad offers digital friendship, which immerses Bonnie in a mean

0: in-girl gang of cyberbullies called the Dance Girls, who need a scapegoat and are a vivid example of the playground maxim that exclusion is bullying. Oh, the ache of Bonnie's loneliness. All she wants to do is belong, as every child does. It's movingly done. The franchise is in safe hands. Familiar voices return. Tom Hanks, Joan Cusack, Tim Allen, among others, with Greta Lee as the perky, overconfident lily pad. Andrew Stanton, who co-wrote the first four films, is back as writer/director. There are three narrative strands, which is confusing until it coalesces. The narrative isn't as clear and clean as previous iterations, but it's a minor quibble. Toy Story 5 depicts the great childhood battle of our age, imagination and wonder versus tech. What have we done to our kids? The first Toy Story premiered 30 years ago, and the world of these movies is tracking an ever-changing toyscape. Each film has something fresh to say about how children play, this one scathingly and movingly. Tarantino should never have stopped at number 3. The franchise could go on and on. It still holds up and still makes you cry. And that was entitled Saving Childhood. It was a review of the new film Toy Story 5, which is given a PG recommendation. It's in cinemas now. This review gave it 4 stars, and it appeared in the Weekend Australian of the 20th and 21st of June on page 17.
1: And now to the question and answer page, the Q&A page of the Weekend Australian magazine of the 13th, 14th of June. Anthony McCartan, writer and filmmaker, 65, is being questioned by Troy Bramston. As a screenwriter and producer, you've won 2 BAFTAs and been nominated for 4 Oscars. Your latest project is A Beautiful Noise, a musical about the life of Neil Diamond. What does his music mean to you? I was very nervous about meeting him because he meant a lot in our family. Growing up in New Zealand, we had 2 pictures on our mantle, the Pope and Neil Diamond. Whenever my mother was in a blue mood, she would drop the needle on one of his albums. I remembered that he'd done Freudian therapy for 2 years at a difficult time in his life, so I pitched to him the idea of a musical structured like therapy sessions, where someone's trying to crack the code of who Neil Diamond is. Some musicians write songs about abstract things, but Neil writes about his life. Very much so. He's a spiritual guy, and his songs are psychological investigations of his various states. He's curious about life. You see that expressed in his album Jonathan Livingston Seagull, 1973. Why are we here and who are we? And songs like Brooklyn Roads, 1968, where he's looking back to his childhood in Brooklyn and wondering what life had in store for him. Songs like Sweet Caroline, 1969, are part of the soundtrack to our lives. What makes his music resonate across the generations? There's a universal quality. He didn't dress it up in any sort of false armour. He's very direct, and his style is to go straight to the heart. The term for his genre became orchestral rock. It has rock roots, but it had symphonic aspects to it, and that reached into people's souls. When writing for films about Stephen Hawking, The Theory of Everything, 2014, Winston Churchill, Darkest Hour, 2017, and Popes Benedict and Francis, The Two Popes, 2019, how did you try to understand their subjects' lives from within? You hope to have what Goethe called elective affinities. There's got to be something in there that resonates with you. You hope to bring some sort of humanity to that person that hasn't been revealed. That's a defining aspect of my career, presenting iconic characters who you think you know, but you don't. It requires a lot of research, but also dreaming yourself into their life. What was it like to be them? Writing musicals such as A Beautiful Noise, as well as Bohemian Rhapsody, 2018, and Whitney Houston, I Want to Dance with Somebody, 2022, poses a different challenge. Do you need a musical sensibility? No. The challenge remains the same. How do you reveal something unique in them that has hitherto not been exposed? In the case of Churchill in Darkest Hour, the thing I intuited was that he had enormous amounts of self-doubt and fear, but he covered it over, and that had never been presented as part of his character. When you identify that quality, it's almost always universal, and then suddenly the project comes alive. It gets a pulse. How do you strike a balance between accuracy and dramatic license? I learned very early that history is like a road washed out at intervals, and there's so much we don't know. Filling in the missing pieces is where you have to use responsible conjecture, using all the available facts to imagine what they might have said or felt in that moment. In The Two Popes, there's no evidence that Francis and Benedict had these conversations, but I contrived to set them in the same room and have a debate, and those debates are authentic to both characters. These are the positions they would have taken and the resolutions they would have reached. Some people might say it's artistic license, but it's done to make it more profound so that the encounter tells us something useful. One of your first screenwriting credits was Wurzel Gummidge Down Under, 1987-89. What was it like working with John Pertwee? Pretty sobering. It was my first paid job. I wrote the script and they said, "You better show Pertwee." I went over to his trailer and knocked on the door. A hand came out of the window and I passed him the script. He said, "Wait." I sat on the steps for about half an hour and then the script was passed out. Not a word. I started flipping through the script. There were no marks until about halfway through. Then a single line was drawn across the page with the words, "The script collapses here." That was my introduction to the big time. A Beautiful Noise, the Neil Diamond musical, is at Melbourne's Princess Theatre from August the 5th and the Sydney Lyric Theatre from November the 14th. And that was Q&A with Anthony McCartan being asked questions by Troy Bramston in the Weekend Australian magazine of the 13th, 14th of June.
0: From the Science Focus magazine of June 2026 on page 84 comes a question from Arthur Gould via email, and it is about lunar zoomies. The Lunar Zoomies is an excellent name for a psychedelic folk band and an endearing description of a behaviour noted by some cat owners. When the moon is bright, some moggies seem to act even more erratically than usual. They have sudden, wild, high-energy outbursts that are frankly quite annoying if you're not a cat and are trying to sleep. These outbursts divide opinion. On the one hand, some say they're caused by confirmation bias. Cats don't become more zoomy. Instead, the bright light of the full moon disrupts our sleep, so we become more likely to notice their regular nighttime shenanigans. On the other hand, some think that lunar zoomies are very real. Many wild cats are crepuscular, meaning they're most active at dusk and dawn. No one has told domestic cats that they're not wild anymore, so our kitties retain much of their ancestors' behaviour. They too are crepuscular. The bright, reflected light of the full moon is said to mimic the ambience of the twilight hours, and so, the reasoning goes, some domestic cats go into high-energy hunting mode, the lunar zoomies. What we do know for sure is that during a full moon, cats have more accidents. And I'm not talking about the litter tray kind. A 2007 study that examined the timing of around 2,500 emergency visits to the vets by cats and their owners found that these trips were more likely to occur during a fuller moon. Compared with other days, the risk of emergencies on fuller moon days, defined as waxing gibbous to waning gibbous, was 23% greater. So, maybe there's something to it. More moonlight, more zoomies, more sleep-deprived owners, more vet bills. And waxing gibbous and waning gibbous are, incidentally, the names of my two rescue cats, the author notes. And that came from the BBC Science Focus magazine of June 2026 on page 4, and it was in response to a question from Arthur Gould via email.
1: This Sunday Shout column by John Anderson was in the Herald Sun, the Sunday Herald Sun of June the 21st, and it's headed, "You Deserve This." It remains one of the most intriguing gold medals in Olympic history, won in the men's 10,000 metres at the 1952 Helsinki Games. Emil, the locomotive, Zatopek, a Czechoslovakian distance running legend and humanitarian, won 4 Olympic gold medals, with a 10,000 metre win at the 1948 London Games, plus an unprecedented three-peat, 5,000 metres, 10,000 metres, marathon, at Helsinki in 1952. Zatopek, who died aged 78 in Prague in 2000, was a huge admirer of Australia's Ron Clark, who died in 2015, aged 78. The Australian who set 18 world records over middle distances and never won Olympic gold. This is their story as told by Clark's son, Marcus. John Anderson. So, how do you happen to have one of Emil Zatopek's gold medals? Marcus Clark. In July 1966, Dad ran in Prague at the bequest of his friend and race promoter Emil Zatopek. When he left for London, Zatopek gave him a parcel and said, "Don't open it straight away." Dad had visions of smuggling something out of communist Czechoslovakia. John Anderson. So he opened it to find what? Marcus Clark. Zatopek's gold medal he won in the Olympic 10,000 metres at the 1952 Helsinki Games. John Anderson. Your father said when Zatopek handed him the parcel, he added, "You deserved this." Marcus Clark. He didn't understand what those words meant until he saw the gold medal. A movie has been made of the story. John Anderson. Where your father says, I do know no one cherishes any gift more than I do. My only Olympic gold medal. And not because of what it is, but because of the man whose spirit it represents. Marcus Clark. That's what it meant to my dad. Jonathan Anderson. Your father won a bronze medal in the 10,000 metres at the 1964 Tokyo Olympics and then was crueled by high altitude in Mexico City in 1968. Marcus Clark. Dad was bitter that he didn't get the opportunity to win at sea level because he was in very good shape leading into the 1968 Olympics. John Anderson. You recently visited Stockholm to witness the unveiling of a plaque in honour of your father. Marcus Clark. Which is a great honour when you consider Dad was Australian and it was 60 years ago that he broke the 5,000 metre record at Stockholm. John Anderson. If I can find a buyer, will you consider selling the gold medal for $1 million, Marcus? Marcus Clark. I've never been asked that before, but it doesn't matter because I would never do it. And there's an additional little article at the end of it. Got a spare million? The value of the Emil Zatopek Ron Clark Olympic gold medal would surely start around the $1 million mark, which poses the question, What are the most expensive Olympic gold medals sold at auction? Number one, Jesse Owens. One of the four gold medals he won at the 1936 Berlin Olympics sold for $1,466,574 in 2013. 2. Vladimir Klitschko. He sold his 1996 heavyweight boxing gold medal for $1 million, with the money going to charity. 3. Athens, 1896 silver medal. Sold for $179,000. At the first Olympics, first place was awarded silver and second got bronze. 4. Mark Wells. His gold from the 1980 Lake Placid Miracle on Ice win for the US ice hockey team sold for $310,000. And that was You Deserve This. It was John Anderson's Sunday Shout column, and it came from the Sunday Herald Sun of June the 21st.
0: From the Diggers Foundation magazine, Autumn Garden magazine of 2026, comes Falling in Love with Frogs, and this is by Dr. Jody Rowley. Growing up in the suburbs of Sydney, despite living alongside them, I was quite oblivious to frogs until I was 18 years old. Camping near a rainforest stream in northern New South Wales, I fell in love, won over by their expressive eyes, shimmery skin, and delicate toes. But it was some time later when I realised how important and vulnerable frogs were. Frogs are a vital part of most ecosystems on Earth. They're major consumers of invertebrates, including pest species. Although often overlooked, tadpoles play an important role as well. As grazers in aquatic systems, they consume vast amounts of algae. Both frogs and tadpoles also play a significant role in the food web, being eaten by a wide array of predators, including fish, birds, and mammals. When frog populations decline, the impact is far-reaching. Streams clog up with algae, and the animals that rely on frogs for food disappear. It may also impact humans, with healthy populations helping to keep disease-carrying mosquitoes at bay and reducing pests in agricultural crops. It's clear that we need frogs, but in part because of their sensitivity to change, frogs are one of the most threatened groups of animals on the planet, more threatened and declining faster than either birds or mammals. Despite this, most people don't think of frogs when they think of wildlife at risk from extinction, but we really should. Australia is home to over 250 species of native frogs, almost all of which occur nowhere else on Earth. From tiny green tree frogs to large brown burrowing frogs, Australia's amphibians occur across our continent, from the most remote national parks to our backyards, even if we don't always notice them. While many of Australia's frog species are very fussy and need very specific conditions, many species can thrive in your garden. As with most wildlife, the rule with frog habitat is build it and they will come. As soon as I moved into my house in the Sydney suburbs, I transformed my barren backyard lawn by building a frog pond, planting native plants, and creating a vegetable garden. Within a few months, four species of frog moved in, alerting me to their presence by their unique love song calls. Even for me, this was surprising. Where had these frogs come from? Most I'd not heard in the neighbourhood. And how did they know I'd built them a pond? I honestly still don't know. My joy heightened when I saw evidence of successful breeding, a foamy, floating egg mass, care of the striped marsh frogs. The invertebrate life found my pond too, with dragonflies and damselflies moving in to eat and be eaten by frogs. and a white-faced heron started visiting to sample the offerings. We all have the power to build a place for wildlife. Even small water features can provide frogs and other critters a drink in dry times. Frogs absorb water through their skin, particularly a section of their belly called the drink patch. Vegetation, logs, or even tree frog hotels, that's pipes placed vertically into the ground, provide shelter sites during the day. Keeping cats indoors and avoiding chemicals in the garden helps keep them safe. Frogs not only absorb water through their skin, but also chemicals which can be harmful. If you're keen to create a frog-friendly garden, learn about your local frogs and the kinds of habitat required. If you're fortunate enough to live in an area that hosts threatened frog species, understanding their preferred breeding habitats lets you tailor your garden to support the frogs that need it most. Once frogs move in and start calling, you can easily identify the species using the Australian Museum's free Frog ID app, as each species of frog has a unique call. Recordings submitted to the Frog ID project, that's froggid, frogid.net.au, will allow your backyard frogs to be identified and will contribute to a database, now over 1.4 million, that is helping to better understand the health of our frog populations across the country. Frogs are a vital part of healthy ecosystems, but are in serious peril. Attracting frogs to your garden is simple and can make a real difference to your local frog population and preserve biodiversity. In return, they'll reward you by keeping invertebrate pests down, reducing mosquito populations, and if you're lucky, by filling the summer night air with a musical chorus. And that was from the Diggers Foundation magazine, the Autumn Garden edition of 2026. It was by Dr. Jody Rowley and entitled Falling in Love with Frogs. And it appeared on pages 18 and 19. But now it's time for us to take a short break, and we'll be back with you very soon.
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0: And welcome back to Afternoon Live, where we're going to first have a look at the weather before we'll carry on with the rest of the articles that we have for you today. So today in Melbourne, 24th of June, minimum of 9 and expecting a top of 16, cloudy with a medium chance of showers. In Adelaide, it's going to be sunny and you're expecting a top of 16 as well. Darwin, a top of 32 and sunny there as well. And then Perth, a top of 21 and sunny there too. Then moving into the rest of the state of Victoria, or some of the places there, we've got Albury Wodonga with 13 expected, Bendigo 15 maximum, a Geelong 16 a top expected, Mildura 16, Shepparton 14, and down to Warrnambool just 15 expected there as your top temperature. So Bill's going to begin the next part of the program with First Word. And then Chrissy Swan, who is a Woman's Weekly columnist, tells us about what she's learned about truth in sayings. We'll hear then about a wildlife photography competition. And following on from that, Joe Frost of Super Nanny and the Naughty Step fame is about to make a reappearance on our TV screens, as we'll hear from Susie O'Brien. But now it's back to Bill once more.
1: Geordie Gray presents the First Word page from the Australian's Culture Supplement of the 13th, 14th of June. A few weeks ago, my friends and I piled into the cinema to watch the horror sensation Obsession. This was to be a no-expense-spared trip to the flicks. We weren't skimping with a cheap Tuesday, nor were we suffering straight-backed and squinting at an independent cinema. This was a horror that demanded a ginormous screen, an apocalyptically loud sound system, and seats that reclined to within an inch of horizontal. No classy olive oil popcorn would pass our lips, only the radioactive yellow kind. And a round of Coke Zeros so large they carried a risk of urinary complications. So, the Hoyts Extreme screen it was, at a tidy $34 a head. We were primed for perfect movie going. We arrived at the advertised time, endured the local commercials for cosmetic injectors and dentists. The cinema was heaving, save for a pair of seats on either side of us. Excellent, we thought. The film was about to start, and we had no neighbours. 10 minutes in, a couple appeared, trudging up the aisle, phone torch blazing, with no sense of shame. Snacks were hurriedly ferreted under seats. We refused to unrecline. Doing so would be noisy, and we are model cinema goers. Instead, we submitted to being lightly petted by strangers and temporarily blinded by their torchlight as they scrambled over us. It was annoying, certainly, but survivable. For another 10 minutes. Then a second couple arrived. At least these two bozos had the decency not to treat finding their seats like a search and rescue operation. Better still, they were seated to our left, meaning we would not be felt up for a second time. Then they started talking. "What's happening?" the woman giggled. "Well, kitten, you would know if you and your lump of a boyfriend had arrived on time." I didn't say that, of course. My bravest friend, who is from New Jersey, and therefore possesses reserves of directness unavailable to Australians, politely asked, "Do you mind not talking?" She was met with sniggers. The whispering and giggling continued. The boyfriend was tickling her. These were not teenagers making the most of unsupervised freedom. They were people in their mid-30s, an age at which one ought to have developed interests beyond poking one's partner in a darkened room. Things escalated to spittle-flecked shushing. The people in front of us turned around and offered sympathetic nods, as though to say, "Thank you for taking a stand, soldiers." But our efforts were fruitless. Meanwhile, the man from the couple on our right was receiving a steady stream of WhatsApp notifications. Ding, ding, ding. Each one was immediately inspected at full brightness, sending another blast of retina-scorching white light across the rows. It never occurred to him to make the most of his opposable thumbs and mute the phone. We all began to feel slightly mad. Our obsequiousness was depleting. More giggling, more whispering, more dings. Finally, my friend marched out in search of an employee. She returned with a teenager, probably earning $15 an hour, and the offenders instantly adopted a posture of innocence. The teenager couldn't punish what they didn't see. What could they do anyway? They left, and the terrorism resumed. It was ruinous. Our group had spent more than $160 before a single kernel of popcorn was consumed. we agreed that cinemas now require something approaching martial law. The proposals are simple. If the film has started, you don't get in. Phones go on aeroplane mode. You are permitted one quiet comment to the person beside you during the film, provided it is necessary and insightful. Who's that? No. What's happening? No. Hey, that's the X from X, is allowed. As for repeat offenders, one friend suggested every armrest should contain a silent alarm button. Press often enough and the offender is dropped through a trapdoor beneath the cinema until the credits roll. Perhaps there are spikes down there. I'm flexible on the details. But pull the lever. And that was Geordie Gray with the first word page from the Culture Supplement of the Weekend Australian of the 13th, 14th of June.
0: From the Australian Women's Weekly, July edition, on page 60, comes What I've Learned About Truth in Sayings with Chrissy Swan. There's a very particular thrill in hearing somebody say something that recognises something deeply familiar inside yourself, something that you didn't even realise had a name until somebody else handed you the succinct sentence or phrase. Think a Me Too moment, but in a good way. I collect these sayings like other people collect fridge magnets or teaspoons from overseas holidays. I think we all might. I slip these little verbal artefacts, tiny philosophies and portable truths, into my soul, much like the receipts, car keys and lip balms I tuck into my bra when I forget my handbag. I recently added a new one to the collection. How you do one thing is how you do everything. I can't stop thinking about it. First, I tested its veracity on myself. The way I used to disappear as a kid into elaborate daydreams for entire afternoons. Fully alone, but never lonely. Making up worlds, conversations and futures in my head with complete commitment, like imagination itself was a muscle that needed regular exercise. Not much has changed. Then I started thinking about the people I know best. My kids. My eldest son Leo was a toddler who never actually crawled. Just boom! He cruised around the coffee table for a few days and then got up and walked. Job done! And now, as a young man, I can see this was the first glimpse of something fundamentally him. He approaches life with his incredible forward-facing confidence. A love of momentum. He wants to master the next thing before most people have even finished reading the instructions. This phrase was true of every single person in my life, the tiny signatures of ourselves that appear everywhere. Kindness is not a gesture. It's a hardwired through line that shows up in everything someone does. See also curiosity, generosity, small-mindedness and impulsivity. Its sentiment is quite similar to another in my collection from acclaimed poet Maya Angelou. When someone shows you who they are, believe them the first time. But this new one feels less like a sinister warning for some reason, and I like it a lot more. Here are a few more that landed for me with perfect alignment when I first heard them. Broadcaster and all-round good egg Amanda Keller once said something about parenting that kind of changed the game for me. The privilege we give our children is to take us for granted. Because before I heard Amanda say it, I interpreted being taken for granted as failure or invisibility or, even worse, entitlement. But suddenly, she reframed the whole thing. If my children feel utterly safe, assuming I'll be there, what an extraordinary privilege that actually is. Good job, Mama. Then there's actor Jason Bateman talking about his marriage. He said, "You break up with girlfriends. You never break up with friends." It explained something about long-term relationships I'd always sensed. Attraction changes shape. Chemistry evolves. Life gets chaotic and boring and expensive and exhausting. But friendship, for me at least, is the thing that has always survived the stormy weather. And finally, perhaps my favourite of all, solvitur ambulando. Translation, it is solved by walking. Or, stop ruminating and get your runners on, Toots. Did St. Augustine say it first? Or Diogenes, the Greek philosopher? I don't care, because it should have been me. I have walked through grief and confusion, rage and indecision. I have stomped furiously around my streets, muttering to myself, or singing Taylor Swift at full volume, and returned calm and with more clarity every single time. There's just something miraculous about forward motion, fresh air and feet hitting pavement. They knew it in the 4th century, and I still know it now. Maybe that's why these sayings matter so much. They remind us we're not inventing human experience from scratch. Somebody else has already felt this exact thing. And when you hear it at exactly the right moment, it feels less like learning and more like remembering. And that was Chrissy Swan talking about what I've learned about truth in sayings. And it appeared in the Australian Women's Weekly July edition of 2026 on page 60.
1: And now from the Sunday Herald Sun of the 21st of June, Nature's Wild Side in the Frame. This is by Talara McHugh. 100 breathtaking nature photographs have been shortlisted for the nation's most prestigious nature photography competition, with the winners to be named in August. The South Australian Museum has revealed the finalists for the 2026 Australian Geographic Nature Photographer of the Year competition, after whittling it down from 2,129 entries from 501 photographers in 17 countries. The competition covers the ANZANG, that's ANZANG, bioregion, Australia, New Zealand, Antarctica and New Guinea, and covers categories including threatened species, macro, landscape and botanical photography. Last year's winner, Ross Gudgeon, specialist landscape and aerial photographer Mikey Boynton, and multi-award-winning nature photographer Jake Wilton judged the 2026 contest. Mr. Gudgeon said this year's standard was extremely high, with attention to detail separating finalists from the rest. We didn't know who the photographers were while judging, so I'm really looking forward to the shortlist announcement to finally find out who took what, he said. Shortlisted entries will be displayed at the museum from August the 29th, with last year's exhibition drawing a record 25,000 visitors. South Australian Deputy Premier and Arts Minister, Kaya Mayer, said the museum was a world-leading natural history institution and the competition and exhibition only enhanced that reputation. The overall winner, along with category winners, will be announced by video on August the 27th, with a People's Choice Award to follow in January. The overall winner will receive $10,000. And just to whet your appetite, I can't unfortunately show you the accompanying photographs, but here's some of the captions just to get you thinking. Pygmy seahorse, blue wren, whale shark, a koala forced by loss of habitat to take refuge on a telegraph pole, and a colony of royal penguins pause mid-March as an elephant seal voices objection. And that was Nature's Wild Side in the Frame by Talara McHugh from the Sunday Herald Sun of the 21st of June.
0: Step back in right direction. This is by Susie O'Brien and it comes from the Sunday Herald of the 21st of June on page 59. I was in the depths of child-raising hell a decade back when supernanny Jo Frost came along with her no-nonsense ways and her naughty step. Her TV programme showcased families in various states of domestic catastrophe. Feral children swinging from the curtains, parents cowering in corners. Then supernanny swept in, sensible bun intact, and restored order without so much as raising her voice. Not only did it offer genuinely useful advice, it made the rest of us feel like absolute paragons of parenting by comparison. My children were hard at times, but at least they weren't chasing my car down the street or sleeping in our bed at 15. "It's just not acceptable," Frost would say, scolding parents and children alike in that crisp British accent that made even a dressing down sound aspirational. The accent did a lot of heavy lifting, kind of sexy, actually. The centrepiece of her method was the naughty step. Kids misbehaved, received a warning, ignored the warning, obviously, and were deposited on the step for 1 minute per year of age. No yelling, no negotiating, no 17-part documentary about their feelings. So, I am overjoyed to note that Supernanny is back, just when we need her most. A recent Facebook post may be her finest work yet. She opens with a warning. "I'm going to say something that might make you uncomfortable, so sit tight." Seasoned parents sat up immediately. This is a woman who once physically returned the same child to a naughty step 47 times in a single evening while maintaining a completely neutral expression. She does not issue warnings lightly. "We are slowly disabling our children," she says. "We're pushing children along on bikes instead of teaching them how to ride. We're keeping children in strollers who should be walking, climbing and building strength. We've got four-year-olds still using dummies when they were only ever meant to be a short-term aid. 7-year-olds who can't brush their teeth without an electric toothbrush. 8-year-olds who can't use a knife and fork. 9-year-olds who don't understand bathroom hygiene. I find myself asking, when did we stop teaching these life skills? Good question, Joe, and welcome back. We didn't deserve you first time around, and we have learned absolutely nothing since. And that's not acceptable." And that was by Susie O'Brien, and it appeared in the Sunday Herald of the 21st of June on page 59. Step back in right direction. And now I'm just going to read another little piece, which is called Vice Versa Shoes. And this is a road test, so-called, and it appeared in the Weekend Australian magazine on page 50 of the 2nd and 3rd of May. What is it? A brand of stylish women's shoes with a cool party trick. You can convert them from heels to flats in seconds. I imagine there are women out there thinking, where has this product been all my life? Yep. Vice Versa is the brainchild of a New York fashionista and industrial design graduate who worked in heels and got fed up with having to carry a backup pair of flats everywhere she went. So she invented these in a New York minute, just like that? Well, the design process took 3 years and involved hundreds of prototypes and consultations with Boeing engineers, apparently. Vice Versa's foldable heel mechanism is now patented. How does it work? To convert the shoes from heels to flats, you open a cover piece on the outsole at the back of the shoe, press a button, fold the heel into the sole, and close the cover. To go from flats to heels, you reverse this. How come they haven't taken the world by storm already? The mechanism might be a design triumph, but you wouldn't want to walk far in them in flats mode. A bit gimmicky, says one fashion contact, but they're undeniably pretty, with 30-odd styles from strappy sandals to everyday heels, mules, pumps and boots in neutral colours and sparkly. And they are priced from $420. And that was by Ross Bilton in the Weekend Australian magazine on page 50 of the 2nd and 3rd of May.
1: We're turning now to the arrivals column from the Weekend Australian's travel and luxury section from the 20th, 21st of June. This is by Susan Kurosawa, the Associate Editor. The time has come to say farewell. More than 30 years ago, I received a call from the then newly appointed editor of The Australian. He got straight to the point. We need you. Apparently, he'd been following my progress on a competing newspaper and thought I was pretty good. He took me to lunch a few days later and offered a deal that far surpassed my expectations. By the time dessert was done, I was hired. During the next decade, a lowly travel page or two in The Australian was mine to fill, and then things really took a flight, as it were. The era of package tours had dawned, and cruising was coming into its own. Our readers wanted more. The late James Hall, editor of the Weekend Australian magazine, demanded extra travel content from me for his pages. In that era, most Australians consulted travel agency staff to book trips and hotels. The world of websites and virtual travel agents was not even on the horizon. Our team cultivated as many industry contacts as possible, researched trends, reviewed hotels of all sizes and situations, and our section became the go-to resource for insider advice of every kind. I enjoyed momentary fame as the Asia Pacific Travel Association Journalist of the Year in 1994. George Bush Sr. presented me with a gold statuette at a convention in Seoul, and I almost fainted. Our team hopped on trains and planes, cruise ships and riverboats. We bumped about in safari vehicles in Africa, and even in my case, clung onto railings atop an overcrowded bus across the wilds of a national park in India after my rental car broke down. We aimed for stories that would inspire readers and make them smile. Eventually, the section morphed into the substantial travel and luxury publication of today. I recall, too, that there were fewer concerns about Department of Foreign Affairs warnings, and even credit cards were considered rather elite. Readers would ring to check what currency they would need in the wilds of wherever, and what umbrella would be sturdiest for the Hong Kong typhoon season. We were a lost and found bureau, a helpline, a weather monitoring service, and a trusted source. We wouldn't have wanted it any other way. As I now hang up my swag, as it were, and move on from Travel and Luxury Weekend, I thank all the readers who've become the equivalent of pen pals, who've travelled with me on escorted tours, and shared tales of journeys, whether triumphant or beset with tribulations. What a rollicking ride it has been. Over and out. And that was the time has come to say farewell from Susan Kurosawa of the Weekend Australian's Travel and Luxury section. And that appeared on the 20th, 21st of the June Weekend Australian.
0: And now, as we move towards the end of our programme for today, here is a little book review of a book called The Typing Lady by Ruth Ozeki. Short stories from the winner of the Women's Prize for Fiction? Yes, please. Ozeki is a Buddhist practitioner affiliated with the Everyday Zen Foundation. Her stories are often wise, and that includes those in this collection, about the lives we almost lived, the people we can't quite forget. A college student falls in love with a professor. A grandmother creates a dating profile so she can spy on her granddaughter's romantic life. A husband watches with tenderness and unease as the ghost of his wife's ambition roams the woods outside their home. Excuse me. The stories take the reader from a New England college town in the 1970s to downtown Manhattan in the 1990s. They will delight you in short bursts, or settle in and read the whole thing at once. And that was a review of The Typing Lady by Ruth Ozeki, published by Hachette, short stories, and it sells for $34.99. So now it's time for us to say goodbye. We have to bring our programme to a close, and we thank you for your company today. Thanks to Bill James, who's been reading with me, Deirdre Rudenberg, your presenter today. So enjoy the rest of your afternoon, and goodbye from us both.

0: Do you know the next Australian of the Year? 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
1: Dementia is a national health priority.
0: Or making a life-changing discovery? 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

0: On Vision Australia Radio, welcome to Letters to the Editor from the Advertiser, the Australian and the Northern Territory News for Wednesday the 24th of June. I'm Maura Cameron and reading with me today is Jill Freer. And the first letter in the Advertiser, CBD's death sentence. What is it with those running the Adelaide City Council? It destroys half the iconic central market and hands it to developers. It does everything it possibly can to discourage people from coming into the Adelaide CBD to shop, imposes exorbitant on-street and off-street parking fees, and has now announced it's going to reduce speed limits, despite the fact that there have been few, if any, motor vehicle accidents involving serious injuries to pedestrians. It also proposes to reduce the availability of parking in order to create pop-up bicycle lanes, refer car parks go pop in a bid for bike lanes, the Advertiser 23rd of June. At the same time, for years the ACC has been benoming that South Australians are avoiding the Adelaide CBD like the wood of plague. Maybe Lord Mayor Jane Lomax-Smith can tell us when the ACC is going to hold a multi-funeral service to commemorate the death of Adelaide. If Adelaide is dying, then the ACC need look no further than the mirrors in the Adelaide Town Hall, where they will all clearly see who the killers are, writes Robert McCormick of Bridgewater.
1: Data pipe dream. Is Premier Peter Malinauskas announcing a desire for significant investment in data centres in the state yet another of his pipe dreams, similar to his green hydrogen fiasco? Refer $6 billion data hubs plan for regional hotspots, the Advertiser, the 23rd of June. I support the concept of data centre development and their requirement linked to AI growth, but we know the two major resources for data centres are water for cooling and sustainable low-cost power. SA's Mid-North and Whyalla regions have one significant shortage, water. Where will this come from? Another desalination plant at the top of the Spencer Gulf? Neither of our gulfs provide for water flow, so with more desalination, the return of the extracted saline back into the gulf will be destructive to the environment. The Premier talks of renewable electricity to generate the required power. Data centres require economically viable, guaranteed power supply, all day, every day. Over the past 48 hours, I've watched my home battery be continually drained because I've joined a virtual power plant, VPP, scheme. This state had limited power from solar and no wind. Our wholesale spot prices for electricity are the highest in the nation. Our gas backup is inadequate, and we've been importing high levels of power from Victoria, which still generates energy from coal-based power plants. Until we have a sustainable solution to both water and power, I fear the Malinauskas

0: implications of expanding AI, many thinkers worldwide have been unable to agree on these. Even some of its developers urge restraint. A recent encyclical letter by Pope Leo XIV has a comprehensive analysis of AI. He is concerned that its allure of increasing efficiency, profit, and control may lead to undermining the supreme value of humans that form the basis of Christianity. The Premier's boosting of AI for its material advantages seems to reflect his emphasis on material expansion while neglecting deeper issues. With motorsports promoting fossil fuel use and the loss of trees that are the only affordable way of removing atmospheric carbon dioxide, writes Jock Churchman of Campbelltown.
1: Must be sustainable. Artificial intelligence mega data centres are well known for guzzling precious electricity and water and have raised bills for ordinary citizens overseas. I hope Premier Peter Malinauskas's new data centre strategy really does ensure and insist that new energy supply is brought online and water is used sustainably. Refer $6 billion data hubs plan for regional hotspots, the Advertiser, the 23rd of June. I hope appropriate new renewables are installed and the data centres aren't backed up by diesel or gas, which would make it harder to meet our greenhouse gas emissions targets. I hope the strategy insists that recycled water is used to cool the centres rather than evaporation, which would use too much of our precious Murray River water. I also hope the federal government puts tight restrictions in the legislation that's planning to regulate data centres, writes R. Wood of Valley View.
0: Bird flu can be contained. First detections of influenza H5 bird flu in Western Australia, refer scramble over H5 flu, the Advertiser, 23rd June, raised the possibility that its spread to the rest of Australia could be prevented. Authorities have generally adopted a fatalistic attitude about this, not if but when. However, the epidemiology of H5 is not well understood. WA's isolation means it may be containable if SA moves quickly and prevents movement of poultry and other vulnerable species at its western border. For the time being, at least, the precautionary principle should apply, says Peter Lake of Glen Osmond.
1: Lesson for elbow. There's a lesson for Anthony Albanese in the rapid decline and now resignation of British Prime Minister Sir Keir Starmer. Refer, Britain's PM falls on his sword, the Advertiser, the 23rd of June. Starmer won office less than 2 years ago with a large parliamentary majority, albeit with only 34% of the vote, aided in no small part by voter fatigue with a Conservative government that had become increasingly chaotic and divided. Yet much of that electoral goodwill appears to have evaporated remarkably quickly. Critics argue that he's broken promises, reversed positions, dismissed public concerns about immigration, community safety and policing, increased taxes and expanded welfare spending, but underfunded defence. He pursued ideological objectives ahead of practical outcomes and failed to make meaningful progress on reducing government debt. They also contend that net zero policies have contributed to higher energy costs for households and businesses, and generally that he had no policy for economic growth. These criticisms also resonate when considering the Albanese government's performance, especially on immigration, electricity costs and taxation. Whether one agrees with all of these criticisms or not, the speed with which political capital can be squandered should serve as a warning to any government in Westminster or Canberra that mistakes an election victory for an unassailable mandate. Ringing any bells, Albo? Asks Stephen Trenorden of Bel Air.
0: Transition worth it. Those, like David Bidstrup's Refer Energy Shortcut Circuit letter of 23rd of June, who blame the transition to renewables energy for higher power costs, should calculate the electricity price we would be forced to endure if this transition ceased. That is, if we make do with

0: less and rely more on more expensive generators than the main renewable options, wind and solar, have become. Add increased risk of severe disruptions and price rises as old coal-fired power stations retire. Australia is a middle-ranking nation when it comes to power prices. Due to past political and policy support for liquefied gas and coal exports, our domestic prices are tied to volatile international markets. When global prices for these commodities are high, as they have been for several years since the outbreak of unfinished or unresolved foreign wars, our local electricity generation costs go up. Greater reliance on renewables and batteries, though not without upfront costs, or immune to inflation due to higher oil prices, is a key way to break this inflationary factor. Harnessing renewables smartly is our passport to economic well-being and greater self-sufficiency. The impasse over the Straits of Hormuz amplifies this risk if we don't take this path, says Jim Allen of Panorama.
1: Solar fluctuations. Further to David Bidstrup's contribution, refer Energy Short Circuit Letters the 23rd of June, which as usual was erudite and factual, I would suggest that another significant reason for our high power prices is the high number of domestic solar installations that deliver more power than the grid knows what to do with for 5 or 6 hours during the middle of any moderately sunny day. This causes wild fluctuations in grid demand and makes management of the grid a nightmare. The rapid rise in domestic battery installation is changing the situation yet again. Origin's new price structure is responding to this by shifting the cost base slightly away from usage and more towards supply, in an attempt to make customers who essentially draw no or little power from the grid pay their way. You really can't blame the power providers. Through circumstances beyond my control, I now live in a house with a simple single-rate accumulation meter and no solar. Our previous house had a small PV array and an interval meter, allowing us to adjust usage to the middle of the day at a low tariff. A quick session with last year's worth of power bills and a calculator shows me that under Origin's new price structure, we will be in front during winter when we draw more power for heating and slightly behind for the rest of the year, leaving our total year's cost only a few dollars different. The cost-benefit analysis for a home battery system is now very interesting indeed, writes David Beauchamp of Grenwith.
0: Get back to basics. It's amazing that the human species has managed to survive for as long as it has. Reading Claire Rowe's excellent opinion piece about the education process and its current entanglement with psychology and psychotherapy, refer need for more focus on fundamental, less on feelings, The Advertiser, 23rd of June. I am astonished that our ancestors, without these advantages, managed to survive long enough to produce us. The general thrust now appears to assume that humanity can't survive without specialist intervention of some sort at some time or another. It is not the professional job of educators to pose as part-time therapists. And the opposite applies equally. Human beings have, on the whole, always endeavoured to learn what they needed to know or wanted to. Education is a skilled profession that assists every sector of humanity to grow and develop their capacity to learn and understand. Education is not a tool to control the masses. The noble origin of the word education is from the Latin educare, to draw out. Back to basics, please, says Margaret von Ruth, Udunda.
1: And now Text Talk. Mike O'Connor's column on One Nation hit the nail on the head. It's exactly what many Australians are thinking and why there's such a swing away from the major parties, writes P. Mitchell of Morfett Vale. I wish British PM Sir Keir Starmer the absolute best in his retirement. His tearful speech confessing to be a better family man will likely be efficiently aided via an impressive parliamentary pension. Nicely done. I trust the people his leadership influenced give him the due kudos of conviction, writes Mike Williams of Merino. South Australians can only hope our sporting entrepreneurial Premier Malinauskas is quicker to respond to any threat of bird flu than he was in ignoring the algal bloom threat for 4 months as it spread with widespread destruction to seafood industries, tourism and hospitality, writes Marion. So, climate alarmists have frightened young people off having children. Refer Mum's Not the Word to Gen Zers, the advertiser, the 23rd of June. No surprises there. They should be ashamed, says EM.
0: And we turn now to the Northern Territory News and USA. Support multiculturalism. As a child, my father and a lot of others would call Chinese, Greek and Italian migrants new Australians, with some suspicion. Over many decades, I have been privileged to work and socialise with these new Australians and many other migrants. While they are different in many ways, speak their own language at home, different foods, clothing, and the observation of their own customs, these features have never been a problem to me. On the other hand, in my friendship, they have shown compassion, been respectful, and worked hard. In a broader context, migrants have been prepared to undertake physical work where there have been insufficient workers from mainstream society to meet the work needs. They also fill gaps for trades and some professions. Their main sin appears to be different. To be an Australian citizen, migrants need to agree to a set of criteria which, among several requirements, include acceptance of the rule of law and acknowledgement of English being the official language. These requirements form sufficient communality as for a functional, cohesive society. Diversity enriches society for those who accept toleration as a positive attribute. A true Aussie believes in a fair go for all. A few bad eggs in any group, including mainstream culture, does not justify the demonising of those who are different. Such negative attitude is not the Aussie way and can be a cause for division. Multiculturalism has contributed a lot to the Australian way of life and we need to speak out in support of it, says NB of Anula.
1: Review it. I've seen and heard through the media former Prime Minister Paul Keating say we should abandon the AUKUS agreement, and former Prime Minister Malcolm Turnbull criticised the AUKUS agreement, as well as Labor MP Ed Husic and former Labor MP Peter Garrett. I've heard criticism from a Green senator too, and seen on television Australian journalists question the deal, one of them describing it as controversial. I agree with former Labor MP Gareth Evans that the AUKUS agreement is the worst policy in our country's history. Perhaps our current federal government should review it, writes Lyons Mum.
0: And now we have social scene. The best comments made by Northern Territory News readers posted across our social media platforms. And our first topic, bullying, racism, investigation into Northern Territory opposition leader's office. This is a classic switch, says James Dennis. Culturally unsafe practice. Only the complainant could possibly know what that means. Eating Chinese with a knife and fork instead of chopsticks, asks Wayne Tilly. Racism goes both ways, says Lisa Stockdale. Talk a lot, but bugger all action, says Keith Wilson. They are and she is an absolute joke, says Peter. Case of people in glass houses, says Jed.
1: And now our second topic. Boys allegedly cause significant damage to primary school. send their parents the repair bill. If needed, garnish the parents' welfare payments or wages until the debt is paid in full. The parents are meant to be responsible persons, so make the parents responsible for the damage. Teach them that crime has a cost, says Rob Dowling. Get them back to clean the mess up, says Anne Pollock. Make sure they're punished then, or they will keep offending and disrespecting property, says Julie Russell. Why kids aren't in bed where they should be. Parents should start being responsible for their kids, writes Kenneth Edward McKenzie. Really, make them work all summer to pay that back, says Virginia M. Boney.
0: And our last topic, NT on bird flu alert. Do we still have sentinel chickens in the top end? Asks Kay Stevens. Calling all birds. You need to check in to your animal doctor because you may have the flu, says Keith Thompson. You can lock me down, but don't take the chickens, says Amanda Matthews. Let's declare a COVID emergency. Then all rules non-accountable for spending and reporting gets allowed again, says Jason Drixel. Close the borders, suggests Paul W. Nudick. I worked in the outback during the tuberculosis campaign, but I'm sorry the bird flu narrative doesn't cut the mustard. Sorry, says Anthony Martin. Hang on, I've still got the hunter decorations up, writes Andrew Terence. Bring back the farting cow, suggests Nicholas Karpathinios.
1: On Vision Australia Radio, you're listening to Letters to the Editor from The Advertiser, The Australian and The Northern Territory News for Wednesday, the 24th of June. And now turning to the major topic in today's Australian, PM continues to put politics over protecting our people. The Prime Minister was dragged kicking and screaming into establishing measures to combat anti-Semitism. The delay in appointing an anti-Semitism envoy, despite repeated calls from the Jewish community well before the Bondi tragedy, raised serious questions about his priorities and political calculations. His actions, even after the Bondi tragedy, suggested he never truly accepted the scale of the problem or the need for a thorough inquiry. Refer Hate Fight Paused for PM's Clause, the 23rd of June. Many Australians suspect the government was more concerned about preserving support in key Labor electorates than confronting the undeniable surge in anti-Semitic hatred. Synagogue firebombings, intimidation, vandalism, and weekly demonstrations featuring extremist rhetoric demanded decisive leadership. Instead, the response was hesitant, reluctant, and too often framed through the lens of political balance rather than the realities on the ground. Australia's Jewish community has long been a valued and constructive part of our national fabric, yet this government appeared unwilling to acknowledge the overwhelming evidence of escalating anti-Semitism. The reluctance to act decisively, coupled with the sidelining of uncomfortable security findings, reinforced the perception of the Prime Minister managing political sensitivities rather than protecting citizens. Leadership is measured in moments of crisis. While others stood visibly with grieving Australians, Anthony Albanese too often appeared reactive rather than resolute. Increasingly, Australians see a government defined by inconsistency and a Prime Minister who's failed to demonstrate the statesmanship the times demand. If he cannot provide the leadership, he should seek a fresh mandate from the Australian people, writes Tim Abrams, Beecroft, New South Wales.
0: A nation's culture rests on giving each generation the shared stories that inform its traditions. We have those repeated stories making a foundation of our thinking, like Gallipoli, Farlap and Dawn Fraser, that some teachers decided not to teach Year 9 students about Anne Frank in case it offended the Muslim students, is not only censorship, but breaks the line of our shared life understanding that it's foundation for a larger section of people who should be living as Australians. Refer Islamophobia, Mirage-led ALP astray 23rd of June. As a teacher discovered, these decisions facilitate a more recently migrated section of Australians to have a false view of what it is to be an Australian. There cannot be two truths held simultaneously. The truth sets you free. Lies keep you bonded to evil, says Rosemary McGrath, Kensington, South Australia. The difficulties currently experienced by teachers in discussing the Holocaust in their classrooms because of the current volatile situation in the Middle East refer Holocaust is difficult to teach 23rd of June is further evidence not only of the failure of this Labour government to take strong action against anti-Semitism, but also of the results of its own anti-Israel stance. Recognising a non-existent Palestine and repeatedly admonishing the Israeli Prime Minister has had the inevitable effect of reinforcing negative community attitudes, including those of impressionable schoolchildren, writes Julie Windsor, Palm Beach, Queensland.
1: Prime Minister Anthony Albanese seems to have placed himself in an untenable position, not just because of his lies, not just because of the debacle budget, but also because of his political interference in the Royal Commission to protect himself, his government and save votes, writes Anne Lindsay, Stanthorpe, Queensland. From their earliest school years, our kids are taught that their white Australian antecedents were responsible for the deaths of hundreds of Indigenous people. But the far more recent murder of millions of Jews by non-Australians is not taught even to senior students because it might be too sensitive for ideologies that are tolerated under current Australian multicultural policies. So what are we really teaching our kids? And if Jews are not safe here, then who is? Please explain, writes Andrew Lake, Edwardstown, South Australia.
0: And we turn now to general letters. Albanese should follow Starmer's lead and put us out of our misery. On becoming Prime Minister, Keir Starmer said he would put the country first, party second. On achieving the same position in Australia, Anthony Albanese declared, no one held back, no one left behind. First off, Starmer abolished the winter fuel allowance for pensioners. This cost him a lot of political skin. Albo removed the rebate on private health cover for those over 65 in a horror budget. The parallels are clear. One down, one to go, says Roseanne Snyder, Toowoomba, Queensland. Anthony Albanese says Keir Starmer can be proud of his time as Prime Minister. Proud of what? The UK is a mess, and a bigger mess than when Starmer became PM. Here we have a perfect example of one disaster praising another disaster, and both living in a fairy tale, says Tony Brownlee of Sydney. Keir Starmer's desperate effort to maintain popularity in opinion polls, if anything, appeared to make matters worse. This said, it might well be time for our own Prime Minister to take a leaf out of Starmer's playbook and move off on his own terms before he is forced to do so. He has lasted 4 years in an increasingly demanding job and might win some respect if he took this action, writes Neil Peelthorpe of Turramurra, New South Wales.
1: Socialists never learn. The clearance rates for property auctions have declined following the ALP's attack on investors. The Paul Keating government tried this caper in the 1990s and had to reverse its disastrous policy when, inevitably, investors pulled out of the market. The ALP just doesn't get it. Investors provide rental accommodation, not the government, and with record levels of immigration, the demand for rental property is more acute now than during Keating's time. Socialists never learn, writes Peter Jacobson, New Farm, Queensland. The so-called John Howard-era tax breaks were designed to fill a void that no government could provide even today, increasing the supply of rental housing. Everyone was able to take advantage and purchase property. There was no requirement to be one of the mythical middle class in what one hopes is a classless Australia. The trickle-down effect of negative gearing on property is a good thing, not the evil some would have us believe. It certainly doesn't equate with the absolutely spendthrift actions displayed by the government on various projects, writes Julie Tadman, Upper Caboolture, Queensland. And that completes our readings from the letters to the editor. I'm Jill Freer, and reading with me today was Morag Cameron. I've operated the panel and we have both edited the program. This program is heard regularly at this time and repeated the following weekday at 6:30 a.m. here on Vision Australia Radio, 1197 a.m. in Adelaide, VA Radio on digital and online at varadio.org, broadcasting in Darwin and Adelaide.

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On Vision Australia Radio, welcome to selected readings from The Guardian International, taken from the website theguardian.com. I'm Kate Cooper. Today's programme includes items on wildfires in Greenland and a supercomputer in China. We begin with an article from Thomas Graham in Bogota and Clavel Rangel in Miami. It's titled, Mystery of Hit on Tren de Aragua Leader, Is It Linked to United States Mining Plans in Venezuela? Trump boasted of assassinating Hector Guerrero Flores, but details are scarce and experts doubt it will harm the drug trade. At 10 o'clock on the 9th of June, a huge explosion rattled Las Claritas, a ramshackle town on the edge of a vast gold mine carved out of the Venezuelan Amazon. The blast was so powerful that my sister's house shook and she was 10 kilometres away, said one miner, who asked to remain anonymous for security reasons. Imagine the impact. Immediately afterwards, helicopters began circling overhead, as if they were hunting something or someone. For days, there was almost no information about what happened. Then Donald Trump posted a video on social media saying that it showed the assassination of Hector Guerrero Flores, the leader of the Venezuelan gang Tren de Aragua. The aerial footage was just like the United States strikes on alleged drug boats in the Caribbean and the Pacific, but with the crucial difference that it took place on Venezuelan soil, apparently among the illegal open pit mines in the country's far south. The joint operation between the United States and Venezuela marked a watershed moment in the relationship between the former adversaries, who less than half a year ago were shooting at each other as the US military swooped on Caracas to capture the regime's then leader, Nicolás Maduro. It is also the latest push by the United States to expand its military strikes on criminal groups into countries across the region, and perhaps a first step towards preparing a lawless region for investment by mining companies. I think this is an inflection point, said Bram Ebers, a consultant for the International Crisis Group. We've seen United States forces targeting alleged drug trafficking vessels, but this is within the terrestrial boundaries of a country, and joint action with the United States is massively symbolic for a country whose government rhetoric for decades had been about rallying against Washington. The attack swung the spotlight on the Orinoco mining arc, a vast and mineral-rich swathe of land by the borders with Guyana and Brazil, where hundreds of thousands of miners have flocked, many of them displaced people who lost their livelihoods during Venezuela's economic collapse. Crime factions, including Venezuelan gangs such as Tren de Aragua, but also Brazilian groups and Colombian guerrillas, are the de facto state in much of the region, where for years criminals have struck deals with members of the Venezuelan regime to control mines, collect taxes, and keep a brutal kind of order. They destroyed whatever institutional order had existed, said Americo de Gracia, a former member of the Venezuelan National Assembly representing Bolivar State. But the future of the region has been in question ever since the Trump administration captured Maduro in January and replaced him with Delcy Rodriguez, giving her instructions to open up Venezuela's natural resources to investment by United States companies. Donald Trump announced the strike after days of Venezuelan military operations around Las Claritas, a hub of illegal mining in the state of Bolívar, with locals reporting gunfire and explosions as helicopters flew overhead. Tren de Aragua, which was listed by the United States as a foreign terrorist organization last year, is known to control Las Claritas, and its leader, known as Niño Guerrero, may have been hiding there. But the details of the operation that killed him, including when and where it took place, remain almost completely opaque. Authorities are yet to provide proof that Niño Guerrero is dead, and it is unknown whether other Tren de Aragua figures were targeted or whether civilians were killed or injured during the operations. Trusted sources tell us that the Tren de Aragua leaders fled to Guyana, but we don't know for sure, said another miner from El Dorado, near Las Claritas. We have heard reports of a lot of wounded people, some dead, said Cristina Buregi, founder of SOS Orinoco,
which has a network of sources on the ground, but really there's no information. It's unbelievable. Also unclear is the precise nature of United States involvement in the operation. Trump said the US delivered the strike. US media have variously reported that the CIA supplied the intelligence and even that the missile was launched by Joint Special Operations Command. That would mark the second US military action in Venezuela after the operation to extract Maduro, only this time it appears to have been done hand in hand with the same regime and against a criminal organization that Washington once accused Caracas of protecting. It also signals an expansion of the US military's attacks on criminal groups in the region, which started with strikes on alleged drug boats in the Caribbean and the Pacific, but have since spread to joint operations in Ecuador and now Venezuela, while Trump pushes for the same in Mexico. Experts suspect the strike in Venezuela also had the parallel purpose of preparing the area for investment by mining companies. The Orinoco mining arc holds not just gold, but rare earths and critical minerals such as nickel, copper, bauxite, and coltan that are vital for industrial and military production. Since January, the Venezuelan regime has passed a mining reform to open the sector to foreign private capital, while the US has issued licenses allowing US companies to carry out transactions involving Venezuelan origin gold. The huge gold deposits near Las Claritas are of particular interest. Canadian and US companies, Crystal X and Gold Reserve, saw their concessions there expropriated by Maduro's predecessor, Hugo Chavez, and are still chasing the arbitration settlements. After the capture of Maduro, Gold Reserve announced its interest in returning to Venezuela. I suspect the origin of this latest operation is that the United States wants the area cleared for Gold Reserve and Crystal X so they can regain control of the region, said De Gracia, a former politician from Bolivar State. But Bureggi estimates there are between 15 and 20 armed criminal groups across the Orinoco mining arc. Getting rid of one guy does absolutely nothing to change the situation, said Bureggi. Last week, the police chief of Las Caritas was found dead, killed by a bullet from his own gun. I think this is the first kind of sign of revenge by people from Tren de Aragua, said Bureggi. Meanwhile, the criminal groups are just one part of a system that involves the Venezuelan state itself. As oil income collapsed, regime insiders turned to gold mining to raise money, allowing their cronies, among them military officers, to enrich themselves. The Venezuelan army is so deeply entrenched in all these illegal economies that it's difficult to see them completely flipping against the organized crime network, said Ibus. Southern Venezuela is still an investor's nightmare. And that article was titled, Mystery of Hit on Tren de Aragua Leader, Is It Linked to United States Mining Plans in Venezuela? The next article is by Ajit Naranjan and Miranda Bryant. It's titled, Scientists Alarmed After Two Wildfires Hit Greenland Within a Week. Researchers say it is quite wild to see fires at such high northern latitudes happen so early in the year. Scientists have expressed concern after two wildfires broke out within a week of each other on the Arctic island of Greenland earlier this month. Fires were burning close to Sisimiut, Greenland's second largest town and a popular tourism centre, on 14 and 15 June, satellite imagery has shown, while a second blaze hit Kujalleq on the island's southern tip on 17 June. While most of Greenland, a largely autonomous territory, is covered in vast ice sheets and thick glaciers, a significant part is ice-free and covered in tundra. Wildfires in these areas are rare, but becoming more common. For two fires to break out this early in the summer, however, is particularly unusual. Vegetation fires at high northern latitudes are more usual in July and August, said Dr. Mark Parrington, a senior scientist at Copernicus Atmosphere Monitoring Service. Sonia Diaz, a scientist at the Environmental Change Research Unit of the University of Helsinki, who conducted field research in Greenland after a major wildfire in 2019, said the timing was not unheard of, but that it felt quite wild to see the island burning so early in the year. Wet conditions and snow do
do not favour fire ignition and spread, she said. The conditions need to be warm and dry enough. Inungwak Eigel Lundblad, the emergency manager for Gekata municipality, which includes Sisimiut, said the fires there had broken out after someone used fire recklessly. We have not had much snow this winter, and then very little rainfall, which is why we have very dry soil. Mickey Sikkimsen, the emergency manager for Kuyalek municipality, said the immediate trigger for the fire there was not yet known, but added, weather conditions in the area have been unusually dry this year, and we have not experienced any significant rainfall since May, which has left the vegetation very dry and highly flammable. The anthropologist Pelle Teisner, an associate professor at the University of Greenland, said the dryness of the soil meant more fires could be expected. A study of fires in ice-free regions of western Greenland did not detect any blazes from 1995 to 2007. It then recorded 21 separate events between 2008 and 2020, with major fires in 2017 and 2019. Climate breakdown has heated the Arctic four times faster than the rest of the planet. Parrington said it was challenging to determine why the latest fires had occurred earlier than usual, but that Copernicus data showed anomalously high air temperatures that could make vegetation more flammable. But the fires still need an ignition source, he said. Fires that burn peaty soil in Arctic tundra can spew large amounts of carbon into the atmosphere, hastening the heating of the planet that helps fires spread. Though Greenland wildfires are small by global standards, Diaz's research suggests the carbon release per square metre is much higher than previously reported for other tundra fires. The research, which is under peer review, also suggests the carbon is old, having been locked in the ground for hundreds to thousands of years. Her husband, Lucas Diaz, a Brazilian environmental engineer at Vrije Universiteit Amsterdam, who was also part of the trip to study the 2019 fires, said he first thought of the TV show Game of Thrones when he saw an advert for a research position studying such blazes in a project called Fire in the Land of Ice. The general image that people have of Greenland is that it's the land of ice, and that's true. Most of Greenland is covered by ice, but there are ice-free regions covered by tundra, he said. They can be ignited and burned. The researchers, who met on a field trip to study Canadian wildfires, went to Greenland in 2024 on a project funded by the Research Council of Finland to gather data from the country's second-worst wildfire. The results are intended to inform global fire models, which are not trained on Arctic fires. Fire weather is growing more common owing to fossil fuel pollution and the destruction of nature, which has heated the planet by 1.3 degrees. That does not mean every year it will get worse and we'll have more and more and more fires every year, said Lucas Diaz, but what we see is that the overall conditions that create a fire-prone environment are increasing. And that article was titled, Scientists Alarmed After Two Wildfires Hit Greenland Within a Week. On Vision Australia Radio, you're listening to selected readings from The Guardian International, taken from the website theguardian.com. Next, an article from Guardian staff titled, Chinese Supercomputer Leapfrogs Best US Machines to be Ranked World's Fastest. A supercomputer in China now outranks its US counterparts as the world's most powerful. It is the first time since 2017 that a Chinese computer has topped a list sometimes viewed as a measure of a nation's technological prowess. The Lionshine computer in Shenzhen displaced top-ranked US computer El Capitan in the top 500 rankings released on Tuesday. It was Lionshine's debut on the list. China's Lionshine differs from other high-performance computers in that it runs entirely on conventional computer chips, CPUs, instead of the graphics processors, GPUs, commonly used for artificial intelligence. It requires about 42.2 megawatts of electricity to operate, according to the list. Supercomputers, which are more than 1,000 times faster than a regular computer, can be used to hunt for medical breakthroughs, model climate systems, simulate nuclear explosions, predict human behavior,
and perform virtual weapons testing. Scientists involved in the Top 500 project said Lineshine at China's National Supercomputing Center achieved 2.198 exaflops, meaning it can perform more than 2 quintillion calculations per second. El Capitan at the US government's Lawrence Livermore National Laboratory in California now ranks second, ahead of 2 other US supercomputers at national laboratories in Tennessee and Illinois. Dropping to 5th place is the Jupiter supercomputer in Germany. The 5 are the only publicly verified exascale computers in the world. Other countries with machines in the top 10 include Italy, Switzerland, and Japan. The United Kingdom has 11 machines in the list of 500. The University of Bristol's Isambard AI is the highest rank of that group at 11, down 2 places since the last ranking. Isambard AI, fitted with 5,400 NVIDIA superchips, sits inside a black metal cage topped with razor wire. Western Australia's Sotonix, ranked 86th, is the best performing of the 4 machines located in Australia. Last year, the European Union revealed a 20 billion euro plan to build sites equipped with vast supercomputers to develop the next generation of AI models as Europe attempts to catch leaders in the US and China. The AI gigafactories will target moonshot innovations in areas such as healthcare, biotech industry, robotics, and scientific discovery. The best performing AI factories have supercomputers equipped with up to 25,000 advanced AI processors, but a gigafactory would exceed 100,000 AI processors, the European Union's strategy document said. These power-hungry facilities, which can require huge amounts of water for cooling, should run as much as possible on a green energy supply, an EU official said, with plans for recycling water if it was used. Campaigners fear power-hungry data centres could undermine Europe's climate ambitions. And that article, which had additional reporting by Jennifer Rankin, Robert Booth, and from the Associated Press, was titled Chinese Supercomputer Leapfrogs Best US Machines to be Ranked World's Fastest. The next article comes from Chris Stein. It's titled US Senate Passes War Powers Resolution Challenging Trump's Iran War Authority. The United States Senate approved a war powers resolution preventing Donald Trump from continuing hostilities against Iran, delivering the president a significant but symbolic rebuke over a conflict that has proven unpopular with the American public. The resolution passed by a 50-48 vote, with 4 Republicans, Susan Collins of Maine, Lisa Murkowski of Alaska, Bill Cassidy of Louisiana, and Rand Paul of Kentucky, breaking with their party to support its adoption. John Fetterman of Pennsylvania was the sole Democrat to vote against the resolution. The measure, which passed the House of Representatives earlier this month, would require the president to seek Congress's authorization to use military force against Iran. It comes after Trump dispatched J.D. Vance to Switzerland to negotiate a settlement that would resolve the conflict the United States began alongside Israel in February. The resolution does not require the president's signature, and Trump and his Republican allies have questioned the constitutionality of the 1973 War Powers Act under which it was passed. Nonetheless, its success underscores the discontent among Republicans over a conflict that has grown deeply unpopular with voters ahead of the November midterm elections, in which Republicans will be defending their control of Congress. A Reuters-Ipsos poll released on Tuesday found that a mere 23% of Americans believed the United States was stronger because of the war with Iran. Nearly two-thirds thought any truce with Tehran was unlikely to last. The resolution's passage in the Senate was enabled by the absences of 2 Republicans, Dave McCormick of Pennsylvania and Mitch McConnell of Kentucky, who was admitted to hospital last week. Neither has supported previous war powers resolutions, which Democrats have been forcing votes on regularly since the war with Iran began. Trump's historic blunder in Iran will go down in the history books as one of the worst foreign policy forays America has ever made, or any country has ever made, the Democratic minority leader Chuck Schumer said ahead of the vote on Tuesday.
the American people have seen skyrocketing gas prices, soaring costs, and tragically, the loss of 13 service members and the wounding of hundreds more, and meanwhile, Iran took Trump to the cleaners. Greg Meeks, the top Democrat on the House Foreign Affairs Committee who sponsored the resolution, said in a statement he would explore all legal avenues to ensure the executive complies with the will of Congress. Congress never authorized this failed war, and the president certainly has no authority to continue it indefinitely without our consent, as the Constitution demands, Meeks said. And that article was titled, U.S. Senate Passes War Powers Resolution Challenging Trump's Iran War Authority. Next, an article from David Smith in Washington titled, It's Not Easy Being Green. Trump's botched reflecting pool becomes a 2028-foot metaphor. Narcissus was cursed to fall in love with his own reflection in a pool of water. Donald Trump is finding that his effort to overhaul the Lincoln Memorial reflecting pool in Washington has turned into a perverse tourist attraction and a 20,028-foot national metaphor. On Monday afternoon, a massive algae bloom had turned the pool a green reminiscent of a plane passenger clutching a sick bag. It also stank, but that did not deter a steady flow of curious tourists snapping photos and TV crews doing eyewitness interviews about the folly of Donald Trump's $14.7 million renovation. He has the contrary of the Midas touch, which is everything he touches becomes crap, said José Lebrón, age 32, a local tour guide standing poolside. I'm worried because now the point of visiting the pool is seeing the whole spectacle of the mistake. It's not enjoying what the pool is actually meant for, which is a reflective space. The pool was designed more than a century ago to connect the Washington Monument with the Lincoln Memorial, Lebrón added. Now we're not talking about that. Now we're analysing what a bad job it is, how it's peeling, how the animals are dying, that it's not a healthy ecosystem, that the algae are blooming. I don't like that changing conversation. It feels like personification of this whole thing. Trump, who has been seeking to overhaul much of Washington, claimed he would clean, beautify and reinforce the reflecting pool, saying it had become dilapidated and dirty because of previous presidents' neglect. He awarded a no-bid contract to a company that he said had previously done work on swimming pools at one of his golf clubs. Yet, within weeks of Trump declaring the rehabilitation complete with an American flag blue coating in time for the 250th anniversary of independence on the 4th of July, the water was plagued by a vivid green algae bloom that clouded the pool's coating. A roughly 4-foot piece of the new dark blue liner was seen partially floating in the pool last Friday. Facing humiliation, the president has claimed saboteurs caused a 300-foot-long gash in the pool, illegally polluted it with chemicals, and marked a giant 8647, slang for getting rid of Trump, into nearby grass. At least 5 people are said to have been arrested, including former Olympic canoeist David Hearn, who publicly denied the charges. Trump has threatened the culprits with 10 years in jail. Questioned by reporters in the Oval Office on Monday, the president said, "We had vandalism. It's not a lot of damage, but we'll probably have to let the water out and refix it. They went in there with a knife. I was just told by the people over at Parks, 5 people are arrested and 5 people are under investigation right now, and it's a sad thing." The company responsible for the renovation work, Virginia-based Atlantic Industrial Coatings, has said the areas that required repairs made up a very small part of the massive 7-acre or 2.83-hectare project and do not indicate a failure of the liner. But the pool, once lined with crowds listening to Martin Luther King declare, "I have a dream," currently looks as murky as the Washington swamp. Algae, leaves and scraps of litter floated in one corner while a beleaguered duck paddled nearby. Passers-by stopped at the water's edge to peer down, with no hope of seeing their own reflection. Jessica Diaz, age 53, a nurse practitioner visiting from Jupiter, Florida, snapped a photo of the pool on her phone. "A little cloudy, a little murky, a little disappointing," she said,
different bacteria and whatnot that take away from the beauty of it and the symbolism of it. It puts things in not a very great light. It makes things kind of dark. We're a bright nation. We're young, but we're bright. We're strong. It's a little sad. Sherry O'Keefe, age 69, a therapist, used the phrase not impressed 8 times as she described her reaction to Trump's handiwork, adding, I'm not a fan of anybody that wants to say, look at me, look at the wonderful things I've done, look at my wonderful reflecting pool. I'm not sure that I would have liked the reflecting pool if we hadn't had a massive algae bloom, but the fact that we've had a massive algae bloom that is now resulting in people being arrested for touching the water or touching any of the paint that might be coming up off the bottom reflects that we've got somebody who is more concerned with appearances than with actuality. The reflecting pool is hardly the most urgent issue facing the United States as the Trump administration negotiates an end to the war in Iran, grapples with high inflation and braces for midterm elections. Yet its symbolic power as a stagnant pond beneath the gaze of Abraham Lincoln's marble statue is irresistible for the president's critics. Even an image of a dead duck in the pool went viral on social media over the weekend. Trump regarded the pool as an easy way to embarrass the Barack Obama administration, deflect attention from the Iran war, and embrace his identity as a builder, according to George Derek Musgrove, co-author of Chocolate City, A History of Race and Democracy in the Nation's Capital. Once he got involved and insisted on a specific fix that didn't actually address the problem of algal blooms and doled out a very questionable no-bid contract to an inexperienced contractor, it started to get this stink of corruption, said Musgrove. And now, in order to cover up all of his very embarrassing choices about this issue, he's having people arrested just for touching a piece of the blue paint that has peeled off, and therefore creating yet another crisis, which is a clear demonstration of the weaponization of law enforcement in order to cover up his stupidity and his mistakes. He added, much like the Epstein files, he has created an issue that's deeply embarrassing to him, and even his effort to cover it up, he is recreating and amplifying that same issue. Trump paid little attention to the District of Columbia during his first term, but since returning to power last year, he has demolished the East Wing of the White House to make way for a ballroom, taken over the John F. Kennedy Center for the Performing Arts, only to have his name removed from its facade, and unveiled plans for a triumphal arch. The Lincoln Memorial Reflecting Pool, however, could prove his political epitaph. Sidney Blumenthal, a Lincoln biographer and former senior advisor to Bill Clinton and Hillary Clinton, remarked, Trump has wanted a monument to himself in Washington and he finally has one. It is this reflecting pool, and it is a perfect metaphor of kleptocracy, failure, incompetence, a complete mess, and it stands before the Lincoln Memorial, which he seeks to overshadow with his arch of triumph after losing the Iran War. He wants to put his name on everything else. Why won't he create a sign in gold with his name, calling this the Trump Reflecting Pool? Because it is truly his reflecting pool. And that article was titled, It's Not Easy Being Green. Trump's Botched Reflecting Pool Becomes a 2,028-foot Metaphor. And that completes our readings from The Guardian International, taken from the website theguardian.com. I'm Kate Cooper, and it's been my absolute pleasure to bring you The Guardian on Wednesdays over the last 3 years. This programme is produced in our Adelaide studios and can be heard regularly at this time here on Vision Australia Radio, VA Radio on Digital, and online at varadio.org.

0: Sunday evenings at 5:15, it's the Lord's Challenge. 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
3: On Vision Australia Radio, welcome to Comment is Free, where we read comments from The Guardian Online. I'm your host, Natasha Norton. On today's programme, Pauline Hanson's views haven't changed since her first speech, but now she's resonating with Australia's bitter and resentful mood. And then, as One Nation surges in the polls, I'm so heartened by Australia's love for Nestori Irrankunda. After that, is it bad that Elon Musk has $1 trillion? Yes, and here's why. And finally, as an ocean swimmer, I try not to think of sharks, but we all know that this is their territory. The first article comes from The Guardian Online Australia of Thursday the 18th of June. Pauline Hanson's views haven't changed since her first speech, but now she is resonating with Australia's bitter and resentful mood. Written by Paul Daly. All the One Nation leader has to do to win in the eyes of her movement's base was to turn up as the flaming beacon of their discontent. 30 years ago, when I watched Pauline Hanson deliver her first speech to the House of Representatives, there was a sense around the halls of Federal Parliament that she was a radical, racist outlier who'd soon disappear. Hanson has survived more than her share of political vagaries to the point her One Nation is topping party popularity polls. Indeed, One Nation's recent success in South Australia and at the Farah by-election presages potential far broader electoral wins. The problem Hanson and One Nation pose for the major parties is that the anti-establishment politics juggernaut she has become defies modern Australian political orthodoxy. It's a vibe and a movement as much as a party vehicle, and right now the bitter mood it harvests is one of contempt, envy, anger at mass migration, Muslims, Aboriginal people and many others besides, that has long simmered at the heart of Australian society. In hindsight, what she said in her first speech in September 1996 formed a list of greatest hits she returned and progressively added to with ever greater efficacy. Australia, she said, was in danger of being swamped by Asians. She wanted multiculturalism abolished. She also maintained that a reverse racial

her. Back then, she cast her enemies as fat cats, bureaucrats and do-gooders. It was her way of describing the political elite, the institutional pillars of older, centrist political parties, and the media that insisted she account for extremist views. Since 2017, Hanson has targeted her perceived enemies by aping the crown prince of virulent political populism, the serving US president, saying she wants to drain the Canberra swamp. It's Trumpian, now Hansonian code for smashing institutions, political professionals, bureaucracies, perceived politically correct interests, and the mainstream media, of which she is often contemptuous. Ironically, Hanson's decision to speak at the National Press Club on Wednesday and submit herself to the scrutiny of journalists represents an acceptance, somewhat reluctant perhaps, of an invitation to join and play more by the rules of mainstream politics. The perpetual outsider was now inside the tent. She welcomed scrutiny, she insisted, but that doesn't give you license to pile on, she told the journalists. And judging from the applause, many active supporters among mostly non-media attendees. Make no mistake, this was the moment an avowed political outsider made it very clear she is serious about becoming Prime Minister. And so she went around the world restarting her old hits, welfare envy, multiculturalism and lingualism, Islam, the Aboriginal Department, the immigration catastrophe, the political establishment, to name but a few. And she added some more recent ones, transgender people, the net zero hoax, the global warming hoax, the purported siege on Western values, SBS and the ABC, a Guardian reporter, the taxpayer cost of subsidised childcare, the contempt of the political establishment for Australians. All Hanson had to do to win in the eyes of her movement's burgeoning base was to turn up as the flaming beacon of their discontent. She was as characteristically phantomic on policy detail, costings and sources as ever, but rank populism eschews the institutional fact check. Indeed, it thrives, just as the vibe does, on obfuscation and denial in the face of factual challenge. Trumpism shows her that. It's the oxygen of the institutional bulldozer she fancies herself as. One undeniable truth she spoke today was that my views haven't changed. But so much about Australian social demography has. Inequality and poverty have never been more acute. Generational inequity fueled by resentment over access to housing is a tinderbox. Access to education and rising student debt is breeding ever greater disenchantment in young people. There are rising rates of poverty and homelessness and the inexorable march of the cost of living against wages. This all requires major structural reform to address, something the major parties clearly recognise, but that can take decades to change. Meanwhile, the vibe is burning hot with rage in the zeitgeist, right now. Add to this the rallying community capacity of social media platforms, diminished major party tribalism, long-held assumptions in sections of traditional media and established major parties that compulsory preferential voting was a firewall against the type of populism raging in the US and the United Kingdom. And Hanson may finally, no matter how improbable it seemed in 1996, have found her moment. A handful of polls do not make a federal election, but they are portentous. John Howard, as newly elected Liberal Prime Minister, moved slowly to criticise Hanson back in 1996, both when she was disendorsed during the election campaign and after her socially toxic first speech. Biographers and chroniclers of the 1996 election often credit Howard with taking a principled moral stand by intervening to disendorse her in that campaign. But it's worth repeating the words of Bob Tucker, the Queensland Liberal federal president at that election, who quoted in 1998, said that it was he and Jim Barron, the Queensland party director, who ousted her.
There's always been this impression that John Howard and

0: Robb, former federal Liberal director Andrew Robb, had initiated the action too, but it certainly wasn't initiated by them. It was us. We made the decision, Jim Barron and I, and put it to Howard, and we never really knew if Howard even knew what we were doing. For the most part, the major parties are still adopting a softly, softly approach to Hanson, criticising her on the facts and on her absence of policy detail seems to strengthen her base. And it is undeniably treacherous ground when criticism of Hanson can be misconstrued, deliberately or otherwise, as a deplorable style criticism of her supporters. As her deputy, Barnaby Joyce, says, Pauline sometimes says things that aren't pitch perfect. Indeed, but he also said she did have Australians' best interests at heart. True or not, it's certainly critical to the vibe. Paul Daly is a Guardian Australia columnist. And that article came from the Guardian Online Australia of Thursday the 18th of June. The next article comes from the Guardian Online Australia of Tuesday the 16th of June. As One Nation surges in the polls, I'm so heartened by Australia's love for Nestori Irrancunda by Bertine Huynh. We must remember he's only 20 years old. It's unfair to place the fate of multiculturalism on his shoulders. The last time I wrote about refugees, I kept getting a certain type of comment that people like my parents were the right kind of refugee, the good ones, deserving of a place in Australia. On Sunday, as I watched Australia play Turkey in the World Cup among a crowd gathered in Melbourne's Federation Square, I wondered if the same standard would be applied. Then, Nestori Irrancunda scored the first of two world-class goals. Turkey, despite having possession of the ball for most of the match, lost. The crowd went wild. Nestori Irrancunda, have my children, one fan roared. This is for the real Aussies, another commented under a Guardian Australia video. Just awesome Aussies getting behind our team. This was a moment of Australian exceptionalism. It's part of a narrative we often hear that our nation is the world's most successful multicultural society. Irrancunda, Mohamed Touré and Hari Sutar, their stories as varied as the lands they come from. Exceptional stories, exceptional talents. It makes me wonder, do we only celebrate because they are exceptional? What if they had not overcome impossible odds and lost? I'm thinking of Marcus Rashford, Jadon Sancho and Bukayo Saka at the Euro 2020 final. After their misses in the penalty shootout, England were defeated by Italy. Though all three are English-born, the loss triggered a torrent of vitriol. One man was jailed for the rants he posted online. Prince William said he was sickened by the racist abuse. One Nation's ascendance in the polls sends a shudder down my spine. Pauline Hanson is tapping into real anxieties about housing and the cost of living to scapegoat migrants. It's not the first time. 2 years before I was born, her target was my fellow Asian Australians. Australia was being swamped by Asians, she said, who formed ghettos and do not assimilate. Today, many treat a trip to Cabramatta as a cultural and culinary experience. But it wasn't too long ago that the Vietnamese refugees who settled in the southwest Sydney suburb after the Vietnam War were struggling to deal with the trauma of losing their country, homes and livelihoods. Ever since I can remember, I've been told to keep my head down and work hard. We would achieve success by being meek and studious. It's a pernicious myth that you have to be the model minority to be accepted. Our communities are as complex as they are diverse. We must celebrate the wins, the hopes and dreams we bring to Australia, but equally we must defend multicultural Australia from those who want to send immigrants home. The love our country has for Irrancunda makes me want to cry. It's so beautiful. The energy of that World Cup win could turn anyone into a football fan. but we have to remind ourselves that Iran Kunda is only 20 years old. Despite his incredible talent, it is unfair and unrealistic to place the fate of multicultural Australia on his shoulders. Australia face the United States next, another match where we will be the underdog, a nail-biter for sure, but win or lose, those who represent us deserve celebration. Bertine Huynh is a multimedia journalist and producer for Guardian Australia. That article came from the Guardian Online Australia of Tuesday the 16th of June. On Vision Australia Radio, you're listening to Comment is Free. We continue our readings. The next article comes from the Guardian Online UK of Wednesday the 17th of June. Is it bad that Elon Musk has $1 trillion? Yes, and here's why. By Ingrid Robins. Just as the poverty line determines what is required for basic living, we need a wealth line to show when extreme wealth becomes harmful. It was bound to happen eventually. Elon Musk has become the planet's first trillionaire. Until recently, economists who spoke about trillions were describing the GDP of the largest economies or the accumulated value of bequests on their way to the heirs of today's billionaires. The term is not often used in daily conversation, let alone to describe the wealth of an individual. But now we have entered a new phase of the oligarchic era. Previously, when we described the wealth of the world's richest billionaires, it was understood as a few hundred billions. 3 years ago, the value of Musk's total assets was estimated to be about $250 billion. The pace at which it has increased is mind-boggling, and so is what it represents. We need to know two things about trillionaires: what $1 trillion exactly stands for, and why this level of wealth concentration is dangerous. A trillion is one with 12 zeros. Macroeconomists may understand the significance of this number, but most of us don't. That's why when I wrote a book about the need for a cap on personal wealth, or limitarianism, I proposed the concept of an equivalent hourly wage, the wage that one needs to earn to accumulate a fortune. In other words, in the case of Musk, what wage would he have to be on to amass $1 trillion? The answer is that even if he worked 70 hours a week from the age of 20 to 75 and took no holidays, his pay rate would need to be about $5 million an hour. By way of comparison, the median hourly wage in the US is just under $25. Why is such wealth concentration a problem? One reason is fiscal fairness. The economist Gabriel Zucman has shown that billionaires pay much lower effective tax rates than others. This is because our legal systems contain so many possibilities for tax avoidance, for instance, by shifting financial flows between the different countries in which their companies are active, by making use of loopholes in the law, or by putting their wealth in tax havens. For decades, neoliberal economic thinking has urged us to accept cuts in the tax rates of the richest on the basis that eventually their wealth will trickle down. The claim has been that everyone benefits from the rich becoming billionaires and now trillionaires. But even the IMF has now accepted that this is not true. It is an optimistic ideological myth to ensure we stop worrying about widening inequalities. A second argument against billionaires and trillionaires is wastefulness. There is no point in an individual having so much money, and it is scandalous, given that many people die prematurely or live stunted lives with very few opportunities, simply because the richest take the lion's share of the wealth that we as societies produce together. A less unequal distribution of wealth in the world would allow humanity to address crucial global challenges, such as global heating, while 99% of the global population would live better lives, and perhaps the 1% too, given the corrosive mental health effects and social isolation that tend to come with extreme wealth. And the richest would still enjoy very nice lives. But perhaps we should focus most of our attention on the third reason against billionaire and trillionaire wealth, and that is the harms it creates. Extreme wealth concentration undermines democracies. It comes with massive greenhouse gas emissions and environmental harm that are not needed to live a dignified life. These harms lead to social problems and even economic damage because disproportionate corporate power risks making the economy less fair and competitive. A focus on harm is alien to the dominant thinking about money, which is built on the assumption that when it comes to wealth accumulation, the sky is the limit. But we need a paradigm shift when it comes to thinking about the negative effects of extreme wealth concentration. As the world's richest person, Musk is a clear example of these dangers. He made the largest donation in history to a presidential campaign, spending around $290 million on Donald Trump's 2024 presidential campaign. He then used the power and influence to create the Department of Government Efficiency, DOGE, wreaking havoc on the US civil service. Musk has dismantled USAID, the agency that funded and operated a wide range of humanitarian and development programs, including rapid interventions to prevent famines. Scientists have estimated that due to the closure of USAID, more than 14 million lives will be lost by the end of 2030, including 4.5 million children under five. Extreme wealth concentration stands for extreme power, and Musk is using that power, including via his social media platform X, to amplify racist and xenophobic sentiments. He enables the spread of fear and violent rhetoric, thereby fueling irrational anxieties that drive voters to the radical right. He has meddled in Europe's internal politics, boosting the far-right AfD in Germany, for instance, and calling the UK Prime Minister a criminal. The ultimate danger is the so-called oligarchic endgame theory, whereby power is concentrated among the super-rich. Governments, captured by the richest, then do everything to protect the privileges of this group and its supporters. Democracy itself is at risk if the rigid social hierarchy implied by this concentration of power among the wealthiest comes to pass. If we want to prevent this from happening, we will have to find ways to curb current levels of wealth concentration, and not just Musk's trillion. We need initiatives such as the Extreme Wealth Line Project that aim to find out, based on the available scientific evidence, the threshold at which wealth begins to cause harms and where to place the wealth line, just as we use the poverty line to determine what an adequate income is for people to live on. But it starts with understanding why billionaires and trillionaires are not a sign of success, but of a dysfunctional system that is harmful to all our lives. Ingrid Robjons is a Belgian-Dutch economist and philosopher and the author of Limitarianism, The Case Against Extreme Wealth. That article came from The Guardian Online UK of Wednesday the 17th of June. Our last article comes from The Guardian Online Australia of Wednesday the 17th of June. As an ocean swimmer, I try not to think of sharks, but we all know that this is their territory, by Eleanor Limprecht. It used to be easier to say that the chances of a shark attack were slim. Now I feel as though the pretense of safety has been shattered. After nearly a year's break, I started ocean swimming again this May, delighting in the clarity of the water and the quieter beaches of Sydney winter. I'd stopped because of an injury, but then found that the longer I was out of the water, the harder it was to get back in. It only took that first return swim, however, to remember the absolute euphoria of winter ocean swimming. Part of it is the cold water, how alive it makes you feel, and part is the wildness of it, seeing the variety of underwater marine life, the distant spray of a migratory whale. It's utterly different from swimming laps in a pool. My local swimming beach is Coogee, and I go with friends who are far better swimmers. I don my flippers, and we swim out along the southern edge to the outer periphery of Wiley's Baths, and then across the length of the bay and back. It is a beautiful and invigorating way to exercise. I try not to think about sharks, but we all know that this is their territory. I was far from the ocean on Saturday when the news came about local Coogee mum and teacher, Lee Stewart, 35, who was attacked by a suspected great white shark in the middle of the day while swimming between the flags at Coogee. My immediate reaction was devastation for her and her family. She has had an arm amputated and will require further surgeries. 2 years ago, I wrote that I was less afraid of sharks in the ocean than unknown men, since the risk of a shark attack is far lower than the risk of sexual assault on the average woman. But since Saturday's tragedy, my fear of sharks has changed. Do the benefits of ocean swimming still outweigh the risks? Should I ignore my amygdala, the part of the brain responsible for fear, fight or flight or freeze? The latest incident is different from previous shark attacks. Stuart was swimming on a sunny day between the flags with others in the crystal clear flat water. It was easier to say before how slim the chances are. Now I feel as though the pretense of safety I convinced myself of has been shattered. One of the things I love about ocean swimming is the unknown, what I will see, how clear the water will be, the temperature of the water. Every single time it's a different experience. I am certain that some of the euphoria of ocean swimming comes from the risk involved. At what point is that risk too high? Any time we enter the ocean, we are in the shark's environment, their domain, and we ought to be the ones taking precautions. My 19-year-old daughter is currently hiking the John Muir Trail in Northern California with her father. There are bears, but they minimise the chance of encounter by storing their food in the bear canister which every hiker is required to carry. I'm not going to put myself in a canister to swim, but I would feel more comfortable knowing more beaches, particularly between the flags, are patrolled by drones, that more sharks are tagged and tracked. I don't support shark nets, since they entangle, suffocate and kill sharks as well as dolphins, rays, turtles and whales, which is why they are removed for whale migration season. Tony Abbott said on social media, it was so wrong that we don't cull sharks after attacks. But calls for shark culls are knee-jerk reactions, and marine biologists have already dismissed them as more dangerous and unlikely to mitigate any risk. The great white is an apex predator and a protected species. Their survival is crucial to the health of our oceans. Great white sharks cover vast ranges to feed, mate and seek out specific water temperatures. Their mere existence, their speed and size are awe-inspiring. Do I want to encounter one up close? Of course not. But if I swam in a place where there was no risk, it would be a profoundly different experience. Wild nature is so rare in our lives. There is very little that makes us feel insignificant and small. Sharks do. The very fact that I might encounter one is terrifying and thrilling, and still very slim. Just tell that to my amygdala. Eleanor Nimprecht's latest novel, Cul-de-Sac, is out in September with Ultimo Press. That article came from The Guardian Online Australia of Wednesday the 17th of June. That brings us to the end of Comment is Free. I'm your host, Natasha Norton. Comment is Free will return at the same time next week right here on Vision Australia Radio, VA Radio Digital, and online at varadio.org.
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4: Hello everyone, it's great to be here with you. And for the next half hour, we talk matters of blindness and low vision. Welcome to the program. This week, we feature a really important conversation between Peter Greco and Chief Mission Officer from Vision Australia, Chris Edwards, giving a rundown on the changes taking effect at Vision Australia Radio from July the 1st. That conversation's coming up very shortly, so make sure to stick around for that one. Then after you hear from Peter and Chris, I have a couple of conversations with Anushka Singh and Maria Marku. Anushka is the coordinator of the See Me, Hear Me podcast as part of the Speak My Language initiative at Vision Australia. And Maria Marku, of course, is the Telelink coordinator. She's here to chat to us about a special series of Telelink programs running over the month of July. I hope you enjoy this week's episode of Talking Vision. And now, here's Peter Greco with Chris Edwards.
5: Let's welcome to the program Chris Edwards, who's the Chief Mission Officer for Vision Australia. Chris, welcome.
6: Thank you. It's great to be back on the show.
5: Now, many people would be aware, and more people are becoming aware, that from July the 1st in Adelaide, Melbourne and Perth, the AM signal will be switched off. Just give me a bit of an idea of who you think is listening to us on the AM signal at the moment. Not this particular moment, but at any time throughout the week.
6: Yeah, so we have over 450,000 people across the whole Vision Australia radio network that listen to us every month. And so, you know, we know that about 54% of those people listen via DAB Plus, streaming, or on FM. And so there's still 46% of those people that are listening on AM that will need to make an alternative change to be able to hear the wonderful show like yourself.
5: One of the things that we like about AM radio is it's inexpensive. It's very easy to operate. And we've been using it for 100 years. Why the change?
6: Look, it was a decision that we certainly didn't take lightly at all. You know, it's as you say, people have been listening on AM for a very long time. However, the transmission costs for delivering an AM service is very expensive, and you know we're needing to for the long term viability of the Vision Australia radio to make some changes to ensure that the radio station will be here for quite some time.
5: I'm sure there's a lot of services or a number of services or some services that Vision Australia operate that don't return a profit. So radio isn't perhaps one of those? Radio doesn't have that sort of priority?
6: We have, yeah. So Vision Australia, you know, obviously has quite a broad range of services and you know, various services, as you say, do run at a deficit. Yeah, Vision Australia Radio is running at a significant deficit. What we're keen to do is to reduce that cost so that you know, the organisation and the service can be, you know, viable for the longer term.
5: One of the things that you've done, I guess, to reduce costs is make a number of staff changes. Some of the staff have been here for a long time. They're loyal. They're skilled. Why would you take a risk of someone new when you've got these experienced people who have gone above and beyond, almost as a matter of course? You get rid of them and you bring on someone new that might not have the same ethos or indeed might not even know much about Vision Australia Radio.
6: Look, you know, I think that any decision where it impacts the workforce is something that is not done lightly. Again, you know, we're having to make some changes for the long-term viability of the organisation, and you know, we're very keen to ensure that, you know, the new structure of the radio service will continue to support the service, you know, into the future. You know, will there be some changes and some bumps through that process internally? Maybe, but for the listener, I'm certainly hoping that we'll continue to have the same quality and hopefully continue to innovate.
5: You talked about 46% maybe listening on the AM band. I'm thinking some, and who knows what the percentage is, maybe don't have access to the internet. I know people that choose not to be on the internet. Last week, I got an email from Telstra. My internet fees are going up. A month ago, I got another email from Telstra. My mobile fees are going up. We all know about the cost of living. People might love what Vision Australia Radio do, but they're just not going to be able to afford these other options.
6: Look, I think that, you know, hopefully they're in an area where DAB Plus does work for them. You know, whilst there is not very many options that have sort of got purely great accessible, you know, radios, yeah, what we do know from the research and the advice that we've given, that most people only listen to three radio stations. And so, you know, there are quite a number of options where you can set a preset button. So, you know, button one will be Vision Australia Radio, of course, and button two might be ABC, and button three might be some other, you know, radio station they love listening to. And so whilst, yeah, we think that even for those people that, you know, have got limited technology skills, you know, we want to work with them to come up with a listening solution that works. Whereas other people that, you know, are maybe a little bit more tech savvy and have the internet, you know, something like Amazon home device, where, you know, you can, like when I'm in the kitchen at home, I can just say, play Vision Australia Radio, and the radio will start playing.
5: That's assuming you're connected to the internet.
6: It certainly is. And so that's what I'm saying, is there's different solutions. We know that, you know, not everyone is connected to the internet, but, you know, the majority of people are.
5: So loneliness is one of the real problems in Australia at the moment. A number of people either living on their own and are lonely, or don't get out much because of different circumstances. A number of people are going to be impacted by this. I mean, sure, they'll find other AM radio stations and hope they enjoy that. But, you know, the kind of goodwill of a move like this, does that kind of impact upon the board and a decision like this that is made?
6: Look, you know, I think that the board, the CEO and myself, who's got the sort of executive responsibility for radio, are passionate to ensure that Vision Australia Radio continues. We know that the value it does provide for our blind and low vision listeners. We know the amazing contribution that volunteers like yourself make each week to keep information flowing to people of blind and low vision.
5: I'm glad you've mentioned volunteers. I think the original email that went out about the changes, I don't think there was any mention of volunteers. I believe that a number of volunteers, having heard the news, and whether it's the fact that the AM is going or whether it's the fact of the staff changes, have actually decided not to continue with volunteering. I've been involved with 34 years. We've had some ups and downs, particularly in Adelaide, and we've had some very hairy moments, as it might be put. I don't think I can ever recall of any volunteer saying, because of what we're going through, I'm not going to continue volunteering. Again, you're losing goodwill when you make a decision like this. So volunteers, who obviously are so passionate about what they do, to say, I don't agree with these changes, or I don't like the way this has been handled, I'm not going to continue, that's enormously impactful on your goodwill, isn't it?
6: Look, I'm in Adelaide today. I spent all day from when I got here first thing in the morning till now talking through with volunteers about their concerns. You know, I think that when people have an opportunity to express their concerns and understand some of the, you know, how we might go about addressing some of the challenges and what might be some of the open questions, I think that I would suggest that, you know, most of the volunteers that I've spoken to today have left, you know, obviously with some concerns about change, because change is challenging. However, you know, they've got some confidence that we're here backing them as volunteers to be able to continue to offer the great services that they do.
5: I'm not one to say let's put someone down so we can lift up a bit, but I mean, I've worked it out that I reckon 4 hours a year of what the ABC's budget is would probably cover our transmission costs. I mean, you worked in government relations before. I'm not sure if you're still in that particular area or if you still wear that hat. I mean, was the relations with government so poor that they couldn't be convinced of the importance of 4 hours of what the ABC get a year to be put into the AM signal continuing in Adelaide, Melbourne and Perth?
6: Look, we've certainly been in discussions with government over a number of years to try and do that. The issue, you know, we're not the only ones. You know, community radio, more broadly, we're seeing a number of stations that are, you know, are either in very big difficulty to survive, or even a number of stations that have announced that they've gone into administration. You know, what we're keen to do is to ensure making some changes that ensure that, you know, the radio station doesn't do that. But I think that, you know, if government want to come and help support a change that that doesn't mean we can get off AM, I'd be all ears. But yeah, we certainly have been lobbying government, but yeah, we're not the only community radio station that is seeking more funding, and certainly been working with bodies like the CBAA and others to try and influence that.
5: CBAA don't like AM radio, do they?
6: No, I don't think that's true. I think that that's not my experience. Certainly, yeah, they obviously help with the, you know, the DAB Plus, and so they're supportive of that. But everyone would, I think, deliver AM if they could. You know, obviously, there's big changes across Australia. You know, there's on AM in, say, in Perth, ABC have just left AM in Perth and gone to FM. It's certainly a changing landscape of on the AM broadcast network.
5: Well, along those lines, of course, bushfires, floods, climate change, this is all stuff that's happening probably more and more. If the internet goes down, and I think last month in Adelaide, all the community radio stations were knocked out as far as their digital service went. So it's not sort of foolproof. And, you know, if it's an emergency, okay, you might go to the ABC and that's all well and good. But if you want company and all of a sudden your DAB radio doesn't work and the internet doesn't work, again, that loneliness factor comes into play.
6: Yeah, I don't know, but I think that, you know, DAB Plus, you know, is that more vulnerable than the AM transmission if it's getting there? Look, you know, I think that, yeah, everything relies on some technology, and we've, you know, gone through, as you say, recent troubles where, you know, where Vision Australia has had to help out with some broadcasting in regional areas in Victoria to support the ABC.
5: Didn't Vision Australia win an award for that?
6: Yeah, we did. And so if that happened again in those regions, where, you know, certainly we'll continue to broadcast, you know, on digital, but we'll also continue to broadcast on FM in those regional areas where we've got that license. You know, we will continue, you know, want to support any emergency in any way we can.
5: Is there a white knight? Is there any chance that this could be reversed? Is there any hope that the melting ice block might be put back in the freezer?
6: Look, you know, I think that it's hard to see that this change won't happen. But if there was a great white knight on there that could come in with, you know, a significant amount of money, or government come with a significant amount of funding each year, so not just once off, yeah, that might happen. But the likelihood from, you know, the discussions that we've had with a broad number of stakeholders today, I think, you know, it's about the new direction, not so much about worrying about what we're turning off. It's about, one, you know, obviously focusing on the change and how we can continue to provide great services to our audiences.
5: And how long do you reckon that might continue for? I spoke to Peter Butler. I don't know if you know Peter, a veteran in radio for over 50 years. He was at the head of Vision Australia Radio not so long ago, in the last decade or so. I spoke to him about 6 years ago and I asked him about the future of radio, and he gave it 10 years, so I guess we've got 4 years and counting.
6: Look, I'm much more optimistic than that. You know, I think that Vision Australia absolutely see this as an important part of our suite of services. These changes are about, you know, looking at long-term viability for the service. Yes, radio, we will see change over, you know, a number of years, but, you know, I think that, you know, in other countries, you know, we're seeing increased rates of radio, but on DAB Plus and other services, you know, Australia is probably a bit slower in taking some of these things up.
5: Chris, thanks for your time. It hasn't been easy for either of us. I can imagine that. So I appreciate you spending some time with us, and we'll see what happens. But it certainly sounds like July the 1st is done and dusted, at least for now. And hope that people can find some joy in radio in the future.
6: Thanks, Peter. Happy to come any time to talk through next steps.
5: Chris Edwards there.
4: 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Our next guest is here to chat to me all about a new podcast, which is looking to hear from members of the blind and low vision community from culturally and linguistically diverse groups across Australia. The podcast is called Hear Me, See Me as part of the wider Speak My Language project, and I'm here with the coordinator of Hear Me, See Me, Anushka Singh, who joins me now. Anushka, welcome to Talking Vision. Thank you very much for your time today.
7: Well, thank you, Sam, for having me here.
4: No problem at all. Now, Anushka, let's start with just the basics. Tell us a bit about Speak My Language.
7: Sure. Well, firstly, just to give a bit of background information about myself, my name is Anushka and I work with the radio team and the fundraising team. At this point of time, I am leading a project called Hear and See Me, which is in partnership with Ethnic Community Council of New South Wales, which is proudly funded by Department of Social Services. So what we're doing, Sam, is we are looking for storytellers who do speak Arabic, Cantonese, Mandarin, Vietnamese, and they have to be between the age of 18 and 64. Basically, we are looking for fresh stories where they can have a discussion about their migrant journey, who they are, and what their story has been.
4: How did you become involved in Hear Me, See Me, Anushka? That might be an interesting story.
7: Of course, yes. So I was always passionate to work within the radio space, and this project came up with the Speak My Language, and that is the reason I'm just heavily involved and very much excited for this project.
4: What sort of stories are you looking for in particular from people from, you know, cultural and linguistically diverse communities that you have mentioned there?
7: We are celebrating lived experience who have low vision. So we are looking for fresh stories. And again, Sam, they do not have to have any broadcast or podcast experience. It is going to be who they are, what their cultural background is, what their migrant journey has been. This is something which we are looking for.
4: Where will the stories be broadcast in particular? Where can people look forward to if they take part, or a family member or friend would like to listen to them down the track? Where should they head to?
7: We would be providing more information once the stories are recorded. Okay. But at this point of time, we are looking for storytellers who would be interested in this program and who would love to be a part of this. Again, we do respect a lot of people perhaps would not be confident just disclosing their name. So Sam, we have offered an opportunity where they can use any pseudonym or just be anonymous, because we are really looking for such stories who can just also just help others to gain that confidence and experience. And even if I personally think I have shared my story through this platform, and I feel even if I'm able to encourage one person, it's just worth it.
4: Absolutely. Anushka, if people would like to take part, what's the best way to get in touch with you or your team to head along and take part in a recording?
7: Right. So they can get in touch with Vision Australia on 1300 847 466, or they can send us an email at radio@visionaustralia.org and request to just attention it to myself. That's the means where they can get in touch with us.
4: Anushka, if people would like to give you a call, what's the best number for them to do that?
7: Just get in touch with me on my phone number, which is 0474-443-626.
4: Perfect. Okay. Well, I've been speaking today with Anushka Singh, who's in charge of the Hear Me, See Me project as part of the broader Speak My Language initiative, looking to hear from people with lived experience of blindness and low vision from culturally and linguistically diverse communities around Australia. Anushka, thank you so much for your time today. It was a pleasure to catch up and hear all about the project.
7: Well, thank you so much, Sam, for having me. And yes, I would really encourage the listeners, if they have any questions, please feel free to get in touch with us. And just also wanted to mention that we are rewarding our participants with a gift card. And if you have any questions, just do not hesitate to get in touch. But thank you so much, Sam, for having me.
4: I'm here today with Maria Marku, Talent Coordinator from Vision Australia, who's here to chat to us about the upcoming July Tellink Special Interest Series. Maria, thank you so much for your time. Welcome back to Talking Vision.
8: Thank you, Sam. It's great to be back.
4: Now, Maria, let's jump into a couple of the one-off sessions that Tellink will be offering. Tell us a little bit about those ones.
8: Sam, this July we're offering two Find Out About sessions. So they're both one-off sessions, and the aim is to give people the opportunity to find out before they sign up. The first session will be held on Monday, the 6th of July at 2 p.m. for 1 hour, and it's finding out about the Amazon Alexa Smart Speaker program that Vision Australia runs. And we will have John Clower, who is part of the program, to be presenting and answering questions that people may have. And as I said, it is a find out about. So it's a 1 hour program all through Zoom. The other session that John will run is on Monday, the 13th of July, 2 p.m. again. And this time it's find out about the AI course that Vision Australia runs and that John facilitates himself. And he's there to answer questions around the course and what will be covered. So both very interesting programs and really, really innovative programs, as if I may say so.
4: Yeah, fantastic. Yeah. Okay. Now, Maria, tell us a little bit about the other four weekly Tellink sessions. There's a few that are going on throughout the month of July, over the 4 weeks.
8: Sam, yes, we're offering four sessions, so to cover the 4 weeks. So on the Tuesday at 11 a.m, we have a Steps to Cyber Safety, but this time this is a more intense program. We did offer one last January, which was very popular. So this time round, we're offering one session over the 4 weeks, so a more opportunity to answer questions and ask questions, covering more specific topics around cyber, keeping people cyber safe. And on Tuesday afternoon at 2, we've got a great partnership with CFA Victoria, and we're looking at doing a home fire safety program covering prevention and just an escape plan and just all the things people need to be aware of in their home around fire safety during winter or any time. That again, it will be over the 4 weeks in July on Tuesday at 2 p.m. through Zoom. Wednesday morning, we have the Vision Store team doing 3 weeks for us this July. They'll be covering off new products, things around daily living, the new technology devices, and all sorts of things around that's new in the store. And of course, covering off the Meta glasses as well, very popular. So that's a 3 week program this time on Wednesdays at 11 through Zoom. And on Friday, we have the library team, Maureen hosting a number of various librarians from Vision Australia Library, and their theme this year is Days We Celebrate. And Maureen will host a librarian from the library, and they will talk. One session will be on Halloween, another one about Valentine's Day, Anzac Day, and the last one skips my mind, but join it to find out.
4: Yeah,
8: it will be really, really interesting. And it'll all the genres and books and different discussion around books related to those themes around those holidays we celebrate. And that's on a Friday, 11 a.m. through Zoom over the 4 weeks in July.
4: Fantastic. Well, we do like a surprise, Maria. So, yeah, let's just say...
8: Let's leave the surprise.
4: Yeah, yes. Leave the surprise. So you can join and we've got a bit of a surprise
8: mystery.
4: Mystery. Something up our sleeve to check out. So do head along to find out. Now, if you would like to find out, speaking of finding out about things, you can head to the Vision Australia website, visionaustralia.org. 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Maria, thank you so much for your time today. It was great to catch up with you again and have a chat about the July Telelink special program.
8: Thank you, Sam. Pleasure to be back.
4: That was Maria Marcou there, Telelink Coordinator from Vision Australia, having a chat with me about the July Telelink offerings coming up over the next few weeks. And that's all the time we have for today. 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
4: Welcome to the Top End News on Vision Australia Radio, featuring articles compiled from the Northern Territory News and ABC Online for the 24th of June 2026. I'm John Hocking. I will be your reader, editor and panel operator today. And today's program includes an article on Matt Wright being sued over an airboat crash in the Northern Territory, and also the new artistic director being appointed to the Darwin Festival. And we start with an article on page 5, and the article is by Zizi Averill. The article is entitled, Couple Sues Wright Over Northern Territory Airboat Crash. Aussie reality star and Northern Territory tourism operator Matt Wright has been sued for negligence after an airboat crash on croc-infested waters left 8 people injured. Amelia Kate Potts and her husband Gregory Potts were among a group of 26 tourists who boarded 2 airboats operated by Mr. Wright and his wife Kaya's adventure tourism company Top End Safari Camp on May the 10th, 2023. The guided tour down the territory over river is advertised as a once-in-a-lifetime adventure, with the airboats allowing tourists to experience the spectacular wildlife and landscapes of the Litchfield region. But the Potts have alleged that fateful trip 3 years ago has left them with ongoing injuries, psychological distress, and impacted their economic futures. Both Amelia Kate and her husband Gregory have sued Top End Safari Camp in the Northern Territory Supreme Court. A separate Northern Territory WorkSafe investigation into the crash has alleged the Top End Safari Camp airboat hit a semi-submerged tree at Sweets Lagoon, throwing all 13 passengers from their seats. 8 of those passengers were injured as a result, with one woman suffering a fractured skull and significant scalp lacerations, while another was left with a leg injury. The 2 women, aged 43 and 45, were flown to the Royal Darwin Hospital via care flight shortly after the crash. In Supreme Court documents obtained by the Northern Territory News, the Potts have alleged they were among the 8 injured people on board. While details of their injuries were not provided, Amelia Kate said she had suffered physical and psychiatric injuries in the 3 years since the river crash. Her husband Gregory said not only was he physically hurt, but suffered a psychiatric injury arising from witnessing the collision and the injuries sustained by his wife. The plaintiffs have alleged the collision was caused by the negligence of the defendant, including failures in the operation and control of the airboat, the implementation of safety operating procedures, and the provision of adequate safety measures for passengers, the court documents said. The risks of loss of control, collision, and passenger injury were foreseeable in the circumstances. The couple have sued Mr. Wright for negligence, claiming to have suffered injury, loss and damage, including economic and non-economic loss. The Territory reality television star has been under a protracted investigation by Northern Territory WorkSafe over the 2023 crash, with Mr. and Mrs. Wright and their company each charged with failing to comply with their health and safety duty. Northern Territory WorkSafe has alleged the airboat operated without any seatbelts, life jackets, a life buoy or a first aid kit on board. While the airboat's radio wasn't working on the day of the incident in the Territory River. Despite top-end Safari Camp developing a safety management system in 2021, it is alleged the risk assessment plans were not implemented and the boats had exceeded onboard passenger limits. In the last hearing in May, Mr. Wright's barrister, Lima Nguyen, indicated her celebrity client planned to contest the alleged workplace safety breaches and asked for a 5-day hearing to cross-examine witnesses. The Darwin local court judge did not set down the

Ben Gratz as its next artistic director, one of Australia's most influential leaders in the arts sector, heralding a new chapter for the city's premier cultural event. A queer First Nations man, born and raised on Larrakia country in Darwin, Mr. Gratz will return home to lead the festival for a three-year term. He will take the helm ahead of the 2027 festival through to the event's milestone 50th anniversary in 2029. Mr. Gratz has more than 28 years' experience in the Australian and international performing arts industries sector, with a career spanning artistic direction, festival programming, producing, writing, performance, and cultural leadership. Words cannot express how proud and excited I am to be appointed the new artistic director of Darwin Festival, Gratz said. Growing up in Gromila, which is Darwin, inspired by the arts from a young age, this is a full circle moment I only ever dreamt of. I love Darwin, I love the territory, and I cannot wait to work with Festival Chief Executive James, the board, and the entire festival team to keep celebrating our community, our home, and everything that makes Darwin unique and extraordinary. Darwin Festival Chief Executive James Goff said Gratz would bring an incredible depth of experience to the role. We know the festival will enter its next chapter under the guidance of a creative leader whose career has been shaped by true artistic excellence, cultural innovation, and far-reaching global engagement, Mr. Goff said. His work has consistently brought together world-class artistic experiences, strong audience engagement, and meaningful community participation. Gratz has held leadership and advisory roles with major national organisations, including Creative Australia Theatre Network, Australia, and Brisbane Powerhouse. He currently serves as a non-executive director of the Arts Pay Foundation and is a member of the Brisbane Festival Indigenous Advisory Group. One of the biggest gigs of his career was serving as co-festival creative director for Sydney World Pride 2023, which hosted more than 1 million visitors. Internationally, he has developed strong professional networks across North America and beyond, working with organisations including the International Society of Performing Arts, who selected Gratz among a small cohort of Australian arts leaders to participate in its leadership program in New York for four consecutive years. He has also worked with Western Arts Alliance in the United States and in Canada, the Indigenous Performing Arts Alliance, Native Earth Performing Arts, and the National Arts Centre Canada, among others. Closer to home, Gratz has also held creative director roles for the National Indigenous Musical Awards, the National Aboriginal and Torres Strait Islander Art Awards, and founded the acclaimed Garamalang Festival, which he was working as a creative producer at the AANT Centre, then called the Darwin Entertainment Centre. Outgoing artistic director Kate Fell said she could not think of anyone better suited to take the festival to the next level. There is no one like Ben. He is connected, creatively gifted, collaborative, and has such a passion for the arts, diversity, and community that the festival can only go on to be even more successful, Ms. Fell said. And that was an article on page 4 of the Northern Territory News. It was entitled Full Circle Moment. And our next article is on page 7, and it's by Zizi Avril. The article, Toxic Workplace Alleged: Bullying Investigated in Northern Territory Opposition Leader's Office. The Territory Opposition Leader has refused to provide any details about an investigation into allegations of bullying and culturally unsafe practices in her office, deflecting to the highly charged political environment of Parliament. Selena Yubo faced questioning over the toxic workplace allegations on Friday, the morning after a controversial leadership spill in which she replaced her deputy, Darren Young, with political newcomer Ed Smelt.
The Northern Territory News understands cultural safety concerns.

concerns relate to her office's treatment of Indigenous staff, with complaints surrounding a senior member of her team and Ms. Yubo's own handling of the reports. On Friday, Ms. Yubo confirmed there was an investigation, telling journalists, quote-unquote, "I understand that there has been some challenges around some of the internal workings of my office. I have addressed some of those, but there is still some work to be done in that space. I'll continue to make sure that not just as a leader of this party, as leader of for my caucus, but as a leader of my staff, that we have the best possible and most productive opposition." When the Northern Territory News asked Ms. Yubo to provide further details, including confirming the names of staff involved, the number of complaints and the timeline for the investigation, the opposition leader reproduced her Friday statement almost verbatim. Ms. Yubo said her focus was on making sure we have a respectful, productive and effective opposition. 16 hours later, Ms. Yubo released a public statement on Tuesday morning saying she took concerns about her office seriously. "My office and I work in a highly charged political environment that is unique and unlike most workplaces," she said. "My focus is on ensuring appropriate processes are followed, supporting the well-being of those involved, and identifying any improvements that can strengthen our workplace culture. As Territory Labor leader, I remain committed to maintaining a respectful, productive, and effective opposition that is focused on addressing the concerns of all Territorians." When CLP backbencher Tansel Rahman was accused of bullying by two female staffers while chair of the Legal and Constitutional Affairs Committee, then opposition deputy Mr. Young said a safe workplace was non-negotiable for everyone in the Territory. Mr. Young called for his leader, Leah Finocchiario, to provide further details about Mr. Rahman's alleged behaviour. In March, independent MLA Justine Davis called for the establishment of a parliamentary code of behaviour and a code and accused the government of using bullying, harassment and personal attacks as a distraction tactic. Territorians do expect strong debate in this chamber, but they also expect the same standards of behaviour here that they would expect in any other workplace in the Northern Territory, she said. And that was an article on page 7 of the Northern Territory Times. The article was by Zizi Averill. It was entitled "Toxic Workplace Alleged." And the next article, also on page 7, is an unattributed article entitled "Northern Territory Police Officer Faces 5 Charges After Arrest." An off-duty Northern Territory police officer has been charged with 5 offences, including careless driving and disorderly behaviour in Palmerston, and suspended with pay pending an investigation. Police said that on Sunday, the 43-year-old male officer was off-duty when he committed a number of driving offences in Palmerston before being arrested at a premise on University Avenue. He was bailed to appear in Darwin local court on July the 16th. 2026 on charges of careless driving, failed to provide breath analysis, failed to leave licensed premises, returned to licensed premises after exclusion, disorderly behaviour in a public place. The officer has been suspended with pay and the matter remains under investigation. Police said the information provided is in accordance with the Northern Territory Police Transparency Guidelines. And that was an article on page 7 of the Northern Territory News. The article, "Northern Territory Police Officer Faces 5 Charges After Arrest." On Vision Australia Radio, you're listening to Top End News with selected readings from the Northern Territory News and ABC Online for the 24th of June 2026. And now we move to the editorial. The editorial is on page 12. Tables turn. The same transparency Celino
Yubo demanded of the Chief Minister is now being asked of her. Ever since Julia Gillard's misogyny speech to the Federal Parliament in 2013, individual offence has gained currency as a tactical weapon to shame the opposition. Whereas some see Parliament as a forum to debate to resolve the issues of the day, others prefer an outlet for individual grievance and score settling. Such is the age. As so often occurs in politics, Labour leader Selena Yubo has gone from hunter to hunted as she deals with recently aired allegations of bullying and culturally unsafe practices in her office. Details are scarce, but it appears the allegations of a toxic workplace relate to her office's treatment of Indigenous staff, with complaints surrounding a senior member of her team and Ms. Yubo's own handling of the reports. Ms. Yubo confirmed that an investigation into the allegations was underway, telling reporters she had, quote-unquote, addressed a number of challenges around the internal workings of her office. When asked to confirm details such as the identity of staff involved, number of complaints and a timeline, the opposition leader shut down her response. This is awkward for the opposition leader who, as recently as February, said she supported full transparency when allegations emerged of bullying by Fong Lim, MLA Tanzil Rahman, during committee hearings into voluntary assisted dying legislation. Back then, she accused Chief Minister Leah Finocchiario of trying to brush aside the claims against Mr. Rahman, saying, "I think it's pretty crap for the leader of the Northern Territory to brush aside such serious allegations, these claims of bullying from one of her team members." Called on last week to offer the same transparency she demanded in February, Ms. Yubo was found seriously wanting. Instead of following the same standards she demanded of the Chief Minister, Ms. Yubo has tried to attribute the controversy to working in a highly charged political environment. Ms. Yubo needs to make the findings from her internal inquiry into the bullying claims public if she wants to be taken seriously again in the transparency stakes. And that was the editorial in the Northern Territory News. It was on page 12. And we now turn back to page 3 for our next article, which is by Shobha Rao, "Our Farmers Left to Suffer. As suicide rates soar, only 1 in 7 can access help." Glenn Andriatsa and his wife Julie have witnessed the growing mental health crisis among farmers, which has led to some of those closest to them taking their own lives. The couple, who run a wheat and rice farm in Wilbriggy, New South Wales, says working on the land is getting harder and harder. "We can't control our destiny," Mr. Andriatsa, 59, said, having farmed on the property since he was 16. "We've had friends in the family who have taken their own lives because of farming." He said one of the key challenges was access to water, despite current restrictions, something he described as a politically made drought. "We can see water sitting there that we could use, but we can't touch it," he said. "It's like being given a 20-litre drum of petrol that you've paid for, but the government has locked it and won't give you the key." Ms. Andriatsa, 57, who spent 4 years offering free counselling on the My Wellbeing online platform, said when farmers struggled to do their job, it directly impacted mental health, as switching jobs was not always an option. "There's nothing worse for a farmer that can't do his job and provide for his family," she said. "We feed the world." She said the pressure was exacerbated by the ongoing stigma surrounding mental illness among men. "The help is there, they're just very proud and don't want to actually seek help because that generation of people don't often seek help, so they suffer in silence." Delays in access, which can be up to 3 months, often mean farmers who do seek help fall through the cracks. They get stuck on a waiting list for 3 months, and by then they don't want to talk anymore, she said. Ms. Andriatsa said the
combination of limited mental health access and challenging administrative red tape was leaving many farmers without support when they needed it most. They're playing with people's lives, she added. Her comments come as new data shows only 1 in 7 farmers can easily access mental health support. The data from the University of Canberra's Regional Wellbeing Survey found 14.7% of regional farmers reported good access to mental health services in 2025, compared with 36.6% of Australians overall, which is less than half the rate of the general population, despite farmers facing significantly higher risk. News Corp Australia's 2026 Bush Summit Have Your Say survey has also shown cost of living to be the biggest concern, with 64% of those surveyed affected by it, followed by energy costs 42%, roads 30%, health 26%, and access to health services 25%. National Farmers Federation CEO Mike Guerin said Australia needs a national approach to help farmers. What we've clearly and consistently heard from farmers and regional practitioners at the coalface is we need more coordination, not more individual programs operating in isolation, Mr. Guerin said. And that was an article on page 3. It was by Shoba Rao, Our Farmers Left to Suffer. And our next article is from ABC Online. It's by Jack Hislop. Northern Territory opposition leader Selena Yubo defends office culture amid workplace misconduct allegations. The Northern Territory opposition leader has defended the culture of her office amid allegations of workplace misconduct against a senior staff member. Selena Yubo has been facing questions about staffer conduct in her office for days amid a period of instability for her Territory Labor Party after the dumping of former deputy Darren Young last week. Sources with knowledge of the allegations have told the ABC multiple culturally inappropriate comments were allegedly made by senior staff member to a junior staff member earlier this year. The junior staff member has since left Ms. Yubo's office, the sources said, and a review into alleged misconduct was commissioned. Ms. Yubo released a statement this morning in which she said her office works in a highly charged political environment that is unique and unlike most workplaces. She also said when concerns were raised in her office, she took them seriously. My focus is on ensuring appropriate processes are followed, supporting the well-being of those involved, and identifying any improvements that can strengthen our workplace culture, Ms. Yubo said. At a press conference on Friday last week, Ms. Yubo said she had addressed some of the internal workings within her office, but there was still work to be done in that space. There was a close vote in the deputy contest, and Ms. Yubo's statement today was issued less than 5 days after she declared the Territory Labor deputy leader's position vacant. In a caucus vote, incumbent Darren Young was ousted by newcomer Ed Smelt, who was elected in March at a by-election. The caucus vote was won by Mr. Smelt 3-2, with Mr. Young supported by his fellow left faction colleague, Chancey Paich, according to Labor sources. Fellow left MLA Manuel Brown voted against his own faction and supported the unaligned Mr. Smelt. The change in deputy leadership was subsequently announced in a Facebook post by Mr. Young on Thursday night, where he said he was deeply disappointed by his dumping. Mr. Young has also stepped down from all his shadow portfolios. Speaking on Friday, Ms. Yubo said she hoped the move to install Mr. Smelt as deputy leader would win back the trust of people in Darwin, and Mr. Smelt's victory in the Nightcliff by-election restored Labor's presence in the Northern Territory capital, where Labor was completely wiped out at the 2024 general election. And that was an article by Jack Hislop. It was in ABC Online, and it's entitled Northern Territory Opposition Leader Selena Yubo Defends Office Culture Amid Workplace Misconduct Allegations. And our next article is by Camden Smith. It's on page 4, How CUP Struck Gold in the Northern Territory.
For the first time in its 165-year history, the iconic Melbourne Cup trophy will be handcrafted using pure Northern Territory gold. Artisan goldsmiths W.J. Sanders used gold sourced from the Territory's Tanami mine in Central Australia to handcraft the $1 million trophy ahead of November's race that stops the nation. The 18-kilogram cup contains almost 60 ounces of 18-carat gold sourced from the Tanami, the Northern Territory's largest mine, comprising 44 individually shaped components. The gold was meticulously refined, poured and fabricated in Sydney by ABC Bullion and W.J. Sanders over more than 250 hours of master craftsmanship. ABC Bullion owner Pallion Chief Executive Andrew Koklianis said the cup was a symbol of craftsmanship, excellence and national pride. There is something deeply meaningful about seeing Northern Territory gold brought to life in the form of the Melbourne Cup, he said. From the mine to the finish line, the cup is proudly Australian. The Tanami gold travelled 3,000 kilometres from Walperi country in the Northern Territory south to Australia's Bullion Company Sydney refinery and then onto Flemington. The journey represents the uniquely Australian spirit that runs through the Lexus Melbourne Cup, Mr. Cochrane said. This year's Melbourne Cup traces the extraordinary journey from the heart of Northern Territory gold mining to the winner's circle at Flemington. The cup is more than a sporting icon, it's a celebration of the people and precious metals that define our nation and a recognition of their excellence on the world stage. Newmont Tanami General Manager Luke Cox was overjoyed. "We're incredibly proud," he said. And that article, How Cups Struck Gold in the Northern Territory, was on page 4. And that completes our readings for today's edition of the Top End News on Vision Australia Radio. I'm John Hocking. I was your reader, editor and panel operator. And this program is produced at our Adelaide studios and can be heard regularly at this time on Vision Australia Radio, 1197 AM, in Adelaide, VA Radio on digital and online at varadio.org, broadcasting both in Darwin and in Adelaide.

0: Hi, Kirk Pengilly from INXS here. More than 300,000 Australians are living with glaucoma. However, half of them, that's right, over 150,000 Aussies are unaware they have glaucoma because they haven't had an eye exam. While some people are at a greater risk of developing glaucoma, such as those with a family history or simply being over 50, anyone can get it. I should know. Glaucoma wasn't in my family. I was just 29 at the time, touring with INXS when I came within an inch of losing my sight. Up until that point, I had no idea what glaucoma was. Glaucoma left untreated can lead to irreversible blindness. So please, get your eyes tested by an optometrist every 2 years, as early detection is key. It's quick and easy, and it could just save your sight. Don't let glaucoma blindside your future. To find out more about glaucoma, go to glaucoma.org.au.
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4: G'day, I'm Sam Rickard. It's the 24th of June, halfway through the year already. We're reading articles from the powered.media website. And, of course, joining me is the writer of these articles. G'day, Emma Myers.
5: Hello, Sam.
4: Right, so we're going to start off with, it's a downer in some ways, but it's also a positive because they're saying they're not doing it. But I think I'm just generally confused. What are chemical restraints?
5: So chemical restraints, Sam, are a form of restrictive practice in which individuals are given medication not prescribed by their doctor in order to pretty much sedate them to the point of, well, there's nothing behind the eyes. After you've been given this medication, you're pretty much a shell of yourself. And a lot of people with intellectual disabilities experience this kind of treatment.
4: So, in other words, it's doping people up to the eyeballs so they're not going to cause any trouble.
5: Yeah, pretty much. And as the proposed changes to the NDIS bill were being debated recently, the use of chemical restraints came up in the conversation because of the government wanting prospective participants to exhaust all available forms of treatment for their disability before they can come to the NDIS and at the time supposed treatment. And when this was called into question by Senator Jordan's Dale John, a government official said, no, we haven't ruled it out. And then a couple of days later, Minister for the NDIS, Mark Butler, went on ABC's Insiders and then ruled it out on air. But only time will tell if it gets eradicated in the documentation.
4: Well, herein lies the thing. If it's not written down, it isn't real, really. I mean, the minister can say what they want. But
5: it is still written in the documentation that they haven't ruled it out. Mm. So unless that changes in the future, you know, we just have to sit back and hope that the minister stays true to his word.
4: Exactly.
5: Yeah, and I feel like we're going back in time a little bit with a lot that's outlined in these reforms.
4: Well, I mean, the problem is... as part of a way of selling this thing, it's dehumanising people like ourselves. It's making us, whether they mean to or not, it's making us a burden on society, which the whole point of the NDIS was to reverse that whole idea, was to give us some degree of autonomy.
5: And I feel like everything that's been in the media about the NDIS recently and the cuts that they're proposing and whatnot, I feel like there's a bit more contempt for our community from the general public.
4: Where there's ignorance, there's going to be danger. And so it's not a case of what somebody knows, it's what a case of somebody doesn't know. And at the moment, our stories are not being told. So Hopefully shows like this do bridge the gap to some degree, but also places like Powered Media hopefully can give people an idea of what is actually going on out there. In the meantime, that gives us a good segue into the news with both Pauline and Markella.
6: A government official has confirmed the new appropriate treatment requirements under proposed NDIS legislation could include a requirement for participants to take medication after being given multiple opportunities to explicitly rule out chemical restraints. The exchange came during public hearings into the National Disability Insurance Scheme Amendment, Securing the Future Generations Bill 2026, when Green Senator Jordan Steele John pressed a departmental official directly on the issue. "I want to be clear, in your meeting with the department, you gave them multiple opportunities to explicitly rule out chemical restraints within that definition, and they didn't do that. That's correct, isn't it?" Senator Steele John queried. "When I asked this could include a requirement for somebody to take medication, yes," the official confirmed. Under the NDIS Restrictive Practices and Behavioural Support Rules 2018, a chemical restraint is defined as the use of medication or chemical substance for the primary purpose of influencing a person's behaviour rather than to treat a health condition. The bill's new permanence rules would require NDIS participants to exhaust all appropriate treatment before accessing the scheme. Senator Steele John warned this could pressure families to place children on medications not recommended by their doctors. "These medications often make people very sleepy, groggy, or less able to respond to what's happening around them," he said.
3: The Minister for National Disability Insurance Scheme has ruled out the use of chemical restraints as an appropriate form of treatment of disability. This comes after a government official confirmed during public hearings that new appropriate treatment requirements under proposed NDIS legislation could include a requirement for participants to take medication after being given multiple opportunities to explicitly rule out chemical restraints. During his weekend appearance on ABC Insiders, NDIS Minister Mark Butler addressed several safety concerns regarding how the reforms will impact the community. "We wouldn't expect them to undertake psychotropic treatment that would effectively amount to chemical restraint. We've been very clear about that. Obviously, we'd take a deeply ethical approach to this, not expect people to avail themselves of treatments that anyone would regard as unreasonable." In response to the direct question of whether people will die due to the proposed NDIS changes, Mr. Butler stated on record that, "No, they won't." The issue was raised repeatedly during Senate hearings on the reform bill. The minister went on to argue that the reforms are necessary to secure the future of the NDIS, which he described as the most significant social reform since Medicare. "The NDIS was never intended to replace entirely health systems, rehabilitation systems, and the like. It was set up for people with significant and permanent disability." One of the most controversial changes within the bill introduces new definitions for functional capacity and permanence. The new permanent disability rules would require participants to exhaust all appropriate treatment before accessing the scheme. Many within the community fear this will exclude people with fluctuating or invisible disabilities, such as autism, and force vulnerable individuals to undergo potentially ineffective or expensive treatments to prove their disability. In response to a question regarding who would oversee the decisions as to whether someone has engaged in all appropriate treatments, Mr. Butler claimed the topic would be the subject of further negotiation and advice going forward. The autistic community could soon have more opportunities to make social connections in safe, supported environments due to a $19 million investment by the Labor government. Over the 4 years, the Albanese government has pledged to provide more than $19 million to Autism Spectrum Australia, ASPECT, one of Australia's largest autism-specific support services, to create a national social connections network as part of the National Autism Strategy. Minister for the National Disability Insurance Scheme, Senator Jenny McAllister, says everyone should experience being part of a community. This new social connections program is being funded to create safe and inclusive spaces to empower and help people to share useful information and advice, she claims. The autism community has long called for more assistance to facilitate inclusive and accessible social connection and peer support options in consultations to develop the National Autism Strategy 2025-31. Speaking with National Radio News, mother of an autistic teenager, Nicole Antonopoulos, feels it's important there's collaboration across the board to ensure programs under the National Autism Strategy meet the needs of autistic people. I think the strategy really highlights that autistic people do have specific needs that need specific policy solutions, Ms. Antonopoulos says. According to the Department of Health, Ageing and Disability, the program will be created and run by people with lived experience, which will see ASPEC partner with numerous other autistic-led organisations and individuals to develop a dedicated framework. Crucially, autistic-led organisations and autistic people will have a say in how community partners are funded to deliver local peer support programs and activities across Australia, Ms. McAllister says. Elements of the proposed network would be a self-service hub including tools, resources and training videos to support members of the autistic community to participate as facilitators. Peer supports for families and carers have also been factored into the program, with additional supports designed to help them in their roles and allow them to share their experiences with others. Ms. Antonopoulos says the investment in peer support is a welcome addition, as it has been a vital resource for her in the past. Peer support has been absolutely a lifesaver for me, she said. There's just something in speaking to other parents and knowing that you're not alone in your experience and learning from them, being able to talk through your successes as well as your challenges.
4: All right. So what can you tell me about this particular story, the autism network?
5: Yeah, well, this is actually really positive, Sam. So the Labor government is going to invest $19 million into a social connections network as part of the National Autism Strategy.
4: I mean, I've known a couple of people with autism and social connections are absolutely vital. So, yes, some sort of scheme that gets people out into the community, I think, is really a good positive step.
5: Yeah, so it's going to be built from the ground up by people with autism and advocacy organisation, so it's very much by and for the autistic community. But on top of that, it's also for their families and their support workers, and so it's something for the not just the individuals with autism, but just people who are part of the autistic community in whatever shape or form. So it's actually got the potential to be quite a good program.
4: It sounds like it could be a model for the rest of the disability community in a way. I mean, it's treating everybody as if they're part of it, whether they have a disability or whether they're involved in the community in some way. It's more inclusive than a lot of other things out there.
5: Yeah, it really is. And I spoke with one woman who has a teenager with autism, and she said that peer support's just been an absolute life changer because you're in the room with other people who know your situation and they're there to support you and to empathise with your experience and just really make you feel understood.
4: It's nice to end on a positive note this week. Let's put it that way. What have we got to look forward to next week?
5: Well, Sam, I'm going on a deeper dive into chemical restraint. Yeah, because it's not often spoken about. It's kind of brushed under the rug and people who have experienced it don't talk about it, or they're nonverbal, so they can't talk about it. And so I'm just going on a deeper dive into why this is such a controversial methodology. And, yeah, I'm horrifyingly fascinated by it, Sam.
4: So it's the original train crash, as it were. You can't look away.
5: Mm.
4: Okay, in the meantime, that is a wrap for this wrap. We will be back the same time next week. Some of our programming has not changed, so in the meantime, bye for now.
5: Bye.
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0: Brian Le Cornu here with a summary of the television and radio programs for the rest of today, Wednesday, June the 24th, 2026. 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
10: Hello and welcome to On This Day. I'm Marilyn Barclay, and today is Wednesday the 24th of June. And to kick things off today, we're heading to Scotland. In 1314, Robert the Bruce led Scotland to a decisive victory over England, led by Edward II, at the Battle of Bannockburn. This battle is regarded as the first War of Scottish Independence. Although full English recognition of Scottish independence was not achieved until more than 10 years later, Robert Bruce's position as king was greatly strengthened by the outcome. In 1327, the English deposed Edward II in favour of his son, and peace was made with Scotland. This included a total renunciation of all English claims to superiority over Scotland. However, the fighting resumed in the 1330s during the early reign of King Edward III, with significant English victories. Pablo Picasso had his first major exhibition at a gallery in the famous Rue Lafitte in Paris on this day in 1901. The precocious 19-year-old Spaniard was at the time relatively unknown outside Barcelona, but he had already produced hundreds of paintings, and he had his very first art exhibition 6 years earlier, at the age of only 13. In 1916, Mary Pickford became the first female film star to sign a $1 million contract. Although her image depicted fragility and innocence, she proved to be a strong businesswoman who took control of her career in a cutthroat industry, and she used her stature in the movie industry to promote a variety of causes. In 1995, South Africa defeated New Zealand in the Rugby World Cup final. The World Cup was the first major sporting event to take place in South Africa following the end of apartheid, and was also the first World Cup in which South Africa was allowed to compete. South Africa had only been readmitted to international rugby in 1992, following negotiations to end apartheid. Nelson Mandela, the new president of South Africa, wearing a Springboks rugby shirt and cap, presented François Pienaar with the Webb Ellis Trophy in an iconic post-apartheid moment. And on this day in 1992, Billy Joel finally graduated from high school. While his intended final year at Hicksville High School in Long Island, New York, was 1967, Joel was unable to graduate due to falling one English credit short. At the time, he'd been performing as a session musician for pop group The Shangri-Las and overslept a crucial English exam. Unlike for a number of honorary degrees Joel has received throughout his career, he was required to provide the school with samples of his work before being awarded his diploma. To Australian politics now, as it was on this day in 2010 that Julia Gillard, Australia's first female Prime Minister, was sworn in. After Kevin Rudd was sworn in as the 26th Prime Minister of Australia in December 2007, he quickly became one of the country's most popular leaders. However, before he could finish his first term as Prime Minister, Mr. Rudd experienced a huge decline in popularity for a variety of reasons. As a result, there was a push to replace him. On the evening of the 23rd of June 2010, then Deputy Prime Minister Julia Gillard called for a leadership ballot. When it became clear that Ms. Gillard had the support of the caucus, Kevin Rudd stood aside as leader of the ALP. The next day, Julia Gillard was sworn in as Australia's first female Prime Minister. And staying with matters Australian, it was on this day back in 1870 that Australian horseman and poet Adam Lindsay Gordon died. He was born on the 19th of October 1833 at Faial in the Azores, a group of Portuguese islands in the Atlantic Ocean. Educated in England in his teenage years, he was apparently a wayward youth. After completing his education, his father sent him to South Australia, where he worked variously as a horsebreaker, mounted policeman, poet, and even a member of parliament. He had an intense love of horses and riding, but this proved to be his undoing. In July 1868, he suffered a riding accident which caused some brain damage and plummeted him into depression. The depression was compounded by numerous financial burdens and heavy debt. The day after the publication of his poems as Bush Ballads and Galloping Rhymes, he committed suicide near Melbourne's Brighton Beach. Adam Lindsay Gordon's poetry expressed his love of horses. It also captured the emerging Australian identity and use of Australian idioms. Although his poetry is rarely heard now, his reputation in the past was such that he has a memorial bust in Poets' Corner in Westminster Abbey, the only Australian poet to be given such an honour. Now, what else has happened on this day? In 1899, the first Rugby Union International between Australia and Great Britain was won by Australia at the SCG. In 1913, Joseph Cook, from an earlier version of the Liberal Party, became Australia's sixth Prime Minister. They won with a one-seat majority, making them the first majority government following Federation. The first three federal elections had produced hung parliaments. In 1994, the Disney movie The Lion King opened in American cinemas. The film won Oscars and Golden Globe Awards for its musical score. Not surprisingly, within 3 years, the film had been adapted into a very successful musical. So to close the show today, I see that on this day in 1980, English rock group The Vapours had the number one song on the Australian Kent Music Report with Turning Japanese.

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8: Good afternoon. It's Wednesday, the 24th of June, 2026. I'm Doug Cunningham, and I'm joined today by Steve Nelson. First up, here's a quick look at what's making headlines around the country. Multiple Airbus A380 planes to be grounded for urgent inspections. Papua New Guinea bans Australian poultry. And patient privacy fears as Chemist Warehouse rolls out AI cameras. Now, here's Steve with today's top story.
9: Thank you, Doug. Our first story comes from The Guardian. Multiple Airbus A380 planes to be grounded for urgent inspections after cracks found in wings. Airbus will inspect 16 A380 planes, five of them immediately after cracks were found in a key wing component on aircraft used by the Emirates and Qantas Airlines. The European Union Aviation Safety Agency, EASA, has ordered urgent inspections requiring airlines to examine the wing spar structure on the affected jets after inspectors found cracks during routine maintenance checks. The cracks appeared in a structural beam that runs along the wing and carries much of the aerodynamic load during flight. Of the 16 planes to be inspected, 15 are operated by Emirates and one by Qantas. The five aircraft to be inspected immediately are flown by Emirates, and they were to undergo the process as soon as today. Airlines using the A380 include Emirates, Singapore, British Airways, Qantas, Lufthansa, Qatar Airways, Korean Air, Etihad Airways, ANA and Asian Airlines. Emirates operates the largest A380 fleet in the world, flying over half of all active super jumbos. Cracks on an aircraft that could reduce the structural integrity of the wing were discovered during inspections ordered by EASA in a directive issued in December 2025, the European plane maker said. All three A80s with the same production history have been identified, and Airbus will carry out immediate inspections on five aircraft. The Toulouse-based plane manufacturer will discuss with EASA whether repairs are necessary, an Airbus spokesman said today. The 11 other aircraft can be inspected later, but before their 13th flight, that is 25 cycles, with one cycle consisting of a flight, a takeoff, and a landing. The A380 has faced wing-related problems before, and the EASA in 2012 ordered inspections after cracks were found in brackets linking the wing skin to internal ribs. That affected the entire global A380 fleet and led to a costly repair program, which Airbus addressed through design changes on planes produced later. Qantas has been contacted for comment. The story was titled Multiple Airbus A380 Planes to be Grounded for Urgent Inspections After Cracks Found in Wings, and which came from The Guardian.
8: Our next story, Papua New Guinea bans Australian poultry imports due to bird flu, from the ABC. Papua New Guinea, PNG, has suspended imports of Australian poultry and eggs following the detection of the H5N1 bird flu virus in wild birds in Western Australia. PNG's National Agriculture and Quarantine Inspection Authority on Monday advised it would stop buying Australian chicken products, including eggs and egg products. In 2024-25, 1.4 million tonnes of chicken meat was produced in Australia. While the majority of Australia's chicken meat is for domestic consumption, PNG is Australia's largest overseas customer, taking about half of Australia's total exports. Australian chicken meat exports reached a record $133 million in 2023-24, mainly going to the Pacific and Southeast Asia. Australian eggs and egg product exports totaled $15.76 million for the 2022-23 financial year. The Department of Agriculture, Fisheries and

0: tested positive to the devastating strain of avian influenza, and other dead birds found in South Australia and WA were being tested. The Australian Centre for Disease Preparedness confirmed the detection of H5N1 avian influenza in Australia on Friday. This week, one of Australia's largest chicken processors, Ingham's, locked down its WA plants, preventing all non-essential access to its sites after the detection. According to DAF, the detection in wild birds does not change Australia's current high pathogen avian influenza, HPAI, free status, and authorities say there is no evidence bird flu has spread or is established on Australian shores. We remain free from HPAI in poultry in accordance with World Organization for Animal Health International standards, the department said in its advice. Australian Chicken Meat Federation Chief Executive Mei Wu said she was not yet in a position to comment on PNG export ban. DAF said it was engaging with PNG to resolve the issue, and some consignments would need to be returned to Australia. That story was Papua New Guinea bans Australian poultry imports due to bird flu, from the ABC.
1: And the next story comes from The Age by Shane Wright. Annual rate drops to 4% as fuel prices ease. Inflation has again eased, but there are ongoing signs that underlying price pressures remain a problem for the economy. The Australian Bureau of Statistics this morning reported that inflation in May eased by 0.1%, taking the annual rate down to 4%. It had peaked at 4.6% in March after the war against Iran pushed up petrol and diesel prices. According to the Bureau, fuel prices fell by 11.9% in May, following a 7% drop in April that occurred after the federal government halved petrol excise. Over the past year, automotive fuel prices are up by 7.7%, well down on the 18.8% annual rate recorded in April. This drop in fuel prices was accompanied by a fall in prices for clothing and footwear, plus for health services and goods. But in a concern for the Reserve Bank, both measures of underlying inflation lifted by 0.4% in May, with both now at 3.6%. Underlying inflation is back to its highest level since September 24. Before the figures, financial markets put the chance of an interest rate rise by year's end at 50-50, with most expecting the RBA to start cutting rates by November next year. In original terms, the Bureau found that overall prices fell by 0.7%, slightly larger than the 0.5% recorded in May last year. But in seasonally adjusted terms, the drop was much smaller at 0.1%. Housing-related costs continue to be an inflation hotspot. Electricity prices are up 21.1% over the year due to the end of federal and state government subsidies. New dwelling construction costs have climbed by 5.6% over the year, while rents have lifted by 3.6%. The cost of home construction climbed by 0.9% in May, partially due to the flow-on effect of the war in Iran. Costs have now climbed for three consecutive months. While rent inflation was 3.6%, there is still well down on the 5.2% it was running at last year. There are still inflation pressures in the food sector, with prices up 3.3% over the year after growing by 2.8% in the 12 months to April. The services sector, which has been an ongoing concern for the Reserve Bank, continues to show inflation pressures climbing by 9.4% over the past year, while hairdressing and personal grooming services have lifted by 3.8%. The Bureau's head of prices statistics, Rachel McCrerick, said the lift in food inflation was due to higher prices for takeaway and out-of-home dining, which have climbed by 4% over the past year. Inflation is running hottest in Darwin, with prices there up by 5% over the past year. It is now at 4.2% in Sydney, 4% in Brisbane, and 3.5% in Melbourne. And that story by Shane Wright from The Age was titled, Annual Rate Drops to 4% as Fuel Prices Ease.

0: Patient privacy fears as Chemist Warehouse rolls out AI cameras. From 7 News by Demi Huang. Australia's largest pharmacy chain has sparked privacy concerns after rolling out AI-powered cameras worn by staff. Some Chemist Warehouse stores across Melbourne began trialling the wearable devices on Monday, prompting questions about whether customers' sensitive medical information could be captured. In a post on Reddit, a staff member said employees had been asked to assist with a special AI zone aimed at improving stock management. This requires at least 4 separate retail floor members to wear an AI camera around our necks for a minimum of 12 hours a working day, they wrote. The employees said they were concerned the device could potentially capture details on patient prescriptions which are visible while they are working. As someone who occasionally works on the register, I frequently deal with a patient prescriptions and repeats in my view, with full names, addresses and medications of the customers, patients in my view, they wrote. Am I violating people's rights by wearing this camera and in turn at risk of being in trouble? Chemist Warehouse announced its partnership with artificial intelligence company Augmodo in 2024, saying the technology would provide staff with access to real-time shelf data. At the time, managing partner and general manager of IT retail, Mark Finanichero, said the devices would help staff identify products that were out of stock, incorrectly placed, or required attention. They simply wear the lanyards around their neck and no longer need to spend hours auditing. Everything is automatically scanned as they walk the floor, making the role even more valuable, he said. Not only are they helping to provide real-time inventory data, but now have more time to help customers. The company's launched a pilot program in 2024 and said it delivered incredible results. Within the first month, including a 30% reduction in inventory gaps at participating stores. The partnership aims to expand to 550 locations in 2027. Reaction to the trial has been largely critical. "We'll definitely not be shopping there and we'll tell family to," one person commented on the online post. Another questioned whether the technology could be used for purposes beyond stock management, asking if the term was corporate speak that translates to facial recognition for anti-theft. Or is it actually to train AI to replace the jobs of the same staff wearing the cameras, the person also queried. "This is not the same as a shelf camera in a supermarket. It's a pharmacy," said another. "Staff can easily have prescriptions, repeats, patient names, addresses, Medicare details, medication names, point of sale screens, and private health conversations in view. If the camera is worn around the neck for hours, it is very hard to believe it will only ever capture stock management data." 7 News has contacted Chemist Warehouse and Augmodo for comment. That was Patient Privacy Fears as Chemist Warehouse Rolls Out AI Cameras. 7 News by Demi Huang.
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2: Next story comes from The Guardian and it's by Achol Arok. The following story contains material that may be harmful or traumatizing to some people. This listener discretion is advised. Woman attacked by shark at Coogee Beach wakes briefly from coma to say 3 words. "I love you," Leah Stewart told her mother and partner after being extubated on Tuesday. She was bitten by a great white shark on 13th of June. Stewart has had 5 days of surgeries, including an arm amputation, with more to come. Her brother, Josh Stewart, wrote on a fundraising page. After a week of life support and repeat surgeries, doctors were able to extubate Leah and reduce her level of sedation to bring her out of the induced coma for a short period of time, he wrote. Her first thoughts were with her daughter and wanted to check if she was okay. "This is a lot faster than anyone expected, and for us this feels like a miracle and is everything so many of us have hoped and prayed for over the past week," Stewart, a 34-year-old teacher who is a mother of a one-year-old girl, remains in intensive care. A fundraiser page set up to fund her medical procedures and aid her family has garnered more than $488,000 in donations. While she remains in hospital, tensions regarding the sharks off Sydney's coast are running high. A drone video circulating on social media showed what appeared to be a shark close to shore at Bondi Beach this morning. The operator suggested it was a great white, and one had also been spotted on Tuesday. The beach was closed by lifeguards, the New South Wales Shark Smart app posted at 9 a.m. today. New South Wales Primary Industries Department separately confirmed a tiger shark was detected at Bondi on Tuesday afternoon, having been tagged at Maroubra earlier that day. Bondi was also briefly closed on Sunday due to a shark sighting. Stewart's attack reignited calls to cull shark populations to protect swimmers, but the New South Wales Premier, Chris Minns, has said great whites could not be targeted as a species was protected. The Premier today said New South Wales would soon roll out world-leading shark drones across more of the state's beaches. We'll be using technology that's available but hasn't been rolled out at scale anywhere in the world, not in California, not in Florida, nor South Africa, places where you've got developed world economies, large tourism populations and sharks, Min said. We'll be the first. The Premier said there would be an announcement soon, including the cost and how Surf Life Saving New South Wales could operate the system. The Civil Aviation Safety Authority has granted a temporary exemption for aerial surveillance of Coogee Beach after the attack on Stewart. The beach is about 8 kilometres from Sydney Airport. Shark nets, which are temporarily removed during the winter whale migration season, were due to be reinstalled at the start of September. And that story from The Guardian by Ashol Arrock was titled Woman Attacked by Shark at Coogee Beach Wakes Briefly from Coma to Say Three Words.
0: From the ABC, drivers who refuse short fares face punishment under expanded Victorian taxi rule changes. Taxi drivers who refuse short trips or knock back passengers with assistance animals could be kicked out of the industry under new rules in Victoria. The Victorian government is expanding its two strikes and you're out rules to include several new offences. The two strikes rule was introduced last year and allowed the industry regulator to cancel the accreditation of a driver who had two fare-related convictions. Drivers can also have their accreditation cancelled or suspended if there is a pattern of complaints against them. From the July 1st, the rule will be expanded to include misusing a meter, refusing a receipt, and turning away passengers with assistance animals. More changes will come into effect from August 1st. They include a new offence for drivers who refuse a fare, including a short trips. Booking service providers will also be required to notify the regulator of incidents of overcharging, service refusal, and assault, including sexual assault. Public and Active Transport Minister Gabrielle Williams said drivers who repeatedly did the wrong thing would be forced out of the industry. Turning away some of our most vulnerable passengers because it's a short trip or because they're travelling with an assistance animal has no place in this industry, she said. The government is also expanding the name and shame register to include more information about disciplinary action taken against drivers and providers. The register will show when a driver's accreditation has been cancelled because of a criminal offence or court order. The government said this would stop drivers from moving to another taxi company after they had been disqualified from one. A name and shame register will stop repeat wrongdoers from quietly moving to another provider and getting back behind the wheel, Miss Williams said. Most drivers do the right thing every day. We're making sure the small minority who don't are held to account. Mandatory audio recording is also being introduced in taxis in Victoria to go with the already mandatory video recording. And that was drivers who refuse the short fares face punishment under expanded Victorian taxi rule changes from the ABC.
2: And now from The Guardian by Stephanie Conbury. artist accused of winning prize with imitation won Australian award with piece influenced by Basquiat. Jane Allen's winning Darling Portrait Prize painting has raised eyebrows after her Doyle's Art Award piece was compared to artist Nicholas Harding. An Australian painter was clearly influenced by New York artist Jean-Michel Basquiat in a major prize-winning work, according to the National Portrait Gallery, after she was accused of winning a separate $20,000 prize with an imitation of a Nicholas Harding piece. The National Portrait Gallery has declined to comment further on the marked similarities between the 1982 work by Basquiat, untitled Two Heads of Gold, and a work by Lennox Head artist Jane Allen, titled Weight of the Mind's Periapt. Allen's painting was a finalist in the prestigious Darling Portrait Prize in 2022 and won the Art Handler's Award worth $2,000. Questions were raised about the piece after concerns over Allen's winning submission to the Gold Coast-based $20,000 Doyle's Art Award last year, which had similarities to a painting by acclaimed Australian artist Nicholas Harding. Basquiat's piece depicts two robot-like figures side by side. The figure on the right has spiky hair, a distinctive nose shaped like an upside-down T, while outline features and spindly arms. The other figure appears to be an angry, in a pose that is almost zombie-like. The painting has been described by the artist's estate as a vibrant, layered piece in which Basquiat channels raw energy into two faces that seem to echo or challenge each other, reflecting a sense of duality. Allen's painting depicts an almost identical shaped and detailed figure to the Basquiat work, with similar white outlining of features and spindly arms. The left-hand side of her painting is a melange of words, names and numbers, and smaller images of animals. Allen's artist notes describe the work as a portrait of her inspirational primary carer, Warren, who had looked after her after a track ran into me, resulting in spinal cord injury, which robbed me of my independence. The Guardian was unable to reach Allen for comment. The National Portrait Gallery spokesperson acknowledged that, at the time of the prize being awarded, the gallery's art handlers had noted that the artist was clearly influenced by Jean-Michel Basquiat. While the gallery regularly reviews the terms and conditions of its prizes, it has always required artists to declare that they are submitting an original work, spokesperson said. The Guardian has approached the Basquiat estate for comment. Basquiat was a neo-expressionist artist whose works explored issues of identity, sexuality, poverty, race and power. He died in 1988. Nearly a year after Allen won a Doyle's Award in the landscape painting category for her work Seaside Explorers, the committee behind the prize said in a statement last week that it appeared to be an imitation of Harding's piece Two Estuary Figures. Both paintings depict two figures on the beach, one bending down as if about to pick something up, the other turned away with the arms towards their face. They are impasto-style works characterized by thickly layered paint, and the direction of the brush or palette strokes in each painting appear to follow the same patterns. Never did we expect a threat from within our own art community, the prize administrators said on Facebook post on Friday. It appears as though one of the last year's winning works is an imitation of a Nicholas Harding artwork. We have no idea why this has only emerged now, but we thank our community for once again having each other's and our backs. The Doyle's committee also said there's a question around how this happened, how no one noticed for a full year or more. Of course, there's anger. It goes against everything we stand for. The committee, which is entirely voluntary, was taking this seriously and would need to investigate ways of making the judging process more robust, the statement said. Gold Coast councillor Glenn Tozer told the ABC the prize committee had been in contact with Allen and lawyers were discussing possible recovery of the prize money. Harding, a nine-time Win Prize finalist and Archibald Prize winner, was known for his use of impasto and his distinctive portraiture. He died in 2022. In her blurb for Seaside Explorers, Alan wrote, "Like so many Australians, my vivid childhood memories revolve around carefree summer holidays at the beach. Allowed to swim and explored on our own, my brother and I would fill our days, each day merging with the next. The palette knife work Seaside Explorers invites the viewers to reminisce about their own halcyon childhood memories in the landscape that brought them joy." At the time, the prize director described Alan's painting as artistically beautiful, mature and confident in its approach, with excellent light play and control palette. And that story by Stephanie Conberry from The Guardian was titled "Artist Accused of Winning Prize with Imitation Won Australian Award with Piece Influenced by Basquiat."
0: Desperate IVF patients offer treatments with no proven fertility benefits, from the SBS. Couples who hope to increase their fertility success by trialling in vitro fertilisation, IVF, add-ons may benefit little from the costly extra procedures, according to a new Australian-led study. Researchers at the University of Melbourne have analysed data on the effectiveness of 10 of the most popular additional procedures and techniques in the IVF process. Three common extra treatments were found to have weak evidence that they could increase chances of successful pregnancy, including embryo glue, endometrial scratching and physiological intracryoplasmic sperm injection. The remaining seven add-ons were found to have little to no evidence of benefit. Those unproven add-ons include pre-implementation genetic testing for aneuploid and endometrial receptivity testing, corticosteroid use, platelet-rich plasma injection into the ovary, platelet-rich plasma infusion into the uterus, and acupuncture and intralipid infusions. Lead author Sarah Lenson said the findings challenged the widespread belief that additional treatments, such as intralipid infusion, improve outcomes. This treatment involves injecting a liquid containing lipids, fats, into a patient's arm. And similarly, for the platelet-rich plasma, again, we didn't find any evidence of benefit. Currently, there are more than 20 extra IVF procedures available in IVF clinics, often advertised as add-ons that could benefit pregnancy, including acupuncture, corticosteroid use, and intralipid infusions, with prices ranging from $150 to $5,000. In 2021, the research team partnered with the Victorian IVF regulator, VARTA, to survey 1,590 women who undergo IVF treatment. It found 82% of them had used an additional treatment alongside their IVF procedures. IVF patients often speak about that desperation that they feel and how, to some extent, that can make them vulnerable to trying out experimental things, Lenson said. So there is a lot of hope circulating in this space, but I think the hope's also important for patients to keep them going so they do try another IVF cycle if they have reasonable prognosis. Lenson said despite the common perception that IVF could guarantee pregnancy, IVF success rates across the world remain modest. She urged IVF clinics and clinicians to provide clearer clarification on the effects of the add-ons. "We need better safeguards to make sure patients are getting clear, balanced, evidence-based information," she said. That was "Desperate IVF Patients Offer Treatments with No Proven Fertility Benefits," from the SBS. And this is the National News Hour, heard around the country on Vision Australia Radio, VA Radio on digital, and online at varadio.org. After the break, we'll return with more news stories, including Victoria's Labour Hire Authority tears up licence for women in construction firm over character concerns, no joy as Darryl Braithwaite steps back from performing, and why Socceroos coach is unlikely to pick the team you want.
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0: Welcome back. You're with myself, Doug Cunningham, and I'm joined today by Steve Nelson. We'll now return to today's major stories. Here's Steve.
2: Thank you, Doug. The next story comes from The Age by Nick McKenzie. Victoria's Labour Hire Authority tears up licence for women in construction firm over character concerns. Victoria's Labour Hire COP has given Big Build's most controversial gangland-linked firm, Women in Construction, a seven-day deadline to shut down its operations and remove its workforce from the state and federally funded Northeast Link project. Last month, The Age revealed that the supplier of hundreds of female workers to government projects had been run by two men with criminal convictions, one of breaching a family violence order, the other for drug trafficking offences. Asked how much money was paid to bikies on the project, the Premier said there was no evidence of that happening. The Age also revealed the firm had deep links to the underworld and that the state Labor government was warned in writing in 2023 that the CFMEU was forcing Big Build contractors to use women in construction, even though its rates were up to 20% higher than its competitors. Overnight, Labor High Commissioner Steve Durgerville ripped up Women in Construction's licence and ordered the firm to remove itself from all Big Build and other sites where it supplies labour within 7 days. Many of the company's workers will likely move to another Big Build Labor Hire provider. In a statement released today, the Labor Hire Authority said it had refused to renew Women in Construction's licence as it was not satisfied it was being run by fit and proper persons. We formed the view that decision makers within this business, including Director Luke Ellery, were not fit and proper to run a Labor Hire company, Durgerville said in a statement. We refuse this licence based on factors including Ellery's business compliance history and his character, including his honesty, integrity and professionalism. This character test is one of the new and powerful tools we have available after Victoria's strengthened labour hire laws came into effect this month. While Durgerville's decision to ban the firm from operating will be highlighted by the Allan government as evidence that its Big Build cleanup is working, serious questions remain about why the company was ever allowed to operate on the government's signature $100 billion infrastructure program and how much taxpayers' money it has turned over. Last month, The Age revealed that Women in Construction had for years secured substantial taxpayer-funded contracts, representing itself as a woman-led supplier of female workers on Labor's signature infrastructure scheme. This was despite the company being owned by a male serial domestic abuser and previously managed by a male drug trafficker, also recently convicted of family violence. This masthead's investigation also revealed the firm had deep links to bikies and violent criminals who repeatedly used women in construction to place their friends, associates and relatives in lucrative big build roles. Premier Jacinta Allen told a parliamentary inquiry last month that allegations about women in construction were disgusting and deeply, deeply concerning. Department of Premier and Cabinet Secretary Jeremy Moule also said he was unaware of any briefings to his department from big build agencies, police or industry regulators about women in construction or related companies. But this masthead has been briefed on and separately cited concerns raised in writing by contractors to the major transport infrastructure agency MTIA in 2023. The complaints to the MTIA describe how the CFMEU had successfully demanded that big build contractors sack a labour hire company that was not aligned with the union and instead employ women in construction, even though it cost 20% more than its competitors. For years, Women in Construction had supplied scores of female workers on the state and federally funded $26 billion Northeast Link Road, road tunnel, mega project that will connect Melbourne's Outer Ring Road to the Eastern Freeway. At its height, Women in Construction supplied up to 250 workers across multiple big build rail and road projects, generating an estimated $2.5 million per week. The state opposition and corruption expert Geoffrey Watson SC previously attacked the Allen government for not moving more quickly to safeguard the big build from firms such as Women in Construction. Sources speaking anonymously to discuss confidential information also said the Victorian Police and the CFMEU administration had separately received information months ago about criminal identities linked to women in construction. The administration was told the firm had been routinely influenced by bikie gang members to employ or sack female workers on the big build. Opposition leader Jess Wilson last month said Women in Construction revelations were absolutely sickening and said they would be investigated by a royal commission into big build corruption if the coalition won November's state election. Under questioning at the parliamentary inquiry, Allen was unable to say when she became aware of the Women in Construction company or how much it had been paid. "We are doing everything we can to protect women, to protect girls, to protect all workers on construction sites, because I have zero tolerance for this behaviour. It's disgraceful, it's disgusting, there is no place for it," Allen said at the time. Women in Construction has, since 2019, profited from a Labor government policy that encourages the hiring of women on the Big Build program to secure lucrative jobs for relatives, friends and associates of gangland figures. The founder and owner of the company, Luke Ellery, was convicted in 2019 on two counts of persistently breaching a family violence order and pleaded guilty without a criminal conviction to using a carriage service to harass a woman. A convicted trafficker, Wayne Carter, who has also been convicted of family violence-related charges, previously worked as the company's general manager. The Age reported last month that Women in Construction had planned to challenge its license cancellation. The company was contacted for comment this morning. Earlier this month, Durgerville separately cancelled the license of a labour hire company linked to criminals and drug traffickers, and which had secured Victorian government funding and a major contract on Australia's biggest federal government-backed wind farm. That license cancellation came after Durgerville's investigation team uncovered the firm 24/7 personnel was being secretly managed by a violent murderer. The company is the fifth major labour hire firm targeted by the regulator after this masthead reported they had profited from major government infrastructure projects. The authority has also cancelled licences of dozens of smaller labour hire players, although they are mostly not among about a dozen major operators that carved up the Big Build program, including eight firms with deep links to underworld figures or corrupt CFMEU officials, and which have been exposed in media reporting and targeted by the regulator or police. And that story by Nick McKenzie from The Age was titled Victoria's Labor Hire Authority Tears Up License for Women in Construction Firm Over Character Concerns.
0: And next up, scientists find smoking gun evidence of world's oldest meteorite strike in Western Australia. Petra Stock, The Guardian. A meteorite that struck Earth 3 billion years ago left behind a smoking gun, evidence of the world's oldest impact crater in a remote part of Australia. Ancient rocks in Western Australia's Pilbara region record the event, which occurred during the Archean Eon, a period 4 to 2.5 billion years ago, when tectonic plates were beginning to form and early life emerging. To establish a precise date, Curtin University scientists analysed the age of the rare geological features, called shatter cones, in an area known as the North Pole Dome Crater, publishing their findings in Geology Journal. Professor Chris Kirkland, a geologist from Curtin's Timescales of Minerals Systems Group and lead author of the paper, said the well-preserved rock formations were an extremely rare and globally significant archive of the geological time, offering a rare glimpse of the violent process that shaped the early Earth. There's very few places that are deep time capsules that let us peer into the formative processes of our planet. That's why they're quite special. The findings revealed the North Pole Dome crater to be older than Yarrabubba, another crater in Western Australia, previously considered the oldest at 2.2 billion years old. The researchers used two separate methods to determine when the meteorite strike occurred. First, they analysed the age of little lightning bolts of zircon embedded in the basalt rock. Tiny zircon grains were recrystallized in the intense heat of the meteorite strike, forking into unusual skeletal patterns generally only found in impact craters on the moon. The age of these zircon crystals was measured using an Australian-designed instrument called the Sensitive High-Resolution Ion Microprobe, determining the shape-changing shock occurred about 3 billion years ago. Separately, scientists analysed the age of apatite, a calcium phosphate mineral which grew in rock fractures created by heat and hot fluids after the impact, with similar conclusions. Earth was a vastly different place at the time of the meteorite hit, Kirkland said. It was mostly a water world, with few pieces of continental crust. The sun would have been dimmer and the moon closer, with early life present in the form of stromatolites, a type of cyanobacteria like algae. Associate Professor Drew Schaefer, a genochemist at Maguire University, said Earth was continuously pummeled by meteorites during the Archean, the impacts of which were still visible in craters on the moon's surface, but have been mostly erased on land through the process of erosion, subduction, and plate tectonics. To be able to find evidence of these same impact events on Earth is really exciting. We know it must have happened, but to actually see it and put your hands on it is very significant, he said. Schaefer, who was not involved with the paper, said by relying on the recrystallization of zircon and apatite growth that resulted from collision, the researchers had used a clever combination of innovative techniques to pick apart what happened. It's a real detective story, he said. The fact those two were reset at the same time is really powerful evidence that this is the age of that event. The apatite and the zircon together is what's, if you like, the smoking gun. And that was scientists find smoking gun evidence of world's oldest meteorite strike in Western Australia by Petra Stock from The Guardian.
2: Next story comes from the New Daily, and title is No Joy as Darryl Braithwaite Steps Back from Performing. Australian musician Darryl Braithwaite has announced his difficult and sad decision to step back from live performances after decades on stage. The 77-year-old singer of the 1990s hit the horses, said the joy had been taken out of doing live gigs. For some time now, it's been increasingly physically challenging for me to sing comfortably, and as a result, it has taken the joy out of performing, which has always been so important to me, the ARIA Hall of Fame inductee posted to Instagram on Tuesday. After much thought and consideration, I have made the difficult and sad decision to step back from performing live gigs. I have loved the 58 years of being a part of the music industry. I sincerely want to thank all of the dedicated and loyal supporters and all of the people and organisations that I have been associated with who have been such a significant part of my singing life. Braithwaite signed off with much love and thank you. Braithwaite began his career in the 70s as lead singer for rock band Sherbet with hits like How's That and Summer Love. In 88, he launched his solo career, releasing the first single As the Day Goes By from his album Edge. His next album, Rise, released in 1990, cemented his place in the Australian music scene with The Horses, written by Walter Becker and Ricky Lee Jones, becoming a staple in Australian culture. Braithwaite's most recent single, It's You, was released in 2024. Vocal duo Vicar and Linda were among the first of many Australian music and entertainment veterans to react to the news. Daryl, we know how hard this decision must have been. We love you, they posted in the comments. You were Vicar's very first crush, and when she got an A on her piano exam and Mum said she could have anything she wanted, Vicar marched right down to Brash's to buy How's That? You've been such a special part of our lives, and we are sending you all our love and support. Entertainment reporter Richard Wilkins wrote that it was a big call. Daryl, your magnificent career speaks for itself. Your generous humanitarian work is an example. Your legacy is intact. Congratulations. Enjoy. Much love and respect, he said. Australian media personality Deborah Hutton said, Braithwaite was my first love in the 70s. Sherbet lifted my soul. The music, the tight pants and all of that hair. I'll be the first in the mosh pit at the Horden Pavilion, she said. Then, years later, I was lucky enough to host many functions that you performed at, and I couldn't believe how generous and kind-hearted you were. I truly salute you for your efforts, your talent, and your gifts that you have shared so genuinely with those of us who have been lucky enough to absorb those tunes. And that story from the New Daily was titled, No Joy as Daryl Braithwaite Steps Back from Performing.
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0: And on some sport. Why Socceroos coach is unlikely to pick the team you want, from samworthington9.com. Socceroos fans pleading for a sexy new attacking quartet are likely to be disappointed on Friday. A draw or a win against Paraguay in San Francisco will guarantee progression to the World Cup round of 32, and even a loss could see Australia sneak through as a third-place team thanks to their free banked points against Turkey. Suddenly, everyone is a football expert. Tony Popovich was a genius for benching Matt Ryan and Jackson Irvine against Turkey, and a lemon for then demoting Nestori Iran Kunda and Connor Metcalf against the United States. England great Wayne Rooney was perhaps the most famous person to give Popper a whack after the humbling 2-0 loss and punishing Mike Grella crotch grab. When you're not one of the big nations, you have to play your best team in all the group games to try and get out of the group, Rooney said. I think he's messed up tonight. The Socceroos trailed 2-0 at half-time in Seattle, but looked the more likely side to score in the second half as Iran Kandu Da Metcalf and debutant Christian Volpato entered the fray and caused plenty of problems. I want to see Volpato, Iran Kanda, Metcalf and Mohamed Touré on the field at the same time, ex-Socceroos star Tommy Orr said on SBS. It's a misconception that you lose defensive stability by having these offensive players on the field. The more time spent in the front third dictating the game, the less defending you have to do. As we are learning, anything is possible when Popovich finally shows his hand at the selection table around 11 a.m. on Friday. AEST. Orr's proposed attacking quartet is a mouth-watering prospect, but it is unlikely to happen for multiple reasons. Popovich views Volpato and Iran Kanda as strike players with doubts over their readiness to log big minutes games in and game out. The former Socceroos centre-back is also a defence-first pragmatist and will likely look to follow the Turkey template of soaking up pressure and hitting Paraguay on the break. Especially given a draw is enough to go through. Popper sees Irankanda day in, day out. There must be something there that is stopping him from starting, Australia legend Harry Kewell said on SBS. In this day and age, you need to be able to work off the ball. Stan sport expert Mark Bosnich said Irankanda and Metcalf definitely have to start, while ideally he would squeeze Volpato into the 11 as well. I know that will be difficult with the balance, Bosnich said on SEN's Gloves Off. We're coming up against a team who don't play too dissimilar to the way we play. A team that will be looking a little bit more to win than we, because we know a draw will guarantee us second place. If Irankanda gasses out, like people have said, then take him off. Quite simple. But you start with your best players, and he's arguably our best player. I think the future is Volpato, Irankanda and Motore. Those three up front would be absolutely outstanding. For this game, it might be a game too soon to perhaps do that with Volpato, but you might have to bring him on anyway because we're losing if we don't want to finish on 3 points. Socceroos assistant coach Paul Ocon has heard the noise and responded to it during his press conference today. Ocon said there would likely be changes from the 2-0 loss, but don't hold your breath for Irankanda, Volpato and Metcalf to start together. I can understand people want to see all these types of players play the maximum minutes, certainly from the start of the game, Ocon said. But I guess every player is evaluated on how they are physically, mentally and tactically. Sometimes the decisions will fall on one of these three or all of these three. And I know that for the person sitting at home in front of the TV, sometimes or maybe often, certainly when the score's not in our favour or not what that person likes, they don't understand that. I also can understand that. But at the end of the day, as a head coach, you need to make a decision based on those three things and also the opposition. So all three of those players that you mentioned did fantastically well coming on, and I've no doubt that we'll see them feature in the next match at some stage. The drums are also beating for veteran Irvin to get his first start of the tournament. Irvin, who has captained the Socceroos 18 times, has been usurped in the starting lineup by young hotshot Paul Ocon Engstler, Ocon's son. But the chatter is that workhorse Aidan O'Neill, who has played every minute of the two games, is the more likely man to make way. I can reveal this, that Aidan O'Neill is basically waiting to have an ankle operation, World Cup daily host James Dodds said on Stan Sport. He's had injections in his ankle, he's in absolute bits, but he's still running himself into the ground for this team. And that story was why Socceroos coach is unlikely to pick the team you want. 9 from Sam Worthington.
2: Now from the ABC, the next story is titled Australia records 113-run win over Pakistan to remain unbeaten at Women's T20 World Cup. Australia has cruised to a comfortable 113-win victory over Pakistan in the Women's T20 World Cup, but there may be concern over a finger injury to Beth Mooney. The Australian wicketkeeper dislocated the middle finger of her right hand twice during Pakistan's run chase at Headingley. She received treatment but played on despite the injury, taking two catches off the bowling of Annabelle Sutherland in the 14th over to end Pakistan's innings. Mooney had already been troubled by injury during the tournament, having suffered from back stiffness during Australia's 98-run win over the Netherlands last Saturday. Earlier in the match against Pakistan, Mooney was dismissed for a duck on the first ball of the match. Australia was able to overcome the poor start to make 7 for 119, with Elise Perry impressing with 71 from 48 deliveries. Perry and Georgia Vohl, 39, combined for a 56-ball century partnership to steer Australia to a healthy total. "I really enjoyed my innings," Perry said. "The power play is the best time to bat. I wanted to keep taking the game on." Pakistan was all out for 86 in reply, with Australia captain Sophie Molyneux 2 for 6, Perry 2 for 9 and Sutherland 2 for 12, the pick of the bowlers. Opener Maniba Ali played a lone hand with the bat for Pakistan, scoring 32 from 25 deliveries. Australia is unbeaten for four matches ahead of its final group fixture against India at Lord's on Sunday night, Australian Eastern Standard Time. And this story was titled, Australia records 113-run win over Pakistan to remain unbeaten at Women's T20 World Cup from the ABC.
0: And our next story, Aussie Premier makes a call on Socceroos public holiday. 9. Adam Vidler. New South Wales Premier Chris Minns has ruled out giving the state a day off on Friday to watch the Socceroos play their final Group D game of the FIFA World Cup in the US. The Socceroos will take on Paraguay at 12 p.m. AEST on Friday, pushing for a spot in the round of 32 knockout stage. But while many Australians will doubtless be looking for a long lunch or a cheeky afternoon off, Minns won't be making it official. Appearing on 2GB this morning, former Socceroo Archie Thompson asked the Premier if a public holiday was on the cards. I can't do it, Minns said. I know a lot of people will be watching on their phones, but the answer is unfortunately no. Minns was no doubt correct in his assertion that many people would be watching anyway. With Australia and Paraguay each having one win and one loss on their record from the group stage, both a win and a draw would lock the Socceroos in for the next round. A win would cement them in second place behind co-host the US. While the two teams would be equal on points, FIFA's head-to-head ranking rules for this tournament means that the US win over Australia will see them rank ahead in the case of tie on the ladder. A draw, meanwhile, would also see Australia in second place, given its goal tally would be higher than Paraguay's. Even a loss would not necessarily rule the Socceroos out of the running, but they'd be dependent on results from other groups to see if they got a lucky second chance. And that was Aussie Premier makes call on Socceroos public holiday. 9 News, Adam Vidler. And just a quick bit of weather for tomorrow for you. Perth is expecting an overnight low of 9 and a top of 22. In Adelaide, the temperature will drop to 6 tonight and reach 17 tomorrow. A low of 8 in Melbourne and a maximum of 14 tomorrow. Hobart, 3 tonight and up to 12 tomorrow. In Canberra, will be a minimum of 2 with a top of 15. Sydney is expecting a low of 13 and a high of 18. With Brisbane, an overnight low of 12 and an expected top of 22. And Darwin, getting down to 22 tonight and a high of 32 tomorrow. And you've been listening to the National News Hour. My name's Doug Cunningham and I was lucky enough to be joined today by Steve Nelson. Continue to join us on Vision Australia Radio, VA Radio Digital, or online at varadio.org for the latest news from Australia's most trusted news organisations. 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
10: 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I'm Anna Fole and today's program includes items on the new space race and big changes for Australian workers and businesses. Our first article is titled Kidfluencers are everywhere on social media. Should Australia consider the Netherlands' proposed ban? And it was written by Nipa Saha, lecturer, Macquarie University. The Dutch government is considering making it illegal to use children under 16 in paid social media content. The government argues such online content featuring children, designed to sell goods to child consumers, is basically involving them in child labour. With Australia's under 16s social media ban in place and other countries, most recently the United Kingdom, following suit, would this be the next logical step to protect children? Child influencers are increasingly featured in family vlogs, toy unboxing videos, gaming streams, and branded posts. One prominent example is Ryan Kaji, who began reviewing toys on YouTube at age 4. By 2024, he had built Ryan's World into a major commercial brand spanning toys, clothing, films, television content, and sponsorships. The channel has more than 40 million subscribers with estimated annual earnings of around 51 million Australian dollars. Research shows children often perceive influencers as more trustworthy and relatable than traditional advertisers. This in turn can limit their ability to recognise persuasive intent. Influencer content integrates advertising into entertainment formats, blurring the line between play and promotion. Content created by paid influencers attracts, on average, nearly 10 times as many likes per video as content that appears unpaid. Influencer content can also go viral because large follower counts boost initial exposure, increasing the likelihood of cascades of shares and further uptake. In this context, the proposed ban aims to prevent children from being used as a revenue model by parents or companies. Dutch Minister for Work and Participation, Thierry Artsen, argues that when children become central to monetized content, they risk losing their privacy and developing negative self-images. This is particularly so when their online presence is shaped by commercial pressures. Unlike adult creators, children may have limited capacity to consent to their participation. They also have little control over how their images are used and no guarantee of fair compensation. For this reason, the Dutch government is framing the issue as one of child labour rather than simply media participation. It seeks to prevent children under 16 from appearing in revenue-generating content. In this way, it hopes to curb a kid-fluencer economy that lacks adequate protections for privacy, consent, and fair compensation. The Dutch government's decision highlights Australia's regulatory gap. Australian laws do not adequately address the growing use of children as revenue sources by companies or their own parents. In Australia, every state and territory has different rules that govern child employment. Most jurisdictions restrict paid work for children under 13 or 15. Regulations also vary in terms of the duration of work allowed for children, the types of work they can undertake, and the responsibilities placed on employers. In New South Wales, employers must obtain authorisation from the Office of the Children's Guardian to engage children for entertainment, performance, filming, or still photography if the child is under 15. For modelling, that is applied if the child is under 16. A condition of being granted authority is the employer's compliance with the relevant legislation and code of practice. Employers must also follow strict rules, including limits on working hours, ensuring proper supervision, providing rest breaks, and protecting the child from harm. Australia's current framework protects children employed through agencies, which are responsible for permits and compliance with rules governing hours, supervision, and workplace safety. However, when parents create content featuring their children for paid partnerships, it becomes unclear whether the child is an employee or simply participating in everyday family activity being filmed. This creates a grey area where legal protections may not automatically extend to child influencers. This suggests new or updated legislation is needed to better protect child influencers. The Australian Competition and Consumer Commission, the ACCC, has acknowledged the growing role of children in the influencer economy. It has raised concerns about the privacy risks, online harassment and lack of labour protections faced by kidfluencers appearing in commercial content. As social media becomes increasingly commercialised, governments need to consider whether existing laws are keeping pace with new forms of work. Australia's ban on social media for under-16s came into effect on December 10, 2025. These new laws aim to protect young people from addictive platform features and harmful content. However, the ban is already proving difficult to enforce, with more than 60% of children still using social media. UNICEF Australia argues improved

work children can undertake. The ACCC and Australian Association of National Advertisers could also require social media platforms to clearly disclose sponsored content involving minors and provide greater transparency around such content. Finally, the eSafety Commissioner should expand media literacy initiatives to equip parents and carers with the knowledge, skills and tools needed to make more informed decisions about children's involvement in monetised child-centred content. And that article was titled, "Kidfluencers Are Everywhere on Social Media, Should Australia Consider the Netherlands' Proposed Ban?" And it was written by Nipa Saha, lecturer, Macquarie University. Our next article is titled, "The US is Leading the New Space Race, but Other Countries are Close Behind." And it was written by Melissa Deswart, Professor, Adelaide University. When NASA Administrator Jared Isaacman unveiled the crew of the Artemis 3 mission at Johnson Space Center in Houston earlier this month, he was ebullient. "We wish you Godspeed on the journey ahead. You carry the fire of exploration from generations past, the confidence of this agency and the support of this nation and the dreams of millions who will be cheering you on," he said. The all-male crew, Italian astronaut Luca Parmitano and US astronauts Andre Douglas, Frank Rubio and Randy Bresnik, will launch into lower Earth orbit next year for a two-week mission to test lunar landers. This will build on the work of the Artemis 2 astronauts and the Artemis 4 mission planned for 2028, which will see humans return to the moon's surface for the first time in 56 years. Amid all of these headlines out of the US, it can be easy to lose sight of the fact it isn't the only major actor in space. While the US might be leading the current space race, other countries are close behind. The race to the moon and beyond is accelerating. Some say it's for the benefit of all humanity, but is it really? In this seven-part series, we explore what our future in space will look like, how we might travel and survive out there, and what's needed to stop a catastrophe from happening. In May, China successfully launched three Takenauts to its Tiangong space station. One of the Takenauts will remain on the station for a year to explore human adaptability and performance limits, according to Chinese state media. This will serve as a precursor to China's plan to send a crewed mission to the moon before the end of this decade and establish a permanent lunar base by 2035. China announced its plans for the International Lunar Research Station, originally in partnership with Russia, in 2021. The base will likely be located somewhere near the moon's south pole and will be supported by the use of in-situ resources. These plans are very similar to those of NASA as part of the Artemis program. As such, they put Russia in direct opposition to the US. China has actively invited other countries to become involved in the International Lunar Research Station. This is a deliberate attempt to position this opportunity as being more collaborative than the US-led Artemis project. States are actively invited to help set the rules of that collaboration. Along with China, current participants include Russia, Azerbaijan, Belarus, Egypt, Nicaragua, Serbia, Pakistan, South Africa, Thailand, Venezuela, Kazakhstan and Senegal. Though no Taikonaut has yet set foot on the moon, China has had several very successful lunar missions. These include Chang'e 1 in 2007, a lunar orbiter mission that collected more than 1.3 terabytes of data used to produce a detailed map of the lunar surface. This was followed by Chang'e 2, which was launched in 2010 and captured high-resolution images of the moon. Chang'e 3 delivered the Jade Rabbit rover to the lunar surface in 2013. Chang'e 4 completed the first successful landing on the far side of the moon in 2019. 1 year later, Chang'e 5 returned a lunar sample to Earth.
In 2024,

0: Chang'e 6 returned another lunar sample, this time from the far side of the Moon, which has been studied for its resource potential. These missions are notable for their diversity as well as their steady cadence across a relatively short time frame. India has also achieved lunar landing success with Chandrayaan-3 in 2023, becoming the first country to land at the lunar South Pole, the desired destination for most planned crewed missions. Chandrayaan-1, launched in 2008, was India's first deep space mission. It consisted of a lunar orbiter and lunar probe that provided new insights into water molecules on the Moon. Chandrayaan-2, launched in 2019, consisted of a lunar orbiter, lander and rover. The lander crashed at the lunar South Pole. India plans to launch Chandrayaan-4 no earlier than 2028 to collect samples from the Moon's surface. This is set to be followed by Chandrayaan-5, a planned collaboration between India and Japan to further explore the lunar South Pole. Russia's lunar activities remain focused on uncrewed missions. Russia has a long and successful history of lunar orbiters and landers, with its last successful lunar landing in 1976 during the Soviet era. Its lunar program received a setback in 2023 with the crash of Luna 25 at the lunar South Pole. However, as a partner in the International Lunar Research Station, Russia has announced the intention to build a nuclear power plant on the Moon by 2036. Other countries are also actively involved in lunar missions. Japan's iSpace, for example, has experienced two unsuccessful lunar landing attempts, Hakuto-R in 2023 and Resilience in 2025. This shows lunar landings remain a difficult and challenging exercise. The Outer Space Treaty provides that space is free for exploration and use by all states without discrimination of any kind, and that the Moon and other celestial bodies are not subject to national appropriation by claim of sovereignty or any other means. This, of course, means any state is open to establish a base on the Moon. Far more complex will be establishing how these various bases may operate safely on the challenging lunar surface. And that article was titled, "The US is Leading the New Space Race, but Other Countries Are Close Behind." On Vision Australia Radio, you're listening to selected readings from the website theconversation.com. Our next article is titled, "From Pay to Taxes, Big Changes Are Coming for Australian Workers and Businesses from July the 1st. And it was written by Liz Minchin, Executive Editor and Business Editor, and Victoria Thieberger, Business and Economics Editor. July the 1st ushers in a new financial year and a raft of changes that will affect both workers and businesses. From changes in superannuation payments and parental leave to an above-inflation increase in the minimum wage, here's what you need to know. From July 1st, the current lowest income tax rate, which applies to income from $18,201 to $45,000, will be reduced from 16 to 15%. So a person earning $45,000 or more will save $268 a year. If you're someone who hates keeping track of receipts, there's good news. While it still has to pass Parliament, the federal government has proposed an instant $1,000 work-related tax deduction to start this financial year. That's higher than the little-known $300 limit on receipt-free work deductions available already. It's forecast to leave about 6.2 million Australians better off than now. But be warned, if you're among the majority of Australians who claim more than $1,000 in work expenses, you'll be better off still collecting those receipts and claiming the way you have before. Around 2.8 million of Australia's lowest paid workers will get a 4.75% pay rise from July the 1st. The very lowest paid workers, about 100,000 people on entry level and minimum pay get a bigger 5.97% pay bump. The national minimum wage will rise from $24.95 an hour to $26.44, or up from $948 a week to $1,004.90 per week. Yet even after the new rises, Australia's lowest paid employees will still have less buying power at the shops than they did 5 years ago. From July 1st, all Australian businesses need to pay their employees superannuation on the same day as they pay salaries. It's expected to leave ordinary workers thousands of dollars better off in the long term, while guarding against a persistent problem of super being underpaid. The length of paid parental leave is increasing slightly by 10 days to a total of 26 weeks from July 1st, and the payment will increase to $1,004.70 per week. The government says this will provide families with more financial support, and parents will still need to meet an income test and work test. For small businesses, an instant write-off for assets costing less than $20,000 will be extended permanently from the 1st of July. This applies to small businesses with annual turnover of less than $10 million. For years, scammers have used a simple trick to lure people into clicking links they shouldn't. You get a message from AusGov and assume it's from the Australian government. In fact, it's a fake sender ID, that is, the identity of who's sending a text, close enough to the real MyGov that it has fooled people. From July 1st, those scam text messages should show up on your phone under a single unverified message thread. While it's a welcome move, it is expected to catch some businesses and community groups off guard. If they haven't registered their legitimate sender ID by July the 1st, their messages risk ending up in that unverified scam thread too. From July the 1st, it will be harder for our two largest supermarkets, Coles and Woolworths, to charge excessive prices. A new law has been brought in to increase scrutiny on their pricing practices, following similar rules in the European Union. Penalties will apply for any breach, although excessive pricing may be difficult to prove. Updated laws covering anti-money laundering and counter-terrorism financing, known as AML/CTF, will apply to more businesses from July the 1st. The rules will now apply to real estate professionals, lawyers, accountants and conveyancers, and some other businesses. These services will need to register with the regulator, AUSTRAC, and meet certain requirements, such as checking the identity of customers and reporting certain transactions. So what's not changing from July the 1st? Changes proposed in the May federal budget to negative gearing and the 50% capital gains tax discount are not yet law. They are currently being debated in Parliament and are due to begin on July 1st, 2027. A new minimum tax on discretionary trusts, also flagged in the budget, is not due to start until July 1st, 2028. These types of trusts are typically used for income splitting, so a high income earner pays a lower rate of tax. The Working Australians tax offset announced in the May budget provides an additional tax offset of $250 each year, but this only starts from July 2027. For more changes coming in from July the 1st, 2026, including on business and company fees, check the Federal Government's business website at business.com.au/news. And that article was titled From Pay to Taxes, Big Changes Are Coming for Australian Workers and Businesses from July the 1st. Our final article is titled View from the Hill, Longer NDIS Inquiry is Bad for the Government, Costing a Few Hundred Million Dollars, and it was written by Michelle Grattan, Professorial Fellow, University of Canberra. The Greens have secured an 8-week extension of the Senate inquiry into the government's National Disability Insurance Scheme, NDIS, legislation, but declared they will vote against it regardless. The government had little choice but to agree to the extension, which will take several hundred million off its projected savings. It needed the Greens' support to pass its tax package before Parliament rises for its winter recess, an agreement it has now secured. Anyway, if it had held out against the longer inquiry, the Greens and opposition would have had the numbers to vote for it in the Senate. The Greens said extending the inquiry until August 14th would grant more time to build pressure on both Labor and the Liberals to withdraw their support for the bill entirely. But they stressed in a statement, regardless of amendments, the Greens will oppose the NDIS bill if it comes to a vote. The Greens noted they had already secured several amendments, including limiting ministerial powers. The government will press on with the legislation, but the delay raises issues for it on two fronts. It complicates the start of implementing the reforms. Minister for the NDIS, Mark Butler, said the delay in passing the legislation would cost a few hundred million dollars. The original timetable for passage has gone from this fortnight to August, which will hold up some changes. But he said the big changes did not start until October the 1st. The delay also gives added time and exposure for critics of the changes to air stories of how people will potentially be disadvantaged. The cuts to the NDIS are the biggest area of savings in the budget. The budget projects that over the forward estimates, spending will grow about an average of 2% every year as the government resets many of the scheme's design features before returning to 5% growth from 2030. Its present spending growth rate is about 10%, but would also delay our ability to get those cost blowouts under control, to clear up eligibility rules and to crack down on the fraud and the integrity issues that the community knows are there with the NDIS. He said the government would use the extra time to provide reassurances about the NDIS reforms. Labor is looking to the coalition to ultimately provide the Senate numbers to pass the legislation. On the tax package, the Greens won an amendment to prevent people purchasing investment residential properties through self-managed superannuation funds to dodge the capital gains tax increase. The Greens said this would stop wealthy property investors exploiting a loophole. Last week, the government announced several changes to the controversial tax reform package after sustained attacks from business and other critics. In relation to the latest change, the government said superannuation funds were generally banned from borrowing money to invest, with the exception of limited recourse borrowing arrangements used by self-managed superannuation funds. These arrangements will be banned for residential property in the future, although current arrangements will stand. Treasurer Jim Chalmers said multiple inquiries had raised concerns about the current arrangements, including under the coalition government. The arrangements make up under 1% of total residential property borrowing. The changes are saving to the budget of $50 million over the forward estimates. Overall, however, the government has been spending substantial extra money since the budget. Earlier changes to the tax package cost $475 million over the forward estimates, while the partial extension of fuel excise relief announced on the weekend will cost $400 million. And that article was titled View from the Hill: Longer NDIS inquiry is bad for the government, costing a few hundred million dollars. And that completes our readings from the website, theconversation.com. I'm Anna Fole. I operated the panel and edited. 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

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I'm Kate Cooper. We begin with an article by Rachel Withers titled, The Liberals Are No Monoculture on How to Deal with One Nation, to Fight or to Capitulate. Angus Taylor and Andrew Hastie offer two very different paths forward on how to handle the existential threat posed by Pauline Hanson, and thus on the very future of the party itself. There was an unusual amount of talk of death in Parliament yesterday, though it is, along with tax changes, said to be one of life's great certainties. Labour went after Liberal leader Angus Taylor hard over his failure to commit to multiculturalism, with Treasurer Jim Chalmers blasting the opposition leader for playing footsie with Pauline Hanson's calls for a monoculture. One of the reasons why the Liberal Party is dying in his arms is because his efforts to out one nation are becoming increasingly pathetic, the Treasurer said in a fiery question time response that even Sky News felt the need to share. He was asked again and again to define and defend basic Australian values, and he is unable, unwilling, incapable of doing that, Chalmers said. There was, however, another Liberal leadership contender purportedly willing to defend the party from one nation and to die fighting, metaphorically, of course. I would rather get taken out in a box than bend the knee to one nation, Andrew Hastie told the party room in comments widely circulated to the media post-meeting. The former SAS captain, who will reportedly receive extra security following a One Nation campaign against him, in part due to his evidence against accused war criminal Ben Robert Smith, added, I will never surrender. Hastie's comments about being taken out in a box may have been rhetorical, but the issue is no doubt existential for the Liberals, with a recent Capital Brief Demos AU projection suggesting One Nation would win between 54 and 63 lower house seats if an election were held today. The coalition would win between 4 and 11, well down from the 16 to 28 projected in May, prompting increased chatter about how it should handle Hanson. Angus, I don't quite know what you mean by that question, Taylor, obviously isn't smart enough to thread the needle on multiculturalism and monoculturalism, attempting to have it both ways in yesterday's train wreck presser. Per capita research fellow Osman Chu is worth reading on this, arguing the current debate is built on a false dichotomy. But surely, even Taylor can grasp the simple choice facing his declining party, fight or capitulate to One Nation as it continues to steal voters. The Liberals are far from a monoculture on this. A small number of moderates have made it clear they aren't into the idea of a coalition One Nation alliance, even if it took some of them a few goes to get there. Another line of thinking says that if you can't beat them, join them, literally, with yet another former Liberal defecting to the One Nation camp this week, telling ABC's 774 that Hanson's party better reflects her beliefs. She had better learn to stop speaking to the national broadcaster in that case. Hastie is positioning himself as the leadership option for the Liberals who'd prefer to go down swinging. With it, clear he intends to defeat, not lead, the far right. For all his socially conservative views, Hastie has a line and a set of principles that he is unwilling to betray for the sake of retaining his seat, which is among the most likely to fall to One Nation. It's little wonder Hanson's party is running a targeted campaign against him, having proven he won't be cowed over Robert Smith. He is no longer the Shadow Minister for Defence, but Hastie seems to know a lot more about defence than the man who took over the role after the last election. Taylor may not think he is bending the knee. He would likely argue he is attempting to walk a tightrope. But in contrast to Hastie, he is indeed bending, unwilling to even use the word multicultural for fear of reprisal from Team Hanson. The opposition leader isn't winning any votes back with this method. In fact, he's barely stemming the bleeding, with the coalition vote now sitting closer to the Greens than to One Nation's, as Capital Brief was quick to point out. To continue to belabour the military metaphors, it is better to die on your feet than to live on your knees. One might also suggest that it is better for a Liberal leader to actually stand for something than to let the party die in their arms while on their knees, clinging to a tightrope, while insisting that they don't understand what the question means. And that article by Rachel Withers was titled,
the Liberals are no monoculture on how to deal with one nation, to fight or to capitulate. The next article is by Amy Fallon, titled, From Nigel Farage to Giggle for Girls, This United States Christian Group Has Fingerprints Everywhere. Who are the ADF? With a foothold in 112 countries, the Alliance Defending Freedom is a US Christian legal advocacy group with a far reach and deep pockets, and Australia is in its sights. Sal Grover, the founder of the now-defunct female-only social media platform Giggle for Girls, lost a court battle last year after the ruling determined that the exclusion of a transgender woman from the female-only app constituted gender identity discrimination. After she appealed the decision and the federal court upheld the ruling, one group emerged to support her, the Alliance Defending Freedom International, or ADF, a US Christian legal advocacy organization which declared the decision a blow to upholding biological reality in women-only spaces. Grover told Crikey that she had never spoken to ADF. However, she said she believed it had funded her case through a program to the tune of about $15,000 in legal fees, which wasn't organized or championed by me, quote. When you have legal bills as big as I do, you welcome that, she added. Who are the ADF? The ADF was founded in Arizona in 1994 by a group of more than 30 Christian leaders, and ever since has waged war on reproductive rights, LGBTQIA+ rights, and anti-discrimination laws, among other issues. It is now considered one of America's most powerful Christian legal interest groups. The group had its first major success in contributing to the overturning of Roe v. Wade in 2022, and has since expanded its sites to other parts of the world. Today it has a foothold in 112 countries. The group either directly represents parties in legal cases, assists in amicus efforts, providing courts with expert knowledge, social research or broader perspectives, or provides financial assistance. The ADF boasts it has won nearly 80% of its cases, including 18 at the US Supreme Court, saying that many years of planning and tireless work paid off in the historic Dobbs decision overturning Roe. In London, ADF is well represented at the Alliance for Responsible Citizenship 2026 conference, running June 23rd to 26th. Speakers also include former Prime Minister Scott Morrison and Tony Abbott, former Deputy Prime Minister John Anderson, National Senator Bridget McKenzie, Sky After Dark presenters Rowan Dean and Peter Credlin, journalist Chris Uhlman, editor Greg Sheridan, Reform Party leader Nigel Farage, and Sal Grover herself. In the UK, ADF's local branch has tripled its spending to more than £4 million since 2018. Non-profit Good Law Project has warned and has defended four people charged with breaching safe access zones around abortion clinics, two of whom were later convicted. ADF also reportedly brokered Reform leader Nigel Farage's appearance before the US House Judiciary Committee in September. More recently, it threatened 10 sporting groups with legal action, including Park Run, if they continue to allow men to compete in women's sport. Australia is also in its focus. In December, for example, it announced it was backing a mother in South Australia pursuing legal action against the Department of Education after her daughter was said to have been exposed to explicit sexual content at school. Abortion laws are also coming under renewed attack in the state. Quote, they are very strategic. Dr. Prudence Flowers, senior lecturer in US history at Flinders University, tells Crikey that the organisation may be using the Grover case in Australia to experiment with a model that presents opposition to transgender people as a feminist statement rather than a religious one. The ADF has a policy of experimenting with lawsuits, all of which are geared towards advancing a Christian vision of society, and they jump into cases where they think there are test cases or precedents that they can pursue, she says. I think the Giggle versus Tickle case is a kind of opportunistic intervention and is a way of advancing certain types of arguments about biology and God-given gender roles and things like that. They are very strategic about what they back and why, and part of that is not necessarily about winning that case, but about putting forward arguments that will change the broader political social environment, says Flowers.
Lucy Hamilton, a UTS doctoral student focusing on the democracy crisis posed by the transnational right, says the ADF's financial backing of Grover reflects a United States body determined to trap us worldwide in Handmaid's Tale territory by gaining access to the Australian legal system. The ADF is all about trans lawfare, Hamilton says, a long-term game of removing the civic gains of LGBTQIA+ people with trans people a, quote, soft target. People should be very worried, she tells Crikey. This didn't happen quickly in the US or UK, but social cohesion is deeply damaged in both places. Hamilton says propaganda that depicts trans women as threatening and encroaching on women's rights has effectively co-opted moderates, encouraging a brand of feminism that includes far-right goals, punitive to other groups. Transgender rights. The ADF isn't the only far-right foreign group jumping on cases where transgender rights are at stake in Australia. In the New South Wales Supreme Court, Kiralee Smith is appealing an unlawful vilification ruling involving a transgender woman and soccer player. Madrid-based Christian organisation Citizen Go, which incited a moral panic over abortion in Kenya and other places, has posted a petition started by former MP George Christensen to repeal the New South Wales Anti-Discrimination Act. Christensen was the Australian campaign director for Citizen Go for 3 years until recently, his LinkedIn says. In December, Citizen Go held a live stream including Smith. They were also slated to be at this week's ARC conference. Rodney Croom, spokesperson for advocacy group Just Equal Australia, says that groups like the ADF have weaponised the courts to attack trans rights, but that it's clear they also have marriage equality and other reforms in their sights. The Grover case has been seized upon by Nationals MP Alison Penfold, who has introduced a private member's bill in Parliament seeking to reinstate the legal definition of a woman. The opposition and One Nation have also vowed to amend the Sex Discrimination Act. Grover insisted she did not share the ADF's views on abortion, but when you're fighting for basic reality as I am, you are going to find some strange bedfellows along the way. With the UK Supreme Court ruling in April 2025 that the legal definition of a woman is based on biology, Grover's case has become a particular cause célèbre there. A small protest was held at London's Australia House over the ruling. In the same week, Amnesty International released a report on the UK's gender-critical movement, highlighting the role of the media in, quote, normalising anti-trans rhetoric. ADF and Citizen Go did not respond to repeated requests for comment. And that article by Amy Fallon was titled, From Nigel Farage to Giggle for Girls, This US Christian Group Has Fingerprints Everywhere. Who are the ADF? On Vision Australia Radio, you're listening to Crikey with selected readings from the website crikey.com.au. Next, an article by Christopher Warren titled Social Media's Parasocial Turn is Fueling the Pauline Hanson Moment. Big Tech has fomented an algorithmic shift to the right, letting social media platforms loose and giving grievance politicians like the One Nation leader a launching pad. Don't bother trawling through the minutiae of Australian politics to understand Pauline Hanson and the One Nation surge. The radical right's political moment was made in America, or to be precise, at Meta HQ at the One Hackaway Menlo Park. The time? January 2025. That was when Mark Zuckerberg revealed Meta was winding back its social focus, the family and friends part. Instead, Facebook and Instagram would invest more into the kind of algorithmically driven creator content prototyped by TikTok. It was the direction that would come to mirror the feed of outraged grievance politics on Elon Musk's X. Part of Meta's decision was simple business. Pandering to grievance sells advertising better. But it was also partly fueled by the US tech industry falling into line behind a re-elected Donald Trump, a process of ass-kissing reported in depth in Regime Change, the latest big political book out of the US from New York Times reporters Maggie Haberman and Australia's own Jonathan Swan. Meta's former head of global affairs,
and former UK Deputy Prime Minister Nick Clegg said in an interview this month that as big tech went MAGA, products like Facebook and Instagram changed utterly from being human-centric to being much more about content, often synthetic content, algorithmically recommended to you. Clegg's successor at Meta, former Republican staffer Joel Kaplan, bragged there'd be no more damping down of the outrage. We're getting rid of a number of restrictions on topics like immigration, gender identity and gender, he said in his first announcement in the job. It must have hurt Zuckerberg to write off the $80 billion he'd spent on pivoting Meta to a social metaverse, but Elon Musk's 2022 reshaping of Twitter had already irresistibly accelerated the trajectories of the politics and business model of Silicon Valley. The parasocial shift. Beyond the algorithmic content nudge to the right, pioneered by Musk's X, tech platforms themselves have also utterly changed their purpose. The once multi-directional social media of friends has been replaced by a one-directional parasocial media, says Dana Boyd, founder of Research Institute Data and Society. It's a one-sided, often emotionally intense engagement with people who only exist for us on the other side of our screens. It's not a new phenomenon. It's been at the heart of Hollywood marketing for a century, but the platform algorithms are bringing it to right-wing politics and turning the dial up to 11. In the inevitable medium is the message way, this platform shift is creating a new politics, one optimised for radical right parties like Pauline Hanson's One Nation, which were always more personality-based outrage makers than organised movements. Despite old media's eagerness to find Labour voters shifting right-wing, the persuasive message that grievance voters are learning is that it's a winning strategy to be extreme. It's this joy in abandoning the squishy compromising of the centre-right that pollsters are picking up in the One Nation surge. To see the political parasocial in practice, look no further than the chummily fake "let's take our country back" persona that Hanson has long perfected. She gives her older Facebook demographic both a friend and a pack of enemies, led by Prime Minister Anthony Albanese, to demonise. She's leaning into the new distribution logic identified by US researcher Kate Starbird, creator-centred parasocial spaces that ride the waves of algorithmic recommendation seem to be dominating our attention and reshaping the flows of information and influence. The in-group. When you're getting your news from Facebook, the deluge of posts and comments from or about Hanson on social media, even when much is fake and bot-driven, makes us feel we're in their gang, particularly in the news deserts of regional Australia, where News Corp Sky News broadcasts free-to-air. As this month's Reuters 2026 digital news report confirmed, most people are getting their news-like information from social media platforms. For the One Nation demographic, that means Facebook and maybe Instagram. Hanson's followers get to join in passively as boosters in scrolling and sharing the creator's content, deepening its effect with supportive comments. The purpose has changed, but this new media hides behind social media aesthetics of old, with rough-around-the-edges production values and a joking-not-joking, truthy sensibility. Low-definition aesthetic and content is a design choice. It lets the community fill in the gaps with their own emotional responses, rather than having to wrestle with the complexity of pesky things like facts and nuance. Hanson and One Nation are just part of the platform's globally networked feed from the world's radical right parties, with local particularities jimmied into a global narrative of dangerous elites and their woke pandering. When the UK right kicked off worldwide outrage on the tech platforms over alleged two-tier policing in response to a tragic stabbing in Southampton in the UK, Hanson jumped in, saying there's racism to white people happening in Australia too. Sure, Pauline. In the high-stakes battle for attention, the platform's politics is right now proving a win-win for both the radical right and big tech's advertising-centred business model. The question is, will the emotion in the downstream polling surge of parties like One Nation turn into action in the real world of elections? Or is the response to pollster questions more an emotion-light thumbs-up or like to the latest provocation
before attention is dragged away to some shiny new thing on the internet. And that article by Christopher Warren was titled "Social Media's Parasocial Turn is Fueling the Pauline Hanson Moment." Next, an article by Ben Eltham titled "The Dirty Word of Greenwashing is Rampant in Australia and it's Costing You $1.2 billion. The ACCC's greenwashing case against burger joints Grilled highlights the scale of misleading environmental advertising from airlines to supermarkets. Verdant forests, sparkling cascades, cuddly animals, eco this, eco that. Australian retailers are stocked full of items featuring green imagery. A walk down any supermarket aisle shows there is plenty of environment-based advertising bedecking common consumer items, promising customers they're doing something good by buying their product. The phenomenon of greenwashing is arguably as old as advertising itself. The term was coined in 1986 by activist Jay Westerveld, who noticed that the beachside Fijian hotel he was staying at had posted a note about guests reusing their towels. The hotel was also in the process of building new bungalows along the pristine beach. Take the recent case of burger chain Grilled, which has found itself in hot water again. The Australian Competition and Consumer Commission, the ACCC, has taken it to court for allegedly misleading customers with its Tree Day Tuesday promotion. The case is the latest in a string of misdemeanours for the burger chain, which has a well-documented history of underpayment and mistreatment of staff. Grilled promised to donate $1 for every burger bought on a Tuesday towards tree planting, but the fine print, which was only provided to customers upon request, stipulated that the donation would only apply to members of Grilled's Relish Club who bought burgers in person at the front counter when scanning their membership code. As a result, only a fraction of the roughly 5 million burgers sold on Tuesdays between 2021 and 2024 actually qualified for a tree planting donation. This would amount to, quote, overstating the circumstances in which donations to an environmental cause would be made, the ACCC argued in its court filing, in other words, a type of greenwashing. Greenwashing, according to the United Nations, is misleading the public to believe that a company or other entity is doing more to protect the environment than it is. Outgoing United Nations Chief Antonio Guterres has slammed the practice, calling it rank deception and a toxic cover-up. To take one common example, Australian electricity retailers like AGL are still selling so-called green power electricity, advertised as electricity fed into the grid from accredited green power generators. But the Australian grid doesn't work like that. The electrons you use in your home come from whatever generation the grid happens to be sourcing from, including coal and gas plants. Green power is essentially just an unverifiable promise by a retailer to invest in renewable generation. The Australia Institute's Rod Campbell tells Crikey that greenwashing is rampant in the Australian economy. It's good to see the ACCC chasing dodgy claims of corporate philanthropy, but Grilled are the small fries in this game, he says. In research published last year, the Australia Institute argued that as much as $1.1 billion of corporate philanthropy from large corporations was dubious or overinflated. The Westpac rescue helicopter carries the Westpac logo, but the bank pays less than 7% of its costs, most of which are paid by taxpayers, Campbell observed. Bunnings owners Wesfarmers claim the tens of millions raised at sausage sizzles outside its stores as its own contributions, even though the money is paid by its customers and the work done by volunteers. David Hertzberg is a principal lawyer for Equity Generation Lawyers in Sydney, with recent experience in the greenwashing space. He tells Crikey that there has been an uptick in enforcement from the ACCC in recent years. Greenwashing is an enduring problem, Hertzberg says. The reason why it is enduring is that people care about the environment. Consumers and investors factor in environmental claims when making decisions. So when claims don't stack up, it causes real harm, he adds. Consumers can't make informed decisions. It penalises legitimate claims and it reinforces business as usual. The flood of environmental claims doesn't seem to be ebbing.
Erin Turner is the CEO of the Consumer Policy Research Centre. This is happening everywhere, from airliners to retailers to hamburger chains, she tells Crikey. One of the big things we found in our research is that while some companies are outright lying, a lot of green claims are not lies and regulators can't take action against them. Turner says that many of the environmental claims companies make are so vague they are essentially meaningless. Common terms used on point-of-sale advertising include phrases such as eco-friendly, saves energy, efficient, and the ever-reliable green. We found a kettle designed for a cooler planet and a TV that claims it is for the planet, Turner says. Despite the vagueness of these claims, they do impact consumer behaviour. We found green claims on fridges and washing machines meant that 84% of customers were willing to pay 10% more for the product, Turner tells Crikey. That translates to a $1.2 billion loss to consumers on green claims that don't deliver. Current legislation does nothing to regulate such claims. Our laws aren't fit to deal with the claims that are being made in the market, Turner argues. Campbell agrees. Companies like to talk up their charitable giving, but some provide such limited and self-interested documentation that it's impossible for the public to judge which companies are truly generous and which are just good at PR, he says. We've made recommendations that the ASX require major companies to disclose their philanthropic activity in transparent and consistent ways, something that the ACCC's case could assist with. It does seem that legislators are finally taking notice. A Senate inquiry into greenwashing, watched closely by consumer advocates and industry, is due to report this week. Whatever the recommendations, as Hertzberg notes, greenwashing litigation isn't going away. So long as it's a problem, people will be trying to do things about it. And that article by Ben Elton was titled, "The Dirty World of Greenwashing is Rampant in Australia, and it's costing you $1.2 billion. And that completes our readings from the website crikey.com.au. I'm Kate Cooper. This programme is produced in our Adelaide studios and can be heard regularly at this time here on Vision Australia Radio, VA Radio on digital, and online at varadio.org.

0: Hi, how you doing? This is James Rain for RAD, recording artists, actors and athletes against drink driving. You know, a great song can last forever, but so can the consequences of drink driving. Cause a crash because you drank too much and it'll follow you for the rest of your life. So when you know your friends have had too many, take their keys, drive them home, or stay up late listening to music. Just keep them off the road, because friends don't let friends drink drive.
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4: 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Peter Greco, on behalf of Philip Badapia, saying thank you so much for tuning in. This program coming to you from Gardner Land. Coming to you very shortly, we'll meet David Dante AM, who was recognised in this year's King's Birthday Honours for David's wonderful work for not-for-profits, in particular for NextSense. We know a little bit about them. We'll find out a lot more. We'll then catch up with Hyper the Clown, who is Stacey Ashland from the Darwin Fringe Festival. Stacey runs Club Croc, a very accessible, inviting, enjoyable event that's during the Darwin Fringe Festival, and your invitation to come along all the way to Darwin is coming up very soon. We'll then meet Betty Maguire, OAM. Betty was recognised in this year's King's Birthday Honours. Betty has done some wonderful work in the area of softball, and in particular for lawn bowls for people blind or low vision. Betty's work is well known. We'll find out a bit about that. And Phil Vanderpin will join us, co-founder and co-presenter for Focal Point, reflecting a bit on the start of Radio for the Print Handicapped on the AM band. We'll pay a little tribute as it is about to close down. And also Phil will give us a bit of an idea regarding the address by Pauline Hanson to the National Press Club. If you're listening through 1197 AM in Adelaide at 8 o'clock, for your listening pleasure, Lizzie and Sam are here with Studio One. Just before we find out what's on their program, well, sadly, for the third week in a row, I have to say that we have lost a very close friend, and many people who would have been touched and would have known of Irene Sabero. Sadly, Irene passed away a little while ago, worked for Vision Australia for over 35 years. So to Irene's colleagues and friends, family, that's a very sad loss. So rest in peace, Irene. Our deepest sympathies to all those that knew Irene. Now, for the last 6 years or so, around about this time, I say, let's find out what's on Studio One tonight. I will again tonight, but for the last time, because as from next week, Focal Point will move to 8 o'clock on a Wednesday night, and Studio One will be at 3 o'clock on a Wednesday afternoon, and later on in July, it will also be repeated on weekends. The team will tell you about that when that occurs. But Lizzie and Sam, thank you for your appearances during the show over the last 6 years or so. And going back to Matthew Layton, it's been really very much appreciated. Keep up the great work. You're moving on to bigger and better things in your new time slot, so we wish you well with that. So for the last time, let's find out what's on Studio One tonight.
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4: Well, I'm really absolutely delighted to welcome to the program David Dinter, who was recognised in this year's King's Birthday Honours with an AM for his work for the not-for-profits. David, welcome and congratulations.
7: Well, thank you so much, Peter. It's a pleasure to talk to you, and I know you do great work in the community, so I'm happy to support you.
4: Well, it's to speak to people like you who also do some great work. Now, the thing that kind of got our interest, David, was your work with Next Sense, and I was having a chat to you before coming to air and said we've had a wonderful relationship with Next Sense and the Royal Institute as it was before then. Now, how did you get involved? It was quite some time ago, I believe.
7: Yeah, Peter, I've actually been on the board for about 25 years,
4: yeah,
7: which is, it's gone in a flash. I can't believe that. But back all those years ago, the board asked me to give them some advice, some property advice. I'm a property developer. That's my real job.
4: Okay.
7: And they asked me for some property advice about something they were involved in at the time. And after I helped them, they asked me if I'd like to join the board. So that's how it came about.
4: Did you know much about blindness, slow vision, you know, kids in particular with disabilities much before then?
7: No, I didn't have a big knowledge of it at that stage. So it's been a wonderful learning journey. And it has... in relation to Next Sense, it's just as time goes on, I just appreciate so much more the incredible work that the organisation does, and it's just an honour, a privilege for me to be able to support it.
4: Reading a little bit about you, you're obviously pretty passionate, very passionate about education.
7: Education's a big thing for me. There's a couple of areas: education and helping kids. They're the two things that really stand out to me and things that I like helping with.
4: One of the things that really fascinates me about people like you who get recognised, and it's kind of not for your everyday work, if I could put it like that, it's that kind of work for not-for-profit, that sort of work that in a sense can be unrecognised or you're not necessarily noted for. What kind of set you on that path? Where did that kind of sense for sort of social justice, that sense for giving kids a bit of a chance come from?
7: Yeah, Peter, what a great question. I don't know. I think it's just innate. I was exposed over the years to a number of people who always helped others. And I think since I was a young man, I've always sort of thought I really want to be able to help other people who aren't as fortunate. And I've got to the stage now where I get much more pleasure out of helping in these areas than I do in the business world. So I find that from a personal perspective, it just makes

0: I didn't particularly like the practice of it, and so I got very early on in my career. I got involved in property, and I loved that. And I think the beauty of law and accounting and now property is that you can use those across many fields. And I felt that they would be some skills that would be very helpful in relation to the Next Sense board. And then, of course, as I got more and more involved, there were other areas that appealed to me and I got involved with, which were outside my business areas. So it's been a very, very wide and satisfying role that I've been able to play.
1: You talked about your passion for education, how important it is. And I guess one of the things that we've learned on programs like this for many, many years is that early intervention with kids with disabilities, that, you know, chance to at least get them to a good start in life is such an important part. And that kind of follows on with a good education as well.
0: Yeah, absolutely. And we've spent a lot of time at Next Sense really making large strides in that early intervention space. And it's helped a lot of people. Can I tell you a story, Peter?
1: Sure.
0: The thing that really, and I think it explains what gives me so much pleasure in doing what I do. I hope he doesn't mind me mentioning his name, but there was a wonderful boy by the name of Josh Wood, who I met about a year ago. Next Sense gets involved in something called a charity flight, which is in conjunction with Pathfinders, which is a charity arm of Qantas. And the relationship with Qantas goes back to the 1960s. It's an amazing relationship. But every year we have a charity flight, which, you know, the Qantas staff and the planes are all donated. And any proceeds of ticket sales go to benefit Next Sense. And last year our trip was to Toowoomba. We had a lovely young boy by the name of Josh Wood who was blind and has benefited from all the help that Next Sense has been able to give him over his lifetime. He's now 19 years old, but he completed his HSC, got a fantastic result. He's now at university in Queensland, and he is just the most wonderful boy. And I was so impressed by him that I invited him to come and speak at our AGM a couple of weeks ago. And there wasn't a dry eye in the house. And this boy, he's so confident. And, you know, he credits Next Sense in a large way to his success. And, of course, his parents, wonderful parents and family. But, you know, he does things like he's a champion in blind golf, which I think is incredible. He's played in America and he's played in the UK. And he's incredibly confident. And they're the sort of instances, Peter, that gives me so much pleasure in what I do, to see young boys like Josh being able to flourish and contribute incredibly to this country. And that's what I think is special about what we do.
1: You talked about the parents, obviously very important, but that opportunity that Josh got through an organisation like Next Sense. You talk about his confidence. I mean, a lot of that would have come through the start that he got and the opportunities that he got through Next Sense.
0: Yeah, no question about it. And he was an avid reader of Braille. We produced Braille books for him. And he told a funny story about how he piled all of the books up that he read, and it was taller than him. And he's about and I think he's over 6 foot. So, yeah. But you know, we helped some 11,000 families across Australia, Peter, with vision and hearing impairment, and we're now represented in many states. And it's a huge team effort. We have a fantastic board. We have a fantastic senior leadership team, a great CEO, and, you know, 450 to 500 staff that just create incredible results every day.
1: Things like Braille and the production of Braille, I mean, the opportunities to have access to information, again, that's one of the things that is so important. You know, it's pretty easy not to have access or for information to be inaccessible. That access to information and just the access to stuff in general, if I could put it so, technically is so important.
0: Yeah, absolutely, Peter.
1: What about in terms of your role as a lawyer and also an accountant? Because I guess, you know, boards need that kind of expertise. I mean, it might be boring. It might be kind of, you know, governance, yawn, yawn, yawn. But, you know, that's also very important, you know, I guess, in terms of accountability and reporting systems or audits, that sort of stuff, particularly in this day and age when –

0: to competitive field for charities, but also to make sure that everyone is sitting up straight and doing the right thing.
1: Oh, absolutely, Peter. We put a lot of time and energy into governance around our board. We have a fantastic board of directors. Each one brings a different skill to the board table, and that's really important. We all take the role very seriously. The responsibilities these days to be a director on a board, and it's not just a public board or a for-profit board, but these not-for-profit boards, the responsibilities are just as large. And we spend a lot of time focused on that. We educate, we have education ourselves on governance and on responsibilities around the board. And I think that it's a really important thing. I'm a member of the Australian Institute of Company Directors, as are many of my fellow board members, and we regularly undertake classes and ways to improve our capability in that regard. So no, we take it incredibly importantly, Peter.
0: And it's good for clients and your supporters and obviously the families of your clients to kind of know that, you know, they're in kind of safe hands, if I could put it like that.
1: Yeah, absolutely. We'd like to think so.
0: What about in terms of the recognition, David? What does it kind of mean to you? Because we're having a quick chat before going to end. You strike me as being a little bit modest. It must sort of make your heart swell up a little bit when you have this sort of letter or email or this tap on the shoulder say, "Hey, David, you've got an AM."
1: Yeah, look, it's been a bit of a surreal couple of weeks, Peter. I like to fly under the radar. I'm not a guy who seeks publicity. So just even being on your radio program, I feel a little uncomfortable, although you are a very easy person to talk to. Yeah, it really took me by surprise. You don't set out to do this work in the expectation of these things happening. So it really shocked me. But look, it's, you know, I guess my feelings, I feel very humbled by it. I feel very privileged, and I feel thankful. And it's a very nice, obviously, as you'd appreciate, in the last couple of weeks, a lot of people have asked me, you know, how does it feel? What does it mean to you? And it's a great honor. And as I say, I feel very privileged, but it doesn't change anything, Peter. I still am, will do and will continue to do the things that I do because I love doing it. But it is a great honor and something that it's something I think that at the end of the day is very satisfying to my family. And it's a pleasure to see the thrill they've got out of it. But it is a great privilege.
0: Often people mention that, David, because obviously you put a lot of hours in kind of away from your family time, and when they can kind of think, oh, well, actually, it was worth it, you know, to be recognised like that. It's kind of cool when your family almost get a bigger buzz out of it as you do.
1: Yeah, my beautiful, long-suffering wife, Judy, who's we're coming up to our 41st wedding anniversary.
0: Oh, brilliant.
1: She's been an incredible support to me. I wouldn't be able to do anything that I do without her unconditional support. And I've got three married kids. I've got five beautiful grandchildren. I'm a very lucky man.
0: Well, we've been fortunate as well, David, to be able to speak to you. Again, congratulations, as I said to you at the beginning. We've had a good relationship with NextSense for many years. And, well, I guess it's people like you that make them be able to do the work they do. Enjoy the moment. We wish you well and thank you again for speaking to us and congratulations.
1: Well, thanks so much, Peter. I appreciate your interest in it.
0: That's David Denty there, David Denty AM, I should say, who this year was recognised for his work in the not-for-profit, in particular for NextSense. David recognised in this year's King's Birthday Honours. Well, the Darwin Fringe Festival is getting ever closer. But also there's a thing that happens all year round, I think, at Darwin. It's Club Croc, and let's find out about it with Stacey Ashett, who doubles as Hyper the Clown. Hyper, I might
2: call
0: you Hyper.
2: How's it going?
0: I'm going very well.
2: Good. That's great to hear. That's good. I'm so happy you're great.
0: Now, we're here in the southern states, so we have been absolutely freezing. This cold weather is giving us the shivers. Hopefully it's warm out there and you can make us feel warm via the radio.
2: Well, actually, it's very cold for us locals at the moment.
0: Well, 25.
2: I had to bring my jumper out.
0: Okay. 25 or 26?
2: Yeah, 25. Oh, my goodness,
0: God,
2: freezing.
0: I'm so jealous. Yeah, tell us a bit about Club Croc. It sounds like a really great thing. Now, this happens all year round. I mean, the Darwin Fringe is coming up as well, but Club Croc is all year round, is it?
2: Yeah, so Club Croc is a all abilities nightclub that we started about, I think, 3 or 4 years ago. It's been such a long time. I haven't been keeping tabs on it. It's a nightclub experience, but when you talk about the Fringe Festival, we're just having a pop-up one for all ages because we had so much demand. People were like, why can't little kids go too? So the Fringe Festival's open for everybody to come. But normally, we run about, 6 to 10 events, depending on the year and the funding and who's available to help us out. And people can come and dance and have a safe place to party. Because I don't know if you've ever been to Darwin.
0: Not yet.
2: We have one street full of nightclubs, and it's pretty. It's, I mean, can I say it's a pretty sad street? I don't know. In my younger days, I probably thought it was really good. We really wanted to create a space where people could come and just dance and be themselves. So that's what we do. That's what Club Croc's about. Did I
0: Great
2: cover all the
0: name. It's a great
2: bases?
0: name, isn't it? Because I mean, Darwin is famous for their crocs, so not on the street, but just on the front page of their newspaper normally, isn't
2: It is always, there is lots of crocodiles. There's crocodile warnings, but it is croc, but it's spelt with a KROCK.
0: Yeah,
2: We tried to
0: right.
2: be a little bit different, That's what we're about, being different.
0: Yeah, Harper, you talked about the safe side of things. That's so important as well, because people with disabilities, sadly, can either be or can be vulnerable, and or sometimes people can try and take advantage of them.
2: It is true. So, I mean, we've created this space. When we first did it, I'm a co-founder. There was another lady that founded it with me, that she's moved on. But we searched high and low for Darwin in Palmerston area to find the best spot. And we chose Club Tropical. Club Tropical's a destination venue. So no one's gonna be like going there unless they're going there just to go to that place. And then there's a spot outside, like outside with like, they've got water fountains and, a couch is outside. So that's great sense if people are having sensory overload. And then we have a restaurant inside for, people to eat dinner, meet new friends, and socialize there. And then we rent out a room where that's where the club happens, where all the dancing happens. And we also have a security guard there just in case anything's happened. Just to that old number one, we wanted to be really like exactly the same as a nightclub you would have in town. So we have wristbands and you pay your money, you line up, pay your money, you get a wristband. The security checks your ID. No, I'm just joking. No, that's so we wanted to make it as much as a nightclub as possible. So we covered all bases. Now, in town, there are, I mean, people can actually drink. So there is a bar, a licensed bar there. So like we're all adults. And if some people do like to have a drink or two or, and then go have a dance, but majority of people don't, but that option is there for people. Yeah. Anyway,
0: So
2: sorry, did I cover that? Did I
0: you did,
2: go
0: you
2: off on
0: did.
2: a tangent?
0: No, you were right on messages, I like to say. Now it's on pretty much right throughout to the fringe.
2: So no, we have one event at the
0: Okay.
2: Fringe. And that's on the 23rd of July on Thursday. It's on a Thursday, and that's actually in town. So we wanted to make this event special because it's the Darwin Fringe, and this is an all ages event. So we wanted it to, be really different from all the other ones that we do. And it is on a Thursday, so you're not going to have, hopefully we're not going to have that clash of the Friday Saturday pub crawl. Yeah, so there you go. Yeah, it's on Thursday the 23rd. So one, but then we have three more events at the end of the year, for the end of the year, August, October, and November.
0: Terrific. Now, let's talk a little bit about Hyper the Clown. Hyper the
2: Who's
0: Clown's got,
2: that?
0: I think it's someone who's really, really famous in Darwin, and we're trying to make them famous in the southern states. Now, Hyper the Clown has got pink hair. Why pink hair?
2: She does. Because she's just crazy. No, once upon a time, I'm High for the Clown, just letting your listeners know that. I'm High for the Clown, and my pink hair is...
0: It's real, isn't it?
2: It is real hair.
0: You've got hair. Pink hair. That's normal.
2: It's normal. That's what I tell the kids that they're like, why do you have pink hair? I say, because I'm a clown. All clowns have pink hair. I just think it makes people feel good, and I'm very much people can come approachable. You know, when you're bright and colourful, I think that's a huge part of connection with people. So that's what I really like to do, connecting with people.
0: How did you get started? What kind of made you come up with the character and then the dress up and then what you do?
2: Well, once upon a time, I did, my dad has an entertainment business, and the clown got pregnant and he said, did you want to face paint? And I said, I don't know how to face paint. And then he said, oh, it's $100 an hour. I said, I know how to face paint. Yep, give me the paints. But unfortunately, I've evolved. I don't really like painting faces because, you know, I can't, they have to stay still, and I like to be, what did you do? You know, I want to ask some questions.
0: Yeah, good point.
2: So I don't know. I don't do face painting anymore. There's lots of people in Darwin that does face painting, but now I do more interactive and engaging entertainment. So magic and balloons and games and all sorts of things like that. Yeah.
0: It must be great. Go on.
2: Yeah. To finish your question, and hyper, the reason why I got hyper, the name is because I'm 100% crazy hyper. I'm hyper. And recently I've been diagnosed with ADHD. So I already knew it when I was a younger version of myself.
0: Okay.
2: There you go.
0: Did the diagnosis kind of help? It's a serious question.
2: Well, because I've been doing this for 20 years, like I've been running my own business for 20 years, and in my old age, in my old age, you know, I do have trouble focusing on boring tasks like, you know, admin and stuff. And I really, there was a point where I'm like, oh, there is a problem. And it does help when I do have to, when I do have to focus. I do take medication for when I have to focus, but the rest of the time I'm like, I'm just hyper, I'm just myself. So yeah, it did, and I'm very grateful for it. But obviously I knew that I had it before.
0: Yeah.
2: But sometimes you need a little bit of help, you know, especially when you have your own business and, you know, running administration for Club Croc as well and all these other, I have lots of hats. Yeah.
0: Those clowns do.
2: Yes. I need to be on the ball. I need to be.
0: All right. I was going to ask you before, like, obviously, you know, if you can brighten people's lives up, I mean, heavens above, it's pretty tough out here for everyone, isn't it? So particularly with young kids, if you can kind of put a smile on their face and maybe forget about the drudgery of life or the challenges of life for a while, that's a very cool thing to be able to do.
2: Well, it's not just kids. It's adults too,
0: enough.
2: Peter. You
0: well,
2: know,
0: we're all kids at heart.
2: You know, I think that everybody needs a little bit of spark in their day. I think adults are so overlooked. Like, I know you haven't touched on it, but when I do, when I've done humanitarian clown work, which I have done, you know, people think, you know, oh, if the kid is sick in the hospital, which is absolutely, you know, they need cheering up too, but the parents are stressed out of their minds, you know,
0: great
2: and
0: point.
2: They also need a distraction. Kids are very resilient, and you know, they if you tell a kid to laugh, they're just going to laugh. If you tell an adult to laugh, they'll be like, why? And then you'd have to tell them the health benefits. Yeah.
0: You're a bit of a psychologist as well, aren't you, really?
2: Well, yes, I've studied. No, I'm just joking, yes.
0: You study psychology 24/7. You kind of graduated from the University of Psychology, also known as the University of Life.
2: It's true. You have to be very connected with people, and you know, like being, you have to read. You have to read the room. You have to do it.
0: Now, just remind us about Club Croc during the Darwin Fringe, the date and where, and people can just rock up. They don't have to book, or do they?
2: It would be good if you did book, but you can rock up. It is at Brownsmart Studio. So Brownsmart's the most famous theatre in Darwin. I think it's their only small theatre. So everyone knows really where that is. And it's from 4 p.m. to 8 p.m. and it's all ages. So it's a special event for all ages. And on the Thursday, the 23rd of July, and everybody is welcome. You don't have to be able to dance. I don't know how to dance, and I attempt to all the time when I go to
0: Always
2: these
0: ever go.
2: dances.
0: And everyone is welcome. You don't have to have a postcode that's in the NT. You can come in from anywhere around Australia.
2: Yep, aliens are also welcome. Yep. Everybody is welcome. Absolutely. 100%. It is for everybody. It's just wanting to have fun and have a good time and connect with people and dance. You don't even have to connect with people. You can just dance in the corner if you like and feel the music. But yes, we will be there with our dancing shoes on.
0: Piper, basically, it's been
2: Yes.
0: really fun. You've connected with me and I've had a great time. We'll have to speak to you again because there's other things we would like to have covered, but we'll put the details up with our show notes so we can put them there. And in case people are there for, the 23rd of July, getting away from this freezing cold winter, it'll be great to come along and say, I heard you on
2: Yeah, come up
0: the
2: and be freezing as well. 25 degrees, come on.
0: radio. I can put up with that. Hey, Stacey, great to talk to you.
2: Thanks, Peter. Thanks so much.
0: So Stacey Ashlett there, who's a Hype of the Clown. That's a Club Croc, the 23rd of July, and also later on in the year, part of the Darwin Fringe Festival. We'll put details up with our show notes, but that sounds like a fun time. Almost, in fact, not almost, that's worth getting to Darwin just for that.
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4: Hope you're enjoying the program.
0: What's some really wonderful news out of the King's Birthday Honours for this year? Receiving an OAM is Betty Maguire for her services to softball and also blind bowls. Betty, welcome and congratulations.
5: Thank you, Peter. I've had mixed feelings about the award. I'd been humbled and honoured and very grateful that some people have found my contribution to sport worthy of such a nomination. It's amazing.
0: People have done a lot of work putting your CV together, Betty. You've done so many things. I'm not quite sure where to start. Maybe with softball back in the 1950s. You must have been a very young lady then. You're still a young lady now, but even a little bit younger there, back in the 1950s.
5: Yeah, 53, actually. I met my husband-to-be and he was involved in baseball and softball and he introduced me to the people in at the Melbourne area and I played with the Rebels Club for 1 year, got married, and then in 1956, the suggestion was put that we start softball in Sunshine. So that's how it all started, and yes, I'm still here.
0: Was it something that you took to it straight away? Did you love it straight away, or was it because of your husband-to-be, Betty? Tell us the truth there. Was it him or the softball that got you going?
5: Both really, because I'd always loved watching baseball. So baseball hooked me first.
0: Okay, fair enough. Good work. Now, what about some of the stuff you've done, both a player and very much involved in the administration of the game? Because they're often the unsung heroes. If it's not for the people that do the work off the field, those of us that love to play our sport can't kind of do it, can we?
5: That's correct. It took me a little while to get used to administration. I was, first of all, a vice president. Kerry went to the meeting and I found that I was the vice president. And in 12 months later, I took on the position as secretary and stayed there until 2004.
0: Yeah, that's a fair old serving of time, isn't it?
5: Yes. Yes. Now, lots of people.
0: Yeah, I'm sure. Now, a couple or so decades later, you got involved with blind bowls. How did that start?
5: Kerry retired from work, and because he had retinitis pigmentosa, which causes blindness, he decided he would play bowls. And from there on, we were both involved in that. So I think he became secretary of the Australian Blind Bowlers Association 2 years later and said, we need a minute secretary. So that's where I got involved there, because they had meetings, conference meetings with all the states. They were taped by Telstra, and I got to decipher those and put them into proper minutes.
0: Now, lawn bowls are still a big deal these days, but I mean, I guess those days in terms of communication, you talked about the telephone conferences. I mean, you know, I guess the old-fashioned letter was sent. It was before email and that sort of stuff. So the work that went into organising things like nationals, that must have taken a whole load of work.
5: Well, not really, because the nationals were organised by the state that was hosting them.
0: Yeah.
5: So basically we did a draw, and I typed the draw and put together programs, you know, for each of the 2/5 of states. So, yes, it was the whole Australia-involved effort, let's put it that way.
0: And as I say, ahead of its time in many respects. I mean, these days with Paralympics and Commonwealth Games, etc., not much publicity about sport for people blind or low vision, but, you know, you were sort of up and running and making things happen, you know, well before the good times of today, if I could put it that way.
5: Yeah, I don't know a great deal about what's happening today, because once we both retired from that in 2011, we sort of pulled back. But then we were getting quite a number of people that were involved once they started to lose their sight, because we had the 4 different categories. So they were each competing in their own category without, how can I say, without being more or less behind the eight ball.
0: On a level playing field.
5: Yes.
0: And Betty, you were involved with the team going to South Africa, were you?
5: Yes, I was appointed as manager of rest for that team. I had previously been to South Africa with the president, Mrs. Kath Morrell, in 2003, and we had been over there to represent Australia at the World Bowls meeting. South Africa had a lot of changes that they wished to bring in, and also they had quite a few days where we brushed up, I suppose you could say, on coaching blind bowlers. South Africa were a lot more advanced than a lot of the other countries. So that was a great experience to be involved in that. And Kath and I brought those, as well as the rule changes and things, we brought those back to Australia. And then the following year I went with the King, and we were runners-up to South Africa that year. And we applied to host the following World Championships in 2009, which we did at the Glenroy Bowls Club in Victoria. And that was a huge success as far as we were concerned. But we did have a lot of help from the Victorian Bowls Association, as well as at Australian level. So it was a great experience all round.
0: Betty, how were you told of your OAM? How did you get the news?
5: First of all, I think I got the text message or email telling me that I had been nominated, and would I accept the nomination, which I gladly did. And then later on we were notified, or I was notified, that the nomination had been accepted. My letter of acceptance was okay, and nominated that the advice that the award would be advertised more or less in the newspapers on King's birthday weekend. So we had to keep very quiet about that.
0: Fantastic.
5: I say that I'm very indebted to my son-in-law and all the other people that put the nomination together, but my son-in-law was the instigator.
0: All right. What's his name, Betty?
5: Lee Evans.
0: Oh, well, good on you, Lee. You've done a fabulous job. I've read some of the CV and it's very, very impressive. Betty, I hope I can say this. I've been trying to contact you for a couple of weeks and I've got a pretty good network of people involved with Lawn Bowls and trying to find people like you. And I can honestly say that everyone that I've spoken to and let them know about this news has been absolutely delighted about the fact that you've been recognised. They remember your name, know of your work, and they think it's just richly deserved and overdue in a sense that you've been recognised for your work. So that must be a nice feeling as well to know that there's a lot of people out here that are very, very pleased that you've been recognised.
5: Oh, thank you very much, Peter. That's lovely to hear, isn't it?
0: Well, you might have stepped back a little bit a few years ago, but people still remember you and know of your work. That's testament to the amount of work that you did.
5: Oh, thank you. It was a great experience working with them because bowls was quite new to me and it took me some time to learn, well, to be familiar with the rules. And I did finish up over the last 4 years of that area of being involved with the blind bowls that I decided to coach my husband, bring the lady that had been looking after him, could no longer do it. So that in itself is an experience.
0: Betty Maguire, OEM, congratulations once again and thank you so much for speaking to me. It's been an absolute privilege.
5: Thank you very much, Peter. I appreciate that.
0: That's Betty Maguire, OAM, recognising this year's King's Birthday Honours for Betty's work in lawn bowls and softball and so many other things as far as administration and making possibilities happen.
6: I don't know. I don't think so. I haven't heard.
7: No.
6: Most people sort of thought that I think that it was going to be a bit of a tight squeeze.
7: Milk doesn't come just out of a plastic container that you see in the bottle in the fridge. And that's the most disappointing part of the whole thing. And one wonders just how short-term that's going to be.
8: It's an interesting one.
0: Time to catch up with Phil Vanderpier, co-founder and co-presenter for Focal Point. Indeed, they've been involved with this radio station right from the very start. Phil, welcome.
9: Thank you, Peter. Good to be with you.
0: And happy birthday plus 1 week.
9: Oh, yeah. And plus one more year than last year.
0: Exactly. Hey, Phil, I mentioned at the start you've been involved with the radio station right from the start. I mean, it's a little bit of a, well, speaking personally, a bit of a sad event as far as this evening goes. This will be the last time Focal Point will be on the AM band. Just a bit about how this AM band came about for, well, 5RPH as it was back in 1991.
9: Well, back in 1991, that's when it actually started. But let's go back a few steps, a few years, actually.
0: Mm.
9: It started back at, I was at a conference in Hobart, actually, and we were all together. There was myself and a couple of other people from Radio for the Print Handicapped in South Australia, or Talking Print, if you like. And we were at the conference. There was all of the stations, 3RPH, 2RPH, 7RPH, and so on. And there was some big news that was supposed to come out, but we weren't allowed to say anything until the minister had actually made the statement about what was to happen. And the story was, just very briefly, 2AM stations would be allowed to go FM on the proviso that they had to relinquish their transmitter and their frequency to the government, and that one of those frequencies would be for parliamentary broadcast station, and the other would be for Radio for the Print Handicapped. And we got 1197 in Adelaide. So that's how that sort of started. Well, in 1990, we went for the license and we actually got it. And by 1991, in about January, February, we had the transmitter set up. We did some test transmission. We did a bit of simulcasting with 5UV for a while. And then come March, we were on our own and doing our own thing. And that's where we started.
0: You talked about the 1197 AM becoming available. My understanding is that it was a bit of a competitive process. It wasn't just a matter of, here it is, ready for the print handicap. You've got it. We kind of, or you, your team, if you like, had to really work for it.
9: Oh, certainly did. We had to come up with, there were several hearings, actually. And there was a final hearing, which I actually went to see that it had got that we'd got it. Now, at the time, Rosemary Penn was coordinator, and she was the one sort of putting in all the applications and so on. And then along comes Raf Tardivo, and he just tied all the loose ends together and got it. So it wasn't, as you say, easy to get, but in the end, we finally got it.
0: Of course, Raf came from 5UV or Radio Adelaide at the time, didn't he?
9: Yes. He was manager for them for a while and then came across to us and helped us to actually get going and get started. And, of course, we did Talking Print. Before that, we were on 5UV and we were doing our program from 12 o'clock. Because 5UV had other programs they wanted to fit in. So we were under the guise of 5UV at the time. But as soon as we got our license, we put our program back to 1 o'clock. So we had the Talking Print program, which was readings for the advertiser, at 1 o'clock. Soon thereafter, we brought in the readings from the Australian, which was on at 10:30 in the morning. So we eventually had two news readings. For a while, then came the third, of course, reading of the news newspaper, which didn't last long because the news didn't last long after that. They folded up and, of course, we didn't have a program then. So, you know, yeah.
0: So they must have taken a lot of effort and a lot of volunteers because, of course, these days and indeed from next week, there's a lot of cooperation between Adelaide, Melbourne and Perth or the radio stations in those cities and those states to put programs together, but this is one station kind of doing it all. I mean, I guess we were borrowing programs or using programs made in a state, but yeah, it was sort of Adelaide out on its own doing it, paddling their own canoe.
9: It certainly was. And of course, when we first began, just before we actually got the license, we knew that we were hopeful that we would get it. And I think it was for a lot of people, they sort of thought it was, some thought it was going to be a foregone conclusion. Mm. Others sort of thought, oh, it's going to be too expensive and how are we going to cope with this sort of thing? And, of course, we did a day's rehearsal on what it would be like in the day in the life of 5RPH before we went to air. So that's how that sort of got going and that's how we managed to get the station going. And once they knew what the volunteers, knew what they had to do, we were well and truly on the way.
0: Well, thank you and all those that are involved. Sadly, a number of those people are no longer with us, but thank you for what you've got us to today. So, I mean, if I may ask you, and I'm sure you'll tell me anyway, but so how do you feel about the change or the sort of, the AM band not continuing? I know there's a number of people that are pretty disappointed in terms of, you know, how they're going to find a station or maybe not wanting to go onto the internet or the sort of other ways that will still be available. So just to point out, we will still be here, but just not on the AM band.
9: Yeah, it's a sad, I've got a soft spot for the AM band because, of course, you and I both know that we grew up with the AM band and we know how it sounds and we know how far it can go and all of that sort of stuff. Digital is definitely a new thing. And although it's been around for a while and we're just starting to get used to it, it is going to be a lot different to having programs only on digital rather than both digital and AM. I think there are going to be people who will miss the AM band, but this is progress. This is new. This is going to be something that eventually people will get used to in times to come. And it'll take time, of course. It won't happen overnight. It will take time. But in the end, I think that our switch to going digital will become vindicated by the fact that I think down the track, and I know it'll be a few years away before it actually happens, but I can see the day when AM radio will become not much of a focal point in radio as both FM and digital is concerned.
0: Now, for those people who like our program in particular, we'll be moving to a different time slot. We'll be going to 8 o'clock. And for those people who say, well, what about Studio One? They'll be on at 3 o'clock on a Wednesday afternoon. I think they'll actually be repeated on a weekend later on in July. So they'll keep you posted about that. But they're the changes. So an hour later now for Focal Point. And regardless of whether you're in Adelaide, Melbourne or Perth, Focal Point will be on at 8 o'clock your local time. And also another change that's taking place as far as VA radio on the digital spectrum goes, it'll just be VA radio. So not necessarily Adelaide, Melbourne or Perth, but just VA radio. So a few little changes. So hopefully people can adjust and, well, hopefully they'll come with us on this new venture. Phil, before we go, yes. Pauline Hanson was at the National Press Club last week. I believe you took in the event. What do you think?
9: Well, I sort of wondered about it. I'm just not sure. She sort of reminds me of someone that has great ideas, but when you sort of think about it, you sort of wonder, how is she going to implement them? Does she have any idea of what's involved in implementing such ideas, whether they're good, bad or indifferent? I'm not so sure of this monoculture business. I really don't think that that's going to go, because we are a multicultural society in Australia, and we have been for a very long time. And I was talking to someone the other day about how multicultural radio began, and that started in Adelaide with 5UV doing its multicultural bit for the community, followed, of course, then by EBI FM. And, of course, now we've got SBS. And so, you know, I just don't see how you can all of a sudden turn a multicultural society into a monoculture. That's going to be the other thing. I'm not so sure about the changes she wants to make to the ABC. She wants to turn the city broadcasters into subscription services whilst leaving the country areas open to what it is now. But yeah, they sound good, but I'm just not sure how she'll go implementing them and whether or not people will start to see what's behind all of this when it actually comes to pass.
0: What about the NDIS? You said it was costing too much. Well, everyone is saying that, but I guess that's the point, isn't it?
9: Well,
0: okay, let's agree it's costing too much. So where are we going to make cutbacks? Who's going to miss out?
9: Well, that's going to be the thing. And interestingly enough, I was really surprised when you, and I don't know whether you caught up with that, Peter, but she said that she thought that Bill Shorten was the master of the thing, and she thought that she did a damn good job in actually setting it up.
0: Yeah.
9: Thought, well, that's a bit of a surprise.
0: Yeah, good pickup, because not too many bouquets were handed out, but that was certainly one. So I think Bill Shorten would be, well, sort of perversely, maybe quite pleased with the bouquet that Pauline gave her. But yeah, certainly be very interesting. Phil, we're out of time. We always are. Now, you will be back next month,
9: yeah,
0: albeit not on AM. So again, on behalf of the AM listeners that do tune in or have been tuning in, thank you for your work to get this up and running, and we look forward to joining you again next month at the new time of 8 p.m. on a Wednesday evening.
9: We'll join you then, Peter.
0: Will Vanderpeer there, co-founder, co-presenter for Focal Point, and foundation builder right from when the foundations were laid. Phil was involved with this radio station. Our audio described show of the week. Thank you very much. It is coming up on Wednesday, the 2nd of July, 9:35, SBS Movie Channel, The Circle. Now, May lands her dream job at a powerful tech company and all of a sudden is involved in a radical transparency experiment. She uncovers dangerous surveillance, privacy laws and corporate control. Who said that would never happen? The Circle, 9:35, Wednesday evening, the 2nd of July, on the SBS Movie Channel. It is rated M, and it is with audio description. Now, as we mentioned earlier, as from next week, no more AM band as far as Vision Australia Radio in Adelaide, Melbourne or Perth go. So online, on digital, podcast, all those things stay the same, but no more AM. So hopefully you can find us. And Focal Point moves to 8 o'clock on a Wednesday night right across Australia. And also Studio One will be at 3 o'clock on a Wednesday afternoon. So please make note of those changes. Hopefully you can follow us over. We really appreciate that if you could. Any details, get in touch with the station. We'll do our very best to help you out. Some birthdays before we go. Brendan Donner, who's having a birthday up there in Queensland, does some wonderful advocacy work, also pretty good with the technology. Happy birthday to you, Brendan. Sydney Whip, one of our fabulous Aussie Storm gold ballers, having a birthday. Happy birthday to you, Sydney. Also, Louise Bajaga having a birthday. A tremendous advocate, also very good on the technology. Louise, happy birthday to you. And Gemma Sydney was with Vision Australia over there in Perth for many years. Gemma has now moved to greener pastures, but Gemma, happy birthday to you. And that reminds me that Phil Vanderpier buzzed through to say a huge, huge thank you and well done to Pam Green. Phil wishes Pam all the very best as Pam moves on as well. But thank you, Pam Green. And Phil, all of Vision Australia Adelaide echoes those thoughts. Sam Rickard, thanks so much for your help. Thanks for staying with us. I'm sure you will. So for the last time, we say thank you for joining us on Vision Australia Radio, 1197 AM in Adelaide. Hope you can join us next week. On behalf of Philip Vanderpier, this is Peter Greco saying, be kind to yourselves, be thoughtful, be gentle, and look out for others. All being well, Focal Point back next week at a different time, 8 p.m. on Vision Australia Radio and the Reading Radio Network. This has been Focal Point, produced and presented from Vision Australia Radio in Adelaide, Kaurna Land.

I've never seen a sight that didn't look better looking back. I was born under a wandering star. Mud can make you prisoner and the plains can bake you dry. Snow can burn your eyes, but only people make you cry. Home is made for coming from, for dreams of going to, which with any luck

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7: Well, first interview of the day. Can you introduce yourself and tell us a bit about your product?
8: Sure. Well, my name's Shana. I work for a company called Essilor Luxottica. And late last year, we released in Australia a product called Nuance Audio. And what they are glasses or frames where you can fit your prescription lenses so they can correct your vision, plus transmit sound through the temples. So if you are hard on hearing, so if you have mild to moderate hearing loss, they act as a hearing aid as well. So they are glasses for the hearing impaired.
7: So does it work with like bone conduction, like, you know, the shock earphones and things of that nature?
8: It's a little bit different. So there are two beamforming microphones located towards the front of the frame, which pick up the user's voice and then transmit that sound through the open ear speakers located just above the ears on the temples. So the technology works a little bit different, but there are four different settings. So the four settings represent the most common types of configurations of hearing loss in the adult population. So depending on whether you have sloping hearing loss or hearing loss across all frequencies, there would be a configuration to suit your needs.
7: Amazing. And what made you come up with the idea for this product?
8: Well, it's been in the pipeline for quite a while. They found that in market, there are quite a significant number of people that need to wear hearing aids but don't for various reasons. So they may find the hearing aids are uncomfortable. They may not want to venture into that realm. They may not recognise that they have a hearing impairment or hearing issue but don't want to see a professional about it. So this is where the glasses come in. They sort of are an over-the-counter solution for people that recognise that they do have some form of hearing loss, and also providing that visual solution as well.
7: So what other sort of products do your company sell apart from these glasses?
8: Well, something that is coming along in leaps and bounds through See Differently are the Ray-Ban and Oakley Meta glasses. And my colleague Delaney, just at the end of the table there, she would be able to talk you through how the Meta glasses work and how they can benefit people with various degrees of vision loss and blindness as well.
7: Fantastic. And what brings you to TechFest? How did you find out about this exhibition?
8: I blame Andrew Davies for bringing me here. But we've been doing a bit of work with See Differently for a while now with the introduction of Meta First and soon to come Nuance. So expect to see more of us in the future.
7: Sean, thanks for your time.
8: Oh, you've been wonderful. Thank you so much.
7: Thank you.
9: Maybe you can tell us who you are and what we've got in front of us.
10: Right. My name's Joseph Stephen and my wife Mary, and we're demonstrating the Dot Pad, which is a South Korean device, the first multi-line braille display in the world. It's like a braille screen, and the same cells are used in the Monarch, which is being demonstrated next to us. But this multi-line braille display can show braille and graphics, and it currently works with JAWS for Windows, but it will also work very soon with NVDA, Narrator, and lots of its own apps. So you can, some of the things you can do on it, besides showing multiple lines of braille, like reading books, it works with Office and Excel. You can draw on an iPad and have a drawing come out on the display straight away. In Microsoft Word, you can show text and braille at the same time, like a tactile view of the text. You can arrow into some mathematics and then press a key and see the maths come out as a graph in Word. So it really is the holy grail of braille. And the amazing thing is that the price is not much more than a single line braille display. And yet this can have up to 10 lines of braille. So that's it in a nutshell.
7: So how long has this piece of technology been on the market, do you know?
10: Probably about 2 or 3 years, but up until very, very recently, it hasn't been supported by screen readers. And of course, most blind people want to use a braille display with a screen reader. But this will work with this plus, like a iOS, so your iPhone. And it doesn't yet work with Android, but most people are going to be using it in a work or education situation where they want to read multiple lines of braille. And what we sort of tell people is, you know, sighted people would never go back to a single line screen. You know, they take a screen for granted. Well, same for blind people. I would never go back to a single line display unless I want something pocket size, because on here I can read a whole page and see graphics as well.
7: So can you do things like take notes on it that you could do on a braille note taker?
10: This is just a display. But next door they have the Monarch, which is a much more expensive version of this, which has a bit wider, it's the same cells, same company makes the cells, but that has built-in applications, whereas this is solely a braille display to be connected to a PC or a laptop or an iPhone.
7: Yeah, which I think still has its merits, because as long as you know how to use your other technology,
10: sure,
7: you can use this to display.
10: Right, and it's Bluetooth and USB as well.
7: Oh, very cool.
10: Yeah. And in fact, this model has two displays on it. It's got the main area, which is for braille and tactile graphics. And then it has a single line at the bottom, which can be used for status information or other braille.
7: Amazing.
10: Yeah.
7: So can we have a go at this and see how it works?
10: So right now, I'm showing Psalm 119, just because it's a nice long document. So you can start reading that.
7: Blessed are those whose way is, you would say, it's evolution, but blameless, who walk in the law of the Lord.

0: go to the top again. So I'm going to press a key, and now the letter P, which is where the cursor was, is showing. So it's showing as a tactile graphic.
1: Oh, I can see that.
0: So
1: with the loop and then the straight edge and the
0: right, and show the whole word sound.
1: Go on then.
0: Press that one, and now you're seeing the whole word. Oh, let me show you a picture.
1: All right.
0: I'll show you a picture of a horse.
1: That'll be great.
0: All right. So up here we've got the head of the horse, so the ear, and you feel the mane. You feel the back on the your left, I think it is. You'll feel that it's looking over a gate.
1: Oh, that's what that is.
0: And you can feel the four legs, and it's just standing on something there.
1: And there's the tail. There's the back.
0: Yep.
1: Oh, that is so cool.
0: And
1: wow.
0: I can show you a house. Let me just show you. So showing the house here. There's a simple house with a chimney and the roof, two windows and a door.
1: And then, oh yeah, wow, amazing.
0: Hey.
1: Nice house.
0: And Mary's got an iPad next to us with another one where you can actually draw on it and feel it come up in real time.
1: Oh, wow.
0: So you can draw, you know, do your signature, or you can, you know, do different things like that.
1: Amazing. That is so cool. Yeah, I love this. And so just for the interest of you, see, how much will this cost?
0: I believe it's around between 9 and 10,000.
1: Amazing.
0: Which is, you know, not much more than a 40-cell display.
1: And you can probably get that funded on the NDIS.
0: Yeah.
1: Right, yes. Awesome. Well, thank you so much for your time.
0: Thank you.
2: All right, okay, so for the record, who am I talking to?
3: My name's Jess. I'm an occupational therapist from See Differently.
2: All right, so we have all these wonderful kitchen appliances set out in front of us. Maybe you can sort of step us through what we have here in front of us.
3: Yeah, so I've got a talking microwave, a talking air fryer, a talking induction hob, a tipping kettle, a liquid level finder, and a talking thermometer as well.
2: Right, so considering this is radio, can you make any of these talk for us?
3: I can. Which one would you like to hear?
2: Oh, who's the chattiest?
3: Who's the chattiest? Yeah, I've got something in the air fryer at the moment. We're actually making some banana cake in there right now.
2: Oh, okay, we'll be back soon.
3: Yeah. Perhaps we can try the microwave or...
2: All right, let's fire it away. Let's just...
3: Okay, so this is our microwave over here, and it's got preset options here for 10 seconds, 1 minute, or 10 minutes. And when you press the button, it audibly tells you what you've pressed there. So, for example, if I press this 1 minute button... It just said 1 minute there. And then we've also got the start button down on the bottom right here. When you press start, it will tell you what you've selected and what it's going to run.
2: Okay, let's get that going.
4: High power, 1 minute.
3: So that timer told you that it's running on high power for 1 minute.
2: Yep.
3: The other good thing about the microwave is that there's these favorite buttons where you can preset something that you might do a lot of the time. Say, for example, if you often do like a frozen meal and it needs to go for 7 minutes at high power, you could set one of these buttons to do that every time for you so that you don't have to press the 1 minute button 7 times.
2: Okay, well, since we're not the ABC, we can name brands. What's the brand? Where would you find something like this?
3: Yeah, so this is by the brand Cobalt, and they're the same brand that are doing the air fryer and the induction hob as well. And we stock them here at See Differently. And I believe that Vision Australia may also stock them as well, but I'm not 100% certain.
2: No worries. We've also got a set of scales here as well.
3: Yeah.
2: So I presume they're talking scales
3: too? They are talking scales. Very good for people who like their baking. They run in all the different sorts of units. So it does grams, millilitres, ounces, and they're pretty easy to use, just the two buttons there. So we've got the on-off button, which is also the tear button to reset it back to zero. And then we've got on the other side is the units button.
2: All right. So if you like your items chatty, then by all means, and I think the banana bread's ready.
1: It does sound like the same air fryer that we've got at home.
3: Have you got one at home?
1: Yeah, we do.
3: Yeah, do you like it?
1: It yells at us.
3: It yells?
1: And we don't like how obnoxiously loud it is.
3: Okay. I don't know, love and adjust it.
1: We do love it though.
3: Yeah. Okay. Well, that's good.
2: Maybe we could talk a little bit about the kettle over here.
1: Yeah.
3: So this one is the tipping kettle, and it's sort of a three-part deal. So we've got the tipping kettle, we've got a liquid level finder, and we've got a high contrast placemat which goes underneath the kettle. And that helps you to line up your mug and your kettle to make

0: make sure that you hit the target every time and you're not spilling your hot water onto the bench. And then the liquid level finder sits on the edge of your mug and it lets off a sound when you're nearly full, when you're filling up your mug. And that just makes sure that you don't, you know, half fill your mug or overfill it.
1: Okay.
0: Yeah.
1: All right. Well, thank you for your help.
0: My pleasure.
2: This is Studio One with Lizzie and Sam on Vision Australia Radio.
1: We're talking to Michael from Pacific Vision about the Braille Sense 7.
3: Rev tools, media.
4: I will borrow your finger for a while and just one finger.
3: X.
4: Like using. Oh. On the braille, gesture.
3: Braille for mouth. Taking Shetty is for S. Complete information. H.
4: Just end on right.
3: Information. H.
4: Like
3: here.
4: Okay, this is. I just want to show this device know well your finger and know what you intend to do. Okay, I will open a word file.
3: Display code new.
4: Wait a second.
3: File added. Taylor. Static export 3. Log.
4: I just open a word file. Please, you read the braille.
3: In the White House.
5: Agile part of Getty Images.
3: On.
4: When your finger is end of the.
3: Andrew.
4: Braille.
3: On Getty Images.
5: Less than 3 hours before.
3: Less than 3 hours before.
5: President Donald Trump.
3: President Donald Trump's 8 p.m.
5: Deadline for Iran to make a deal.
3: The deadline for Iran to make a deal.
4: The braille is automatically, the line is automatically moved before.
3: Oh, wow.
4: Well.
3: Yeah, the last one, the ships didn't do that, did it? That is.
4: And when you want to moving the cursor.
3: Yep.
4: Just put on your finger and click this cursor button.
3: Okay.
4: Then the cursor is moving on your finger.
3: Oh, right.
1: So how is this different to the previous model anyway? What are the main differences?
4: Well, this device is upright the touch gesture technology. We call the ARTA. Well, and it's very useful to read. Its concept is when the blind people reading the braille, their hand is not going to other parts. On the braille, they do as they want.
1: Lizzie, how different are you finding this to the previous stuff you've used?
3: Oh, it's much different because it is like using a touch screen to some degree. It's a lot easier than using just the keys on the front of the display, like the cursor keys. You can use your fingers a lot more on the display to.
1: So it is kind of a mini PC in its own way.
4: Yeah, right. That is a tablet.
1: Mm-hmm.
4: So there's our own app for the blind people, and also user can download the third-party app from Google Play Store.
1: Right. What operating system does it run on?
4: Android 15. And this is a QWERTY keyboard. There's no wire, no battery. Just put on the device.
3: Oh, cool. So I can use this now too.
1: Yeah, right.
3: Okay, and I can use the QWERTY keyboards to go up and down. I'm using the up and down arrow to go between different items in the menu. Braille display connection.
5: Astros.
1: It all looks very portable as well. So this can this run both off battery or and power? Or?
4: Yeah, battery power. This is the main battery. It's working for straightly 15 hours.
1: Right.
4: And there is a power bank, 3 hours more.
1: Right, gotcha.
4: Yeah. And we have two models, 32 cell model and 40 model. Exactly same features, but only breast cell is a 40 cell.
1: It's much larger. Yeah, it looks much larger from here. So, Lizzie, it's sort of right. It's behind the one that you had in front of you. So
3: this is 32, isn't it?
1: Yep, this is the 40 in front of you there.
3: That's big. Yeah, I think I'd want a 32. I think the 40 would be too big for me.
1: Oh, well, thank you for showing off your wares.
4: Thank you very much.
1: I'm holding a sensible cane. Maybe we can talk a little bit about what I'm holding here.
6: The tip is called Sensible. It goes on almost any cane on the market. Hook canes and cane compression canes. Its advantages are it doesn't wear out like a ball one. Got a diorama over here. It shows you all the different types of cane iterations we've been through. And also, it's constant contact. And also, it's safer because when you're going downstairs and so forth, you can run it over the edge of each step. So it gives you much idea where the step, edge of the step is, you see.
1: Yeah, I mean, I'm looking at this thing, it's quite unlike anything I've sort of seen before on the end of a white cane. So I describe it as kind of like a, what you'd probably find on the bottom of a trolley or something like that.
6: Some people describe it as like a microphone. Okay, someone went to someone's party, they said, what's the mic? You got the microphone there, Papa.
1: Now, the interesting coincidence, of course, I mean, this is Battle of the Rickards, as it were. Sam Rickard meets Peter Rickards.
6: Yeah, correct.
1: So you helped to test this thing out originally, didn't you?
6: It was our invention.
1: Yes.
6: My son, who's industrial design, what happened was about 6 years ago, I was doing my first mobility lesson with a long cane, right?
1: Mm-hmm.
6: Walked round the block. I just had one round ball right over there on that diorama. Caught the edge of it on something in the pavement. Stabbed myself in the stomach and...
1: Yeah.
6: I thought, hell's teeth, you know, that really hurt. So I sort of went to Ron, who done industrial design, said, let's see if we can design something that's multi-directional, constant contact, long wearing. So we come up with.
1: And it's actually quite different as far as the cane technique they might teach you at guide dogs or wherever. You more drag this thing along the ground.
6: Like this, sir.
1: So that's what the actual roller ball itself is for, is it moves along the ground as opposed to tapping.
6: Multi-directional.
1: Yeah.
6: Equal and then a very little friction. Have you had a go with it?
1: Lizzie, do you want to give this a go? So, maybe Lizzie, you describe what's happening.
3: Well, not only do you get the side-to-side direction, I'm going to hit my dog, of a normal cane, but you can also drag it backwards and forward. You can draw a circle on the ground with the cane tip, so it's not just side-to-side or back-and-forth directional. It gives you a wide, like, range of direction.
6: It gives you feedback, too, on the surfaces of the pavement.
3: It does, yeah. So you can feel that this is carpet, and you can feel the surface of the carpet with the cane more than you would with, like, a normal tip.
6: Well, actually, we don't make canes at all. Basically, yep. We just have this to make every cane and fit every other cane.
1: Yeah.
6: Because, basically, the type of tip you can buy, which are basically a ball or a mushroom tip or blue, that one you've got has a little tip about the size of a marble, right? Easily caught on things, easily, and it wears out. The fellow was walking around the streets near us. There's one so worn out, it's virtually just a plastic. I'll show you.
1: I've seen the golf balls, yes, worn down to basically so that they're shaped like a flying saucer or something like that.
6: Cone.
1: Yeah.
6: I said, that, can we have that? Because I said, I haven't seen one quite as bad as that. When I had one like that, I wore it out in about a month. And our one with a fellow in Sydney who's had one of our prototypes lasted for 4 years. He's only just bought one of these right now. One of the old prototypes, we used to 3D print them. He didn't want to give it up because he reckoned it's been going for 4 years for him without any wear. So, you know, they are long-lasting and it might cost more to buy initially, but if you buy one now, you mightn't have to replace it for 1 or 2 or 3 years, you see. And that's the idea. We want people to think about long life, better safety, constant contacts, and you don't have to go rollers.
7: You've got to be tamped, you see,
6: it gives you more idea what's ahead of you. If you cover the whole ground, rather than just tap that bit in the middle, you miss, see?
1: So if anyone's listening is interested in acquiring one of these beauties, as it were, where would they look?
6: Our website, www.sensable.com.au.
1: Gee, you'd think you'd said that frequently.
8: And sensible people will be used as sensible, I guess. That's why we chose the name.
1: Brilliant. Thank you for that, Peter.
8: Sensible decision. Thank you, Sam.
9: We're doing pretty well, and considering it's 11 o'clock and we're going to catch up at, 9 o'clock this morning, so...
1: Yeah, no, it's just the way things work. So we're catching up with Andrew Davies, who is the organiser of this one big wonderful thing. How's it going so far?
10: Good morning. It is unbelievable. We have been so happy with the attendance so far. It's now around 11 o'clock in the morning, and I don't think the people have stopped since the doors opened at 9:30.
1: That was the thing, and considering that was advertised to start at 10, we're doing rather well.
10: We're doing really well, so yeah, 10 o'clock was meant to be the start time, but we had people arriving really early, so that just shows that there's kind of a real interest in technology and everything we do here at See Differently.
1: Anything that sort of popped up that has sort of blown your mind from, as opposed to, say, last year or the year before?
10: Yes, I guess they're probably one of the big draw cards this year is the Meta glasses. So we're really happy we've got a huge Meta display. We have the new ones, hearing glasses as well, so they're a bit of a star attraction. We have the Apple Accessibility Zone, which is always amazing. And kind of every soul has something a bit new and wonderful this year as well.
3: Well, maybe you could explain sort of what the Apple Accessibility Zone is, because... unfortunately, we couldn't get someone from that specific stall to talk to us. So tell us what they've got.
10: Yeah, so the Apple stall is probably one of the busiest here every kind of year. And they showcase everything in terms of accessibility and what you can do with an Apple product. So whether it's VoiceOver or Zoom on your phone, through to the home automation stuff. So just making mainstream devices accessible. And it's, one of the most popular areas here.
3: Yeah, and I really like the fact that they've got the accessible living space set up as well. I mean, how long did it take to organize something like Tech Fest with all the exhibitors and, you know, the venue and things like that?
10: So I'm really lucky. We have quite a good team here at See Differently where we can all kind of chip in. Everyone's kind of got their roles. But we start planning for an event we'll start planning for next year's event already. This year we've got it happening in June, which is a bit different to kind of the October kind of usual, just to try something a little bit different. And we're really happy that the numbers are pretty similar to what we've had in previously.
1: Thank you. And this has been, yes, a lot bigger than last time we were here.
10: Perfect. Thank you so much for your time and promoting the event for us.
3: So, Sam, before we wrap up, I do believe that there are some changes coming to the program fairly shortly.
11: So, yes, Lizzie, it isn't the end of the world as we know it, but it is the end of an era. So, if you're listening to us from Adelaide or Darwin, we are moving to 3 p.m. Wednesdays. At the moment, you can hear us on at 8 p.m, so it will be broadcast earlier in the day. 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The whole AM signal is being switched off. 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
3: It's great.
11: And so this time next week, we'll have Focal Point. Congratulations to Peter. His show is going national. Anyway, that is a wrap for this week. A big thank you to Andrew Davies and the crew of See Differently for letting us crash their party.
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0: Well, there's a very exciting and rather cool sounding event coming up very soon. To tell us a bit more about it, we've got wonderful dressage athlete Megan McLaughlin. Megan, great to catch up with you and thank you for your time.
1: Thanks, Peter, and thanks so much for supporting what we're trying to do to this event.
0: Now, this is an event, I guess, to kind of celebrate disability and disability pride?
1: Yeah, exactly. So a couple of years ago, I've been legally blind with about 7% in my right eye since the age of 26. And a couple of years ago, having grown up always riding horses, I started to go into the para dressage area or trying to look at being an equestrian in that chosen sport because of the inclusivity around disability. And recently I was at an event and I was sitting with my daughter who was 10. And because I can't see, I obviously identify and say, "Hi, I'm legally blind. Are you here competing or are you here supporting someone?" And I had a lady turn to me and go, "Funny, you don't look blind." And it stopped and resonated with me because I couldn't work out what we're supposed to look like to the rest of the world. And so I stepped away and thought, what does that mean? And so I thought, for the first part, what an amazing compliment that I don't look like my disability is affecting me. But what this lady probably didn't realise is my 10-year-old daughter sitting there like Bruce McAvaney doing full-on commentary for everything that's going on around me. So the event came about because of this. So Dressage in the Dark, which is happening on Thursday the 2nd of July at Lewiston at 5:30, I thought maybe I should show people how I do it and alleviate that why. We all know it's crazy, a blind person getting on a horse at the best of time. However, the reason is how I'm listening to my caller. I'm using echolocation like a bat. I'm relying on all my other senses, which enables me to, get on a horse. And maybe I don't look blind.
0: We'll talk about the event a bit more in a second, but that's an interesting comment you made, because I often say this, that if someone says, "Oh, you don't look blind," or that sort of thing, or I often talk about people who kind of, if they've got a little bit of sight, they use it so well that it's hard to pick up that they're blind. I kind of think that's a compliment, but there is another side to it, as you correctly point out.
1: Absolutely. It's actually a bit of a kick in the gut at times, but sorry to use that profanity. But you sort of stop and go, how come you're telling me my disability isn't impactful? And that's how sometimes I interpret it, because you look normal. What does that mean to you? And anyone listening that has visual impairment in any degree, we know we're disabled as soon as we wake up in the morning, when we knock over the bedside table or lamp, or we're trying to find glasses, when we put the hot water on instead of the cold water in the shower. So we're physically and mentally aware of it. So for people that say you don't look blind, mate, come and spend the whole day with us, not just base your opinion on 30 seconds of watching me walk across the flat. And that's sort of the way I look at it.
0: Megan, you talked about not looking blind. I guess also if you're, say, riding a horse and doing it particularly well, people might think, well, there's nothing wrong with her.
1: Well, at the end of the day, Peter, the horse can see, can't he? So, look, they probably don't understand how much work goes into it. You know, in a month, I might spend 200 hours working towards things. I go and do so much arena familiarisation and environmental familiarisation. So, yeah, you can take it as a compliment, but also you sort of sit back and go, what do we have to do? Why do we have to prove ourselves? And unfortunately, that's just the way the world is, isn't it? That opinion of my disability is worse than yours, instead of us getting together and supporting each other.
0: Such a good message. Well, Megan, tell us about the 2nd of July then. What will be happening? What will you be doing?
1: Well, as I addressed before, this is what came about, and I thought, exactly what I just said, with Disability Pride Month, let's be proud of it. Let's show other people. Let's educate them how we get things done. It might not be straightforward. And yes, para, as a para-equestrian or Paralympian, means parallel or equal. And at the end of the day, what a load of BS. We're working twice as hard as everyone else to achieve the same outcome, because we've got to work harder and we choose to. And there's nothing wrong with that. So I actually went to my dressage coach, Anne Smits, who has competed
2: and represented Australia. She's one of our top riders in South Australia who's at the top level of Grand Prix, which is high as you can get in Olympic sports. And I asked her if she'd do a dressage test blindfolded or with glasses that simulate my eyesight. And she said, absolutely. Okay. And it's not to try and make Anne look silly. Yeah. What we're trying to educate the audience on is, how lucky have I been that I've been blind now for nearly 15 years? So my brain has worked out how to kick in with my hearing, my smell, my sense of feel. Anne's been blind for 30 seconds and we're getting her to ride. And that'll really, I think, educate an audience about, yeah, that's why we don't look blind. We've got all these other senses that you guys aren't tapping into. And we don't want Anne, obviously, to be in danger or anything, but Ali Clark, who's an amazing media presence in South Australia, will be emceeing it. And whilst Anne's riding, she will have a commander like I do directing her, and Ali will be asking her, how do you feel? What's going on now? And Anne will be riding with the microphone on so she can go, I don't know where I am, or okay, I can start to feel my horse move, or I can hear this and I hear that. So that's the whole idea of it. I will also be riding to do one of my international tests just to show how I get it done. I have a commander that stands in the middle of the arena calling my test, but I'm not actually listening to what she's telling me to do. I'm actually listening to how much her voice is bouncing from me. I have a huge big horse. I don't mean to exasperate that, but he's a lot bigger than I thought he was. He was advertised at 16-2 hands, which in layman's term for people who don't play with horses is probably about 1.65 meters. And when I got him home, I was like, oh, he's pretty big. And we ended up measuring him at 17.3 hands. So he's over 180 centimetres tall. So it's a good thing they sold him to a blind chick because I couldn't see that. And honestly, I didn't buy him on his height. I bought him on his temperament because he's going to look after me. And I can feel his big movement. It's like riding something in slow motion when you ride him. So I get to showcase how I get it done and let the audience know, yeah, I don't look blind because I'm listening to my hearing. I've got these people supporting me around the arena. And that's the gift of what we're trying to show. Luckily for us, Peter, we've got some contacts in the celebrity world. As I mentioned, Ali Clark, we've got a couple of really amazing celebrities that were former athletes, just to focus also on the physical attribute of having to ride a horse. So we've got these people that have competed at the highest level and then we're chucking them on a horse and going, tell us how good you are, mate, now. So got an amazing, amazing fitness specialist, Paul Haynes. He worked with the Crows through their rehabilitation, Geelong Football Club, V8 and Formula One Racing with Red Bull. And he's coming down because he works with the Olympic team just to talk about the physical attribute and that side of things as well. So, look, I'm probably not going to talk out of turns here, but I am excited because Graham Corn, who was the Crows coach and Chad and Kane's dad, were chucking him on a horse. So let's see.
3: Right.
2: And I'm not being ageist. I know he can ride a horse. He's done something for me before. So he's coming down to support us. Chad and Kane are going to give their little bits of tidbits to say how well they thought their dad went. And they'll be under the guidance of former Olympian Wendy Schaefer, who will be judging it.
0: Oh, what an amazing athlete Wendy is as well. It's great that you get those other people involved, Megan, because, you know, they can be a very good mouthpiece for advocacy as well.
2: Absolutely. And Paul really works hard with a lot of athletes all over Australia and the world. He's working with the Scottish Paralympic team and flies out there in July. But when I asked him if he'd help, he was so excited. So even if you come and you're not disabled, there's something you'll get out of it, just not on the education. You can talk and find out how to become a better athlete, whatever sport you're riding in or competing in. So, look, it's a very different sport, obviously, because I spoke to an amazing man recently, and I'm not sure if everyone's aware of this, but Telstra have just sponsored having Marvel Stadium update with adaptive technology for blind people so they can go and listen to the AFL as it happens through vibration. So you take an iPad. And I'm was very fortunate to speak to Omar, who designed that platform, and working on him to use adaptive technology to improve my athleticism and my competitiveness. But he just said to me, mate, I've just worked with the Canadian ice hockey team that are blind. He goes, I think you're mad. I'm like, mate, I'm just getting on a horse. Those people have got ice. But who's not going to lose a finger? How do you stop that from happening? But he's going, you're working with an animal that can think for itself. So I think that's got to be captured in the night as well to show how amazing that relationship and harmony has to be. And it is a full partnership. So, yeah.
0: Megan, we'll catch up afterwards to find out how it went, because that sounds really fantastic. Often with things like this, it's all about getting people in, and Dressage in the Dark is a great title.
2: I know. And look, it's not because we haven't got lights on inside the shed. It is inside an indoor arena. It's because poor old Anne is going into the dark. And how amazing is it? We don't mainly see this opportunity to take people from an able-bodied into the disability world, where we can show that the limitations aren't there for us. We've adapted. We've worked with our environment. So I think there'll be a little bit for everyone to take out of this. And look, if anyone is listening that has visual impairment, is legally blind and would like to attend, we're opening it up to all people with a disability with visual impairment to attend for free and their care, because we just want to get this support out. And I want people to know they're not alone, that we've all got different stories. And as you know, Peter, not two people that are blind have the same effect, and their lives are very different each day.
0: That's a great point, yes. And, you know, just because you meet Megan who can ride a horse doesn't mean that Peter's going to be able to ride a horse as well, because I can tell you he won't. Megan, can members of the general public come
2: along? I think you're throwing yourself in the hat to come and be our celebrity, Peter. Maybe you want to jump on a horse.
0: I don't think so. I don't think I'd even get on a rocking horse. I know my luck. Hey, Megan, can members of the general public come along?
2: Absolutely. The more the merrier. So I'd love for people that maybe haven't been affected by disability or have worked with people with a visual impairment, come along, because it's not actually about the victim mentality. This is about, hey guys, let us tell you how we can get things done. And it might just give you a little bit more education. We're so excited that the Blind Sports Foundation have come on board. We'll have people helping and showing you how to do human guides. And also guide dogs have supported us, and also the riding for the disabled. So we're all about inclusivity, but it's about, instead of reinventing the wheel, let's all work together and let's get that message out there. So general public, please come and join us.
0: Well, RDA and guide dogs are very highly regarded, which is great. Megan, how can we find out more? And I said, well, we'll get you back to talk about it afterwards, and also a bit about your career as far as what you've got ahead of you. It's at Lewiston on Thursday, the 2nd of July. How can we find out more?
2: Look, Peter, I really encourage anyone, even if you're not affected by a disability, to come along. You can look us up on Eventbrite, which is Dressage in the Dark, or alternatively, to get some more updates about our celebrities, go onto Facebook and look up Dressage in the Dark in our events page. If you have any questions, please just message us. We've got a great team. And you know what's great? This whole event is being put on by people affected by disability. Let us show you what we're capable of, and we might just open some more avenues and educate you further. So please don't look up if we killed one of our celebrities afterwards, Peter. That's not what you need to ring me up about. We've got some pretty quiet horses for them, so it'll be okay.
0: Quiet horses this time, maybe not so next time. Megan, good luck. We wish you well. We will catch up with you afterwards to let us know how it all went.
2: Thank you so much. And look, I think Anne needs the good luck, but we'll get it done, and that's what it's about.
0: Good luck, everyone. Megan McLaughlin there. Tell us about Dressage in the Dark coming up July 2nd. We'll put those details up with our show notes.

0: Well, I'm really delighted to welcome the first time to the programme, Minister Alice Rolls, who's the Minister for Child Protection. Alice, if I might call you that, welcome and thank you for your time.
1: Thank you so much, Peter. It's great to be here. I've heard such good things about you and the community that you serve through your programme.
0: Oh, they must be getting mixed up with someone else. Alice, we're talking about a very serious topic. You're the Minister for Child Protection, and recently you've closed nominations for a committee that you formed.
1: That's right, that's right. So actually, I have two portfolios, Peter. As you say, the first one is Minister for Child Protection, and the second one is Minister for Domestic, Family and Sexual Violence. And the network or committee that we're talking about relates to that second portfolio of Domestic, Family and Sexual Violence. And more than happy to tell you a bit about it.
0: Mm. Yeah, and this comes from the Royal Commission.
1: It does. So as hopefully most people are aware, a couple of years ago, the Malinauskas government engaged Natasha Stott Despoja, well-known former senator and very proud South Australian, to lead a Royal Commission into Domestic, Family and Sexual Violence. And Natasha's results or recommendations from that 18-month Royal Commission were handed down in August, from memory, last year in 2025. Short time after that, the government went through all of her 136 recommendations and accepted in full, in part or in principle, 129 of those recommendations. And what you've just asked me about is relates to one of those particular recommendations, which is that the South Australian government established a lived experience advisory group, which is a group of people who very sadly have experience of domestic, family and sexual violence, who are going to report and provide advice directly to me as minister.
0: Now, do you know how nominations have gone? I know they've closed, but because I'm thinking it'd be a very courageous person that would put their hand up to be part of this.
1: Absolutely. Look, nominations did close a couple of days ago, but of all reports, I've heard that we've had very good interest. I'm not sure of the final number because, like most of these things, I suspect there were a few late entries at the last minute. But yeah, so I won't give you a fixed number because I don't know what that is yet. Oh. But all reports from the Department for Human Services was that there was great interest in this being a part of this group. And can I just say, Peter, like, I'm so grateful to those people who've put their hand up to do this because, you know, it's a brave thing to, when you've been through tragic circumstances, to be able to share your experiences and hopefully pass on any learnings that you've had so that we can make the system better for other people experiencing domestic, family and sexual violence.
0: Now, the group was a recommendation, and part of that was to get, the lived experience and kind of practical solutions or practical outcomes that can come from them joining a group like this?
1: Absolutely. Look, we know that if we're going to make a real difference with our reforms that we're bringing in over the next 10 years, we need to listen to the people who have that lived experience because they're the people who are going to tell us what's actually going to work. So that's the key focus of this lived experience advocacy group. And it is constituted of 12 people.
0: Okay. And what about in terms of kind of their responsibilities and how it goes in terms of, I think they're appointed for 2 years, so how often they meet and kind of what your sort of purview of that work that they do is?
1: Sure. So, yes, you're right. They'll be appointed for 2 years. They are paid roles, which is very significant, formalised roles within the government structure. They'll get paid on a meeting-by-meeting basis. Importantly as well, they are each going to be assisted with a personalised safety and wellbeing plan because we know that for some people, when, you know, they've experienced trauma and terrible things in their life, it can be re-traumatising to keep telling their story over and over again. Of course, that's going to, you know, be a necessary part of this. So we want to make sure that through this process, we keep people safe. And the Department for Human Services has done a lot of work looking at similar groups in other states and territories. I think from memory, it was WA was one of them, and working out how we can do this in the most safe way possible. But we'll meet at least four times a year. There'll be significant meetings, perhaps 4 hours in length. There'll be an agenda, there'll be topics and things that are relevant to the Royal Commission recommendations that we're implementing, and we'll take it forward on that basis.
0: And will they kind of have an action list? I mean, it's all well and good to share their experiences and maybe say, look, you know, we think that these sort of changes could take place. Will that kind of be acting as well? You talked about 129 of the 136 recommendations. What about the kind of recommendations that this group comes up with?
1: Well, look, and absolutely, it's going to be an open group. We want to hear what they think on things. It's going to be more of a situation where some of the recommendations that we're implementing are very broad in nature, and we need this group's input in terms of how those are implemented in reality. It's often, you know, sometimes Royal Commissions come up with great statements that we accept and we want to implement, but there's then a level of technical detail and practicality about how we put that into practice, and that's where this group is going to be particularly important in influencing how we go about that in a practical way.
0: Well, so I'm sure you can appreciate, given the kind of focus of this program, focusing on people with disabilities, people with that lived experience of disability, they are often overrepresented in things like domestic and family violence, sexual violence, that sort of abuse, as we found out through the Royal Commission, the Federal Royal Commission or National Royal Commission a couple of, say, years ago, or maybe even longer ago than that now.
1: Yeah, sadly, that's the case. And look, we are wanting to make sure that the Lived Experience Advisory Group actually reflects the diversity of people that have had these terrible experiences. So the 12 people that are selected by the Department for Human Services and are recommended to me will include people from Aboriginal and Torres Strait Island backgrounds, LGBTQIA plus communities, people from culturally and linguistically diverse backgrounds, people with disabilities you just touched on, people with experience of incarceration in our prisons, and also people from regional and remote South Australia. So we want to make sure that there are voices on this group of 12 that can cover as many of those diverse experiences as possible.
0: That's significant, isn't it, Alice? Because often those groups that you talked about are overrepresented when it comes to abuse or violence or indeed incarceration. Things like extra mental health challenges, if I could put it that way, also.
1: Yeah, absolutely. I'm sorry to say that is the case typically. Peter, before I came to this role 3 months ago, I was a legal aid lawyer working with South Australia's legal aid service, the largest law firm here in South Australia called Legal Services Commission. And I saw exactly on a daily basis what you're talking about. You know, sadly, too often in our community, people that live with disability, you know, experience things that others shouldn't and people shouldn't at all. So you're absolutely right. A big focus of this Royal Commission is making sure that whatever systems we set up for people take account of all these different people's circumstances and diverse backgrounds.
0: One of the things that's really interesting that came out of your media release, Alice, was the fact that it's going to kind of be a whole of government approach. This is something that many of us have been banging on for a while. I mean, it's always great to have a Minister for Human Services or a Minister for Disability, but transport, education, health, like they're all kind of responsible for people with disabilities as well. So that whole of government approach is so important.
1: It touches every aspect of government. You're absolutely right. And look, that's one of the great exciting things about this program, but it's also one of the huge challenges. You know, it sounds all good in theory again, but when you talk about practice, putting this in place, it touches a lot of big departments. But I can safely tell you that we have something called the Senior Leadership Committee, which already exists and meets every single month. And on that committee is a representative from all the key major departments and agencies, including police, including attorney generals, including health, et cetera, including premiers. And each of those representatives has a list of actions that they need to deliver on over the coming years, and particularly over the 10-year program. But we're very much focused on stepping this through in a measured way.
0: That's interesting. So I remember speaking to Emily Burke when Emily was the Galaxy's first Assistant Minister for Autism, and she made the point that she was often going to, you know, different government areas and kind of saying, look, you know, you're part of this as well. It's not just, you know, people with autism or the families of people with autism. It's, you know, we're all in this together.
1: Absolutely. And look, I, as a legal aid lawyer, I saw too often where there are silos within government.
0: Yeah.
1: And, you know, I saw what real people out there have to deal with, where they go from one department to another. And that is something that we want to do whatever we can to break down and to make sure that everyone is talking to each other and making things as effective for the people we serve.
0: All right. Well, we'll stand by to hear more about this. I'm sure that will there be kind of progressive reports, or I mean, how will this kind of roll out in terms of us in the community finding out how things are progressing?
1: Yeah. Look, part of my job is to keep people informed, and I'm going to be actively doing that as much as I can. The other thing is, in terms of next steps, there are always lots of things happening, but one thing I'm particularly excited about is I'm expecting delivery of a broader implementation plan in the next couple of months from the agencies that I've just mentioned before, from that, you know, the group that is tasked with trying to do this whole of government approach. So I'd really like to make sure that we do a lot of talking around what that implementation plan looks like, that the public know about it, that we're held accountable as we move forward to, you know, put into place these important once-in-a-generation opportunities to make a difference.
0: Well, you're very welcome anytime on this program. Alex, just before you go, if you indulge me just for a second, what's it been like in 3 months going from kind of zero to being elected and in a seat that many might have thought was almost unwinnable a few years ago, and also now being a minister? Your head must surely be still spinning in a way.
1: It is. But I have to say, Peter, I absolutely love it. It's such a privilege to do this job. As you touched on, I was elected as the member for Unley on the 21st of March after 32 years of that seat being a Liberal held seat. So I'm also the first woman to hold the seat of Unley, which is a real honour and a privilege. And I must say here publicly, as I always do, that it's the people of Unley that I represent particularly, and I'm grateful to them for electing me. And it's very important to me that I am their local representative, as well as doing this important portfolios of child protection and domestic, family and sexual violence. But I mean, to answer your question directly, it's been busy, let me tell you, but I love it. And what a great opportunity to do what I can for as long as I'm lucky enough to be in this role.
0: Well, I know there's plenty going on in Parliament at the moment, so we appreciate you making the time for us today.
1: Not a problem. Thank you for having me.
0: That's Minister Alice Rolls, Minister for Child Protection and Domestic, Family and Sexual Violence, speaking just about that committee that's been set up. So I'm sure that will certainly not be the last time we speak to Minister Rolls.

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5: Hello and welcome to Reading the Play, All Things Footy. I'm Emma Ross and I'm joined today by Cal Krasnowski. Later on in the program, we have headlines such as Modra released from intensive care, inspiration behind Young Magpies Rise, and key recruit piece to puzzle. The scores from round 15, Fremantle defeated Geelong 99-90. Gold Coast were defeated by Hawthorn 97-113. Adelaide defeated Melbourne 79-62. GWS were defeated by Carlton 65-88. Collingwood defeated Port Adelaide 78-52. Richmond were defeated by North Melbourne 48-73, and St Kilda were defeated by the Western Bulldogs 61-83. And now for our first article to Cal.
6: Taylor Adams calls time on AFL career after latest hamstring setback. This article is written by Ed Burke from the Herald Sun. Taylor Adams says he is incredibly grateful to his free clubs after a wretched run of injuries forced him to draw the curtain on his 229-game career on Monday. Adams announced his retirement effective immediately after returning to the VFL following 3 months on the sidelines only to suffer another hamstring injury earlier this month. The 32-year-old missed senior selection at the start of the campaign after an interrupted pre-season and suffered a significant hamstring injury in round one of the VFL season. He was unable to play a senior game in the third and final year of his contract at the Swans. Adams was an inaugural GWS Giants player selected in the first round of the 2011 draft and playing 31 games over the club's first two seasons. He moved to Collingwood where he became a consistent inside midfielder for a decade, enjoying his best campaign in 2020 when he won the Copeland Trophy and earned All-Australian selection. I'm incredibly grateful to all three clubs I've played for and to have had an amazing football journey, Adams said on Monday. It was always a dream of mine to play at the highest level, so to have played AFL for well over a decade is something I should be really proud of. So the Giants, Pies and now the Swans, I want to say thank you to all three clubs and to all the staff involved in my career along the way. It's been a great journey, but I'm now ready for another chapter. Adams was squeezed out of Collingwood's first choice midfield in the 2023 Premiership season, but played 23 games, booting 13 goals and having a team high 25 goal assists in an influential role across half-forward. He suffered a low-grade hamstring strain during a training session in the week before Collingwood's preliminary final and was devastated to miss selection in the grand final as the Pies went on to win the flag. The Magpies helped arrange Adams' trade to Sydney with a year remaining on his contract in the weeks after the grand final. Adams played 19 games for the Swans in his first season but was left out of the side for their finals campaign in 2024. He only managed to play 4 more games last year as he battled repeat soft tissue injuries. Sydney football boss Leon Cameron said Adams should be immensely proud of his 15-year career. Taylor has been known around the league as one of the hardest working players in the competition for his entire career, Cameron said. He's had a unique footy journey which has taken him to 3 clubs, but during that time he has been extremely professional and always got the best out of himself. I wish Taylor and his young family all the very best for whatever comes next. He will always be welcome at the Swans. And that article written by Ed Burke from the Herald Sun, Taylor Adams calls time on AFL career after latest hamstring setback. Ex-AFL player agent Ricky Nixon appeals against conviction for selling fake football memorabilia. This report was written by Ashley Argoon from the Herald Sun. Ex-AFL player agent Ricky Nixon says he's appealing his conviction over the fake football memorabilia scandal because, quote, I'm just good looking. The controversial former manager was at the county court on Monday to represent himself on appeal after being found guilty, fined and convicted for selling fraudulently signed 2021 Premiership footballs. Asked by waiting cameras what his grounds of appeal were, he replied, "I'm just good looking, that's why I appeal." "Who says that?" a TV reporter asked. "Girls like you," he said. Told that was, quote, "not correct at all, Mr. Nixon," he asked, "are you sure about that? At least you got a laugh out of it," he said. Nixon said he continued to fight the case that had already been running for 5 years, quote, "because the community supports me 100%. In December, the 23-year-old was fined $4,500 and ordered to pay back three fans after selling 2021 Premiership footballs that four Demon Stars testified they never signed. The Melbourne Magistrates Court was earlier told he'd apparently paid $18,000 in cash for 40 signed footballs from a man with a truck inside a car park, then onsold them for about $595 each. Four footballers are due to give evidence in the appeal: Demons Max Gorn, Christian Salem, Jack Lever, and now rude Charlie Spargo. The county court heard that appear from interstate via video link. Nixon, who was representing himself, told the court there was no issue that the signatures were fraudulent, suggesting it was a waste of time to call the athletes to give evidence. Prosecutors had sought to adjourn the appeal on Monday morning, but Judge George Giorgio instead delayed it for just over 3 hours. Outside court, Nixon was asked why he was self-representing. "Because I'm sick of paying thousands of dollars for people who can't perform," he said. Asked if he was in a position where he couldn't afford to pay lawyers anymore, he replied, "I'm in a position where every time I've represented myself, and check your facts, I've won." And that article written by Ashley Argoon from the Herald Sun. Ex-AFL player agent Ricky Nixon appeals against conviction for selling fake football memorabilia.
5: An updated report on Modra released from intensive care. AFL.com.au. There's a long road ahead. Modra family releases statement. Tony Modra has been released from intensive care after a truck accident, says former Crows captain and good friend Mark Rusciuto. This was published on June 22nd, 2026 by the Australian Associated Press. Adelaide great Tony Modra has avoided serious brain injury after a life-threatening truck accident, says fellow club icon Mark Rusciuto. Modra has been released from intensive care after undergoing surgery on his jaw, cheekbone and eye socket. The Adelaide and Fremantle great suffered facial injuries when a fallen tree branch smashed through the windshield of the truck he was driving last Thursday. He was near his sheep and cattle farm, about 90 kilometres south of Adelaide. The 57-year-old was airlifted to Flinders Medical Centre and underwent facial surgery on Friday before waking up on Saturday afternoon. Former Crows captain and good friend Rusciuto said the beloved football figure will require more surgery but has had a positive weekend after being in critical condition. "He remembered everything that happened, if you can believe that," Rusciuto told Triple M Radio. "So no concussion, no brain injury, which is a huge positive. So great news. He's got no brain issues, a little bit tough emotionally to get through, reliving what happened. Yesterday he actually came out of intensive care, which is great, but he's got to go back in and have more surgery today. It's a miracle not only that he's alive, but that he's at the point he is right now. It's been a positive weekend, is definitely fair to say." Hailed by Crows coach Matthew Nix as one of the best footballers to play the game, Modra, wearing the number 6 Guernsey, kicked 588 goals in 165 games for the Crows and Dockers between 1992 and 2001.

playing out, Davis said on Monday. It was just great to see the Adelaide people get behind a legend of this football club. It was a pretty special moment on that 6-minute mark. We weren't quite aware of it in the coach's box and we sort of thought, what's all that about? Davis praised the resilience of the club's playing group who have weathered emotional weeks following the death of Captain Jordan Dawson's older brother, Jared, in April. You lean on your loved ones and people around you and it teaches you what's important and perspective gives you people resilience, Davis said. We've seen this club be able to really connect on the front and do that well. Statement from the Modra family. We want to sincerely thank the many people who have reached out in recent days with messages of support, care and encouragement following Anthony's incident. There has been an overwhelming show of love from our friends, extended family, the AFL community across the country and broader public. We are deeply grateful. While it's not possible for us to get back to everyone individually right now, we are reading these messages and want you to know it means so much. Our children, Haley and Luke, have told their dad how Crows fans showed their support during Saturday's game and he was overcome with emotion and gratitude. What happened last Thursday evening was a freak accident. We are extremely grateful to the three passers-by, including two people who were trained in first aid and another who provided comfort, who stopped to help with seconds. The emergency services' professionalism, care and swift action were extraordinary as well. Without doubt, they all played a critical role in saving Anthony's life. As parents, we want to acknowledge Luke, whose calmness and quick thinking helped coordinate an immediate response from emergency services, as well as Haley, who was first to the hospital. To all the staff, specialists and surgeons at the Southern Fleurieu Health Service at Victoria Harbour and Flinders Medical Centre, we could not ask for the better expertise and care. Over the past 4 days, during which Anthony has twice undergone surgery, he has made encouraging progress. However, we are still working through the extent of his injuries as a family. We are in a very challenging period. There's a long road ahead. We kindly ask for privacy so we can focus on Anthony's care and recovery. The Adelaide Football Club will provide updates when appropriate going forward. And that came to us again from afl.com.au via the Australian Associated Press. There's a long road ahead, Modra family releases statement. And now to zerohanger.com. Carlton football boss addresses Fraser speculation amid hot streak. A perfect 5-0 record under Josh Fraser has sparked questions, but Carlton's next move remains unclear. This was written by Aidan Salini. Carlton will not budge on being lured by caretaker Josh Fraser's unbeaten 5-0 start in their search for a new coach. Fraser took over from Michael Voss after his departure, but made it abundantly clear he wasn't vying for the vacancy, flagging his need to continue developing his coaching craft. Blues football boss Chris Davies, who said the club has put together a longish list of candidates, won't budge on their stance with Fraser. "No, we won't try to convince Fraser of applying for the job," Davies said on SEN. "I don't think it's appropriate for this footy club to have to talk anyone into doing the job. We're a big club in this competition. As I've heard you, Corns, say a number of times, the person who gets this place going will be looked at by our supporters in a different way than maybe the guys in the past. From that standpoint, we want people who want the job. Take Josh on face value right now that he doesn't think he is the guy. But what I can say is he is doing a very good job." Davies was quizzed if Fraser was totally ruled out for the job despite his unblemished start, taking down the Western Bulldogs, Port Adelaide, Geelong, Essendon and GWS. "For the moment, absolutely," Davies added. "I absolutely take him on face value that right now he's committed to making sure that this club ends the season in a better way than it probably started.
As I say, he's doing

0: doing a great job with that at the moment. Carlton fans are beginning to dream of a shock wild card round appearance, and with West Coast and Richmond in the next fortnight, they'd be pushing for a place inside the top 10. Davies ensured the process wouldn't be about wins and losses, but if Fraser showed interest, he could be considered for the role. I have the benefit of being able to see Josh in action every day that I come into the club, he added. I don't think it's going to be purely win and loss. That hasn't been the way that we wanted to approach this time as the interim senior coach. I asked him to do the job in order for the season to not be wasted, as many people were saying at the time when the decision around Michael's future was made. Clearly winning the last five games, if you ask me 5 weeks ago, would be in this position. I would have thought you were a bit silly if you thought we'd be here. Right now, he's doing a great job and I'm sure he'll be a senior coach in the future. And that came to us again from zerohanger.com. Carlton football boss addresses Fraser's speculation amid hot streak. We're approximately halfway through our program. 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Our next article is with Cal.
1: Motivates me to get up every morning. The inspiration behind Young Magpies' rise. This article was written by Josh Gablich from afl.com.au. Brayden Maynard didn't play against Port Adelaide, but he made a late impact on the rooms on Saturday night, finding Sam Swadling's brother and making sure he was in the song to savour a debut to remember at the MCG. Like a conductor leading an orchestra, Still Sidebottom has launched good old Collingwood Forever since midway through 2022, but that responsibility was handled to Joel Swadling, who confessed he didn't know the words, but Jeremy Howe told him to just start yelling. He did, and had been for the previous 2 hours. That's what happens when your brother makes his debut at the home of football and showcases his talent, finishing with 18 disposals and his first goal in league football during an eye-catching third-quarter burst that helped seal a win that keeps the Magpies in contention for a wild-card berth. Sam moved away from his tight-knit family in Perth last November after Collingwood selected him at pick number 37 in the 2025 Telstra AFL Draft and finally got his shot in round 15. More than a dozen of his mates flew over for his debut in the rain and were chanting "Swadling, Swadling" in the rooms, along with plenty of family members. But Joel was by Sam's side after the game and has always served as a source of motivation for his older brother. He lives with cerebral palsy, but played for Western Australia in the 2026 National Junior Wheelchair Championships in April. He has inspired me immensely. He's a special kid, Swadling told AFL.com.au after making his debut in the 26-point win on Saturday night. He's been through a lot, whether it's surgery, being bullied, all that sort of ... and I come home to that stuff and I'm like, he's just the best kid in the world. How can anyone pick on him? For me, it just encouraged me to wake up in the morning. His bones are just tight and he's sore every day he wakes up and he just continues to get after it every day with his wheelchair basketball or just in everyday life. So that motivates me to get up every morning and to put the best into what I've got going in my life. He's a special kid and I couldn't be prouder of how far he's come already. Collingwood has plans for its new number 32 to become involved with the Magpies wheelchair football team when the time is right. It's a sport Swadling knows intimately and wants to be involved in. 100% I want to be involved, Swadling said. Before wheelchair basketball, Jolie was playing wheelchair footy and I'm always down his game supporting him and whatnot. That's something if the Pies are willing to work with me with that, I'm happy to help out there because firstly, I know what it's like for some of those boys having a brother in a wheelchair, so I'd love to help out one day. Swadling was on the fringe for a month before Craig McRae picked him last Wednesday. He was an emergency in round 11 when Scott Pendlebury broke the all-time games record. Then in round 12 and again on King's birthday. But after the bye, Collingwood finally rewarded the 19-year-old who has averaged 27.2 disposals from his first 9 games in the VFL. You can't put words to it, he said. You dream of moments like that, kicking the ball in the backyard as a young kid with many people who are here tonight. And oh mate, to go up there and get my first goal, first win in our first game was unbelievable. So special, I loved every minute of it. And now he is in Collingwood's 23, Swadling is determined to stay in. He doesn't want to return to playing at Victoria Park, where the VFL team plays its next 4 games. Definitely not, he said. I think it's just turning up Monday, putting time into my craft, into my vision, still learning from these senior boys, and yeah, fingers crossed I can keep my spot as well. Milestones are meant to be celebrated. A debut is a life moment to enjoy together, as was draft night when Swadling went viral belting out Sweet Caroline in a pub in the hours after his AFL dream became a reality. It was just such a special night, obviously with my family and friends, he said. We ended up going to a little bar to celebrate and the song came on and the boys encouraged me to get up there. So I got a little tune, did a little boogie as well. It was good fun. It was a great night. As was Saturday night. Hopefully there'll be many more to come for Sam and the Swaddling family. And that article written by Josh Gablich from AFL.com.au motivates me to get up every morning. The inspiration behind Young Magpies Rise. And we have an AFLW story from AFL.com.au. Recruit a key piece of the puzzle as Blues look to take next step. Carlton was last year's surprise packets. So how do the Blues go one better this season? The young side jumped from 14th to preliminary finalist in just 12 months, with the spark coming from first-year players Sophie Mackay and Poppy Schultz. Irish stars Dana Finn and Arona Fitzpatrick became dominant, while experienced veterans Harriet Cordner and Tara Bohanna led from the front. Carlton will be hoping new additions to its list will help it make the climb. The Blues were involved in one of the most exciting trades of the off-season, signing Adelaide talent Brooke Boileau. The 21-year-old Telstra AFLW Rising Star nominee made the surprise move to Carlton, looking for a fresh start despite having a career-best season at the Crows. I was looking to just find my feet again with footy a bit more, and I was really looking for that culture and connection piece within the group. That's kind of what drew me to Carlton, Boileau said. Boileau relocated to Melbourne early this year with her partner and has hit the ground running, according to midfield coach Asta O'Connor. I noticed there was a real appetite from her as a player when she came in, O'Connor said. I'm assuming she was just trying to get to know everyone and connect, but she was really dialed in from the beginning, which was really cool, so that was super noticeable. An inside midfielder, Boileau will add grunt and strength to the current midfield group of Mimi Hill, Abby Mackay and Fitzpatrick. Brooke's so strong over the ball. She's really strong is the first thing I noticed, O'Connor said. And then I watch her with ball in hand. She's got this balance to her kicking, which is high end. She's going to add layers. I'm already thinking about the different combos we can put together for our midfield group. You know, you put on your first three midfielders, great, and then your next three are just as strong. So that's really exciting as a mids coach. That depth that we're building throughout that mid group is really cool. It will be a new look midfield at Icon Park this season. For the first time in the club's 10-season AFLW history, the Blues will be without Breanne Harrington, who announced her pregnancy in May. Along with Barlow, the club added former Gold Coast Lauren Bella and Claudia Whitford and drafted talented youngsters Lily Baxter and Taylor McMillan. Claude's and Loz, they're a bit more experienced, so I think it's been really good having them come into the group, Boileau said. Then even the younger girls like Lily and Taylor, they've been absolutely smashing it out there. The group did so well last year, and I think honestly we're just building. We obviously want to make finals again, but that's not it. We want to go all the way. The training standards and the leadership's been to a really high level and also bringing in that experience. The depth is crazy. O'Connor, the former player and now coach, said the group is simply focusing on getting better. It's been years of work to get to this point, and last year the ladder reflected what we had been building, O'Connor said. The cool thing about our group is that they have genuinely fallen in love with the process and are really motivated to get better. The work they do during the week, the work they do away from the club, they're real pros and they have fallen in love with that process. So yeah, that's where we're at. We're getting better at getting better. For Boileau, getting better looks like building on her already impressive strength and power. I really want to bring my explosive power to my midfield craft, just being able to get my hands on the ball more and use it to impact, she said. And pressure is something I always try to bring, so I would just like to build on that and then my speed and power. Hopefully that's where I can bring a bit of a difference and a mix to the midfield group and balance it out a bit more. And that article written by Phoebe McWilliams from AFL.com.au, recruit a key piece of the puzzle as Blues look to take next step.
0: From sen.com.au. Prized Recruit at Centre of St Kilda Injury Carnage by Tom Morris on Monday the 22nd of June. St Kilda is counting the cost of a wretched afternoon on Sunday with three key players suffering significant injuries. SEN can reveal Tom De Koning suffered a punctured lung and two cracked ribs in the second quarter of the club's loss to the Western Bulldogs. He was assessed off the field and, despite grimacing in pain, came back on before heading to hospital for what the Saints termed precautionary scans at halftime. Rowan Marshall injured his collarbone and, although he returned to the field, was in pain post-match. He is due to get scans on Monday afternoon to determine whether there was a fracture. And Jack Sinclair, one of the club's most durable performers, badly tore his calf in the first term. While the exact timeline is still to be formalised, Sinclair is likely to be done for the year, such is the severity of his injury. He was wearing a moon boot at quarter time, and it's understood he heard a pop when he took off to run. Injuries to De Koning and Marshall leave the Saints short in the ruck department with one game, Alex Dodson, the next cab off the rank. They will be hoping scans come back all clear for Marshall, who battled through pain to finish the game on Sunday. And they came to us again from sen.com.au, prized recruit at centre of St Kilda injury carnage. And now we have time for our tips for the upcoming round, round 16. So on Thursday, June 25, Brisbane take on Sydney at the Gabba.
1: Sydney for me.
0: Yes, I will also tip Sydney. So Friday, June 26, Hawthorn take on GWS at the MCG.
1: Definitely the Hawks.
0: Yes, I would definitely agree. Saturday, Carlton take on West Coast at Marvel Stadium.
1: I think Carlton will continue their good form at the moment.
0: Yes, as a Carlton supporter, I would have to agree to back them. Collingwood versus Richmond at the MCG.
1: Pies, please, Collingwood. Come on,
0: yes,
1: boys.
0: For you as a Collingwood supporter, I'll also tip the Pies. The showdown, Port Adelaide versus Adelaide at Adelaide Oval.
1: I think we can scratch out Port, so I'm going to back the Crows.
0: Yes, unfortunate injuries at Port. So then on Sunday we have North Melbourne versus Essendon at Marvel Stadium.
1: Oh, North are actually really good this year. This is the best year they've had since 2019, so I'm going to back the Roos.
0: Me too. Fremantle versus Gold Coast at Optus.
1: Frio.
0: They are on a dominant roll. And the buys for this week are Western Bulldogs, Geelong, St Kilda and Melbourne. For all your local times of broadcasting, you can go to afl.com.au. And that brings us to the end of our program. You've been listening to Reading the Play, All Things Footy. I'm Emma Ross and I was joined by Carol Krasnowski. 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
5: He was one of the most recognisable voices in American sports, a celebrity who called professional football games for decades. But behind the fame, Pat Summerall was slowly dying. Alone on a bathroom floor, choking on his own brokenness, Pat finally ran out of places to hide. What he discovered next changed everything. Jesus said, "Come to me, all who are weary and heavy laden, and I will give you rest." Not a sermon, not a finger pointed in shame, just rest. Hi, I'm Clayton Bjellin, and today on Insight for Living, Chuck Swindoll reminds us that grace doesn't lecture, it stoops. And it rescues.

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2: Welcome to another episode of Stories of Our Lives on Vision Australia Radio. Tonight, Brian Dore, writer, director, performer and traveller, also known as one of Australia's leading political satirists, presents Trains and Boats and Planes. 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
3: Soon they were heading a few doors away to have a photo taken at the nearby chemist. Then they'd return and I would stick the photo in the pass and officially stamp and sign it. At 10 quid a shot, my wage for the week at the shop, saved the buyer huge amounts on train or bus fares to and inside Europe. Provided, of course, no one looked too close at the unintelligible gobbledygook that was written inside. I eventually sold the business when I left London but kept one blank in case I ever returned and needed one. 5 years later, I did return, and I did need one. Chancing my arm in a student travel agency where my still eligible girlfriend had bought a cheap pass, when asked if I had any student concessions, I took a rather deep breath and produced the blue student pass with a photo less than an hour old in it. The young guy running the student travel agency looked at it and immediately seemed unsure and handed it to his boss, who walked over, laughing. "Sorry," I said, "it was worth a shot, I suppose." "No, look, son," he said, wiping his eyes. "Look, son, if you're game enough to use this, I'm happy enough to sell you a train pass." Somehow I managed to keep getting away with it in Europe, not without feeling, of course, uneasy every time I had to produce it. The record shop I worked in attracted some very interesting people. Not long after I started, I received a visit every 2 days from two very beautiful black women who carried copies of the original cast version of Jesus Christ Superstar, wanting to sell them to me. The stage show was huge in America at this time, but it was still struggling to get off the ground in London. The girls had been coming in for about a week when one day I asked them who they worked for.
4: "Oh, honey, we're in the cast. We're the backup singers."
3: A week or so later, they stopped coming, and in their place came a very tall, affable white man with a dozen or so copies of the album under his arm. After his third or fourth visit, I asked him what he had to do with the show.
4: I wrote it,"
3: he said charmingly without pretense. It was the show's lyricist, Tim Rice. I had occasion to meet Tim many years later when the record company I worked for back in Australia had the Australian rights to the cast albums and the soundtrack to the film. I reminded Tim of those early days, which he remembered well, traipsing around as he did the London record shops trying to flog a show that would eventually make him a multimillionaire. I love music and I love sharing new discoveries with friends. In fact, anyone who will listen, really. So it happened that on a very cold Saturday morning in the record shop that a man walked in and asked me what jazz album I was playing. The passage of time, unfortunately, forbids me recalling the album nor the artist's name. The person who came into the shop wore a caracal hat, made very popular by the Afghan president Hamid Karzai. He spoke in a mid-Atlantic accent, suggesting he might have spent some time in America and had a very intelligent air about him. I told the man who the artist was and told him why I thought it was a great album. He agreed, and he bought it. During this time, I found myself delivering a 10-minute lecture on the subject of jazz to this poor fellow, which included my likes, my dislikes, etc. He asked me if I played. I said that I didn't. "What about you?" I inquired.
4: "Yes," he said. "Where?"
3: I just got back from the States," he said.
4: "Was there for a couple of years playing?"
3: "Really?" I said. "In a band?"
4: "Yeah, I was playing with Miles for a couple of years."
3: It was at this point I was hoping that the ground would open up and I would rapidly drop down into it. The Miles, of course, was Miles Davis, the great jazz trumpeter. The person I had just finished lecturing was a man who went on to become, as he is today, one of jazz's truly original talents, the world-renowned bass player Dave Holland. Holland had just finished touring and recording Miles Davis's famous Britches Brew album, considered by many to be one of the evolutionary albums that started jazz fusion. He stayed and chatted for quite a while about touring and recording with Miles Davis and telling me his plans now he was back in London. If Dave Holland thought I was a dickhead, he managed to hide that thought rather splendidly. There's nothing so drab and depressing as London in winter when an interminable grey sky seems to sit just above the rooftops, emitting this annoying, tedious drizzle, all day, every day, seemingly for weeks on end. How many times had I awoken and yelled through my window at the weather that first winter I lived on Chiswick High Road, rain or stop drizzling, for God's sake. I recall yelling at the incessant dribble of water that never had the will to become a shower, let alone start raining properly. It irritated me in a way that a strong wind still does. It makes me ratty, annoyed, and not particularly nice to be around. So when one particular Sunday morning I woke up and sensed that my room was actually lighter and warmer, I quickly realised that somehow the sun had managed to finally fight through the dense, all-encompassing grey clouds, and the monotonous drizzling had ceased. Observing this rare winter phenomena, I flew out of my sleeping bag, determined to make the most of this winter miraculum by spending the day outside. I'd been to very few tourist sites in London since arriving 6 months earlier. The freezing winter, the short days, provoking very little enthusiasm for sightseeing on my one day off a week. I can't remember why I chose to visit the Tower of London precisely, or to be even more precise and correct, my producer is a card-carrying, welded-on moniker, so I best get this right, Her Majesty's Royal Palace and Fortress. This place had served the various monarchies well. At one time or another, over nearly 700 years, it had been a popular venue as a place of execution, torture, it had been an armory, a treasury, a zoo, the Royal Mint, a public records office, an observatory, and since 1303 it had served as the home of the crown jewels of the United Kingdom. It had also, over the centuries, managed to imprison, torture, behead or hang a dazzling array of notables, including Henry VI of England, who was imprisoned and then murdered there on the 21st of May, 1471. 65 years later on May the 2nd, 1536, the tragic Anne Boleyn, Queen of England, heard the clang of iron doors close behind her, charged with adultery, treason and incest. And, strangely enough, she was found guilty and executed. Famous explorer Sir Walter Raleigh of tobacco discovery fame spent 13 years there, 1603 to 1616, and executed. A favourite troublemaker of mine who came to an unfortunate end there was Guy Fawkes, famous for his part in the gunpowder plot. Mr. Fawkes was the man who was celebrated in Australia once a year on Guy Fawkes Night, and consisted of an entire nation, adults and children alike, firing skyrockets into their neighbours' backyards or onto their rooftops and into paddocks, many of which would catch a light. This was often celebrated at night, though the day was busily spent by children roaming the local district with dangerous explosives, blowing up letterboxes, cement gas boxes, garden gnomes, and tragically in some cases, live animals. The fire brigades were kept very busy in those days. The hapless Fawkes was brought to the Tower to be interrogated, however, he was not executed there. He did confess, and he was sentenced to be hanged, drawn and quartered. However, he escaped this destiny by jumping off the scaffold at the gallows. This in turn broke his neck and killed him anyway. Rudolf Hess, deputy leader of the German Nazi Party, a very popular group during the 40s, was the last state prisoner to be held in the Tower during World War II. Unlike my producer, I've never had any interest in either the history of the Tower nor its current owner, her family or her ancestry. Then, as Mandy Rice Davies once said famously during the Christine Keeler trial, well, he would say that, wouldn't he? I do come from Irish Catholic stock and carry all the regrettable prejudice that some Irish Catholics heap upon the English monarchy. I think the only reason I chose to visit the Tower in the first place was because the nearest tube line to where I lived in Chiswick was Gunnersbury, on the District Line. And this went all the way to Tower Hill, the very last tube stop, meaning I didn't have to change trains. As it turned out, I never got to see inside the Tower anyway. Events outside the Tower that fateful Sunday transpired to change both my plan for the day and, even more profoundly, alter my entire travel plans back to Australia, where I was to return in less than 2 weeks. I arrived at Her Majesty's Fortress late morning. On my arrival, I noticed a large crowd had gathered in an open area near the entrance. All eyes were on a tough-looking cockney pointing out to a bemused audience that his colleague, another rough-looking, muscle-bound wrestler type stripped to his shorts, that his colleague was about to be tied up in chains from which it was impossible to escape. With the assistance of a member of the audience, no doubt the brother-in-law or partner in crime, the master of ceremonies set about tying up his colleague very tightly in heavy-duty chains. At least it appeared that way. After another audience member checked the chains and certified everything was ridgy-didge, the hostage went about trying in vain to flex his muscles and attempt to wriggle out from the steel chains that bound him.

saying by her husband, Baz. I laughed at Baz's drollness as much as what he'd said. However, I did agree with his prognosis. Houdini turned out to be a very good actor, though. After another 5 minutes from what looked to be an impossible situation, all of a sudden the man slipped off a part of the chain and presto, to much applause, Houdini was free and the hat passed around. By this stage, the three of us were thirsty from yakking and rabbiting on about home, so we decided, like the Philistines we probably were in those days, to give the famous towel the flick, and we trundled off to the nearest pub for some cheap French red plonk that, on reflection 40 years later, tasted so bad one wonders now whether the bottle had ever seen a grape in its life. It wasn't the last plonk I'd share with Bazza and Buff. From that day on, Bazza, Buff and I were pretty much inseparable. Like a straight-faced comedy team, Bazza and Buff had a wonderful, laconic, self-deprecating Aussie humour that further highlighted the general stiffness and stuffiness of the English. Bazza and Buff were to leave in a few weeks' time, not for home but for Port Moresby. I was leaving around the same time to return to Australia. At least, that was the plan until, one drunken evening a week later, I made the entirely stupid comment that I'd love to hitchhike back to Australia. The idea was met with wild enthusiasm from Bazza, less so from his newly wed wife, Buff. Our English friends present started thinking of psychiatrists in Harley Street that they knew. They thought we'd gone completely mad. They wouldn't hitchhike to Oxford, let alone Australia. I thought no more of it until the next day, and Bazza rang. Excited, he declared that he and Buff had spoken. She didn't want to do it, but was very happy if he did. Her view was that Bazza was only here once. He may never get the opportunity again, so he should go. This was a very generous offer. Still, it's no surprise the marriage didn't last, though the friendship did. Shit, I thought to myself, this idea isn't anywhere near as good when you're sober. Really, you're serious, Baz, are you? I said to him, hesitantly. Oh, my bloody oath, mate. Yeah, be a hoot. Yeah, for sure. Absolutely, mate, said the boy from Wagga. Baz, I said, I think we need a drink and think this through when we're not sober, I said ironically. Of course, over a plonk or two that night, the bravado returned. The 8-year-old inside me took over from the grown-up, and the next thing you know, we're in a combi van with Buff, a close friend Marianne, and a few English friends, heading to the port of Dover to catch the ferry to Calais in France. The first leg of Brian and Barry's big hitchhike home. There are a few reasons why I have no recall of the ferry crossing from Dover to Calais with my mate Bazza. Apart from memory lapse, after all, the event was 37 years ago, the fact is we never actually made it to Calais. As you will discover shortly, this has a certain amount of embarrassment attached to it. Still, 21-year-old men like myself and Bazza from Wagga Wagga, who in a triumph of hope over experience were attempting to hitchhike back to Australia, have sufficiently bulletproofed egos at that age that allow them to take a few hits without it costing too much in the way of lost esteem. This is a good thing, because shortly after we'd embarked from the Dover ferry onto European soil, we made the unfortunate discovery that we'd landed in the wrong country. How Bazza and I ended up in the port of Zeebruges in Belgium, and not Calais in France, is anyone's guess. How we managed to catch the wrong ferry from Dover remains, 37 years later, a complete mystery to both of us. Even friends who saw us off that night in the shadow of Vera Lynn's white cliffs insist to this day that our intention was to catch the ferry to Calais, not Belgium, which is also my recollection. To be honest, I didn't actually know where Belgium was back then. I know this because when I found out that's where we'd landed, I had to look it up on a map. So when our ferry docked in Zeebruges, it was late at night, in the middle of winter, we were bitterly cold, it was drizzling with rain and we were very tired. Not surprisingly, there were no obvious signs directing us to the city of Calais, but a number directing us in the general direction of somewhere called Bruges. To the best of my memory, the conversation at the port between Bazza and myself began something like this. Baz, mate, can you see a sign saying Calais? Baz, being a formidable linguist, if only in one language, replied, No, mate, I can't see anything. Maybe Calais spelt different in French. Yeah, maybe, I said. But wouldn't the word Calais be French anyway? Oh, dunno, said Baz. There's a few signs here saying to Bruges or something. Yeah, I think it's French, and that'd be Bruges, wouldn't it, Baz? Oh, yeah, fair enough. After some futile attempts to explain to a few of the locals that we wanted to catch a bus to Calais, we finally came across a person who sounded French and spoke a little English. You want to catch a bus to Calais? Well, yeah, or we can...

0: Walk, how far is it? Says Bazza. Walk to Calais? Calais is 80 kilometres of where it is across the border. Oh, really? 80 kilometres across the border. What border? Says Bazza. The man looked at us as if we were slightly deranged. Well, to Bordeaux with France, of course. Yeah, right. So where are we now? Said Baz. Well, you are here in Zeebruges, the port of Bruges in Belgium. There was silence. Yeah. No, we know that. Yeah, no, we know we're here. Here in, where was it again, pal? Zeebruges. Yeah, Zeebruges, that's right. Yes, in Belgium. Yeah, right. Not wanting to appear as completely stupid as we obviously were, I jumped in. Well, that's right. We knew we were here, Baz, didn't we? We're in the morning tomorrow, we're going to get a bus from here to Calais, and we just needed to know where we got it. As the man bid us farewell and good luck, Baz and I looked at each other aghast. We'd caught the wrong ferry. Great start, Dawsey. Can only get better from here, mate. That night we huddled up at a bus stop shelter a mile or so from the wharves. Hey, what language do you reckon they speak in Belgium, Brian? Oh, I wouldn't have a clue, mate. Guess we'll find out in the morning, said Baz, yawning.
1: And then dropping off to sleep.
0: Ice had formed on the road when we awoke the next morning. We awoke early, both cold, hungry and stiff from sleeping sitting up. Finding a roadside cafe nearby, we quelled the hunger and made plans for the day. Plan A was pretty basic. We'd finish breakfast, find out how to get to Germany and try and get a lift. It's pretty simple. This was about 6 in the morning. By 7 we were on the road, somewhere around 10 in the morning, and without the hint of a car pulling up and giving us a lift, we realised that two blokes hitchhiking together wasn't a good idea, so we decided on Plan B. Plan B on paper, at least, seemed like a really good idea. One of us would stand on the road hitchhiking, and when we got a lift, the other would quickly run up, and we'd talk our way into letting them take both of us. By midday, we had been knocked back 5 times by 5 cars who were happy to carry one of us, but not both. At this point, Plan C went into effect. We'd split up and meet at the Munich railway station in a couple of days. Already our naive dream of hitchhiking all the way to Australia was looking a bit shaky, especially if we couldn't hitchhike together. It wasn't long before I managed the first ride, with someone who was happy to drive me to the main Autobahn linking Belgium to Germany. First, though, he was stopping off to have lunch with a friend, and would I like to join them? I was in no hurry and agreed. He spoke excellent English and was astonished when I told him what our plans were. Ironically, it turned out, he would have been happy to have taken Bazza with us as well. By then it was too late, for 2 reasons. We'd come too far to turn around and go back and get Bazza, and anyway, a few minutes later I saw Bazza sail past us as a guest of a Mercedes-Benz, which I later found out went directly to Berlin. In fact, it was there by nightfall. After a fine lunch and feeling a little tipsy, I was dropped off at an Autobahn to Germany. Hitchhiking on Autobahns is forbidden, but as I didn't know about that then, and also because I couldn't speak German or understand any of it, I proceeded in my ignorant little way. Backpack by my side, thumb extended, piece of cardboard with Germany written on it in the other hand. It was late afternoon and starting to get dark, and I began to contemplate where I might sleep that night should I not get a lift. Then, as if a prayer had been answered, a huge lorry made its way across 4 lanes and screeched to a halt 100 yards in front of me. I ran to it and, conjuring up my best Italian, tried telling the driver I wanted to go to Germany. "Scusi, scusi," I said, "io vado Germany. I want to go Germany," gesturing forward, to you know, Germania, capisce? The driver looked at me and said, "Look, sunshine, I've got no idea what you're on about. I haven't got all day. I'm going to Germany. You want a lift or not?" I got in and thanked him. "Sorry, son," said the driver. "I don't speak whatever you were speaking." "Neither do I, mate." In all my travels over the years, the generosity of complete strangers has never ceased to amaze me. People whose language I never spoke and who embarrassed me with their grasp of so many languages have at times extended the most extraordinary kindness towards me, giving their time, their money, their food, and often their bed, for no reward or no other return than to spend the time with a fellow traveller in order to practice a few words of English, or more often than not, less selfishly, to proudly show off their country and culture. If it's true the saying that what you put out comes back to you, there are many, many Europeans I encountered who exemplified this. The couple who offered their food on a train when I was starving, and still to learn that you always take a hamper on an overnight European train journey. The person who went out of their way to walk you to a hostel in the snow. And the old man who saw that I wasn't sure if I should trust him or not, but who was brave enough to tell me that that's what I was thinking. That wise old man in Brindisi, a former diplomat, who taught me to trust my instincts on the road. There were many, many more, and I hope if they all came to Australia, they were treated with the same warmth and generosity that I was. But for now, it is winter 1971, and in a triumph of hope over experience, I'm attempting with a friend, Bazza, a photographer from Wagga Wagga, to hitchhike home from London to Australia. Having split up the day before and agreeing to meet in Munich, I'd been picked up on the Autobahn nearing nightfall close to the German-Belgian border by a Cockney truckie taking a load to Frankfurt. Border crossings in those pre-European Union days were tedious, but not so if you were with an international truck driver who made the crossings frequently. We had arrived at the German frontier and he said to me, "Give us your passport, son," who according to my diary was called Sam. This was the first of many leaps of faith I would make as a traveller, handing over my passport to a complete stranger. "Hurry up, son, come on, I'll get yours done at the same time." I didn't have time to question him. He grabbed my passport and took off in the general direction of an overlit cubicle containing a couple of bored-looking border guards and several hard-faced customs officers who would have last smiled many years ago. Soon Sam was back, the passport stamped, and then he took me to the truckies' cafe and shouted me a very large, hearty German sausage, the likes of which I've never eaten before, nor since. I had offered to pay, but I was new to this international travelling racket and had overlooked to change a traveller's cheque into usable currency. "So, where are you headed?" Sam had asked me as his lorry took us winding up the highway through the snowing mountains. I'm heading to Munich to catch up with a mate who I'm hitchhiking back to Australia with," I said. "Yeah, right," said Sam. "In my leg plays God Save the Queen." "No, it's true," I protested. "Well, you're a braver man than I am, Gunga Din. I live in London and I tell my neighbours I'm driving to the continent. They think I'm a bloody lunatic." Sam was like most Cockneys I've ever met, blessed with a wonderful ironic sense of humour. So the hours seemed to fly past, me telling my family history and rabbiting on about how wonderful Australia was, and he telling me how he'd started driving long-haul trucks after the war and about the places he had been. His war stories were particularly fascinating, and if half of them were true, including his alleged escape from the notorious prison in Germany called its Castle, a place I would visit and stay a night 38 years later, if half of them were true, Sam had led a very interesting life. Though I suspect the long, lonely hours on the road driving trucks is an excellent place of solitude where one can dream and refine one's narratives. It mattered not if Sam's stories were true. The main thing was that they were entertaining, and they were entertaining. Sometimes in the wee hours of a cold German dawn, he dropped me off on the outskirts of Frankfurt on the main Autobahn to Munich. I thanked him profusely for his generosity and company and swung my backpack onto the road. His parting words I still recall. "I think you're mad doing this, son. I'll tell you what, though, I wish I was coming with you. Look smart, me old son, and remember, the road runs both ways, sunshine." Then his truck pulled away and I stood alone watching the lights disappear into the fog of morning. Within 15 minutes, as the morning sun began to rise above the fog, a young man and his girlfriend pulled over and offered me a lift. Hallelujah, they were going directly to Munich, and we would be there in 4 hours. When I arrived at our designated meeting place, a spotlessly clean youth hostel near the Munich railway station, I was certain that Barry wouldn't have been as lucky as me with lifts. As I walked into the building, there was Bazza in the lounge room reading a magazine. "Took your time, didn't you, mate?" smiled Bazza. "When did you get here?" I said, still a bit taken aback by his presence. "Oh, I've been here since last night, mate." "Yeah, I saw you scream passing the Mercedes-Benz back in Belgium." "Yeah, I got lucky, mate. They were heading home here to Munich. We only stopped to eat. I was here last night." One of the things I learned about hitchhiking was that some people are arsey when it comes to getting lifts. Bazza from Wagga Wagga definitely turned out to be one of those. There remain, sadly, only 2 photos from my ambitious attempt to hitchhike home to Australia with Bazza in 1971. Bazza being the delightful and very funny Barry Ledwidge, photographer at large, later the Wagga Wagga Daily Advertiser. One of those photos that has survived is of my good self standing next to a sign that reads Passo di Brennero. Actually, it reads far less romantically, Brenner Pass. It's 30 kilometres south of Innsbruck in Austria and the main route through from Austria to Italy. In the black and white photo taken by Bazza, I wear a stupid grin and I'm seen sticking my thumbs up in a mission accomplished position. Why I was gesticulating like this, I'm not sure. Perhaps we were celebrating getting up to the entrance to the Brenner Pass itself. That mission had taken all day. The waiting around in Innsbruck was very boring, and it was winter and very cold. We both cursed the Austrians during the wait for not picking hitchhikers up as quickly as did the Germans. In the photo, clearly visible on my jeans, is sewn an Australian flag. Bazza had similar handicraft sewn onto his clothing. How embarrassment. Looking back at that photo today, how nationalistically gauche we were back then. No doubt if the song I still call Australia Home had been written, Bazza and I would have been singing it. We did have a fine duet version of Waltzing Matilda, however, should wine be produced and a song called for. In reality, we were two immature, naive, unsophisticated young boys who must have amused the Europeans that we met with our lack of language and our occasional futile attempts to culturally try and box above our weight. The map of Australia sewn onto our jeans did, however, facilitate one bit of hilarity. As we waited in vain on the outskirts of Innsbruck for a lift, a tour bus pulled up feet from us. On seeing that we were Australians, the flag had worked, the passengers on the bus burst into voice, voices that could have come from nowhere else but Australia.
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0: Drown Them in the Sea by Nicholas Angel. Read by Robert Menzies.
1: He's not a hunting dog, are you, Bronson? He's a big friendly bugger. I'm sure Mick wouldn't mind if you keep it here and let it play with your kids.
0: Mick smiled. Nah, that's all right, said Melvin. Just make sure he doesn't play with my stock. One of them smirked and the talker kicked out the map.
1: Don't you worry about us, mate. We'll get a camp up in the pine and stick to ourselves. We're just going to chop some wood, eh, boys?
0: They all chuckled at the way he said it.
1: That's why you're here, said Melvin, facing up to them. But if you got guns, or if I hear shots, you'll know about it. Oh, is that right?
0: That's right, said Melvin. The talker had uncrossed his arms and had his head a little to one side. Melvin saw one of them beside him, watching on without expression.
1: Is that right?
0: Melvin just nodded. The logger had come right up so his chin was in his face. One of the others had been fidgeting a little.
1: Hey, Gary, let's get out and set up camp, mate. Come on, mate.
0: Melvin stood there looking at Gary. Gary looked around at them and then faced up to Melvin with his sunburnt noggin.
2: You leave us alone, matey, and we'll cut the wood.
1: All right, but no guns.
2: And what are we going to feed the bloody dog with then?
0: Bastards, thought Melvin, but he couldn't do anything with them now. They had a gun and a dog and were sure to run around through his bloody sheep and cattle, but he couldn't do anything about them. Getting a ripped shirt and a kick in the guts wouldn't help him get the pine. He needed the pine.
1: Shoot a roo then, he said angrily and spat on the ground. But if a beast gets shot or one sheep goes missing, then none of you get paid.
0: He turned around and walked back to the house. He heard one of them laugh and then slamming doors and the big yellow dog woofing as they drove away. Melvin yelled his dogs quiet again from the steps. Michelle put the kettle on when he got inside.
3: What's wrong?
0: She asked. He had a scowl and was muttering under his breath. He didn't want to talk to her about it, though.
1: Nothing, he said.
3: How are the men? Aren't you going to show them out to the pine?
1: I drew them a map.
3: But don't you think it would have been nicer if you'd...
0: He cut her off. Just leave it, he said sternly.
3: Are you all right?
0: She asked. Bastards, he cursed. He stirred in milk and sugar to the coffee. He didn't want to talk about the men to Michelle. She believed all people essentially were good. Melvin didn't want to hear it this time.
3: How could you get like that after just 5 minutes with them? She asked.
1: They're bastards, that's all. One of them's a fighter and the others are brainless, buffed bastards.
3: But after 5 minutes,
0: she went on, not wanting to believe it. They want to be left alone. That's why they're bastards from the start.
3: What rot? Who would do that?
0: Bastards, muttered Melvin. He took his coffee and went outside and sat on the steps. There was a big gang of finches squawking at a magpie in the peppercorn. Moments later, Michelle came out and sat close to him on the steps.
1: I'll have to take it up to them, said Melvin.
0: Michelle didn't say anything. She didn't like fights.
1: I don't mean I'll go swinging at them like a pirate, he said to her before she could protest. But I'll take it out of their wages if they turn out to be lazy bastards.
3: Yeah, take it out of their wages, she said.
1: They got a pig dog too, so they can be sure they'll be shooting more than cutting.
3: We'll dock them then.
1: Yeah, but I need the pine. I can take a bit of shit for the pine. At least the bastards are here and I can get back to work.
0: He slapped on his working Akubra and whistled for Ruger, but Ruger didn't come. He hadn't seen Ruger for a few days and wondered if the mongrel had run away again. The storm whipped in just on dark. He could smell it as he drove home with it banging behind him. He saw lightning much further away, in two different places on the touch of the horizon, but he couldn't really see how big it was in the faded dusk. He smelt it as he fed the dogs, and he smelt it as he wound up the windows on the ute. Then it rumbled. It was like being up close to a bull in the night. It clapped out lightning, and he worked out from the thunder that it was close enough to be above him. a kilometre for every 3 seconds between the flash and the thunder. This one was right alongside the house, and those big anvils covered some territory. It was sure to rain, but the corrugated iron roof lay quiet. They ate dinner quietly around the wooden table. Everybody thought of the storm and hoped it would hit them. They watched the dark windows for flashes and had an ear turned upwards to the iron. They waited and waited. Then slap, slap, slap. Heavy, bloody splats on the roof. It was a good sound. It picked you up in the guts. Everyone was hoping.
2: "Send it down," said Michelle.
0: Every storm, she said it. She thought it helped it to rain. Everyone had little superstitious things they did when there was a storm around. Milvin went onto the veranda and paced. Murray went out and checked the rain gauge to make sure a hornet hadn't clogged it. He got wet from the big spots.
2: "Bring it down in bucketfuls," yelled Michelle.
0: It dragged out, and the wind picked up, and that's when Milvin got worried, because he wanted it nice and calm to sit in and rain well. It sprayed a little, then stopped just as quick. Everyone was strung out. It was still close. It would rain. Big spats kept hitting into the roof. Maybe a quarter of an hour went by like this. Then they started thinking it was going to blow like hell. Pour and blow and crash thunderbolts about the place. Outside it was thrashing the peppercorns and yanking the grass in waves. And when it clapped out, boom! They could see everything, slivery silver like a darting fish. A sudden tirade of heavy splats drummed the roof.
2: "Send it down," said Michelle again.
0: But the drumming eased off to a negligible backdrop to the wind.
2: "Come on," she yelled, "you can do it."
0: Milvin looked at his wife, and it made him think of when he'd taken her away after the wedding. He saw the hotel they'd stayed in by the main beach. There was a lot of sand between the cafe underneath their room and where the sun got up over the water. They swam every morning before breakfast. Then she'd get coffee, and he'd get the papers from the store, and they would sit on the balcony and watch the birds chase the whitebait the mackerel had schooled up behind the reef. During the day, they went on boats and skied on the river. They drove about the rainforest and lunched on fresh seafood from the trawlers. Sometimes they got drunk. Usually they ate at a restaurant. And when they finally got away, they would go back to the hotel and make love under the big fans.
2: "Come on, you can do it," Michelle yelled again.
0: But it didn't do it. And they waited and waited and hoped it'd get a roar up on the iron. But it never did. "It swung north," said Milvin finally. "That's what the storms had done 2 years ago, and it was bad to think it was the start of something all over again."
2: "The front could still be behind it."
0: Milvin hung his head out the window to look at the sky. It smelt nice. "There are stars behind it," he told his wife.
2: "It could swing back when it gets more to the east."
0: "Nah, it's gone. There'll be another one coming through, though. The system doesn't stop until Friday. We could get the tail." Milvin sighed, and Murray asked if the clouds had gone.
1: "Yes, mate."
2: "I thought you said it was going to rain and we'd double crop."
0: "It missed," said Michelle, overhearing. Milvin went back to looking at the dark sky. Murray left them and went back into the house. Terry followed him. Some drops still hit the roof, and it was too dark to see anything outside. He decided to wait on the veranda. She made coffee for them, and they sat together. There was a gecko on the window pane down under the outside light. Dozens of moths were butting at the globe. Milvin watched the gecko eat them as Michelle topped up his cup. He was thinking how well geckos did out of electricity, just like kangaroos did well out of bore water. The fridge was buzzing, and so was the two-way. That electrical sound was always there in the kitchen. The filter coffee tasted thin. She saw what he was thinking. "I didn't put as much in."
1: "We can't buy this sort of stuff anymore," he said.
0: "What sort of chances did Rawlings give us?" Milvin didn't answer. "How much do we have left?" He looked and saw a look of fear flash over her face, and he realized she'd seen what his eyes couldn't hide.
3: "I knew it," she said.
0: She remembered the worry that had made her ring Donnie and Flynn during harvest. Milvin said nothing.
2: "Can we afford a house?"
1: "We could get a house maybe in town, like Jacko's."
2: "I don't want to live in a railway house," she breathed out heavily.
3: "But it'll be better than nothing at all."
1: "I don't want to come out with nothing."
2: "We won't come out with nothing," he assured her.
3: "I don't want to have to put up with a town. I'd die."
1: "So we'll get it all back here," said Milvin. "We will get it back."
0: He put his arm around her and she looked away at the window. He rubbed her shoulders.
2: "So we could lose it all," she said.
0: And then she repeated it softly and shook her head.
2: "Sure we could. That's why we're talking about this."
0: "Talking, talking, talking," she said. She was still looking away.
2: "Don't you want to talk about it?" he asked.
0: She wouldn't look at him, and he wondered if she was crying.
2: "I don't know. Yes, I suppose I do."
0: "From what Rawlings told me," began Melvin, "if we sold Arbor now, we'd have enough money to buy a little apartment in town. But that's not worth a pinch of shit to me. Anyway, it'll be all right if we work it out here."
2: "I can't live there," she decided.
0: "And I can't either," he said.
3: "If the season turns round, then so should the financial situation," she said, pleading. "It's logic."
1: "We'll just stay here," he said to her. "I'm not living in some dog box."
3: "I'd never live in a dog box," she said, leaning forward and glaring at him. "There's plenty of time to be in a box when I'm dead."
0: He saw her eyes were red.
3: "But at least it'll be somewhere, though."
0: He squeezed his arm tighter around her shoulders.
1: "We need a house," he said, "but one by the sea. I want to live by the sea. I dream of our hill and the house with the shed."
3: "It's not fair," she said. "We're the ones that have had it rough for 6 years, living with hardly any money, and now we're in trouble."
2: "It'll be all right," he said. He didn't know what else to say.
3: "How the hell will it be all right?" she screamed at him. "We haven't got a pinch of shit."
1: "Because I'll work harder than I ever have," he said. "It'll be all right, and we'll have it all again. We'll work hard like we always did. And bugger the storm," he said, waving the air behind him angrily. "It's not because of a storm or a suit that we'll go. We'll put Murray here and we'll live by the sea. And it'll all be like we wanted."
3: "But what if it doesn't rain next year?"
1: 6 years in a row says it'll rain."
3: "If it doesn't, we'll have nothing."
1: "But it has to," he said, exasperated.
0: He moved so he was facing her.
1: "I don't want to try anywhere else anyway."
0: She knew he was explaining the risk they were taking, but she didn't want to accept it.
1: "But I don't want to do this if you don't want to," he continued.
3: "I don't care about what I do, if we go, if we stay," she said shakily.
0: He cut her off.
1: "What do you think we should do?"
0: he asked assertively. She was trying not to cry, and her yellow hair came out of the tidy knot.
3: "I want to do what you want to do. I want to stay, and I want a house, and I want to be by the sea. Poor Murray."
1: "We'll get there," he said. "Tell me how it'll be all right," she said, sobbing. "Tell me."
3: "It'll be all right."
1: "There, I just did," he said, smiling.
2: "Tell me about the place we'll have by the sea. I want you to tell me again, Mil."
0: But Milvin didn't. He sat down and looked at the table.
3: "Tell me, Mil."
0: He shook his head slowly.
2: "Mil?
0: Should I be cutting down those trees?"
2: "You're not cutting many," she said. "But they were Grandpa's and they are pretty."
1: "You didn't find my old box pretty."
2: Yeah, but on the river they're nice. Tell me about our little house by the sea.
0: All right, he sighed. He took her hands into his own and kissed them.
2: What would Grandpa do?
0: She shook her head and pulled at his hand.
2: All right, he repeated. It's not right by the sea, because we're from the land, and it's too crowded close to the shore there. We'll be able to smell it on the easterly, though. It'll be back in a little and off the road, so we're all to ourselves. She was watching him with eyes full. She nodded. We'll have enough space to have a milker and some sheep, but mostly there'll just be rows of fruit trees. We'll plant fruit trees everywhere.
3: You never told me about the trees. We'll have mangoes and macadamia nuts and red papayas and avocados. They'll be so heavy with fruit, we'll need people to help us pick it all.
2: It's such a nice view looking up into a tree, he said softly. You can't see the sky, but sometimes the leaves open and it's like diamonds dropping on you.
0: She was really listening now.
2: I want to leave the wild stuff to grow down by the creek. I'll leave it wild so you can walk down and have it close in behind you. The canopy will be dark, and cicadas and whipbirds will crack over the water.
3: Do you think we'll be able to grow them all? She asked, smiling.
2: Course, my darling.
0: She gave a short laugh and wiped at her nose and sniffed.
2: We'll get a good pick all year, even if the bats come in, because we'll blow up wine casks and hang them in the trees.
3: Oh, I feel like a wine right now, she said.
1: Well, I'll uncork a bottle. Hell, we should have uncorked one after that bloody storm mist. He got up to get it.
3: No, wait, she said, grabbing at his sleeve. I want to hear what else.
0: He wanted to get the wine.
3: Please, tell me what else.
0: Some new tears ran down her cheek. He sat back down.
2: Well, of course there are hills and a little creek. The house will be on the top of the hill to catch the breeze. We'll run a few troughs off the creek for the sheep, and then, he paused to think. Up on the hill, there'll be hoop pines, big ones.
3: And will there be figs, she asked,
2: down by the drive. They're the most beautiful trees.
0: Can I get the wine now, he asked.
2: Yes, go, she said, laughing.
1: Quick, smart, or I'll start crying again.
0: He squeezed her hand hard before he left.
1: That night, as he lay in his bed, he realised he would have to work harder than when he was a young man and had cut his knuckles, and harder than in the drought. He went to sleep knowing he would do it too. There were no doubts anymore. He was old, but after promising Michelle that it would be all right, the image of the house by the sea was vivid and clear. He listened to her breathing beside him as he fell asleep. He woke that Sunday with thoughts of work that didn't leave him. They stayed in his hands, and it was their will that swung him on. He got up before the sun and started work, as it crept up like a drunk's lazy eye. It was too red to look at. He'd make time. If things weren't done, it wouldn't be because of time. There was time. He still had to get ground ready for the summer crop. If the tail of the system came through, he wanted to plant straight away. The ground had to be ready, and the logs had to be taken to the mill. He had to settle up the planter, inoculate seed, and move sheep off the cultivation so when the rain came through, he'd be ready. The water bottle had a dent in it by the time he'd finished half of the job, and he was hungry. He decided to take lunch early. He'd taken a portion of corned beef roll wrapped in aluminium paper, 4 slices of thick bread, a tomato, some relish, and bean sprouts. He made good sandwiches, and then cut a long, spiralling peel off a navel orange with his pocket knife and ate the quarters. It was fresh and was better than the water. After lunch, he started getting sore in the joints of his shoulders and down the bottom of his back. Every so often, he looked around and thought how he loved Arbor. He remembered the evenings before he was married, when the way the sky looked was important, and he wished there had been someone to share it with. There was a copious intensity being young.
0: Now it was different, because there were only two colours in his head, and he had a wife and children who were greater than the sky, and he was older. That was all. He was older now, and knew nothing of tomorrow save the way it ought to be. Time was only patience and planning, and none of the doors had tigers behind them anymore, and that was good. It was good to be old, he thought. Giving it to the boy was what it was all about.
2: You ought to put your back into it some more, he told himself, and stop thinking. You think too much for someone with so many acres to work.
0: So he worked. But as he did, he thought about how men let themselves be boys again when they swam in the surf. They fooled about in the waves and laughed when they got dumped. And he knew that without his arbour, he couldn't be the boy. I'm old, but here is where I enjoy my work, and it's cleansing. He laughed with his eyes when he saw how dirty he was. But I'm clear in the head, he thought. You need dirt to clear your head. Tighten those nuts, he told himself, or you'll live like one. Sweating rids the pain of the work, he thought. It's the work I love the most. I was born for it. He thought about working on someone else's place, but it wouldn't be for Murray or Terry. Everything was for them. That meant the most to him. In his mind, he'd always said it was about giving it to Murray, but it was for Terry too. He thought of his grandfather and his father, and then the boys again. They would have sons one day. He looked around again as he threw away another rusted bolt. And it's about going to the sea. I can't go anywhere else. I wouldn't love it, and I would die like a man and not a boy. You've got to live with the boy in you. That's where the dream came from, and if you don't have the dream, then you die and leave nothing behind. He remembered all the times he was the boy, all those times it rained and they took the big nets and put them across the swollen creek and took home cod and ate the thick barbecued fillets, or when everyone played tennis together at Guther's. He had a court of termite base. The balls would get red fur, and afterwards, when you'd sweat wet through, there'd be nice sandwiches, and the men stood at his bar and talked about cricket and farming. Then there were the rodeos, saddle broncs and bull riding. He'd ridden and had a good mind for talking with the blokes on the circuit, and they'd always have a drink afterwards. One time, they all got into a big fight with the locals. It started over a woman. She'd yelled out something that the rodeo boys didn't like, and because she wasn't much, she got told her place. Then it started because her man was there when he was already drunk, and the locals all worried the cowboys would break the bar over him or something, so they told him to leave. But if you've got sore riding for next to no pay, you want a drink. So it was a big fight where everything got broken, chairs, windows, and a lot of faces. Milvin fought for the radio crowd. It had gone on for an hour before the police arrived, but by that time a woman had yelled, "They're coming, they're coming," and everyone had got out of there. Milvin didn't want to be around when the police showed up. They only ever listened to the locals, so the radio lot shot through before they could do anything about it. That was a good radio. They'd all driven to the next town and drank there. No one followed after you. If you got hunted, people could expect trouble, and the locals must have thought they'd seen plenty enough already. Yeah, it's all about the boy. When I go, will be when Murray can dream for himself. Milvin heard the shots early that morning as he finished inoculating the first of many Hessian bags of seed. The booms hung in the air as they do only when the calibre is big enough to split hardwood. He wanted the seed ready in case it rained out of the tail of the weather system that was supposed to be moving through that evening. God damn them, he yelled as he stomped down the kitchen stairs. Go easy, love, said Michelle, following. Don't start swinging at them or you'll have no pine at all. Those bastards! With them shooting all morning, no wonder Ruger won't respond to a whistle. I haven't seen the bloody dog in 2 days. Just keep your head. I will, he muttered. But if they've shot my dog... He paused and then walked to his motorbike. Those bastards shouldn't be shooting. She shook her head and then walked back into the shade of the peppercorn. You blokes doing a bit of shooting this morning? At first, they didn't answer. He saw a dozen or so skins pegged out drying behind the truck, and further afield lay the carcasses in a heap under a tree. They were pink like big rats.
2: If they've shot my dog, he thought, oh, fucking.
0: Looks like you've shot enough to feed your dog already, eh? He said with control.
2: Yeah, you didn't tell us there were so many roos hopping around.
0: Gary seemed happy and didn't act as though anything was the matter.
2: $7 a skin, he said. We got 9 already this morning.
0: I said a roo for your dog, said Melvin. And you said you were going to cut pine if I left you alone.
2: Well, Bronson's a bloody big dog.
0: Melvin shook his head.
2: There's a bloody big difference between shooting one roo and driving around shooting up my country.
4: Oh, mate, you want those roos? Skins are worth $7 a pop, and you rich cockies let them jump around.
0: He'd gone sour.
2: We're not making $7 a bloody tree.
0: I suppose that's why you cut the sandalwood. I told you not to cut that.
2: You said take what's worth money.
0: Melvin kicked at the dirt and looked around him. He could smell the nice little logs. Meanwhile, Gary had his arms clasped behind his hips.
2: What's a few roos to you?
0: You're not here to shoot roos, said Melvin.
2: It wasn't like we went behind your back. You knew we had a dog. Bronson eats one a day, and we pot him from the breakfast table. We're not working 24 hours a day, you know.
0: Well, go fishing in your spare time.
2: We aren't doing anything behind anyone's back.
0: If you'd wanted to shoot, I might have let you, but you're not here to shoot roos. And if I'm going to be ducking bullets on my own place, I want to know about it. Gary smirked and chewed on a stick of Spinifex.
2: Drag them carcasses away a bit. They'll stink, said Melvin.
0: Gary swung his head casually over to them and then looked back at Melvin. His eyes burnt into his face.
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10: We have started a series of messages from the Epistle of James entitled 12 Evidences of Faith. We have seen the theme of James' epistle. It's very simple. Anybody can claim to be a Christian. But James is saying, it's fine, you can claim all you want, but is there evidence to that claim? I mean, if you're guilty of being Christian, is there any evidence to convict you in a court of law? And then he goes on to list at least 12 of those evidence in that epistle. And we have seen seven of them so far. The first evidence is joy in the midst of trouble. Then defeating temptation, feeding on the Word of God, loving the unlovable, doing regular self-examination. And number six, the control of the tongue. And number seven, asking and receiving godly wisdom, heavenly wisdom from above. Today we come to evidence number eight. How to take down the three superpowers that are working against us. And I hope you already turned to James chapter 4. Look with me, please, as we examine these 12 verses. James here makes it very clear that spiritual warfare is for real, is part of the Christian life. It is part and parcel of living with eternity in your heart. That's what he is trying to tell us here in these few verses. First, the flesh. What is that flesh? Is that the human body? Not necessarily. In the Greek, there are two words that translated flesh. The human body is one word, but our fallen nature that we inherited from Adam is also called the flesh. So what is that fleshly desires? Listen carefully. How do I recognize that fleshly desires? How does it manifest itself? Selfish ambitions, viewing ourselves better than others, placing ourselves at the center of the universe, or highly valuing my ideas and my opinions, always want to do things my way, not God's way. That is the legacy we've inherited from Adam. It's called the flesh, the old nature. Several names for it in the Scripture. So what happens to that legacy when we become believers? What happens? Does the flesh die? No. The flesh, with all of its selfish and self-centered ambitions, become like a deposed dictator. I know dictatorship. I can sense dictatorship when I see it. I lived in terror the first 18 years of my life of the treachery of dictatorship. Before we come to Christ, the flesh is a dictator. It's dictating, you do this and you have no control. You follow, you're a slave. You're in chains. So when Christ comes into my life, what happens? When he comes into your life, what happens? That flesh, that dictatorship is going into exile. And when I become born again, that dictatorship called the flesh, with all its envy and bitterness and hatred and jealousy and selfishness and lust and pride, became deposed. Not dead, just deposed. And you don't have to have a 200 IQ to realize that deposed dictators do not like to be deposed. And they're not very happy. And they're angry. And they always want to come back to power. They always want to come back to power. Now, you can choose to live in fear of that old dictatorship, the deposed dictatorship of the flesh. Or you can choose to have victory over that, because that's what Jesus wants you to have. He gave you the Holy Spirit so that you will have power over the dictatorship of the flesh. He gave you the Holy Spirit to empower you to live victoriously. Now, let me tell you an example from history to illustrate to you what I'm trying to say, all right? Between 1971 and 1979, there was a dictator in Uganda, a beautiful country in Africa. Between 71 and 79, there was a dictator by the name of Idi Amin. During those 8 years of miserable dictatorship, Idi Amin murdered 350,000, that's what we know, 350,000, mostly Christians. He imprisoned countless others. The people of Uganda, and I know many of them at that time, they lived in fear. They were terrified of Idi Amin. So in 79, with the help of the neighboring Tanzania, with Julius Nyerere, they deposed that dictator and defeated him, and sent him out into exile. And he went to live in Saudi Arabia. between 1979 until he died in the year 2003. Listen carefully. I'm not just giving you an example of history for the sake of example of history. I want to prove something to you. Between 79 and 2003, while this dictator is in exile, thousands of Ugandans lived in fear of that dictator. Some were loyal to him, and they wanted to install him back by their free will. This continuous fear and loyalty to the old dictator, the deposed dictator, put them in conflict with the newly elected, democratically elected government. Now I come to the Christian life. Now I come to the flesh and explain from that history. There are Christians who are either living in fear of that old slavery or remain loyal to that deposed dictator called the flesh. But Christ, the liberator, has come into your life and into my life to liberate us from the deposed dictator, the flesh. Christ came to give us liberty over the flesh, all the old nature. Christ came to defeat and set us free from the old nature, the flesh, the tyranny of the flesh. What James is saying, every time you let the old nature out of its cage, every time you let the old nature out of its exile, what happens? Conflict and turmoil will be the norm. Now translate that into your life. Think about the times when you allow the flesh out of its cage and how chaos, conflict, grief. You desire what you don't have, he said. Then you covet and you can't obtain. So you fight and you quarrel. Now there's a biblical principle that I plead with you. I plead with you. Don't miss it. Don't miss it. Here it is. A covetous person is an ungrateful person. A covetous person is an ungrateful person. When you are filled with thanksgiving, when you are filled with thanks living, you are too busy to covet somebody else's stuff. James said, when you ask and you don't receive, why? Because you ask with the wrong motive. Covetous desire will not only lead you into wrong actions, it will lead you to pray the wrong prayer. And when God does not answer your wrong prayer, you get angry with God. And then your anger and resentment toward God inevitably is going to spill over into your relationships with other people. And you become angry with those whose prayers have been answered. How? Because you think God has let you down. He's let you down. Listen to me. When you pray, and you can pray and ask for anything you want. I mean, God is not going to fall off his throne because you ask for something. But listen to me. When you conclude in your heart and in your spirit, in your mind, that thy will be done, and when you pray the will of God, contentment is going to grab hold of you because you are contented that you are obeying the will of God. When you pray for the glory of God, you'll be amazed what he gives you. Second enemy is the world. Again, when the Bible talks about the world, it's not talking about the beautiful outdoor or the planet Earth, nature. No. When the Bible talks about the world, it's talking about the world system. And there is no secret that the world system is at enmity with God. It's constantly in a state of rebellion against God. Sadly, many Christians get caught up and have fallen into the wheels of the world system. Spurgeon used to say, and I'm quoting from memory here, Christians are the only soldiers who fraternize with the enemy. Beloved, here's the rule of thumb. Listen to me. Whenever you compromise your Christian conviction under the guise of witnessing or whatever it is, you are fraternizing with the enemy. Whenever you compromise your biblical values, you are a friend of the world system. I am privileged to have non-Christian friends. I go to their parties. I go to dinners with them, and I'll go to their functions. But I share Christ with them, and they know that I ain't going to compromise nothing for them. Listen to me. Both the Old and the New Testament has an imagery that runs through it, that God's people are the bride, and God is the bridegroom. In the Old Testament, Israel was the bride of Jehovah. In the New Testament, it tells us that the church is the bride of Jesus Christ. Amen? Amen. That's in the scripture. It's very clear. And that is why James is saying, fraternizing, flirting, compromising, appeasing the world system is a form of adultery. He said, I don't commit adultery. That's what he's saying. Don't shoot the messenger now. And if you go to the Old Testament, Isaiah and Jeremiah, Ezekiel, and certainly Hosea. If you've never read the book of Hosea, go and read it. Use this figure of speech to address Israel as an adulterous generation. And Paul said in 2 Timothy 4:10 of one of his disciples by the name of Demas, he said he succumbed to the lure of the world. He succumbed to the world system that he had forsaken me. And beloved, let me tell you something. It breaks my heart to tell you this, but it is the truth that we have lots of Demas-type preachers in the church today. They want to please this world system so much that they sold out their convictions. They want to be accepted by this politically correct culture so much that they approve what God disapproves. They want to be liked so much by this fallen system that they become spiritual adulterers. The third enemy that James talks about here is the devil. Verse 6, God opposes the proud, but he gives grace to the humble. Verse 7, submit yourselves to God then, resist the devil, and he will flee from you. Verse 8, come near to God, and he'll come.

There's a war going on, the flesh against the spirit and the spirit against the flesh. Then the devil opposes God the Son. Let me ask you a question. What is the sin that caused Lucifer, the angel of light, who was serving at the throne of God, be thrown out of heaven? What was that sin? God bless you. Therefore, you can be absolutely sure that pride is Satan's chief weapon in the battle against the saint and the Savior. What is God's goal for you? You, child of God, you, the believer in the Lord Jesus Christ as your Savior and Lord, there's a goal, and it's mentioned in the scripture many times. There's one goal: becoming like Christ. Becoming like Christ. What is the greatest characteristics of Christ? Though he was God, yet he did not count that equality to be something to be grabbed, but he surrendered it. He humbled himself and took a form of a man. Satan's goal for you is the opposite of God's goal for you. God wants us to be dependent on his grace. Every moment and every second of the day, Satan wants us to be dependent on ourselves. Amen. Every time Satan infiltrates our ego and inflates our pride, he entices us. He lets the dictator out of its cage. Very quickly, there are three keys to victory. They're right here in the text. Three keys to victory. James gives them to us. Key number one, submit to God. James speaks of these two things almost with one breath. He's not even taking a breath between saying, submit to God, and then resist the devil and he'll flee from you. They go together. You can't do one without the other. You cannot resist the devil without submitting to God. And so when you submit to God, this devil is going to flee. I know and you know that in our culture, submission is not the hottest thing on Madison Avenue. Listen, I dare you to show me a commercial selling a product using the concept of submission. Submission is a dirty word in our culture. Even Christians, they snub and ridicule the idea of submission to anyone. I want you to imagine an army anywhere, where the private or the corporal decides to take it upon himself and act as a general. And he starts commanding the troop like he's a general. Now, I want you to think about this. Chaos will rule supreme. It's a disaster. And defeat is the end result. But that works everywhere. It works in the home, works in the church, works in the country, works everywhere. God placed parents in authority over their children. Children who submit to their parents' authority are blessed. Today, we have parents who are obeying their children. I want to do what my kids want. Really? That's not what the scripture says. The same thing happens in the church. God placed spiritual authority. Leaders in the church are not perfect. Their decisions are not perfect. But submission to spiritual authority is the key to victory. Now, we might not like the laws in the United States. And I thank God that we still live in a country where we can work hard to change the laws. But once it's a law, we are to obey it. Even if I don't like the slow speed limit. I am under obligation to obey it. But what happens if the law is contrary to the Word of God? We're going to be like the early Christians. We'll be like the early church. We're going to say, God is to be obeyed and not Caesar. And then be prepared to pay the price. The second key to victory is draw near to God and he'll draw near to you. What is that drawing near to God? Listen carefully. This is not physical activities. It's something you have to do physically. Drawing near to God is an inward. It's an inward activity. It's by constantly listening to his word and constantly giving back his word back to him. How do you know that you're drawing near to God? You know that you're drawing near to God when you immediately repent of the sin that you've committed. Your spirit has become so sensitive, you don't wait for a day or a two or

0: Wait till you go to church on Sunday and then confess. You become so sensitive to the Holy Spirit that you immediately confess. You know you're drawing near to God. You know you're closer in intimacy with God. You are constantly being cleansed and purified. That's what he said here. Yes. Third key to victory. Humble yourself before the Lord. And then he says something about mourning and weeping. And I know probably some of you said, yeah, what did James want us to do? Look miserable all the time and walk around with a sour face and look like being baptized in vinegar? No. This has nothing to do with outward appearance. Has nothing to do with the outward appearance. It's an inward. It's an inward. All of these keys are inward. When you become sensitive to what grieves the heart of God, there's a final warning in verses 11 and 12. I don't want you to miss it. He is saying, get rid of your critical spirit. Get rid of your critical spirit. Because a critical spirit is going to keep you from victory every time. It will. It will keep you from victory for sure. Verse 11, brothers, do not speak evil against one another. Amen. Did you know that a critical person is a prideful person? A critical person is the person who's saying, God, I'm the judge, not you. I'm going to sit on the throne. I'm going to judge everybody. But you will receive victory every time you resist the devil by not unfairly and unjustly criticizing a brother or sister. I know this is a tall order, but I'm here to testify to you regarding the defeating of the critical spirit. Now, of course, there's a difference between rebuking a sinning brother, which we have a biblical mandate for, that we ask the brother who is in sin to repent and turn to the Lord. And we point that sin, not criticize him as a person or her as a person, but the sin. And it's not in the spirit of criticism, but in the spirit of restoration, because we want to restore the brother or sister. Today, you can expose the critical spirit to God, and he will begin to do in you. I know what he's done in my life and in many others. I know what he did for me, and I know he will do it for you.
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2: I was never really happy with who I was. I wasn't happy with a lot of things that society says is good. I did struggle a lot with anxiety during school and depression. Challenges that I see teenagers face now is social media and having to worry about the way society sees you and the way you need to be. Being a Christian isn't necessarily appealing to a lot of teenagers because it kind of gives you a label and it's different to what society says.
3: As our Lord Jesus was suspended.
2: So I found out about Leading the Way through my cousin who actually works there. I really enjoy the app because it's really accessible. It's just on my phone. And every day he uploads another message. So if I want to find something really quickly, a certain topic or something, I can find it much easier. And my favorite series is on the seven last statements from the cross.
4: They did not know the horrors of what they were doing on that day was going to...
2: And I love the way that he's made it really succinct but in depth so that I'm able to really understand.
0: We're going to ask the power of the Holy Spirit to work in you and through you.
2: Michael's messages, because they're so short, they're much more convenient for teenagers. And he also focuses on a lot of topics that us teenagers do go through at the moment, like temptation. He has spoken about temptation or loss or heartache or trying to find your way back to God. And I think that makes it a lot easier for us teenagers to actually connect back to God.
0: That you will give them strength to shine like the stars in the heavens.
2: But also how to know that you are doing what the Lord wants you to do, because he does have a lot of messages to help you strengthen your relationship with God.
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0: Coming up from the BBC World Service, The Interview, conversations with the people shaping our world, with me, James Kamarasamy. For this episode, I speak to Patricia Cornwell, one of the world's best-selling crime writers, whose books have sold more than 120 million copies worldwide. She reveals the traumatic childhood that shaped both her life and her writing, and reflects on the difficult experiences that would later influence her work.
1: Well, I escaped in my imagination. That is what I did. From the earliest time that I can remember, I was writing stories and drawing pictures, and I learned early on when the world is too difficult, I would just make up one of my own, and I would spend my time there. That was a power that I developed out of survival instinct, but it's also made it possible for me to spend so much of time alone writing books. You can't be an author, I don't think, if you're not able to spend a lot of time alone.
0: Patricia Cornwell. Hear more on The Interview after the news.
2: BBC News with David Harper. US officials say an experimental Ebola treatment is being deployed to help contain the outbreak in the Democratic Republic of Congo. The World Health Organization says the drug, developed by Mack Biopharmaceutical, will be used in clinical trials. From Kinshasa, Emery Makumenu reports.
3: The antibody therapy will be tested in trials led by the WHO and Oxford University. Officials say the aim is to assess its safety and effectiveness, though no treatment is yet approved for the strain of Ebola at the center of this outbreak. The latest epidemiological situation report paints a stark picture of over 1,000 confirmed cases and more than 260 deaths in DRC and Uganda.
2: France has confirmed its first case of Ebola. A doctor returning from a humanitarian mission in the DRC has tested positive for the virus and is being kept in isolation. The French authorities say they are tracing the people the doctor has been in contact with, but the health ministry has said the risk to the European population is low. Tens of thousands of people have been left without power in northern France as a blistering heatwave continues to scorch much of Western Europe. The outages in Finistère are being blamed on a transformer problem caused by the heat. On Tuesday, France experienced its hottest day on record. The BBC's Pierre-Antoine Denis is in the French town of Antibes.
4: The government has announced a plan to bolster the healthcare system in France because there is a growing fear that the summer that's coming into the months of July and August will be under huge strain. So there is a fear that the hospitals will not cope. And the head of the doctors' union told me over the phone, it's not so much about the few days that we've seen here in terms of very intense heat, is whether it will sustain over a long period of time. If this heat wave over the summer gets going for 10 days, 12 days, 15 days, it will be very, very hard to cope for the hospitals.
2: South African police are stepping up security measures ahead of a deadline set by anti-migrant groups for undocumented foreigners to leave the country by the end of this month. Thousands of migrants from other African countries have already returned home. A South African police spokesperson, Brigadier Athlenda Mate, told the BBC that deployments would be increased nationwide to protect people and key infrastructure.
5: We will not allow any lawlessness, any intimidation, any violence that is directed on foreign nationals. No one has the right to tell anyone to leave the country. No one has the right to ask for documentation or inspect their premises. That is solely the responsibility of law enforcement.
2: Brigadier Athlenda Mate. This is the latest world news from the BBC. The head of the UN's nuclear watchdog has insisted that inspections of Iran's nuclear sites will take place. Rafael Grossi said an exact time frame was not essential, but it needed to happen. Iran has denied US claims that it agreed to allow nuclear inspectors back into the country as part of talks aimed at securing a deal to end the war. The anti-corruption watchdog in China says it's investigating a senior defence industry official, Bian Zhigang. Bian, the deputy head of China's National Space Administration, is suspected of what the agency termed serious violations of discipline and law, a common euphemism for corruption. He's the latest official in the defence and space sector to come under investigation for corruption. There's been no immediate comment from Bian. A singer known as Thailand's Michael Jackson has been jailed for 2 years for killing two people while drunk driving. Manasiwin Nantasain, known as Tik Chiro, rose to fame in the 1980s for his fedora hat, leather jackets and slick dance moves. They earned him comparisons to Michael Jackson. The Thai singer was driving across a bridge in Bangkok when he hit a motorbike, killing its rider and her younger brother. Astronomers have taken the most detailed image yet at the centre of the Milky Way, revealing more than 60 million stars in a single picture. Clitzia Salla has this report.
6: Scientists from the European Space Agency say the extraordinary level of detail in the image of our galaxy could usher in a new era in the search for planets beyond our solar system. They captured the shot by pointing the Euclid telescope, located around 1.5 million kilometers from Earth, at the extremely bright area of the sky at the heart of the Milky Way. Astronomers spent more than 26 hours taking these pictures during observations carried out last year. They expect the images will help them to identify many more planetary systems orbiting distant stars, adding to the thousands already discovered.
2: BBC News.
0: Hello, I'm James Kamarasamy, and this is The Interview from the BBC World Service, the best conversations coming out of the BBC. People shaping our world from all over the world.
7: I want to get freedom. 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
10: These companies don't really, they don't care what governments do.
11: This is a war. The first thing that we want is the war to end.
0: For this episode, I speak to Patricia Cornwell, one of the world's best-selling crime writers, whose books have sold more than 120 million copies worldwide. She reflects on a childhood marked by trauma, instability, and family mental illness. Patricia tells me how those experiences shaped her life and her writing, and how the events of her childhood would later influence the stories that made her famous.
1: A lot of people, because I've written about crime and I have all these tough characters and Scarpetta's such a hero and all the rest of it, a lot of people wouldn't imagine that I myself was a victim of crime at the age of five and, you know, went even had a grand jury proceeding and everything that I still remember because of being molested by an area security guard. So I had a lot of things start very young with me that caused me to have a different perspective on life, I think, than a lot of people would have. And fortunately, I kept a lot of journals. I wrote an autobiographical work when I was in college, you know, like a 300-page manuscript because of the details in it that I wouldn't necessarily remember today about my early years.
0: Welcome to The Interview from the BBC World Service with Patricia Cornwell.
1: A lot of the stories that I tell, they're painful, and they're not necessarily something that you easily share with people. It was therapy for me. This was how I vented, how I dealt with a lot of these traumas. It was, 1976. I was 19 years old, and I'd just gotten out of that psychiatric hospital where I was being treated for a terrible eating disorder that was only worse after I got out, not better. And my surrogate mother, Ruth Graham, that's Billy Graham's wife, she really tucked me under her wing at that point when I was 19. And she said, I want you to write your story. You have quite a story, and I believe you're talented, and I want you to write it. And she gave me a journal. And next thing you know, I was typing up this manuscript that I worked on all through college. But for example, that it was also a way for me dealing with, I mean, I couldn't believe that I had to be hospitalized for 2 months and was down to 89 pounds. And this is somebody who had been a tournament tennis player. And I thought, what is, I think I was trying to kill myself back then.
0: Well, I did. Well, you had such a traumatic, as you've said, early life. I mean, you mentioned that case when you were molested. I mean, as you said, you had to, I think, see the red pair of shorts that you were wearing mm-hmm. passed around in court,
1: the table.
0: Didn't you? Yeah, the table. But of course,
1: I remember being humiliated by that even then at the age of five. I was embarrassed. And this goes to show you that victims, we really do. When you're victimized, you blame yourself. And it's not right that we do that. But imagine me blaming myself at age five because I thought, well, I should have gotten away from him. I should have run home quicker. Or I shouldn't have been talking to him because he was the neighborhood patrolman, and he'd stop his car, and I was running wild because my mother was depressed and never leaving the bedroom, and my dad was gone. And it's a wonder I didn't end up murdered, really, truth be told. But all of this was paving the road for me to do what I do in life. And I will tell people, and I hope that they will read this memoir and get encouragement from it, where sometimes the things that seem so bad about what's happened to us may end up being your greatest gift if you can turn it into something that matters, or if it makes you stronger,
0: so,
1: and more resilient.
0: Yes. I mean, the traumas, for people that don't know, I mean, your mother, she was institutionalized, wasn't she? A couple of times she burnt all your and your brother's clothing at some point. Your father left you on the family on Christmas Day. I mean, a lot to take in for a young girl. I mean, at that point, how were you coping with all that?
1: Well, I escaped in my imagination. That is what I did from the earliest time that I can remember. I was writing stories and drawing pictures and escaping into my imagination. And I learned early on when the world is too difficult, I would just make up one of my own, and I would spend my time there. And that gift or that talent or that ability to do that and stay like Alice going through the looking glass and going to an imagined place, that was a power that I developed out of survival instinct. But it's also made it possible for me to spend so much of time alone writing books. You can't be an author, I don't think, if you're not able to spend a lot of time alone.
0: And they were particular stories. I think you said by the age of 9, I was telling scary stories that made the neighborhood children cry and run home.
1: I know. I remember the first time that happened, and I felt mortified, like I'd done something very wrong. But then the kids would come back and they wanted more. And then I said, OK,
0: and
1: you want to go running home crying again? Come right on up here. I'll do it.
0: And I'm fascinated by some of the you talk quite a lot about premonitions and dreams that you've had. I think you're aged, 11 or so, that you had a premonition. You were driving past a bookstore and you saw just dozens of your own books in the window.
1: That was weird. It was really weird. And I almost didn't want to tell that story because it sounds so kooky, but I still remember it to this day. And I was probably 11 or 12, as you said. And I was with my mom and we were walking through, there was a shopping center in Asheville. And sometimes we would walk through it just a window shop. I mean, mom couldn't really afford to buy much of anything, but we would enjoy browsing. And on this particular day, we were walking past and there was a bookstore and I looked at it and suddenly the window was filled by books that were by me. I don't know. I mean, and I wasn't even thinking of being a writer at that stage. I wanted to be a tennis player. And so I thought, what in the world is that? And I didn't even tell my mother because I thought she would think I was weird. But that, and then of course, roll ahead many, many, many years later, I would be back in Asheville doing book signings. And yes, indeed, bookstores were filled with my books.
0: You also had a dream that Agatha Christie came to you and said, you will take my place.
1: Yeah, well, we know that that didn't happen, that I took her place, but I did have the dream. I think Agatha felt horribly sorry for me and was trying to make me, you know, not feel so down on myself. But that is true what happened. This was probably 1984. I had finished the Ruth Graham biography. I was starting in the morgue, the medical examiner's office, doing research, trying to write my first murder mystery. And I just couldn't seem to figure out how to tell the story. And I was really in despair. I thought, I'm not going to be able to do this. That night, I was asleep. And I bet some people can relate to this. I was having a dream and I couldn't open my eyes, but yet I was conscious while I was dreaming. And I was lying in bed and I was waiting in this long line in this dream. And I thought, what am I doing in this line? I don't wait in line. I hate lines. And then I realized the line was approaching a table and Agatha Christie was doing a book signing. And I thought, well, this is weird because I knew in my dream she wasn't alive anymore. So I finally got up to the table and I said, it's quite an honor. And she was signing a book and she said, you will take my place. And I said, excuse me? And she looked up at me and she said, you will take my place. And poof, she was gone and the dream was gone. And I woke up and I thought, okay, now that is really odd. And the thing that's even stranger about it is I had a lot of Agatha Christie overlaps. I mean, when Postmortem came out and I went to Paris to get the book award they presented for it over there, when I walked in the publisher's lobby, all the showcases were filled with Postmortem and Agatha Christie. And then when I won the Gold Dagger in the UK, one of the judges was Agatha Christie's daughter. And the presenter, the person who presented the award, was the grandson. So I don't know what that means. And I've hesitated to tell the story over the years in other interviews because it sounds very presumptuous. And I'm very quick to say, we all know that nobody is his place. Not me, not anyone, not even J.K. Rowling with as many books as she's sold. I mean, Agatha is in a category all by herself. But maybe that was the universe trying to tell me not to give up.
0: Well, it's interesting you raise that point about previously just not talking about it. How did you go about choosing which parts of your very eventful life to include and which to leave out?
1: Well, there's some things I would leave out because it's just not appropriate to tell. It's not fair to the person. Everybody, you have things with people in life, but it doesn't necessarily represent the whole of who they are. And you have to pick and choose what you decide to make public if you're doing something like this. But the other thing is there are things that in my research and in my years of working at the medical examiner's office, to be honest with you, there are horrors that I've seen that I don't share with anybody. I will never write about them. I won't talk about them because I don't need to have somebody traumatized the way I was when I had to witness certain things about violence, particularly when you see recordings and things of people who are alive when terrible things are being done to them. And so, but for the most part, I mean, I've shared a lot of things in this memoir that I have never talked about to the media, like the Agatha dream, because it sounds strange, but at the same time, it really did happen. I did have that dream. I also had the weird dream of Princess Diana when I was doing the primetime television special on her death. And
0: she was in the corner of a cafe, wasn't she?
1: Yes, she was sitting there at a table all by herself, and it was in the UK. This is in my dream. And I walked in to get a coffee or something, and I saw her sitting over there, and she seemed unbelievably distressed. And finally, she got up to leave. And then weirdly, there was an elevator in the middle of the room. And I said, are you okay? Is there anything I can do for you? Would you like me to go with you? And she said, you can't go where I'm going. And then she was gone. Now, I don't know what that meant, but that was right when I was doing this special. And so, you know, I don't know the meaning of all these things, but I'm going to share them with people because I'm not the only one who's had experiences like this.
0: You're listening to The Interview from the BBC World Service with me, James Kamarasamy. And as Patricia Cornwell's memoir makes clear, her life has had a rather dramatic, you might say, novelistic arc. And that helps to explain why I had to do the interview remotely rather than face-to-face, as we'd originally planned. She has a history of threats and stalkers, thanks to her public profile and her close collaboration with law enforcement agencies as part of her research. And that has made her acutely aware of her own safety. She has long employed a team of security guards. And so, when the UK authorities raised the country's terror threat level to severe just days before she was due to fly to London, her team advised her against travelling. For me, it was a last-minute plot twist. For her, it was probably par for the course. OK, let's return now to my conversation with Patricia Cornwell. You mentioned post-mortem, your first novel. It took you some time to get that published, didn't it? I mean, people looking at your career now and the amazing success and the number of books you've sold, I think might be quite surprised to know it took you quite some time to get that published. And you detail that in a lot of detail in the memoir.
1: Well, that's right, because when I left journalism and then I did the biography of Ruth Graham, who my neighbor and surrogate mother. Then I decided to try to write crime novels, which took me to the medical examiner's office, where I really thought I would be in and out of there for like 1 month doing research, and then I'd write a murder mystery that people wanted to read. Well, that didn't happen. I wrote one, and nobody wanted it. I wrote two, another one, nobody wanted it. I wrote a third, nobody wanted it. And by now, I'd been in the medical examiner's office 4 years, and I was a full-time employee. There was nothing else for me to do. I became their computer programmer. And then I wrote Postmortem, and about almost every major house in New York rejected that as well. until finally Scribner took it on by a wing and a prayer for the big, you know, first printing of 6,000 copies, and I got paid $6,000 for it. And then the first book review that came out about it was horrible, and then it got banned from Richmond by a Richmond bookstore because of being too graphic. So I thought, well, this is starting off with a bang. You know, your career is not looking too good. You might end up working the morgue the rest of your life the way things are going. And then it, you know, like I said, it got published. But the big thing that was a game changer was really thanks to Great Britain, because when I was presented the Best First Crime Novel Award by the Crime Writers Association, and it was presented by Princess Margaret, that was a huge game changer for me.
0: It's quite an amusing, the section when you write about that and making small talk with her and realizing perhaps you've said a bit too much. And it's must have been quite a moment for you.
1: Oh my goodness. If there was a stage hook, it would have come out. I had to learn how to curtsy. I didn't know anything about meeting royalty. I was, you know, and so I had to learn to curtsy, but the people who taught me to curtsy in this shop where I bought my little fancy outfit that I couldn't zip up by myself once I got there, they didn't bother to mention that you don't chat with royalty. You don't lay on the Southern charm and say, well, now, how are you today? And how are things in your family? And are you still riding horses? That's what I asked her. And that's when I got, escorted away.
0: But of course, there are different sorts of royalty. And you've talked about your surrogate mother, as you've called her, Ruth Graham, and the wife of Billy Graham, a name
1: yes.
0: that listeners will have definitely heard of, the very famous evangelist. And, I mean, it's quite a story of how you came to know her. This was, because of your mother and her illness, wasn't it?
1: Well, that is, I mean, if you put this in a novel, it would sound contrived. But what happened is when I was about five, or I think I was four, on the verge of turning five, and my mother went to a Billy Graham crusade in Miami, Florida, where we lived then. And she became saved and very deeply spiritual. And she almost idolized Billy Graham. And when she decided to get away from my father, she was afraid for us. And after I'd been molested and she didn't want us living down there anymore, she decided to move us to the same little teeny tiny town where Billy Graham and his family lived in North Carolina. She literally put us in the car and drove us there, having no place to stay. Nobody was expecting us. And then about 2 years later, after we had been living there for a little while, when she had her first major psychotic break, and burned all our clothes in the fireplace and was doing all sorts of very bizarre things, she started walking us up the road in the snow. And the Grahams lived on top of the mountain, and their caretaker saw that we were in distress and something weird was going on, and he drove us up there. And the Grahams did not know us they'd never heard of us. My mother was a stranger, and she tried to give her three children to them. That's my first introduction to Ruth Graham when I was nine, is my mother is walking in through her front door and sitting in her living room before this huge fire in the fireplace, and my mother handing her a note and asking the Grahams to raise her three children in their kingdom because she was going to sail away. There was going to be a big flood or something. But that began my relationship. I mean, I didn't really see much. I didn't become friendly with Ruth till I was a little older. But
0: until you wrote a biography.
1: Right. But first, she really befriended me when I was 19 and I dropped out of college with an eating disorder. And Ruth took me under her wing and encouraged me to write, gave me a journal and wanted to read everything that I was writing. And she changed my life.
0: And you say, I mean, it's interesting, you wrote the biography. That clearly there was a lot of concern in the family about her biography being written. And you don't think she ever actually read it?
1: I don't think she did. And she absolutely didn't want it written. When I talked her into it, I think this was Ruth's gift to me. She gave me an opportunity to write a book and get started. And look, I mean, it got published by Harper & Row, which is like HarperCollins today. I was paid $40,000 advance. And in 1981, that was a lot of money, for me anyway. And she gave me an opportunity. But the truth is, I'd never written a book before. And my claim to fame was investigative journalism on a police beat. That doesn't exactly qualify you for writing about Ruth Graham. And so her family was extremely concerned about her letting me do this, and I don't blame them. I mean, her son Franklin and I, we're sort of like brother and sister, and we laugh about it because he goes, well, you weren't exactly qualified to do that at that stage in life when you were in your early 20s and all the rest. And I said, no, I wasn't. I agree. If someone tried to do that to me, we'd have lawyers calling their phone off the hook, telling them to stop.
0: And his brother was your first crush, I think.
1: Oh, well, both of the Graham sons. Oh, my goodness. I had, yes, they were the best looking things you ever saw. And I don't know any girl that didn't have a crush on Ned and Franklin.
0: I want to turn to the journalism, because, as you say, you know, your sort of daily writing was on the crime beat, and that's what really got you into you know, the research. But at heart, you say you wanted the crimes to be solved. I mean, you're sort of a hybrid, aren't you, of journalist, cop, and writer.
1: I think that's true. Maybe I'm just a frustrated everything. That could be the answer. But yes, I remember one of the earliest things on the police beat. There was a little girl who had vanished. She was out doing something. This little girl, I think she's like 5 or 6, and she disappeared. And later they found her. She'd been murdered, and her body was dumped on this lake shore. And I would go there when I wasn't busy on my beat, and I would just go stand on that lake shore. I'd drive the staff car there. And I would look around, taking in every detail, and I thought, there must be something this person left that will help us figure out who did this horrible thing. And I got really immersed in that case. I visited the little girl's family and the mobile home they lived in. And I even had Ruth Graham write a letter of condolence to try to make the mother feel better. I did everything I could. And I was so upset that the police couldn't solve it. I mean, eventually, I think they did many years later. But I had an investment in the cases that was not really normal. It wasn't just me wanting to tell what I thought was a great newspaper story, but I wanted to make a difference. And so later on, when I became a volunteer police officer, when I started doing research in Richmond and went to the ME's office and all the rest, I loved being a volunteer cop. I was just sorry I couldn't really arrest anybody.
0: You've been mixing with the great and the good for many, many years, but you're still a very, I mean, you're a private person. You take a great deal of care about your security, don't you? I mean, is that something that has come from your childhood, just from, you know, being famous and feeling more threatened? What is it?
1: I started having trouble with stalkers, or, you know, it's the world we live in. And I've just always was a big believer in having security, because this was not your average author experience. It was so huge in the 90s. In particular, there wasn't anything else like it out there. In fact, really, it was unrivaled in terms of the popularity until guess who came along? Her name is J.K. Rowling, and I bet you know who that is. Up until that point, I was like probably the biggest selling female author in the world, until Harry Potter appeared on the horizon. But that's why I started doing the security. And then, of course, there were many other reasons. Stalkers, like I said, I had people, I had to have burglar alarms and try to keep, if possible, be in a gated community, because people drive to my house and park across the street and leave things on my doorstep. I had people, I had almost someone breaking in on Christmas morning. So I've always been security minded. And these days, you especially have to be.
0: 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You'll find more in-depth conversations on The Interview wherever you get your BBC podcasts. Conversations with artist Tracy Emin and former Australian Prime Minister Julia Gillard, and many others. Until the next time, bye for now.

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1: The nerves begin to build and the voices in your head start to get louder. 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
1: I'm Amanda Dlamini. I'm the former captain of the South African national team. I scored penalties in shootouts,
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0: Agony and Ecstasy, a history of penalty shootouts. Today at 1:30 and 8:30 GMT.
4: 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And could leaving your desk for 5 minutes every hour make you happier and more productive? 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
5: BBC News with David Harper. The World Health Organization says preparations are complete for the trial to begin next week of two Ebola medications that could help fight the outbreak in the Democratic Republic of Congo. Researchers will assess whether two antivirals can help reduce death rates. Meanwhile, in France, the Ministry of Health has confirmed the first case of Ebola in the country, a doctor returning from a humanitarian mission in the DRC. Red alerts are in place across a number of countries as a blistering heatwave continues to scorch much of Western Europe. In northern France, tens of thousands of people have been left without power. The head of the UN's nuclear watchdog, the IAEA, has insisted the agency will carry out inspections of Iran's nuclear sites as part of the peace framework signed by Tehran and Washington. Iran has denied US claims that it agreed to allow nuclear inspectors back into the country. The anti-corruption watchdog in China says it's investigating a senior defence industry official for alleged corruption. Bian Zhegang is the latest official in the defence and space sector to come under investigation for corruption. Britain, France and Germany have raised concerns over recent Chinese Coast Guard activities off the east coast of self-governing Taiwan, which Beijing regards as part of its territory. South African police are stepping up security measures ahead of a deadline set by anti-migrant groups for undocumented foreigners to leave the country by the end of this month. A singer known as Thailand's Michael Jackson has been jailed for 2 years for killing two people while driving drunk. Manasawin Natasain was driving across a bridge in Bangkok when he hit a motorbike, killing two people. Astronomers have taken the most detailed image yet of the centre of the Milky Way, revealing more than 60 million stars in a single picture. The European Space Agency says the extraordinary level of detail could open a new chapter in the search for planets beyond our solar system. The shot was captured by the Euclid telescope. BBC News.
6: Welcome to Founders from Business Daily on the BBC World Service. I'm Leanna Byrne and today I'm talking to Louis Van On, founder of Duolingo. 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Louis, you grew up in Guatemala. Education is a huge part of your story. So 15 years ago, you co-founded Duolingo. And today, the company's mission is to give people free and high quality education. 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And it's a multi-billion dollar public company and a global cultural phenomenon. So Louis Van On, chief executive and founder of Duolingo, it's a pleasure to welcome you to Meet the Founders.
7: Thank you for having me here.
6: Do you ever just spot people using Duolingo on the street and smile a bit?
7: All the time. And yeah, I mean, a lot of times I see them in, there's a lot of them in airports preparing for their trip. I look at people's phones to see if it's Duolingo, but I also just hear whenever you get an answer right, there's this ding sound.
6: Yes.
7: I hear it all the time. And sometimes I'm not sure if I actually heard it or if it's just in my mind, but I hear it all the time.
6: So you think you're like, possibly you're just like paranoid. Just where is this going on?
7: Yeah, but I do see it quite a bit.
6: Of course, like you have a target of hitting 100 million daily active users by 2028.
7: Mm-hmm.
6: How do you even come up with a target like that?
7: Well, at the moment, we have, you know, north of 50 million daily active users. So every single day, more than 50 million people use Duolingo. But, you know, I believe that in the next couple of years, we can double that. And so it was basically doubling where we were at.
8: Now, you began as an academic solving problems. Do you still feel like you're that academic at heart and you're just trying to solve problems out here?
7: Yes, I feel like, I mean, ever since I was about 13 years old, I wanted to become a university professor. I ended up becoming a university professor. I was one for several years. So I do think that I am an academic at heart.
8: You grew up in Guatemala City. What were you like as a child? What subjects were you drawn to?
7: I liked math. I think that should tell you a lot. I was basically a math nerd. I was very lucky that I had a computer very early. I got a computer when I was age 7 because I asked my mother for a Nintendo, and somehow she got a better price on a used computer, and she thought it was the same thing. and she gave me that, and I had to learn how to use it. So that was, that made me also a computer nerd. But other than that, I played in the streets a lot with my friends. I mean, these were different times. It was okay to be a child unsupervised in the street.
8: Yeah, you mentioned your mom. Obviously, yeah, she bought you that computer, but mm-hmm. she was a public sector doctor.
7: She was,
8: wasn't she? And uh-huh. she spent most of her money she earned on your education. Did that give you a sense of responsibility that you wanted to make something of yourself?
7: It did. So first of all, I was an only child, which is rare in Guatemala. People usually had a lot of kids. So I was an only child, and my mom was a single mother, and she was a doctor, and all her extra money she spent on my education. So what that did is I went to the fanciest school in Guatemala, even though we were not rich. So I went to school with a bunch of rich kids. But the people that lived in my neighborhood went to usually, either public schools or not as fancy of a school. And it was very clear how much more I was learning than they were. From then on, I remained wanting to do something that would give equal access to education to everybody, because I just saw the difference. I mean, some of the kids that were living in my neighborhood, barely learned how to read and write. I mean, they could read and write, but it was not very good at it. And meanwhile, I was learning, advanced math. So later in life, what ended up happening is, of course, I went to the U.S., I've made a lot of money, et cetera, and these people didn't. So I think that's a huge thing. A lot of people talk about education as something that brings equality to different social classes, but I always saw it as the opposite.
8: You spoke about Guatemala City and growing up there and that you were able to play on the street, but it was also a time of political upheaval. There was a civil war going on.
7: Yeah, there was a civil war going on, but fortunately, Guatemala City was pretty isolated from the actual war. The war was more in the countryside. So we just all knew, don't go to these regions. And that's what it was. But if you went to those regions, you probably would get either kidnapped or killed or something. But I just never went there. So I didn't really see much.
8: It did affect your family, though, didn't it? Your aunt?
7: My aunt was kidnapped. Yeah. Yes, my aunt was kidnapped when I was 16. And that is probably the main thing that got me to go to the United States for university. I was like, I don't really want to continue living here. Yeah, she was kidnapped for 7 days. Fortunately, she lived.
8: That's
7: yeah,
8: safe,
7: I thought, probably safer to be somewhere else.
8: No, that is tough. And that would make you make big decisions like that.
7: Yeah, safe, I thought, probably safer to be somewhere else.
8: Well, tell me about that decision to leave. And, you got a fantastic grant, but then you also had to learn English to get there. Tell me about that and how your mum had to put money behind that too.
7: I learned English as I was in school. So fortunately, my English was pretty good already. But the thing that I had to do was, in order to go to study in the US, this is the same thing if you want to come study here in the UK, you have to take an English test to prove that you know English. And one of the things that happened was that these English tests at the time, you had to go to a physical testing center. And my country in Guatemala, they ran out of spaces for that year. So either I had to wait another year to go to the university, or I could fly to another country and take a test. And this is what I ended up doing. I flew to El Salvador, which, again, at the time, this was in the mid-90s, El Salvador was not the Bitcoin capital that it is today.
8: It was kind of Bitcoin capital today, isn't it?
7: Yes, it was more like a war-torn country as well. So I had to fly there, take an English test just to prove that I knew English. At the time, it didn't seem like that big of a deal. But in retrospect, I think, why did I do that? But I'm glad I did. Yeah.
8: At that age, were you entrepreneurial or were you still going down the academic route?
7: I was not entrepreneurial. I truly always thought at that time, I thought I just wanted to become a math professor. I guess here you call it maths like you learn more than one math. And so, yeah, that's what I concentrated on. And that's one of the things that I, you know, if I were to give myself advice for back then, it turns out my job now, I am the CEO of a company, is not that much math. And it's a lot of people problems. And
8: share price, you know, goes up there.
7: Sure. But
8: not,
7: it's
8: not too much, in fairness. Yeah.
7: It's mainly people problems. And I wish I had gotten better at dealing with people problems since a young age, because that's been one of the hardest things for me. I really do not like conflict.
8: That must be tough as a CEO.
7: Yes, I really do not like conflict
8: with people. Right. Yes. We'll get into that. We'll unpack that in a minute. But let's talk about CAPTCHA. I feel like you've been on an apology tour.
7: I have.
8: About,
7: yes.
8: Because you're part of the team that designed that software, mm-hmm. You know, says how many buses are in the squares. And it was a response to all these bots, though, flooding the internet, wasn't it? So actually, what you built was a good thing.
7: Yeah, I mean, it was solving a problem. So a CAPTCHAs, either you've seen them as the distorted characters or distorted text that you have to type on the internet, or whenever you have to click on the fire hydrant or the, you know, the bicycle just to prove that you're human. And it's annoying. A lot of people get it wrong. I get it wrong sometimes, so I apologize for that. It's like a necessary evil. It served a purpose, but it was annoying.
8: We forgive you.
7: Thank you.
6: You're listening to Founders from the BBC World Service. I'm Leanna Byrne, and today I'm speaking to Lewis von Ahn, the founder of Duolingo. Lewis, at this point, CAPTCHA had become hugely successful. It was being used all over the internet. So what happened next?
7: About 200 million times a day, somebody was typing a CAPTCHA.
8: Wow.
7: Which, yeah, I felt pretty proud at first. I'm like, oh, look at that. But then I started thinking, okay, each time you do a, you know, one of these, you're usually annoyed. Also, it takes about 10 seconds

0: were just somewhere in a library and that were not in the internet. And so this is how reCAPTCHA helped it. Basically, we got literally millions of people to help us fill in the gaps that the computer could not recognize. And that worked out pretty well. And basically, I started a small company that was doing that. And eventually that got sold to Google for their book digitization process.
1: You could have gotten a great job. Bill Gates gave you a call. He wanted to recruit you from Microsoft. You said no. Was the pitch wasn't good enough, or you wanted to do your own thing?
0: Oh, no, I was very flattered, but I've just always wanted to do my own thing. But a couple of years after that, this really is when Duolingo started, when I had sold this company, reCAPTCHA. I wasn't so much motivated by money anymore. It never really occurred to me that I would make a lot of money. So I was happy to make a lot of money, but I was not so much motivated by money anymore. And what I wanted to do was something that was related to education, which has always been my passion, which is why I decided to start Duolingo. And it was a fortunate event because I was a professor and I got this PhD student named Severin, who is my co-founder for Duolingo. And he also wanted to work on something related to education. So I thought, well, okay, let's work together. And that's when we started.
1: And how did that relationship work at the start, considering like you were his superior, I guess?
0: Yeah, it was funny. I mean, I was his superior. But, you know, we discussed and we said, okay, we're going to start this company and we're going to be co-founders. We're really going to go in 50-50. And he's Swiss and he's very Swiss. And what I mean by that is, after we said that, the next day he came in with a little typed sheet of paper that said, here is my understanding of our deal. And it said, we're going to share all hiring decisions. We're going to share all firing decisions. He just had like a bunch of bullet points. And then he had me read it and he said, do you agree with this understanding? And I said, I do. And then he said, okay, please sign it. And I did. I signed it.
1: I suppose you have to do that, actually. Don't you really?
0: It worked out. It actually worked out really well because it made things extremely clear. I don't know whatever happened to that piece of paper, but I do remember that I signed this piece of paper and it was very clear. And to this day, I mean, it's been 15 years or so since we signed that piece of paper.
1: You should ask him where it is. I bet you he probably still has it
0: because he's very Swiss. Yes. At first, by the way, we wanted to teach math, actually, because, you know, I was always a math nerd and he also really liked math. But eventually we decided we wanted to teach languages. And the reason for that was because of English. It just turns out English is this incredible subject. There's about 2 billion people in the world learning English. So there's way more people learning English than learning math in the world. There's only about 1 billion people learning math. Also, English is this, basically, if you know English, you make more money. In any country, certainly in a country like the UK, if you know English, you make more money.
1: Oh, yeah.
0: Certainly. So we thought, okay, English is this thing that transforms lives. Let's teach English. But if we're going to teach English, may as well teach other languages. And so this is why we decided to, you know, make a thing that would teach languages. We started working on it. It took us about a year and a half from the moment we decided to work on it to the moment we launched it. In that time, by the way, we had something important happened, which was, so first of all, I am a native Spanish speaker, so I made the first Duolingo Spanish course. Mm-hmm. That was me. By now, by the way, the Spanish course is much better than anything I could do. Severin is a native German speaker. Mm-hmm. Now, I should actually correct that. I thought Severin was a native German speaker. He's not, in fact, a native German speaker. He's a native Swiss German speaker, which apparently are different languages. I did not know that.
1: Yeah, they are.
0: I did not know that. I thought, German. I thought it was like the difference between UK English and American English. It's not. So he made the first German course. I made the first Spanish course. And we had this bright idea that we would learn each other's language using our app. So we started, you know, I started learning German. He started learning Spanish. And we had this big problem, which was that I would come into the office every day and then I would ask him, did you do your Spanish last night? And then he would say, no, it was so boring, so I didn't do it. And I had a similar problem. Learning German was just really boring. So this, you know, we freaked out because we thought, okay, we can't even get ourselves to do this. How can we expect other people to do it? And this is when we decided to try to make Duolingo as palatable as possible. This is why we turned Duolingo as close as possible into a game. And that's how it's been since then. And fortunately, by the time we launched Duolingo, it was free, and it also felt like a game. Very quickly, within a week of us launching, it became the most downloaded app in all of education, entirely by word of mouth. And it has remained since. And again, it's because it's fun and free.
1: I'm going to bring up the AI memo. It was

0: staff, but you said you were going to be an AI-first company, that you were going to stop using contractors for work and that AI could do teams. You know, they have to show that they can't automate their work before going to increase headcount. Now, you said the memo has been poorly communicated, but what have you learned from that?
1: Yeah,
0: you said you're conflict adverse, so I imagine this was a nightmare for you.
1: It is interesting. So I wrote the memo, you know, a year ago, or a little more than a year ago, internally to tell the company, look, we really are gonna adopt AI in as much as we can. And I think I was not very clear. Internally, this memo was not controversial at all. I mean, the thing is, ever since we started Duolingo, Duolingo has been a technology company. We have adopted every technology that has come out, and we have adopted it if it can help our users. And so internally, this was not controversial at all. But I think people misunderstood, because I was not very clear, people misunderstood this as, oh, Duolingo is firing all its employees in exchange for AI. Which is absolutely not what happened. We've never done a layoff. In fact, you know, last year and this year too, our employee count actually has grown rather than gone down. So people, you know, this was a misunderstanding.
0: When you say you didn't let go of staff, does that also mean like contractors as well? Or
1: yeah, so with contractors, you know, we've always had the full-time staff that we have. And throughout the history of Duolingo for the last 15 years, we've always had a variable size of contractor force. These are people that we pay to work by the hour. And that has always gone up and down because the reason we don't hire them as full-time employees is because we may not need that many hours, et cetera. So, you know, since that AI memo, there have been times when the contractor force has gone up and sometimes when it has gone down. It has not, you know, we still employ quite a number of contractors. So this is just ups and downs of contractor force, but that is the nature of it.
0: If you ever left, do you think Duolingo would be able to continue with this mission?
1: I hope so. It is my goal for Duolingo to outlast me, certainly outlast me as a CEO. By the way, I'm very happy in my job and I'm going to continue being here for as many years as I can. But, you know, I do think that at some point, you know, I won't be able to do as great of a job and I will be very happy to hand it off to somebody else. I think, you know, the company is very mission driven. It's not just me. You know, one interesting thing that happened was in 2016. So for the first 4 or 5 years in Duolingo, we made no money. I mean, it was we raised venture capital, but we didn't have a paid version. Duolingo didn't have any ads, etc. Around 2016, I stood in front of the whole company and I said, we have to figure out how to make money. And at the time, we had about 100 employees. They revolted. They did not want to make money. It was a very strange thing. They were very mission-driven people. And so I think the whole company is just very mission-driven, and I'm very happy with that.
0: Lewis Van Aan, thank you so much for joining us.
1: Thank you for having me.
0: That's Lewis Van Aan, co-founder and CEO of Duolingo. He was speaking to me, Leanna Byrne, for this edition of Business Daily. The programme was produced by Amber Mahmood. To get in touch with the team, do send us an email. The address is businessdaily@bbc.co.uk.

0: Europe's heat wave is breaking records and disrupting business. It's World Business Express from the BBC World Service. I am Bisi Adebayo. We'll ask what extreme weather means for the economy and why one of Asia's biggest tech companies is heading to Wall Street despite a recent sell-off in technology stocks. Tens of thousands of people have been left without power in northern France as a blistering heat wave continues to grip much of Western Europe. The outages are being blamed on a transformer fault linked to the extreme temperatures. It comes after France recorded its hottest day on record on Tuesday, and red weather alerts remain in place across parts of France, Italy, Spain and Britain. Well, these people in London, though, had mixed views about the soaring temperatures.
1: I find it quite unbearable, and I think it is a sign of climate change, and I just think that London is not a city that's meant to be hot.
2: The weather's really hot, but ultimately it's not good for a lot of people. There's lots of people living in homes which are overheating. They've got health problems.
3: I mean, I think we wait all year for some sun, so we should stop complaining, right?
0: And for some businesses, the heat wave is proving to be a boost. Emery runs an ice cream business in Gloucester in the west of England.
4: A lot more people wanting to get ice creams. I mean, going around like almost every street, there's people coming in. So yeah, it's just been good for money and stuff like that for the business.
0: And elsewhere, the heat is creating challenges from construction sites to transport networks and offices. I've been speaking to the BBC's Paris correspondent, Hugh Schofield, about the impact of the weather in France.
5: Millions of people are having to go to work and are suffering as a result. Getting to work is bad enough, but for many people, the workplace will be very, very tough as well in this heat. You know, offices will generally have air conditioning, but, you know, factories, outside workers, tourist places, all this kind of activity is really badly hit by what's happening.
0: Yeah, let's talk more about the air conditioning, because it's not very common practice in Europe to have air conditioners in buildings or in homes or in, you know, maybe offices do, but I mean, it's just generally not very common practice. So we've now seen a shift.
5: You're right. Compared to America, compared to Asia, Japan, Europe is low on air conditioning. And in Europe, France is low on air conditioning. I mean, Spain and Italy, for example, hotter countries will have a far greater take-up of air conditioning. In France, the take-up in homes is like something like 25%, and that'll be mainly in the south. The reasons are, one, the country has not traditionally been the place where you need it. But the other reason is that there is a kind of institutional bias against air conditioning, very much influenced by the environmentalist movement, which has been anti-air conditioning for the solid reason that putting in air conditioning is addressing the effects but not the cause of climate change. And the government here has been against it too as a result. So all its plans for new build, renovation have all been built based on new technologies, insulation and so on, but really with the aim of actually sort of ruling out air conditioning as an option in the future. But things happen so quickly that they're having to kind of junk that, and even the environmentalist movement is saying, look, air conditioning will have to be part of the solution, at least in the immediate term, because lives are at threat and air conditioning is going to have to be introduced in a kind of measured way.
0: What about the impact on tourism?
5: This is not good for tourism. This is not good for the economy, because in weather like this, people are just too exhausted and they will stay in their air-conditioned hotels or restaurants. Some museums do have air conditioning and are therefore places that people could take refuge in. But for example, the Louvre, no, they are actually reducing opening hours because a lot of the Louvre is overheating now in the afternoon. So they're shutting early. And, you know, the idea of going out to, say, Disneyland Paris out in the eastern suburbs, I mean, a lot of people who might have been planning that will say, no, it's just not something I want to do. So I think the overall sort of figures for this week when they come out for the tourist industry, as for lots of parts of industry, will be that it's been a slowdown.
0: Hugh Schofield there. Ross Mould, investment director at Asia Bell, has been listening. Ross, you heard Hugh describing the disruption there in France. So when extreme weather becomes more frequent, what does that mean for economies and businesses?
6: Hello, Bisi. I think for some businesses, it's good news. Ice cream sales, air conditioners, fans, barbecues, if you manufacture or retail them, I'm sure that's helpful. But for other industries, I'm sure it is a problem, and I'm sure people's productivity will dip a little bit when they're feeling tired. But it is a more balanced picture. And just looking back to the UK in 1976, when we had 6 weeks of this weather, GDP growth was 3.8% year on year in that 3 month period. Maybe we were a little bit more excited by it then, or a little bit different, or maybe now they're more frequent episodes of this, so we're just fed up of it.
0: We'll see how it all pans out in 2026. And in tech, Ross, SK Hynix is planning to raise around $29 billion through a NASDAQ listing of American depository receipts. But given the recent swings in its share price and the broader tech sell-off we've seen this week, is this a bold move or a risky one?
6: Yeah, I mean, the shares are still up nearly 300% in the past 12, in the past, in this year, nearly 800% in the past year. That memory chip sales are still very strong. The company's talking about 2-year backlogs, strong pricing, good visibility, and huge demand from data centers that power artificial intelligence. So it'll be a really good test, particularly as it's a big offering straight after Alphabet, straight after SpaceX, and maybe with Anthropic and OpenAI still to come.
0: Ross Mould of AJ Bell, always a pleasure. Well, get in here, gamers, because one of this year's most hotly anticipated video games, Grand Theft Auto 6, opens for pre-orders at midnight local time. And now gamers know just how much they'll have to pay for the next installment of the Rockstar Games franchise. The standard release will be priced at $8, while the premium version will cost $100. And the physical version of the game won't include a disc, but a code for the digital download instead. Now let's talk about Ukraine, because it says it has struck one of Russia's most important energy facilities. A drone attack on Wednesday reportedly knocked out a major gas processing plant in the Orenburg region near the border with Uzbekistan. The facility owned by Gazprom plays a key role in Russia's liquefied natural gas industry. Meanwhile, strikes on energy infrastructure in Russian-occupied Crimea have left parts of Sevastopol without power. At the weekend, authorities suspended fuel sales to the public because of supply shortages. The BBC's Nick Beek reports from Kyiv.
7: In recent days, we've seen suggestions that there could be a ban on the export of diesel from Russia itself, and some Russian newspapers talking about them having to import fuel. So really, this would be a huge change if the Russians are having to recalibrate the whole way they deal with fuel.
0: Nick Beek reporting. The European Union Aviation Safety Agency has ordered urgent inspections of 16 Airbus A380 planes after cracks were found in a key wing component. The planes affected are operated by Emirates and Qantas. Airbus says it will inspect all the jets involved. Here's Mette Sikrika.
8: EASA ordered the inspections after cracks appeared in a structural beam that runs along the wing and helps distribute the aerodynamic load during flight. They were identified during routine maintenance. 15 of the affected planes are operated by Emirates and one by Qantas. 5 of the Emirates planes must undergo inspections immediately before they're allowed to fly again, while the rest will be inspected later.
0: Now, if your smartwatch keeps telling you to stand up and move, it turns out it may just have a point. And that's because a large study published in the British Journal of Sports Medicine found that taking a 5-minute walk every hour can improve mood and reduce fatigue without affecting productivity. Researchers surveyed more than 11,000 workers in the United States and found that regular movement snacks helped people feel better while getting just as much work done. So stepping away from your desk for a few minutes might not be slack enough. After all, it could be exactly what the doctor would recommend. I'll be taking my break just right after this. And that's it from World Business Express. Please subscribe to get the latest. You don't want to miss a thing. Search for World Business Express. I am Bisi Adebayo. Bye for now. We'll

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1: For decades, science believed our closest animal relatives could help us better understand ourselves. 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
3: Welcome to Outside Source with me, James Reynolds, live from the floor of the BBC's newsroom in central London. We will look at the heat wave affecting Western Europe, including the UK in the last few minutes. Our team has just seen from BBC Weather that UK records have been broken. We'll bring you the latest with our colleagues from BBC Weather. We'll look at measures taken in other countries as well. In France, one town hall is offering free air-conditioned cinema tickets to help people get out of the heat. You don't even have to like the film, simply to stay cool. In Spain, one northern city has made entrance to swimming pools free. Authorities have announced that ornamental water fountains will be turned on until 11 at night. And in Italy, the health ministry has issued some advice to choose pasta over meat and to switch from coffee or cold beer for a glass of water. And tourists in Palermo in Sicily who still insist on going on horse-drawn carriage rides will now have to wait until evening or until a cooler day.
4: BBC News with David Harper. The World Health Organization says preparations are complete for the trial to begin next week of two Ebola medications that could help fight the outbreak in the Democratic Republic of Congo. Researchers will assess whether two antivirals can help reduce death rates in those with the Bundibugyo strain that so far killed almost 280 people. There are currently no approved vaccines or treatments. The head of the WHO, Tedros Adhanom Ghebreyesus, said the outbreak was continuing to outpace response efforts but offered some hope.
5: More than 100 people have now recovered with early detection and supportive care. Many can survive this disease. But we could save many more lives with therapeutics. And preparations are now complete for a trial of two therapeutics that's expected to start in DRC next week.
4: Separately, Dr. Tedros has warned of a humanitarian disaster in the Sudanese city of El Obeid unless aid can reach people in need. He says the closure of humanitarian corridors increases the risk of disease outbreaks and malnutrition. El Obeid has been encircled by the paramilitary rapid support forces, raising fears of an imminent ground offensive. Much of Western Europe is grappling with a record-breaking heat wave, with more than 90 million people facing temperatures exceeding 35 Celsius. Most are in France and mainland Spain, where June temperatures have reached their highest daily average since at least 1950. The BBC's Hugh Schofield is in Paris.
6: Every day there's a new record broken. Today the health services are saying this is the worst heat wave at this time of year ever. It's up there with two big previous heat waves, which were 2019 and 2003, in terms of the effect on people's lives and how much pressure they put on hospitals and doctors and so on. So it is very, very intense, and you know, all minds are now absolutely focused on what this means about the regularity of these events, because it's becoming so apparent that these are not just one-off.
4: The anti-corruption watchdog in China says it's investigating a senior defence industry figure, Bian Zhigang. He's the latest Chinese official in the defence and space sector to face corruption accusations. Our global affairs reporter, Anbarasan Etirajan, has more detail.
7: Bian Zhigang was appointed as the deputy head of China's National Space Administration in February 2024. The agency oversees the country's cutting-edge defense sector. He had been the face of international cooperation for China's space exploration, taking part in both domestic and international space events. He is suspected of what the agency termed serious violations of discipline and law, a common euphemism for corruption. His name was removed from official websites after the investigation was announced.
4: And Anbarasan Etirajan reporting. World News from the BBC. The head of the UN's nuclear watchdog has insisted that inspections of Iran's nuclear sites will take place. Rafael Grossi said an exact time frame was not essential, but it needed to happen. Iran has denied US claims that it agreed to allow nuclear inspectors back into the country as part of talks aimed at securing a deal to end the war. Human Rights Watch says the authorities in Ethiopia's northern Tigray region are forcing civilians, including children, into military service as tensions rise with the federal government. The group says former fighters have been ordered back to their units while local officials carry out forced recruitment. Worsening ties between the Tigray People's Liberation Front Party and Ethiopia's government are threatening a peace deal signed nearly 4 years ago. The TPLF has not commented on the allegations of forced conscription. A singer known as Thailand's Michael Jackson, who killed two people while drunk driving, has been jailed for 2 years. Manasawin Nantasain, known as Tik Shiro, rose to fame in the late 1980s for his fedora hat, leather jackets and slick dance moves. Alice Adderley reports.
8: A 28-year-old Thai woman and her younger brother were riding their motorbike along a bridge in Bangkok in October 2024 when they stopped to retrieve a water bottle they'd dropped. It was then that the siblings were struck by a van driven by 64-year-old Tik Shiro. The woman died at the scene and her brother died later from his injuries. A video of the singer kneeling in grief at the site of the accident went viral, drawing attention in a country where influential figures are sometimes perceived as enjoying impunity.
4: Astronomers have taken the most detailed image yet of the centre of the Milky Way, revealing more than 60 million stars in a single picture. The European Space Agency says the extraordinary level of detail could open a new chapter in the search for planets beyond our solar system. The shot was captured by the Euclid Space Telescope. And that's the latest BBC News.
3: You're listening to Outside Source on the BBC World Service. We're live from our newsroom here in central London. We're keeping an eye on extreme weather across Western Europe. If you were here in the UK, you might have woken up this morning to news that trains have been delayed because of the heat. If you're a parent, you might have got a note from your school or your nursery saying, we have to shut early because we simply are not equipped to deal with the heat. This is a country of small windows, of carpets. We don't know what to do in the heat. We're going to give you, though, a sense of not just what's happening around here and around me outside. I can see the glaring mid-afternoon sun and record temperatures. We're going to look at what's happening in Europe as well. Europe is the planet's fastest warming continent. We'll do so with weather presenter Ben Rich. I've come up to your desk here on the mezzanine level of the newsroom. Take us through what you're reporting on today.
9: Yes, so we are very busy here in BBC Weather today, as you would imagine. We've been keeping a very close eye on temperatures as they've been rising across the UK and across all of Europe, as you've mentioned. Now, here in the UK, we've just had the news that we have provisionally broken the June temperature record for the UK. So 35.7 degrees Celsius recorded at a place called Charlwood in Surrey in the south of England. That just nudges above the old record. We were predicting that we would break this June record here in the UK, and it appears that that is exactly what has happened. And then across Europe, we've been keeping an eye on some of the temperatures as well, in and around Paris. It looks like we've seen temperatures around 39, 40 degrees today. We're waiting, obviously, for all of that to be confirmed, but it looks like Paris may well end up breaking its June temperature record. France yesterday, when you average out all the temperatures across the country, France had its hottest day on record. Not its highest absolute temperature, but looking right across the country, the hottest day on record for France. And this heat is now spreading right across Europe. And it's so early in the season. June is not supposed to be the hottest of the summer months. The heat is supposed to build, but yet we are seeing these exceptionally high temperatures already. And if you are listening in Germany, Poland, for example, you've escaped the worst so far. That heat is going to be moving eastwards. And I've been looking at some of the temperatures for Berlin, for example, 39 degrees looking likely by the weekend in Berlin. So that's an exceptionally high temperature for that part of Europe.
3: Just looking at the TV service, and there's a map here which shows that huge amount of red over France and Spain and the UK and the Benelux countries as well. And you've got that map right up here. Obviously, we're a radio program, but take us through what you are showing me.
9: Well, what I'm showing, James, here is that we're just looking at all the temperatures. I'm putting together the weather forecast for BBC News TV, and we're looking at the temperatures across northwest Europe that we're predicting for tomorrow. We've got 40 there in Paris again for a second day. So let's say we break the record today. tomorrow we may well end up doing it all over again. Frankfurt at 37, Berlin at 34. This is what I'm talking about. In Central and Eastern Europe, yes, it has been hot. It hasn't been exceptionally hot, but that is set to change, because if I just whiz through to this next chart here, you can see that over the weekend, Paris, the temperatures come down as some thunderstorms go through. We'll be about 27 in Paris by next Monday, whereas in Berlin you get the flip side of the coin.
3: There it goes up,
9: go all the way up to 39 degrees. So
3: I must admit, Ben, it's absolutely fascinating being here, seeing where you prepare, because the weather part of the TV bulletins is probably the bit that people are going to be looking at by some distance the most here in the UK. But looking overall, with your experience, of course, as a meteorologist, when we do have these high temperatures in June, breaking records, what do you deduce scientifically from that?
9: Well, there are a few things going on, so you can almost put them into two boxes. There's a weather thing going on here. So we've got a big area of high pressure. There's what we know sometimes as a heat dome. You've got a big area of descending air. That air compresses. It warms up. There's also no cloud, so the sun shines. That heats up the ground, heats up the air, so we see those very high temperatures. So there are weather things going on. But then on the other side of the coin, we have the climate. And this is in the background of everything that is going on here. It's in the background of so many of the extreme weather events that I know you and I have discussed on the
3: programme
9: before.
3: We have, many times, yeah.
9: We talk about flooding. That's made more likely by climate change. We know that heat waves around the world are being made much more likely by climate change, and when they happen, they are being made more severe. These temperatures, 40 degrees in Paris, for example, mid to high 30s here in the UK, these are not temperatures we expect. They're not temperatures that we are equipped to deal with. You said it at the start.
3: Yes, exactly. And I was hearing Hugh Schofield, one of our correspondents in Paris, talking about the fact that people are considering getting air conditioning. Just living here in the UK, I don't know anyone who has proper air conditioning in their house. But presumably when people stop you on the street because you're a recognisable figure, they say, well, you're thinking about air conditioning. What air is that debate in the country?
9: Well, yeah, it's one of these things that, I mean, just anecdotally, I hear it a lot more, people saying it. I've got a few friends who've bought these sort of portable units. Just, I think it is a discussion that people are starting to have. But, of course, it is very expensive. And then there are also other aspects to think about, because it is very energy intensive. And energy bills are obviously something that are in the news agenda at the moment. So that's another side of that coin. And also the amount of energy used is not good for climate change. So air conditioning is one of those very complex areas, and more people are looking at it because of the way the temperatures are going.
3: Ben Rich from BBC Weather, many thanks. Ben's going to get back to preparing his update for viewers here in the UK. It's fascinating going behind the scenes here at BBC Weather. I just saw the full-length mirror that they have to use to make sure that they're not distracted when they appear on TV. You've got the screens behind them there. You've got several other journalists in BBC Weather working. One of the other forecasters, meteorologists, is on our BBC TV channel at the moment. We also want to bring you a sense of what it's like in France, as Ben was talking about repeatedly there, because France has recorded the hottest day on record. It did so on Tuesday, with weather alerts issued for over half of the country. Our reporter Pierre-Antoine Denis is in the French city of Nice on the Mediterranean coast.
10: The map of France is increasingly looking more and more red by the minute here, almost, after the border region, Brittany, Paris, the north of France. It is now time for the eastern part of the country to move into the red weather warning zone. So cities like Strasbourg, Metz, or Lille will join the others with temperatures close or over 40 degrees on Thursday. It's the latest sign that France is under a record heat wave here. Tuesday was the hottest day ever recorded in the country. The night from Monday into Tuesday was the hottest ever night since records began. So the government has been trying to put plans in place to try and mitigate some of the impact that it has. We've already seen some hospitals recording a surge in patients being admitted into their wards. They've been telling the public to call first, not to rush into A&E to avoid overcrowding. Therefore, as a result of this announcement, we've seen a 50% rise in calls to emergency services. What France essentially is trying to avoid is a repeat of the year 2003, when a heat wave of 19 days long heat wave caught everyone by surprise. The messaging wasn't there, the response wasn't there as much, and 15,000 lives were lost over that summer. It's still very vivid in everyone's memories, including myself, even if I was just a child back then. And it really goes to show that people here are starting to understand that this needs to be taken seriously, especially after the death of 40 people by drowning since this heat wave began last week. It's been a very strong moment of reckoning here in France, but also people are starting to get used to the fact that this could be the new reality, as these heat waves may become 5 times more likely now than they were at the beginning of the century.
3: Piantre in southern France. Well, let's cross over to Italy. Our reporter in Rome, Davide Ghiglioni, describes the situation in Italy's capital.
11: So I'm actually standing next to one of the old stone fountains in Rome right now. You know, the little ones, they're called Nasoni, where the water just runs constantly. You can probably hear it. And honestly, I think it's the only reason half the people walking by are not melting. Because right now, Italy is in the middle of a serious heat wave. 15 cities, including Rome, Milan, Florence, Turin and Venice, are under the highest possible heat alert. This isn't just, you know, be careful, you elderly. It actually means this heat can genuinely be dangerous for healthy adults too. So you've got people here splashing water on their faces, filling bottles. A lady has actually just done it. It's actually also pushed the government to act as well. They've revived emergency labour protections. So basically companies that have to pause work because of dangerous heat can get state support, which mainly protects farm workers and construction workers, basically the people who don't have the luxury of just standing by a fountain all day. And this is not just 1 or 2 days. Experts are actually saying that it will likely run through the end of June.
3: Davide Ghiglioni in Rome. As we were preparing this programme, one of the most obvious thoughts, of course, we had was that there will be many of you in other parts of the world listening right now who think we get these kind of temperatures almost every day. Western Europe may be facing this in late June, but there'll be many of you who face these temperatures all the time. And of course, we want to nod to that fact. Our correspondent, Makoche Okafor, in Lagos, Nigeria, explains the impact of ever-present heat in the city.
12: For many people living in Lagos's informal settings, escaping the heat is sort of almost impossible, to be honest, because most homes are built with zinc or other low-cost materials which really absorb heat during the day. And it kind of means that their houses remain hot, you know, all day and into the night. And for these people too, there are many cases of overcrowded rooms, limited trees, clearly no green spaces, and then an added issue of unreliable or even no electricity, and then poor access to water, which means even for those who would like to shower more often might have difficulty in doing that. So people are sort of forced to spend more time outside and sort of just run inside when they're ready to sleep. And this has lots of health impact, you know, because extreme heat leave people feeling exhausted, dehydrated, dizzy, irritable, unable to sleep. Not just your physical health, even your mental health is also impacted. And the residents do lots of things to cope, from taking multiple baths. Even I live in Lagos, and I'm sort of forced sometimes because of this high temperature to shower more than 3 or 4 times in a day sometimes. I drink lots of water. If you can, you spend time outdoors in the evening when the sun is sort of down and it's a little bit cooler than how it would be during the day when the sun is really harsh. Across the streets, I see people in stalls sleeping outside in the open just to get in some air, because it, clearly being inside, especially in informal settings, can be extremely hot.
3: Makoche Okafor in Lagos, painting that vivid picture of what his own daily life is like in Lagos. We also have a message from the United Arab Emirates, where temperatures can climb well into the mid-40s.
13: Hi, it's Matthew Llewellyn here in Dubai, where it's a frazzlingly hot 38 degrees at the moment. The heat wave is definitely here. You can feel it just walking to the car. Most of my plans at the moment have shifted indoors. So instead of running outside, I'm on the treadmill and just generally avoiding the midday sun altogether. I think the city kind of takes it quite seriously as well. So once temperatures spike and get particularly hot, which they are at the moment, the government prohibits outdoor work during peak hours to keep everyone safe. So at the moment, it's just about staying inside the aircon and keeping in the shade.
3: Wise idea. I remember being in Kuwait City in July one year and thinking, I'll go out for a walk. How difficult will that be? I had to abandon it after about 3 minutes because it felt like being trapped inside seven or eight ovens. We'll cross to India now, where 40 degrees is a familiar part of the summer. The BBC got this message from one resident about what it's like there.
14: Hi, I'm Sahani. I'm a reporter based in Delhi, and it's 40 degrees right now. But I've been outside when it's touched 45. I've come back with sunburns, I have fallen sick, and I use sunscreen, I carry water, and I have an AC at home. When I'm out there with my mic talking to people, like the guy delivering food on a bike in the middle of the afternoon, or the women selling vegetables on the streets, or the families in slums with tin roofs, I see that they are surviving this heat with no ACs or sunscreens. The government did set up cooling centers, and I even went to some of them. In one, the water had run out. In another, the coolers weren't working because there was no electricity. And the vendors outside told me that the center had taken their spot. So now they can't sell and have lost their income. The gap between what's being announced and what's actually happening on the ground is enormous. And people are paying for that gap with their health.
3: Some very serious issues raised there by our contributor from India. Let's bring in our global affairs reporter, Anbarasan Ethirajan, with us here at the desk. I want to reflect on those issues in India in a moment. But firstly, you're at home here in the UK. You're at home in India. How does the way this country deals with the heat compare to how India deals with the heat?
15: Well, I think in India and in South Asia, see, I lived in Colombo, Dhaka, Chennai and Delhi. They all, you know, treat them in a different way, because when you are near the coastal area, even if it is 38, 39, because of the humidity, it can really kill you. It can make life miserable. Whereas if you go further, northern India, you will have 45, 46, as one of the contributors was saying earlier, but that can be dry heat. What people do, I mean, obviously, people cannot stop work because it is livelihood. So people have to continue work in South Asia. That means if they stop, loss of money, loss of income for them. So that's why they do have some cooling centers. People drink a lot of tender coconut, water, watermelon, eat watermelon fruits, or stay inside a thatched roof, or, of course, people use air conditioning if you have money. Whereas in the UK, I mean, it is 32, it's not really hot.
3: Yes.
15: So it's not, I can't call it as a heat wave.
3: Okay.
15: When I look at Sindh province in Pakistan, had last month 52 degrees. So, but, you know, it is how you perceive. Like when I was in Finland for an assignment, people said, oh, come and enjoy the sauna. And then I was there. When I came out, I said, like, you know, you can do it for free by taking a public bus in Chennai. You know, you only come out of the bus travel after half an hour, you'll have the proper sauna experience. So that's how the heat is perceived in different ways.
3: That puts it into perspective for us. And Anbarasan, as we have you here, with that fascinating contrast between South Asian heat maintenance and Western Europe, let's look at another story. Not involving the weather, not involving climate, but the fact that India has tightened rules for non-governmental organizations receiving foreign funds. What's the rule?
15: There are thousands of non-governmental organizations in India. They are doing in the fields of education, religion, social development, economy, providing vocational training and various other subjects. Now, over the years, successive governments for the last 20 years have imposed several restrictions on foreign funding, mainly what the governments have been accusing some of these NGOs of involving in what they call as anti-national activities, also a threat to India's internal security. Because these NGOs have, you know, far-reaching, like they can go into the remote areas in tribal communities, and they fund many of these communal programs. Now, according to the new rules, now foreigners can't hold any top positions within these NGOs, except for those of Indian origin. Generally, you will not be given the license. And also, they should spend a certain amount for the preceding 2 years so that your license can be renewed. And if you don't have all the legal papers, your filings, everything in proper, then your license can be cancelled. Now, In the last 20 years, more than 20,000 NGOs' licenses have been revoked. That has had a huge impact on the amount of money coming into the country. Also, there are several restrictions on religious-related NGO work. Religious conversion is, there have been severe restrictions on religious conversions where the money cannot be used. The Hindu nationalist BJP government is very, very categorical on that aspect. And also, the government somehow feels some of these protests, civil society activism comes through foreign funding. For example, Amnesty International had a very tough time in India. Their funding, you know, because of some violations according to the government, their fundings were completely stopped. So they have, you know, they can't even have a proper presence there. So this is what people might say, the actions could be an effort to curtail dissent and civil society.
3: Anbarasan Etirajan, on both those subjects, many thanks for joining us. This is Outside Source on the BBC World Service. We turn to our coverage of the World Cup. Let's bring in Lee James, who's in Philadelphia, looking ahead to many games. How tempted am I, Lee, to look back at England-Ghana last night? But that was last night. We have to move forwards. Tell us then about this big round of final group games starting tonight.
16: Yeah, this is where it gets really serious, James. We're under blue skies, by the way, in Philadelphia after the thunderstorms of Monday, which caused that first delayed match here at the World Cup. And it does get serious now. We've already got teams guaranteed to be through to the knockout stage. Argentina, France, Germany, Mexico, Norway, the USA and Colombia, and some teams already out. But this is where it gets serious for Canada and Switzerland, for example, in Group B. So one of the co-hosts, Canada, enter the final round of games on 4 points. They are at the top of their group. The incentive here is if they can avoid defeat, they will finish top of the group. And that means their knockout match will be played in Vancouver. So they'll get to stay on home soil. So there's plenty of these kind of scenarios, yes. James, where some teams are looking just to get through and they don't mind where they go as long as they are through. For Canada, though, it's all about trying to stay at home in the next round. They know they're going to be in the next round. It's just where they're going to be playing.
3: 48 teams began this World Cup. 32 go through to the next round. I've been trying to look at the permutations, but it's quite difficult. How many hours, Lee, have you had to spend, or do you have a special computer program that helps you work out the permutations tonight?
16: A little bit of help, but also a little bit that's really scrambles my brain as well, because it is very difficult. And we're going to have played 72 matches, James, by the time we finish the group stage. That is more than the entire World Cup in Qatar 4 years ago.
3: Wow.
16: And that's just to eliminate 16 teams. So it is difficult. And there are many scenarios. Let me give you an example. Group C. This is the group that involves Brazil, Morocco, and Scotland, Haiti as well, but they've already been eliminated. Now, Brazil almost always finish top of their groups. In fact, they have done so since 1982 in the second group stage. They play Scotland, though, in their final match. Now, this is where it gets tricky because the last round of matches are played over several days, and the best eight third-place teams from the 12 groups will make it through. So if you're playing towards the end of the round of matches, you almost know what you have to do. For Scotland, though, it's very difficult. They could be trailing 1-0 to Brazil and think, we've got 3 points, we've got a goal difference of -1. That could be enough to get us through. Do we risk pushing forward and going for an equaliser and conceding another goal? So there's lots of different scenarios that are going to come into play, I think. It's going to be fascinating over these next few matches.
3: Is it going to be one of those times, because each of the groups play their two final games together, where you'll get coaches shouting from the dugout, the other team has scored in the other match, you need to match that. Will that matter?
16: Yes, that is going to be the case. And there's going to be situations to react to within games as well. So I mentioned that scenario for Scotland. They've got 3 points from their victory over Haiti. They're playing Brazil, a huge game, of course, but they still may need to get something from that. In Group A, we know the co-host Mexico have already clinched top spot, but South Korea, Czech Republic and South Africa are all fighting for those final places, an automatic spot and potential third place qualification. it is complicated. It really is. And there's going to be lots of twists and turns, and maybe a team may have to score a last-minute goal to try and get through, James. So at least we're going to get some excitement later.
3: It'll be fascinating. Lee James in Philadelphia, thank you so much. And then, of course, once all those group games are over, we have the much easier to understand last 32, the beginnings of the knockout round. This is Outside Source on the BBC World Service. Please do stay with us.
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17: It's 7 a.m. in Bergen, Norway, and we're at a rave. A rave with a difference.
18: My name is Britt. I'm 76.
19: My name's Amy. I'm almost 66.
17: Across the world, people are living longer. There's more than 1 billion aged 60 and older, and by 2050, the World Health Organization say this will have doubled. But aging can mean isolation and being overlooked. But what if growing older could feel like this?
20: A little crazy. I love that part of it.
17: I'm Myra Anubi, exploring a festival that's reimagining what later life looks like. From sunrise raves, talks, and choirs, to something you might not expect.
18: This is maybe one way to show that you're never too old.
0: People Fixing the World, Tuesday at 7 GMT.
3: Hello, this is Outside Source on the BBC World Service, live from our newsroom here in central London on a day of extreme heat here in the United Kingdom. In a few minutes' time, we'll turn to speak about conjoined twins. We hear about surgery to separate those who can be separated and about those conjoined twins who are fine as they are. We'll hear from one twin in Amsterdam. She and her other twin came to the country from Suriname. What then is their life like?
4: BBC News with David Harper. The World Health Organization says trials are due to begin next week of two Ebola medications that could help fight the outbreak in the Democratic Republic of Congo. Researchers will assess whether two antivirals can help reduce death rates. Much of Western Europe is grappling with an unprecedented heat wave, with over 90 million people facing temperatures exceeding 35 degrees Celsius. Most are in France and mainland Spain, where June temperatures have reached their highest daily average since at least 1950. A study conducted across 31 countries suggests that almost a quarter of voters in Europe are now casting their ballots for far-right parties. The survey by more than 150 European political scientists says this is almost a five-fold increase since the mid-1990s. The anti-corruption watchdog in China says it's investigating a senior defence industry official for alleged corruption. Bian Zhegang is the latest official in the defence and space sector to come under investigation for corruption. The head of the World Health Organization has warned of a potential humanitarian disaster in the Sudanese city of El Obeid, which is encircled by the paramilitary rapid support forces. Dr. Tedros Adhanom Ghebreyesus says the closure of humanitarian corridors raises the risk of disease outbreaks and malnutrition. Colombia's left-wing presidential candidate Iván Cepeda has conceded the tightly fought presidential election to Abelardo de la Espriella. Mr. Cepeda lost Sunday's runoff by less than one percentage point. A singer known as Thailand's Michael Jackson has been jailed for 2 years for killing two people while driving whilst drunk. Manasawin Nantasen was driving across a bridge in Bangkok when he hit a motorbike, killing two people. Astronomers have taken the most detailed image yet of the centre of the Milky Way, revealing more than 60 million stars in a single picture. The European Space Agency says the extraordinary level of detail could open a new chapter in the search for planets beyond our solar system. BBC News.
3: You're listening to Outside Source on the BBC World Service, live from our newsroom here in central London. France has confirmed its first case of Ebola. A case contracted, by a doctor who returned from a humanitarian mission in the Democratic Republic of Congo. That's the country in which the current outbreak began. And the World Health Organization says that preparations are complete for the trial to begin next week of two Ebola medications that could help that outbreak in the northeast of the Democratic Republic of Congo. Let's bring in the BBC's Makoche Okafor. Makoche, we heard from you earlier about the heat. Now we're going to talk about this particular story. Tell us the case from France.
21: Yeah, so earlier today it was confirmed that France is recording its first Ebola case, and it's actually linked to the DRC. As you rightly said, the patient is a doctor who has returned from the DRC from humanitarian work. Now, authorities in France say the doctor is currently in isolation, and they've set up specialist hospitals, sort of a system to also receive other people who come in from the DRC or from risk areas to have be properly checked. Now, the authorities say that the risk still remains low publicly, but they are now tracing contacts of which the patients might have come in contact with. So that's sort of what has happened today from France.
3: And tell us about the state of the outbreak in the DRC, in the northeast of the country.
21: Well, the Ebola outbreak in eastern DRC unfortunately continues to expand and is still growing, according to reports from experts in the region. It's still the center of international concern because, as we know, as at earlier this week, there are over 1,000 confirmed cases and over 250 deaths, still more or less concentrated in the Turi region, and is still, which currently still doesn't have any approved vaccine or treatment or drug. So because there are multiple issues layered in the DRC, including insecurity, population displacement, and the fact that this wasn't dictated on time, it has remained sort of an issue in the country, but response has been expanding and increasing since the recent weeks.
3: And you, of course, and our colleagues, including Anso, have been describing in great detail some of those immense difficulties faced by aid workers in the northeast of the DRC, having to confront or deal with a number of different armed groups in extremely inaccessible areas, and then having to engage in dialogue with local populations who have been very traumatized by the outbreak of the disease. When we see what the World Health Organization is doing in terms of preparing Ebola medications, what should we know?
21: Well, thankfully, there are now two drugs on trial. We do know that recently the U.S. officials announced an experimental antibody treatment drug, which is meant to respond to this outbreak. It's being used under emergency and research protocols, and this means it's particularly being used because of the urgency of the situation at hand. It's also working with Congolese authorities and other global authorities like the WHO to see if they can get data on how it works. It provides a lot of hope in what has been more like gloomy in the past couple of weeks. And fingers crossed, it seems like if this does fly, if the trials go through, then there should be lots of cushion for the kind of situation we are seeing in the DRC.
3: Makoche Okafor, the line just about held. We do appreciate your time. Thank you so much. This is Outside Source. We've been taking a look at a remarkable story about conjoined twin sisters who've successfully been separated by a team of surgeons after a series of groundbreaking operations using AI. Nigerian conjoined twins, Mercy and Goodness, were able to see one another face-to-face for the first time in 15 months after undergoing a highly complex separation surgery in Abu Dhabi. Mercy and Goodness were born with fused skulls, sharing brain tissue and blood vessels, which is a rare condition called craniovagus twinning. It took more than 60 doctors and clinicians from the UAE, the UK, Brazil and Nigeria over 6 months and four surgeries to separate the girls. Professor Owaz Jilani was the lead surgeon who carried out the operation.
1: The technology that we have now, the augmented reality, mixed reality technology, it really takes it to the next level where you don't have to do a lot of that 3D processing in your head. It is done for you, and you can have those 3D images either suspended in space or superimposed onto the children that you're operating. It just makes your understanding of the whole anatomy and the problem so much more accurate and reduces the chances of causing harm. One of the problems in dealing with conjoined twins is their brains are often quite intertwined, and the consistency of the human brain is a bit like custard. Once you start to operate at a depth, it becomes harder and harder because the space that you've created for yourself, the brain essentially collapses into that space. So you need retractors, which are these stainless steel instruments, in place. And the deeper you go, the more complex it becomes. with these children, because you're going right from one end of their head to the other side, which is very unusual for neurosurgical practice. However gentle you are, it does cause some trauma to the brain that you're pushing out of the way with these steel retractors. When you're doing the separation of conjoined twins, at certain points you have their entire brain surface exposed on the surgical table, and the potential for causing injury to the brain is there, and we've had that with our previous cases. The optimal way of doing the surgery is you do the separation whilst causing no trauma to the brains, and this technique essentially allows us to do that.
3: Professor Owaz Jilani there. Well, conjoined twins are extremely rare, occurring once every 2.5 million births, and only 5% of those are craniopharyngeals. We wanted to hear more about what it's like to live as a conjoined twin and what it's like to be someone in the family who helps the lives of conjoined twins. Earlier, I spoke to Rosianna Kollestein, who looks after her younger conjoined twin sisters in the Netherlands. The twins themselves are 25. We also were lucky enough to speak to one of the twins, Shanifa. Hello, who am I speaking to?
2: Dear Shanifa.
3: Hello, Neva, how are you?
2: I'm great, I'm fine.
3: Oh, it's so lovely to speak to you. And
2: you're
3: there with your sisters?
2: Yes.
3: How wonderful.
2: I'm with my older sister and my other sister.
3: How lovely. How are you enjoying today?
2: Amazing. It is well hot outside.
3: Yeah. Yes, it is. What is your plan for today?
2: Relaxing, watching TV.
3: Yeah. And is your older sister, Rosianna, with you?
2: Yes, she's right here.
3: Oh, lovely. Shall I have a chat with Rosianna?
5: Hello.
3: Hello,
5: how
3: Rosianna.
5: You?
3: How are you?
5: I'm great. You?
3: It was lovely to speak to Niamh just now.
5: Yeah, it's nice to hear.
3: Tell me the story of you and your sisters.
5: My sister Shanifa and Shanifa are a conjoined twin. They are born in the Suriname in North America. Since 2025, they live with me and my husband and two children in Almere in the Netherlands because our mother died in 2024. And now I'm full-time legal guardian and a caregiver. That's a little bit the story.
3: Tell me what a typical day is for your family and your sisters.
5: Typical day is a little bit, we get up at 6 o'clock because everybody have their day. My sister, they work in a restaurant in the kitchen. I help them sometime, but they can do most of the thing they can do themselves. But medical thing, I help them, like give them the medication and the things there.
3: Because we're on the radio, our audience don't have the ability to see you and your sisters and to understand how your sisters are conjoined. Can you tell our audience about that, please?
5: Yes, they are conjoined at the head. They are craniopagus twins. That is a rare conjoined twin. That's what the medical field say. And yeah, that is it.

0: What about
1: Was
0: that?
1: some big news. It was a big news. We are from the countryside in Suriname, and they tell us there was a twin born, but some people are suspicion and told us it was witchcraft like that. And that's the only thing I remember. And they stay at Suriname for 6 months because they needed the health care, and that's the reason we all of they travel to the Netherlands for scans and health care.
0: How old were you when they were born?
1: I was 6 years old.
0: And what was it like having them in your life and having the special challenges that they faced for you?
1: For me, it was difficult because it's not a very welcoming disability. For people, they were always scared of my sister and scared that if they go with me, they will also receive a sister with the same disability, and that's the reason some people didn't want to talk with me. But it didn't bother me because I thought my life is maybe heavy, but not like them, because they have to share everything, and maybe they will die sooner than the most children. This that's the reason it didn't bother me.
0: Rosianna, before I go back and speak to Neve again, you've also
1: Yeah.
0: got children of your own. How old are they?
1: 6 and 3 years old.
0: How amazing. How do your amazing kids relate to your sisters?
1: Oh, they love my sister. They really love them. They also like to prank my sister. Like, look, we're also a conjoined twin.
0: Oh, do they like to pretend to be conjoined themselves?
1: You see, they like to pretend that, like, they take on bigger pants, and they go one in the other side of the pant and the other, and they walk. Like, we also like ants, and it's fun. It's fun to see it. I really liked it.
0: And Roseanne, you are very public about the life you have with your sisters, and you post videos on social media and you travel. Tell us how important it has been for you to be very public with those videos.
1: Now, I think it is for my sister very good to be public, because before the public, they didn't have a lot of thing to do outside, and people were scared of them. Now people say, "Oh, I have seen you on TikTok,
0: Yes.
1: Facebook, or on TV. Oh, can I have a picture?" Now people are coming to them, and I'm happy about it, because this is always what I wanted for my sister, to have a normal life so possible. Because I didn't expect that it will blow up like this. I thought maybe 100,000, but it's so many people, and I'm a little bit scared of it. It's not my world.
0: Yeah, of course. You say it's a little bit normal, but perhaps they're just a little bit famous.
1: I think they are famous because a lot of people recognize them and they come to them, and I'm so happy for them. Now they can talk with people, because people were so scared of them, and like, for no, I do not want to talk to, I do not want to sit next to them. Now people won't, they think, oh, that is so nice to see them in real life. They are funny, and I'm sitting there of standing there for luck. Please, please don't recognize me. Please, please, no. But it's very nice. Yeah, it's very nice.
0: I wonder if I could speak to Neve about
1: Yeah,
0: life
1: of
0: and about
1: course.
0: Neve, about your job. Hello, Neve again.
1: Oh, here is Nisha. Oh.
0: Hello again. So your sister Rosianna says you have a job in a kitchen.
1: Yes.
0: Can you tell me about your job, please?
2: We love to cook, and sometimes we make desserts, and other times we make something for the high tea.
0: Wow, what is your favorite thing to make?
1: Apple tart, apple pie.
2: The cheesecake. Oh.
0: Oh, that sounds delicious.
2: Sometimes they actually have leftover for the apple pie and every pie, and then we can eat it together with the whole group.
0: Oh, that sounds delicious. And do you and your sister go to work every day?
2: We go to Monday and
1: Tuesday.
2: Tuesday.
0: Pretty good. And are you good at cooking?
2: A little bit.
0: Oh, I'm sure you're very modest. And you said before that you sometimes like watching TV And you're,
2: yes.
0: But also

0: because of the videos that Rosianna posts, many people know you and probably say hello to you on the street.
1: Yes, yes.
0: What is that like?
1: That is amazing.
0: What do they say to you?
1: Well, oh my God, I saw you guys at a video. Can I have a picture? Can I have an autograph?
0: Do you give autographs?
1: Not yet.
0: No, but you take pictures. You let people have pictures with you. Yes.
1: Yes.
0: The family, you like traveling. Are there any places in the world that you would like to travel to?
1: Any places in the world? Switzerland.
0: Oh, why Switzerland? Because of the mountains?
1: That is really beautiful. Yeah. because of the mountains.
2: Yeah, no, oh.
0: I know that Rosianna's children are very, very loving with you. What are they like to play with?
1: They like to play video games, or sometimes they love to play splash water with us. That we did one time, it was very hot outside, and we were splashing water. Our clothes were soaked, but it was amazing.
0: Splashing water on a hot day is probably the best thing to do, isn't it, in the world?
1: Yes.
0: And do you have any other big things you would like to do? You've already got a job. You've got your family. Are there any other big things that you would like to do?
1: Maybe to travel the world, to see anything.
0: I would love to speak to Rosianna again, if I can.
1: Oh, you want to speak?
0: Yes, yes, thank you. Hello, Rosianna again. I know. I should explain to our audience, you're passing the phone back and forth. Obviously, you and your sisters love traveling so much. Can you tell us about some of the arrangements that you need in order to travel comfortably?
2: A lot. No, I'm joking. We need to ask questions to the plane doctor because we need to have an go before we go on the plane. And I didn't know that the first time we fly together with the plane, because I thought we can book a ticket. I saw a cheap one. I thought, okay, I'm going to book it. And the flight company told me, no, you need to get a go before you can fly with us. But it worked very well. They were very helpful for us.
0: Rosianna, you're describing such an amazing positive life and the great interactions that you have with the public. But I would imagine it's also a very difficult job as well, caring for your amazing sisters. And we don't want to neglect that. Can you explain to us some of the difficulties you face?
2: The difficulty, I think, is a little bit complex. It's not my sister, but the care system is a little bit different than I imagine, because I self work like a care person, professional, and I thought it's maybe easier. But if you go in a care system, that's the reason I told them I want my sister in home. They don't know how to work with a conjoint twin, and I understand it. And that's the reason sometimes if I call to someone, they need to go higher up, like the manager or professor, for question. And sometimes I'm like, okay, please, can you give an answer? But they cannot give an answer, and I'm just waiting. And some people are scared to give an answer, because what will happen if something happened to the child of to my sister? Does that make it difficult for me, because I need to always on the call and speaking to so many people before someone want to help. And I can understand it. I can really understand it.
0: As you look to the future of your life, you've got these amazing sisters, conjoined twins, you've got your own children.
2: Yeah.
0: What will the next few years look like?
2: My sister are getting their own home. Now they live with us in the same home, but they get on their own home from the community, the city. And they can live in their own home. And I hope there that they can have their life that I wish for everybody, a great, fine life. And I can live with my husband and children in my own home.
0: That would be amazing. Yeah. And if you could pass the phone to Niamh, are you excited about you and your sister getting your own home?
1: Yes.
0: Do you and your sister, who is your conjoined twin, do you always have the same thoughts and opinions about life and what you want to do during the day?
1: No, we have different ideas.
0: Do you have different ideas about how to decorate your house?
1: Yes.
0: What is your idea and what is her idea?
1: I think her idea is something from Grey's Anatomy, Marvels, to where mine is
2: Harry Potter.
1: A sock box.
0: I see. Oh, to look like Harry Potter. Do you like Harry Potter?
1: Yes, I got the books, I got the wands, but I'm not giving up.
0: Such fun times to speak to the Colestine family, to Rosianne, who's the older sister who looks after her younger sisters, the conjoined twins. And we heard there from one of those twins, Shaniva, also known as Nia. This is Outside Source on the BBC World Service. Grand Theft Auto 6, the latest installment of Rockstar Games' biggest ever franchise, will cost $79.99, with a more premium edition costing 1 cent short of $100. Rockstar said that physical copies of the game will contain a code for a digital download for the game inside a box rather than a disc. Let's bring in our tech reporter, Laura Kress. Laura, have you checked your mailbox?
3: Not quite yet. No, I need to, I think. There's been a lot going on. And this is the thing, James. We're just getting this steady drip of information now about this game, which is, you know, just so hotly anticipated that any little information just creates a huge hype and excitement around it.
0: Looking at those costs, $80 and then $100, where does that fit in the current market?
3: So I think a lot of people were expecting a bit of a price hike with this game. It's the sixth in the franchise, hugely popular franchise from this developer, Rockstar. The previous game has sold, you know, 230 million copies. So it's a massively hyped game. People are expecting a bit of a hike. Not a huge hike, though, in the end. About $10 more than the more premium kind of big budget games that we would normally see. Normally, you're looking at maybe $70, maybe for Nintendo Switch at $80. So around that kind of price and reaction in that sense, then fans not so surprised that there's been a bit of a hike. There is this also premium edition, as you say, which is a bit more. And some people wondering if that's the edition really that developers Rockstar wanted to put out, but they've put out this slightly cheaper version, so the big headline isn't this game's costing $100.
0: And Laura, you know gamers, you spend a lot of time speaking to them and everything. What will gamers think? Will they think, well, should I go for the $80 one or the $100 one? Or if are there anyone, people who might be a bit cheesed off and thinking, well, if I go for the $80, I don't get the real game?
3: Yes, because there's going to be a lot of content that they're missing out on. I think Rockstar have been a bit shrewd here. They've put quite a clever strategy where they've put this slightly cheaper price game so they can say, well, you know, that's the base game. But then I think a lot of people will go, oh, well, what am I missing out on if I don't get this higher version? So that they have been a bit clever, a bit shrewd in doing that. It's quite a clever strategy. It remains to be seen exactly everything that will be in that higher edition, of course. And that won't be until the game comes out later in November.
0: Do pre-orders begin pretty soon?
3: So it's interesting the way they've done this, in that basically wherever you are, when it turns midnight for you, then pre-orders will be available. So that's why we've got the price in America. That was already at least pre to all of it. We're just seeing, it's almost like a strange sort of New Year's Eve effect where everyone's counting down to see what the price of Grand Theft Auto is going to be for them, because of course the prices won't scale exactly. So we're still waiting to see what more of them will be. But yes, essentially, it's looking like at least we know that for America, and then we'll soon know the rest for other regional prices.
0: The company seems to be pretty savvy at putting out just enough significant pieces of information every few weeks to get everybody talking about those pieces of information, essentially about the same product.
3: Yes.
0: How interesting is that strategy?
3: It's very interesting, and I think it does work for them, because look, here we are talking about it again. And also, I think the fact is that it's such a talked about game. I think because it speaks to the industry as a whole, really, how well this game does really tells us everything about how well the video games industry is going to do, because it's so huge that there's a lot riding on it, really.
0: I was speaking to our music correspondent, Mark Savage, the other day, who said that he was pretty sure that some major stars decided to put out some albums this year, knowing that Taylor Swift wasn't going to put out an album this year. Is it similar in the gaming industry? Do other makers look around and think, well, if such a big franchise is out at this particular point, we should squeeze it in before or later and not go up against it?
3: Funnily enough, yes. So when we look at the gaming calendar for this year, suddenly you see all games are either mostly in September or in February next year. So they've got a kind of buffer in between. I think there's maybe about four or five other games coming out in October, just before GTA does. And then, it's looking quite quiet for the rest of that month.
0: Laura Kress, our tech reporter, many thanks for joining us. Well, I can imagine that if you're a gamer in different parts of the world, the safest place to be, if you're in Western Europe or another country in the Northern Hemisphere, might be well inside with a good supply of electricity, some blinds drawn, a fan on, escaping from the heat. There will be countries that know how to deal with extreme heat, who operate their days, their structures, their naps, their siestas around the concept of a really powerful heat wave during the day. I can tell you, as someone who lives in London, that the UK is not one of them. A lot of us here use the app for the London Underground. And if you look on that app at the moment, you can see that a number of lines are facing severe delays because of the heat. Schools have been closed. Nurseries have been closed. People's lives are being severely disrupted. And as Ben Rich told us from BBC Weather, the UK is now hitting records temperatures for the month of June, when, of course, it's not even meant to be temperatures this high. That record is now just over 35 degrees. I've just seen a note on the BBC system that it might get up to 36 degrees. So what, you might ask, if you're living in a country with regular 40-degree heat or living in many cities in India? We will continue covering all of the world. Do stay with us here on Outside Source.
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0: Welcome to Outside Source with me, James Reynolds, live from the floor of the BBC's main newsroom in central London. A heat wave is affecting several countries in Western Europe, including this country, the United Kingdom, which is ill-equipped to deal with the demands of such heat. We'll keep an eye on events here. We'll also take you on a tour of what's happening in Western Europe. In France, one town hall is offering free air-conditioned cinema tickets. In Spain, swimming pools in one area have been opened till late in the night. Fountains remain on. In Italy, the health ministry has issued some instructions to people. If you're thinking of eating at the moment in the intense heat, do choose pasta over meat and forget about a cold beer or a nice coffee, choose a glass of water instead. And in Palermo, tourists who insist on horse-drawn carriage rides will have to wait until cooler times.
10: BBC News with David Harper. The World Health Organization says preparations are complete for the trial to begin next week of two Ebola medications that could help fight the outbreak in the Democratic Republic of Congo. Rachel Wright reports.
11: The cocktail of antibodies has been developed from samples taken from survivors of the Ebola outbreak in 2014. It will be tested by the World Health Organization after advocacy groups urged the US government to make the experimental treatment available for clinical trials in countries affected by the ongoing Ebola outbreak. Currently, there are no vaccines or treatments available for the new strain. Up till now, there has been over 1,000 confirmed cases and more than 260 deaths in the Democratic Republic of Congo and Uganda.
10: France has confirmed its first case of Ebola. A doctor returning from a humanitarian mission in the DRC has tested positive for the virus and is being kept in isolation. The French authorities say they are tracing people the doctor has been in contact with. Dr. Abdirahman Mahamoud is from the WHO.
12: This case and the action taken in France brings me again to the overall international surveillance system and how it's been working together through solidarity. Healthcare workers evacuated from Bunia to Germany and high contact being in Austria. We need that global solidarity in support of this.
10: Much of Western Europe is grappling with a record-breaking heat wave, with over 90 million people facing temperatures exceeding 35 Celsius. Most are in France and mainland Spain, where June temperatures have reached their highest daily average since at least 1950. There are red alerts in Italy, Switzerland, Luxembourg and the UK. Pierre-Antoine Denis is in the French town of Antibes.
13: The government has announced a plan to bolster the healthcare system in France because there is a growing fear that the summer that's coming into the months of July and August will be under huge strain. So there is a fear that the hospitals will not cope. And the head of the doctors' union told me over the phone, it's not so much about the few days that we've seen here in terms of very intense heat, is whether it will sustain over a long period of time. If this heat wave over the summer gets going for 10 days, 12 days, 15 days, it will be very, very hard to cope for the hospitals.
10: The anti-corruption watchdog in China says it's investigating a senior defence industry official, Bian Zhigang. Bian, the deputy head of China's National Space Administration, is suspected of what the agency termed serious violations of discipline and law, a common euphemism for corruption. He's the latest official in the defence and space sector to come under investigation for corruption. There's been no immediate comment from Bian. Last month, two former Chinese defence ministers were sentenced to death with a two-year reprieve over graft charges. World news from the BBC. An Israeli drone strike on a car in southern Lebanon has killed two people. Lebanese state media said the vehicle was targeted near the town of Kfar Raman. On Thursday, Israeli soldiers shot dead two people in Nabatea in the south. The incident was described by the Iranian-backed group Hezbollah as a violation of the truce between the two sides. A study conducted across 31 countries suggests that almost a quarter of voters in Europe are now casting their ballots for far-right parties. The survey by more than 150 European political scientists says this is almost a five-fold increase since the mid-1990s. The researchers say the increase has been particularly sharp over the past 3 years. A Moscow court has jailed the deputy leader of Russia's liberal Yabloko party, Maxim Kruglov, for 7 years after convicting him of spreading lies about the army. He was arrested last year over two social media posts from 2022, the year the Kremlin began its full-scale invasion of Ukraine. In one post, Mr. Kruglov referred to the events in the town of Bucha, north of Kiev, where Russian forces are accused of carrying out mass killings of civilians. Astronomers have taken the most detailed image yet of the centre of the Milky Way, revealing more than 60 million stars in a single picture. The shot was captured by the Euclid telescope. Clizia Sala has this report.
14: Scientists from the European Space Agency say the extraordinary level of detail in the image of our galaxy could usher in a new era in the search for planets beyond our solar system. They captured the shot by pointing the Euclid telescope, located around 1.5 million kilometers from Earth, at the extremely bright area of the sky at the heart of the Milky Way. Astronomers spent more than 26 hours taking these pictures during observations carried out last year. They expect the images will help them to identify many more planetary systems orbiting distant stars, adding to the thousands already discovered.
10: And that's the latest BBC News.
15: This is Outside Source on the BBC World Service. We're live from our newsroom here in central London, looking at some very, what might be described as alarming weather maps from Western Europe. We'll come to that in a moment, but I can see that the US Secretary of State Marco Rubio is addressing reporters on a trip to the Middle East. He's currently in Kuwait, and we believe he's speaking about and taking questions on the US deal with Iran and the potential to fully reopen the Strait of Hormuz. We want to bring you a sense of what he's saying, so we'll listen to one of those questions and his answers right now, live.
16: Well, I think it's a military capacity.
17: Look, obviously, anytime you enter into a negotiation, it's a process of give and take. This is a temporary measure. It's for 60 days. And as a result, we expect them to live up to the commitments they made in Switzerland. If they don't live up to those commitments, the president has a lot of options at his disposal, including, I'm not saying he's going to do it, I'm saying including reversing these sanctions. They've made very straight-up commitments in Switzerland, and the president has been very clear they need to keep those commitments. If they do, we'll keep forward. If not, the president will have options at his disposal for what to do about it. Let's hope they keep those commitments.
18: Secretary of State
0: Marco Rubio there talking about that 60-day interim period following the agreement in which the two sides agreed to open up the Strait of Hormuz. The U.S. is to remove its naval blockade of Iranian ports, and Iran is to let shipping move freely. At the end of that 60 days, there is meant to be the negotiation of a longer-lasting agreement, and that remains a topic of intense debate, discussion and negotiation. We want to turn, though, now to the extreme weather hitting parts of Western Europe, including this country, the United Kingdom. Over 90 million people are facing temperatures exceeding 35 degrees Celsius. As someone who lives here in the UK, I should say 35 degrees in June is not what we have been used to over the last few decades. France and Spain, though, are facing the worst of it. June temperatures have reached their highest daily average since at least 1950. There are red alerts in Italy, Switzerland, Luxembourg, and here in the UK, the hottest June day has been recorded. Why, then, are these high temperatures happening? Let's bring in our climate correspondent, Matt McGrath. Matt, when you look at these temperatures, how significant is the science behind this?
19: James, this is something that scientists have been predicting for a long time, for many decades, in fact, that we would encounter these extreme events. And they say heat waves are really the signature of climate change in action. They're the ones that they can most clearly link the use of carbon dioxide, the use of fossil fuels, to the rising temperatures, to the heat that we're experiencing. So a lot of scientists are saying, look, we've predicted this. What's, I suppose, concerning them is the timing, coming much earlier in the summer than we've been used to before, and I suppose the intensity or the margin that which records have been broken by. And those two combinations of things are making people think this is more than just hot weather. This is intense climate inaction, if you like, and proving very difficult, and very difficult for people all across Europe at the same time.
0: You follow the debates about climate, of course. That's what you do as climate correspondent. In those debates, are you seeing people thinking it's hotter now, we need to adapt by getting air conditioning, or it's hotter now, we need to think about how to try to bring that temperature down?
19: Yeah, all of the above. I mean, I spoke to one scientist today, one of the world's leading scientists, Professor Jim Ski. He's the head of the Intergovernmental Panel on Climate Change. And I asked him, you know, is this where we expected things to be, or is it at the edge of the envelope? And he said it was at the edge of the envelope. So even for scientists, they're seeing this as, like, you know, relatively extreme. And in terms of what governments can do about it, there's an awful lot of, obviously, you know, straight up measures, setting up cool centres, encouraging people not to travel, closing schools. All these things are happening in large numbers pretty much everywhere across Europe. And still, you know, we live in a society that's very dependent on transport, infrastructure, electrification. Those things are all being hit by this extreme heat as well. So it's not just the fact that we're living in this very, very hot period. It's also the power that we generate to cool ourselves down, to keep our systems going. That's also been hit, because our ability to make electricity is actually diminished by the scale of the heat that we're experiencing. So some sort of vicious circle going on there as well. And that's having an impact across all across Europe as well, as we're seeing.
0: The UK is not built for extreme heat. Anyone who spends more than 10 seconds in this country and sees all the carpets we have, sees the trains shutting down, will know that. Are people in the UK starting to look at other countries, be they in Europe, be in the other countries that you cover, and for ideas as to how to live with chronic high heat?
19: I think they certainly are. I mean, you know, in the UK, there's no maximum temperature for working. There are in several other countries in Europe. So people are looking at and reviewing those kinds of questions. They're also looking at how you can build houses, how you can control the dissipation of heat in houses across, you know, for older people or for people that are very young as well. So, yes, people are looking at all sorts of practical measures. But I guess, you know, some of this comes back to the fact that we have ongoing ongoing debate about climate change, an ongoing debate about the causes of the rising temperatures and what countries can do about it, and a lot of pushback from political parties now as well on the merits or otherwise of trying to get to net zero, to try to reduce our emissions of carbon to such a level as that, to make these events, or to at least lessen these events in the future. And I think, you know, that debate is playing out in the UK and many other countries across Europe as well. So I think, you know, the heat will certainly concentrate minds on what's to be done as a political response to this extremely difficult and dangerous event.
0: And talking about the UK, the UK's Labour government does have a department for net zero, allied to its energy policies. But we are expecting a new British government, still a Labour Party government, in the next few weeks. Where is that state of climate debate here in the UK in terms of net zero, or those who say we need to forget net zero, which includes the former Prime Minister Tony Blair?
19: Yeah, it's become a hot political topic, and it certainly is, because it's been allied to the question of the cost of living. So we've seen energy prices become a dominant feature in most people's lives across the UK, and that has led to a lot of debate about whether or not the UK should be pursuing the policy of net zero, which is the law of the land, after all, at such a speed as to, in the view of many, to be driving up the cost of energy, to putting so many burdens on consumers across the country at this particular time. That debate has led to calls by people like Tony Blair and many others to lessen the pace, to go back to the North Sea and to drill for more oil and gas as one aspect of the debate here as well. But it's a debate that's occurring all across Europe as well, as people are really grappling with this thing. But perhaps in the light of this event, and as we see what's happening in France, which we may have as more a severe heat wave as happened in 2003, which led to lots of thousands of deaths, we may see more of a reckoning about this, that actually, you know, it's not just the cost of living, it's not just about net zero. It's really about how do we build our countries, how do we pay for the kind of infrastructure that allows people to cope with this type of event and to deal with it without, you know, loss of life or incredible injury to societies and the rest of it.
0: Matt McGrath, our climate correspondent, many thanks. Well, Matt was mentioning France there and the kind of debates that will be going on inside the country about how to survive intense heat, particularly for those elderly and vulnerable people. And in previous French heat waves, the death toll of those elderly and vulnerable has been intense. Let's pick this story up with the BBC's Pierre-Antoine Denis, who is in the French city of Antibes on the Mediterranean coast. Pierre-Antoine, here we are on the radio, you and me. Describe the heat. Hello again. Describe the heat.
20: James, it's been absolutely scorching, and I have to admit, I have to come clean, I am among the lucky ones in France, because where I am in southern France, for once, is not among the hottest part in the country. I am nowhere near the levels of Bordeaux, where some of my friends have been telling me it's been over 30 degrees Celsius at night, over 40 during the day, and just walking in, you come out, you sweat. It is very hard. I've also, on top of that, being live for the news channel RTV colleagues.
0: Yes, that doesn't help.
20: It doesn't help. It doesn't help. But also, I've also have some time and some thought for some of my French peers who are doing the end of year exams. I walked by my former high school, and I spoke to some of them, and they were saying they just came out of a French literature oral exam, and they've had to talk about Molière and all sorts of texts under that heat, and they were telling me about how scorching it was, and it was very hard to focus, and I can only feel for them.
0: Of course, and there is, though, of course, a really serious side to this story about the health of older people in France. We've seen in previous heat waves how so many people, older people, weaker, more vulnerable, died in heat waves. How much is that on the mind of the country this year, this summer, when it comes to protecting those who might be at home or in care homes or in hospitals?
20: Yeah, I mean, the past is right there. It's still very vivid. I perfectly remember it. 2003, there was a heat wave that surprised everyone. It lasted for 19 days. 15,000 people died as a result of this heat wave. It caught everyone by surprise, hospitals, government officials, the people in general. And there were even messaging back then that were clearly not adequate. So people have been telling me, care homes directors, hospital ward directors, I mean, we've learned the lessons from the past, but we want long-term planning as to what we should be doing in the next 3 or 4 years to sort of try and prepare ourselves better. One person told me, I work as a nurse trying to take care of the elderly in the hospital, but where I am, I don't have AC. So currently, yes, it is bearable where I am, but it's not okay. And it's hard not to understand this argument. How do you want to care for the elderly trying to get some care from a hospital that doesn't have AC in a heat wave?
0: And Pierre-Antoine, just give us a sense, if you go down the street in a normal town, would houses be ready for the heat, given the fact that the south of France is normally a pretty hot region?
20: Yeah, it's a pretty hot region. This is part of our daily lives. But even then, that caught us and everyone by surprise, in the sense that I was walking around the streets of Nice and Antibes, and there were not that many people out there on the streets. And the market day in my town was completely empty yesterday, simply because it's just not ready. France and Europe as a whole are not countries that are ready to face the heat. I was or Dubai, and it makes you think, yes, these cities, these countries in this part of the world have sort of gotten used to it, but it's not the case for us that much. We're still baffled by these temperatures, and it's probably a change of mindset that's going to need to happen. It's sort of happening in the global discourse and among news channels to try and make people understand that A, this is serious, and B, we've got to understand that this is probably the new reality. We're 5 times more likely to have these heat waves now than we were at the turn of the century. And it's really is an important messaging that has been shared all across the news channels to sort of go and say, you've got to really understand that this is not just the beginning of summer. It's a lot more serious than that.
0: Pierre-Antoine Denis in the French city of Antibes on the Mediterranean coast, many thanks for joining us. Well, if you're listening in other parts of the world, in the Middle East or in South Asia, you might be saying, we cope with these temperatures every day. And of course, we have been tracking here on the program the fact that it's been recorded that most of the hottest cities on the planet in recent weeks have been in India. So we want to bring you a couple of messages from people in South Asia, in India, about how they cope in the heat they know so well.
2: My name is Sunil Nalavade, and I am speaking from Hubli Dharwad in Karnataka. Living in a region where temperatures frequently cross 40 degrees Celsius, we learn to adapt our daily routines around the heat. My advice to friends in Europe experiencing these heat waves is simple. Respect the heat and don't underestimate it. Try to avoid outdoor activities during the hottest part of the day, usually between noon and 4 p.m. Stay hydrated even if you don't feel thirsty. Wear light-colored cotton clothing and seek shade whenever possible. Many people in India also start their day earlier and schedule outdoor work in the morning or evening when temperatures are lower. Heat is something millions of us live with every year, and a few simple precautions can make a big difference. Stay safe and stay cool.
0: That message there from India. Well, let's hear now from Pakistan.
21: Hi, BBC. This is Shahid Mastan from Multan, Punjab, Pakistan. We have to drink lemon tea, water added with lemon, sugar, and glucose. We have to take extra water to avoid dehydration. Well, we have to stay inside the home. If we have nothing to do outside, we should wear soft stuff, and we should cover our head with hats.
0: This is Outside Source on the BBC World Service. I'm James Reynolds, right in the heart of our newsroom here. The head of the United Nations nuclear watchdog has insisted that inspections of Iran's nuclear sites will take place, but gave no timetable. Rafael Grossi said that an exact time frame was not essential, but that it did
15: need to happen. Iran has denied US claims that it agreed to allow nuclear inspectors back into the country as part of talks aimed at securing a deal to end the war. The US Secretary of State, Marco Rubio, is in the United Arab Emirates ahead of visits to Kuwait and Bahrain for talks on the interim US-Iran agreement. And we heard from him a little earlier in the program. In fact, looking up at the screen, I can see him continuing to take questions on that whistle-stop tour of Gulf countries. He arrived as the US Senate passed a resolution calling on President Trump to halt the war on Iran or seek congressional approval to let it continue. Let's bring in our North America correspondent, Anthony Zucker. Anthony, a what, 200-year-old debate between Congress and the president about who gets to declare war or who gets to run the country's wars. Where is that balance?
1: Well, the balance has tilted decidedly towards the presidency over the past 50 years, ever since World War II, really. We haven't had a formal declaration of war since World War II. Although Congress has authorized the use of military force, there have been presidents who have been perfectly willing to use military force, despite the fact that there's no explicit approval from Congress. This latest vote is an attempt by Congress to wrest some of that power back, although Donald Trump has said the war is over, so it's irrelevant. And even if the war wasn't over, this provision that Congress was trying to use to limit U.S. Military engagement in Iran is unconstitutional. But it is at least a symbolic gesture, with the Democrats and a handful of Republicans saying that they should have some say and some approval for what Donald Trump has done in committing all of these forces to the Middle East.
15: Is this just a slap on the wrist for a president, or does he need to worry about losing the support of his own Republican Party in Congress?
1: Well, if you look at the four Republican senators who voted against this, one of them, Bill Cassidy, has already been voted out of office by Republican primary voters, opting instead for a Trump-backed candidate. So he'll be gone in January and maybe doesn't have to worry as much about his political future anymore. One, Rand Paul, has been anti-interventionist for quite some time. Another, Susan Collins of Maine, is in a tough re-election battle up. And in Maine, there are a lot of voters who do not approve of the Iran war. And the final one is Lisa Murkowski of Alaska, also a woman willing to buck Donald Trump. So the fact that they feel comfortable coming out and voting here is an indication, but I think you hear a lot more from Republicans behind the scenes and behind closed doors saying they're not thrilled with the way this war is going, but not willing to take such a visible stand on it, at least not yet.
15: We want to do a little bit of a roundup of U.S. stories while we have you on air. So another story we'll bring to you and our audience, the fact that eight people who U.S. prosecutors say have links to the left-wing Antifa movement have collectively been sentenced to 450 years in prison for their roles in a riot outside an immigration detention center in Texas. Do tell us the story.
1: It's a remarkable sentencing that these people. There was a police officer, a law enforcement officer, who was shot by one of the people who has been sentenced and wounded. And so this was a violent demonstration outside one of these ICE detention areas. But the judges who were issuing the sentencing in this case have said that they wanted to make an example of these to deter what has been presented by prosecutors as an example of organized left-wing violence. Meanwhile, the people who have defended these convictees has said that this was an egregious sentence, that this is much longer than it should have been. And they note that one person who was convicted wasn't even at the demonstration. He was at home, and all he did was clean up and destroy some radical left-wing magazines that one of the indicted individuals at the riot had been had published, and that was enough to get him, I believe, 20 years in prison. So this was one of these examples of the administration trying to crack down on what they said is organized Antifa left-wing violence, and the sentences reflect that.
15: You and I have often spoken on another subject about President Trump's attempts to reshape the physical landscape where you are in Washington, with the construction of a new ballroom, with the proposal of an arch between the White House and Arlington Cemetery. And he's also been renovating the Lincoln Memorial reflecting pool. But he also says now six people have been arrested for damaging that renovated pool.
1: Six people have been arrested over the weekend, apparently. There was a stepped-up enforcement around this pool, which, after the renovations that Donald Trump organized and paid for millions of dollars, the pool was beginning to get filled of algae and green water and bits of the surfacing of the pool that had been laid down in these renovations and started to flake off and go up to the surface. We don't know the details of these arrestees, but Donald Trump has been trying to paint this as an organized attempt to destroy or damage the reflecting pool and say that that was why the pool is now full of algae. That is why these flakes have been coming up. There isn't any evidence of that, but Donald Trump was boasting about this reflecting pool and talking about what a great improvement it was. So it has been embarrassing to him that it has turned out so poorly, and he's looking for someone to blame.
0: Your office must be, what, about 20, 25 minutes walk from the pool?
1: When Not you, too far.
0: When you go there, tell us, what does it look like at the moment?
1: It's pretty brackish. It's not something I want to take a swim in. And in fact, they've been putting fencing up around it now because they're going to have to drain it again. But, you know, it never looked that bad before, although there were some problems with it. There was some algae growing, and there, apparently there were some leaking and some other issues with some of the filtration. But it is definitely not great right now. It is not reflecting very much except for the kind of the green hue of the sunlight.
0: And what does the proposed ballroom look like, the construction works there at the White House?
1: It's still mostly a pit in the ground. The construction is moving forward, however. It hasn't stopped yet. There's an appellate court that is going to decide on whether to suspend the construction or not. So they're pushing forward ahead, but nothing really above ground to see. One of the things is that a lot of this is taking place below ground. There's going to be this massive bunker and intelligence complex underneath the ballroom before you even get to the part that we've seen in all of those displays with the pillars and kind of towering over the White House next to it.
0: Our North America correspondent in Washington, Anthony Zucker, many thanks for joining us. We're looking at the screens. I can see Marco Rubio continue to address reporters. I can see live pictures from Paris and from London reflecting the fact that both France and the UK are in the middle of unprecedented heat waves at this time of year. Do stay with us.
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0: This is Outside Source on the BBC World Service, live from our newsroom here in central London. In a few minutes' time, we'll hear about successful surgery to separate one pair of conjoined twins. But what about those twins who are fine as they are, who cannot be separated? We'll hear from one of those twins in Amsterdam. She and her conjoined twin came to the country from Suriname and are now helped in life by their own older sister. What then are their daily lives like?
10: BBC News with David Harper. Much of Western Europe is grappling with an unprecedented heat wave, with over 90 million people facing temperatures exceeding 35 degrees Celsius. Most are in France and mainland Spain, where June temperatures have reached their highest daily average since at least 1950. The World Health Organization says trials are due to begin next week of two Ebola medications that could help fight the outbreak in the Democratic Republic of Congo. Researchers will assess whether two antivirals can help reduce death rates. A new report by Human Rights Watch says Cameroon risks missing its decade-old commitment to reduce gender-based violence by half by 2026. The group says urgent action is needed. A Moscow court has jailed the deputy leader of Russia's liberal Yabloko party, Maxim Kruglov, for 7 years after convicting him of spreading lies about the Russian army. He was arrested last year over two social media posts from 2022, the year the Kremlin began its large-scale invasion of Ukraine. In southern Lebanon, an Israeli drone strike on a car has killed two people. Lebanese state media said the vehicle was targeted near the town of Kfar Ruman. The anti-corruption watchdog in China says it's investigating a senior defence industry official for alleged corruption. Bian Zhigang is the latest official in the defence and space sector to come under investigation for corruption. Astronomers have taken the most detailed image yet of the centre of the Milky Way, revealing more than 60 million stars in a single picture. The European Space Agency says the extraordinary level of detail could open a new chapter in the search for planets beyond our solar system. The shot was captured by the Euclid telescope. Malaysia is in the midst of what's been dubbed a durian tsunami, as bumper harvests of the pungent fruit have led to a huge oversupply. Prices have tumbled dramatically, with some premium varieties falling from around $22 a kilo to just $2. Global demand for the fruit has skyrocketed in recent years. BBC News.
15: You're listening to Outside Source on the BBC World Service. I'm James Reynolds. Right in the heart of our newsroom, I can see a news conference in which the leaders of France and Germany are speaking jointly. We'll keep an eye on what they have to say and what Marco Rubio has had to say about the Strait of Hormuz. He's now just finished answering questions from reporters. We'll also turn to one of the world's most severe and ongoing conflicts, which has provoked humanitarian crisis, the war in Sudan. The head of the World Health Organization has warned of a humanitarian disaster in the Sudanese city of El Obeid unless aid can reach people in need. A civil war broke out in Sudan in 2023 between rival military factions. Since then, tens of thousands of people have been killed. Many others are suffering extreme deprivation in the country. Let's bring in our global affairs reporter, Richard Kugoi, who's monitoring events from our regional hub in Nairobi. Take us through what the head of the World Health Organization has had to say about El Obeid.
6: Yeah, he's really expressed a concern. He says that there's a possibility of a humanitarian disaster if aid, you know, life-saving assistance doesn't reach the people in need. He's spoken specifically about medicine, because you're having a very vulnerable population in El Obeid. And so he says that there's a possibility that the populations there could suffer from malnutrition. There's a possibility of disease outbreaks. And this would really affect women and children who have been seen to be the most vulnerable in this situation because of the blockade that has been imposed as a result of the sackling of this city by the RSF fighters. And saying that also within 1 or 2 months, if this really doesn't happen, if humanitarian corridors are not opened, then we're likely to see possibly a situation that would remind us of the scenes in Al Fasha, that city that had been under the siege by the RSF for close to 18 months. In what the UN said at one point, this was basically a genocide when the city fell in October 2025.
15: Richard, do stay with us. We want to play our audience some of the voices of residents of El Obeid.
7: Residents of El Obeid are suffering from severe water shortages and living in constant fear of drone attacks. Water and electricity are cut off for extended periods, leaving the entire population struggling to cope. Many people have been selling their belongings to finance their departure from the city. There is widespread fear that the tragedy witnessed in El Fasher could be repeated in El Obeid.
22: We live in constant fear, worried that the tragedy unfolding in El Fasher could be repeated here, with civilians once again becoming targets. There is no electricity and no access to water. Some people are attempting to flee, but many face grave dangers along the way. Some may die during the journey, others from thirst, and others could be targeted by drone attacks.
15: Some of the voices of residents of El Obeid. Richard Kugoi, our global affairs reporter. What have aid groups been saying?
6: Well, aid groups have really been requesting for the opening of humanitarian corridors. it's difficult to access various regions where you'd have the displaced population, because El Obeid is home to about 500,000 people. It also hosts about over 100,000 internally displaced people. So the fact that they're not able to reach because there are concerns, especially of insecurity along some of these vital key routes. So they're asking for a stop to the violence because there is a fear generally that there's an imminent ground offensive that would be launched by the RSF. They've really been deploying on the borders, on the fringes of the city of El Obeid. So the situation, if you look inside, it's quite desperate. And as you've listened to some of those voices inside there, you know, the drone strikes have targeted key infrastructure. So there's no power. Water supplies have been cut, and also food prices have been rising actually for between 60 to about 300% over the past 2 months. So it's a very desperate situation, and so they really want to create international attention to the security crisis and the humanitarian situation inside the city of El Obeid.
15: Richard Kagoya, Global Affairs reporter, many thanks. This is Outside Source on the BBC World Service. I don't know if you saw recently a story about conjoined twin sisters who were successfully separated by a team of surgeons after a series of groundbreaking operations using AI. Nigerian conjoined twins, Mercy and Goodness, were able to see each other face-to-face after undergoing a highly complex separation surgery in Abu Dhabi. Mercy and Goodness were born with fused skulls, shared brain tissue and blood vessels, a rare condition called craniopagus twinning. It took more than 60 doctors and clinicians over 6 months and four surgeries to separate the girls. Professor Owaz Jilani was the lead surgeon who carried out the operation.
9: The technology that we have now, the augmented reality, mixed reality technology, it really takes it to the next level where you don't have to do a lot of that 3D processing in your head. It is done for you, and you can have those 3D images either suspended in space or superimposed onto the children that you're operating. It just makes your understanding of the whole anatomy and the problem so much more accurate and reduces the chances of causing harm. One of the problems in dealing with conjoined twins is their brains are often quite intertwined, and the consistency of the human brain is a bit like custard. Once you start to operate at a depth, it becomes harder and harder because the space that you've created for yourself, the brain essentially collapses into that space. So you need retractors, which are these stainless steel instruments, in place. And the deeper you go, the more complex it becomes. With these children, because you're going right from one end of their head to the other side, which is very unusual for neurosurgical practice. However gentle you are, it does cause some trauma to the brain that you're pushing out of the way with these steel retractors. When you're doing the separation of conjoined twins, at certain points you have their entire brain surface exposed on the surgical table, and the potential for causing injury to the brain is there, and we've had that with our previous cases. The optimal way of doing the surgery is you do the separation whilst causing no trauma to the brains. And this technique essentially allows us to do that.
15: Professor Owaz Jilani. Well, conjoined twins are extremely rare, only occurring one in every 2.5 million births. Only 5% of those are craniopagus. We wanted to hear more about what it's like to live as a conjoined twin and what it's like to care for conjoined twins. A little earlier, I spoke to Rosianna Kollerstein. She looks after her younger conjoined twin sisters in the Netherlands. They're 25 years old. And we spoke to one of the twins whose name is Shaniva, or Neve.
0: Hello, who am I speaking to?
11: Dear Shaniva.
0: Hello, Neve, how are you?
11: I'm great, I'm fine.
0: Oh, it's so lovely to speak to you. And
11: you're
0: there with your sisters?
11: Yes.
0: How wonderful.
11: I'm with my older sister and my other sister.
0: How lovely. How are you enjoying today?
11: Amazing. It is well hot outside.
0: Yeah. Yes, it is. What is your plan for today?
11: Relaxing. Watching TV.
0: Yeah. And is your older sister, Rosianna, with you?
11: Yes, she's right here.
0: Oh, lovely. Shall I have a chat with Rosianna?
12: Hello.
0: Hello,
12: how
0: Rosianna.
12: You?
0: How are you?
12: I'm great, you?
0: It was lovely to speak to Neve just now.
12: Yeah, it's nice to hear.
0: Tell me the story of you and your sisters.
12: My sister Shaniva and Shaniva are a conjoined twin. They are born in the Suriname in North America.
13: Since 2025, they live with me and my husband and two children in Almere in the Netherlands because our mother died in 2024. And now I'm full-time legal guardian and a caregiver. That's a little bit the story.
0: Tell me what a typical day is for your family and your sisters.
13: Typical day is a little bit, we get up at 6 o'clock because everybody have their day. My sister, they work in a restaurant in the kitchen. I help them sometime, but they can do most of the thing they can do themselves. But medical thing, I help them, like give them the medication and the things there.
0: Because we're on the radio, our audience don't have the ability to see you and your sisters and to understand how your sisters are conjoined. Can you tell our audience

0: old, now they are 25.
1: Wow. Yes.
0: Yeah.
1: And Rosianna, do you remember the day your sisters were born?
0: Yes, I remember it very well
1: Tell
0: because
1: me
0: it
1: about
0: was
1: that.
0: some big news. It was a big news. We are from the countryside in Suriname, and they tell us there was a twin born, but some people are suspicion and told us it was witchcraft like that. And that's the only thing I remember. And yeah, and they stay at Suriname for 6 months because they needed the health care, and that's the reason we all of they travel to the Netherlands for scans and health care.
1: How old were you when they were born?
0: I was 6 years old.
1: And what was it like having them in your life and having the special challenges that they faced for you?
0: For me, it was difficult because it's not a very welcoming disability. For people, they were always scared of my sister and scared that if they go with me, they will also receive a sister with the same disability. And that's the reason some people didn't want to talk with me. But it didn't bother me because I thought my life is maybe heavy, but not like them because they have to share everything, and maybe they will die sooner than the most children. This That's the reason it didn't bother me.
1: Rosianna, before I go back and speak to Neve again, you've also
0: Yeah.
1: got children of your own. How old are they?
0: 6 and 3 years old.
1: How amazing. How do your amazing kids relate to your sisters?
0: Oh, they love my sister.
1: Yeah.
0: They really love them. They also like to prank my sister. Like, look, we're also a conjoined twin.
1: Oh, do they like to pretend to be conjoined
0: Yeah,
1: themselves?
0: yeah. You see, they like to pretend that, like, they take on bigger pants and they go one in the other side of the pant and the other, and they walk. Like, we also like ants, and it's fun. It's fun to see it. I really liked it.
1: And Roseanne, you are very public about the life you have with your sisters, and you post videos on social media and you travel. Tell us how important it has been for you to be very public with those videos.
0: Now, I think it is for my sister very good to be public because before the public, they didn't have a lot of things to do outside, and people were scared of them. Now people say, "Oh, I have seen you on TikTok, on
1: Yes.
0: Facebook, or on TV. Oh, can I have a picture?" Now people are coming to them, and I'm happy about it because this is always what I wanted for my sister, to have a normal life so possible. Because I didn't expect that it will blow up like this. I thought maybe 100,000, but it's so many people, and I'm a little bit scared of it. It's not my world.
1: Yeah, of course. You say it's a little bit normal, but perhaps they're just a little bit famous.
0: I think they are famous because a lot of people recognize them and they come to them, and I'm so happy for them. Now they can talk with people because people were so scared of them, and like, for no, I do not want to talk to, I do not want to sit next to them. Now people won't they think, "Oh, this is so nice to see them in real life. They are funny." And I'm sitting there of standing there for luck, like, please don't recognize me, please no. But it's very nice. Yeah, it's very nice.
1: I wonder if I could speak to Neve about
0: Yeah,
1: life
0: of
1: and about
0: course.
1: Neve about your job. Hello, Neve again.
0: Oh, here is Nisha. Oh,
1: Hello again. So your sister Rosianna says you have a job in a kitchen.
0: yes.
1: Can you tell me about your job, please?
2: We love to cook, and sometimes we make desserts, and other times we make something for the high tea.
1: Wow, what is your favorite thing to make?
0: Apple tart, apple pie.
2: The cheesecake. Oh.
1: Oh, that sounds delicious.
2: And then sometimes they actually have leftover for the apple pie and every pie, and then we can eat it together with the whole group.
1: Oh, that sounds delicious. And do you and your sister go to work every day?
2: We go to Monday and
0: Tuesday.
2: Tuesday.
1: Pretty good. And

0: And are you good at cooking?
1: A little bit.
0: Oh, I'm sure you're very modest. And you said before that you sometimes like watching TV, and you're,
1: yes,
0: but also because of the videos that Rosianna posts, many people know you and probably say hello to you on the street.
1: Yes, yes.
0: What is that like?
1: It is amazing.
0: What do they say to you?
1: Well, oh my God, guys, I did a video. Can I have a picture? Can I have an autograph?
0: Do you give autographs?
1: Not yet.
0: No, but you take pictures. You let people have, yes, pictures with you. Yes.
1: Yes.
0: The family, you like traveling. Are there any places, yes, in the world that you would like to travel to?
1: Any places in the world? Switzerland.
0: Oh, why Switzerland? Because of the mountains?
1: It is really beautiful. Yeah. Yes, because of the mountains.
2: Yeah, no, oh, no.
0: I know that Rosianna's children are very, very loving with you. What are they like to play with?
1: They like to play video games, or sometimes they love to play splash water with us. That,
0: yeah,
1: we did one time. It was very hot outside, and we were splashing water. Our clothes were soaked, but it was amazing.
0: Splashing water on a hot day is probably, yes, the best thing to do, isn't it, in the world?
1: Yes.
0: And do you have any other big things you would like to do? You've already got a job. You've got your family. Are there any other big things that you would like to do?
1: Maybe to travel the world, to see anything.
0: I would love to speak to Rosianna again, if I can.
1: Oh, you want to speak?
0: Yes, yes, thank you. Hello, Rosianna again. I know. Hello. I should explain to our audience, you're passing the phone back and forth. Obviously, you and your sisters love traveling so much. Can you tell us about some of the arrangements that you need in order to travel comfortably?
2: A lot. No, I'm joking. We need to ask question to the plane doctor, because we need to have an go before we go on the plane. And I didn't know that the first time we fly together with the plane, because I thought we can book a ticket. I saw a cheap one. I thought, okay, I'm going to book it. And so the flight company told me, no, you need to get a go before you can fly with us. But it worked very well. They were very helpful for us.
0: Oh, that... Rosianna, you're describing such an amazing positive life, and,
2: yeah,
0: the great interactions that you have with the public. But I would imagine it's also a very difficult job as well, caring for your amazing sisters. And,
2: yes,
0: we don't want to neglect that. Can you explain, no, to us some of the difficulties you face?
2: The difficulty, I think, is a little bit complex. It's not my sister, but the care system is a little bit different than I imagine, because I self work like a care person, professional, and I thought it's maybe easier. But if you go in a care system, that's the reason I told them I want my sister in home. They don't know how to work with a conjoined twin, and I understand it. And that's the reason sometimes if I call to someone, they need to go higher up, like the manager or professor, for question. And sometimes I'm like, okay, please, can you give an answer? But they cannot give an answer, and I'm just waiting. And some people are scared to give an answer, because what will happen if something happened to the child of to my sister? Mm-hmm. that make it difficult for me, because I need to always on the call and speaking to so many people before someone want to help. And I can understand it. I can really understand it.
0: As you look to the future of your life, you've got these amazing sisters, conjoined twins, you've got your own children.
2: Yeah.
0: What will the next few years look like?
2: My sister are getting their own home. Now they live with us in the same home, but they get on their own home from the community, the city. And they can live in their own home. And I hope there that they can have the life that I wish for everybody, a great, fine life. And I can live with my husband and children in my own home.
0: That would be amazing.
2: Yeah.
0: And if you could pass the phone to Niamh, are you excited about you and your sister getting your own home?
1: Yes.
0: Do you and your sister, who is your conjoined twin, do you always have the same thoughts and opinions about life and what you want to do during the day?
1: No, we have different ideas.
0: Do you have different ideas about how to decorate your house?
1: Yes.
0: What is your idea and what is her idea?
1: I think her idea is something from Grey's Anatomy, Marvels, to where mine is
2: Harry Potter.
1: A sock park.
0: I see. Oh, to look like Harry Potter. Do you like Harry Potter?
1: Yes, I got the books, I got the wands, but I'm not giving up.
3: Such fun to speak to Shaniva or Neve. They're one of the two conjoined twins of the Colestein family. And also we spoke to their older sister, who keeps an eye on them, Rosianna. You're listening to Outside Source on the BBC World Service. It's time to speak a little bit about the sports news at the moment with Ed Harry. Ed, we'll come to the World Cup in a moment. But firstly, let's turn to the cricket and the return of a controversial England captain.
4: Yes, certainly an England captain who's been surrounded by controversy. Ben Stokes, this is. This week, England play the third and deciding test match in their home series against New Zealand. And this story really begins with what happened after England had won the opening match of that series at Lord's. Stokes, the captain, and pace bowler Gus Atkinson went out celebrating and they broke their team's midnight curfew. Both were also present during an incident in a London nightclub when a member of England's security team was struck by a player from Saracens Rugby Club. And while the cricket regulator was carrying out an investigation into all of this, both Stokes and Atkinson were made unavailable for selection for the second test against New Zealand, which England went on to lose. Now, the regulator did ultimately clear both of violent conduct. They have now been recalled to the team. However, when you look at this incident in the wider context of England player behaviour over the last 10 months or more, particularly during the Ashes defeat in Australia and the one-day series in New Zealand, which immediately preceded that, it has only reinforced a perception of a squad which does have disciplinary issues. Let's go back, though, specifically to Stokes being dropped and now reinstated. On Tuesday, England's coach Brendan McCullum felt the need to deny any rift between himself and his captain. Stokes was asked the same question when he faced the media today.
5: We've been through, you know, some testing times, have been through some great times. Do we agree on everything? Absolutely not. Do we have discussions around things? Absolutely. And those discussions are the things that end up both of us getting to a place where we can make a good decision. Not agreeing on everything shouldn't be, you know, seen as a divide.
3: Ben Stokes there. Let's turn, Ed, to tennis. And Wimbledon starts next week, presumably after the end of this current heat wave. Tell us about the build-up.
4: Yeah, all the grass court warm-up events still going on. We had Queens over the last couple of weeks. We've got Eastbourne ongoing. We've also got big events in Germany too. But one of the biggest stories, I suppose, in the build-up to the year's third Grand Slam has been that confirmation that we got that Serena Williams has ended her retirement and she's going to play not just the doubles but also the singles at the All England Club. Now, in the women's doubles, she'll revive her partnership with her older sister Venus. And today at the Bad Homburg event in Germany, Venus has been warming up for Wimbledon with a women's doubles win. She's reached the quarterfinals along with her partner Alexandra Ayala. They beat Catherine Harrison and Alexandra Osborne in straight sets 6-3, 6-4.
3: Let's turn then to the World Cup. The final group games are about to get underway in about, 2 hours. That first set of games is going on. What have you got your eye on?
4: Yeah, we've gone from four games a day to now six as we get three groups in a row concluding with simultaneous kickoffs in each of those groups. I personally can't wait for Canada versus Switzerland. That's in Group B. Canada, one of the co-hosts, currently top of Group B, playing in Vancouver. And Isaac Fannin has been doing a fantastic job reporting from Vancouver for Newsday and across our output over the last week or so, really getting the sense that Canada is becoming a soccer nation.
3: Wow.
4: This is obviously ice hockey is what we
3: yes,
4: know it
3: exactly.
4: for. He actually said, Isaac, in a press conference, after Canada had won 6-0 against Qatar, their very first victory at a men's FIFA World Cup. Their women's team has done fantastically well in the past, we should point out. And in the press conference, Isaac said to Jesse Marsh, the Canada manager, it feels to me like you're becoming a football country. And he very politely said, you know what it feels to me like? We're becoming a soccer country. But okay, Canada could even afford to draw today and they would still go through as group winners, which means they would stay in Vancouver for their match in the last 32. So a real kind of rising tide of red jerseys supporting them later.
3: Let's look briefly ahead to Brazil later.
4: Yeah, Brazil and Morocco, both basically there in Group C. Brazil play Scotland, Morocco face Haiti. Scotland are the team in this group who are going to epitomise something that we're going to be seeing a lot of. Make sure you finish as one of the eighth best third place teams. So if they go behind to Brazil, do they stick or twist? Do they chase the game? Or do they try and defend and maintain that place as one of the top eight? And in terms of Brazil, will we see Neymar for the first time at this event? He is his country's all-time leading goal scorer. He was selected with an injury. Will they now play him for the first time?
3: Ed Harry, with all the sports news, many thanks for joining us. Well, no doubt there'll be many people in this particular newsroom in the next couple of hours who'll tune in to the World Cup, perhaps hoping that if we all just stay in this newsroom for a few more hours, the temperature outside this building on a day of record-breaking heat here in the UK will have cooled a little bit. I'm James Reynolds. This has been Outside Source on the BBC World Service. Thank you so much for your company.
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9: Coming up, it's Outlook on the BBC World Service with me, Asya Fuchs. During the Second World War, Judy King's mother, Helga Wolfenstein, was taken to a concentration camp for Jewish artists called Terezin. In secret, Helga and other artists at the camp sketched what they saw around them.
10: The artists would put their artworks into a suitcase that was secreted in the infectious disease ward in the concentration camp because no Nazi in his right mind would set foot in there because they didn't want what those inmates had.
9: Most of the drawings in the suitcase were by a fellow artist and prisoner who'd become the love of Helga's life.
10: I knew that she felt that they were soulmates. I knew that she was deeply in love with him and he with her.
9: But after the war, the suitcase vanished behind the Iron Curtain, and reclaiming it would take decades of determined fighting.
11: BBC News with David Harper. An unprecedented heatwave affecting much of Western Europe has seen a series of all-time temperature highs. New heat records for June have been set in Britain and Spain, and France has experienced its hottest day ever, 24 hours after a record standing almost 80 years was broken. Hugh Schofield reports from Paris.
12: The National Weather Service says the heatwave is now more severe in duration and intensity than France's 2003 heatwave, which famously is reckoned to have killed some 15,000 people. Since then, there have been major changes made, notably the provision of cold spaces in care homes, which means the number of dead today fortunately bears no comparison, but still services are under strain. The populist right of Marine Le Pen is calling for a subsidised mass rollout of air conditioning, and even the Green Party, normally opposed to air conditioning, is saying that such is the urgency now in schools and hospitals, it has to be part of the response.
11: The World Health Organization says preparations are complete for the trial to begin next week of two Ebola medications that could help fight the outbreak in the Democratic Republic of Congo. Researchers will assess whether two antivirals can help reduce death rates in those with the Bundibugyo strain. There are currently no approved vaccines or treatments. Tedros Adhanom Ghebreyesus is the head of the WHO.
13: Despite the good progress we have made, we still face major challenges, and the outbreak is continuing to outpace the response. There are now 1,094 confirmed cases with 277 deaths.
11: A Moscow court has jailed the deputy leader of Russia's liberal Yabloko party, Maxim Kruglov, for 7 years after convicting him of spreading lies about the army, Thomas Baker reports.
14: Mr. Kruglov was arrested last year over two social media posts from 2022, the year the Kremlin began its large-scale invasion of Ukraine. In one post, Mr. Kruglov referred to a UN report about the number of people killed in the war. In another, he mentioned events in the town of Bucha, north of Kiev, where Russian forces are accused of carrying out mass killings of civilians. In his trial, Mr. Kruglov pleaded innocent and called the war against Ukraine a tragedy. His sentencing comes just over 2 months ahead of Russia's parliamentary elections. Mr. Kruglov's Yabloko party holds no seats in the State Duma, but the fact that it still contests elections gives it a platform for its anti-war views.
11: An Israeli drone strike on a car in southern Lebanon has killed two people. Lebanese state media said the vehicle was targeted near the town of Kfar Raman. On Tuesday, Israeli soldiers shot dead two people in Nabatea. The incident was described by the Iranian-backed group Hezbollah as a violation of the truce between the two sides. Israel's defense minister has insisted Israeli forces will stay in areas they've occupied in southern Lebanon. This is the latest world news from the BBC. Colombia's left-wing presidential candidate Iván Cepeda has conceded the tightly fought presidential election to Abelardo de la Espriello. Mr. Cepeda lost Sunday's runoff by less than one percentage point. He has distanced himself from post-election protests, saying political differences should be solved with respect and dialogue. Human Rights Watch says Cameroon has failed to meet a decade-old commitment to reduce gender-based violence by half by 2026. The group says urgent action is needed, warning that sexual violence against women and girls remains widespread. It blames weaknesses in the legal system and institutional failures for slow prosecution of offenders and inadequate protection of survivors. A study conducted across 31 countries suggests that almost a quarter of voters in Europe are now casting their ballots for far-right parties. The survey by more than 150 European political scientists says this is an almost five-fold increase since the mid-1990s. The researchers say the increase has been particularly sharp over the past 3 years. Malaysia is in the midst of what's been described as a durian tsunami, as bumper harvests of the pungent fruit have led to a huge oversupply. Prices have tumbled dramatically, with some premium varieties falling from about $22 a kilo to just $2. Jacob Evans reports.
15: When cracked open, the thick, green, spiky shell of a durian gives way to yellow segments, which are smooth and rich and very smelly. It's so odorous, in fact, that in some parts of Asia, the durian is totally banned from public spaces. Nonetheless, global demand for the so-called king of fruits has skyrocketed in recent years as a luxurious delicacy. But for now, and for the next few months, that image is no more on the streets of Malaysia. Alongside extra fruitful harvests, some produce have not met export requirements, particularly for China. It's meant more and more Malaysians can now afford to indulge in the distinctive fruit.
11: Jacob Evans reporting. BBC News.
9: Hi, I'm Asya Fuchs. Welcome to Outlook from the BBC World Service, where we bring you extraordinary personal stories from around the world. Earlier this year, I hopped on Zoom to speak to Judy King from her living room at home in Florida in the U.S.
16: Hi, Judy.
17: Hello.
18: How are you?
17: Yeah, good. How are you?
9: Just over 20 years ago, Judy made a promise at her mother's deathbed.
18: I'm Judy M. King. I am the daughter of Helga Wolfenstein King, who was an inmate in the Terezin concentration camp in Czechia, which is what we call it now. It was Czechoslovakia at the time.
9: When Judy's mother, Helga Wolfenstein, was dying, Judy vowed she'd continue the decades-long fight that had consumed her for years. Helga was a Jewish Czech artist, and she'd spent over 30 years trying to reclaim a suitcase that had once belonged to her. In the suitcase were almost 700 drawings and paintings of life inside the Terezin concentration camp, where Helga was imprisoned during World War II. Helga and some other Jewish artists had made some of them, but most had been drawn by Helga's lover inside the camp, a Czech artist called Peter Keen, the man Helga always thought of as her soulmate.
10: I knew that she felt that they were soulmates. I knew that she was deeply in love with him and he with her.
9: But Peter's drawings in that suitcase were far from sentimental relics, the doodles of a beloved and long-dead sweetheart. And as she made that pledge to her mother, Judy understood that what she had promised to recover was not only a piece of history, but hand-drawn records of lives lived and lost, proof they'd existed at all, in spite of every effort to erase them. And Judy's Florida home is a testament to this idea, art as a record, brimming with the work of her mother, Helga.
10: This wall here, the one that I'm pointing at, is a very fascinating art piece. I have a copper enamel of in another room. I have a drawing she did in 1947. Also, my living room has a mosaic table that she made when she was pregnant with me. And she said that she would sit with a great big belly in the backyard and a hammer and a box, and she had the tile in there, and she'd be smashing tiles. And she said she was sure the neighbors thought she had gone absolutely mad. I'm a very freckle-faced person, and I make a joke that I'm not really freckled. These are the splatters from her paintbrush. And as an only child, you would think I would have been jealous of the time she was spending with her artwork. But I really wasn't. I look at them as siblings on some level.
9: How much did your mother tell you about what she'd gone through during the war? Was that something that, you know, that she shared with you when you were a kid?
10: Oh, absolutely. So I got to hear about the diseases she had. I got to hear about the near scrapes with death, her own and others. I got to hear about missions that they went on, the inmates, in order to make their survival better in the long run, the kind of toilet paper they had. I mean, really minutiae.
9: And I mean, how do you sort of process that as a little kid?
10: Well, I grew up in a house of secrets. You know, my father was an alcoholic. No one was allowed to know that. And my mother was a Holocaust survivor, and nobody was allowed to know that. And my family had Jewish ancestry, and nobody was allowed to know that. And so I had an enormous amount of pressure on me to keep the family secrets.
9: No one was allowed to know that your family was Jewish.
10: Not really, no. We lived in a strongly Christian community. And so, yes, people had awareness that we didn't go to their church, but, you know, we could always pass it off as if we went to a different church or something. We tried to stay as invisible and closeted as possible.
9: During the war, both your mother and Peter Keen ended up in Terezin. What did your mother tell you about that place?
10: The difference between this camp and all the others was that Terezin was a model camp. So this was not a death camp. It didn't have gas chambers and showers and things like that. So the camp was an amalgam of people with different artistic bents. So there were painters there were poets there were writers there were actors, musicians, singers, playwrights. The purpose of the camp was to fool the Red Cross into believing that this was just a way to corral the art people who were Jews, and that they were highly productive and creative, and it's not so bad. They had plays, they had women wearing stockings, which was something that was impossible to come by in camp. They perpetrated this lie.
9: And what was the reality at Terezin?
10: The reality was that they were extremely undernourished, that they did have to work, that they were exposed to enormous amounts of diseases. They had lice, they had rats, they had the fear of transport because gossip would get to them from people who came from other camps about what it meant to go to Auschwitz, for example.
9: Because Auschwitz was a death camp. If you were put on a train, you were going, you were being sent to your death.
10: Yes.
9: Yeah. When did you first learn that your mother had known the artist Peter Keen?
10: there wasn't any sort of milestone moment for me. Mm. She was just the guy she dated in concentration camp. I knew that she felt that they were soulmates. I knew that she was deeply in love with him and he with her. And she told me various stories about how they had proven that for each other in different ways, and how, despite the fact that they were in concentration camp, they were able to have a courtship and a romance.
16: And who was he?
10: Peter Keane is today still a Czech national hero for being a librettist, but he was also trained to be a very amazing artist. He was highly creative, very funny. He garnered this reputation as being a fine artist at a very early age because he was in his 20s in concentration camp with my mother. And he had a lot of influence, which is striking for a young man.
16: And can you describe their relationship, right? Because it was a real love story. They wrote each other love letters. They had a secret language.
10: Well, the name Peter, the diminutive is Earl in Germanic languages. And so my mother would call him Peterl. For short, it would be Turl. And my mother's last name was Wolfenstein. And so he would call her Furl. So they would write poems to each other about Turl and Furl. And it was sweet. One of the stories mother told was that they met either at dusk or after nightfall under a tree, and she had gloves on. And when they parted company, she had only one glove. And this would have been very bad. She needed both to survive the cold, but also if her glove had been found, they would say, "Why were you there?" And there could have been major recriminations that could have been life-ending, actually. And so at dawn, or before dawn, my mother got out of bed and went over to the tree to try to find her glove. And who would she find there was Peter waving the glove, because he too had worried about her safety and well-being. So they, you know, they had a very charming relationship. I guess they had some free time, which, you know, that's not the way the movies really show it about concentration camp life. But my mother and Peter would go out on painting expeditions. So they would like go to a hill within the encampment and they would view an aerial perspective of the village down below, or the flocks of sheep or something like that. And so they'd be painting side by side the same scene.
16: Most of the time, Peter and Helga's artistic talents meant they were forced to draw up designs and maps of Terezin for the Nazis. But in secret, Peter, Helga, and a handful of other artists also sketched the life they saw around them at the camp. What were the drawings and paintings of? I mean, could you describe some of them?
10: Some of them were about the work. So they baked bread. So they showed the big furnaces and the muscular people pushing loaves of bread in there. And some of them were propaganda pictures about how many loaves of bread were produced, because the Nazis were really into numbers. They needed statistics for everything. And some of them were of the people in the camp in different poses, sometimes nude, sometimes not, sometimes conscious, sometimes asleep. Sometimes it was the images of the tree-lined streets or the change of seasons, all kinds of things, but never gruesome. The artists would put their artworks into a suitcase. And so we're talking about small works on paper. These were drawings and paintings. And they would put them into this suitcase that was secreted in the infectious disease ward in the concentration camp, because my mother's mother was the matron of the infectious disease ward. So she could make sure it got in there and out of there safely.
18: And no Nazi in his right mind would set foot in there because they didn't want what those inmates had. So it was really quite ingenious to hide the artworks there.
9: Yeah, they knew the Nazis would confiscate it if they found it.
18: Right, yeah.
9: At what point does Peter hand this suitcase over to your mother?
18: Right. Peter's family needed to board a transport to Auschwitz, and it was on the night that he was to leave that he gave the suitcase to my mother permanently and said that if he doesn't survive, it is hers. And actually, he told her that he would want her to sell the pieces so that she would have something to eat because he knew that there was value, that people liked his work enough to pay for it. He was looking out for her financially and wanted her to be able to sell the work. She could never bring herself to doing that.
9: I want to ask, because it seems surprising, right? You've described Peter as this person who had influence in the camp, who had special privileges, and yet here he is being put on this transport to Auschwitz. He couldn't get himself and his family out of that.
18: Well, actually, his family was earmarked there, and chances are because the parents were elderly and they really wanted able-bodied people in the camp who could do the labor. So he wasn't going to let his family go to Auschwitz without him. He chose to join them.
9: Right. And so that day before he boards that train and he hands the suitcase to your mother, that's the last time they see each other.
18: Yes, yes.
9: What did your mother tell you about that last meeting?
18: I don't remember her giving me real details about that.
9: Yeah.
18: I know that really Peter never left her thoughts. And the way I know that is not because she would announce it. It's because I would walk by her canvas and it's like, oh, there's Peter again. And there's Peter again. And there's Peter again. And so, you know, my father is not Peter. And if I'd been my father, I would not have really liked that my wife continues to paint her dead boyfriend. But he never said a word about it.
9: The camp was liberated in 1945.
18: Yes.
9: Your mother's mother, sadly, she dies on Liberation Day.
18: Yes.
9: What does your mother do with this suitcase?
18: Right. Yeah. So mother is newly orphaned and she has the suitcase and she goes to her hometown, which was Brno, and she leaves the suitcase with her aunt and she went to Prague to earn her living as a commercial artist. And at one point, her sister, which was her only sibling, said, hey, we're willing to sponsor you if you come to London, because her sister had left just before the war and was willing to take my mother in. And they thought, well, if mother tries to leave the country with this suitcase of artwork, the communists who are now running Czechoslovakia would confiscate it at the border. And so all would be for naught. So instead, why don't we leave the suitcase with the maternal family? And then when communism falls, mother will be able to get the suitcase.
9: Before communism fell, your mother leaves the country. She goes first to Libya briefly, then to the UK. Eventually, she settles in the US and has you with your father. Your aunt manages to hang on to that suitcase for several decades until the early 1970s. What happens at that point?
18: She was quite elderly and she hired a handyman to help her. And the handyman saw the suitcase in the attic and was a communist informant. And so he called the communists and said, the old woman has something of interest that you may want to investigate. I guess he had an eye for it. I don't know. Or maybe he heard of Peter Keane and he saw this, but in any case, he informed on her. So the communist stormtroopers came by and said, old woman, you have two choices. You can continue to eat and give us the suitcase, or you can stop eating and you can keep the suitcase.
10: And she was devastated that she had to give up a suitcase that didn't belong to her, that belonged to my mother, but she needed to eat. And so she gave them the suitcase.
16: The communist authorities displayed the drawings in an exhibition at the Terezin Memorial Museum. But with no written record to prove the suitcase was Helga's, ownership became impossible to establish. When communism fell in Czechoslovakia in 1989, Helga thought she had a chance.
10: And that's when they started saying, but we need provenance. We need a legal document that says that you are the rightful owner of the suitcase.
16: Mm.
10: And it's so laughable because what attorney in concentration camp was writing such documents? And yeah, the artists were putting their lives at risk having the suitcase at all. It just was dead end after dead end. And my mother, understandably, was enraged that, you know, well, why do I know about the suitcase? And you know, everything about it, the size of it, the color of it, the number of it, the artworks in it, you know, why do I know any of this? But that didn't mean she owned it, which I understand. So she would write letters to them. And instead of dear sir or madam, she would begin her letters with you thieves.
16: I'm sure they loved that, but it must have helped her case.
10: Those were my very words to her. Oh, I'm sure that they're eager to help you now, mother.
16: Yeah. She died in 2003.
10: Yes.
16: Without getting the suitcase back. But on her deathbed, you made her a promise.
10: Yes.
16: What did you promise her?
10: So I'd like to back it up a little bit. So when mother was still alive, one of her friends said to me, Judy, you and I should join forces and we should get that suitcase for your mother. And I said to her, Lisa, I empower you to do that all on your own. Good luck to you. And she was like, but don't you love your mother? And I said, yes, I love my mother. But the suitcase is this two-edged sword with her. On one hand, the rage of not having it keeps her alive. But the other thing is that this is so all-consuming for her. This is all she lives, eats, sleeps, and breathes these days, that I don't want to get sucked into that black hole, too. I want to have a life. I really felt that I was entitled to have my own life and not turn it over to this cause.
16: And what changed for you, Judy, after she died?
10: Well, on the day she was dying, I could see that she felt kind of defeated. That, you know, here, after 33 years of effort, she was unable to get the suitcase and artworks back. And I felt bad for her. I did love her. And so I said, I'll finish your work. And I got to tell you, if I had it to do over, I would say, don't go there. Don't do that. But I did that.
16: This is the very thing you wanted not to happen.
10: Right.
16: And, you know, you stuck to your promise. You spent over two decades trying to get the suitcase back. You know, were there moments you wanted to give up?
10: Every day.
16: And just, right, okay.
10: Really, every day.
16: Her mother had spent 33 years trying to get the suitcase back. Now, Judy took on the mantle. For 22 years, Judy emailed museums, spoke to ambassadors, had meetings with lawyers. But then, when the director of the museum changed, so did her luck. And finally, 55 years after her mother first began fighting, Judy did it. The museum released the suitcase, and it made its way to Judy, who was waiting ready to donate the drawings to the Wiener Holocaust Library in central London. The sketches, drawn by the man her mother loved, were back.
10: I was rejoicing on so many levels when these big burly guys were bringing the crate in. And they had no trouble getting it through the front door. And they couldn't get it through the little door into the room we were all in, where we wanted to do the opening.
18: And so they had to tip it sideways, and they did that. And I said to the big burly guys, "You guys are my heroes." and I don't think they hear that very often, but I think that it pleased them. And it was a custom-made crate. It was red, and it had beautiful hardware on it. And they unscrewed it, and all of the artwork was without any shifting or anything. The suitcase was in there. Everything was exactly as it should be. And there was this collective sigh of relief and joy that the suitcase and the artworks had met that its final destination. And then I'd never been to the Wiener Holocaust Library before. And I loved it. I loved the look of it. I loved the care they were taking there, the people I met there, everything about it. So I felt as if I'd taken my siblings to a very good home.
9: What do you hope that people get from seeing these artworks?
18: So once the pieces are prepared for display, I hope that people will see what life was like there and will read some of the stories of the inmates whose work they'll be seeing, and will learn more about that period of time, so that not only will it not happen again for Jews, but for any minority.
9: Judy King, who kept her promise. We'll be back after a short break with the story of a Scottish folk singer who sang her country into a new beginning. Stay with us.
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20: I'm Amanda Dlamini. I'm the former captain of the South African national team. I scored penalties in shootouts,
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19: Agony and Ecstasy, a history of penalty shootouts. Today at 1:30 and 8:30 GMT.
9: Coming up, it's part two of Outlook. Sheena Wellington was only 2 years old when she was asked to sing on stage at a folk club.
23: And I went, "A beautiful dreamer, wake unto me." I mean, everybody went, "Oh!" And apparently my father shed tears, and everybody else went, "Oh, isn't that beautiful?"
9: And years later, Sheena would be called on to open Parliament in Scotland.
11: BBC News with David Harper. An unprecedented heatwave affecting much of Western Europe has seen a series of all-time temperature highs. France experienced its hottest day ever, while the UK saw its record for the maximum June temperature fall after half a century. Spain reached their highest daily average since at least 1950. The World Health Organization says trials are due to begin next week of two Ebola medications that could help fight the outbreak in the Democratic Republic of Congo. Researchers will assess whether two antivirals can help reduce death rates in those with the Bundibugyo strain. Human Rights Watch says Cameroon has failed to meet a decade-old commitment to reduce gender-based violence by half by 2026. The campaign group says urgent action is needed. A Moscow court has jailed the deputy leader of Russia's Liberal Yabloko party, Maxim Kruglov, for 7 years after convicting him of spreading lies about the Russian army. He was arrested last year over two social media posts from 2022, the year the Kremlin began its large-scale invasion of Ukraine. In southern Lebanon, an Israeli drone strike on a car has killed two people. Lebanese state media said the vehicle was targeted near the town of Kfar Riman. Colombia's left-wing presidential candidate Iván Cepeda has conceded the tightly fought presidential election to Abelardo de la Espriello. Mr. Cepeda lost Sunday's runoff by less than one percentage point. President Trump has said he'll refuse to sign a landmark housing bill passed by Congress with broad bipartisan support until lawmakers approve legislation that would severely limit voter registration. Mr. Trump's announcement caught Republican leaders off guard as they were touting the housing bill at a news conference. Malaysia is in the midst of what's been dubbed a durian tsunami, as bumper harvests of the pungent fruit have led to a huge oversupply. Prices have tumbled dramatically, with some premium varieties falling from around $22 a kilo to just $2. And that's the latest BBC News.
9: Hi, and welcome back to Outlook from the BBC World Service, with me, Asya Fuchs. Wherever you're listening from, your corner of the world will have its own traditional music, steeped in stories and passed down generations. It's how we find joy, make sense of life, of where we come from. Our next interview takes us to the east coast of Scotland to meet the singer Sheena Wellington, who was born to tell those stories. She spoke to Outlook's Mae Cameron.
0: Is there for honest poverty?
1: Sheena Wellington is a Dundee-born folk musician who sang her country into a new era. This is the song she sang at the opening of Scotland's Parliament in 1999. The significance of Scotland opening its Parliament was huge at the time. It was the culmination of a process of devolution, which meant transferring powers from central government in London to Scotland. This rendition, though, was one she very casually sang without a warm-up as I sat in her living room at her home in Dundee, the city she grew up in.
0: English is my second language. I speak it with a fair degree of fluency, but it's still my second language.
1: Growing up in a Gaelic-speaking household in a working-class family, Sheena had no idea that fast forward a few decades, she'd be the person called on to sing at one of the most significant moments in Scotland's recent history. But as a child, she was surrounded by music, brought up by her musical father, aunts and grandmother, after her mother died when she was just two.
0: I heard a lot of music and song when I was young. It was natural. If you had a party in those days, and actually still now, it was the thing that people would get up and sing. They would have to take a turn, and everybody had their own song. And you couldn't sing someone else's song or you'd be in serious trouble. So you just had to sit there and think, I can sing that better than her.
2: Okay. Yeah.
0: But
2: your grandmother was a good singer, wasn't she?
0: My grandmother was a bonny singer, but she was one of these traditional singers that don't actually realise that they're singing. So she would be going, "Come all ye maidens, young and fair, all ye that are blooming," and then she would stop and say, "I think that kale could do with another carrot on it." And they're prime. It's like putting a jigsaw puzzle together. But I picked up enough of it to get the songs. And my father was very good at the art of diddling, mouth music. You know, you go, if I can come up with a tune. Diddle-a,

0: Well, I've written a couple of songs about Dundee. One of them is about the weavers and the women of Dundee, and the other one is about the boat that used to go over the river. Because we used to be, before the bridge was there, there used to be a fifey, a little ferry boat that went backwards and forwards, and I wrote a song about that. Okay. Do you want that one?
1: Would love it.
0: Lang years ago when I was young, we never had much money, but we were never short of fun when summer days were sunny. For my granny would mak sandwiches

0: The jingle is just so catchy, you can't forget it. The kids recognised it as soon as they heard it coming out of our van.
1: So tell me what you're slipping on, what you're slopping on, what you're slapping on.
0: Well, you slip on a shirt, slop on a sunscreen and slap on a hat.
2: Meet David Hill, who's working for what was then called the Anti-Cancer Council of Victoria. In the 1970s, the charity is trying to tackle the rising cases of skin cancer, particularly the most dangerous type, melanoma. But David's got a problem. Australians just love the sun.
3: On Australia's famous Bondi Beach, you can drink in the sun and the sights all the year round.
0: Australians' relationship with the sun really went back to our reverence for the outback bushman who was always outdoors and suntanned. We had a whole mythology about the importance of being brown, and it went with an outdoor work and rigour, the bronzed Aussies.
4: Well, I think most Australians like sunshine, and, well, the more sunshine you can get on your body, all the better, so far as I'm concerned.
0: So that was always going to be a major cultural barrier to get people to change their behaviour and somehow protect themselves more and spend less time in the sun.
2: Because decades before, scientists had proved a link. Too much exposure to the sun's ultraviolet rays can damage skin cells and cause cancer. But David and the team have a plan to spread the warning. It involves a 16mm projector, an exhibition stand, and some flyers.
0: The most effective way to influence a person is face-to-face. So we would give talks at country women's association groups. We would go to schools and maybe show a movie. We would go to agricultural shows, fairs, and out leaflets. The problem with that is, effective as it might be in communicating a message, it's a hopeless way to reach a whole population. You just do the arithmetic. You cannot reach everyone that way.
2: What they need is something bigger, bolder, and a little more fun. But what? David is sitting in his office in Melbourne when the answer arrives.
0: So there I was looking out and I could see this very noisy red sports car and I thought it was a Maserati. Shortly after that, the reception desk rings me up and says, oh, there's a gentleman here who wants to talk about helping with our campaigns. Up came a gentleman called Philip Adams, who's in Australia almost a household word, a very distinguished broadcaster, who then started up one of the leading advertising agencies in the world. Snuppy came and said, look, I want to help if I can. And we said, well, this is the new challenge, is our skin cancer prevention. It involves, unfortunately, confronting the iconic bronzed Aussie image. He said, I'll think about that.
2: Philip heads back to work and has that think.
0: Anyway, he came back. He said, here's a concept.
2: It's a cartoon seagull called Sid, who's wearing beach shorts and a wide smile.
0: It actually looks nothing like a seagull. Now he's yellow and blue. He's got a long beak. He flaps around. And I would say that he doesn't have the somewhat objectionable personality of live seagulls.
2: Sid is also dancing while putting on sun cream, a T-shirt and a hat. It's the start of what becomes known as the Slip, Slop, Slap campaign.
0: And Philip said, I reckon I can get some top talent to collaborate on this.
2: Enter composer Peter Best and animator Alex Stitt, both well known in the ad industry. And like Philip, they're prepared to work for free.
0: So this brilliant trio then got together to create the singing commercial with the jingle.
5: The sun's shining down, so desperate to brown, but skin cancer isn't so hot. No, it's not. So if you take a run or work in the sun, should you sizzle like a sausage? Most certainly.
1: Do you remember the jingle, David?
0: Don't make me sing the whole jingle. There it goes. Slip, slop, slap. It sounds like a breeze when you say it like that. Slip, slop, slap. So it goes on. How many verses? I don't know. Four or five verses. And it ends up, don't sizzle like a sausage. Slip, slop, slap.
5: Slip on a shirt, slop on sunscreen and slap on a hat.
1: That's brilliant. Why do you think it works?
0: Oh, gosh. Look, The whole thing is very engaging. It's friendly, but it also acknowledges that we're doing things we enjoy doing. You can still enjoy the beach, you can still enjoy your cricket and tennis, but you can do them more safely. We couldn't wait to get it out there.
2: In early 1981, the 60-second commercial is launched across TV and radio stations in the state of Victoria.
0: We particularly wanted the ads on in the summer, the most relevant time, obviously, and it's pretty quiet commercial advertising on the broadcast media in the summer. And so they had more availability, and we had, for no cost at all, almost commercial levels of reach for this campaign.
2: But most importantly, the message needs to get to the generation of children who are growing up in the sun. Volunteers are sent out with Sid the Seagull brochures, posters and stickers.
0: They would go around to the beach resorts in Victoria with this big camper van, and they'd turn on their music as they were coming to pull up near the beach. So I remember I was present at one. I heard them coming with the jingle, and then suddenly thousands of kids, it seemed, were on their feet racing towards the van because they recognised the jingle and thought, oh, this would be fun.
1: Were they singing the song?
0: They were singing it, exactly.
2: So the jingle is definitely catchy. In fact, if it's not already stuck in your head, I'll eat my sun hat. But does it actually change people's behaviour?
0: We did some interesting studies, and one was based on Grand Slam tennis events. So you've got Wimbledon, the French Open, the American Open and the Australian Open. We went down to the stadiums and we took pictures of the crowd, and you can't tell whether they were using a sunscreen, but you can certainly tell whether they're wearing a hat. And there were significant differences. By that stage, our Australian tennis crowds were wearing hats in much greater numbers than they were at Wimbledon or in America or in France. So we took heart from that data, and there were a number of other studies to reassure ourselves that we were getting somewhere.
2: The slip, slop, slap message spreads across Australia, but its real success only becomes obvious years later. Here's Australia's ABC News in March 2026.
6: That, of course, is Sid, the board short wearing seagull, in the ads that started running all the way back in the 1980s. Well, it turns out those ads really worked, because the number of moles on children's bodies in Australia have almost halved over a 25-year period, with predictions that they now have a significant reduction in their melanoma risk as they age. These are the results of a long-running Australian study being released.
0: That's exactly where you'd expect the rates to fall first. If you're intervening on exposure to a carcinogen that operates throughout the person's whole life.
1: You had an impact. You and Sid.
0: I'd hope so. and many, many other people in this country who've made skin cancer control a big part of their interest and job.
2: Sid and the campaign were adopted in many other countries, including New Zealand, Denmark and the United States. Professor David Hill became head of the charity, now called Cancer Council Victoria, before retiring in 2011. He was speaking to me, Jane Wilkinson, for Witness History. And don't forget, in the sunny summer day,
7: slip, slop, slap. This is the BBC World Service with Harriet Gilbert to tell us about July's World Book Club.
8: Romy Hall is 29, a single mother, and about to begin two life sentences for killing her stalker. Set inside a brutal women's prison, The Mars Room looks at who society chooses to forget. Rachel Kushner joins us to discuss her award-winning novel.
7: World Book Club, from the 4th of July. And in 30 minutes, Sport Today has the latest news, interviews and analysis from across the sporting world. 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
9: Hello, I'm Celia Hatton. It's 18 hours GMT. Welcome to the newsroom. Coming up, some hope in stopping Ebola. The WHO welcomes trials of new experimental drugs in the Democratic Republic of Congo, where the virus continues to spread.
10: Despite the good progress we have made, we still face major challenges, and the outbreak is continuing to outpace the response.
9: Also in the programme, Europe's heatwave continues to break records. We'll take you to France and Spain. Iran and the US lock horns over possible nuclear inspections, but which side is the tougher negotiator? The new book written about Donald Trump's second time in office, and the advert for laundry disinfectant that went wrong in China.
11: I can afford not to be a virgin, but my future wife absolutely cannot. Fortunately, I met this current woman clean and uncontaminated by other men.
9: It's managed to insult women and men. We'll explain why. Stay with us.
12: BBC News with David Harper. Much of Western Europe is grappling with an unprecedented heatwave, with over 90 million people facing temperatures exceeding 35 degrees Celsius. Most are in France and mainland Spain, where June temperatures have reached their highest daily average since at least 1950. Pierre-Antoine Denis is in Antibes.
13: New record for Paris for the first time ever since records began. Paris has gone over 40 degrees for the month of June. Now, the weather agency Météo France has said that the average temperature in France will be just about the same as it was yesterday, meaning that it will equal the hottest day on record, which was yesterday. And that means as well that we're in for another very, very hot night all across France.
12: The World Health Organization says preparations are complete for the trial to begin next week of two Ebola medications that could help fight the outbreak in the Democratic Republic of Congo. Rachel Wright reports.
14: The cocktail of antibodies has been developed from samples taken from survivors of the Ebola outbreak in 2014. It will be tested by the World Health Organization after advocacy groups urged the US government to make the experimental treatment available for clinical trials in countries affected by the ongoing Ebola outbreak. Currently, there are no vaccines or treatments available for the new strain. Up till now, there has been over 1,000 confirmed cases and more than 260 deaths in the Democratic Republic of Congo and Uganda.
12: A Moscow court has jailed the deputy leader of Russia's liberal Yabloko party, Maxim Kruglov, for 7 years after convicting him of spreading lies about the Russian army. He was arrested last year over two social media posts from 2022, the year the Kremlin began its large-scale invasion of Ukraine. In one post, Mr. Kruglov referred to events in the town of Bucha, north of Kiev, where Russian forces are accused of carrying out mass killings of civilians. In his trial, Mr. Kruglov pleaded innocent, called the war against Ukraine a tragedy. Colombia's left-wing president, Iván Cepeda, has conceded the tightly fought presidential election to Abelardo de la Espriella. Mr. Cepeda lost Sunday's runoff by less than one percentage point, Ambarasan Etirajan reports.
15: Iván Cepeda said he would accept the election result and would exercise a democratic, vigilant and constructive opposition. However, he criticized what he said was foreign interference, referring to the U.S. President Donald Trump's endorsement of his opponent in the race. Mr. Cepeda is an ally of the current president, Gustavo Petro, who has alleged electoral fraud. However, an EU election observer mission to Colombia said it detected no irregularities in the tightly fought contest. There were protests by leftist Colombians against the election result on Sunday, but with Mr. Cepeda now accepting the outcome, tensions are expected to ease.
12: World News from the BBC. President Trump has said he'll refuse to sign a landmark housing bill passed by Congress with broad bipartisan support until lawmakers approve legislation that would severely limit voter registration. The so-called Save America Act would require anyone to show proof of citizenship when registering to vote. Mr. Trump's announcement caught Republican leaders off guard as they were touting the housing bill at a news conference. The head of the World Health Organization has warned of a humanitarian disaster in the Sudanese city of El Obeid unless aid can reach people in need. Dr. Tedros Adhanom Ghebreyesus says insecurity and the closure of humanitarian corridors raises the risk of disease outbreaks and malnutrition, especially among women and children. A singer known as Thailand's Michael Jackson, who killed two people while drunk driving, has been jailed for 2 years. Manasawin Nantasane, known as Tik Chiro, rose to fame in the late 1980s for his fedora hat, leather jackets and slick dance moves. Our Global Affairs reporter Alice Adderley reports.
16: A 28-year-old Thai woman and her younger brother were riding their motorbike along a bridge in Bangkok in October 2024 when they stopped to retrieve a water bottle they'd dropped. It was then that the siblings were struck by a van driven by 64-year-old Tik Shiro. The woman died at the scene and her brother died later from his injuries. A video of the singer kneeling in grief at the site of the accident went viral, drawing attention in a country where influential figures are sometimes perceived as enjoying impunity.
12: Astronomers have taken the most detailed image yet of the centre of the Milky Way, revealing more than 60 million stars in a single picture. The European Space Agency says the extraordinary level of detail could open a new chapter in the search for planets beyond our solar system. The shot was captured by the Euclid telescope, which is located around 1.5 million kilometres from Earth. And that's the latest BBC News.
9: Hello, I'm Celia Hatton, and this is the newsroom on the BBC World Service. We'll begin in Central Africa, where a major drugs trial to help fight the latest Ebola outbreak in the Democratic Republic of Congo is set to start next week. There are currently no approved vaccines or treatments for the Bundibugyo strain of the virus that continues to spread in the DRC and has also reached neighbouring Uganda. So now the World Health Organization says two different drugs will be used inside the DRC. The trial will evaluate whether either of these drugs can help reduce death rates in patients. The head of the WHO, Tedros Adhanom Ghebreyesus, said the health systems were under pressure to cope with the virus, which had circulated for months before it was officially declared.
10: Despite the good progress we have made, we still face major challenges, and the outbreak is continuing to outpace the response. There are now 1,094 confirmed cases with 277 deaths.
9: Our health and science correspondent James Gallagher has been telling me more about the experimental drug trial and what it hopes to achieve.
17: You have to remember that we don't have any approved drugs or vaccines for this particular species of Ebola, the Bundibugyo species of Ebola. And so it kind of means we don't really have the tools in the armory that we would have for other types of Ebola. So what you have to do is you take your experimental medicines and then you actually have to see if they are going to work in the real world. So there are two promising ones that are going to start their trials next week. Hopefully, one of them is an antibody. So that's something very similar to what your immune system does when it fights an infection. It produces antibodies and they stick to viruses and then the immune system mops them up and kills them. So this is one that's been manufactured in a laboratory. And the idea is that this should be able to attack all different types of Ebolas, no matter what species of Ebola it is that causes any particular outbreak. So that's one of the ones that's going to be trialed. The other one is something called remdesivir, which you may remember from COVID, because it's more of a generic antiviral. It's not being tested in here, but it interrupts the ability of viruses to replicate and divide and make more copies of themselves inside the human body. So the idea is if you give that at the right moment when somebody is sick with Ebola, then you might, again, be able to improve their chances of surviving that infection.
9: James, can you explain more about the United States' involvement in supplying one of these experimental drugs?
17: Yeah, that's the antibody one that I mentioned. What the United States has said in the past is that they had some, we don't actually know how much, but they had some stocks of this experimental drug that hadn't been tested against Bundibugyo, but that they were going to make that available for US citizens that might become infected. And that would include, for example, healthcare workers who go from the United States to affected places and may become infected while they're there. We've seen that happen in multiple previous outbreaks and indeed in this one. So the idea was it would be reserved for those people, but now the United States has changed that and say that it is going to make this drug available both on compassionate grounds and also as part of this clinical trial. Again, we don't know exactly how many doses of it are going to be available, but it is going to be made available.
9: And just to be clear, these drugs that we're talking about, they're not vaccines.
17: We do have vaccines for some species of Ebola, but not for the Bundibugyo one. And hopefully we will see trials of specific vaccines for this species of Ebola this year. They are being researched in the laboratory at the moment, but the two do very different jobs. So the drugs are going to be about either treating people to once they have become infected, or dosing people who you think are at very high risk of just having been infected, and you're trying to nip that infection in the bud by treating them really early. So that will be the goal of the drugs. The vaccines do a different job. They train your immune system in order to be able to fight an infection. And if you can get that to work, then you should get protection that lasts much longer, because the drugs will only work while you're taking them.
9: James Gallagher. As I mentioned a few moments ago, the head of the WHO has said the Ebola outbreak in the Democratic Republic of Congo is continuing to outpace response efforts. The three provinces affected, Ituri, North Kivu and South Kivu, also host 3.5 million people displaced by conflict. The BBC's Anne Soy travelled to the region to find out how they're trying to stop the disease from spreading.
18: I've come to the Kigonzi camp for internally displaced people now. This is a region that is beset by insecurity. There are armed groups operating in different parts of the province and beyond. And these people live in cramped spaces. I can see their homes. Many of them are still tents. Others are mud-walled. Some are built using corrugated iron sheets, both on the walls and the roof. And there are many children. As I walk down the alley, I can see many children playing here. There are small business owners who have set up on both sides of the alley, and they're selling charcoal. Some are selling small sachets of foodstuff. This is a huge population in a very small space. And in times of outbreaks of disease like this one, there's worry about their safety.
19: I'm frightened. Ebola is killing many people.
20: I find Regina Janine queuing to fetch water from the communal watering point near the shared pit latrines. She tells me they've been taught how to prevent Ebola, but they lack the means to do so.
19: Look at how we are living. 10, 15 people in one room, children, grandchildren. We've been suffering since we got displaced. I wish we could go back to our farms.
21: The militia should be disarmed before people can go back to their homes.
20: Bosco Kisoke is a civil society activist.
21: There are 17 official IDP camps and more unrecognized ones in Ituri province. These people have nowhere else to go. Until today, the security situation that forced them to flee has not improved.
20: They fled their farms in Jugu, about 80 kilometers northeast of Bunia, 8 years ago, after they were attacked by an armed group. She says before then, they grew their own food. But since being displaced, they are fully dependent on foreign aid, which has been reducing. The camp president, Jizo Etienne, worries about the impact Ebola could have on the 25,000 people living in Kigonze camp.
22: Here, people need water, but there are no hand washing stations, no soap. How do we protect ourselves? In such living conditions, this disease could finish us.
20: I speak to him near the shared iron sheet bathrooms. They still have USAID branding, but that was cut off last year. Now, when the latrines fill up, the camp's management cannot afford exhauster services. They empty them themselves. After we left, we received reports that 10 people died at Kigonze camp in just one day, suspected cases of Ebola. Samples were taken for testing. People in the east of the DRC have been hit hard by this outbreak. Response teams are scrambling to catch up with the epidemic. Dealing with it in an IDP camp presents an even greater challenge.
9: Anne Soy in the Democratic Republic of Congo. Let's focus on Western Europe now, where tens of millions of people have been experiencing the effects of an unprecedented heat wave. Today, France has recorded its hottest days since records began. New records have also been set in Spain and Britain, and red alerts have been issued in Italy, Switzerland and Luxembourg. James Pope from the UK Met Office, the country's national weather and climate service, explained why Europe was particularly affected.
23: The planet doesn't warm evenly. We see less warming overall at the equator, a lot more warming at the poles, particularly around the Arctic and the North Pole. That allows sort of discrepancies, uneven amounts of warming across the planet. And what we're seeing is that at the moment, we've got a large buildup of heat in Europe, and we're now starting to bring that heat into the UK, which is giving us these high temperatures.
9: Our correspondent Hugh Schofield reports from Paris.
3: The National Weather Service says the heat wave is now more severe in duration and intensity than France's 2003 heat wave, which famously is reckoned to have killed some 15,000 people. Since then, there have been major changes made, notably the provision of cold spaces in care homes, which means the number of dead today fortunately bears no comparison. But still, services are under strain. Electricity transformers have burned out, leading to power cuts in Brittany and the south. In the southwest, there are no trains in the afternoon because of overheating. Thousands of schools are once again shut. Opposition parties are accusing the government of failing to prepare sufficiently for these extremely hot spells, which are now becoming so frequent. The populist right of Marine Le Pen is calling for a subsidised mass rollout of air conditioning. And even the Green Party, normally opposed to air conditioning, is saying that such is the urgency now in schools and hospitals, it has to be part of the response.
9: In Spain, conditions are reported to be easing in parts of the country following the hottest June temperatures on record. Our correspondent Guy Hedgeco told us more from Madrid.
4: This heat wave, which began at the weekend, has come very early in the summer. You know, we're not yet out of June, and yet already the records are falling. We have that record which states that yesterday was the hottest June day on record so far for Spain. Across the country, we have been seeing temperatures either in the high 30s or the low 40s. Yesterday, in one case down in the south of the country, there were temperatures in excess of 44 Celsius. Now, today, some of the heat has eased off slightly, but it's still extremely hot, 39 Celsius here in Madrid. And very unusually, the north of the country is seeing the worst of the heat today. The Basque Country is one of the only areas which is currently on red alert. It's expecting to see temperatures in excess of 40 Celsius today. That's extremely unusual in that part of the country at any time during the summer, let alone this early before the end of June.
9: Guy Hedgeco in Madrid. 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Now, to the latest on the continuing talks between the US and Iran. Rafael Grossi, who serves as the head of the global nuclear watchdog, the IAEA, said Thursday it will carry out inspections in Iran under Tehran's preliminary peace agreement with the US. But Iran's deputy foreign minister later said that access to its damaged nuclear sites and its nuclear material would only be addressed in negotiations with the U.S. And so the two sides still appear to be at an impasse over allowing international inspectors to access Iranian nuclear sites. The BBC's diplomatic correspondent Paul Adams told me more.
5: What Donald Trump said on the question of international inspectors, and this was from Tuesday, Iran has fully and completely agreed to highest level nuclear inspections long into the future, brackets infinity, double exclamation mark. This will ensure nuclear honesty. Now, the Iranians, for their part, said that there was no such agreement, that they had not even been in touch with the IAEA, the International Atomic Energy Agency, and that what were described as sort of boasts about what was going on in the negotiations weren't going to help the process at all. The head of the IAEA, Rafael Grossi, has said that enrichment sites will be visited. And what he said is, we will have to inspect whether this happens the day after tomorrow or in a week or in 10 days. It's important, but not essential. This is going to happen. Inspections are absolutely vital for this process. No one is going to trust Iran to do things without international eyes on every part of the process.
9: And of course, we have to remember that Iran has allowed these inspections to take place before under past agreements, right?
5: Indeed, that was the case under the deal that was reached in 2015. The JCPOA, or the Iran Nuclear Agreement, as it was known for short. And until Donald Trump withdrew from that agreement in 2018, inspectors were in there, able to monitor the process, and on and off, and with reducing effectiveness, it has to be said, after he withdrew, they remained there until last year.
9: It's interesting, Paul, because you're our diplomatic correspondent. You've watched, you know, these kinds of negotiations go on over the years. A lot of people say that the Iranians are some of the world's toughest negotiators. So even if Donald Trump wants to get a deal over the line,
0: it's going to take a long period of time. Would you agree with that, that they are some of the toughest negotiators he could be facing right now?
5: I think it's generally acknowledged that they are exactly that, because they've had a great deal of practice. They are battle-hardened both militarily and diplomatically. And I think some people will argue that the new breed, the new guard in power in Tehran, they're people who grew up in the Islamic Revolution. They're less interested in the revolutionary rhetoric, perhaps less interested in some of the, you know, the strict religious aspects of the revolution, and more interested in statecraft, in preserving the regime, and in also preserving and enhancing Iran's reputation and power as a regional player.
0: Paul Adams. In the US, two of the country's best-known political reporters have come out with a new book, a highly anticipated account detailing the first year of Donald Trump's second term as president. Maggie Haberman and Jonathan Swan base their reporting on hundreds of interviews, as well as their behind-the-scenes reporting of the administration, which has transformed the culture and politics of the United States. They've been speaking to Amal Ranjan about their book. Maggie Haberman begins the discussion with an explanation for its title, Regime Change.
1: What he has done, Donald Trump, is change how Americans think of the American presidency, and how allies and how opponents of the U.S., adversaries of the U.S., think about the United States presidency. And so we realized that we were covering a form of regime change in our own country, and that U.S. reporters, Washington reporters in particular, are not used to seeing that and aren't really built for watching this kind of a change in process. So many systems are not built for how Donald Trump approaches them. But that is what we were trying to capture here.
2: And Jonathan, in very broad terms, how is Trump of the second term fundamentally different to President Trump first time around?
23: Where to begin? I mean, it's actually almost unrecognizable from the first term. Just take his exercising of power in foreign affairs. In the first term, he surrounded himself with institutionalists, largely people who were in line with the American post-World War II order, who thought alliances were important. This time around, he is exercising power unilaterally. We're watching a president wield power across society to coerce different institutions into doing what he wants. The higher education, Harvard University, we go into that in great detail in the book. Law firms that he, you know, have represented people that he perceives as his enemies. This is not some transition from a Democrat to a Republican. It's actually a new form of presidential power that we haven't seen in our lifetime, and in some respects, we've never seen in the American presidency.
2: You did find and have found in this president, someone you have both been reporting on for a long time now, a man who is really quite obsessed with history and his place in it.
23: Maggie and I have covered Trump for a long time. We both remember in the first term, he was very reactive and responsive to domestic politics. You know, if there was a turn in the poll numbers or, you know, the stock market. That's much less true in the second term. He is far more in the mindset of how do I make myself the capital G, capital M great man of history? How do I become the sort of Napoleonic figure of this age? And if you look at him through that lens, in terms of the way he thinks about the job and approaches the job, it's profoundly different. And how it manifests, I don't think he would have taken the risks that he's taken. The political risks that he's taken this term in the first term, even with the exact same set of circumstances.
2: Maggie, your book, the subtitle refers to an imperial presidency. Can I ask you about his genius and success as a politician rather than a president?
1: One of the things that he has used as a sort of a weapon and a salesman approach with Republican voters, with the Republican Party, he has immense celebrity. He has for decades. He has been part of pop culture. And so Republican lawmakers, other Republican candidates, they are starstruck when they talk to him. And he is very aware of that. He is very aware of the fact that even at 80 years old, he has got this incredible instinct for other people's weaknesses. Separately, one of his superpowers is just refusing to be shamed and refusing to be thrown out of the rink and continuing to just keep going when other people would stop.
0: U.S. political reporters Maggie Haberman and Jonathan Swan. Now to China, where an advert for a laundry disinfectant product has been withdrawn after claims of sexism. The advertisement is a 3-minute microdrama video which features a young man explaining the qualities he looks for in a woman. And it angered many with this line.
6: I can afford not to be a virgin, but my future wife absolutely cannot. Fortunately, I met this current woman clean and uncontaminated by other men.
0: The drama then flips and presents Dettol brand laundry disinfectant as a solution for women to use to deal with what's described as toxic men. But on social media in China, users have complained that the advert, in fact, objectifies women and men, and they've called for a boycott of the brand. Our China media analyst Carrie Allen told us more.
7: This advert was a microdrama, which is like a little vertical video that you watch on your phone on platforms like Instagram or TikTok. And it was meant to be a video that called out sexism, but it sort of backfired. And what it did was the story of this microdrama, it was about a man who was trying to find a girlfriend, but he was saying that he wanted a woman who was clean, untouched by other men. And eventually he finds a girlfriend, but she calls him out for toxic misogyny for his views. And then at the end, Dettol presents itself as the solution against toxic men who are just like bacteria.
0: So what has been the reaction to this?
7: There's been a lot of reaction over the past week. Thousands of social media users on platforms like Sina Weibo, very critical of this, particularly the male characters' comments in the advert. These have drawn outrage from women saying that they feel objectified. It has resulted in Dettol having to issue an apology. They said they recognise that it's offended many people, especially women, and they take responsibility. They've also pulled the ad. They said that it was a video created by a third-party influencer. But newspapers have been saying that outsourcing creative work does not mean outsourcing responsibility. So it makes clear that China's taking this advert very seriously. I mean, for People's Daily to comment, this is one of the top newspapers in the country ruled by the state. So they see this advert as really quite damaging.
0: And it's interesting because it's not the first time Dettol's had to pull an ad in China.
7: It's not. No, there was a similar case of this only last year. There was an advert that featured a line, a woman was just returning from a wedding and there was a message in it that she wasn't clean. And again, you know, just basically kind of playing on women's experiences and drawing criticisms like that advert similarly had a very negative reaction. And newspapers have been saying today that that they think that it's not learning its lessons. And when a company does adverts like this that come under controversy, especially ones from foreign countries, it does lead the charge for a boycott. So you do get a lot of newspapers that kind of get together and they say, you shouldn't buy these products. These companies just want to take advantage of China's big consumer market wanting to spend. And at the same time, they're sowing divisions between men and women. The advert itself is just really critical, has offended a lot of people. So a message is really being sent out that not just to Dettol, but to other companies, that if they create a damaging environment within China, that they could risk losing a lot of money.
0: Our China media analyst, Carrie Allen. Before we go, let's look ahead to today's action in the Men's Football World Cup. In a few hours' time, Scotland are hoping to make football history when they play Brazil in Florida. They could progress to the knockout stages of the tournament for the first time ever, but it could be tough. Brazil have won the World Cup 5 times. In the next hour, Bosnia-Herzegovina will be taking on Qatar, and Switzerland will play Canada. And later, Morocco will be taking on Haiti. You've been listening to The Newsroom with me, Celia Hatton. Our main news: the WHO says trials are due to begin next week of 2 drugs that could help to fight the Ebola outbreak in the Democratic Republic of Congo. And a Russian opposition leader has been sentenced to 7 years in prison for social media posts critical of Moscow's war against Ukraine.
8: Stay with us on the BBC World Service, because in 30 minutes, the climate question finds out if climate change is ruining our sleep.
11: It's been hovering around 30 degrees centigrade in some areas. And adding to that is humidity in coastal cities like Mumbai, where I live. And people like me who live without AC suffer a lot.
8: That's followed by Health Check.
24: We examine the evidence for the extra procedures that some clinics offer to people having fertility treatment. Are patients sometimes paying thousands of dollars for unproven methods? 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
8: And at 21 GMT, The interview meets novelist Patricia Cornwell.
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13: In Sport Today with me, Ed Harry, we have reached the final phase of the group stage at the Men's FIFA World Cup. That means we go from four matches a day to six. Groups A, B and C are being played to a conclusion over the next few hours. And we will take you to Vancouver, where the tournament co-host Canada will look to make more history. And we will also be in Philadelphia. Plenty to pack into Wednesday's edition of Sport Today. You won't want to miss it. 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
14: BBC News with Ron Brown. An unprecedented heatwave affecting much of Western Europe has seen a series of all-time temperature highs. France experienced its hottest day ever, while the UK saw its record for the maximum June temperature fall after half a century. Spain reached its highest daily average since at least 1950. The World Health Organization says trials are due to begin next week of two Ebola medications that could help fight the outbreak in the Democratic Republic of Congo. Researchers will assess whether two antivirals can help reduce death rates in those with the Bundibugyo strain. Human Rights Watch says Cameroon has failed to meet a decade-old commitment to reduce gender-based violence by half by 2026. The campaign group says urgent action is needed. A Moscow court has jailed the deputy leader of Russia's Liberal Yabloko party, Maxim Kruglov, for 7 years after convicting him of spreading lies about the Russian army. He was arrested last year over two social media posts from 2022, the year the Kremlin began its large-scale invasion of Ukraine. Colombia's left-wing presidential candidate Ivan Cepeda has conceded the tightly fought presidential election to Abelardo de la Espraia. Mr. Cepeda lost Sunday's runoff by less than one percentage point. President Trump has said he'll refuse to sign a landmark housing bill passed by Congress with broad bipartisan support until lawmakers approve legislation that would severely limit voter registration. Mr. Trump's announcement caught Republican leaders off guard as they were touting the housing bill at a news conference. An international research team has detected different dialects in sperm whales on separate sides of the Mediterranean. The scientists based in Scotland found that one group of whales would only associate with another if they shared the same dialect. BBC News.
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13: Hello again from me, Ed Harry. Welcome along to Wednesday's programme. We've reached the final phase of the group stage at the Men's FIFA World Cup. That means we go from four matches a day to six. Three groups will be played to a conclusion over the next few hours, with the final games in each kicking off simultaneously. We'll look at what's still to be decided in groups A and C shortly. But to the first pair of matches this Wednesday. Bosnia-Herzegovina take on Qatar in Seattle, while Switzerland play the tournament co-hosts and Group B's leaders, Canada. The winner of the latter fixture will finish top, and that means they would stay in Vancouver for their match in the last 32. In fact, Canada can only lose top spot in Group B if they're beaten by the Swiss. Let's head there now and Sport Today's Isaac Fannin, who's outside the stadium, BC Place. Isaac, less than half an hour to go until kickoff for Canada and their fans. This is the stuff of dreams, isn't it?
27: Yeah, absolutely, Ed. Since we've been here in Vancouver, there's been a buzz in this city. Everywhere you go, you see Canada jerseys, people just smiling, really, really excited. We got a coach over to the stadium today, and we're just outside of BC Place, in fact, and the streets were full of fans making their way to the ground. Everyone really, really happy. It's a beautiful, beautiful day here in Vancouver. There's been another march to the stadium where thousands of Canadian fans have all joined in a fan march towards BC Place. As you mentioned, the stakes could not be higher for these two teams. For Vancouver, the story, for Canada, I should say, the task is simple. Avoid defeat and you stay here in Vancouver for that round of 32 match. So a really, really big moment for them and as a country.
13: And you've been hearing from somebody who knows exactly what it's like to excel for the Canadian national team.
27: Yes, indeed. If there's one Canadian who knows what it's like to play in some pretty high-profile games for their country, you would think of Christine Sinclair. She scored 190 goals for Canada, which is a record in men's and women's international football. She's also won Olympic gold with the country, and she's been speaking to Lee James.
10: This whole World Cup has been kind of like a dream and a whirlwind. You know, it's a once-in-a-lifetime opportunity to have this tournament in your own backyard. So I've been trying to catch as many games as possible. And then to see our boys doing well and making history. And then, yeah, that victory against Qatar here in Vancouver. I mean, I grew up playing like youth soccer tournaments in that stadium. To see it packed, you know, with 60,000 screaming Canadians dressed in red was one of those moments I'll never forget.
16: Yes, I was going to ask, what is it like for you, having been part of so many big moments for this nation, to now be watching on at the big moments?
10: It's great. I mean, I've been a football fan my entire life, and to be able to actually go and enjoy it and be part of the atmosphere that's being created here, it's a lot of fun. It's nerve-wracking because, you know, sitting in the stands, you don't have any control over what happens on the pitch. But it's been amazing. And man, a home crowd can really push you. And obviously I had the honor of playing in front of a home crowd in a World Cup, and you feel it. You feel the momentum in the country, in the city, and obviously in the stands while you're playing, give you that, yeah, that extra little bit of energy. And I have no doubt that the guys are going to go out and do well over these next couple games here in Vancouver, which means they're going to do well against Switzerland and they're staying in Vancouver.
16: There you go. You see, I was just going to say, they're in Vancouver all the way now then, you think?
10: I mean, look, who knows? Like, I would have never predicted they were going to win 6-0 the other night. You know, it's a funny sport, but you can sense that they've got something special happening right now. And this next one's the important one. You know, you get a result and you get to stay home. The momentum you can gain from that is unmatched.
16: What do you think has made the difference then for this team in particular in the tournament then under Jesse Marsh? Clearly the home crowd, and that is a factor as well. But what have you noticed about this team?
10: Well, I think the interesting thing is this is how they've been playing over the past, like, a couple years. You know, obviously under Jesse Marsh, like, he's incredible and such a motivator. I've gotten to know him a little bit, and I want to come out of retirement just to play for him. I think they've got the right person in charge. This is how they've been playing for the past few years. It's just hasn't been on the world stage. It hasn't been on TV every time you turn on any channel, or obviously it's not happening in Canada. And their performances might seem like a surprise for Canadians, but I don't think it is. This is how they've been doing it. Just hasn't been on this grand of a stage.
16: You know, of course, what it's like to play in a home World Cup in 2015 and what that can do for you. Does it lift you then as a player with all that support, or does it come with some pressures as well because you know how much people want it so much?
10: Yeah, I think it comes with both. And it's all about, you know, as a player, how you frame it. Playing at home does add the pressure, some stress. You know, there is extra scrutiny, extra stress and pressure. The extra responsibilities of knowing your friends and family are probably staying at a hotel right across the street. But if you frame it in a way of this such an opportunity, it's such an opportunity to change the sport here in this country and create history, you'll be fine. And then, yes, come game day, it does give you so much more energy to see a crowd full of, you know, screaming Canadians belting the national anthem. You can't help but have that sense of pride standing out on the pitch.
16: How far then, Christine, do you think Canada can go at this tournament? What do you think they can achieve?
10: I've already said they're going to stay in Vancouver. And I'm going to say this is hard. I think they'll win the first knockout stage in Vancouver, and then we'll see from there.
16: Keep our fingers crossed.
10: Anything can happen. You know, obviously it was a long time ago, Greece winning the Euros. Anything can happen, but the World Cup's a tough one.
16: Well, let's see. You never know, do you, with this support?
10: You absolutely never know. I mean, they've got as good a shot at anyone right now. So that's all you can ask for.
27: Yeah, that's Christine Sinclair with Lee there. She'll be watching the game here at BC Place today. One of my favourite moments, actually, from Canada's 6-0 win over Qatar was she was on the big screen here at BC Place. The crowd was going absolutely wild. She had no idea that she was on the screen. What an incredible legacy she has left for football in this country. And the men could build on that legacy if they can get a result against Switzerland. But the question is also, how would the Canadian government help to build on that legacy? And I spoke to the Minister for Sport, Adam Van Coverden, who's reflected on Canada's first ever World Cup win.
3: It was really historic, an amazing result, like, you know, a dream come true. I was, like, in a very cheeky way, predicting 5-0. Okay. And then for them to exceed that was remarkable. A very, very historic achievement for the men's football team. You know, they are aware of the fact that they've got big boots to fill from the women's side, being Olympic champions and very successful. Our greatest ever soccer player is Christine Sinclair, who's from here in Vancouver. So we've got a heritage of soccer, certainly, or football as you call it, in England. But it's burgeoning, you know, and the men are really taking that project on very, very seriously.
27: One of the cool things that we've seen, I mean, as, you know, international press, we talk about Canada usually when it comes to ice hockey. And one of the biggest lines that we've been hearing from Canadian fans, whether it was at the march before the game or outside the stadium after the victory, was that Canada is a soccer country. And have you been surprised at how Canadians have come out in force to support the team? We knew that they would, but have you been surprised by the magnitude of it?
3: I wouldn't say that I'm surprised. I've known that Canada's a soccer country. I grew up playing soccer, and it was always just a question. If so many people are playing soccer, then why aren't we necessarily achieving these results? And the answer was always because the world is so good. You know, because like Portugal and England and Germany and the Netherlands are so good at soccer. So we just needed to catch up. And, you know, we've had these amazing players like Alphonso Davies and Jonathan David and Richie Larea and all these guys that are just so phenomenal when they're playing in Europe on their professional teams. And to have them come home and, like, you know, gel in a way on a national team is just the next step. It's one thing to have a lot of superstars, but to see that translate into success for the national team isn't another thing entirely. So it's fantastic to see. I won't say that I'm surprised. I'm certainly pleased and excited. But Canada is a soccer nation. Canada is a football country. We're a sporting nation. You know, we love all sports, not just hockey. Certainly we love our ice hockey. But as you can tell, 35 degrees Celsius out. We have summer in Canada and we love summer sports as well. So.
27: And I imagine this is going to be a great opportunity to your point of it being a really, really well-participated sport in this country. This could be a golden opportunity to maybe, you know, grow the profile of the sport in this country. What are you guys doing as a government to take advantage of the what the World Cup is doing and having that here?
3: Well, that's a great question. We actually just invested $755 million into the sports system over the next 5 years in the most recent spring budget. And the reason that we're doing that is because we're using FIFA as a bit of a launching pad or trampoline to express from the government's perspective how important is sport to nation building, to our national identity, but also to lowering healthcare costs and to coming together at a time when sometimes it feels like there's a divide between, you know, certain communities. We want people to get together. We want Canadians to feel like we're all on the same team. And sport is a great way.

0: excellent. None of them are rookies, even if this is their first World Cup. Some of them it is. But I had the opportunity to bring a Canadian Parliament Peace Tower flag to the team today. We unveiled it together and held the Canadian flag up. And, you know, I looked across the group of men who represent Canada with such class and character, and all Canadians are so proud of them. So far be it for me to offer advice. They know exactly what to do, and their coach is giving them great recommendations. And the way they're responding to changing fields and, you know, challenges and totally different match play styles between like Bosnia and Qatar. I'm really excited for tomorrow's game.
1: Yeah, Ed, we're not long away from the start of the game. Canadian fans will be waving Ismaël Koné's jersey before the match in tribute to the midfielder after he broke his leg against Qatar. And in some team news, their star man, Alphonso Davies, is on the bench. He's been managing a hamstring injury. Manager Jesse Marsh might break that glass in case of emergency.
2: Isaac, we'll let you take your seat. What a few hours it's going to be in Vancouver. Isaac Fannin joining us live ahead of Canada, Switzerland. And for more on the growth of football in Canada, you can check out the brand new episode of More Than the Score. It's available right now wherever you get your BBC podcasts. Two more groups will be played to a conclusion this Wednesday. Brazil and Morocco are level on points at the top of Group C. Co-hosts Mexico have already won Group A, but there are still key issues to be resolved across both of those groups. We can join two more members of our team at the World Cup, John Bennett and first Lee James.
3: Yes, welcome to Philadelphia. We're under blue skies now after the thunderstorms of Monday, which caused the first delayed match here at the World Cup. And this is where things get serious. It's the business end of this long group stage. So Argentina, France, Germany, Mexico, Norway, the USA and Colombia already through. Haiti, Jordan, Tunisia, Turkey and Panama have been eliminated. Still plenty to play for. John Bennett is with me. And John, we're going to start with Group C then. Only the seven goals scored across the four matches so far. We saw the Brazil and Morocco 1-1 draw, didn't we? Which was one of the better matches of the group stage, but still lots to be decided.
4: Yeah, I think Brazil and Morocco are basically there, aren't they? They guarantee qualification with a draw or a win against Scotland, Brazil. Morocco would guarantee qualification with a draw or a win against Haiti, who are already out. The interesting thing, though, is that, as you say, we saw Brazil together in New Jersey once. I've seen them here in Philadelphia. That you can get at this Brazil team. They are not the Brazil team of old. Even in the game against Haiti, I don't think they were completely convincing, particularly at times. Haiti were able to get through their midfield, get through their defence. So for Scotland, of course, they are the huge underdogs. But they will be hoping that there's a possibility of getting something from this game.
3: Yes, Brazil, not particularly impressive then across their two matches. The last time they didn't top a group, you have to go all the way back to 1982, and that was at the second group stage of the World Cup on that occasion. Here is Brazil's head coach then, Carlo Ancelotti. He's clear on what he expects from Scotland.
5: Difficult game, as usual. Scotland has quality, they are fighters, they play really well organised, they have a good player, good individuality, McTominay, McGinn, that are experienced players, that are used to play this kind of game. And so it will be a difficult game as usual, because easy game, I think, above all in the World Cup, is finished a long time ago. And so we are ready to play a difficult game.
3: That's Carlo Ancelotti, John. So how will Scotland approach this one? Everything is at stake and there are scenarios where even a narrow defeat could take them through.
4: I feel sorry for the teams actually playing today who are trying to get that third place, because there's a massive disadvantage. I don't think this has been fully thought through by the organisers. So the teams playing in the next couple of days, they will know what they have to do in terms of goal difference if they finish third. For Scotland, I guess it's about... They will know that, yes, they will. Of course, they will try and get the win. They would love, absolutely love a draw, which of course would probably be enough. But if they're going to lose, don't lose by too many. You have to make sure that you're not pushing too many players forward, I think, if you're 1-0 down right at the end, because a 1-0 defeat might be enough to get you through. It's very complicated, and I feel for them, because they don't know the exact scenario that they need if they're one of those third place finishers.
3: Well, here is Scotland's head coach, Steve Clarke. He's been speaking about what it is like to take on one of world football's iconic names.
6: For me as a coach to be involved in a World Cup match against Brazil, one of the most iconic teams in the world. First memories of the World Cup for me were probably the 1970 Brazil team, who were absolutely fantastic and great to see for a young boy growing up. And you grow up with that

0: that love of Brazil, but we have to not love Brazil and love Scotland more.
1: Let's move on, John, now to the other game in the group. Just a word on Morocco, who play Haiti. Now, the winners of Group C will face the runners-up in Group F, so we're not sure who that's going to be, but it is probably likely to favour you to top the group. So Morocco and Brazil will want to do that, won't they?
2: Yeah, Morocco will want to continue their momentum. I've been impressed by Morocco so far. They were superb, weren't they, in that first half against Brazil. Against Scotland, they did enough. I thought there was a very professional performance. Scotland, I don't think, had a shot on target, even though if you're watching the game, you thought, well, maybe there's an opportunity for Scotland to get at Morocco. But no, I've been impressed. Of course, you want to top the group. That will give you a more favourable draw. All they can do is go out there and try and win the game. And of course, if they can get an early goal, try and score as many goals as possible.
1: Now let's move on to Group A. The co-host Mexico have already clinched top spot. We know that after their two wins. But South Korea, Czech Republic and South Africa, John, all fighting for qualification.
2: Yeah, this is interesting, isn't it? Because Mexico threw as group winners. South Korea could match their points total, but Mexico beat them, so they will be top on head-to-head. South Korea would guarantee qualification with a win or a draw against South Africa. Czech Republic, they would progress in second if they beat Mexico. South Africa beat South Korea and they ultimately finish above South Africa, and South Africa progress in second if they beat South Korea and ultimately finish above
1: I think
2: Czech
1: I'm
2: Republic.
1: Following this, John.
2: Yeah, it is they've made this so complicated. It's the expanded format, it's the third place teams. It is complicated, but in this group, I've been really impressed by Mexico. I wasn't sure what to expect. They had an awful 2 years after the last World Cup when they had a horrendous World Cup. Javier Aguirre, their coach, has really picked them up over the last couple of years. And at this World Cup, they have such momentum. I would not want to be facing them in the last 32 or the last 16.
1: Well, before we look at the games then a little more closely, here is South Africa's head coach, Hugo Broos, with his views on this World Cup so far, then played across three continents.
3: If you are in three different countries with different times, and then it's certainly not ideal, certainly for the recovery. When you see tomorrow, you play in an extremely hot temperature, so that will ask of much energy of the players. If you are third, you play in 4 days again, and you have to travel again to Pachuca, to Mexico City, and then from there you have to travel again to America. It's a little bit too much. But yeah, this is the concept, this is the World Cup, and we have to adapt, but I can tell you that it's not easy.
1: That's Hugo Broos. So South Africa then must win to keep their hopes alive. They play South Korea, who know a draw will be enough for second place, John. Do you think South Africa, playing at their first World Cup since 2010, then can get through to the knockout stage?
2: I don't think there's enough quality in that team. I didn't watch their second group game fully. I did watch the whole of their first game against Mexico. It was always going to be tough against Mexico, Mexican conditions, the crowd against you, altitude. But I thought their game plan was all over the place, and they were pretty lucky to get a point, so I'm told, from people who were at the game in the second match. So I think that there's a huge gap in quality. South Korea, huge favourites for this one. I would be shocked if South Africa could get through to the last 32.
1: So lots to play for then, with the three groups today to be decided. We'll have to see how it all shakes out then at the end of this format. John, thank you very much. And that is it from Philadelphia then. Lots going to happen then, I think, on this World Cup day.
4: Yeah, that is Lee James and John Bennett. Away from the World Cup, leading tennis players will expand their prize money protest at Wimbledon. Some players limited pre-tournament media to 15 minutes at the recent French Open, but they'll go a step further at the All England Club. They will not only limit the time they offer at the forthcoming media weekend, but they're also planning to restrict post-match appearances to 15 minutes throughout the first week of the championships, which begin on Monday. The 15-minute limit is meant to symbolise the 15% of revenue which, broadly speaking, the Grand Slams currently allocate to prize money. And while Wimbledon has increased its prize pot overall by 20% this year, players point out it still doesn't equate to the 16% of tournament revenue that they're requesting. In cricket, Ben Stokes has apologised to his teammates before his return as England captain for this week's deciding third test against New Zealand. Stokes and pace bowler Gus Atkinson were made unavailable for the second test, pending an investigation into a breach of the team's midnight curfew and an incident in a London nightclub following England's victory in the series opener. Both players have been recalled now to the team, having been cleared by the cricket regulator. So why was it important that Stokes said sorry to his teammates?
5: It's all fine and well, everything being fine and dandy when it's all going well, but you know, you need to take responsibility for things as well. And if that is you who needs to take that responsibility, then you need to be big enough and man enough to be able to take that upon your shoulders and look everyone in your eye who it's affected and apologise how you need to apologise. And that's something that I did.
4: The Women's T20 World Cup is continuing. Hosts England are batting against West Indies at Lord's. England 156 for 5 in the 18th of their 20 overs. The winner of this fixture will be guaranteed a semi-final spot. Now let's return to the FIFA World Cup. It is the biggest in the tournament's history with 48 teams. Now imagine being paid to watch all of those matches. Two super fans are living that dream, and the BBC's Nada Torfik's been to meet them.
6: I'm in the middle of Times Square, and along with the digital billboards, there is a new fixture. It is a custom-built cubicle that you can see right into with a sofa, two recliners, and two men who are being paid $50,000 to watch every single World Cup match. There's a sign here that calls them Chief World Cup Watcher.
7: So over there, we've got a miniature version of every single soccer ball ever used in the World Cup on the bookshelf.
8: Austin Franklin is an influencer from Philadelphia. I caught up with him and Kevin Okoto, a former line cook from Florida, just over a week into their roles to get a tour of the space.
9: You know, it's like any 20-year-old's, like, you know, imagination. Like, if you could put anything in here, like, this is what you'd put in here as a soccer fan, I think.
6: Plenty of seating options.
7: Plenty of flags, options.
6: Lots of plushies, I see.
7: Yes.
6: And then, Kevin, there's even a memory wall. You guys are taking some Polaroids. And
10: we're trying to take a Polaroid for each match. So just getting some memories, our memories in, and also taking photos with our guests as well. So once we get to the final, we can recount on, you know, the journey that we've been on.
7: Sorry, I might want to tune in to Messi taking this PK.
10: Oh, yeah.
8: They beat out thousands of others for this job, which requires them not to just watch every match, but also to create content for fans. The start of the World Cup with four matches a day and an expanded 48 teams has made for a packed schedule. With several more weeks to go, the men say they're trying to pace themselves.
7: I sleep when I can. It is a total marathon of it's, you know, a relatively easy job, right? I'm sitting on a couch watching football, but it has been tiresome, and making sure I get my 8 hours when and where I can.
10: Kind of gotten worn down a bit. You know, I've gotten worn down. Austin's gotten a bit worn down. So just learning how to, you know, keep up with everything that's going on.
7: Well, thankfully we have two TVs, right?
8: Austin's favorite part has been meeting the thousands of fans from all over the world that have taken over Times Square and chatting with them in between matches about football, culture, and how they're experiencing the United States.
7: Yeah, the craziest part of it is how frequently I forget that I'm in Times Square with people watching me. Like, I'll be watching a match for 10, 15 minutes and get sucked into it, and I look to my right and see Kevin, and then see all of these people walking around Times Square, and you totally forget that you're in a cube in the middle of Times Square with people watching you.
10: I have to take a second bite.
11: This is the cheese and corn empanada. You should get one of the empanadas.
8: Another perk of the roll, they're served food from the countries competing. On today's menu, Argentinian barbecue, while they watch Lionel Messi play.
7: Oh, man, I jinxed him. I feel like I...
8: Both men have no regrets, but their spectators are split on whether they'd want their job.
12: That'd be great, you know? I think it's lovely. If they could pay me to watch the games, I'm ready to do it. I would do it.
13: Well, I think it's nice, but it might just be kind of weird sitting there and everyone can just look at you and you don't really have any privacy.
6: It's 104 matches. Would you want to watch all 104 matches?
13: No.
12: There's a lot of matches, but probably a bit of an overdose, no?
6: Yeah. What do you think of that? Is that something you would want to do?
14: Yes. $50,000, I would take that so happily. To watch all World Cup games, that's like a easy job.
10: You know, we're starting to get into a routine a bit, you know, when we have earlier games.
8: So which teams do they support? Kevin is rooting for the U.S. and Ghana because of his family ties to both nations. But Austin wears Norway's jersey, not for any personal reasons, but because he thinks they could surprise everyone.
7: I think it's, you know, an easy pick to say, oh, Spain will win or France or, you know, and I think Norway is right on the cusp. And if the chips fall where they may, I could totally see them bringing it home.
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15: Sheba, just like us. 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
17: We examine the evidence for the extra procedures that some clinics offer to people having fertility treatment. Are patients sometimes paying thousands of dollars for unproven methods? New research from Australia can tell us.
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18: Parts of India have been facing extreme heat, with temperatures soaring past 46 degrees Celsius. But the lesser-known story unfolds after dark.
19: This time, the nighttime temperatures are not dropping, and in fact, it's been hovering around 30 degrees centigrade in some areas. And adding to that is humidity in coastal cities like Mumbai, where I live. And people like me who live without AC suffer a lot.
18: When temperatures stay high after sunset, an essential human need is being threatened: sleep.
20: We need our core body temperature to drop in order for us to enter that deep, slow-wave sleep stage, the most physically restorative stage.
18: How climate change is stealing our sleep. Next on The Climate Question with me, Greer Jackson, after the BBC World Service news.
21: BBC News with David Harper. An unprecedented heatwave affecting much of Western Europe has seen a series of all-time temperature highs. New heat records for June have been set in Britain and Spain, and France has experienced its hottest day ever, 24 hours after a record standing for almost 80 years was broken. Hugh Schofield reports from Paris.
22: The National Weather Service says the heatwave is now more severe in duration and intensity than France's 2003 heatwave, which famously is reckoned to have killed some 15,000 people. Since then, there have been major changes made, notably the provision of cold spaces in care homes, which means the number of dead today fortunately bears no comparison, but still services are under strain. The populist right of Marine Le Pen is calling for a subsidised mass rollout of air conditioning, and even the Green Party, normally opposed to air conditioning, is saying that such is the urgency now in schools and hospitals, it has to be part of the response.
21: The US Secretary of State Marco Rubio has stressed to Gulf allies that Washington will not do anything to jeopardise their security in its talks with Iran. Speaking in Kuwait, Mr. Rubio was seeking to reassure allies who view a proposed peace deal with Iran as too soft.
23: We have troop presence in these countries. We have assets in these countries. The security insurance lie in the fact that these, we didn't even have to talk about that because they know it's true. They know we've been there with them and they've been there with us. We have people there, we have people on the ground constantly working with them. We have air defenses embedded with them. We have aircraft in these countries. I didn't sense any doubts about our security assurances because they're real. They're not promises, they're actual.
21: Colombia's left-wing presidential candidate Iván Cepeda has conceded the tightly fought presidential election to conservative Abelardo de la Espriella. Mr. Cepeda lost Sunday's runoff by less than one percentage point, Anbarasan Etirajan reports.
24: Iván Cepeda said he would accept the election result and would exercise a democratic, vigilant and constructive opposition. However, he criticised what he said was foreign interference, referring to the US President Donald Trump's endorsement of his opponent in the race. Mr. Cepeda is an ally of the current president, Gustavo Petro, who has alleged electoral fraud. However, an EU election observer mission to Colombia said it detected no irregularities in the tightly fought contest. There were protests by leftist Colombians against the election result on Sunday, but with Mr. Cepeda now accepting the outcome, tensions are expected to ease.
21: The World Health Organization says preparations are complete for the trial to begin next week of two Ebola medications that could help fight the outbreak in the Democratic Republic of Congo. Researchers will assess whether two antivirals can help reduce death rates in those with the Bundibugyo strain that so far killed almost 280 people. There are currently no approved vaccines or treatments. The head of the WHO says the outbreak is continuing to outpace response efforts. World News from the BBC. President Trump has said he'll refuse to sign a landmark housing bill passed by Congress with broad bipartisan support until lawmakers approve legislation that would severely limit voter registration. The so-called Save America Act would require anyone to show proof of citizenship when registering to vote. Mr. Trump's announcement caught Republican leaders off guard as they were touting the housing bill at a news conference. Human Rights Watch says Cameroon has failed to meet a decade-old commitment to reduce gender-based violence by half by 2026. The campaign group says sexual violence against women and girls remains widespread. Our Africa Gender and Identity reporter Esther Ogola has more.
0: This report details continuing and widespread forms of gender-based violence, including physical, sexual and psychological. According to Cameroon's 2018 Demographic and Health Survey, 43% of women aged 15 to 49 have experienced physical or sexual violence. Human Rights Watch says the government bears some of the responsibility for perpetrators not being prosecuted. A senior women's rights advisor at the NGO, Juliana Noko, says continued violence against women is enabled and compounded by discriminatory laws and institutional failures which leave survivors without protection.
21: Malaysia is in the midst of what's been dubbed a durian tsunami, as bumper harvests of the pungent fruit have led to a huge oversupply. Prices have tumbled dramatically, with some premium varieties falling from around $22 a kilo to just $2. An international research team has detected different dialects in sperm whales on separate sides of the Mediterranean. Using two decades' worth of recordings from underwater microphones, they showed that whales living in the eastern Mediterranean off Greece had developed a faster version of the vocal dialect used by animals in the western basin around the Balearic Islands. The researchers, based at the University of St Andrews in Scotland, found that one group of whales would only associate with another if they shared the same dialect. BBC News.
1: The heat in India has been relentless. Some places have seen 46 degrees Celsius. That's far above what's normal. And it's not just days. In many places, nights are getting hotter too. And that's starting to disrupt one of the most basic human needs, sleep. We're asking why that's happening and what we can do to get a good night's rest, even when it's sweltering. Welcome to The Climate Question from the BBC World Service. I'm Greya Jackson. Joining me is Dr. Sophie Bostock. She's a sleep expert and also known as the sleep scientist. Hello, welcome, Sophie.
2: Thank you so much for having me.
1: You're welcome. And all the way in Mumbai is BBC Marathi reporter Genevieve Mule. Thank you so much for coming back on the show, Genevieve.
3: Thank you so much for having me. It's good to talk to you always.
1: Now, you reached out to me because you've been reporting on the temperatures in India. Just tell us, what's it been like there?
3: Well, it's really very hot even today because monsoons are delayed as well. And that is adding to our worries. And one must remember that India is actually a country known for its notorious summers. So it gets hot as early as 8 in the morning. But what we are witnessing, usually it gets cooler as the evening starts and night starts falling. The temperature also drops gradually. But this time, the nighttime temperatures are not dropping very late in the night. And in fact, it's been hovering around 30 degrees centigrade in some areas, which is about 85, 86 Fahrenheit. And adding to that is humidity in coastal cities like Mumbai, where I live. And people like me who live without AC, they suffer a lot. And I have woken up, in fact, many a times in the last few weeks, you know, in the middle of night at around 2 a.m. and 3 a.m., sweating and unable to sleep. But at least I have a home with good ventilation. And many people do not even have that. On top of that, they have to work in areas where they are exposed to heat consistently. My colleague Nitesh spoke with one such lady, Sunita. She lives in Amravati in Vidarbha region, which is in central India. So it gets very hot there, even during evenings as well. She has to work in the field during day. And when she gets home, she has to cook in the kitchen. And here is what she has to say about her experience.
5: I work as a farm laborer. During the summer, we pick fruits or cotton. We suffer a lot in the summer. Our house is not proper and it's made of tin sheets. It gets very hot. We cannot even sleep. Still, we have to wake up early in the morning and go to work. I tried sleeping outside, but I feel very afraid to sleep there.
2: Genevieve, why is Sunita afraid of going outside at night and sleeping outside at night?
3: Because of a couple of reasons. One, it's not really considered safe for women. And in some places, even if they have that place to sleep outside comfortably, usually it's mosquito season as well. So they're quite afraid of sleeping outside. It's not considered good culturally as well in some parts for women to sleep outside their home. So there are multiple reasons why they cannot do that. And in case of Sunita, it's because her house is next to, a sewer canal. And because of that, there are mosquitoes there.
2: I mean, Sophie, as a sleep specialist, what do you make of the conditions that Sunita is dealing with and trying to sleep in? You know, boiling temperatures, tin roof.
9: I think the sleep environment is something that doesn't receive enough attention. So I live in England, and if there's a heat wave, you know, if the temperatures rise above 25 degrees centigrade, people start talking about, oh gosh, I'm not sleeping well. And this is so much more extreme. So everyone is probably aware that if it's too hot at night, it's harder to fall asleep and you're more likely to wake up during the night. And we have an internal rhythm in temperature, which involves or necessitates a drop in our core body temperature. And this happens in normal circumstances every 24 hours. And as our core body temperature drops, the steep decline is really what prompts the onset of sleep. So if you are in an ambient environment which is too hot to allow this loss of temperature, which we usually achieve by sending more blood flow to the extremities, so we lose heat, if that doesn't happen, it's going to interfere with that falling asleep process, and it also prevents us from getting into and staying in a deep sleep. So we've got temperature and then also the other aspects of the environment that have been described. I mean, fear. That's a big one. If you're anxious, it's going to be much harder to sleep. And of course, mosquitoes. We all know how annoying they are.
2: I was also thinking about the humidity as well, because that stops you cooling down as well, doesn't it?
9: Yeah, so usually how we would cool is by having a differential between our skin temperature and the air around us. But if we don't have that, if there's less of a temperature gradient, we lose less heat. And the only way we can cool down is through sweating. So sweating is what the body does to lose energy. But if it's very humid, that interferes with our ability to sweat. So it just amplifies the problem.
2: Right. OK. Genevieve, why has it been so hot this year?
3: Greya, it's a combination of multiple factors. First, the general temperatures are on a rise this year. But combining with it are factors like increased humidity, especially due to delayed monsoon. We are also witnessing a change in weather patterns, and winds are absent at this time of the year because of that. And also our cities in India are not really built for this kind of heat. They're built with concrete, and concrete retains heat. And that is all adding to the nighttime temperatures as well. Concrete is a big factor for sure, but overall it is connected to climate change as well, because there was a research done by Roxy Cole. He's a scientist at Indian Institute of Tropical Meteorology, and he has done a study that reveals that temperatures in India, especially during night, are rising much faster than the temperature during daytime. And he's been studying about the link between climate change and how warm the nights are getting across the country.
2: I mean, that's the situation in India, but is this happening? Are people losing sleep right across the world, Sophie, because of this excess heat?
9: It's certainly been known for some time that wherever we have temperatures which are outside of our normal realm, we tend to see a spike in poor sleep. And every time we get temperatures which are above our average, we will see more sleep complaints. And I would say that that is a global issue.
2: How much sleep are we losing as a result of heat and climate change? Do we know that?
9: So it's difficult to quantify, and several researchers have tried to look at it. Certainly some studies suggest that in a more developed nation like the UK, if we have temperatures above 25 degrees centigrade, we're probably losing around 13 minutes of sleep per night. Now, that probably doesn't sound like that much.
2: No, I was going to say, it sounds okay.
9: But if you have multiple nights of high temperatures, or perhaps they go up to 30 degrees, then you might lose 30 minutes of sleep within that sort of boundary. On one night, that's probably not a problem. But when you consider that it could be night after night, and the type of conditions that Janavee is describing are much more severe than that, I would hypothesise that you could easily lose significantly more sleep than that every night.
2: And what's the impact of sort of cumulative sleep loss? Because I think a lot of people just think, oh, you're tired.
9: Often we underestimate the impact of sleep loss, particularly on our cognitive performance. So if we were in a laboratory, the way that I would test whether someone is sleep deprived is to do a reaction time test.
2: Oh, do you want to do that with me? I didn't sleep so well.
9: So often parents of young children are the ones who struggle with this the most. But your reaction time is influenced by your ability to focus, concentrate, and to process information and rapidly apply it. And that seems to be the aspect of our performance which is most sensitive. Now, one night of poor sleep makes very little difference, but we know that even losing as little as 1 hour of sleep for perhaps 10 nights in a row will have a comparative effect on your performance in that reaction time task as someone who hasn't slept at all for 24 hours. That is very similar to someone who is over the drunk driving limit. So just 6 hours of sleep for 10 nights in a row will have that effect that's as if you were drunk behind the wheel.
2: Gosh, I really had no idea. I mean, Genevieve, when you talk to people about the sleep loss they're experiencing, do they describe what the things Sophie is talking about? Are they aware of the impact it's having?
3: Well, Sophie, actually, I've experienced what you were just saying. So even a small decision making feels like a big thing. The other factor that happens is people like Sunita, they depend on their daily work. They get paid depending on how much work they have accomplished during the day. And these are the people they suffer most because they're not just their health is compromised, but their income, their livelihood is also compromised because of this.
2: Right. So you might, I don't know, be paid for however many grams of cotton you pick, but because you're tired, you're slower and you don't pick as much cotton in the same amount of time, and therefore you get paid less.
3: So it's a multiple, you can say it's a multiple impact that we see. You're losing your income and that adds to how you feel about it. So it's a combination of all these different things coming together and affecting mental as well as physical health.
9: Yeah, if I can just build on that, I mentioned cognitive performance, but the other area that's incredibly sensitive to sleep loss is our emotional regulation. Mm. And as Genevieve said, if you get into a scenario where you're not sleeping well, you will tend to become more anxious. Now, with someone like Sunita, it's not only that she's tired, she's also facing a loss of income. And the way that her brain interprets that situation, when she's sleep deprived, she will perceive that to be a much more threatening situation than she would do if she was well slept. So thinking about this negative cycle, we've got sleep loss, increased sensitivity to stress, plus a loss of income, and all of those things can amplify each other.
2: Thanks both. A reminder that you're listening to The Climate Question from the BBC World Service. I'm Greya Jackson. If you have a question you'd like us to answer, then do get in touch. It's theclimatequestion@bbc.com. This week we're asking, why is climate change stealing our sleep? And what can we do about it? Joining me is BBC Marathi reporter in Mumbai, Janavee Moole, and the sleep scientist, Dr. Sophie Bostock. Now, Sophie, there are lots of different phases of sleep, aren't there? And they're kind of impacted a bit differently by these higher nighttime temperatures.
9: So we typically think about 4 stages of sleep. We've got a very light stage just as we're dropping off that lasts less than 10 minutes. And I think about that as the brain just checking to see whether we're safe. It doesn't seem to be very restorative. But within 10 minutes, we'll get into stage two sleep, where our heart rate and our breathing rate start to slow down. And that starts to be restorative for our brains. We know that we've got some active brain waves which are helping us process information, helping us learn, often correlated with IQ in that stage two sleep. But the type of sleep that people often get very excited about is stage three, deep, slow wave sleep. And this is where the brain is sucking out some nasty toxins like beta amyloid and tau, which have been implicated in Alzheimer's disease. Our stress hormone levels are at their lowest and our immune system is going to work and repairing damaged cells. And if you remember earlier, I said that we need our core body temperature to drop in order for us to enter that deep, slow wave sleep stage. And so if it's too hot, that is negatively going to impact the amount of deep sleep that you get. So deep Right. sleep is the most physically restorative stage. Once we've had perhaps 20 minutes, 30 minutes of that, we'll swing back into a lighter stage of sleep called REM, rapid eye movement sleep, which is very important for emotional balance. And during REM sleep, our ability to regulate our temperature is actually very limited, because it's called REM or rapid eye movement sleep because the only parts of your body that actually move are the little tiny eye muscles and also your breathing muscles, but the rest of the body is pretty much paralyzed. And so you'll often find yourself waking up in the second part of the night when you're in REM sleep because your body's not able to regulate itself so well.
2: I see. Okay, and so are they impacted, those different phases of sleep impacted differently by temperature? What's the data saying?
9: Yes, so we would expect to see less deep sleep and also more fragmented and a reduction in REM sleep as well.
2: And the deep sleep was the one you talked about, immune function.
9: Yes.
2: So that means there's not only the sort of emotional and mental impacts, but there's also very physical impacts.
9: 100%. Yeah. So deep sleep's really essential for our immune system to detect invaders and to try and reduce infections. It also makes vaccines more effective. So we know that if you haven't slept well before you go and get a vaccine, that vaccine is much less likely to be effective.
2: I also read there's an increased risk to cardiovascular health.
9: Yeah, so one of the consequences when we don't sleep well is that because of this increased emotional sensitivity, it's like your brain assumes that if you haven't slept well, you're probably in danger. Because right. for evolutionary reasons, probably the things that kept us awake really were dangerous. But when we have not had sufficient sleep, the entire body and brain moves towards this state that we call hyperarousal. It's like a hypervigilant state, so that we are ready to fight or flee at a moment's notice. And if you are perpetually in a state of hypervigilance, it means you've got an increased heart rate, increased blood pressure, you've got more adrenaline and cortisol. Mm-hmm. It's like being ready for action all the time, whether you're awake during the day or whether you're trying to sleep at night.
2: Gosh, okay. And so do you see that, Genevieve, when you're reporting? I'm thinking like about hospital admissions and how they might be impacted if there are some very serious effects of prolonged heat and prolonged sleep loss.
3: Well, one key factor here is that deaths are not classified, or if a person is admitted to hospital, it is not always classified as a heat-related incident. So a person who had heart attack during a heat wave will not be seen as a person suffering because of heat, but he will be classified as a person suffering because of, heart failure or something related to heart. So that's why it is important to see the overall data, especially the mortality data. And one such study was done by Professor Dilip Mavlankar. He's the former director of Indian Institute of Public Health based in Gandhinagar. And they studied the numbers for city of Ahmedabad. What they found was when the daytime temperature in Ahmedabad reaches 45 degrees centigrade and the nighttime temperature is below 28 degrees, the death rate in the city is around 108. But when daytime temperature is 45 and nighttime temperature is above 30 degree or around 30 degree, the death toll rises to 265. That's a significant rise in numbers.
2: So this is really emerging evidence. And I had absolutely no idea that heat and lack of sleep could be a contributing factor in hospital admissions, but even deaths. Really had no idea.
9: So I suspect that you're not just seeing impacts on cardiovascular disease, you're also going to start to see impacts on things like the risk of diabetes. We know that sleep is very important for our ability to manage blood sugar. One study found that just 5 nights with 5 hours of sleep could push healthy people into a state very similar to pre-diabetes.
2: Gosh.
9: So when it's short term, our bodies are able to respond really quite well. We're fairly adaptable. But in the types of conditions that Janavi's described, where we're seeing month after month of prolonged sleep debt, that's when we're going to start to see impacts across the body.
2: Janavi, the studies that you were talking about where people saw more hospital admissions, I'm just wondering, were certain people more affected than others?
3: Yes, especially those who are suffering from some pre-existing conditions like diabetes. These are the people are at the highest risk. Also, the people who are much younger or elderly people, as well as pregnant women, their body's ability to absorb heat is already compromised, and they suffer even more if they're not getting proper sleep.
2: Sophie, so what can people do? If I want to get a good night's sleep, what would you be recommending I do?
9: So if you're in a safe environment, you've got electricity, I'd absolutely be recommending that you open the window, allow air to circulate through your home, ideally have a fan, perhaps put that fan next to the window, because we know that airflow is one of the best ways to keep cool. If you have multiple floors in your house, it might be that you're better off sleeping on the ground floor because heat rises during the day. Keeping your bedroom cool by keeping the blinds closed during the day, that can prevent the build-up of heat as well.
2: I mean, there are lots of low-tech solutions. I was on holiday and I was really struck by the fact that there was a rail on top of the window, and then they hung a wet sheet over the rail in the night. The warm air would blow through it and you'd kind of get sort of a cool, watery breeze on you. So there are these sort of quite cheap and easy low-tech solutions. Have you seen other things like that, Sophie?
9: I was just thinking about solar-powered fans. I know they're not cheap, but actually, if you don't have wired electricity in the mains, actually, some very small solar-powered fans can make a big difference.
2: You're a big fan of these, aren't you?
9: Well, I have a personal reason. I'm rowing the Atlantic in December with a very small boat, and we will have nothing but solar-powered energy.
2: Genevieve, what can people do who perhaps don't have multi-storey houses or maybe even access to a fan?
3: I think more than people, we have to talk about what the government should do or can do or is already doing. The problem in countries like India is that there has not been a discussion about nighttime temperatures and places where people can sleep if their houses are not compatible to the heat stress. The government in Maharashtra, which is the state where Mumbai is, they did devise some plan and they brought this idea of asking employers to give some time to rest for the people during the day because they're suffering from heat. But that doesn't really work because spending time on rest equals to your earnings. That's the economic side of it.
9: Right.
3: There have been some heat shelters created by some organizations, and in some areas, some local government officials have also provided those. Those are the places where you can cool down. There's proper ventilation and water is provided. Actually, during summer, you will visit any Indian city or village, you'll find that some people put this matka, that we call it here. It's like a clay pot. It has water in it and people use that water. People who are driving auto rickshaws or, working in the street, they use that space to drink water and cool themselves down a bit. But on a large scale, there is still absence of it. So I think more than what people can do, what we need is a more heat-focused discussion about how it affects our public health. And that is something that it's only starting to happen in India.
2: Thank you so much for joining me, Janavi Mooli.
3: Thank you so much, Greya. And I hope everybody sleeps well tonight.
2: Yes, and you too, Sophie Bostock. Thank you so much. And I hope you get a good night's sleep.
9: Thank you very much.
2: And thank you for listening. We are now available on YouTube. So if you want to watch us as well as listen, you can find us by searching for The Climate Question on the BBC World Service YouTube channel. The production team this week were Simon Watts, Grace Braddock, Ben Andrews, and Tom Brignall. I'm Greg Jackson, and from all of us, goodbye.

0: This is the BBC World Service, and in our time, we'll be discussing the enduring fascination with the laws made by the King of Babylon 4,000 years ago.
1: Hammurabi handed down just under 300 of these laws.
2: Rules that would be copied and shared for the next millennium.
1: An eye for an eye, a tooth for a tooth. How to handle divorce, witchcraft, false accusations.
3: If a man accuses another man of murder but cannot prove it, that man will be killed.
1: My guests will be telling us how an infamous Mesopotamian river ordeal was used to make legal decisions.
4: It's better than medieval England, which was if you survived, you were guilty.
1: And why the Babylonian king is such an important figure in modern law today.
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5: Hello, I'm Claudia Hammond. Health Check is coming up after the news when we'll be examining the evidence for the extra procedures that some clinics offer to people having fertility treatment. Are patients sometimes paying thousands of dollars for unproven methods? New research from Australia can tell us. Will African countries sign up to a new charter opposing comprehensive sex education and sexual and reproductive rights? And the residents of a Chilean city improving their well-being, relaxing in the wetlands.
6: BBC News with David Harper. An unprecedented heatwave affecting much of Western Europe has seen a series of all-time temperature highs. France experienced its hottest day ever, while the UK saw its record for the maximum June temperature fall after half a century. Spain reached their highest daily average since at least 1950. The US Secretary of State Marco Rubio has tried to reassure Gulf allies that Washington will not do anything to jeopardise their security in its talks with Iran. During the recent conflict, Iran repeatedly attacked US military installations across the Middle East. Colombia's left-wing presidential candidate Iván Cepeda has conceded the tightly fought presidential election to Abelardo de la Espriedo. Mr. Cepeda lost Sunday's runoff by less than one percentage point. A Moscow court has jailed the deputy leader of Russia's Liberal Yabloko party, Maxim Kruglov, for 7 years after convicting him of spreading lies about the Russian army. He was arrested last year over two social media posts from 2022, the year the Kremlin began its large-scale invasion of Ukraine. President Trump has said he'll refuse to sign a landmark housing bill passed by Congress until lawmakers approve legislation that would severely limit voter registration. Mr. Trump's announcement caught Republican leaders off guard as they were touting the housing bill at a news conference. Human Rights Watch says Cameroon has failed to meet a decade-old commitment to reduce gender-based violence by half by 2026. The campaign group says urgent action is needed, warning that sexual violence against women and girls remains widespread. An international research team has detected different dialects in sperm whales on separate sides of the Mediterranean. The scientists found that one group of whales would only associate with another if they shared the same dialect. And at the Men's Football World Cup, Switzerland are facing Canada in their final match in the group stage. Bosnia and Herzegovina are playing Qatar, with both still having a chance of a spot in the last 32. Scotland face Brazil and Morocco are playing Haiti later. BBC News.
5: Hello, I'm Claudia Hammond. Welcome to Health Check from the BBC, the show where we examine the latest health stories from around the world and ask what we can learn for our own health. Today, new research reveals that the extra and often pricey procedures some clinics offer alongside fertility treatment aren't always backed up by evidence. And from China, could fecal transplants really help antidepressants to work better in the future? And to help me for the whole show today, joining us from Ghana, I have genitourinary consultant and HRV expert, Dr. Vanessa Appiah. And you'll have the honour later on, Vanessa, of explaining exactly what fecal transplants are. But what else do you have for us?
7: Okay, that's lovely to speak. I'm looking forward to that. But I'm also going to be talking about a draft charter that's happening between some African countries about sexual and reproductive health rights and how they're viewed as foreign ideologies, and also just hearing more about withheld contraceptives that have been expired and the impact that that is having in sub-Saharan Africa as well.
5: Yeah, so that's a whole pile of contraceptives that are stuck in Belgium at the moment. And we'll hear from the Chileans finding peace and improving their well-being in a city's wetlands. Now, imagine you are longing to start a family. Perhaps you've been trying to have a baby for a few years with no luck. So you sign up to an expensive and uncertain course of in vitro fertilisation, or IVF. And that's the fertility treatment where an egg is fertilised with sperm in a test tube and implanted into the womb. Now, the success rate per cycle of IVF is only 30 to 40%, and that decreases with age. Now imagine that the clinic providing the service offers you an add-on, an optional extra treatment that may improve your chances of having a baby. What would you do? Is it worth it? Well, a new review from Australia of all the best research from around the world has found that many of these add-ons have no effect on fertility or remain unproven. Yet, just in Australia, the UK and New Zealand, more than 70% of IVF patients do pay for one or more add-on during IVF. Dr. Sarah Lenson, who's a senior research fellow at the University of Melbourne, led the research, which has just been published this week, in the journal The Lancet Obstetrics, Gynaecology and Women's Health. And I asked her how expensive these add-ons are.
8: The cost really varies depending on the add-on. So, you know, down one end of the spectrum, we have things like aspirin or over-the-counter medications that might be quite low cost. And at the other end of the spectrum, we can have add-ons like genetic testing of embryos for aneuploidy or specific endometrial receptivity tests that can cost thousands of dollars or pounds. And often for patients who are already paying a lot of money for IVF in different settings, forking out extra money for these add-ons might be costing them the opportunity to have further IVF in the future, which might be what they need to reach their family goals. So costs is a big one. A number of these add-ons also have side effects, and there's also other sort of practical considerations that patients might need to take into account. Some of these add-ons mean a delay to starting their treatment or having the next embryo transfer. So there are a lot of considerations that go into whether to use these options.
5: And so you wanted to know what the evidence is for these different sorts of add-ons, and you've looked all around the world for the best studies. Where in the world have you found studies?
8: So we included 85 different trials in our analysis, and they really were from all over the world. So we had a number of studies from Asia, from Europe, from the Middle East, the UK, North America, South America, Australia. So we really did have a sort of melting pot of research.
5: And you actually ended up excluding almost half of the studies that you'd found. Is the implication then that some studies had just been deliberately fabricated to make things look more successful and effective than they are?
8: Yes. So when we're looking at research trustworthiness, there's sort of a broad continuum of what's included in terms of being untrustworthy. So down one end of the spectrum, we might have honest mistakes, possibly, that generate results that we can't rely on. And at the other end of the spectrum, we have deliberate outright fraud, where the study never happened, the patients don't exist, and the researcher has, you know, completely fabricated everything they've written into the paper. So we use a checklist called TRACT for flagging possible trustworthiness concerns in research studies to each of the 157 different studies that we considered. And then we ended up excluding about half of those. So we had 85 studies included in the end.
5: So this leaves you with the best evidence you can get. And you looked at the 10 most common add-ons that you had heard about from patients. So of those 10, were any of them proven to be effective at improving outcomes of IVF and making people more likely to have a baby in the end?
8: So it sort of depends where you set the threshold, I guess, in terms of the word proven. But for three add-ons, we did find some level of evidence that the add-ons offer benefit. So those three were endometrial scratching, which is a somewhat painful procedure that sort of scratches around inside the uterus before an IVF cycle. For that add-on, we did find some evidence of benefit for increasing the chance of getting pregnant and having a baby. For the add-on physiological ICSI, which is a special technique used to select specific sperm to inject into an egg, we found some evidence that this physiological ICSI or PICSI, that it can reduce the chance of having a miscarriage from IVF. So we only say we found some evidence for PICSI because the results mostly came from one study. And the third one is something called embryo glue, which is a special solution that the embryo is dipped into just prior to the embryo transfer, with the idea it sort of might help the embryo to stick when it arrives in the uterus. And for this add-on, there's a couple of different ways you can run the meta-analysis. And under one of the methods, it looks like embryo glue does offer benefit, but under the other method, it's not so clear. So that's why we're a bit unsure about the true effect of embryo glue. Of the 10 add-ons we looked at, there was three with possible benefit, and the other seven, we either found, you know, reasonable evidence that there is no benefit, and for four, we found it was unclear. There's just not enough evidence.
5: So these others were things like taking steroids or having certain types of infusions or having acupuncture. If there isn't evidence for all of these things, why are people being offered them?
8: Part of it, I guess, is on the patient side, that particularly after having had IVF and experience failure, maybe one or two embryo transfers haven't worked, it's sort of almost a natural human reaction to say, like, what are we going to do different now? Something needs to change. This isn't working. And so then patients might turn to their clinician and ask for something to change. And on the other side, I guess the clinicians also have a role to play in offering these add-ons. I think clinicians can be really eager to jump on these treatments, even though they are still really in the experimental phase, because they're exciting, because they might offer some benefit. But, you know, we really don't know whether most of them do.
5: Would you expect clinicians to change their practice after they see the results of your big analysis?
8: You know, the main thing that we want to result from this research is for clinicians and patients to use a new website that we've created on the back of this evidence called Evidence-Based IVF. And we developed it in partnership with IVF patients and professionals, with a really strong focus on trying to make sure we found a way that could translate this kind of complicated scientific evidence into an accessible source of information for patients that they could then use to make their own decisions about whether they wanted to use these add-ons or not. We also asked patients about the information sources they were using when they make decisions about add-ons. And we were quite surprised to find that over 90% of patients said they use IVF clinic websites, and over 60% said they use social media. And these two information sources tend to sort of over-exaggerate the benefits of add-ons and downplay the possible disadvantages like risks and costs.
5: It must be really hard for patients, because this might be their last chance and you want to do whatever you can that will work. And if clinicians are offering you things and saying, well, this might work as well, then if you can afford it, you might well try.
8: Yeah, that's right. And the patients that we've spoken to talk about these feelings of desperation. Like, the IVF process is such a high stakes game, and you know, whether you ultimately achieve success and you go home with a baby can really change your life. So there's so much pressure on patients and so much desperation, and patients often do tell us that sometimes they feel a lot of guilt when they're offered these different optional extras, that if they don't pursue them and then they're ultimately not successful, they'll wonder if that could have been the thing that had helped them. So there is this real mentality of sort of throwing the kitchen sink at it, so to speak, to make sure they've really tried everything and left no stone unturned. I think the main thing we really hope for is that patients, they're more satisfied with their experience of IVF, whether or not it's successful, because they felt sort of empowered along the way, that they had the information they needed. And so at the end of the day, they'll feel like they got the best treatment they possibly could.
5: Dr. Sarah Lenson, and we've put a link to the University of Melbourne's evidence-based IVF website on the Health Check page for this episode. And as usual, you'll find the links at the bottom on the right. Now, Vanessa, you're joining us from Ghana, and I wanted to ask you about a new draft charter which African countries will have the opportunity to sign up to. It's on family, sovereignty and values, and it claims that sexual and reproductive rights are posing an existential threat to African families. So can you tell us, what is this charter and what exactly does it say?
7: Yes, so there was a series of conferences that were held in Uganda, and that was really between 2023 and 2025. And then this draft African charter was put together. It actually involved a number of countries, so including Ghana, where I am, Morocco, Eswatini, Tanzania, South Africa, Mozambique, Kenya and Sierra Leone. And there were also a number of organizations that were either named or involved. These include Family Watch International, which is a US-based conservative Christian lobbying organization, African Interparliamentary Conference as well. So Many people and many groups and countries have come together to put this charter together. The key thing here is that the charter aims that it's opposing comprehensive sexuality education, rejecting sexual and reproductive health rights and agenda, especially abortion, and trying to say that this work really preserves African cultural values and traditions and the role

0: to those terms and think that, right, we need to do everything in our power to maintain this. So I think that it is definitely plausible.
1: What is your take on this from a health perspective? What sort of impacts could it have on health if it's adopted?
0: You know, I think that African countries should definitely, you know, and absolutely shape their own health priorities. But sovereignty shouldn't mean denying people healthcare or information. And the best approach is really locally led, culturally literate, public health that still protects women, children, adolescents, and marginalized groups. And one of the big issues here is that when we use the term foreign ideologies, that really distracts from the practical questions that matter most. You know, are young people safe? Do women have access to contraception and maternity care? Are they protected from violence and coercion? Can people get accurate information before harm occurs? And I think that this is the real issue, is that it's less about importing or rejecting an ideology and more about whether policies actually protect people's health and rights in practice.
1: What happens health-wise if people can't get information?
0: Considerable harm, because if people can't get the information, then they don't know how to protect themselves and to live in their best health. And there are many complications, such as with sexual and reproductive health, you know, in terms of infection, in terms of unwanted pregnancy. And that then can have a number of implications on maternity outcomes, on neonatal outcomes, and their longer-term health as well.
1: Would you expect HIV rates to be affected?
0: Considerably. If we see that individuals do not have information about how to protect themselves and how to access care, then onward transmission of HIV is inevitable.
1: Well, thanks very much for that, Vanessa. You are listening to Health Check from the BBC. I'm Claudia Hammond, and my guest today is genitourinary consultant and HIV expert, Dr. Vanessa Appiah. On the topic of reproductive rights and contraception, a new report from auditors in the US administration reveals that almost $500,000 has been spent since January storing contraceptives in Belgium, which had been due to be distributed to women and girls in low-income countries. So, Vanessa, can you explain what the situation is here? What's this contraception doing there?
0: What's been noted is that a considerable amount of contraceptives that have been withheld, and it's about $8 million worth, that are now expired or unusable because they've been removed from their temperature controlled storage. And currently, you know, just about $1.7 million of these worth of these products are still in a usable condition. It's a really clear example of ideology and decisions really obstructing basic public health, because we have already purchased contraceptives that could have prevented unwanted pregnancies and supported women's autonomy, particularly in low-income settings. But instead, many have reportedly been left to expire.
1: And do we know why they've not been distributed? Because they were paid for already by USAID in the first place.
0: So many supplies have been blocked for political reasons, and that has had direct implications on the work of many, many countries.
1: And you work in Ghana as a genitourinary consultant and also an HIV expert. What do you and your colleagues make of this situation?
0: Well, it's really that it's not just wasteful, it's harmful. Contraception is one of the most cost-effective public health interventions we have. And these aren't luxury products. You know, they are essential public health commodities. And when they are withheld, the consequences aren't abstract. There's more unintended pregnancies, more unsafe abortions, maternal risk, and more pressure on family and health systems. And sadly, the greatest burden falls on women and girls in low-income countries. So we're seeing a direct impact, and we're also concerned about the future impact as well.
1: Thanks for that, Vanessa. To Chile now, and to the southern city of Valdivia, where local communities have restored wetlands once filled with rubbish and they've replanted native species. The idea was to work with nature rather than against it. And now their efforts have transformed dumping grounds into thriving parks to support well-being. For Health Check, our reporter Jane Chambers went to see how nature is being woven into healthcare.
2: I feel so happy to live and work near this green space.

0: means that I can leave my work and come here to clear my mind, breathe fresh air, and connect with nature. It's a great opportunity to have this space so close by.
1: That's Claudia Quichillo Montesinos. She's a social worker for a family health center in Valdivia. We've come to her local park, Parque Catrico, in the south of Valdivia. Claudia's convinced that places like this are essential for promoting well-being.
0: The parks and wetlands and green spaces around here are all vital for our health and well-being. You can come here and listen to the different birds singing, see plants growing. My health teams and me don't just see health as an illness. We want to prevent illnesses. And green spaces like this one help us do that. They act as a complement to other treatments. You can come here and walk along different trails, enjoy the trees and plants, look at the birds and spot different species. All these activities help us to feel better and more positive about life, rather than just relying on clinical treatments.
1: What kind of health problems do people in these communities have?
0: I see mainly mental health problems, especially since the pandemic. People are a lot more stressed, often because they were shut at home and couldn't go out for so long. We also have a lot of older people living on their own who are lonely, and many of them get anxious and depressed. And we find that bringing them here helps with all their symptoms alongside their medical treatment.
1: This park used to be a giant rubbish dump until local people got together and campaigned to get funds from the government to get it cleaned up and turned into a park. And it's not just a park. It's built to coexist with the land, which are wetlands. Now instead of trash, there are football pitches, which teams of all ages can enjoy. Families are busy watching their children in one of their weekly practices. I catch up with Juan Perez, who's here with his wife and their little girl to watch their son.
2: It's great to have somewhere nearby where people like my son can come and play football. As we know, sport is good for our health. There's also a playground and places for us to walk, and the wetlands mean it's a beautiful space.
1: There are dozens of wetlands in Valdivia. I'm off to visit another one, where Claudia also works. It's called Angachilla, and it's on the outskirts of the city. It's surrounded by marshland reeds and little spaces of open water, birds, mosquitoes and frogs. Local resident Ana Villanueva is optimistic about the health benefits it gives her and other older people.
3: These wetlands are so important for our health, especially for the older population. I see lots of groups of older people who come here and they love it, and for the children who come here and see it as a living classroom.
1: Someone who helps with the living classroom Ana described is another local resident, Pilar Noches.
4: We started going to schools to invite the teachers and students to come here. I grew up amongst plants, so I know a lot about them. The children would start asking me what different plants were and I could teach them, and they could go back to school and do projects about them. I think it helps improve their mental health. They come here and want to know all about the plants and nature they're in. They run and run, get away from their screens. When they come here, they feel free, and that's great for them.
1: People like Pilar and Claudia think that spending time in nature helps children feel calmer, more focused, and more active, supporting both their mental and physical health. And she says it helps her as well.
4: When I'm here, I will hug a tree and my heart feels lighter after I've done that. It lifts my spirits. As well as medical plants, there's also food here that people can forage if they know about them, like nuts and berries. I think it's good for older people like me. There's a bench which overlooks the marshes that they can sit on and chat. You might arrive with a problem, but after you've talked it through, you can go home feeling better.
1: Claudia, the social worker who I spoke to earlier, works in Parque Catrico as well as Angachilla. She tells me how spaces like these fit in with different parts of her work.
5: Desde la línea de que nosotros trabajamos como área de salud, tenemos...
0: Me and other health professionals here are looking at people's life cycle. So we offer different options according to people's time of life. Children can use the football pitches, and as you heard, we're also working with some of them to learn about different plants that grow here. We also work with older people to get them out of their homes, walking in the parks and wetlands. I work with many groups in the communities where we look at ways to utilize this space. We're always developing different activities.
5: Con las diversas agrupaciones que trabajan de manera conjunta con nosotros.
1: She tells me about the health benefits that being part of these groups bring.
5: Que ya hace tiempo vemos que impacta en la salud de ellos.
0: Over time, we have seen that when people belong to a community, they feel less isolated and they have more self-esteem. Being part of a group is good for them, and these activities boost their well-being.
5: Para trabajar de manera conjunta el complemento de su salud.
1: In Maldivia, wetlands are no longer just part of the landscape. They're increasingly an important factor in how people care for their health.
6: Jane Chambers reporting from Valdivia in Chile. Now, Vanessa, before we go, you have a fascinating study from China on a possible new avenue for improving the effectiveness of antidepressants. And it's by using a fecal transplant to change the patient's microbiome. So, first of all, can you explain what fecal transplants are?
7: Yes, definitely. So, first of all, the gut microbiome is a community of bacteria and other organisms that are living in the gut. And within the fecal microbiota transplants, essentially, you're aiming to transfer a bit of the healthier gut microbiomes from a donor to a patient. So you're going into the gut, taking some of this bacteria and moving it to another patient.
6: So what did they do in this new trial from China?
7: So they administered a 2-week course of microbiota transplantation capsules or a placebo in addition to the person taking a known antidepressant.
6: And what did they find? Did the transplantation capsules make any difference to the depression?
7: Well, they monitored the patients over 8 weeks, and what they saw is that it didn't really impact remission from depression. But what it did show is that there were reductions in a depression rating scale between 2 weeks and 8 weeks.
6: Yeah, so there were some improvements in how people felt. But of course, this was a very small study. What did you make of it all?
7: Well, I think that we know that there is definite relationship between the gut and the brain, and gut microbiomes can influence immune pathways, inflammation, etc. And so it may also help us eventually explain why some people may respond differently to the same antidepressant. But the study is small, as you said, and we do need larger and longer and definitely more diverse studies before changing routine practice.
6: There does seem to be more and more work happening on the microbiome now. It's such an area of interest, isn't it?
7: It is. I have a particular interest in the vagina microbiome and recognising that within the vagina itself, the levels of bacteria there could be really influential in outcomes in pregnancy, in acquiring infections in the vagina and much more. So there's lots to learn. So it's really watch this space in the microbiome world.
6: And you're going to compare what you see in Ghana with what you see in the UK?
7: Yes, so we are just going to be starting a trial in which we're going to be looking at the vagina microbiome in a group of women in Ghana, comparing what we see amongst themselves and also amongst those living in the UK as well. So really exciting.
6: Well, you must let us know what you find when you finish that. But thank you so much, Vanessa Appiah, for joining us on Health Check from the BBC today. And thanks to the producers, Jonathan Blackwell and Georgia Christie, and our studio engineers today, Yasmin Kavechi and Jackie Mardrum. Do contact us with your health questions at healthcheck@bbc.co.uk and we'll see if we can answer them. I'm Claudia Hammond, and in the next episode of Health Check, we will be at the Royal Society Summer Science Exhibition. Bye for now.
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10: Thanks for listening to this episode of Leading the Way. Dr. Yusuf's current series has brought life change to many already, as he's unpacked the words in the book of James. Words that seem pointed at 2026 and our crazy culture of today. To give Dr. Yusuf just as much teaching time as possible, let's join him as he begins this episode of Leading the Way.
11: I have lived long enough, and I've ministered far and wide, to know that there are some Christians who have the wrong view of the will of God for their life. They really do. I have met some people who literally fear the will of God for their life. I have known others who say they want to do the will of God for their life, and they want to know what that will of God is, if it only does not conflict with theirs. Now, there are some people who view the will of God as some sort of a bitter medicine. It's like castor oil. But let me tell you something. This is one of Satan's biggest whoppers. This is one of Satan's greatest lies. He wants us to distrust in the Lord. He wants us to be skeptical of God's plan for our lives. Satan wants us to believe that God does not have our best interest at heart. And yet, our trust in God's plan for our lives is one of the evidence of genuine faith. I remember some time ago, I was talking to a lady who was literally terrified of God's will for her life. I mean, she thought if she's going to obey the will of God, he's going to ask her to do something she doesn't want to do. I mean, she was really terrified of the will of God for her life. She asked me and expressed that fear, and I knew she was an animal lover. So I said to her, think about this. You're inside, warm house. Outside, it's stormy. It's freezing. It's raining. It's cold. And then you see a cat on your windowsill. What would you do? It took a few seconds to kind of process this, and then she started crying. And she said, say no more. Say no more. For the first time in her life, she was able to see her life from God's perspective. God does not want us to be miserable. Far from it. God does not want to ruin our lives. God wants what is best for us, even when we don't know what that best is. God wants to save us from the drenching, freezing storms of life to bring us into the warmth of His embrace. Please listen carefully. The will of God and the plan of God for our life come out of His loving heart. That's where they come from. God's will is the expression of His love for us. And when we do not joyfully submit to the will of God, we miss out on untold blessings that He has for us. But these blessings can only come as a result of joyful obedience and submission. What I'm going to tell you is really important. Listen carefully. What is the most helpless creature on the face of the universe? It's a newborn babe, right? It's the most dependent, most helpless. Then that babe grows to be a toddler and then to walk. And they think they can conquer the world. And then that toddler becomes a child and learns to feed itself. And the child then becomes an adolescent or a teenager, and at that point they know everything. And then that person becomes a young adult. And each of these stages of development become increasingly independent. And that's the way we want it. You don't want it any other way. But when it comes to the spiritual life, it goes in opposite directions. It goes in reverse. When a person is a brand new Christian, a babe in Christ, our tendency is still to want to express our independence. We want to go it our way. We want to do it ourselves. But then when we become a little bit more mature in our Christian faith, we begin to trust in the plan of God. We begin to trust in the will of God. And then as we begin to mature, we learn the joy of submission. In fact, the most mature Christians of all are those who are most dependent on God. Those truly mature Christians are the ones who are totally say to the Lord, it is your will, not mine, and they mean it and happy about it. Again and again in the scripture, we see those who submitted joyfully to the will of God got the victory. Now, beloved, if there is a desperate need for believers in this 21st century, listen to me, if there is a desperate need, is to get rid of this notion that submission to God somehow robs us of our rights or our rightful identity. Far from it. Far from it. So what is James saying here to us? Listen carefully. Here's what he's saying. Stop overplanning your life. Seek God's plan for your life. Submit to God's will in your life. Discover God's purpose for you in life and jump on it. Verse 13. Now listen, you who say today or tomorrow we will go to this or that city, spend the year there and carry on business and make money, and you don't even know what tomorrow brings. What is James saying? Is he saying that we should not have any plans for life? Is he saying that we should never set goals for our life? Is he saying that Christians are supposed to be drift on the life's highway and just go along with? No, far from it. He is saying nothing of the sort. Listen carefully, because he himself gives us the answer. He is saying, don't make your plans based on your selfish desires and your selfish ambitions. And then go to the Lord and say, God, bless my plan. But you must take time to pray and seek the Lord so that he may give you his plan so that you may obey it. I set goals every year. You say, Michael, are you not jumping ahead of the Lord? Not at all. I take special time alone with God. I try to discern to the best of my ability, listen to the Holy Spirit, and to the best of my ability, as I discern those plans, those goals, I write them down. But daily I pray to the Lord to help me obey these goals if they're His. But that's not all, because I daily submit those to the Lord if he wants to change them. Because there is a possibility that I misheard the Lord. There's a possibility that I was not careful in listening to his voice. And so everything I'm holding in submission to him. He can change them. He can scrap them anytime he wants to. He can modify them. He can fulfill them. If his goal is not mine, I have no pride of ownership. I have no pride of authorship. And by doing this, I am daily declaring the Lord's ownership over me. I'm daily declaring the Lord's total control of me. I'm daily declaring the Lord's sovereignty over me. I'm daily declaring the Lord's prerogative. If he changes the plan, great, fine. Why should I worry? If he modifies them, wonderful. If they don't come to fruition, that's fine too. I'm at peace. I don't own them, right? Now, my plans, listen to me. Grief and pain will come. When I set my heart on something or someone or anything and say, God, I want this, I want this, I want this, I want this. Stress and pain come about when we cease to give Him complete control, even in the things we don't understand, even in the things that do not make sense to us. Perhaps by now, some of you are saying, well, Michael, this is fine, this is well and good, but how can I really discern the mind of God? How do I discern the will of God? How do I discover that plan of God for my life so that I may obey it and daily surrender it? And you came to the right guy for this, because I blew it many times. Here's the first problem. When people say, I can't discern the mind of God, I can't discern the will of God in this matter, I don't know what the will of God in this situation. One of the biggest problems is that they are also, while they're trying to listen to God, they're listening to a cacophony of voices. I often say my problem is not distinguishing between the voice of God and the voice of Satan. With God's grace and discernment, I'm able to discern Satan even when he tries to trick me. My problem is to try to distinguish between the voice of God and my voice when I want to answer my own prayer. And that's why I take time. It is not a secret that we live in a noisy culture. We really do. This business of multitasking stuff is diverting our attention. We're not concentrating anymore. You see, most Christians, when they say, I don't hear God, I can't hear God, I can't discern the will of God, they basically cannot discern the will of God because they are like a person inside a room, lots of people in the room, and they're all talking. And on top of that, you got a stereo on a television bellowing at the top of the volume. I mean, it's loud as can be. And meanwhile, they're on the phone saying, hello, Lord, I can't hear you. What are you saying? Speak louder. I can't hear you, Lord. What is this you're trying to tell me? They say, what's the use? I can't hear the voice of God. And they go through their Christian life lurching from crisis to crisis to crisis. Can't discern the will of God. In fact, I was thinking about this, and I thought of a story that comes from back in the days of Noah. And the days of Morse code. How many of you know about Morse code? Series of dots and dashes. Beep, beep, beep, beep, beep, beep, beep, beep, beep. And the story goes about back then there was a job opening, one job, for a wireless operator. The reception room in that company was filled with candidates, all applying for that one job. Lots of candidates. And they were all talking. They gibbering away, you know, just a lot of talk, lots of talk, and it was going on, except for one guy. He came in, and he sat there quietly by himself. Everybody else, they're making lots of noise. He sat all by himself. Then all of a sudden, he jumped in, goes into the interview room. A few minutes later, he walks in, and he announces, you can all go home now, I got the job. Well, they were furious. I mean, these applicants were incredulous. They said, how come we were here ahead of you? How come you got it? Here's what he said. If you hadn't been busy talking, you might have heard the message that came on the loudspeaker in Morse code saying, I need a man who's always alert, and the first man who hears this message and comes to my office gets the job. That's what the Lord is saying. You see, the main reason we can't hear the voice of God is that we are listening to all sorts of voices, not the voice of God. If you're not listening to the voice of God, you're not in tune with His will. And if you're not in tune with His will, you're not in tune with His plan for your life. And when you're not in tune for the purpose of God and His plan for your life, you are missing out on God's best for you. Now, there are times when God cannot rule. So what do you mean God cannot rule? Yeah. When you're disobeying Him, when you're not listening with the desire to obey, and God be speaking, He can't rule. So what does He do? He overrules. And I'm so grateful to God for that, that He has overruled in my life many times. Jonah was a great example of that. God had to overrule in his life. I'm going to come back to that in a minute. I'm going to come back to Jonah. But in John chapter 7, there's a nugget there where these miserable religious leaders were out there to trick the Lord Jesus. He said to them, if you are willing to do the will of God, God will reveal more of His will to you. God will not reveal His will to those who are full of their own importance. God will not reveal His will to those who are merely trying to impress others by their biblical knowledge. God reveals His will to those whom He knows they want to and willing and desirous and to obey His voice regardless of the cost. In Ephesians 5:17, Paul said, God wants us to understand what the will of the Lord is. Now I'm going to plead with you. Don't misunderstand what I'm going to tell you. I don't always know why God does what He does. I don't always know why God allows what He allows. I don't always know why God commands what He commands. Not always. I don't know. But I'm like a 5-year-old spiritual child when it says, do this, and I say, why? Because I said so. When I grow up a little bit more, I know why. I know why my heavenly daddy did not want me to play with matches, because that matches could burn me. And He loves me enough to tell me not to play with those matches because I said so. As I mature in Christ, trust and obey in Him, I see why He did something or did not do something. Learning to discern and obeying the will of God is like playing a musical instrument. It gets better with practice. It gets better with practice. Did you get that? I said earlier that sometimes when God cannot rule because of our stubbornness, He overrules. It's out of love for us that He overrules. Jonah is like really many Christians today, much more than you even or even admit it. They had to obey God. You know what I'm talking about? They had to obey God. Jonah had to obey God. He did not willingly and joyfully obey God, but he obeyed God grudgingly and reluctantly. He did not go to Nineveh with all of his heart. He did not preach out of love for God and for people. He only wanted to get out of the slimy sushi food that he's been eating all the time. And after all of that, he resented God's mercy that He shown the Ninevites. And he missed out on the blessing that can only come from joyfully obeying the will of God. You know, I could going along doing God's work, but you're really missing out on the blessing that God really has for you. You say, why should I joyfully obey the will of God? James gives us the answer. He said, because life is so uncertain. It is foolishness to insist on our own plan for tomorrow, because tomorrow might never come to you here. Tomorrow might be the day in which you're going to give an account for your life that you lived here. He said, life is like a mist. It appears, then for a little while, it vanishes. Only what is done for God joyfully will count for eternity. I know young people think that you are invincible. Most young people cannot see the fragility and the brevity of life. The hardest and the toughest funerals that I've ever conducted is when a young person dies. It's the hardest funeral. I watch young people in a state of shock. They really are. They are absolutely traumatized because all of a sudden it dawns on them, this could happen to me. But as time passes, they get back into the invincibility mode and talking as if they're going to live forever. And that is why James concludes by saying, so whoever knows the right thing to do and fails to do it, for him it is a sin. It might not be for somebody else, but for him, it's a sin. For her, it's a sin. Listen to me. If you continue to make your self-centered plans, which ignores the call of God in your life and the purpose of God in your life, you are sinning against God. Amen. The New Testament makes it very clear that the sins of omission are treated just as severely as the sins of commission. Knowing what is right and not doing it will be judged just as severely as the sin that is committed willfully and intentionally. Someone said years ago, it is not the mountain climbing that wears us out, but it's the pebble in your shoe that wears you out. Many of us are focusing on climbing the mountains and don't pay attention to the grains of sand in the shoe. Stop and check your shoe for pebbles and grains of sand that are causing you to struggle. You say, what is that pebble? What is that? What are these grains of sand? Listen to me very carefully, please. Indifference to what is right. Indifference toward biblical conviction. Indifference toward the work of the kingdom of God. Indifference to what God hates. Indifference to what God wants you to do. Indifference to the truth that is being trampled upon now. These are the pebbles in our shoes. Do you seek the will of God in your life? Only you can answer that. Now, is it because you want to obey it? Or you want to compare it with yours? Do you obey the will of God grudgingly and reluctantly, like Jonah? You had to obey. Your answer, your right answer to this question could mean the taking out of the pebble, the taking out of the grain of sand, so that you can keep on climbing the mountain with joy on the journey. With joy on the journey. Do you want that? Do you want that?
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0: I grew up in a religious family. I was sent to a specialized Islamic school. I memorized the entire Quran without a mistake by the age of 13. Not for the love of the Quran, but for the fear of punishment. When 9/11 happened, there was a big celebration in Saudi Arabia. Since then, Osama bin Laden inspired me to become a jihadist like him. I decided to learn English as fast as I can. So I went to New Zealand and I joined an English school. In Ramadan, one day I had a dream and a light was shining to the room. And in that bright light, I saw a figure of a shape of a man draped in a robe of sunlight and a voice saying, come to me. I looked at the other side of the room and I saw a picture of a house with white pillars. And the voice said, go to the house of the white pillars and in there you shall find the truth. I started to walk on the street. And I saw the building of the white pillars that I saw in my dream. I waited there and all of a sudden I heard greeting in Arabic and he explained to me, this is Jesus, came to me in my dream. He explained to me what a follower of Jesus is and that dragged us to a conversation that lasted till 3 a.m. He said, now you know who Jesus is. Would you like to accept Jesus to be your Lord and Savior? And I said, yes. He gave me a Bible and he said, this will guide you. After a few months, my family discovered that I have a Bible and they beat me. My dad disowned me for staining the jihadist legacy of my family and my name was erased from the family tree. But I'm thankful that my name is written in the Book of Life. After this, God took me on a journey to know who He is, to make Him known. Along the way, while I am going around the world, I came to Atlanta, Georgia. I met with a personal hero to us in the Middle East, Dr. Michael Youssef. I'm thankful because I was isolated, alone, in my faith, And the only way that to be encouraged to grow in my faith is to watch sermons from Dr. Michael Youssef and other programs through the Kingdom Set. That is not only applicable to me, but so many others who are isolated in the Middle East, North Africa, who can't go to church, who can't talk to Christians. Dr. Michael Youssef has a heart to share the gospel with Muslims for our region, especially the Middle East, which is my heart and my passion as well. His sermons have reached us in the Middle East and North Africa. And wherever I go in those countries, the navigator device is available and his sermons are there. I have learned of people who are in the deserts using those devices and listening to those sermons.
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3: There's a moment most of us dread when everything we've planned, everything we've built, everything we've wanted has to go. Not because we failed, but because God had a different idea. Chuck Swindoll has lived that moment more than once. He'll tell you plainly, it was the hardest thing he ever did. Hi, I'm Clayton Bjellin, and today on Insight for Living, Chuck opens the Bible to John chapter 18. In this passage, Jesus asked a question that stopped a crowd cold, and it may just stop you cold too. Chuck titled today's message, The Cup That He Drank.

0: On the cross, he sealed my pardon, paid the debt, and made me free. Isn't it great to be at a place where someone else pays your debts? And it's a debt you could not and would not have ever been able to pay for yourself. An eternal debt against you and me because of our sin. And that is what makes the cross so significant. We don't worship the cross any more than we worship the Bible. These are magnificent messages that tell us of the one to worship. The cross where the sacrifice was made on our behalf, and the Bible that reveals the truth to us. Whatever was written in earlier times, writes Paul to the Romans, was written for our learning, that we through patience and comfort from the Scriptures might have hope, Romans 15:4. God's Word gives us hope. You'll find in your worship folder an outline. On the other side of the outline is a chart. We'll look at both later. Put that at Luke chapter 9. Just tuck it there in the crease of your Bible at Luke 9. And then turn to John 18. John 18 is a very moving account of the arrest of Jesus in the garden, just after the Last Supper and just before the torture related to the cross, followed by, of course, his death as he hung there for us. John 18 is just in between those two segments in time. When Jesus had spoken these words, he went forth with his disciples over the ravine of the Kidron, where there was a garden into which he himself entered and his disciples. Now Judas also, who was betraying him, knew the place, for Jesus had often met there with his disciples. Judas then, having received the Roman cohort and officers from the chief priests and the Pharisees, came there with lanterns and torches and weapons. Jesus, therefore, knowing all the things that were coming upon him, went forth and said to them, "Whom do you seek?" They answered him, "Jesus the Nazarene." He said to them, "I am he." And Judas also, who was betraying him, was standing with them. When therefore he said to them, "I am he," they drew back and fell to the ground. Again therefore he asked them, "Whom do you seek?" And they said, "Jesus the Nazarene." Jesus answered, "I told you that I am he. If therefore you seek me, let these go their way, that the word might be fulfilled which he spoke, 'Of those whom thou hast given me, I lost not one.'" Simon Peter, therefore, having a sword, drew it and struck the high priest's slave and cut off his right ear. The slave's name was Malchus. Jesus, therefore, said to Peter, "Put the sword into the sheath. The cup which the Father has given me, shall I not drink it?"
1: 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Chuck titled today's message, "The Cup That He Drank."
0: When God wants to do an impossible task, he takes an impossible person and crushes him. You've heard me give you that quotation before. It isn't original with me. It has come from the teaching of the late Dr. Alan Redpath. When I was a first-year student at Dallas Seminary, Dr. Redpath came from Moody Memorial Church to bring a lectureship at our school. He'd come in for just a few days for really a mini-series where he chose to speak on Christ and especially on a dimension of the cross that, frankly, I'd never heard emphasized before. I've forgotten much of what Dr. Redpath taught, but a few lines like that one I will never forget. Let me repeat it. When God wants to do an impossible task, he takes an impossible person and crushes him. Now, at first, that sounds brutal, if not altogether cruel. until you understand that becoming like Christ is a very painful process. In fact, it takes a long time for many people to get really serious about their walk with Christ. And that lengthy period of time is marked by crushing experiences. Which brings me to another line that Dr. Redpath gave. The conversion of a soul is the miracle of a moment, but the making of a saint is the task of a lifetime. Think about that. I've come to see that nothing touches us that doesn't first pass through the hand of God, all the crushing notwithstanding. But this isn't about me. This is about what Christ is teaching us. Now, understand the word saint is used in the broad sense, not in the sense of a figure that stands in the wall there that is made out of stone or someone who's called a saint. We're talking about a disciple of Jesus. Coming to know Christ is, in a point of time, a decision made for the Savior where we receive the gift of eternal life by faith because of God's grace. And we come to Christ alone by faith alone. That's called conversion. It's the miracle of a moment. However, the process of becoming disciples is a journey. As Redpath calls it, it's the task of a lifetime. Turn, if you will, to Luke chapter 9 in your Bibles. And as you do, open your outline to the opposite side. Would you just turn it on the reverse side? Sometimes there's a chart that helps us see something a little more clearly, and I hope this simple horizontal chart will do that for you. Start at the far left and work your way to the right. On the left, you will see an example or illustrations of words used in the scriptures regarding those who do not know Jesus Christ. We are called in Romans 2:1, people without excuse. We are, or we were, enemies, Romans 5:10 tells us. We were dead in trespasses and sins, says the first verse of Ephesians 2. Furthermore, we are told, he who does not have the Son does not have the life, a section out of 1 John chapter 5. All of this describes those who do not know the Savior, and we were all in that situation at one time in our existence. We were what the scripture calls lost. Unsaved, without hope, without a future with God. We were away from God. And then you will notice by grace through faith, and that is all set forth in the New Testament, we come through the cross of Christ, Romans 5:8, where God proves his love to us in that while we were yet sinners, Christ died for us, so we come through the cross to faith in Christ. Notice that is called, in today's terms, conversion. That's called being born anew or born from above. Conversion. This is the miracle of a moment. Now notice the arrow takes you into the circle that is on your right here, and it's a large circle where we enter into the family of God. We become believers in Christ. That is, in a moment of time, we trust in Jesus. And we become believers in Christ. Notice around that circle are words describing that event or that experience, that decision. We are justified by faith, delivered from darkness. We are protected by God's power, born of the Spirit. We are sealed in Christ. We become children of God, and on that list could go around that major circle. Let me say to all of you who know Christ, you are in that circle. You may not feel like it some days, and truth be told, we may not act like it some days, but we are in Christ, and because of that, we are in the family of God, and that is a sealed and secure position to be. You will never be out of Christ once you have been accepted into the family. Just as you will never have someone else's family blood flowing through your system, having been born into your family. No matter how you act, no matter how you feel, you will always bear the nature, the blood of your family heritage. The same in Christ, we are believers. Now look closer into the circle. There is a smaller group, and we put that in dotted lines because it is a process. It is a period of time we go through as we experience the beginning stages of discipleship, where we trust deeply in our Savior, where we are willing to give up our wills for His will, where we decide that the future is really in God's hands, not our own. Selfishness is thrown out the window, and in its place is a Christ-likeness that becomes the driving force of our lives. Let me add here, this is when the crushing takes place. It isn't crushing to come to know Christ. It becomes a crushing experience, a painful journey, as you learn and I learn to give up our wills for the Father's will. It is called, as Jesus put it, taking His cross and following Him. Now, let me give you, if I may, in simple terms, a definition of being a believer in Christ. A Christian is a person who is rightly related to God through faith in Jesus Christ. If you have come by faith to Jesus Christ, you are a Christian. You have taken the gift of eternal life. You have become a believer in Christ. Acts 16, verse 31, believe on the Lord Jesus Christ and you will be saved. 1 John 5, 11, God has given us eternal life and this life is in His Son. Listen to this. He who has the Son has the life. He who does not have the Son does not have the life. So we enter into this relationship with God through faith in His Son. However, it doesn't mean we become automatically a disciple. It doesn't mean that Christ is Lord over every phase of our lives, or even many phases of our lives. That's a task of a lifetime. That's a journey that we must take faithfully and painfully as we grow and mature in Christ. I rejected the statement Redpath made when I was a first-year student at Dallas Seminary. I had known very little of crushing, to be frank about it. I thought that sounded very brutal. And then I came across Tozer's words, it's doubtful God can use anyone greatly till He's hurt him deeply. H-U-R-T, not H-E-A-R-D. Until He has hurt him deeply. Then I began to be crushed. And for whatever it's worth, you could say the same, I'm sure. My crushing continues to go on. The last couple of years of my life in ministry have been some of the most crushing of my entire Christian life. I have a friend who's close to me, and he said, I thought when you reach your age, the hard times stop and the good times enter. I said, well, I haven't gotten there yet, but I keep hoping. I don't think they ever come, not on this earth. Why? Because being transformed into the likeness of Christ is a painful journey. Now, what does becoming a disciple mean? It means becoming a close follower of Jesus Christ. It's a process. Listen to the process. When I denounce all lesser loyalties, I become a disciple of Christ when my love for Christ is greater than my love for my wife and for my children. I become a disciple of Christ when my goal is to please Him more than to please my parents or my parents' best wishes or someone else who has high expectations of me. It's the transfer of that drive. It includes the submission of my will to His will. It involves self-denial and unwillingness to pursue my own way and to go God's way, to please Him. Now you have your Bible open to Luke 9. I want you to look at verse 22 down through, we'll go down to verse 24. I know of no more clear and concise section of Scripture on discipleship in few words than Luke 9, 22 through 24. The Son of Man must suffer many things, be rejected by the elders and chief priests and scribes, be killed and be raised up on the third day. Look closely. He was saying to them all, remember last time we were together, I said context matters. Never, never pull verses out of context and make them walk on their own, so to speak. See them in the context. In the context, Jesus is with his own followers. He's with his men, the men he's chosen, and for a period of time, many, many, many months by now, he has been walking with them along life's journey, teaching them, training them, shaping them, mentoring them. Now he's alone with them, and he asks Peter the question, who do people say that I am? Or he asks all of them the question, and Peter answers, well, they say this, they say that, but we believe you're the Messiah, the Son of the living God. Verse 20, you're the Christ of God. The word Christ is the word that could be translated anointed one, often rendered Messiah. You are the Messiah of God. But he warned them, instructed them not to tell anyone. That's another subject, we won't go into it. Verse 22, don't get hung up on 21. Let's go on. 22, he went on to say,

0: administration of the kingdom. I mean, his heart wasn't right. And he hears this man I've been following is going to die. I want him enthroned. I don't want him on a cross. And how disillusioned the others must have been. In fact, on one occasion, Peter says to Jesus, he rebukes him, saying, "Don't say that." And Jesus' response to Peter was, "You get behind me, Satan." You see, there was no loyalty like Christ's loyalty to the Father and the Father's will, not even his friendship with Peter. Now stay with the subject. The Son of Man must go through all of this and the glorious news, and we celebrate it every Easter. He must be raised on the third day. Verse 23, and he was saying to them all. So to all the people standing with him, all those men, "If anyone wishes to come after me, let him deny himself, take up his cross daily, follow me." Stop right there. When you're reading the Bible and you come across statements like this that are pregnant with meaning, there are so many things that could be drawn from. Take your time. Pause and let your eyes graze over what you have just read. Notice it's a condition, if anyone. And I say that today, if any of you, if any of us, it's a choice. We have come into the circle, we are in the family, but if we wish to be in the inner circle of discipleship, those who have given up their own will for his, those who have determined not to guide their lives selfishly, but unselfishly, those who choose to be generous rather than hoarding, those who see the needs of others rather than focus on their own, that inner circle, I find three specific requirements. Notice them. Notice them. Let him deny himself. Now, for the next few minutes, as we analyze these three specifics, I want you to understand you're not going to read about these things in a Wall Street Journal. You're not going to see them in Newsweek magazine. Time will not come out next week extolling the virtues of denying yourself. Are you kidding? It's all about us. It's all about me. No, not for the disciple. The disciple is known as a self-denying person. That means to say no to yourself. That means to refuse what you want, but accept what your Father wants. It means to disown your own rights, to dethrone self and enthrone Christ. I'm going to give you a moment to picture it. Your heart is like a throne room, and sitting on the throne of your heart is either your Savior, Jesus Christ, or yourself. And you just look back over the last few days, and you'll see how far along you are in this lifetime task of becoming a disciple. Denying yourself. I'll specify that in a few minutes. I'll illustrate it. Second, take up his cross daily. He would add that, wouldn't he? Daily, daily. But first, the cross. Last time we were together, we learned that it's a symbol of death. So obscene, it didn't even fit proper conversations around the table in a Roman home. It's a symbol of saying no to myself, putting to death my will. Spiritually speaking, the cross represents a deliberate decision to abandon one's own desires, preferences, and plans, and to live with the pain that that entails.
1: Denying yourself, taking up your cross daily. These aren't casual suggestions from a motivational speaker. They're the words of Jesus Christ himself, calling ordinary people to an extraordinary kind of life. Well, have you ever thought of yourself as a steward of the mysteries of God? Maybe not. But it's a title Paul

0: assumed in the first century. Chuck.
1: I want you to sit with a phrase for just a moment. Six words from the Apostle Paul, writing to that ragged, carnal, deeply confused church in Corinth. Stewards of the mysteries of God. That's what Paul called himself. That's what he called the Corinthian leaders. And if you've trusted Christ, that's part of your calling too, to help steward the mysteries of God. Think about what that meant in Corinth. That city was a mess, sophisticated, worldly, impressed with itself, running every direction but the right one. And right in the middle of it, God planted a church and said, "You are the caretakers of my story." The gospel was brand new to the Gentiles. They were outsiders their whole lives, strangers to the promises, aliens to the covenant, and suddenly the mystery was revealed, Jew and Gentile alike. Whosoever will, the cross swings open for everyone, and from that moment on, the stewardship passed to us. Can you imagine anything more humbling? God didn't entrust this story to governments or institutions or people who had it all together. He entrusted it to us, ordinary people. That stewardship is not a burden. It's the greatest privilege I have ever known, and it's precisely why Insight for Living exists. Every broadcast is an act of stewardship. Every Bible study, every post, every program that goes out over the airwaves and across the internet. That's us, together, faithfully tending the mystery we've been entrusted to proclaim. June 30th is almost here. As we close this fiscal year, I want to ask you, fellow steward, to invest in this sacred responsibility we share. Your gift keeps the story going for our generation, for the next one, boldly, together. It's the cross that we proclaim.
0: Thanks, Chuck. As Christians, we are caretakers of God's story. 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How do we close the gap between what we believe and how we live up to it? I'm Clayton Bjellin. 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

0: On Vision Australia Radio, welcome to Letters to the Editor from the Advertiser, the Australian and the Northern Territory News for Wednesday the 24th of June. I'm Maura Cameron and reading with me today is Jill Freer. And the first letter in the Advertiser, CBD's death sentence. What is it with those running the Adelaide City Council? It destroys half the iconic central market and hands it to developers. It does everything it possibly can to discourage people from coming into the Adelaide CBD to shop, imposes exorbitant on-street and off-street parking fees, and has now announced it's going to reduce speed limits, despite the fact that there have been few, if any, motor vehicle accidents involving serious injuries to pedestrians. It also proposes to reduce the availability of parking in order to create pop-up bicycle lanes, refer car parks go pop in a bid for bike lanes, the Advertiser 23rd of June. At the same time, for years the ACC has been benoming that South Australians are avoiding the Adelaide CBD like the wood of plague. Maybe Lord Mayor Jane Lomax-Smith can tell us when the ACC is going to hold a multi-funeral service to commemorate the death of Adelaide. If Adelaide is dying, then the ACC need look no further than the mirrors in the Adelaide Town Hall, where they will all clearly see who the killers are, writes Robert McCormick of Bridgewater.
1: Data pipe dream. Is Premier Peter Malinauskas announcing a desire for significant investment in data centres in the state yet another of his pipe dreams, similar to his green hydrogen fiasco? Refer $6 billion data hubs plan for regional hotspots, the Advertiser, the 23rd of June. I support the concept of data centre development and their requirement linked to AI growth, but we know the two major resources for data centres are water for cooling and sustainable low-cost power. SA's Mid-North and Whyalla regions have one significant shortage, water. Where will this come from? Another desalination plant at the top of the Spencer Gulf? Neither of our gulfs provide for water flow, so with more desalination, the return of the extracted saline back into the gulf will be destructive to the environment. The Premier talks of renewable electricity to generate the required power. Data centres require economically viable, guaranteed power supply, all day, every day. Over the past 48 hours, I've watched my home battery be continually drained because I've joined a virtual power plant, VPP, scheme. This state had limited power from solar and no wind. Our wholesale spot prices for electricity are the highest in the nation. Our gas backup is inadequate, and we've been importing high levels of power from Victoria, which still generates energy from coal-based power plants. Until we have a sustainable solution to both water and power, I fear the Malinauskas dream will end up being green hydrogen Mark II, again costing us dearly, writes Eric Taylor of West Beach.
0: AI needs guardrails. The story, $6 billion data hubs planned for regional hotspots, refer the Advertiser 23rd June, is highly significant. It describes Premier Peter Malinauskas' plan to attract one or more data centres to regional areas of SA to provide jobs and renewable energy there. However, there is no mention of the implications of expanding AI. Many thinkers worldwide have been unable to agree on these. Even some of its developers urge restraint. A recent encyclical letter by Pope Leo XIV has a comprehensive analysis of AI. He is concerned that its allure of increasing efficiency, profit and control may lead to undermining the supreme value of humans that form the basis of Christianity. The Premier's boosting of AI for its material advantages seems to reflect his emphasis on material expansion while neglecting deeper issues, with motorsports promoting fossil fuel use and the loss of trees that are the only affordable way of removing atmospheric carbon dioxide, writes Jock Churchman of Campbelltown.
1: must be sustainable. Artificial intelligence mega data centres are well known for guzzling precious electricity and water and have raised bills for ordinary citizens overseas. I hope Premier Peter Malinauskas's new data centre strategy really does ensure and insist that new energy supply is brought online and water is used sustainably. Refer $6 billion data hubs plan for regional hotspots, the Advertiser, the 23rd of June. I hope appropriate new renewables are installed and the data centres aren't backed up by diesel or gas, which would make it harder to meet our greenhouse gas emissions targets. I hope the strategy insists that recycled water is used to cool the centres rather than evaporation, which would use too much of our precious Murray River water. I also hope the federal government puts tight restrictions in the legislation that's planning to regulate data centres, writes R. Wood of Valley View.
0: Bird flu can be contained. First detections of influenza H5 bird flu in Western Australia, refer Scramble Over H5 Flu, the Advertiser, 23rd June, raised the possibility that its spread to the rest of Australia could be prevented. Authorities have generally adopted a fatalistic attitude about this, not if but when. However, the epidemiology of H5 is not well understood. WA's isolation means it may be containable if SA moves quickly and prevents movement of poultry and other vulnerable species at its western border. For the time being, at least, the precautionary principle should apply, says Peter Lake of Glen Osmond.
1: Lesson for Elbow. There's a lesson for Anthony Albanese in the rapid decline and now resignation of British Prime Minister Sir Keir Starmer. Refer, Britain's PM falls on his sword, the Advertiser, the 23rd of June. Starmer won office less than 2 years ago with a large parliamentary majority, albeit with only 34% of the vote, aided in no small part by voter fatigue with a Conservative government that had become increasingly chaotic and divided. Yet much of that electoral goodwill appears to have evaporated remarkably quickly. Critics argue that he's broken promises, reversed positions, dismissed public concerns about immigration, community safety and policing, increased taxes and expanded welfare spending but underfunded defence. He pursued ideological objectives ahead of practical outcomes and failed to make meaningful progress on reducing government debt. They also contend that net zero policies have contributed to higher energy costs for households and businesses, and generally that he had no policy for economic growth. These criticisms also resonate when considering the Albanese government's performance, especially on immigration, electricity costs and taxation. Whether one agrees with all of these criticisms or not, the speed with which political capital can be squandered should serve as a warning to any government in Westminster or Canberra that mistakes an election victory for an unassailable mandate. Ringing any bells, Albo? Asks Stephen Trenorden of Balair.
0: Transition worth it. Those like David Bidstrup's Refer Energy Shortcut Circuit letters of 23rd June, who blame the transition to renewables energy for higher power costs, should calculate the electricity price we would be forced to endure if this transition ceased. That is, if we make do with less and rely more and more expensive generators than the main renewable options, wind and solar, have become. Add increased risk of severe disruptions and price rises as old coal-fired power stations retire. Australia is a middle-ranking nation when it comes to power prices. Due to past political and policy support for liquefied gas and coal exports, our domestic prices are tied to volatile international markets. When global prices for these commodities are high, as they have been for several years since the outbreak of unfinished or unresolved foreign wars, our local electricity generation costs go up. greater reliance on renewables and batteries, though not without upfront costs, or immune to inflation due to higher oil prices, is a key way to break this inflationary factor. Harnessing renewables smartly is our passport to economic well-being and greater self-sufficiency. The impasse over the Straits of Hormuz amplifies this risk if we don't take this path, says Jim Allen of Panorama.
1: Solar fluctuations. Further to David Bidstrup's contribution, refer Energy Short Circuit Letters the 23rd of June, which as usual was erudite and factual, I would suggest that another significant reason for our high power prices is the high number of domestic solar installations that deliver more power than the grid knows what to do with for 5 or 6 hours during the middle of any moderately sunny day. This causes wild fluctuations in grid demand and makes management of the grid a nightmare. The rapid rise in domestic battery installation is changing the situation yet again. Origin's new price structure is responding to this by shifting the cost base slightly away from usage and more towards supply in an attempt to make customers who essentially draw no or little power from the grid pay their way. You really can't blame the power providers. Through circumstances beyond my control, I now live in a house with a simple single-rate accumulation meter and no solar. Our previous house had a small PV array and an interval meter, allowing us to adjust usage to the middle of the day at a low tariff. A quick session with last year's worth of power bills and a calculator shows me that under Origin's new price structure, we will be in front during winter when we draw more power for heating and slightly behind for the rest of the year, leaving our total year's cost only a few dollars different. The cost-benefit analysis for a home battery system is now very interesting indeed, writes David Beauchamp of Grinworth.
0: Get back to basics. It's amazing that the human species has managed to survive for as long as it has. Reading Claire Rowe's excellent opinion piece about the education process and its current entanglement with psychology and psychotherapy, refer need for more focus on fundamental, less on feelings, The Advertiser, 23rd of June. I am astonished that our ancestors, without these advantages, managed to survive long enough to produce us. The general thrust now appears to assume that humanity can't survive without specialist intervention of some sort at some time or another. It is not the professional job of educators to pose as part-time therapists. And the opposite applies equally. Human beings have, on the whole, always endeavoured to learn what they needed to know or wanted to. Education is a skilled profession that assists every sector of humanity to grow and develop their capacity to learn and understand. Education is not a tool to control the masses. The noble origin of the word education is from the Latin educare, to draw out. Back to basics, please, says Margaret von Ruth Udunda.
1: And now Text Talk. Mike O'Connor's column on One Nation hit the nail on the head. It's exactly what many Australians are thinking and why there's such a swing away from the major parties, writes P. Mitchell of Morfitt Vale. I wish British PM Sir Keir Starmer the absolute best in his retirement. His tearful speech confessing to be a better family man will likely be efficiently aided via an impressive parliamentary pension. Nicely done. I trust the people his leadership influenced give him the due kudos of conviction, writes Mike Williams of Merino. South Australians can only hope our sporting entrepreneurial Premier Malinauskas is quicker to respond to any threat of bird flu than he was in ignoring the algal bloom threat for 4 months as it spread with widespread destruction to seafood industries, tourism and hospitality, writes Marion. So, climate alarmists have frightened young people off having children. Refer Mums Not the Word to Gen Zers, the Advertiser, the 23rd of June. No surprises there. They should be ashamed, says EM.
0: And we turn now to the Northern Territory News and your say. Support multiculturalism. As a child, my father and a lot of others would call Chinese, Greek and Italian migrants new Australians, with some suspicion. Over many decades, I have been privileged to work and socialise with these new Australians and many other migrants. While they are different in many ways, speak their own language at home, different foods, clothing, and the observation of their own customs, these features have never been a problem to me. On the other hand, in my friendship, they have shown compassion, been respectful, and worked hard. In a broader context, migrants have been prepared to undertake physical work where there have been insufficient workers from mainstream society to meet the work needs. They also fill gaps for trades and some professions. Their main sin appears to be different. To be an Australian citizen, migrants need to agree to a set of criteria which, among several requirements, include acceptance of the rule of law and acknowledgement of English being the official language. These requirements form sufficient communality as for a functional, cohesive society. Diversity enriches society for those who accept toleration as a positive attribute. A true Aussie believes in a fair go for all. A few bad eggs in any group, including mainstream culture, does not justify the demonising of those who are different. Such negative attitude is not the Aussie way and can be a cause for division. Multiculturalism has contributed a lot to the Australian way of life and we need to speak out in support of it, says NB of Anula.
1: Review it. I've seen and heard through the media former Prime Minister Paul Keating say we should abandon the AUKUS agreement, and former Prime Minister Malcolm Turnbull criticised the AUKUS agreement, as well as Labor MP Ed Husic and former Labor MP Peter Garrett. I've heard criticism from a Greens senator too, and seen on television Australian journalists question the deal, one of them describing it as controversial. I agree with former Labor MP Gareth Evans that the AUKUS agreement is the worst policy in our country's history. Perhaps our current federal government should review it, writes Lyons Mum.
0: And now we have social scene. The best comments made by Northern Territory News readers posted across our social media platforms. And our first topic, bullying, racism, investigation into Northern Territory Opposition Leader's Office. This is a classic switch, says James Dennis. Culturally unsafe practice. Only the complainant could possibly know what that means. Eating Chinese with a knife and fork instead of chopsticks, asks Wayne Tilly. Racism goes both ways, says Lisa Stockdale. Talk a lot, but bugger all action, says Keith Wilson. They are and she is an absolute joke, says Peter. Case of people in glass houses, says Jed.
1: And now our second topic. Boys allegedly cause significant damage to primary school. Send their parents the repair bill. If needed, garnish the parents' welfare payments or wages until the debt is paid in full. The parents are meant to be responsible persons, so make the parents responsible for the damage. Teach them that crime has a cost, says Rob Dowling. Get them back to clean the mess up, says Anne Pollock. Make sure they're punished then, or they will keep offending and disrespecting property, says Julie Russell. Why kids aren't in bed where they should be. Parents should start being responsible for their kids, writes Kenneth Edward McKenzie. Really, make them work all summer to pay that back, says Virginia M. Boney.
0: And our last topic, NT on bird flu alert. Do we still have sentinel chickens in the top end? Asks Kay Stevens. Calling all birds, you need to check in to your animal doctor because you may have the flu, says Keith Thompson. You can lock me down, but don't take the chickens, says Amanda Matthews. let's declare a COVID emergency. Then all rules non-accountable for spending and reporting gets allowed again, says Jason Drixel. Close the borders, suggests Paul W. Nudick. I worked in the outback during the tuberculosis campaign, but I'm sorry the bird flu narrative doesn't cut the mustard. Sorry, says Anthony Martin. Hang on. I've still got the Hunter decorations up, writes Andrew Terence. Bring back the farting cow, suggests Nicholas Karpathinios.
1: On Vision Australia Radio, you're listening to Letters to the Editor from The Advertiser, The Australian and The Northern Territory News for Wednesday, the 24th of June. And now turning to the major topic in today's Australian, PM continues to put politics over protecting our people. The Prime Minister was dragged kicking and screaming into establishing measures to combat anti-Semitism. The delay in appointing an anti-Semitism envoy, despite repeated calls from the Jewish community well before the Bondi tragedy, raised serious questions about his priorities and political calculations. His actions, even after the Bondi tragedy, suggested he never truly accepted the scale of the problem or the need for a thorough inquiry. Refer Hate Fight Paused for PM's Clause, the 23rd of June. Many Australians suspect the government was more concerned about preserving support in key Labor electorates than confronting the undeniable surge in anti-Semitic hatred. Synagogue firebombings, intimidation, vandalism, and weekly demonstrations featuring extremist rhetoric demanded decisive leadership. Instead, the response was hesitant, reluctant, and too often framed through the lens of political balance rather than the realities on the ground. Australia's Jewish community has long been a valued and constructive part of our national fabric, yet this government appeared unwilling to acknowledge the overwhelming evidence of escalating anti-Semitism. The reluctance to act decisively, coupled with the sidelining of uncomfortable security findings, reinforced the perception of the Prime Minister managing political sensitivities rather than protecting citizens. Leadership is measured in moments of crisis. While others stood visibly with grieving Australians, Anthony Albanese too often appeared reactive rather than resolute. Increasingly, Australians see a government defined by inconsistency and a Prime Minister who's failed to demonstrate the statesmanship the times demand. If he cannot provide the leadership, he should seek a fresh mandate from the Australian people, writes Tim Abrams, Beecroft, New South Wales.
0: A nation's culture rests on giving each generation the shared stories that inform its traditions. We have those repeated stories making a foundation of our thinking, like Gallipoli, Farlap and Dawn Fraser, that some teachers decided not to teach Year 9 students about Anne Frank in case it offended the Muslim students, is not only censorship, but breaks the line of our shared life understanding that it's foundation for a larger section of people who should be living as Australians. Refer Islamophobia, Mirage led ALP astray, 23rd of June. As a teacher discovered, these decisions facilitate a more recently migrated section of Australians to have a false view of what it is to be an Australian. There cannot be two truths held simultaneously. The truth sets you free. Lies keep you bonded to evil, says Rosemary McGrath, Kensington, South Australia. The difficulties currently experienced by teachers in discussing the Holocaust in their classrooms because of the current volatile situation in the Middle East, refer Holocaust is difficult to teach, 23rd of June, is further evidence not only of the failure of this Labor government to take strong action against anti-Semitism, but also of the results of its own anti-Israel stance. Recognising a non-existent Palestine and repeatedly admonishing the Israeli Prime Minister has had the inevitable effect of reinforcing negative community attitudes, including those of impressionable school children, writes Julie Windsor, Palm Beach, Queensland.
1: Prime Minister Anthony Albanese seems to have placed himself in an untenable position, not just because of his lies, not just because of the debacle budget, but also because of his political interference in the Royal Commission to protect himself, his government, and save votes, writes Anne Lindsay, Stanthorpe, Queensland. From their earliest school years, our kids are taught that their white Australian antecedents were responsible for the deaths of hundreds of Indigenous people. But the far more recent murder of millions of Jews by non-Australians is not taught even to senior students because it might be too sensitive for ideologies that are tolerated under current Australian multicultural policies. So what are we really teaching our kids? And if Jews are not safe here, then who is? Please explain, writes Andrew Lake, Edwardstown, South Australia.
0: And we turn now to general letters. Albanese should follow Starmer's lead and put us out of our misery. On becoming Prime Minister, Keir Starmer said he would put the country first, party second. On achieving the same position in Australia, Anthony Albanese declared, no one held back, no one left behind. First off, Starmer abolished the winter fuel allowance for pensioners. This cost him a lot of political skin. Albo removed the rebate on private health cover for those over 65 in a horror budget. The parallels are clear. One down, one to go, says Roseanne Snyder, Toowoomba, Queensland. Anthony Albanese says Keir Starmer can be proud of his time as Prime Minister. Proud of what? The UK is a mess, and a bigger mess than when Starmer became PM. Here we have a perfect example of one disaster praising another disaster, and both living in a fairy tale, says Tony Brownlee of Sydney. Keir Starmer's desperate effort to maintain popularity in opinion polls, if anything, appeared to make matters worse. This said, it might well be time for our own Prime Minister to take a leaf out of Starmer's playbook and move off on his own terms before he is forced to do so. He has lasted 4 years in an increasingly demanding job and might win some respect if he took this action, writes Neil Peelthorpe of Torramurra, New South Wales.
1: Socialists never learn. The clearance rates for property auctions have declined following the ALP's attack on investors. The Paul Keating government tried this caper in the 1990s and had to reverse its disastrous policy when, inevitably, investors pulled out of the market. The ALP just doesn't get it. Investors provide rental accommodation, not the government, and with record levels of immigration, the demand for rental property is more acute now than during Keating's time. Socialists never learn, writes Peter Jacobson, New Farm, Queensland. The so-called John Howard-era tax breaks were designed to fill a void that no government could provide even today, increasing the supply of rental housing. Everyone was able to take advantage and purchase property. There was no requirement to be one of the mythical middle class in what one hopes is a classless Australia. The trickle-down effect of negative gearing on property is a good thing, not the evil some would have us believe. It certainly doesn't equate with the absolutely spendthrift actions displayed by the government on various projects, writes Julie Tadman, Upper Caboolture, Queensland. It would be hard in the World Cup if, after scoring a goal, the referee said, no goal, as we just changed the rules, even though we didn't tell you before the game started. Likewise, rules that have been enforced for some years when the initial investment was made should not be changed retrospectively. Investments are made according to rules existing at the time they were entered into. It's morally wrong to change them, as has been done in the budget. History shows that governments who bring in retrospective laws are soon replaced, writes Paul Robinson, Surfers Paradise, Queensland.
0: Iran's proxy war. The Iranians are saying they have closed the Straits of Hormuz because Israel broke the ceasefire. This is typical of the Iranian regime's cynicism and duplicity. Iran controls Hezbollah. It orders Hezbollah to attack Israel. Then, when Israel responds, as it must, Iran uses that as an excuse to delay implementation of the ceasefire. Iran has no intention of compromises. It wants to drag the talks out for as long as possible and get as much out of them as possible, mainly sanctions relief, while giving little. Meanwhile, Israel either must take attacks without response, which is not acceptable, or get the blame. Iran is clearly invested in maintaining Hezbollah as a terrorist threat on Israel's border, despite ceasefire agreements, UN Security Council resolutions, and the Lebanese government demanding it be disarmed. Israel must now be permitted to dismantle Hezbollah's terrorist infrastructure, says Shane Shamel, Elsternwick, Victoria.
1: Most commentators are criticising the Memorandum of Understanding because it doesn't meet all the US needs. They seem to believe that Iran will accept a deal that provides nothing in their favour. The deal has to offer Iran something, offering to provide rebuilding and transfer of funds, so long as they're used for the benefit of everyday Iranians, should be sensible options. This could also provide them with the benefit of having a more constructive relationship with the West and their Middle East neighbours. The argument is that you cannot trust Iran to comply, but the US has the option to return to the military if this occurs. Iran has new leaders, so it's worth seeing how trustworthy they are, writes Ray Watson, Sunnybank Hills, Queensland.
0: And now, last post. Muslim students are protected from being taught about the mass murder of 6 million Jews, while British descendant children are being taught and shamed about what their ancestor allegedly did to Australian Aborigines during colonisation. Refer Teachers Union Repugnant Stance on Holocaust Lessons, 23rd of June, writes Ross MacDonald, Gordon, New South Wales. It's becoming to become obvious, as we knew it would, why Albanese tried to avoid calling the Royal Commission, says Alex Cleave, North Fremantle, Western Australia. A New South Wales teacher claims not to be able to teach the Holocaust because of the October 7, 2023 conflict had created such a volatile situation. Is it the conflict that has caused such a situation, or our immigration policy? Asked Greg Paul, Yallingup, Western Australia. It almost seems as if the coalition is playing in a grand final. It's 10 goals down at three-quarter time, and it must kick into a stiff breeze in the last quarter, writes Frank Reid, Macquarie, ACT. Is Prime Minister resignation contagious? Refer My Time Is Over, Tearful Starmer Leaves Britain in Even More Political Limbo. 23 of June, writes Claire Jolliffe, Bodorim, Queensland.
1: And that completes our readings from the letters to the editor. I'm Jill Freer, and reading with me today was Morag Cameron. I've operated the panel, and we have both edited the program. This program is heard regularly at this time and repeated the following weekday at 6:30 a.m. here on Vision Australia Radio, 1197 a.m. in Adelaide, VA Radio on digital, and online at varadio.org, broadcasting in Darwin and Adelaide.

0: The ASIO boss warns of an unprecedented volume of threats. Karl Stefanovic set to leave the Nine Network following a controversial interview on his podcast, and a road train turned clinic travelling the NT. This is ABC News. Good morning. I'm Darlene Jean Wang. The head of Australia's domestic spy agency has suggested Australia's terror threat levels may need an overhaul. Australia's terror threat level is currently probable, which means there is a greater than 50% chance of a terror attack will occur or be planned in the next 12 months. Delivering his annual threat assessment last night, ASIO Director General Mike Burgess warned Australia faces an unprecedented volume and complexity of security threats, and he argued a threat level of probable doesn't describe the situation.
1: Australia's terrorism threat level remains at probable, but I don't believe the system was designed for a situation like the one we face now. Probable does not tell the full story.
0: Independent MPs Zali Steggall and Allegra Spender have announced they're forming a new centrist political party called Community Strong Australia. The two teals say their party will focus on representing the communities they serve and on bringing Australians together. They say voters want practical solutions to issues like cost of living pressures, climate change, childcare, education and healthcare. They say Community Strong Australia provides an evidence-based expert-informed alternative to the major parties. Parliament is set to pass Labor's contentious capital gains tax and negative gearing changes today. As political reporter Lexi Junawick explains, the Prime Minister will use an upcoming major speech to defend the reforms.
2: Today, Anthony Albanese will tell the Committee for Economic Development of Australia State of the Nation conference Labor's tax reforms will make a positive difference to people's lives. Changes to the capital gains tax and negative gearing are expected to pass Parliament today with support from the Greens in the Senate after Labor struck a deal with the minor party earlier this week. Mr Albanese's speech will say the reforms will help correct the negative consequences of tax changes made in 1999 and that the changes are right for the times and ready for the future.
0: The Northern Territory's peak body for councils says he hopes meetings with the federal government this week lead to new funding to maintain ageing infrastructure. Representatives from the Local Government Association of the Northern Territory have joined with other peak bodies to meet with federal ministers in Canberra this week to advocate for council needs. Legant President and Darwin City Councillor Peter Panqui says he's hopeful the meetings will lead to results.
3: The main thing about this one this year is about financial sustainability for local government. We want to make sure that local government can progress. Some councils are struggling for, you know, financially to make sure they operate and provide the services that they were required to in the community.
0: NT Parks and Wildlife says it takes a focused approach to managing the invasive weed bufflegrass in Central Australia. The Territory Government declared bufflegrass a weed in 2024, and there's debate over a push for it to be declared a weed of national significance. Senior Director Phil Cohen says it has taken a stronghold across many national parks, including Uluru.
4: Buffalo's too widespread to eradicate. It's just not feasible. So we have to be really targeted in where we manage our bufflegrass. So we take into account the values in our park, whether that's cultural values, high conservation values, where we may have threatened species that are impacted by bufflegrass. And we also have to consider our visitor safety as well.
0: Conservationists fear bird flu may be more widespread than the confirmed cases suggest after a new detection in South Australia. The state is the second in the country to report the H5 strain, with one bird testing positive on the Fleurieu Peninsula. There are now three confirmed cases nationally, with another suspected case in Western Australia awaiting CSIRO confirmation. Invasive Species Council Policy Director Carol Booth says the distance between cases suggests a larger outbreak.
5: That's not good news. I mean, I think there's something like 3,000 kilometres separating these detections. And obviously there's a lot of coastline out there that probably doesn't have any surveillance. So I imagine we haven't found all the cases.
0: Overseas, Israel's Defence Minister Israel Katz has issued a strong rebuke to Washington, saying Israel will not withdraw its troops from southern Lebanon, even if the US demands it, as part of a broader deal to end the conflict in the Middle East. Bridget Rollison reports from Jerusalem.
6: Officials from Lebanon and Israel are meeting in Washington for talks centred around a US-backed proposal for Israeli troops to pull out from some of the territory it occupies in southern Lebanon and hand control to the Lebanese army. Israel's defence minister, Israel Katz, has delivered a defiant message to Washington, saying that even if the US demands it, Israel would not withdraw its troops from southern Lebanon. The fighting in Lebanon has repeatedly threatened to undermine the new 60-day ceasefire agreement that the US has brokered with Iran. Tehran insists fighting must end on all fronts before the Strait of Hormuz can fully open and negotiations can begin on its nuclear program.
0: More heat records have been broken in Europe during a heat wave that has caused deaths, shut schools, knocked out electricity networks and affected public transport. Mazowie Ford has more.
7: The record for the hottest June day in the UK was broken just before 4 o'clock in the afternoon local time, when the mercury hit 36.1 degrees in Hampshire in the south. It surpassed the previous record set in 1976. The Met Office Weather Service issued only the second red warning for extreme heat in history. More than 1,000 schools in England and Wales stayed shut or closed early. Many train services have been cancelled or are operating slowly. France, Italy and Spain have also issued red alerts and recorded higher temperatures than usual for this time of year.
0: Returning home, Nine Newspapers is reporting that Today Show host Karl Stefanovic is expected to leave the network after controversy over an interview on his podcast. Here's Frances Du.
8: Karl Stefanovic's future at Nine has been thrown into doubt after an episode of his podcast featuring Tommy Robinson was removed from streaming services. Robinson is a British far-right figure known for his anti-immigration activism. The interview was recorded while Stefanovic was in London. The Sydney Morning Herald is reporting that Nine held meetings at its Sydney headquarters and is now discussing the terms of his departure. Stefanovic has been one of the network's highest-profile presenters for more than two decades. Nine has not publicly commented on the report.
0: Community members in remote parts of the Northern Territory are accessing lung scans in community for the first time as a travelling CT scanner makes its way around the Territory. The lung screening program, which involves a road train turned clinic visiting remote communities, began last month. Lung cancer is the leading cause of death in the Northern Territory, particularly in Aboriginal men. In Jabiru, Bunitj man Peter Christofferson says he would not have been screened without the visiting truck.
9: Having this service is just a great opportunity to get in and keep your health up. A lot of blokes don't get into Darwin. A lot of blokes won't go see a doctor. Here's an opportunity.
0: Now with sport, here's Jared Coote.
10: Australian boxer Liam Paro has won the IBF welterweight world title with a unanimous decision victory over Lewis Crocker in Brisbane. Paro joins Jeff Fenwick as the only Australian men to win world titles in two different weight classes after claiming the victory with scores of 115 to 113 on all three cards. Olympians will be able to apply for a new grant of $14,500 for each Games they compete in. The Fit for the Future Olympian grant has been established by the International Olympic Committee to support the sporting career of Olympic athletes or their career transition. A $203 million fund will be set aside for each Olympic Games, with the athletes who competed at this year's Winter Olympics the first to be able to apply. And leading tennis players will expand their prize money protest at next week's Wimbledon, despite a 20% increase in this year's prize pool. Players plan to restrict post-match press conference appearances to 15 minutes throughout the first week of the tournament. The 15-minute limit is meant to symbolise the 15% of revenue, which the players claim Grand Slams allocate to prize money.
0: And Switzerland has topped Group B at the Men's FIFA World Cup after beating host nation Canada 2-1 in Vancouver. And Bosnia and Herzegovina has finished third in the group after beating Qatar 3-1. In the weather today, a slight to medium chance of showers over the northern Daly District coastline in the morning, increasing to a slight to medium chance in the northeast Arnhem District during the day. Possible morning fog over the Arnhem District, mostly sunny elsewhere, and the chance of morning frost about the McDonnell Ranges. Darwin, a top of 32 degrees. Katherine, reaching a top of 31. Tennant Creek, top of 25. And
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13: Giving up smoking is a tough choice, I mean, really tough, but it's worth it. And in the same way, giving up some of the other rubbish wreaking havoc in our lives, well, that can involve tough choices too, but then what's the alternative? Hi, I'm Bernie Diamond, and it's great to be back with you again. Today we're going to be taking a look at some of the tough choices that we each need to make from a different perspective. And please do stick with me because very soon I'll be telling you about my latest life application book called Victory Over Impossible Odds. I'd love to send you a free copy to help you discover God's powerful faithfulness amidst your troubles. I wonder if you've ever heard a news story about someone convicted of a crime, and in sentencing, the judge makes comment as to whether or not the criminal has expressed genuine remorse. What tends to happen, at least in the legal systems that I'm familiar with, is that the person who shows genuine remorse receives a lighter sentence than the one who doesn't show any remorse. Why is that? Why does the legal system behave that way? Because the role of the legal system is twofold. Firstly, obviously, to protect society by putting dangerous people away and acting as a deterrent. And secondly, to reform the criminal back into an effective member of society. Doesn't matter what legal system we live under, it's never perfect, but that's the idea. And so remorse is an important step. When the criminal experiences remorse, what he or she is saying is, I understand what I did was wrong. I understand the hurt and the pain it caused, and I am sorry. So why is that so important? Well, that's what we're going to be taking a look at on the program today. Why is remorse so important? Last week and this week on the program, we've been looking at what it takes to break free from the power of sin. Sin is the stuff that we think and say and do and feel, the rotten stuff that robs us of life. Anger, unforgiveness, resentment, envy, pride, fear, all those things begin in our hearts and have terrible consequences on our lives and the lives of others. I've observed on more than one occasion as we've been looking at this notion of sin and breaking free from its power that God's opened the way for that to happen. Jesus died on the cross. The just requirements of God, God's system of justice, have been met. Jesus paid the price for your sin and for my sin. Through him we're forgiven. Instead of us living out the sentence of sin, he did. And then he rose from the dead. And that empty tomb gave us a new life that starts here. We have both of those things, a clean slate and a new start when we believe in Jesus. The problem is, so many people do, but they never seem to be able to break free from the power of sin. Today, we're going to talk about taking the tough decision to do just that. And I'd like to illustrate it using that legal example because it's something that most of us understand. Sin in God's court of justice, no matter how big or small, is punishable by one thing: death, eternal. Eternity without God, and there's a name for that, it's called hell. It's something we're all guilty of, so we should have to serve the sentence. Instead, because of God's love and his grace, God sends his son Jesus to die once and for all for you and me. And here's what the transaction of faith looks like. We stand before God, we know the sentence we deserve, and he asks us, are you sorry? And we say, God, I'm so sorry, I know I've done wrong. And he gives us this option. Will you, instead of accepting your punishment, accept that Jesus has died for you? You have a choice. You can stay on death row and wait for the inevitable, or you can put your faith in Jesus and accept what he has done for you in taking your punishment for you. Put it that way, it's a bit of a no-brainer if you ask me. So let's assume for a minute we say, yes, God, yes, Your Honor, I accept Jesus. God's response is this: you're free to go. You have life again, abundant life, eternal life, because you've accepted what Jesus did for you. And the gate of the jail swings open and you and I walk free and it clangs closed behind us for the last time. And in fact, Jesus died for every sin, past and present and future. Now, the question is, as you or I, the prisoner, walk out of that jailhouse, what are we going to do with that? Have we truly experienced a change of heart? Has the remorse that we expressed in front

0: Maybe it is. But what it means, what it refers to, is the decision of how we're going to live the rest of our lives once we're outside that prison gate. See, if we experience remorse, does that lead to a change of heart? Because who we are and what we say and how we live all begins in the heart. Jesus said that. He said, out of the abundance of your heart, your mouth speaks. Out of the heart come evil intentions, murder, adultery, sexual immorality, theft, false witness, slander. Having a change of heart is a tough decision, but anybody who would break free from the power of sin, from the power of condemnation, the power of repeating the same mistakes over and over and over and over again, has to make that decision. See, sin has the power to sap the life out of us and turn us into the walking dead. And anybody who wants to break free has to have a change of heart. A change of heart that's born out of remorse. A change of heart that's born out of the joy of the grace that God's given us. Knowing that this anger and unforgiveness is wrong, knowing that it's ruining my life and the lives of others, it's shocking. It's horrible. I'm sorry. It's wrong. I have to change that, but I can't. That's repentance. That's the tough decision. And that's the point at which God steps in and grabs us by the hand and says, yes, this is what I wanted to hear. And no, you can't do it on your own. That's why I'm going to fill you with my Holy Spirit. My power will change you. I was just waiting for you to turn around. Away from your life of sin and back to me, the reason so many people believe in Jesus and yet they aren't free from the power of sin over their lives is because they haven't repented. They haven't turned. They haven't felt the pain of remorse and the joy of grace and had a change of heart. It is this turning that opens the door to the power of God to change our lives. It is this repenting that opens the floodgates of God's power to change. Jesus said, you can read it in Luke chapter 13, he said to people, doesn't matter who you are, what you believe, unless you repent, you will perish. He's talking about a change of heart. And when our heart changes, God works in us and through us. And then when we're tempted, you know what? In our heart, we want to do it God's way and not our own way. Acts chapter 26, verse 20 says, repent and turn to God and do deeds consistent with repentance. It's the change of heart that gives us the change of direction away from sin and towards God, which results in the deeds that flow from the heart of repentance. The problem is there are people that are trying to change their deeds without having a change of heart, but it's the change of heart that lays hold of God's power to change what we do and how we behave. Because what we do on the outside comes from our hearts. I'm talking tough decisions. We want to hang on to sin. God's calling us to let go through the remorse and the joy that grace brings. Without it, we can't break free from the power of sin. We cannot be free from its tyranny. We just can't. Life has its ups and downs. When we feel like the ground beneath our feet is crumbling, as though God's unbreakable promises don't apply to us, the challenges we're facing can appear impossible to overcome. That's why I'd love to send you a free copy of my latest book, Victory Over Impossible Odds. 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You can request your free copy right now. 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Hey, thank you so much for joining me. I'm Bernie Diamond, and I'll catch you again same time tomorrow with a different perspective.
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12: Hello and welcome to On This Day. I'm Marilyn Barclay.

Hi, and today is Thursday the 25th of June. On the 15th of August 1945, at the end of World War II, the Soviet Union and the United States liberated Korea from Imperial Japanese colonial control and divided it into zones of occupation. Like in Germany, however, the temporary division soon became permanent. The Soviets assisted in the establishment of a communist regime in North Korea, while the United States became the main source of financial and military support for South Korea. On the 25th of June 1950, North Korea invaded South Korea, sparking the Korean War. By invading South Korea, North Korea hoped to reunite the two nations as a single country under communist rule, but the United States feared the spread of communism. When North Korea invaded the South on this day in 1950, Seoul, the capital of South Korea, was overrun within 3 days. U.S. troops, responding to a United Nations request to aid South Korea, arrived a week later. Australia became the second nation, behind the United States, to commit personnel from all three armed services to the war. American intervention prompted the arrival of Communist Chinese forces in late 1950, and subsequently the war became a stalemate, spanning 3 years. During the war, South Korea suffered over 1 million military casualties, including 415,000 dead. 37,000 Americans were killed. Over 17,000 Australians served during the Korean War, of which 340 were killed and over 1,500 were wounded. A truce was signed on the 27th of July 1953, but border tensions have remained. An odd footnote to this war concerns the American television show MASH. This show, which was set during the Korean War, actually lasted 3 times as long as the original war, running from 1972 to 1983. And while we're on the subject of fighting and battles, here's another battle that's gone down in the history books. It was on this day in 1876 that General Custer and his 215 men found themselves cut off and under attack by 3,000 American Indians. Within an hour, they were wiped out to the last man. Ironically, the only survivor of Custer's forces was a horse, named Comanche. The U.S. Army had been forcing American Indians onto reservations, but there were resistors, led by chiefs Sitting Bull and Crazy Horse. As Americans moved west, Indian nations had repeatedly entered into treaties with the U.S. government, but the terms changed as more and more people moved west. Then gold was discovered in South Dakota's Black Hills, which had been considered sacred ground to the Plains Indians. The Battle of the Little Bighorn is significant because it proved to be the Indians' greatest victory during the 19th century. It was also the worst U.S. Army defeat during the Plains Wars. The massacre of Custer and his 7th Cavalry outraged many Americans and only confirmed the image of the bloodthirsty Indians in their minds. The army redoubled its efforts and drove home the war with a vengeful fury. Within 5 years, almost all of the Sioux and Cheyenne would be confined to reservations. The chief protagonists of the Battle of Little Bighorn fared no better. Crazy Horse was killed in 1877 after leaving the reservation without permission, and Sitting Bull was shot and killed 3 years later in 1890 by a policeman. And now for some more On This Day bits and pieces. On this day, June the 25th, in 1630, Governor Winthrop of Massachusetts introduced the first and only fork in colonial America. The colonists still considered the utensil sacrilegious, preferring to use wooden spoons, knives, and most of all, their fingers. In 1867, barbed wire was patented by Lucien Smith of Ohio. Eventually, manufacturers produced more than 1,500 different types of barbed wire. In 1960, the country of Madagascar
gained independence from France after mass protests, several disputed elections, an impeachment, two military coups, and one assassination. In 1969, in the world of tennis, Wimbledon recorded one of its longest men's singles matches, with Pancho González, aged 41, eventually defeating 25-year-old Charlie Passerel 24-22 in 5 hours and 12 minutes. In 1978, the rainbow flag was flown during the San Francisco Gay Freedom Day parade as a symbol of gay pride for the first time. In 1993, Canada's first female Prime Minister, Kim Campbell, was sworn into office. And here's a very lucky man. In 1977, Roy C. Sullivan was struck by lightning for a record 7th time. The former US park ranger lost a big toenail, his eyebrows, and had his hair set on fire in previous lightning strike incidents. Sullivan is recognised by Guinness World Records as the person struck by lightning more recorded times than any other human being. Well, it's time to finish the show for today, and I see that on this day in 2003, both the UK singles chart and the ARIA charts in Australia had the same number one song. Bring Me to Life by Evanescence, featuring Paul McCoy, was on a multi-week run as the most popular song in the world. The track was written by lead singer Amy Lee at the age of 19, and the appearance by Paul McCoy was forced on the band against Lee's wishes by the record label, who hoped to capitalise on the emergence of new metal and rap rock in the musical landscape of the early aughts.

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4: On Vision Australia Radio 1197, welcome to 90 Minutes of selected readings from the advertiser for Thursday the 25th of June. The time is 7:30 a.m. The current temperature in Adelaide is 6 degrees with an expected top today of 17. And in Darwin, the current temperature is 22 with an expected top of 32. During our program, we'll bring you a full weather forecast for Adelaide, South Australia and for Darwin. Your readers today are myself, Brian Wellington, and also John Anderson. Welcome, John.
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4: Today's news headlines includes world news, sport and lots more. And a few other headlines, bird flu found at Port Elliot and netball parents face ban. And for our first item, we go to John.
6: Thanks, Brian. Good morning. And we'll start this first story from page 1, continued on page 6 and continued on page 7. And the bird flu victim found at Port Elliot starts a national crisis. This is a giant pestrel. More than 120 million birds in South Australia's poultry industry are at risk of annihilation after the first case of deadly H5 bird flu was detected in the state in a southern giant petrel at Port Elliot. Premier revealed yesterday the migratory bird from the Antarctica tested positive for the flu. Wild carers helped the bird are being assisted by SA Health. And now we go to page 6. This article by Aidan Hill. More than 120 million birds in South Australia's poultry industry are at a risk of annihilation after the first case of deadly H5 bird flu was detected in the state. Premier Peter Malauskas confirmed on Wednesday that a southern giant petrel, the migratory bird from the Antarctic region, had tested positive for bird flu. The bird was discovered at Knights Beach near Port Elliot on June the 14th and was cared for by a wildlife welfare organisation based in Coolwa before the State Department of Primary Industries and Regions was made aware on June 19th and conducted testings, the results of which were returned to the CSIRO lab in Geelong on Wednesday. I know this news will be concerning for many people, particularly our poultry producers, wildlife carers and communities across our state. But I want to reassure South Australians that we are well prepared and responding swiftly, the Premier said. There have been no detections in commercial poultry flocks, captive birds or any other birds in South Australia at this stage. South Australia is the second state in the country to detect the bird flu after the devastating virus was discovered in the seabirds in Western Australia on Saturday, before a third WA case was confirmed on Wednesday afternoon. On Tuesday, two dead birds were discovered washed up on the shores of Fowler's Bay Beach on the west coast of the Eyre Peninsula, about 360 kilometres west from the Western Australian border. These birds were tested and returned negative results for the bird flu. The H5 bird flu is highly contagious, and if it entered the South Australian poultry stocks, the impacts could be devastating. Under South Australia's biosecurity precautions, if the virus is found on a poultry farm, the facility is quarantined and all birds have to be destroyed to the virus are destroyed. Poultry and meat are still safe to eat as bird flu is a respiratory virus and spreads from contact from an infected animal. The virus spread among the dairy cattle in the US in 2024 through movement of infected cattle, along with the contaminated milking equipment and feed. Issues could impact the cattle industry in the disease spreads. Cattle fatalities and the bird flu are rare. Wildfire Welfare Organisation's Rescue Centre Manager, Justin Bedell, said the Department of Primary Industries has taken possession of two birds from the centre on Tuesday afternoon and that neither bird had shown the classical bird flu symptoms. One bird was actually eating, doing quite well, looked very fit and healthy, and was walking around, swimming, doing all the right behaviours for a petrel, he said. I was very surprised that this one tested positive. Mr. Bedell said that the staff who had contact with the birds had obtained antivirals, but none had shown any symptoms, and no other birds at the centre had direct contact. On Monday, Mr. Malakis said that the state had more than 120 million chickens as part of its poultry industry, and that the birds would be a significant risk if bird flu made its way across the country. The possibility of H5 strain of bird flu coming into Australia is something the nation has been preparing for ever since it was discovered in the last couple of years, certainly at the South Australian government level. He said that we have the plans and we've been working on the possibility of H5 bird flu coming into South Australia. We're now in the process of bringing those plans to life. The government urged South Australians to be vigilant and report any dead or sick birds, and that wildlife may be showing signs of flu, including multiple sick or dead birds in one location, abnormal behaviour, inability to stand or fly, or swelling to the emergency animal disease hotline on 1800 675 888. Mr. Manalakis said the South Australian Health was providing direct support to the workers and volunteers who handled and came in contact with the birds that have been confirmed to have bird flu. Environmental Minister Emily Burke said on Wednesday, "We urge wildlife carers to maintain hygiene and use personal protective equipment, that is PPE, when handling wildlife, and keep sick and injured animals separate from pet birds and other animals." The Federal Agricultural Minister Julie Collins assured Australians that the government's bird flu response was swift and coordinated, and that biosecurity arrangements had been activated. "We've been working closely with state and territory governments who are managing the on-ground response, including in new detections in South Australia," Ms. Collins said. Invasive Species Council Policy Director Carol Booth said the detection of bird flu in South Australia was deeply concerning, and we now have confirmed cases in multiple states and must assume that the virus is more widespread than we know, or that the new incursions can occur easily now that it has been established in the sub-Antarctic, Dr. Booth said. "The concern is how well our wildlife would cope with bird flu inevitably reaches more native birds and mammal populations." That was from pages 1, 6 and 7. Bird flu victim found at Port Elliot starts a national crisis.
4: And we go now to page 10 and 11 with the headline, "Experts say Albo has sabotaged Australia's housing market, but to his minister, it's just a correction." Written by Duncan Evans. The Albanese government has been accused of sabotaging the nation's housing market, triggering a collapse in confidence and a slump in prices that will strip wealth from millions of regular Aussie homeowners. The unfiltered blast comes as auction clearance rates tumble across the country and major banks predict a looming plunge of up to 10% in home values, blaming May's shock budget changes to negative gearing and capital gains tax. The national auction clearance rate hit a dire 47.4% in the week to June the 21st. Data from Cotality shows, marking the first time, the figure has dipped below 50% since the depths of the COVID pandemic. SQM Research, meanwhile, puts the final clearance rate at just 31.9%, a dramatic fall from the 51.1% recorded at the same period last year. The tax change is designed to help young people beat investors when they bid for houses, have triggered a collapse in confidence, according to Housing Industry Association Managing Director Joyceline Martin. What has happened with the budget is that all confidence has been eroded. What you're seeing now are people waiting. They're sitting on their hands, waiting to see what will happen, Ms. Martin said. "We've told the government over and over and over that building confidence in the industry is really important in housing. They seem to not really have realised that that's actually the case." Ms. Martin said the government had sabotaged the ability of regular Aussies to build wealth via housing, saying the tax changes set us back and has undone a lot of good things that were starting to happen. They didn't need to do it, she said. I wouldn't classify it as an adjustment. I would classify it as more of a sabotage. It makes me think that I have failed to recognise the regular Aussies that are just trying to build wealth and make decisions around their lifestyle and choices so they can save money to get a rental property. Rewite chief economist Nerida Connersby said the market was already entering a downturn before May, hit by rising interest rates and failing consumer sentiment. But the budget was going to make it much worse. The downturn is going to be much worse than it otherwise would have been without the budget changes, she said. Housing Minister Claire O'Neill on Wednesday described the crashing housing market as mere correction. We see periods of very significant house price growth, and then we see the market make a correction, and that's what we're seeing at the moment, she said. But the experts disagree. Morgan Stanley predicts a 10% free fall is on the cards. AMP expects prices to tumble by 5%. NAB warns of a 6-7% falls in the Sydney and Melbourne markets, and Commonwealth Bank expects prices to remain flat for the rest of the year. AMP economist Shane Oliver warned that there was a high risk the market could deteriorate further. It's a perfect storm in a way, he said, citing interest rate hikes, slips in confidence, horrible affordability, and the budget tax changes. If this is deeper than a correction, it will look like this at the start. There's a high risk it could go further. And that's from pages 10 and 11 and is also subject to our first editorial.
6: And now we go to page 1 and then continued on page 4. Netball brawl parents face ban. This article by Brad Crouch. Glenunga Netball Club have issued a stern warning to families over incidences that have occurred and culminated in the committee considering a ban. The note says there have been incidents this winter and in previous seasons where Glenunga umpires have been put in complaints about spectator behaviour. This is absolutely not acceptable, it says. The rules are clear. No coaches, management or spectators are allowed to approach an umpire. Only the captain of the team is allowed to approach the umpire seeking clarification of a rule. The warning stresses all spectators, coaches and managers need to be aware that most of the umpires are children, doing a very tough job and often a really challenging circumstances. They do not need or deserve criticism or to be challenged by spectators or coaches. It goes on to say, we are considering whether we, like some other clubs, remove all spectators from the court area and close the gates during the games so that only the coach, manager, scorer, timer and court supervisor are allowed inside the courts and all other spectators and siblings will be required to stay outside the gates during games. It pleads with families as finals approach to ensure all spectators showcase their best behaviour on the sidelines and act as a positive role model for young children. Club co-secretary Kirsty Gregg, herself an umpire, told the Advertiser, it was an ongoing issue and other clubs had already taken similar action. Every now and again you get one parent who is horrendous. It is really hard. We have 15-year-old umpires who are trying to tell an adult to behave, Miss Gregg said. You get people who are mouthy on the sidelines and it can be really upsetting. They are kids. It's not the World Cup. And as we head to the finals, some people may think the kid has a raw deal with the umpiring decision, but you can't expect 15-year-old umpires to be perfect. Parents should be role models. Zip your mouth and say nothing or pull out the whistle and have a go yourself. Miss Gregg said the abuse results in some young umpires, including one of her daughters, giving up, which creates issues in finding officials. The club, run by volunteers, has a team of aged 8 to open in running at full capacity and has a wait list every season. Its website stresses families are expected to take on volunteer roles, and there is a code of conduct and details behaviour that is not acceptable, including foul language and abuse of umpires. From pages 1 and 4, netball parents face ban. And that will also be the subject of an editorial around 8 o'clock this morning.
4: And we go now to page 3 with the headline, A Long Wait for Justice as Court's Backlog is Revealed, written by Sean Fuster. The Supreme Court's trial docket is full until 2028. Lawyers have revealed, meaning the families of some alleged victims will have waited 4 years for justice. On Wednesday, two men accused of murdering 70-year-old Bill Frango in November were due to enter their pleas in the Adelaide Magistrates Court. But while Yannick Masengo Nakanga sought further time to consult with his lawyer, Shakuba Kamara asked that his case proceed immediately, even without his co-accused. Earlier this week, Justice Sandy McDonald told the Supreme Court that the 2027 list is full and that there are no slots, so there's no longer any trial slots. Mr. Kamara's lawyer said, "My client's firm preference is to answer the charge today and be committed so he can secure a trial date in 2028. Given it's going to be 2028, it's in everyone's interest that a trial date is fixed sooner rather than later." Mr. Frango's body was found inside a Woodville Gardens home that had been completely destroyed by fire in November 2024. He had lived alone with his dog, which emergency services workers found unharmed in the rear yard. 5 months later, Mr. Nakangu and Mr. Kamara were arrested and charged with murder, arson and destroying human remains. On Wednesday, counsel for Mr. Nakanga said that they had only recently been hired to represent him and he needed time to meet with him and discuss the case. They said that would only require 4 weeks to do so and asked the entire case be adjourned, opposed by counsel for Mr. Kamara. His lawyer said she was willing to liaise with Mr. Nakanga's lawyer and ensure further arraignment and trial dates lined up if it meant that clients' cases could proceed. Emma Shaw, prosecutor, said the cases should stay together. The court agreed it was best the two men remained on the same schedule and remanded them in full custody until July. And that was from page 3 with the title Long Wait for Justice as Court Backlog is Revealed.
6: And now we go to page 3, Silence on Bid to Abduct a Student. This article by Dasha Haravalenko. Glenelg Primary School is under fire for sitting on its hands after failing to tell parents for 10 days of an attempted abduction outside its campus. The suspicious stranger approached a pupil and tried to lure them into a promise of puppies in a car as she walked to school between 8:20 and 8:30 on June the 11th. The terrified local student, who is understood to be younger than 10, ran towards the Glenelg East campus. Police are investigating the suspicious behaviour, a spokeswoman said. Her parents, who declined to comment, notified school leadership the following day, and their daughter, after tearfully told them that night of the incident. Despite the dangerous incident, a similar attempted abduction 4 years ago, the school failed to tell parents about the incident for 10 days. Teachers claimed that the incident had not occurred on school grounds and urged the family to contact police. The school, which also alerted authorities straight away, spoke of the incident at the assembly on Wednesday. The stranger is still at large after vanishing. No arrests have occurred and parents are also accused of police of failing to investigate properly as no local businesses have reported being contacted for security footage. They are also told how families were now walk pooling in which a parent accompanies a group of children who traditionally walk alone to school. Principal Shane Misso wrote to the parents and caregivers of the frightening incident only after being contacted by worried parents. While his letter, a copy of which was obtained by the advertiser, said the incident was being investigated, he failed to provide any details. When the school was alerted to this matter last week, we reported it immediately to police and are providing support to the family, he wrote. Glenelg Primary School referred the advertiser to the Department of Education, which said it did not consider the incident needed to be shared among the school community, but with the benefit of hindsight conceded it could be handled a lot better. From page 3, Silence on Bid to Abduct Student.
4: And the time is approaching 11 minutes to 8. We go now to page 3 with the headline, Irwin Wills Brave the Heat, written by Emily MacDonald. Climate crusader Prince William and Robert Irwin travelled in style on a green-powered version of one of London's iconic double-decker buses as they launched the search for a way to save the world. The duo went to London's Guildhall to celebrate previous finalists and winners of the Prince's Earthshot Prize ahead of this year's ceremony in India. The Earthshot Prize Impact Assembly is part of London Climate Action Week, which has coincided with a crippling European heatwave. William told the crowd there was undeniable proof Earthshot initiatives had made a difference toward his climate and nature goals, leading him to feel more optimistic than ever. Earthshot initiatives have helped remove 18 million tonnes of CO2 emissions, protected, restored or improved 580,000 kilometres of land and water, restored or protected 850,000 kilometres of ocean and coastline, and improved the air quality for 600 million people. And that's from page 3 with the headline, Irwin Wills Brave the Heat.
6: Now from page 4, Man 90 admits to attempted murder. This article by Sean Fuster. An elderly dementia-stricken man has conceded he attempted to murder a woman in his home, but a court has been told his illness means he will never stand trial. On Wednesday, Nicholas Malandris faced the Supreme Court by remote link from a secure medical facility, accused of attempting to murder a woman, 85. Now aged 90, he listened as his counsel and prosecutors agreed he should not stand trial. When they offered to take the court through their reasonings, Justice Anne Bampton said she had read all the documents and expert reports about him. I note that Mr. Malandris has raised the defence of mental unfitness to stand trial, and he admits the facts disposed in the documents filed by the prosecution, she said. He agrees that the evidence established that the objective elements of the offence of attempted murder beyond reasonable doubt. I'm satisfied that the objective elements are established beyond reasonable doubt. I declare he is unfit to stand trial and declare him liable to supervision. Mr. Malandris, 90, of Wingfield, was charged with attempted murder and aggravated serious harm with intent after a domestic incident in September 2024. His counsel argued that due to his dementia, he needed to be secure in a secure medical facility and was unfit to enter pleas. Under South Australian law, a person mentally unfit to stand trial receives a limiting term, a period under mental supervision equal to a jail sentence. The case was adjourned to September. That was on page 4. Man 90 admits to attempted murder.
4: And we go now to page 3 with the headline, Clean Up Circus as Ambos in Cold. Tent facility won't wash, written by Brad Crouch. A big tent, a few plastic chairs and some wheelie bins on the cold roof of the car park at Flinders Medical Centre is the COVID hangover some ambulance officers say must come to an end. The tent was erected in 2020 when COVID hit, for ambos to clean vehicles and restock after transporting patients hit with the disease. It now conveniently serves to move them out of sight rather than being stuck near ramped ambulances. Apologies. Ambulance officers have asked for anonymity, have raised concerns about the tent, car wash, and which remains in there despite COVID concerns reducing. As well as the cold winter conditions, they also claim dirty water is being taken into the emergency department for disposal as there is no suitable drain on the car park roof. Officers have told the advertiser there are difficulties with water, among the other issues, and that the tent is not fit for purpose. There is water available from a tap to fill buckets, etc., but it is approximately 40 metres away, one officer said. There is just nowhere to dispose of the dirty water, so that has to be taken into the ED and tipped out into the sullage room. However, Ambulance Employee Association SA General Secretary Paul Eckelhoom-Boom said from his investigations after the advertiser raised the matter with the union, the situation was only tolerated by staff. This is very well known in the southern crews and utilised for cleaning the inside of the ambulance and restock, so they are away from the ramp, he said. From all accounts, this is well used and supported by the staff. In a statement provided to the advertiser, Southern Adelaide Local Health Network said SAAS workers had provided positive feedback about the tent set up at Flinders. Flinders Medical Centre provides two designated restock stations to South Australian ambulance service workers should they need fresh supplies for their vehicle, including clean linens and close access to water taps, the statement said. Any water from this station must be safely disposed in an appropriate designated drain in a nearby utility room in line with strictly approved health and safety guidelines. The restock station was established in 2020 to support staff and protect people's health. The restock station has received positive feedback from SAAS workers and remained on site. And that's from page 3 with the headline, Clean Up Circus as Ambos in Cold.
6: And now from page 45, Toy Tickets for Kids Flights of Fancy. This article by Alexander Phelan. A major Australian airline is giving kids and their teddies an extra special way to travel with the launch of a special boarding passes for children's toys. Virgin Australia is rolling out Toy Tickets, a special boarding pass dedicated to children's toys, teddies and other stuffed loved ones. Parents can request a personalised boarding pass for their child's teddies or toys, available at the check-in at Virgin lounges across the country. The dedicated boarding passes have been launched after a little boy was reunited with his teddy bear left on a Virgin flight in 2023. While the bear was stuck on its unplanned journey, it was snapped wearing a Virgin Australian uniform, working in the pilot's cockpit and yearning for its owner from the window seat. The beloved teddy bear was finally reunited with the little boy, sparking a new boarding class dedicated to toys. Virgin Chief Marketing and Customer Operations Officer Libby Minogue said that the lost toy reminded us just how important these treasured companions are to the children. The global response to reuniting a young boy with his lost teddy was extraordinary, with a message pouring in from all corners of the world, she said. With more than 1.2 million children flying with us every year, we know many young travellers bring a favourite toy along with their journey, and it means so much to them when those special items make it safely home. The launch is also part of Virgin Australia's collaboration with Disney and Pixar's latest Toy Story 5. And that was from page 45, Toy Ticket for Kids Flights of Fancy.
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4: And shortly we'll be going to our traffic report, followed by the full weather, and then we'll move into our editorials for the two editorials we have today. We go now to John.
6: Thanks, Brian. And the first report, we have a vehicle accident on the Southern Expressway near Majors Road, apparently 1 kilometre past Majors Road, and apparently several vehicles are involved, so please watch out for all emergency services and other tow vehicles there in that area. And remember, the speed limit past emergency vehicles is 25 and drive to the conditions. And at Norwood, we have an emergency waterworks on the parade, so just again, look out for the workers that are trying to repair these work pipes. So that's Norwood at the parade.
4: Thank you, John. We go now to our full weather forecast. Today, Adelaide is partly cloudy but with no rain. Current temperature is 6 degrees with a maximum forecast of 17. Following on from tomorrow, it's 7 degrees minimum with a 16, followed again by 7 degrees and 16 max, and Sunday a little warmer, Sunday minimum of 10 and followed by 17 maximum. In Darwin today, the minimum temperature is 22 degrees and 32 maximum with no rain. Tomorrow is 21 degrees and 32 with no rain, and Saturday 21 degrees and 31 degrees maximum. Now we go now to John for our first editorial.
6: Thanks, Brian. And the first editorial from page 26, we have Albo's housing blow is robbing us of our wealth. Most of us have worked our entire lives for it. We have scrimped and saved, sacrificed holidays, taken on second jobs, tightened belts for decades to achieve it. The family home and the financial freedom it represents is a great Australian dream, hard won, fiercely protected. Anthony Albanese is taking it from us. With the stroke of a budget pen in May, this Prime Minister and his government made a deliberate decision to erode the wealth of millions of ordinary Australians. The shock changes to the negative gearing and capital gains tax has not simply rattled the housing market, they have triggered a collapse in confidence so severe that the industry giants Morgan Stanley, AMP, NAB, Commonwealth Bank are forecasting price falls up to 10%. For the average Australian homeowner, that figures is more than just a statistic. It is years, in some cases decades, of accumulated wealth simply vanishing. What does the government offer in response? Insults. On Wednesday, Housing Minister Claire O'Neill had the audacity to tell Australians that they are witnessing merely a routine post-COVID COVID market correction. This is a lie. Auction clearances have not crashed to 47.4% because of any natural market cycle, but because the government has systematically destroyed the confidence that underpins every property transaction in this country. The Housing Industry Association, Joycelyn Martin, calls it sabotage. She is right, and it's not just the wealthy who bear the cost of the government's political recklessness. It is also the young couples in the suburbs who have bought a modest home, were counting on its resale value to fund their next step in life. It is the family in the regional Australia whose home is their only significant financial asset. It is the self-funded retiree whose rental property was meant to spare them the indignity of welfare dependence in old age. These are the Australians this Prime Minister has robbed, not with a gun, but with a budget. And that in many ways is worse, because what he did it with a smile, and is now asking us to believe that he did them a favour. Australians will not forget this at the ballot box, nor should they. That was the first editorial from page 26. Albo's housing blow is robbing us of our wealth.
4: And for our second editorial, headline, No Place for Netties Sideline Bad Sports. Spectators with white line fever have Glenunga Netball Club officials seeing red, and they are just not facing time out. The club has warned that they will be banned and required to stay outside the gates during games if they don't play by the rules. And yet again, the worst offenders appear to be grown adults verbally abusing umpires who are just doing their job. Except this time, the umpires are volunteers, including teenage school students. As the club secretary, co-secretary Christy Gregg says, they need to say nothing or pull out the whistle and have a go themselves. By calling out the abuse, the club is reminding us all that it's important to be a good sport and role model for children in the team or watching the match. Perhaps it's also time to revisit and revise an age-old saying, too. It doesn't matter if you win or lose, it's how you play and watch the game. And that's our second editorial. Responsibility for all editorial comments is taken by the editor, Gemma Jones, 31 Weymouth Street, Adelaide, SA 5000. And we go now to John.
6: Thanks, Brian. From page 5, harrowing 000 call in a fashion icon case revealed. This article by Lucy Rutherford. 000 call from a partner of a style icon who suffered a cardiac arrest during a healing session has been released. Carolyn, known as Carol Ford, a giant in Adelaide's fashion scene, died in 2024 in her Alberton home after ingesting magic mushrooms, possibly laced with MDA. Opening the inquest on Tuesday, counsel assisting the coroner, Greg Dzinski, told the court Miss Ford, who was in cancer remission and had MND, sought out magic mushrooms as an alternative treatment and was connected with Noah McKenna, who held himself out to be a person who was knowledgeable in relation to magic mushrooms. He said Mr. McKenna attended Miss Ford's home for a healing session. Miss Ford's partner, Con Ninos, told the court that he checked on Miss Ford after lunch and she was squirming around and looking very pale, but he was reassured by Mr. McKenna that she was okay. But when Mr. Ninos came in to check on Miss Ford later and was told by Mr. McKenna to call an ambulance, in Mr. Ninos' 000 call, he tells the operator that Miss Ford was unconscious after getting treatment, but made no mention of the mushrooms. My partner's not in a good state. She's had some treatment today, and she's laying flat. She's unconscious. She fell over in the room, and she sort of passed out. She's having a bit of trouble walking, and over 2 minutes into the call, Miss Ninos told the operator that Mr. McKenna was performing CPR. She's going white in the face, she said. Please, please, get an ambulance here. Mr. Ninos told the inquest that Mr. McKenna allegedly told him before the 000 call that he couldn't say anything about the magic mushrooms. He said now he was deeply regretted not telling the paramedics when they were there about Miss Ford's ingesting them. The court heard Mr. McKenna, who was charged with supplying a drug which was not proceeded with, has declined an invitation to give evidence. And that was on page 5, harrowing 000 call in fashion icon case revealed.
4: And we go now to page 5 with the headline, Pies Stars $3 Million Play at High Risk, written by Stephen Drill and Athos Syrianos. Scott Pendlebury's chances of getting back his missing $3 million have been dealt a significant blow after the A-League football club his money was invested in lost a major deal. The Pies star is suing his former manager, Jason Sourasis, for money he claims was invested in Western United without his knowledge. The club was underpinned by a land deal with Wyndham Council in Melbourne's West that could have been worth up to $2 billion if completed. Mr. Sourasis has housing and commercial developments being built on land around a proposed league stadium at Tumelt, 40 minutes west of Melbourne. But the council now says the club's holding company, Western Melbourne Group, breached its contract. This means the club may no longer have the right to develop land around a stadium it proposed to build, but then reneged on delivering in exchange for favourable purchase prices on the land. Western United won an A-League licence in 2018 ahead of bids for more established outfits after agreeing to pay Football Australia $18 million to join the competition. Mr. Sourasis was the face and brains of the winning bid, promised to build a boutique soccer stadium at Tarnet near a proposed railway station. The club entered the competition in 2019 and was waiting on the Tarnet field. Mr. Sourasis sold shares in the company to several AFL players as well as NBA basketball star Tate Exum and tennis ace Thanasis Kokkinakis. And that's from page 3, Pies Stars $3 million play at high risk.
6: And now from page 5, Tommy Gunn held to Carl's head, row over far right guest. This article by Jonathan Moran and Brianna Domjen. Carl Stefanovic's future at Channel 9 is in the balance, with executives reportedly in discussions to cut ties with the presenter following his controversial podcast interview with British far-right activist Tommy Robinson. Stefanovic is in London this week, where he conducted the interview for his Carl Stefanovic Show podcast. Robinson is a diverse commentator whose views on Islam and immigration have made him one of Britain's most polarising public figures. The podcast was pulled less than 12 hours after being uploaded amid escalating criticisms across social media and the wider industry. Some suggested that he was ordered to remove the episode by Nine, although a source close to the Today Show said it was his decision to take it down. As Stefanovic slept on the other side of the world yesterday, Nine issued a pointed statement about his side project, saying, "The Carl Stefanovic Show is a completely independent production. Nine has no involvement, including in the guest selection and other editorial processes. However, Nine is taking this matter seriously." ARN, the media company for which he works, now hosts a Friday radio show with Eddie McGuire on Gold FFM and has moved to distance himself. Carl's association with ARN is limited to specific radio engagements. It is said in a statement his external media activities, including his podcast, are undertaken in a personal capacity and are entirely separated from the network. They do not represent ARN ARN views, editorial standards, or programming. The response from ARN comes days after the company settled its messy legal dispute with controversial broadcaster Kyle Sandilands, whose departure was driven in part by the advertiser concerns over his reputational risk. ARN confirmed Stefanovic would appear with Maguire on air on Friday as scheduled. The backlash, however, has not been universal. Some supporters praised Stefanovic for interviewing Robinson, arguing journalists should engage with controversial figures and allow audiences to make up their own minds on their views. One Nation leader, Pauline Hanson, said Nine would be bloody stupid to sack Stefanovic and suggested he should come and work for her. They've gone so far to the left, Channel 9, they're making a big mistake, she told Sky News last night. Hey, guess what, Carl? I'm looking for someone in my office. I want some advisors in my office. So, Carl, come and apply for a job with me. We'll have a great time. We'll put them all on notice and we'll get the country back on track. From page 5, Tommy Gunn held to Carl's head.
4: And we go now to page 6. Price of chooks could be cooked, written by Natalia Vikhorov. There are fears egg and poultry prices could rise after South Australia recorded the first case of the deadly H5NI bird flu, the third case detected across the country this month. University of New South Wales biosecurity program led Professor Raina McIntyre told Sky News the H5 bird flu was highly phenogenic, so when it comes into a poultry

0: farm, it kills all the birds. The economic impact could be enormous if poultry farms get affected. For example, we could see an impact on poultry products, the prices, the availability, etc., etc., Professor McIntyre said. SA producers told the Advertiser they were concerned about the virus but were well prepared following the 2024 outbreak of the H7 strain in the eastern states. Since 2024, we have a strong regime and protocol to follow, Feather and PECK co-founder Katrina Bryan said. We know exactly what we're looking for. We're very clear about the process. The message from us is as producers to be extra vigilant. Ms. Byrne said there was currently an egg abundance, but what we have learned from 2024 is that avian flu caused a big shortage. New South Wales and Victoria particularly suffered, she said. As soon as you get a shortage, demand goes up. I don't think you'll get an immediate price rise. Any market volatility will affect pricing, but it is dependent on the numbers and who's affected. She urged consumers to continue buying SA eggs, saying no consumer needs to be worried that eggs are contaminated. Egg Farmers Australia State Director and Glenview Poultry Farm Eggs Managing Director Darren Letton said he was concerned but said there was no cause for alarm at the moment, given the virus has not been found in poultry. If it escalates in the next few days and there's a couple of more cases detected, we might look at a lock-up order, he said. Ms. Byrne said farmers were expected to meet next week just to make sure we are all prepared.
1: And now from page 9, I worry Aussies will die. Spy boss on threatened foreign threat. This article by Alan Ransley. The nation's spy boss said he fears Aussies will be killed at the hands of foreign governments on Australian soil and has warned our current problem, terrorist threat level, no longer tells the full story. Australian Security Intelligence Organisation, known as ASIO, Director General Mike Burgess has also revealed Australia's critical infrastructure has been hacked and AUKUS has been targeted amid a rise in the cyber sabotage led by one nation in particular. In a frank annual threat assessment last night, the first since the deadly Bondi Beach terror massacre, Mr. Burgess put crosshairs on foreign-backed criminals recruited to direct anti-Semitic and said there were growing convergence of state-sponsored aggression and domestic volatility. He said that he'd given Australia's dynamic, diverse and degraded security equipment. When an Australian is killed at the hands of a foreign government on Australian soil, we will be shocked, but we should not be surprised. He confirmed the Adas Israel synagogue firebombing in Melbourne had been directed by a former Australian resident living in Iraq, who had been recruited through a complex web of Iraqi-based militia groups, while an Iranian-backed Australian who was a senior agent of the Iranian Revolutionary Guard had orchestrated arson attacks on the Lewis Continental Kitchen in Bondi. I want them to understand that we know who you are, we know what you've done, and we know where you work and who you work for. Thankfully, no one died as a result of those arson attacks, but I do worry that one day an Australian will be killed. Mr. Burgess said concern had been highlighted at the possibility of an Iran-backed group, which already conducted attacks in Europe and it would expand to Australia. Mr. Burgess said Australian terror threats would remain at probable, but he was gravely concerned at the deteriorating and evolving security environment, which he warned would get worse and there will be further economic shocks or shortages. He said ASIO did not have the intelligence about the specific attack that would move the threat level to expected, but that probable does not tell the full story. It's too simplistic to assume that there is a single terrorism threat or most likely terrorism threat, he said. Mr. Burgess said the randomly selected 1 week, the agency had investigated a 20-year-old with a nationalistic racial ideology who had detailed a written plan for attacks, a 17-year-old with a bomb-making instruction manual searching for places to undertake an act of violence in support of the Islamic State, and a 15-year-old with a mixed national racist and Christian extreme ideology wanted to blow up a school. He blamed social media for creating permissive environments for violence. And that was on page 9. I worry Aussies will die.
0: And we go now to page 10 with the headline, New MP Helped Greens, from Jessica Wang. One Nation.

0: while Shadow Minister, Shadow Treasurer Tim Wilson said it showed One Nation was all over the place. Mr. Farley confirmed he had made a mistake, and while he attempted to correct his vote with the clerk of the House of Representatives, he was told he was unable to do so. I regret that I made these mistakes. They were made due to my inexperience in Parliament, he said. My mistake was voting to support an amendment in the legislation, which was defeated. I support this relief from the mining industry, for farmers, for motorists, for businesses and for regional communities. I do not support putting any more tax money into renewables. And that's from page 10 with the headline, New MP Helped Greens.
1: And now from page 11, PM's pre-budget $200,000 windfall. Albanese profits? You can't. This article by Samantha Maiden. Prime Minister Anthony Albanese saved hundreds of thousands of dollars under pre-budget capital gains regime for investment properties, which will now be removed for future investors. A new analysis based on the publicly available transactions suggested Mr. Albanese is about $200,000 better off by buying and selling three investment properties worth nearly $5 million under the current CGT regime. That is based on Mr. Albanese buying three properties for $2.45 million and selling them for a total sum of $4.76 million. As a result, he would have paid approximately $542,000 in capital gains tax under the current regime. However, if the old Hawke Keating era rules and the government is reinstating applied, he would have paid $752,000 in capital gains tax. This analysis does not include any estimates of benefits Mr. Albanese may have secured through negative gearing, because it is unknown when or what he claimed for any investments. Under the current capital gains tax discount, investors can reduce their taxable profit, that is capital gain, from selling an eligible asset by 50%. This means you pay tax on only half of your property. Mr. Albanese's budget changes will scrap the discount for new property investors in existing residential and estate. The discount will remain for investors in new builds. However, the changes will be grandfathered for existing property owners, meaning Mr. Albanese can still claim the discount in the future for his existing investment properties, including his holiday house in Copacabana, which is rented out. Parliamentary disclosure records confirm Mr. Albanese has traded eight properties since 1990, with his investments spanning both the Hawke and Howard CGT eras. Three of his properties benefited from the current John Howard era of the CGT regime. These included a Marrickville property bought for $1.115 million in 2012 and sold for $2.35 million in 2021. Cameron unit bought for $162,000 in 1996 and sold for $662,500 in 2022. And a Dulwich Hill investment property bought for $1.175 million in 2015 and sold for $1.75 million in 2024. Mr. Albanese previously offered a strong defence of his $4 million Copacabana investment property in the wake of negative gearing changes, telling Parliament he was proud as a working class person how he got ahead. I have had access to home ownership and I had it in my 20s, he said. I had it because my mother, who lived in one of the public housing, said to me, when you get a chance in life, own your own home. It was drilled into me. From page 11, PM's budget $200,000 windfall.
0: And we go now to page 12, tributes flow for political force of nature, McQueen. Jessica Wang is the author. Political commentator and former Federal Liberal Party Vice President turned One Nation defector Tina McQueen has died. The party elder passed away after a short but severe medical condition, her family said on Wednesday. Ms. McQueen announced her departure from the Liberal Party after losing out on her bid for re-election in the party executive in 2023. In May 2025, she announced her defection to the One Nation while appearing at the Redale pub owned by her longtime friend and fellow Liberal defector Holly Hughes. At the time, Ms. McQueen said she was 100% behind Pauline Hanson. She's the only hope. We've got to fully support and do whatever it takes to help One Nation over the line in the next election, she said. Ms. Hughes yesterday described Ms. McQueen as a fierce friend.

0: friend and sometimes foe, who was devoted to her daughter and grandchildren. "I'm just in shock," she said. "For over 20 years, we have fought alongside each other. Family was everything to her. Her two grandsons were the absolute love of her life, and I always remember her saying she only had one child, as Paige was perfection." My thoughts are with Paige and the boys. Liberal Party President Tony Abbott said he had lost a good friend, and the Liberal Party had lost a fine servant. At every level, she was a consistent advocate for more internal party democracy and for policy in the tradition of Menzies and Howard, he wrote online. In recent weeks, her frustrations with the party became public, but it was always the cause of better government for Australia that motivated her. "I will miss her, as will her many friends," New South Wales opposition leader Kelly Sloane wrote on social media. "Tina was a force of nature in Australian politics, passionate, outspoken and utterly committed to the causes and values that she believed in." And that's from page 12 with the headline, "Tributes Flow for Political Force of Nature, McQueen."
1: On page 14, "Kobe's Murder Preventable. Coroner Rules State Officials Made Significant Errors." This article by Tasha Haralenko and Lucy Rutherford. Coroners found that the tragic murder of a baby by her father was preventable after several government departments made significant errors. The horror unfolded the same day Henry Shepherdson had his non-contact order varied to allow him to contact his 9-year-old daughter, Kobe. Shepherdson drove Kobe to the Whispering Wall on April 21, 2021 and casually walked to the centre of the dam. He then climbed over the safety rail with the baby attached to his chest inside an infant harness and jumped from the 36-metre-high structure as witnesses watched in horror. In his finding on Wednesday, Judge Ian White, acting Deputy State Coroner, said he believed Kobe's death could have been prevented. "This was a difficult, harrowing experience in detail how the mother and child were subject to a domestic violence and coercion by a manipulative, self-absorbed and dangerous man that resulted in the death of the victim." Judge White made several recommendations, including that prisoner telephone services be reviewed to concentrate on methods to prevent domestic violence victims from being contacted legally. He also recommended that SAPOL liaise with the Department of Correctional Services, DCS, to review phone access for domestic violence offenders in custody. Kobe's mother fell pregnant 1 month into their relationship with Shepherdson. Kobe was born on July 14, 2020. However, in the months after Kobe's death, Shepherdson reported to the police on several occasions for domestic abuse allegations before being arrested in December 2020. Judge White said that despite being remanded in custody, Shepherdson was able to engage in extremely manipulative and coercive behaviour through phone calls from the prison to Kobe's mother. While in jail, Shepherdson called Kobe's mother 149 times, exerting pressure on her to withdraw the charges against him and giving her instructions on how to do so. Kobe's mother relented and withdrew the charges, leading to his release on March 4, 2021. Judge White said the significant errors were made by the number of departments, including DCS, SAPOL and Serco, the private corporation in charge of the Adelaide Remand Centre. Judge White said he was extremely disappointed by the submissions of the Commissioner of Police that Kobe's mother could have simply refused to answer calls from Shepherdson as totally inappropriate. Criticism of her was totally unwarranted and was in the nature of victim blaming. From page 14, Kobe's murder preventable.
0: And the time is just past 8:25. We'll now go to a short break of word from our sponsor, followed by an update on traffic, and thereafter world news, business news and sports.
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0: And we now go to John for the upgrade on traffic.
1: And this is the last Adelaide report for traffic conditions around the metropolitan area. We have that vehicle accident on Southern Expressway near Majors Road. Apparently 1 kilometre past Majors Road, several vehicles involved. So please be aware of that. At Norwood, we have on the parade at Norwood, we have emergency waterworks repairs there. And at West Lakes, one's just come onto the screen. At Frederick Road near Lockside Drive, we have also urgent water repairs at that location. We hand back to Brian. Thanks, Brian.
0: Thank you, John. We go now to world news with the headline, Towering Inferno Hits Europe, page 25 from Paris. Europe is wilting under an unprecedented heatwave that has smashed records in many countries and sent air conditioning sales zooming in a continent unused to and ill-equipped to handle searing heat. France, Britain, Italy and Spain issued red alerts and health warnings as a heat dome settles over Western Europe. Soaring temperatures in Paris have made visiting and working conditions difficult during the hottest hours of the day, Louvre management said. The International Federation of Red Cross and Red Crescent Societies warned the heat could quickly become a matter of life and death for the most vulnerable. The coming days pose serious health risks, Mary Feifel, the FIRAC's senior climate officer, said. For thousands of people across Europe, extreme temperatures without action can quickly become a matter of life and death. Temperatures in the mid-30s have been blamed for dozens of deaths in France, with 40 people, many of them youths, drowning as they tried to beat the heat. This is a tragic scourge of drownings, Prime Minister Sébastien Lecornu said. The UK's Meteorological Office has issued a red heat warning, only issued once before, as temperatures could soar to 40 degrees Celsius, unprecedented for the time of the year. The red extreme heat warning extends to central and south England, including London and Birmingham. The Met also forecast the June record of 35.6 degrees set in 1976 could be broken. Dozens of schools in England have closed and will remain shut this week. Rail companies in the UK will run fewer trains and more slowly to keep services safe in the midst of scorching temperatures. Italy issued red alerts for 12 cities, including Milan, Turin, Venice, Bologna, Florence and Rome, after several days of temperatures above 35 degrees Celsius, which will continue for the rest of the week. Germany saw a spike in fatal swimming accidents, with authorities reporting 5 deaths over the weekend, while Berlin is expected to reach 37 degrees Celsius and 40 degrees Celsius this weekend. And that's from World News, page 25, Towering Inferno Hits Europe.
1: Also from page 30, correction, 25, the handover begins. But cautious MPs consider running against Burnham. This is an unattributed article from London. Andy Burnham has had secret talks with outgoing Prime Minister Sir Keir Starmer as the two men try to put aside their differences and agree with a smooth transition of power. The two men spent about an hour in conversation at a private location away from Westminster on Tuesday. Most staff in Downing Street were kept in the dark about the encounter, which was listed in Sir Keir's diary as an off-site private meeting. It was the first time the two men had spoken since Mr. Burnham won the Markerfield by-election last week and paved the way for him to return to Parliament and challenge to replace Sir Keir as Labour's party leader and then Prime Minister. But the two Labour MPs were considering whether to challenge Mr. Burnham for the job, with some concern that the party about so-called coronation if he runs unopposed. Mr. Burnham, 56, is likely to cede Sir Keir, who announced on Monday he was stepping down after losing the support of his own MPs. He's only became eligible for the job after the by-election and could be Prime Minister by July 17 if he is unchallenged. But the former Armed Forces Minister, Al Carnes, told an event on Tuesday he wanted to hear Mr. Burnham's vision for the country before deciding whether or not to stand. "We'll see where we go from there," he said. UK media reported Government Minister Darren Jones had been encouraged to run by some MPs. A personal close friend of Mr. Jones told AFP that they were keeping his options open until Mr. Burnham lays out more detailed plans for government, particularly on the economy, and that he considered a run very unlikely. Government Minister Nick Thomas-Symonds echoed the views of many Labor MPs on Tuesday when he told Sky News that a swift transition was in the best interests of the country. Downing Street and Mr. Burnham's team both referred to the comment on the meeting with Sir Keir, but it is understood to have been covered important elements of the transitions. The meeting followed talks between Sir Keir and Cabinet Secretary Antonio Romeo, at which he agreed to allow senior public servants to meet Mr. Burnham and his team. Normal rules would forbid a potential incoming government to discuss plans with civil service until after nominations for the leadership close. But the move suggests Mr. Burnham will be unopposed. That was from page 25. The handover begins.
0: And we go now to business news, page 44. Data centres to devour grid capacity as AI demand surges across the nation. Written by Colin Packham. Data centres are forecast to account for almost a tenth of electricity demand across Australia's East Coast grid by 2050, the Australian Energy Market Operator said, setting up a potential collision between Labor's ambitions to attract artificial intelligence investment and its promise to deliver an affordable energy transition. The market operator said data centres would account for almost 10% of underlying demand in the national electricity market by mid-century, five times their current share as artificial intelligence, AI, and cloud computing become major drivers of electricity consumption. Electricity consumption by data centres is forecast to reach about 34 terawatt hours by 2050, making AI one of Australia's largest electricity consuming industries. The increase alone allows the amount of power consumed by the nation's aluminium smelting sector. Unlike aluminium smelters, data centres typically operate with relatively small workforces once constructed, raising concerns about how policymakers should weigh their economic benefits against their appetite for electricity. Microsoft, Amazon, Google and AirTrunk have announced or are pursuing major Australian data centre investments as demand for AI computing capacity accelerates. Federal ministers have said new data centre developments should bring additional generational capacity into the market rather than compete with households and existing businesses for electricity supplies. The government views the sector as a catalyst for both a new digital economy and fresh investment in renewable energy projects. The concern has become significant enough for energy ministers to consider regulatory intervention. Last month, ministers agreed, with Queensland dissenting, that data centres should invest in enough renewable generation and firming capacity to offset their electricity consumption and provide flexible demand services to minimise costs being borne by other consumers. And that's from the business section, page 44, with the headline, Data Centres to Devour Grid Capacity as AI Demand Surges Across the Nation.
1: From page 25, Sturgeon's ex jailed for theft. This is an unattributed article from Edinburgh. The ex-husband of Scotland's former First Minister, Nicola Sturgeon, has been jailed for 5 years and 3 months for embezzling more than £400,000 or $800,000 from the pro-independence Scottish National Party. Peter Murrell pleaded guilty last month after a year-long probe into the party's finances, which shook Scotland's ruling party and led to several high-profile resignations. Ms. Sturgeon, who denied any knowledge of the crimes and was cleared in the investigation, quit as Scotland's leader in February 2023. Muriel, 61, who was the SNP's chief executive for over two decades until 2023, was arrested in April that year after officers searched the house he shared with her. He used party money to make extravagant and sometimes bizarre purchases, including a motorhome, cars, jewellery, coffee machines, luxury salt and pepper grinders, video games from 2010 to 2022. Judge James Young, handing down a sentence at the High Court in Edinburgh, told Muriel his actions involved a significant breach of trust to the organisation which he led and to the individual members and donors of the organisation. That was on page 25, Sturgeon's ex jailed for theft.
0: And the time is approaching 8:37. We go now to page 44, still continuing with business, with the headline, HESTA loads up amid turmoil. Industry superannuation fund HESTA has quietly been buying hundreds of thousands of shares in WiseTech Global, despite publicly threatening to dump its stake in the troubled logistics software player over the scandals surrounding founder Richard White. The $100 billion fund has been the most vocal about WiseTech's government's woes and has demanded it confront the uncertainty around its leadership. The fund intensified its demands over WiseTech after billionaire Mr. White, the executive chairman, became the target of a second live criminal investigation. HESTA chief Debbie Blakey this week lashed the company, ordering it to explain the allegations which involve sex exploitation and reveal how WiseTech will manage Mr. White. He denies any involvement in sex trafficking. HESTA put WiseTech on its watch list in May 2025, warning it would dump its entire stake unless the company got its governance in order. But as ASIC launched a separate investigation into employees, including Mr. White, for alleged insider trading last October, HESTA quietly bought more than 680,700 WiseTech shares through the December quarter, according to its company filings. And that's from page 44. HESTA loads up amid turmoil.
1: Also page 44, charged reply. Government's electricity benchmark price plan sparks industry row. This article by Colin Packham. Energy retailers reject suggestions that they acted improperly after the federal government called in regulators to investigate erratic pricing that industry sources said was driven by the changes in the way benchmark power bills are calculated. The clash erupted after Energy Minister Chris Bowen asked the Australian Competition and Consumer Commission and the Australian Energy Regulator to examine retail pricing. Some providers had increased daily charges despite benchmark electricity prices falling. Industry figures said that the scrutiny is misplaced, arguing retailers were responding to a little-noticed change by the AER that altered how the benchmark is adopted. They tried to achieve a political ambition and have been embarrassed by the changes. The industry has done nothing wrong, said one senior executive who declined to be named. The dispute centres on this year's default market offer, the benchmark price applying to households and small businesses in New South Wales, South Australia and Queensland. While the overwhelming majority of customers are expected to receive lower electricity bills from July 1, retailers said the reductions will, in many cases, be smaller than headline savings implied by the regulator's determination. For the first time, the AER not only set annual benchmarks bills, but also prescribed the balance between the daily supply charges and user rates. Previously, retailers had flexibility to determine how costs were recovered, provided the total annual bills remained below the benchmark reference price. Industry sources said that the shift was intended to maximise the headline reduction in benchmark electricity prices, but they argue that the change was created a mismatch. Had retailers replicated the benchmark tariff structure without adjustments, some customers would have received bills reduction substantially larger than those contemplated by the regulator, according to industry executives. Instead, retailers increased daily supply charges, reduced usage rates, while continuing to deliver lower overall annual bills for most customers. The issue is particularly sensitive for a government that has made electricity affordable and a central plank for its energy agenda, and is facing growing scrutiny over its goal to source 82% of electricity from renewable energy by 2030. Mr. Bowen insisted electricity prices were continuing to fall, but could question the decisions by some retailers to increase the fixed price charges. We have seen some companies, not all, far from it, chose to increase their fixed supply costs while reducing their per kilowatt hour cost, he said. While I've asked the regulator to have a look at that and the energy and ensure it complies, particularly with the prohibitive misconduct provisions in the energy market laws, which requires companies to pass on sustained reductions in energy costs through their bills. The Australian Energy Council said recent DMO determinations had placed great emphasis on tariff structures rather than simply annual bill outcomes. A spokesman said retailers considered a range of factors when setting market offers, including network costs, wholesale electricity prices, helping hedging costs, commercial objectives, and competitive pricing. The council said retailers were not required to mirror the DMO's tariff structures, but the benchmark inevitably influenced how offers were designed and priced. That was from page 44, Charged Reply.
0: And we go now to sport with the headline, I Fear I Would Never Walk Again. Mihokic tells of King's birthday horror injury. Written by Glenn McFarlane. Melbourne forward Brodie Mihokic feared he would never walk again after suffering a fractured neck against his former side Collingwood earlier this month. In his first interview since the sickening incident, Mihokic feared his life had changed forever as he played out worst case scenarios in his own head. Obviously, your thoughts go to, I am not going to be able to walk for the rest of my life, he told the club website. I played out scenarios in my head pretty quickly of what it might look like, what life might be with a family as well. Mihokic said he had a massive crack as soon as his head hit the MCG turf in a tackle involving former Collingwood teammate Billy Frampton. He immediately lost feeling throughout his body, telling Frampton and trainers he couldn't move. I lost feeling in pretty much most of my body, he said. Then the worst worry, it locked in, and I remember yelling out and saying that I needed help. The 33-year-old said he felt a wave of relief as the feeling in his body started to come back. Once the feeling came back, it was pretty relieving. I knew the damage I had was pretty severe, but it's funny how quickly you think of things in the little moments that they are there. Feeling first started coming back in my hips, and it started slowly to come back to my legs and arms, but I was still limited with what I could do without my functions. On the day, everyone was pretty calm. I think I tried to stay pretty calm as well for everyone around, but it would have been pretty traumatic and traumatizing for a few. Mihokic said his thoughts went to his family as soon as the incident happened, including his partner, Polly, and his son, Arthur. Polly and my dad, Jack, were at the ground, he said. Polly was pretty good on the day. She's seen a few injuries of mine. She knows if she's keeping calm, then it usually goes pretty well. She took charge on the day, and I had a few friends there to help me out as well. She just wanted to look after me straight away. Arthur, his son, was at home, not knowing what was going on, so that was pretty good. Mihokic will be in a neck brace for the next 6 weeks and will then have to spend a further 6 weeks doing minimal stuff. But he plans to return to the club as soon as he can to offer support to his teammates at the back end of the season. When you're a full-time athlete, you get all that taken away. It can be pretty daunting, but there's the little things I can do, he said. I think I can start ticking off a bit of rehab stuff already, and that also just getting back and trying to get involved with the team. The back half of the year can be pretty hard, so I can be around to help some support here and there and try and help the fans forward line as much as I can. He said he had watched replays of the incident a few times and it doesn't affect me too much. At the end of the day, these things can happen in footy and we've got to move on. And that's from the back page and page 56. Mihokic feared I would never walk again.
1: And also from the back page, Grundy advice helped Keane. This starts on page 62 and then continues on page 59. Matt Turner is the author of this article. Advice from Brodie Grundy has helped Crows defender Mark Keane star on his return from a four-month leg injury. A fortnight after Keane fractured his leg and broke his ankle during pre-season training in February, Grundy FaceTimed his former Collingwood teammate and told him to write down his best attributes so he would not forget them when he played again. Grundy was drawing on his own experience being sidelined in the last 4 months of the Magpies' 2022 campaign with a posterior cruciate ligament injury. Keane said that Ruckman's wisdom was crucial to him maintaining a self-belief that he was rehabilitating. "He was messaging me and just FaceTime me out of the blue," Keane told the Advertiser. He said, "Make sure you write down what you're good in the pre-season. I took out my notebook and had my 16-week documentation of my rehab and looked what I wrote down on the second week of my injury and showed it to Brody. He said, that's really good, fella. He was just checking in how I was." Keane received most coaches of votes, 9, after Adelaide home win over Melbourne on Saturday. Showing no signs of what his first AFL appearance of the season, the 26-year-old recorded a high match 9 intercept possessions along with 22 disposals. Champion Data rated him as the best player on the ground. Keane said he had missed most of the winning at Adelaide Oval with his teammates and weekly routines. "It's absolutely unbelievable to be back," said the 57-gamer who made the All-Australian squad of 44 for the first time last year. "When the injury happened, I was barely able to get out of bed. To be back playing this year felt like a long shot. I initially thought I was gone for 12 months. Keane seemed remarkably calm when he fractured his leg at training and the first serious injury of his career. He looked down, knew something was wrong. When he put his foot back on place, he thought it was fixed. But then I couldn't get back up," he said. The Crows helped ensure Keane had surgery within 2 hours of the incident, which was a relief because otherwise he would have to wait a fortnight for the swelling to subside. His fears of a 12-month off were allayed in hospital when he learnt the injury would sideline him until mid-season. "I had to lock in," he said. "It's my career, my body, and I thought if I don't put the work in, I might have an early career finish. I had to do whatever it takes to get back on the field." The Irish community provided enormous support for Keane during his recovery. He had dinner with Geelong country man Ozan Mullan and Mark O'Connor when they were in Adelaide for the Cats game against the Crows earlier this month. "We didn't talk any football. We just talked about stuff back home," he said. "When you're missing home, it's good to be able to talk to people about it." Having the girls here, Crows AFLW players Naomi and Grace Kelly, Amy Boyle Carr and Kaylee Cronin in Adelaide is great as well. Keane said it was getting through 2 tough Sandfield games that gave him the confidence he was ready to step up to the next level last week. "I played on Prospect Oval and Norlunga Oval, so it wasn't holding up on them ovals that something's wrong," he said with a laugh. Adelaide has now won three consecutive games after losing the last match before its mid-season bye. The Crows have climbed to 5th on the ladder with a 9-5 record, overcoming a 1-3 start to the campaign. "I didn't personally need the bye, but the boys definitely did, Keane said. "They were just able to reset, calm things down. We are the only ones to win and behind the same time last year, and we're in the most games, so we knew we were doing a lot of things right. We backed in our system, and thankfully it started clicking." Adelaide's 17-point win over Melbourne continued improving its record in lost close games. The Crows have won 4 of their past 5 matches, decided by under 3 goals. That was from page 62 and 59. Grundy advice helped Keane.
0: And for our final sports item, we go to page 52 with the headline, "Shot in the Arm for Diamonds." Netball Australia has backflipped on its decision not to send the Diamonds Commonwealth Games squad reserves to the team's staging camp in Edinburgh. It has found the money to ensure the team has the best preparation possible to defend its title in Glasgow. The Australian Netball Players Association was among the bodies that raised concerns about the issue with NA in the hope the decision would be reversed. As late as last week, when she named her game squad, coach Stacey Maranovic was resigned to leaving the reserves behind in Australia following the pre-departure camp in Melbourne next month. Amy Parmenter, Donald Valham and Jesse Greenwald were set to continue training in Australia following the team's departure and be ready to jump on the plane if sent an SOS following an injury or illness that would rule a teammate out for the tournament. Netball Australia has continued to consider how it can support reserve athletes ahead of the Glasgow 2026 Commonwealth Games, a spokesperson said. We are pleased to confirm the reserve athletes will depart with the team on the 15th of July and continue preparations until the final team list is submitted on the 22nd of July. It's a good outcome considering the team is set to head to Scotland via Hong Kong, given the oncoming issues in the Middle East. The travel will take more than 30 hours, including stopovers. Any player leaving Australia at the 11th hour would have had a compromised preparation, given the Games campaign itself includes 7 games in 9 days. Unlike the World Cup, in which substitutions can be made for a tournament-ending issue during the carnival, no players can be injected once play has started. The reserves do not head into the Games accommodation with the athletes. And that's from page 52, Shot in the Arm for Diamonds.
1: And now from page 14, Charges Over Web Threats. This article by Andrew Hoff. An Adelaide man will face court charged with possessing alleged online threats and anti-Semitic messages. Australian Federal Police National Security Investigation officers raided a Woodville Gardens home on Wednesday. Authorities said officers had received reports a Western Suburbs man, 61, had posted a series of online anti-Semitic comments and threats on social media. They said that this included threats to harm a Commonwealth government official who's said to be high-ranking but not a politician. The AFP, which last year launched its specialised security team to crack down on people causing high levels of harm to Australian social cohesion, said the man's social media profile had a Nazi symbol. Investigations allegedly linked threats to the man's social media account and seized the device. He is charged with online and Nazi offences. AFP Detective Acting Superintendent Simon Lalick said, "There is no place for hate or violence in the Australian community. The man will appear in the Port Adelaide Magistrates Court in October." From page 14, Charges Over Web Threats.
0: And from page 44, headline reads, Qantas A380 hit by wing crack inspection. A Qantas A380 is among 16 super jumbos affected by an emergency inspection order issued by the European Aviation Society Safety Agency, EASA, due to the discovery of cracks on certain aeroplanes that could reduce the structural integrity of the wing. The other 15 A380s are owned by Emirates, which is the world's largest operator of the double-decker aircraft with a fleet of 116. 5 of the Emirates planes have been ordered to undergo inspection before their next flight, with the rest required to comply within 25 flight cycles. The Emergency Airworthiness Directive issued by EASA followed analysis of inspections previously undertaken on the wings of the A380s, which identified a potential unsafe condition. Any work required will be carried out before releasing aircraft to service, an Emirates spokesman said. A Qantas spokeswoman said the inspection would not affect the flying schedule. We will comply with any additional requirements as a result of this airworthiness directive, the spokeswoman read. And that's from page 44, Qantas A380 hit by wing crack inspection.
1: And now from page 21, families are drawn to a homely haven. This article by Darcy Fitzgerald and Lauren Novak. A homely feel on on-site cook and communication with parents are among the reasons parents at the Mayfield Early Education in Oakbank highly, said Centre Director Hayley Lester. The Adelaide Hills Childcare Centre is among one of 6 South Australian centres to exceed national quality standards, the national regulator said. We've got a very homely feel, Miss Lester said. Parents feel like the educators know their children really, really well. They give really good handovers at the end of the day. Analysis by the advertiser shows 78 long day care services out of 483 across South Australia are rated as exceeding national quality standards, or 16.1%. The majority of services, 60%, were meeting standards, while 115 are working towards them, that is 23.8%. But advocacy groups warn not every family is lucky enough to get these centres, comparing access to the high quality childcare to a postcode lottery. From page 21, families are drawn to homely heaven.
0: And we go to page 12 with a headline, In Mint Condition After Fail. A worker at the Royal Australian Mint has narrowly missed being crushed by a tumbling 3-ton coin press. The close call came as two contractors tried to move the heavy equipment with a forklift truck. But in a moment to place hearts in mouths, the equipment began to wobble before crashing to the floor. While disaster was averted as the worker miraculously leapt out of the way just in time, the drama sparked a raft of safety changes in the mint at a cost of $1 million. The near miss happened in May 2019, but has been the subject of an investigation by Comcare. The probe led to three charges being filed against the mint under the Work Health and Safety Act. Comcare alleged that the mint failed to provide a safe system of work and a safe work environment for the contractors, but the charges did not result in prosecution after the mint agreed to pay $1 million undertaking in health and safety improvements. Page 12 item, In Mint Condition After Fail.
1: And from page 7, this article by Sam Lowe, Holden Factory revs for action. Adelaide Old Holden Factory is about to roar back to life, but instead of rolling off the production line, cars will be tearing around at a brand new go-kart track. Drift City is one of the attractions set to open at the Elizabeth Entertainment Hub within the next month. Flip Out, a national trampolining park company, has had plans to move into the old General Motors building since the beginning of 2024, but the development had faced significant delays. Franchise owner Steve Stone said on Wednesday the Flip Out and Drift City would be open inside the next 4 weeks. The trampoline park will have 2,946 square metres of open plan activity, including trampoline areas, foam pits, airbags, courses, climbing of running, walking walls along with staff and patron amenities. Flip Out, which has 29 parks Australia-wide, previously ran a centre at Manapara Shopping Centre, but it closed in 2023. There are plans to open two more go-karts and trampoline parks in South Australia on top of the Elizabeth location, including one at Old Ronella. And that was on page 7, Holden Factories Rev for Action.
0: Thank you, John. That was the last news story from today's Advertiser newspaper. The current temperature in Adelaide is 5.8 degrees with an expected top of 17. And the current temperature in Darwin, 23 degrees with an expected high of 32. Thank you for tuning in to our daily news program. We've enjoyed bringing it to you. I'm Brian Wellington, and reading with me today was John Anderson, and I've been your panel operator for the program. The time is just before 9 o'clock. Please stay tuned for the ABC Radio News at 9, and from 9.30 this morning, we'll bring you the National Press Program with selected readings from today's Australian and Financial Review newspapers. Stay with us. 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

0: Good morning, Darlene Jean Wong with ABC News. Nationals MP David Littleproud says he's deeply concerned that a woman with links to the Islamic State group will be allowed to return to the country from Syria after being blocked. The woman was issued a temporary exclusion order earlier this year on security advice, but Home Affairs Minister Tony Burke says she's since applied for a return permit, which must be issued under the law. Mr. Littleproud has acknowledged Australian citizens have a right to return home, but says the government could have amended legislation to try to keep her out for longer.
1: This is the disappointing aspect where the government has been flat-footed rather than proactive, working with the parliament to look for whatever solution they could to keep these people out of Australia for as long as we possibly could.
0: Independent MPs Zali Steggall and Allegra Spender have formed a new political party, Community Strong Australia, in a move to appeal to voters disillusioned with the major parties. Political reporter Isabella Tolhurst has more.
2: Sydney Teal independents Zali Steggall and Allegra Spender have joined forces to launch a new centrist political party called Community Strong Australia, which they say will support community-backed candidates and parliamentarians in both houses of parliament. They say their core pillars will be sensible economic management, climate action, integrity and equality. The new party comes as One Nation rises through the polls. Ms. Steggall and Ms. Spender say the party aims to bring Australians together and will operate like a sports team where members will have a free vote on all matters.
0: Overseas, NATO Chief Mark Rutte has heaped praise on the US President Donald Trump during a White House meeting ahead of a critical summit next month for the Transatlantic Alliance. North America correspondent Cayman Gock reports.
3: NATO Secretary-General Mark Rutte arrived at the Oval Office armed with charts illustrating increased European defence spending and investment in the US. Seeking to pave the way for a successful NATO summit in Turkey next month, Mr. Rutte lavished praise on the president.
4: The alliance is so much stronger because of this man.
3: The comments come despite President Trump repeatedly threatening to withdraw the US from the military alliance. Donald Trump says he's only attending the summit out of respect for its host, the Turkish president, who he said phoned him and asked him to attend. Cayman Gock, ABC News, Washington.
0: Australia's poultry industry is tightening biosecurity measures as it prepares for the possible spread of a deadly strain of bird flu. There have been 3 confirmed cases of the H5 strain in Australia, 2 in migratory seabirds in WA and 1 in South Australia. Producers across the country are restricting farm access, increasing surveillance and reviewing emergency response plans amid fears an outbreak could severely disrupt egg and chicken supplies. Nichols Poultry CEO Brad McAuliffe says the consequences for producers could be significant.
5: Look, if this bird flu becomes widespread and gets into the domestic fowl and into a commercial operation, it could be devastating for both meat and eggs. But I think as an industry, we've done everything we can in the past 5 years to start preparing for it. But yeah, it's a very nervous time for all people in poultry.
0: NT Parks and Wildlife says an invasive weed, buffel grass, has a stronghold in a lot of national parks in Central Australia. Buffel was declared a weed in the Northern Territory in 2024, and there's a push for the federal government to declare it a weed of national significance. Senior Director Phil Cohen says the agency takes a focused approach to its management.
6: Buffel grass is really prevalent in our national parks in Central Australia. A lot of the parks, particularly with the big creek lines and river systems running through them, are particularly impacted by buffel. There's less buffel grass in the higher parts of our parks, but there's certainly a lot of it.
0: And the Museum and Art Gallery of the Northern Territory says there's growing recognition that interested amateurs can help professional paleontologists on digs. Paleotourists can see a fossil dig in full swing at the Alcoota Scientific Reserve, 2 hours northeast of Alice Springs, when it opens for tours in August. Dr. Kirsty Abbott says paleontology has traditionally been a very specialist and unique opportunity, but now paleotourism is growing.
7: There's a lot of organisations and researchers that realise that actually having some more people on site can be really productive in terms of getting some things out of the ground and digging, because it's an incredibly laborious job.
0: And in the weather today, a slight to medium chance of showers over the northern Daly District coastline in the morning, increasing to a slight to medium chance in the northeast Arnhem District during the day. And you're up to date with the latest from the ABC.
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0: Brian LeCornu here with a summary of the television and radio programs for the rest of today, Thursday, June the 25th, 2026. On ABC One, 9 o'clock ABC News Mornings, 10 a.m. Gruen, 10:35 Guy Montgomery's Guy Mont Spelling Bee, 11:20 Dr. Carl's How Things Work, midday ABC News at noon, 1 o'clock The Capture, rated MA 15+, 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15+. 2:40, two episodes of Patagonia. 4:20, Barme. 5 a.m, soccer, FIFA World Cup, Group E, Ecuador versus Germany. 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o'clock, Health Matters. 9:30, Insight for Living, repeat. 10 p.m., Book at Bedtime. 10:30, Something Novel. 11 p.m., Leading the Way, repeat. 11:30, BBC World Service. 5:30 a.m., Leading the Way. 6 o'clock, Insight for Living. 6:30, Yesterday's Letters to the Editor. 7 a.m., ABC News. 7:10, A Different Perspective. 7:20, On This Day. 7:30, News Breakfast, The Advertiser. 9 o'clock, ABC News. 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
2: Hi, Kirk Pengilly from INXS here. More than 300,000 Australians are living with glaucoma. However, half of them, that's right, over 150,000 Aussies are unaware they have glaucoma because they haven't had an eye exam. While some people are at a greater risk of developing glaucoma, such as those with a family history or simply being over 50, anyone can get it. I should know. Glaucoma wasn't in my family. I was just 29 at the time, touring with INXS when I came within an inch of losing my sight. Up until that point, I had no idea what glaucoma was. Glaucoma left untreated can lead to irreversible blindness. So please, get your eyes tested by an optometrist every 2 years, as early detection is key. It's quick and easy, and it could just save your sight. Don't let glaucoma blindside your future. To find out more about glaucoma, go to glaucoma.org.au.
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5: BBC World Service. You're listening to Witness History with me, Umadari Swarmi. It's 10 years since white supremacist Dylan Roof attended a Bible group at a church in Charleston, South Carolina, in the United States. The 21-year-old started shooting. He killed 9 people. One of the survivors was Polly Shepherd. She tells a horrific story.
6: He heard me praying while he was shooting, so he knew that I was alive all the time. And he just stopped all of a sudden. And he asked me, "Did I shoot you yet?" And I said, "No." And he said, "I'm not going to. I'm going to leave you here to tell the story." Being to the church all day, I had an insurance meeting early in the morning with Pastor Pinckney, and we had an air conditioning meeting, then we had a budget meeting also. And 6 o'clock in the evening, we had quarter conference meeting. So I was there all day. I didn't want to stay. My friend was Myra Thompson. She was in her second year of becoming a minister,

0: Brevin Simmons jumped up and tried to find out what was going on. He shot him, and he just kept coming. I fell on the floor and crawled under the table with my head facing outward, so I could see him coming, and you could just see sparks, fire, and the room was kind of dark and foggy. But there was a light from the gun, which was a pink laser light, and there was also a different light. It's like I was in a different world. I saw a phone right at my hand, and it was Miss Lance's phone. So I pulled it to me, and I hit the button, and it made a noise, so I stuck it under my stomach. So after Dylan talked to me, and he went around to talk to Tawanza. Tawanza is Felicia's son. And Tawanza was asking him, why are you doing this? We mean you no harm. So Dylan said, you're raping our women and taking over the country. So he shot him 5 or 6 times. After he got close to the door, I dialed 911.
1: Please answer.
2: 911, what's the address of the emergency?
1: Please, Emmanuel Church, there's plenty of people shot down here. Please send somebody right away.
2: Emmanuel Church?
1: Emmanuel, Amy, 110 Calhoun.
2: And there's people shot?
1: Yeah, he shot the pastor. He shot all the men in the church. Please come right away.
2: Okay, my partner's going to be getting some help on the way while I get a little bit more information from you, okay? Stay on the line with me. You're in the lower level. Where is the shooter?
1: He's in the office. Please send somebody right away, please.
2: Yes, ma'am. I've got officers en route to you. Don't hang up with me. I want you to stay on the line with me. You stay as quiet as possible. Do you hear me?
1: Yes, I'm under the table.
2: What is your name, ma'am?
1: Polly Shepherd.
2: All right, Miss Polly.
1: He's coming, please.
2: Okay, ma'am, are you able to, if he's coming, I need you to be as quiet as possible. Is there something that you can hide under?
1: I'm under the table.
2: And where are the weapons now?
1: He's got it in his hand. He's reloading.
2: He's reloading? Okay, I need you to bear with me, okay? How many shots has he fired?
1: I don't know. There's so many. 3 different rounds are all kind of... God, please help me.
0: It felt like forever. I just felt like, oh, when is somebody going to come? But it didn't take them long to get there. After the shooting, I got up and I went to check to see if anybody, I could help somebody. So I checked Reverend Pinckney Pulse and 2 other people. I even couldn't put a face to who I was checking. I was in shock. So I was just checking to see whether I could help somebody. I was hoping somebody else was alive besides me.
3: 9 people shot dead at one of the oldest African-American Methodist churches in the United States. It's a suspected hate attack. The Charleston Police Department Chief Gregory Mullen gave an update on the latest.
4: We were able to determine that there were 8 deceased individuals inside of the church. 2 individuals were transported to MUSC. One of them has died. So at this point, we have 9 victims in this heinous crime that has been committed. Right now, we are working with all of our partners. We have investigators that are out tracking leads that are coming in, and we will continue to do that until we find this individual who has carried out this crime tonight and bring him to justice.
0: The 9 people that were killed were Susie Jackson, Tawanza Sanders, Ethel Lance, Cynthia Hurd, Reverend Pinckney, Reverend Simmons, my closest friend, Myra Thompson, Dorana Coleman Singleton, and Reverend Tipane Milton, Doctor. It was some rough days during that time. I didn't want to talk to anybody. The news was horrible. It's like everybody wants the story and everybody wants the story first. And when I got home, they were on the doorstep. And I knew I wasn't going to talk. It took me about 3 months to actually come out and talk. I wanted to at least wait till all the funerals was over and give the families time to grieve. And I wanted to go

0: to some of those funerals. I went to 7 of them. It was kind of rough.
1: They queued for hours in the heat, young and old, black and white, from Charleston and beyond, all to pay their respects to Pastor Clementa Pinckney. There were songs, there were prayers, and then there was the president's eulogy. From Amazing Grace, he took the line, "I once was blind, but now I see," on race first of all.
2: "For too long, we've been blind to the way past injustices continue to shape the present. Perhaps this tragedy causes us to ask some tough questions."
1: But then he widened it out to gun crime.
2: "Sporadically, our eyes are open. When 8 of our brothers and sisters are cut down in a church basement."
1: And then the president turned preacher as he sang the hymn himself.
2: "Amazing grace, how sweet the sound."
0: It's not Dylan doing. It's the reason why he left me. And I'm telling the story of how good God is. I think it's God's work at hand. "I once was lost, but now I'm found. Was blind, but now I see."
3: Dylan Roof was found guilty of the 9 racially motivated murders. He's currently on death row. Polly Shepherd is on the board of directors for the memorial garden that is being built to honour the memories of those killed, as well as the survivors. She was speaking to me, Uma Dere Sormi, for Witness History.

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on Vision Australia Radio. Welcome to selected readings from the Australian and Financial Review for Thursday, the 25th of June. I'm Paula McKay, and reading with me today are Liz Matheson and Steve Bennetts. And from the Adelaide studios, we extend a warm welcome to listeners from Darwin, Perth, Melbourne, regional Victoria and southern New South Wales. Today's program includes items on ASIO's latest terrorism threat assessment, federal government tax changes, and a sports report with Steve Bennetts. On page 1 and 4, which will be read in two parts, titled Iran's Assassins Could Murder on Our Soil by political editor Jeff Chambers. Spy Chief Mike Burgess is gravely concerned about the temperature and trajectory of terrorism threats following the Bondi Beach massacre and has warned that an Iran-aligned group waging terror in Europe could coordinate assassinations, arson and vandalism in Australia. In his first threat assessment speech since father and son Islamic extremists allegedly murdered 15 Jewish Australians and bystanders in the nation's worst terrorist attack, the ASIO Director General cautioned that the terror threat level of probable does not tell the full story. Mr. Burgess, who described his address as not exactly upbeat bedtime reading, revealed ASIO had resolved 14 significant terror-related cases since Bondi, and that in addition to the